0: Only about three. I bet she wouldn't leave you around there now.
1: Oh, Uncle Harold.
0: I'm not your uncle. I'm your cousin.
1: Oh, well, that's all right then, isn't it?
0: Yeah, what's you doing after the funeral?
1: Well, I've got a little rave up at a friend's pad tonight.
0: Oh, right on.
1: Are you interested?
0: Here, is your mother here?
1: Yeah, she's upstairs going through the linen cupboard.
0: Hey, it's all right, isn't it?
1: Hey?
0: Well, cousins, yeah.
1: Oh, yeah, no bother. We're both removed at the moment. Can you pick me up?
0: At the moment, yeah. What time?
1: Well, I've got to bring me mum back here for the share out. Mind you, that won't take long. As far as I'm concerned, the only thing worth having is
0: the porcelain group on the mantelpiece. Yes, I know.
1: Well, let's say 6 o'clock.
0: Yeah, let's say what?
1: See you later.
0: Kissing cousins.
2: You want to keep away from that.
0: Well, what's it got to do with you?
2: That's one of Alice's girls.
0: Well, so what? So what? Cousins? Removed?
2: Yeah, but none of them are nobbies. I told you that.
0: Well, that makes it even more removed then, doesn't it?
2: Well, we don't know. Could have been any of us.
0: Oh, God, what a family.
3: Come on up. Come on, good morning. Now, come on up. Drink up, everybody. The hearse has arrived. Hey, Elsie, dear, if you'd like to clear the glasses off your Uncle George, we'll get out of the way. Right, now come on up, pall bearers, please. The four godchildren, I think. That would be nice. We always enjoy young people's company. Harold, Geoffrey, Dickie and Freddy. Right, up on your shoulders.
4: Butcher, going without me, wasn't you?
2: Oh, God, potty Ada.
4: Yes, you were.
5: No, Ada, dear, we weren't going without
4: you. Oh, yes, you bloody well were.
5: No, we were not, Ada. Now, remember, this is a funeral. We don't want any swearing.
4: All that swearing. You wait till we get up the cemetery.
5: Now, Ada, please, we don't want any scenes this time.
6: If she's going, now make sure she's got her knickers on.
1: Oh, Elsie, I'll look after her, don't you worry. Come on, Auntie Ada.
0: Look, Uncle Arthur, can we get going? I mean, he's cutting right through my shoulder.
5: Right, look, come along, everybody, we'll be late.
6: Right, well, the left hand down a bit. Hey, mind the old stand.
2: Oh. Up your end, Harold.
0: And up yours, and all. Come on, angle. Hang on! Stop it! Look, the handle's caught in the coat rack. What? Here, wait a minute. Could we just even up a bit for size? I mean, he's sliding about all over the place in this rotten thing. What's it called? We'll have to have the door on.
6: Careful, you'll have to take off.

0: Oh, it was a lovely funeral, Arthur.
1: I'm glad you enjoyed it, Minnie.
0: Well, come on. All back to the house for the share out.
2: Dad, Dad, something terrible's happened.
3: What's wrong?
2: There's nothing here. The house is empty.
3: Empty? Already?
2: It's been burgled.
4: There's nothing upstairs either. The linen cupboard's empty. And they've cleared out the front room.
5: There's not a stick left.
1: This is outrageous. I haven't had anything yet. I see nothing to laugh at, Harold.
2: Oh, God, don't you? I think it's hysterical. I mean, they must have had a furniture man waiting around the corner. Oh, dear, oh, dear. Oh, it's made my daughter's hands.
6: Geoffrey, go and get the police.
7: What about the will? They haven't nicked that as well.
1: I've got the will.
0: Oh, thank God for that. We still might get something out of it.
4: Go on, then, read it. How much has he left?
3: Yeah, come on, let's get out of here. We don't want to listen to this.
7: No. I'm stopping, mate. I want me 25 quid back.
6: Now, quiet, please, everybody. Now, the last will and testament of George Nightingale Steptoe. Now, I, George Nightingale Steptoe, being of sound body and mind...
7: Blimey, you must have wrote that in 1923.
6: Do you mind? Do hereby make my last will and testament to the Steptoe family. If everything has gone according to plan, you are now standing in an empty house. You are no doubt wondering where everything has gone. Well, I've sold it. I arranged for it to be collected while you were at the funeral so that none of you greedy so-and-sos could get your thieving hands on it. The money I got for it, along with the rest of my estate, amounted to £1,527, I divide equally between...
0: Yeah, yes, yes, yes, go on.
6: The RSPCA and the Battersea Dog's Home. You will find a tray of drinks already poured out to help you get over the shock. Good luck and see you all soon.
3: Ladies and gentlemen, please. On this very solemn occasion, may I propose a toast? Now, will you please charge your glasses and drink to the memory of George Nightingale, the first Steptoe I've ever known with a sense of humour.
6: Never! I wouldn't touch it after all I've done for him.
0: He was always vindictive.
5: I've never been so insulted in my life.
0: It's disgraceful. I won't stay another minute in this house.
4: Well, you'll never see me at the graveside. I'm telling you that.
0: If I thought he'd do this to me, well, I can't believe it. I looked after him like a dolt.
5: Well, I think of the money I spent on bus fares coming to see him.
4: I wasn't expecting anything for myself, but you'd have thought he'd have left his granddaughter something.
8: The way Jesus sinned then, we are all doomed.
4: Oh, shut up.
3: Goodbye, all. Goodbye.
7: Cheer.
3: Goodbye.
7: See you in the next one.
3: Any chance of a lift back? Oh, God. Oh, I enjoyed that. Yes, that was worth coming for after all. Oh. You're not upset, are you, Dad?
7: Me? No, I thought he'd do something like that.
3: Are you going to drink to him?
7: Oh, might as well. Shame to waste it.
3: To Uncle George.
7: To George.
3: Well, take your hat off, Dad. I mean, show a bit of respect. Here.
7: Hey, but be careful. You'll break it.
3: Break what? Hey, what's this under your hat?
7: One Limoges porcelain group.
3: Oh!
7: Mind the sellotape. You're pulling the hair off.
3: When did you nick that?
7: Who was the last out of the room when we left for the funeral?
3: You were... You crafty old devil, you. That's an old George.
7: Must be worth 25 quid he owed me. To my dear departed brother.
3: Here we are.
7: Better luck next time, George.
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0: We had a party last night. 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
5: Oh, come in, Smithers. What is it? Speak up, boy. Orange juice.
6: No, sir. New Kellogg's Rise and Shine.
5: Hey, finish.
6: And look at this, sir.
5: No peel, no pips, and it's got vitamin C. Well, Smithers, I suppose this is it.
6: What are you doing, sir?
5: Thank you, Governor. Wife and three pips to support. Thank you.
2: New Kellogg's Rise and Shine. Now tastes as good as orange juice.
5: Oh, come in, Smithers. What is it? Speak up, boy. Orange juice.
6: No, sir. New Kellogg's Rise and Shine.
5: Hey, finish.
6: And look at this, sir.
5: No peel, no pips, and it's got vitamin C. Well, Smithers, I suppose this is it.
6: What are you doing, sir?
5: Thank you, Governor. Wife and three pips to support. Thank you.
2: New Kellogg's Rise and Shine. 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
7: 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Visit

0: Okay. Uphill, slight burrow to left.
1: Yes! Ah!
0: Hey! Form up with six to play! This guy's hot! Okay, pole 13.
2: What am I doing?
0: You're not following through is what you're doing. Keep your head down and follow through.
2: Why am I playing this?
0: Because it's Sunday. Time to relax, time to chill, lighten up.
2: I can't lighten up, I hate my life. We seem to spend every day devising more and more ingenious ways of wasting time. I'm sick of it. I'm sick of table golf. I'm sick of tiddlywink show jumping. I'm sick of stretching a pair of tights across the room and playing Jorex volleyball.
0: If you like, we'll kick the golf in the head, okay? How about a game of junior angler? All the thrills and spills of freshwater fly fishing from the comfort of your own living room.
2: No.
0: Got it. Unicycle polo. 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
2: It's smacking stupid. Two grown men on unicycles belting a beach ball up and down a corridor with French loaves. It's pathetic. It's idiotic. It's puerile.
0: Well, you invented it.
2: Life. This is worse than prison. At least when you're in prison, you can look forward to getting out. I want to live. I want a job. I want to meet people. I want to meet girls. I want to make love.
0: Well, junior anger is the best you're going to get out of me, buddy.
2: Get out of my face.
0: Okay. But don't come running to me next time you want someone to play soap sud slalom down the cargo ramp. You can carry your own damn flags.

0: Lovely service, Lister.
1: You should have come. Most uplifting. What's wrong with you?
0: Ah, it's November. Nearly time for your bath.
2: Please, just spare me the good mood. I just can't handle it right now, okay?
1: What happened to you?
2: I'm sick of it, that's what. I'm just totally, totally sick of it.
1: Sick of what?
2: I'm sick of you and your silly green suits. I'm sick of your stupid flared nostrils. I'm sick of the way you always smile when you're being insulted. I'm sick of the cat. I'm sick of Holly. I'm sick of you. I'm sick of me. And as for Crichton, I'm sick of him. I'm sick of this ship. I'm sick of this life. I'm just sick of it.
0: You're unhappy, aren't you?
2: Jonah's face. That's where it all went wrong. If I didn't join up, I mean, things could have really worked out for me.
0: That's a tension sheet, isn't it? I went to school with a guy who invented tension sheets. Things certainly worked out for him, all right. A millionaire at 26. Fred Holden, he was in our dorm. God, he was thick. Thicky Holden, we used to call him. Hello, Thicky. How's your acne, Thicky? He always used to come bottom in geography. He thought a glacier was a bloke who fixed windows.
2: That bends, can't he? I mean, he invented a tension sheet.
0: It's just the stuff they used to use as packing paper. All he did was paint it red and cut it into small squares. And you know who he married? Sabrina Mulholland Jones.
2: Model?
0: How can that be? The most desirable woman in the Western Hemisphere, and Thicky Holden, a spotty little gimp who used to blow off the bed covers every time we had cauliflower cheese.
2: He had a break. He got lucky.
0: Suppose so. Did you go to school with anyone famous?
2: Charles Keelan. He was pretty famous.
0: What did he do?
2: Met his wife.
3: Sorry to interrupt, sirs, but I think you should come down to the photo lab. Something quite strange is happening.
0: Ooh. So these are just ordinary photographs.
2: What have you been to them?
3: I just developed the film as normal, and for some reason they've come to life.
4: It's the developing fluid. It must have mutated.
3: At first I thought it was just my roll of film, but it seems to work on any negative. There are some others here I've developed as slides.
2: Well, go for it.
3: Lights!
0: That's Frank! It's my brother's wedding!
2: Oh, I'm in the photograph.
3: Excuse me, can you stand aside, please? We're trying to take a photograph.
2: I'm actually in the photograph.
3: Excuse me, you're blocking the shot.
2: I'm actually here at our smegging wedding. Wow, man, I'm back on air. I'm in a photograph.
3: Look, will you just clear off?
2: Look, he can touch me. He can touch me.
3: Squire Hobbit.
2: He can even punch me. This is brilliant. He's punching me again. All right. Okay, I'm going. I can't walk out here as a photograph. In Schmeggen.
5: Incredible.
0: Try another one.
5: What's this?
3: It's one of Lister's.
2: I don't recognize this.
0: Who are they?
2: I don't know. Oh, yeah, I remember. I sent up some snaps on my 18th birthday. And got someone skiing holiday back instead.
0: This is amazing. We're actually here.
2: I know, yeah. Check this.
3: It even works in black and white. I've tried it with a really old one, too.
0: That's Nuremberg. That's Adolf Hitler. He was leader of the runners-up in World War II.
3: I covered the photograph from one of your magazines.
0: Which magazine?
3: Yeah, Fascist Dictator Monthly. He was Mr. October.
6: Where did I send?
2: No!
6: I'm a complete insult, nutter! And we've only got one testicle!
0: What's he doing now? He's scuffling with Adolf Hitler. You've got to stick one on the leader of the Third Reich.
2: I think it's a briefcase.
0: Banana and crisps.
2: It's diary.
3: Allow me. I'll switch to translation mode. Things to remember. Stop milk. Pay papers, invade Czechoslovakia.
2: Yes, yeah, it's Adolf Love and Hugs, Staff Colonel Count von Stauffenberg.
0: That rings a bell. Von Stauffenberg. He's famous for something. Wait a minute. He is the officer who tried to assassinate Hitler by putting a bomb in his briefcase.
7: I'll never forget that.
2: Yes, we've got ourselves a smegging time machine.
0: So we can go anywhere we want, absolutely anywhere.
3: Providing we have a photograph of it.
0: So if one of us had, say, a photograph of a female-only naturist beach in Acapulco full of bronzed, naked, uninhibited teenage temptresses, we could go there for a holiday.
3: I suppose.
0: Crichton, get my photo album.
2: The thing is, we can't move outside the confines of the photograph. What we see is all we get.
0: Meaning?
2: Meaning we can't get a picture of Earth and go back there. We wouldn't be able to move outside the frame of the photograph.
0: Believe me, this beach shot in Acapulco, you wouldn't want to move outside the frame.
8: So it's useless, then?
0: No, not entirely useless. Think of the famous people we could meet, the famous places we could go.
3: We could go to Dallas in November 1963, stand on the grassy knoll and shout, duck! I'm sorry, I must have bypassed my good taste chip.
0: The possibilities are enormous. They're mind-numbing. We could go back in time and avert major disasters.
2: What do you mean, like persuade Dustin Hoffman not to make Ishtar?
4: What about determinism, then? What about causality? You can't just mess about with history.
2: Well, just do something small.
4: There's no such thing as small when you're talking about changing time.
2: I'm only talking about changing things so that we don't get marooned in space.
0: Such as?
2: If I can go back and fix it so that I don't join the Space Corps, don't sign up with Red Dwarf, then I can create an alternative existence, a normal existence back on Earth. I won't be stuck with your ugly mush for the next 3 million years.
8: How can you do that?
2: This. And this.
3: It's ready.

0: Doctor!
1: It's me.
0: You?
1: 8 seconds, seems me face bands, smegging the heads.
0: What are you wearing?
1: It was all the rage for everyone was wearing. It was called sham glam.
0: Look at that collar. You could go hang gliding.
1: You look so cool.
0: Come on.
1: One of the first songs I ever wrote. It was called Om.
2: Nothing like a good old-fashioned love song, eh?
1: And to think I genuinely thought we were going to be massive. God, I was stupid.
2: Who are the other two?
1: Whacked out crazy hippie drummers called Dobbin. He joined the police force in the end. Became a grand wizard in the Freemasons. The bassist called Gazza. He was a neo-Marxist nihilistic anarchist. Eventually joined a large insurance company and got his own parking space.
3: Thank you very much, and for those of you who are interested, there are some official Smeg in the Head t-shirts and some signed Polaroids of the band currently on sale in the back of Dobbin's car. It's the orange Ford in the car park, the one with the bowl tires and no windscreen. Well, we'll be back in 20 minutes with our second set, so from me, Smeg, and from Dobbin and Gazza, the Heads, I'll see you later.
1: Catch you guys later.
4: What is this place?
5: It's a pub.
4: Pub? Ah, yes. A meeting place where people attempt to achieve advanced states of mental incompetence by the repeated consumption of fermented vegetable drinks.
1: Guys, I'd like you to meet me, aged 17.
0: Shady! This is totally shady. It's beyond shady. It's surreal. Are these your mates, then?
1: Yeah, that's Cap, Crichton, and Rimmer.
0: Brutal tattoo, man. What's it stand for? Heavy metal?
1: Yes, indeed.
0: And what's happened to him? His face, it's grotesque, isn't it? Has he had an accident? Looks like he spent 3 weeks with his head jammed in a lift. It's totally shady.
1: Just sit down and shut up.
0: So how'd you get in? What do you want?
1: I've come to try and change our future.
0: Change it? Aren't you happy being a rock star? The constant demands of them groupies getting you down.
1: We don't make it as a rock star.
0: Oh, that's impossible. It cannot be.
1: What happens to this without giving offence? You don't make it because you're crap.
0: Oh, and how would you know, Granda? You're too old to deceive what we're trying to transmit.
1: I'm you dork.
0: Too old and too crypto-fascist.
1: Look, why don't you shut up and listen? I'm trying to make you rich. All you got to do is go down to the patent office and register this as your invention. It's called a tension sheet.
2: That's immoral. That's Thicky Holden's invention.
1: Was.
0: This is just that stuff he uses, packing paper painted red with tension sheet printed on it.
1: I know.
0: It's a piece of crypto-fascist bourgeois crap.
1: It'll make you a multi-multi-multi-millionaire.
0: But I'm not into dosh. I hate money. I loathe possessions. It's just so crypto-fascist.
1: Stop saying everything's crypto-fascist. Make me sound like I was a complete git.
0: Look, I'm not breaking up the band. Music is me life.
5: He's right. You can't make him give up his music. You heard the Om song. It's a masterpiece.
0: See?
1: Back off. I'm trying to give you a break.
6: Oh, give up. The guy's an idiot.
1: It's me.
6: Exactly.
0: I don't want a break. It's my future. I'll take my own chances, thanks.
1: If you take your own chances, you'll wind up stuck on a spaceship with him, and him for the rest of eternity. You won't have a future.
0: You think about it. Come on.
2: You haven't got a copy of the Om song I could take back with me, have you?
0: Throw in the car.
2: Oh, what a pity. I just can't get it out of my head. It's so catchy. Om. Keep writing those hits, kid. Om.
0: What a nice guy.
2: Om. Om. What now?
7: Well, it'll take a few seconds for the timelines to sort themselves out, and then we'll see if it's worked.
0: It's happening. I'm disappearing.
1: What happened?
7: Well, Lister altered the timelines and lived an entirely different life. Consequently, he didn't join Red Dwarf. Consequently, the cat race never existed, and we never rescued Crichton. So they've disappeared too.
2: So it's just you and me?
7: For the rest of eternity.
2: No thanks. Find him and bring him back. Anything?
7: Got him.
2: And?
7: Tension sheet, inventor of Dave Lister, age 17.
5: Damn!
7: And he died tragically in a plane crash, age 98.
5: 98?
7: His own fault, apparently. He was making love to his 14th wife and lost control of the plane.
5: Have you got any photographs?
7: Well, not of that, no.
5: No, I mean so I can go in and bring him back.
7: Well, there's only one picture reference, but you're not going to like it.
5: Put it on.
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9: Hello, and welcome to the lifestyles of the disgustingly rich and famous. Tonight we'll be looking at the world's youngest billionaire, Mr. Dave Tension Sheet Lister. Behind me, Mr. Lister's English mansion. He had the whole building transported brick by brick from half a mile down the road just to get away from the neighbors. Now, that's the kind of cash that opens anybody's legs. The gravel in his drive came from Buckingham Palace. Dave bought Buck Palace and had it ground down just to line his drive. This man has a wad so thick you could use it to beat whales to death. He calls his home Xanadu, not in reference to the famous movie Citizen Kane, but as a tribute to the hit single by Dave D. Dozy, Beaky, Mick, and Dick. But Dave has musical aspirations of his own. Only last year, his first single, Ohm, shot to number one when he personally purchased 3 million copies. You'll never be short of an ashtray in his house. But like many people who appear to have everything, Dave's life has been tinged with tragedy. Well, actually, it hasn't, but we can only hope. Now on to Dr. Bob Porkman, father of the condom that calls you back.
5: Breathe, I've seen enough.
7: What you want to do?
5: I'm going in. I'm going in to rescue him.
7: Rescue him.
5: It's my duty. My duty as a complete and utter bastard.

0: Mr. Lister, sir, what an utter delight, sir, it is to welcome you home.
1: Gilbert, my man, you're looking bad, baby.
0: Indeed.
1: You're my main man. Woo!
0: I am most awfully sorry about the statue, sir. The contractors still haven't devised a way of making it urinate champagne into the courtyard, although I am assured that it will be fully functional for the royal visit this weekend.
1: Oh, get out of town! This is going to slay him!
0: Indeed, sir. I'm only just recovering from the hilarity of the gag myself. Almost Swiftian in its rapier-like subtlety.
2: I told Daddy today. About us, I mean.
3: And how's the old cod you're taking?
2: Well, not terribly well, actually. He perched himself on top of his clay pigeon launching machine and shouted, pull.
0: For Madame, lobster a la grec. For Sir, a sausage and onion gravy sandwich on white bread with a glass of sterilized milk.
3: We used to live on these when I was in the band.
0: As requested, sir, it was helicoptered in this morning from Luigi's Fish and the Chip Emporium. An artist beyond comparison, sir. Excuse me, sir, but a gentleman appears to have appeared in the corner of the room.
3: Hey, Steve, it's me. It's me, Rimmer. Rimsey, Arnie Rimmer. Arnie, old iron balls. Rimmer! Rimmer!
0: Apparently, the gentleman's name is Rimmer, sir.
3: Have we met? We're like brothers. We were shipmates, Red Dwarf. You don't remember, do you?
4: Remember what?
3: Of course you don't remember. It hasn't happened, has it?
2: What hasn't happened?
3: Sabrina Mulholland Jones.
2: Yes.
3: The Sabrina Mulholland Jones? Model, best-selling novelist, and international jet setter?
4: Yeah, she's me bed.
3: She's me bed. You talk about the Duke of Lincoln's eldest daughter as me bed?
4: Gilbert, can you escort Mr. Rumour to the door?
3: But I've come here to save you.
4: Throw him out, Gilbert, he's a nutter.
0: Do you care to step this way, sir?
3: But we were friends, we were buddies.
0: Let's not have a scene, sir.
3: You call this happiness? Surrounded by toadying lackeys and paid sycophants? Living with a love goddess, sex bomb model megastar? You call this contentment? You know, I stand here now and I look at the two of us. And I ask one simple question. Who is the rich man? You, with your 58 houses, your private island in the Bahamas, your multi-billion pound business empire, or me, with what I've got? It's you, isn't it? Just strawberry theory, you know? You, richer and happier.
0: This way, sir. Should have thought a bit harder about that speech, really.
3: Fucked it up a bit, didn't I?
5: Any luck?
3: Useless. Didn't listen. Didn't even recognize me. Just thought I was some neurotic, deranged, crazy madman.
5: Sure he didn't recognize you.
3: Wait a tension-popping minute. If Lister can do it, why can't I? These photographs, there's one somewhere here of me at boarding school, aged 8. I can invent a tension sheet before him. I can get there first.
5: But then you'll disappear and become incredibly wealthy. And Lister will be sent hurtling back through time.
3: Yes, and the cat and Crichton will be brought back into existence. True, as a byproduct, I'll become mega rich and be forced to have constant sex with that Jones woman. But that's a sacrifice I'm prepared to make. Holly, torch.

0: Wake up.
1: What is it?
0: Look, don't be afraid. I'm going to make you rich. All you've got to do is listen very, very carefully. Right, this is the plan. You are going to invent a thing called the tension sheet.
2: Tension sheet?
0: Tension sheet. Will you shut up? I'm trying to talk to the kid. Are you listening? They're little sheets of paper with lots of air bubbles in them.
2: Like you're getting packing paper.
0: Look, do you mind, Holden? This is a private conversation. Go back to sleep. They're exactly the same as the ones you get in packing paper, but you paint them red.
2: Why red?
0: Because it helps people relax. But you shut up. I'm trying to make the kid rich. You'd write better if you took off your boxing gloves. Now, have you got all that?
1: I think so.
0: First thing tomorrow, take the idea to the patent office.
1: I can't. Not first thing in the morning. I've got extra rugby practice because I'm so wet.
0: All right, lunchtime. Take it at lunchtime, okay? I've got to go now. Oi. Don't mess this up.
1: No, sir.
3: Oh, yes, if I were a rich man.
4: Work then, did it?
0: Holly, though it pains me dearly, I'll be having to say ta-ta. Ta-ta for your stupid, gormless face. Ta-ta, poverty. Ta-ta, failure. Hello, Sabrina. Hello, sexual ecstasy. Here they come. Bang on time. Well, gentlemen, just enough time for me to say toodly pipsky. I'll be disappearing any moment now.
5: What happened?
0: Here it comes. Any moment.
6: What's he talking about?
0: Any moment. Any moment now.
4: It hasn't worked. According to our data bank, you didn't invent the tension sheet. It was invented by a gentleman named Vicky Holden.
0: What?
4: All you've gone and done is put things back exactly as they were.
0: Why does nothing ever go right for me? Every time I get so much as a snifter of a break, a glimpse of a shadow of happiness, something inexplicably cruel and horrible happens and it all blows up in my face.
4: Hang on, Omo. Something is different. Don't ask me why, but somehow you're no longer a hologram. You're alive.
0: What? I'm alive! I'm alive! I'm alive! Crichton, unpack Rachel and get out the puncture repair kit. I'm alive!
5: I can feel, I can fondle, I'm alive. Don't you think it's incredible? I am alive.
0: What was he saying?

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That's why last year alone, BSM had more than 250,000 successful pupils. If you want to learn to drive safely, confidently, and in the shortest possible time, just phone your local branch of the British School of Motoring.

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4: Ah. There to go.
5: Now then, should be some aftershave in here somewhere.
4: Ah!
5: Yes. Old Spice. Bom, bom, bom, bom, bom, bom, bom. Wonder how much Carl Orff trousered in royalties for that. Oh! Ow! Oh, thank God we didn't drink this, Elgar. Because it was a close call, wasn't it? The day David Hare got his knighthood.
6: Yes, it's all right. It's me. Beardless, but still the same old daddy.
7: Ed Reardon's Week by Christopher Douglas and Andrew Nichols. Episode 3, Undercover.
8: Monday. In every writer's career, there comes a moment when the buffeting vicissitudes of fate compel him to forsake words for action. Just like, who was the one who took up boxing? Hemingway, was it? Got a funny feeling it was Truman Capote. Anyway, check that later. Ed Reardon, too, finds himself on the brink of a great adventure as he sets aside the pen and takes up the sword. The Wilkinson sword, in my case. 10 disposables for £2.50, sensitive skin. As my mission, dangerous as it may prove to be, demands a whole new identity. Appropriately enough, it all began at an identity parade last week at Berkhamsted Police Station.
9: Mystery shopper. That's what you should do, Beardy, if you're strapped for cash or food.
8: Yes, Dave, perhaps we could talk about this later.
9: Could do with a new pair of trousers as well, by the look of things.
8: Please, Dave, we're not supposed to talk to each other.
10: Right, numbers 3 and 4, out of the lineup.
8: Now look what you've done.
9: Sorry, Mr. Eden. Maybe you could tell your friend, Mr. Wang.
8: He isn't my friend. He appeared in my episode of Tenko, that's...
9: Yeah, he killed me off the rotten sod.
8: And then we worked together on an episode of something else, BBC Two.
9: Yeah, and he got me fired off that.
11: You're right. You're not his friend, are you? But the episode I'm interested in is what may or may not have happened on the canal towpath in broad daylight on Monday afternoon, for which we need 6 late middle-aged men with furtive expressions on their faces.
9: Well, we fit the bill, especially him.
11: 6 men who've never met before, certainly not on BBC Two.
10: Yeah, it's not fair on the rest of us in the lineup.
12: That's him, the one in the fishing hat. I wasn't sure at first, but now I've heard his voice.
10: Damn, that's the second stupid thing I've done this week.
12: Make him say, don't get many of these to the pound, do you?
10: No, look, you're all right, love. Don't worry, he's toast.
8: I take it from the unexpected resolution of the abomination on the towpath incident that none of us will now be getting our £10 attendance fee.
10: Correct.
9: Oh.
10: And now I've got a mountain of paperwork thanks to this.
8: Can we still use the subsidised canteen?
10: Go on. Get out of my hair while I try and sort this lot out.
9: Why can't he keep his mouth? Of course, technically, you shouldn't have let us up here.
8: Well, technically, you should pay for my wagon wheel, because you just cost me £10, which I was counting on to buy food for the week.
9: You can have all the food you want if you're a mystery shopper.
8: Yeah, so you keep saying. I take it the acting work's dried up.
9: No, this is the same thing, really. Pretending to be something you're not. Free booze, too. I got a 2-litre bottle of cider when I was mystery shopping at Asda.
8: Really? What exactly does being a mystery shopper involve? Not that I'm very interested, but I sense you're going to tell me anyway.
9: See, I work for this agency, Retail Satisfaction Horizons. The client, supermarket or the shop, hires us to go in incognito and report back on standards of service, politeness, quality of goods, whatever.
8: And how does this translate into free cider?
9: You get to keep your purchases, and then the agency reimburses you for what you spent.
8: So you do have to hand over money first. I'm beginning to see flaws in this arrangement already.
9: Doesn't have to be shops. It's quality assessments on everything here. This table isn't very clean, is it? And you could cut yourself on that coffee stirrer, a visit to A&E just waiting to happen, that is.
8: So you're working now?
9: Working all the time, Ed. 24-7. It's like being an MI5. Lonely life. You never know who you can trust. But worth it. I would never have got the goldfish otherwise.
8: Really?
9: Yeah, Charlie. Yeah. I mean, right now, I'm monitoring this police canteen since it's been privatised.
8: Ah. I wondered why it said the copper's kettle on the napkins.
13: and why the wagon wheels doubled in price.
9: You could be claiming that back, 78p straight into your pocket, if you were a mystery shopper.
8: Hard to believe, in the light of subsequent events, that I didn't take a great deal of notice of Dave Wang's suggestion. But there was a lot going on in my life at the time. Royal Ascot, followed by Wimbledon fortnight, always puts a strain on the writer's stamina, and had Test cricket not sold its soul to the Satan of satellite television, I doubt I would have had any time at all to devote to the task in hand, which was writing 3,000 words of crisp commentary for the audio guide to the Bletchley Park Cold War experience.
14: Oh, and that is a lovely volley from Sharapova.
13: Ah, yes, we like her, don't we, Olga? No, not now.
15: Hi, it's Ping. Wondered how you're getting on with the Bletchley spy thingy. It's not a lag, it's just a gentle reminder type nudge. Oh, and some news about the sea. Hooray!
13: What?
16: Minute. Hello, yes, Ping. Ping, sorry, I've only just walked in the door.
15: So you leave the telly on while you're out?
16: Yes, a burglar deterrent. It's day one of Wimbledon. I'm surprised you're not there.
15: I was, but I always lose interest after Tim gets knocked out.
16: Anyway, Ping, you said hooray in relation to the fee.
15: Yeah, I've got it up from £30 a hut to, wait for it, £32.50. But you've got to earn it. They want to make Hut 7 interactive. It's an interrogation experience. And they want multiple choice questions.
16: What, so if you answer incorrectly, you can be sent to a gulag experience?
15: No, it's the communist witch hunt hut. Are you now blah-de-blah, or have you ever been whatever?
16: Arthur Miller couldn't have put it better, Ping.
15: Was Arthur Miller the one who was, like, married to Madonna?
16: Yes, but it didn't last long. And, after that, she committed suicide.
15: What? Well, the agency's just done a deal on a book of children's stories. Anywho, they must have the Bletchley script by quarter-finals day. All right, sweetie. Bye.
13: I shouldn't have answered that, should we, Olga? Better record the tie-break, I suppose.
16: Right. Hut 3, the threat from the Russian bear.
13: If I put this in 16-point, it'll look as if I've written more. What's the matter with this mouse?
17: Ah.
13: What's the matter?
17: Your card's not going through.
13: Well, why isn't it?
17: Dunno. That's weird. See what the computer says.
13: Well, look, it's PC Planet, or whatever you call yourselves, who insisted I have this store card in the first place. Now you tell me it doesn't work. I could have given you cash.
17: Okay, if you've got the cash, that's no problem.
13: No, I could have given you cash, but I didn't bring any because I got a store card.
17: Maybe the account's been frozen.
13: Well, why would it be?
17: Could have been a fraudulent attempt to use it.
13: Oh, yes, Osama bin Laden, probably. Trying to get free self-sealing envelopes. Amazing how these terrorist cells operate.
17: Ooh, tut-tut.
13: What?
17: Naughty.
13: Jason, I'm at least 30 years older than you.
17: Thought so. Your eyesight's terrible. The badge says Jonas.
13: Nevertheless, Jonas.
17: And you've got a county court judgment against you, it says here.
13: What? That was 5 years ago. And I paid the debt off.
17: Not according to this.
13: And I did a month of all-night shifts at the post office. I cut hedges for the council during the day. I ghosted Sian Lloyd's book of recipes for all weathers during my lunch break.
17: Oh, yeah? What's she like?
13: The devil incarnate.
17: I quite like her.
13: Joking.
17: What you should do is write to the credit reference agency. Cost you £2. Can you manage that? Get your name taken off the list.
13: Right. In the meantime, can I have this new mouse?
17: No. And you can't have the Lara Croft mouse mat either.
13: Well, I didn't really want that. I mean, had there been a Mrs. Gaskell mouse mat or Iris Murdoch mat, I'd have had them instead.
17: Have you ever considered retraining? Because we're equal opportunities here. Disabled, senior citizens.
13: What are you talking about?
17: Yep, learning difficulties. We take them on too.
13: Oh, for heaven's sake! Ridiculous 12-year-old!
18: There you are, Dave. Large whiskey and kettle chips.
19: You took your time.
18: Well, Barmy was a little surly when I gave her a cheque. And she didn't seem to know how to work the optics.
19: See, you're getting a hang of mystery shopping already. I knew you would. You'd be a natural.
18: All right, then. Just give me the number of this organisation and I'll take it from there.
19: You sure you want to do it? Changes your whole life, you know.
18: Yes, I've put up with Cheek from infant Birkenstead shop assistants for long enough. It's time somebody stood up for the silent majority.
19: Yeah, well, make sure you are silent. Don't say you know me at the job interview.
18: No, I'm not going to blow your cover, Dave. As far as I'm concerned, we're lone wolves, you and I.
19: That's my code name, you know, Lone Wolf. That's the name they ask for when they ring the phone at the hostel.
18: I fancy I might be the Grey Fox.
19: Hmm. A word to the wise, Grey Fox.
18: You sure we're not being overheard?
19: Well, the way you tell it, you've had a run-in or been refused credit at every shop in town.
18: So?
19: So, Beardy, you need to change your appearance drastically.
8: So, that was how it happened, and Ed Reardon finds himself presenting his nobly naked chin to the world for the first time since we had a proper Labour government in 1979.
18: No, don't lick the brush, Elgar, that's shaving cream. There's plenty of the real stuff in the house soon enough, or my name's not the Grey Fox. Should I have some cards printed up? No, that defeats the whole point of the exercise.
19: Pity, though.
8: If memory serves, 1979 was also the year of the ITV technician's strike. This meant the script commission for General Hospital I'd been counting on was tragically cancelled, necessitating a unique foray into the employment market. The dismal interview for the job of writing humorous birthday messages at the Majestic Greeting Card Company was a memory that weighed heavily on my mind as I entered the premises of Retail Satisfaction Horizons, suited and booted, but not socked, thanks to Elgar regurgitating a mixture of badger brush and foam into my chest of drawers.
20: And what qualities do you think you bring to Retail Satisfaction Horizons, Mr. Reardon?
18: Well, I'd like to think I'm a happy-go-lucky kind of chap, you know, go with the flow. There's no point in getting wound up about things, is there? You're a long time dead. No point in losing your temper, for heaven's sake. No, happy-go-lucky, that's me.
20: Yeah, as you said. Would you like me to open a window? You're looking a bit hot.
18: As you like, I'm easy. When do I start getting paid?
20: Well, let's see if you're suitable for the job first, shall we?
18: Right. Suitability. What qualifications do I have for going into a shop, buying something, and coming out again? Well, as you can see from the way I entered the room, I can walk. But obviously, it's your decision. I mean, I'm happy-go-lucky, so, you know. So, next question, please, Carol.
20: Do you have any alcohol problems?
18: Is that any of your business? No. No, well, I'd be able to walk into the shop in a straight line.
20: Or a criminal record? I see there's a county judgment against you.
18: No, that was settled. Really, I'm getting just a little bored with answering that.
20: Well, we do have to ask you these questions, otherwise we'd be wasting our time.
18: Yes. Or looked at another way, I suppose I could be wasting mine.
20: Well, I'm afraid, Mr. Reardon...
18: 43 minutes of my time, to be exact, since I came through your malfunctioning revolving door, sat in reception being completely ignored by Sandra at the desk, who was preoccupied with painting her nails magenta, and reading this week's Take a Break with its absolutely fascinating analysis of Sienna Miller's holiday plans.
20: Oh, where's she going?
18: Whitstable, apparently. On her own. But that's as much as I could glean. I was reading it upside down.
20: So, you keep your eyes open, Mr. Reardon.
18: Yes. And from the way you're putting the top on your Spamalot pen, I decipher this interview is over.
20: You're right, Ed. And you've got the job.
18: I have?
20: Welcome to Team Retail Satisfaction Horizons. Here's your information pack, and we'll be contacting you about your first assignment.
18: Thank you. Very handy plastic folder. Ooh, three jumbo paper clips. Well, it's all gravy so far.
20: There is just one thing.
18: I knew it. What?
20: We do ask all our gentlemen mystery shoppers to wear socks.
18: Wednesday. It's the waiting that's the hardest.
8: Like a member of the Special Operations Executive standing by to be parachuted into occupied France, or in my case, the Hatfield Galleria, I was as nervous as a kitten waiting for the balloon to go up. So rather than go mad speculating on what my mission might be and what might lie at the end of it, would it be electrical goods or just shampoo, I decided I needed the mental distraction of a morning's research for the script I was writing for the Cold War experience. As ever, the dear old London Library furnished me with what I needed to know on the subject of interrogation and torture. Then, it was but a few steps up to Jermyn Street to procure the regulation outfit for agents in the mystery shopping field.
18: These are men's socks, are they? They look very thin.
19: These are the silks, sir, very sheer. And, of course, you can have them monogrammed or in your club colours.
18: Right. How much are they?
19: £75.
18: The pair? I suppose you have a 3-for-2 offer.
19: Oh, no, sir.
18: My club does.
19: What club is that?
18: Thresher's Premium Customer Gold Club. Look, you'd better show me something cotton rich round about the £2 mark.
21: Ed, is that you?
18: Oh, hello, Felix.
21: This man isn't causing you any trouble, is he, Terry?
19: Oh, no, sir, nothing I can't handle.
0: I had Mr. Snoop Dogg in earlier this week, wanting the initials on his handkerchief changed from when he was Mr. Snoop Doggy Dog.
16: Yes, I imagine that'll save confusion down at the crack den. So, Felix, which client will you be invoicing for this shopping trip?
1: No, the Quidnuncs are playing at Wormsley. I can't turn up in these MCC braces. I'd be a laughingstock.
16: Not to mention a threat to aviation.
22: What about these, Felix? They're really cool.
1: Oh, God's sake, girl. Have you gone mad? Those are for ordained bishops only. You're meant to be giving me a second opinion.
22: Sorry.
16: Hello, Ping. I suppose you have any money for me, do you?
22: Look, if you're selling the big issue or something, you really should have a proper badge with your name on it and, like, I'm not going to stab you or whatever.
1: No, Ping, it's Ed Reardon.
22: Oh, my God. Oh! Oh, God, sorry. That's just totally weirded me out. Like you haven't got your beard on. What happened?
16: I'm afraid I'm not at liberty to tell you, Ping.
22: What happens to your mouth when you speak? Oh, so, you doing any work on the Bletchley script, or are you just concentrating on, like, walking around frightening people?
1: He did something similar many years ago before you were born, Ping. Ed passed out on the barbecue at the office summer party. The smell of burnt beard hung around for months. Knightsbridge was in virtual darkness.
16: Ah, 1979. Those were the days. Shame you're too stingy to have had a summer party since.
1: Oh, no, we have one every year.
22: It's
1: quite a big thing now. In fact, while we're here, I'll get a new straw hat.
22: Shut up, Felix.
16: I see. So, when's the next one?
22: I'm afraid I'm not at liberty to tell you that, Ed.
16: So, in tonight's class, we're going to be looking at the world of espionage and the craft, please God, not the genre, of writing spy fiction. Nothing more pretentious than the unnecessary use of French, I find.
23: Pret-a-manger, that's French.
16: Yes, after fashion.
23: So, did you enjoy your panini?
16: I'm sorry, what panini?
23: The one you had at lunchtime.
24: With the chocolate muffin at Pret-a-manger in the Galleria.
16: I've never been there.
25: Yes, you have. At 13:24 today.
24: And you spilt that smoothie deliberately, didn't you? To see if they'd wipe it up.
16: And what, were you all there?
25: No, but I was. I texted a photo of you to the girls.
24: We'd know that weeching anywhere. And the beard never hid it anyway. You thought it did, but it didn't.
25: You get unlimited imaging on my plan. As much as you like. Well, I wouldn't have wasted the picture on you otherwise.
16: I didn't see you there.
25: I'm too busy writing your report.
16: Yes, because I'm the new restaurant critic for Berkhamsted Living. Shame you didn't make yourself known to me, Stan. You could have been my companion. And enjoyed whatever it was you had on the house.
25: Flapjack.
16: Well, there you are then.
24: Stop trying to change the subject. You can't fool us.
23: You're a mystery shopper, aren't you?
24: And we claim our £5.
25: Each.
16: So, cover blown on my very first assignment. Damn. The only consolation, apart from the panini and the muffin, and the smoothie, and the large cappuccino, and the bonus handful of mint imperials from the dish by the till, mint euros, I imagine we're obliged to call them now, was the discovery that each member of my writing class had also seen service as mystery shoppers and were happy to pass on experience gained in the field.
25: Don't let them try and pay you in air travel vouchers.
24: Yes, I made that mistake.
23: Doesn't matter what you write in your report, you still have to eat that horrible aeroplane food.
24: I didn't see anything of Turin apart from the toilet for 2 days.
16: Oh, dear. Not that I'm for a moment admitting my involvement in these clandestine activities, but... Which company were you working for?
23: iShop Solutions, me.
25: Bunch of cowboys. They work out of a porter cabin and don't let you keep what you buy.
16: Have you ever come across Retail Satisfaction Horizons?
23: I don't think my face fitted there. They expected you to remember every tiny detail. Whether the assistant's fingernails were clean, did the music encourage you to shop? Well, if you've only gone in for a chat, it spoils it for you, having to write it up.
25: Well, it's a skill, like anything else. You can be juggling 8 mystery shopping jobs at once sometimes. Finding different ways of saying unhelpful, that stretches you.
24: That's the kind of writing you ought to be teaching. Something that helps us make a bit of money.
16: I rather hope that's what I was doing. If we could get back to tonight's subject, spy fiction...
25: Hang on. We were meant to start our break 4 minutes ago.
16: Why, you're not reporting on me, are you, Stan?
25: I might be. And it's Tiger Shark to you.
16: Friday. If 30 years as a professional writer has taught me anything, it's to follow the sensible maxim, trust nobody and watch your back.
8: and the same applies to mystery shopping. When I sat down to compose my report, I knew I could write the pants off Stan, Pearl, Olive, and the whole damn lot of them. 4,000 words, and a bottle of Jameson's later, I had Pret-a-Manger pinned down, how did Eliot put it, like a patient etherized upon a table. For patient, read chocolate muffin, and for table, read table, but regularly wiped down.
2: You have email.
16: Ah, from Retail Satisfaction Horizons. My next assignment, Elgar. Oh. Not Pet World, I'm afraid. Very far from it.
8: It's a switchback ride in this game, and my control at Retail Satisfaction Horizons seemed to assume that I had access to a car, possibly because on my application form I had lightheartedly suggested that I drove an Aston Martin DB7 with an ejector seat and bulletproof tyres. This jeu d'esprit now left me with the problem of finding my way to the giant new IKEA off Junction 20 of the M25 without the benefit of a bus route.
16: Yes. Oh, hello, Dave. Ah, no, you can't call me that anymore. I shaved it off, as you suggested. Oh, you're doing IKEA too, are you? Oh. Yes, I was just wondering how to get there.
3: It's great, this, isn't it? Two guys out in the loose in the middle of the day, unattached.
16: Unsalaried as well, unfortunately. Still, I'm getting a ride in the front of a Toyota.
3: Move that bag of washing if it's in your way.
16: Oh, thank you. Normally, I'm in the back of one of these, sitting on a polythene sheet, focusing on a sign saying £35 if you vomit.
3: Ooh, she's nice. Oh, hey, we could be like those two buddies in that movie, driving around a wine country, trying to get laid.
16: Well, you mean some like it hot?
3: Nah, more recent than that, and we're not wearing women's clothes. Mind you, if they sent us off to do a mystery shop at Dorothy Perkins...
16: Ah, still some beer in this...
3: Sideways, that was it. Did you see it?
16: No, I was going to. It was on at the Rex, but I arrived a little the worse for wear, so I got thrown out before I could take my seat.
3: Bit ironical, that, isn't it? Oh, there's a Majestic wine warehouse over there. Shall we go in and trash the tasting table?
16: Well, maybe on the way back. Need to keep a clear head for this.
3: All right, then. Workaholic.
16: Why do you think they're sending us out as a pair?
3: Big store, innit? Big job for our company. Wouldn't be surprised if there's a few of our rivals sniffing around trying to get their hands on a mystery shopping contract.
16: Oh, you mean like those cowboys from iShop Solutions?
3: Oh, don't make me smile. They're a disgrace to the profession. Of course, if you pay peanuts, you get monkeys.
16: What do they pay, exactly?
3: Peanuts. And quavers, pork scratchings, meal deal vouchers. They're the kings of the junk food retail outlets. And they've got no business trying to muscle in on the IKEA market.
16: It's a dirty game, Dave.
3: No one pretended it was going to be easy. You come into this with your eyes open, Grey Fox.
16: Oh, we started, have we? Mm. Right. Notebook, pen, glasses, socks. Check.
3: There's one of the iShop mob. Spot him a mile off. He's not going to buy jelly beans from that machine.
16: The man monitoring the checkout.
3: Oh, don't let him know you've seen him. Right, we better split up. Meet you in home furnishings in 20 minutes.
16: Right. What do you have in mind?
3: Just a little fun and games at the expense of iShop Solutions. You'll find out soon enough. So, synchronised watches?
16: I'm afraid I have to sell mine after a setback over a radio play.
3: Well, ask one of the girls in yellow T-shirts. They're meant to help you. Oh, and if they don't, stick it in your report.
16: Well, I could check those wall clocks they seem to have everywhere, showing the time in London, Tokyo and Moscow.
3: Yeah, whatever.
16: Why do they do that, do you think? There's one in my local kebab shop, Athens, you could understand.
3: It's down to 18 minutes now, so stop talking and get moving.
8: After a by no means disagreeable quarter of an hour lying on a Hengist to see if I'd be turfed off, which I wasn't, black mark there, I made my way to the rendezvous.
3: Right, let's just stroll over and look at that book of fabrics watches.
16: Look, Dave, there's Jellybean Man pretending to look at curtain poles. Do you think he followed us?
3: He's playing right into our hands. Now, you take this.
16: What is it?
3: It's an Odin.
16: Yes, but what is it?
3: It's an all-purpose tool from the kitchen department. Peels potatoes, shells eggs, guts herring, and cuts the wire attaching this book of swatches to the counter.
16: Why would I do that?
3: So we can nick something under Jellybean's nose and then report his company for negligence. Now, get cracking while I distract yellow T-shirt.
16: Couldn't I take something more useful, Dave? Like this Schnurgler, for example.
3: Oh,
19: darn it. Keep up.
18: It's quite a heavy book, Dave. Some of these fabrics are pure wool. Certainly got the adrenaline pumping, though.
19: Yeah, you did well. You sure Jellybean Man didn't see you?
18: Quite sure. He was on my blind side. I was in full view of the CCTV cameras, though.
19: Perfect.
18: Should we take it back now?
19: Let the dust settle for a bit. See if the Odin can cut through those meatballs in the canteen.
18: All right.
8: Tuesday. I like to think Operation IKEA would have met with the approval of the great George Smiley himself, though he probably would have bought his own soft furnishings from Heels. After I returned the book of swatches to its rightful place, the mission was complete, with no harm done. Except to iShop Solutions, of course. Their reputation as mystery shoppers would be in tatters once Dave Wang had made his anonymous call from a payphone at a service station on the M25. I was getting a bit of a taste for this and could hardly wait for my next assignment.
20: You probably know why we've called you in, Ed.
18: Some sort of pat on the back, I imagine, for the consistently high standard of my reports. Is there an award for mystery shoppers? Not that I believe in that kind of self-regarding asininity.
20: There was something incomplete about your last report.
18: Oh, did I leave out the weather again? Sorry, Karen.
20: You forgot to mention that you shoplifted a book of fabric swatches.
18: I don't know what you're talking about.
20: Are you now, or have you ever been, an associate of Dave Wang?
18: Who?
20: Maybe this will jog your memory.
18: What is it?
20: A TV remote control.
18: Oh, I thought you were going to put an electric shock through me or something.
4: Couldn't I take something more useful, Dave? Like this snurgo, for example.
20: And that's also you on CCTV, cutting the wire on the book. And that's what lost us the IKEA mystery shopping contract, which has now gone to iShop Solutions.
18: But Dave Wang and I were trying to discredit them.
20: Is this the same Dave Wang who's the managing director of iShop Solutions?
18: What? But I thought he worked for you.
20: He did. But he left us to set up on his own. Which is what I suggest you do now, Ed, because you won't be working anymore for Retail Satisfaction Horizons. And we'd like your information pack returned, please, in its plastic folder.
18: I'm afraid I used one of the jumbo paper clips to clear out the defrosting hole at the back of the fridge.
20: Oh, dear. And you showed such promise.
18: Well, I guess it's the promising ones you have to watch most closely of all. So, farewell then, Grey Fox.
8: Friday. So, I'd been taken for a stool pigeon and sold down the river by Dave Wang, double agent. My feelings towards him inevitably influenced the text I was writing for the audio guide at Bletchley Park, as Ping informed me that my material had been turned down on the grounds that its interrogation and torture scenes were too bloodthirsty to be suitable for a family day out. While she was trying to re-pitch it to the London dungeon, I was forced to consider other employment options.
5: Hello, Mr. Reardon. What can we do you for today?
18: Well, I was hoping there might be some identity parade work.
5: Well, there is, actually. Got a bit of a crime epidemic on our hands.
18: Ah, good.
5: Well, it is and it isn't. There's a disgusting new craze sweeping through the home counties. Well, car parks, anyway. Dogging.
18: Yeah. What's that, having a Rottweiler without a licence?
5: Yeah, not quite. Trust me, you don't want to know.
18: Well, I'd better, so I can get into character.
5: It's a real shame we can't use you. It's your appearance, I'm afraid.
18: What's wrong with it?
5: Well, you just look too innocent. And that's no good to us. How long will it take you to grow the beard back? Heaven's sake.
6: 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It was written by Christopher Douglas and Andrew Nichols. The producer was Simon Nichols.
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7: Yeah. 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
9: 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I told them I'm too old to change my ways now. I'll put one at Lance onto it. Very nice, young Harold. 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
11: I came across Mr. Kipling in the meadow by the church. 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He offered me an apple pie. An artist needs inspiration, he explained. 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But then, when it comes to the little details, Mr. Kipling does have an exceedingly good eye.
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15: Jeremy Hardy Speaks to the Nation, a series of lectures in which entertainer Jeremy Hardy meanders purposefully through the shifting sands of time's onward march. This week, How to Be a Father, Part 1.
17: Good evening. I must start tonight with an apology. Last week's program gave the impression that the world was being taken over by invaders from Mars. I should point out that this was a lie intended to cause mass panic, and we hope it didn't inconvenience you too much. But on with tonight's broadcast. I am joined, as usual, by my two glamorous assistants, Debbie Isitt and Gordon Kennedy.
21: Hello.
17: Now, Debbie, I believe you've got some very exciting news.
21: Yes, I've been chosen to play the legendary country singer Patsy Cline in a musical about the life of Jimi Hendrix.
17: Well, I know all the listeners will join me in offering you our warmest congratulations. Now, Gordon, tonight's broadcast is entitled How to Be a Father, and I believe that's very pertinent to you at the moment.
28: Yes, it is, Jeremy, because I've got a father.
17: Well, congratulations. And all the best for the future. We also have a special guest with us tonight, the well-known psychiatrist and TV and radio personality, Dr. Anthony Sligo. Doctor, welcome.
29: How are you?
17: Listeners will know Dr. Sligo from his radio program, Our Famous People Loopy. And may also have seen him host the TV game show, Wheel of Despair. Now, tonight's lecture. Breaking with our usual format, this lecture, How to Be a Father, is extended over two programs because it is in two parts, the first part and the second part. In a second, the first part, next week, the second, which is a first for the program. In that broadcast, I shall be discussing the practicalities of childcare with hands-on advice for childminders and policemen. But this week, I shall examine the theory and history of fatherhood. I shall be asking the question, why does a man want to become a father? And answering it, because I said so, that's why. But why does a man want a child? Is it to perpetuate the species? Is it to prove that he has had sex at least once? Or is the child a pet substitute? Dr. Anthony Sligo.
29: Some scientists believe that man is genetically programmed to procreate, and that instinct combines with their almost limitless supply of ejaculate to produce a strong motivation to breed, and that this is the biological justification for men being filthy swine.
17: An instinctive drive to reproduce would also explain men's lackadaisical attitude to birth control. But do men have such an imperative? And if they do, is it instinctive? And if so, are they different from women in this respect? And if they are, how and what do we mean by how?
29: Well, the American social anthropologist Myra Belsinger, in her book Reproductivity and Care-Orientated Motherness in a Patriarchal Oligarchy, says...
21: Women feel a biological, social, peer group and folkloric pressure to bear and nurture children, whereas men are just bastards.
29: Yes, thanks for reading that, Debbie.
21: Oh, that's my job.
29: Ah, but you do it very well,
21: thanks
29: though.
21: A lot.
17: Yeah, all right, come on.
29: Whereas, on the other hand, the conservative sociobiologist Dr. Will Slinger of the Department of Men's Stuff at the University of Dixie believes in the profound genetic difference between the men and the women.
30: Different sections of the brain deal with different physical imperatives. The male brain is made up of the following sections: reproduction, defense of the territory, DIY, sport, supervising barbecues, general important stuff, hanging out with the guys, having a few beers, just art, that's all. And Jesus Christ, can a guy have a life of his own without being interrogated? The female brain, on the other hand, has three sections. Child rearing, getting ready, and absent-mindedness.
17: Your man Gordy's very good too, isn't he, huh?
0: Very good. But if men do have an innate will to, as it were, make babies, why aren't they even more keen to, as it were, hide the sausage? Man's sex drive is believed to be sublimated by other activities. Belsinger, in her book, Is the Erection an Extension of the Penis?, argues, for example... argues, for example, that aggressive driving is a typically male displacement activity.
1: The automobile,
0: she writes,
1: is merely a substitute phallus.
0: But if this was so, you wouldn't drive too fast. You'd just back in and out of the carriage. Or maybe just polish the car a little. But does man's appetite for sex betray a more profound subconscious urge to father children, or are men just dirty? And what of gay men? The lack of desire to have sex with women doesn't necessarily mean that a man doesn't want to be a father. Many gay men would like to be able to adopt, but cannot fulfill the criterion of being a recently castrated married consultant pediatrician and qualified social worker. Society tends to feel that homosexuality, unless rigorously disguised by ordination into the priesthood or a place in the cabinet, will be a bad influence on a child. Presumably, the fear is that gay parents make gay children. There is no evidence, however, to suggest that sexual preference is learned from parents. If one is heterosexual, it's not because one's parents are heterosexual. To a child, heterosexuality seems to be something not to do with sex, but to do with arguing and shopping. And if, for example, a man had two gay dads, the main difference would be that there was less arguing and more shopping. In any event, there would seem to be a paternal instinct even when there is no search for a female partner. There seems to be a time for many men when the restless stirrings of youth give way to a deeper yearning. Why is this, Dr. Sligo?
29: Well, a man wants a new person in his life. A person to whom he can say, one day all this will be yours. And, well, son, it's like this. And, I don't know, go and ask your mother. A man who has no children can feel a failure, especially if he's lost them somewhere. To whom will he explain the difference between right and wrong? Who will show him how the microwave works? And who will he christen after the Ireland team?
0: Belsinger argues that all this is simply a desire to impress. What's your view?
29: Well, a woman who has given birth is regarded as having done what her body was designed for. But the man who impregnated her is held to achieve something. Of course, if the man were to give birth himself, there would be cause for such adulation, but the penis is impossibly designed for the delivery of a 7 or 8 pound baby.
1: So is the vagina.
0: Yeah, okay, then. Of course, part of the reason why a father has greater status than a mother is that as the head of a traditional family, a man was admired by his peers for his ability to raise several healthy children without ever actually seeing them. This is still the case with the higher social classes. It is often observed that the socially deprived are less likely than the wealthy to abuse their children. This is because the wealthy send their children away to be abused by professionals. On the other hand, there can be peer group pressure not to become a family man. Clichés abound to the effect that men who've become fathers are no fun anymore, never go out, are boring, show photographs all the time, look ill and smell funny.
29: That's all true.
0: Is it?
29: Jesus, look at yourself.
0: What?
29: Well, there's vomit in your turnips.
0: That's mine.
2: He's right though, Jeremy. I mean, look at you.
1: Yeah, I mean, I didn't want to say anything, but, you know, you've really let yourself go. Your daughter's 4 now. Don't you think you should have started to get your figure back?
29: And it's obvious he only has the 1 child. After 8 or 9, you just get on with it.
0: If I could just sum up your view, Doctor.
29: No, he's getting upset now.
0: Does a man seek fatherhood as an affirmation of his masculinity? Is it a way of establishing to his society that he is a man?
29: No. If he wants to do that, he can show people his genitals.
0: All right, well... Thank you, Doctor. So what does the child, as distinct from the fact of the child, represent, and when, and which? Do men think that they own their offspring in the way that they might own a dog? If so, why don't they let their children defecate outside other people's homes? What's more, one can hardly imagine an obedient child being trained to run to the newsagent and come back with the paper in her mouth. It's much more likely to be cigarettes. Prospective mothers should hear alarm bells if their partner's favourite girl's name is Lady and boy's name is Lucky. For further discussion of this area, I suggest the book Men Who Throw Sticks for Their Children by Dr. Anthony Sligo.
29: Sound man, fair play to you.
0: You know the arrangement. Of course, children bear no resemblance to dogs, other than the fact that they destroy everything, take over your life, bite and pretend to be deaf when they've got their backs to you. And we do seem to spend a great deal of time yelling at children, ordering them about and getting a vicarious thrill from their attacks on other people. So does fatherhood represent real as well as symbolic power? Is a child just someone else to push around? If so, fathers should bear in mind who it is who'll be selecting sheltered accommodation for them when their own bladder control starts to go haywire. In earlier centuries, children had greater economic significance. They were part of the workforce. In some areas of the world, children still labour for little or no reward in tough and dangerous conditions with no legal protection. We shall talk more about youth training later on. But perhaps the one thing that all men seek from a child is a renewal of our own lives. Perhaps we all want a little replica of ourselves, and a baby is a faster route to this than becoming a major historical figure in order to be included in the FX range. And is it a bad thing to want to create a new person who looks a bit like you? Well, that depends on what you look like. Phil Collins would be best left as a one-off. However, to see some slight reflection of yourself in the face of an infant can be warmly reassuring, especially if you're not entirely convinced that you're the child's father. But what a man seeks from a child is not so much a copy of himself, but a continuation of his existence. We want to be immortal. We want to know that even after we are gone, there'll still be a little piece of us somewhere on the earth who hates our guts. Anthony Sligo, have you anything to add on the subject of why men want to be fathers?
29: Only to recommend the book When Did You Last See Your Father by Jeremy Hardy, published by Methuen and priced at £5.99.
0: Thank you.
29: It's shite, though. I've read it.
0: Now perhaps we should look at the history of fatherhood and see how it has changed over the centuries. The first recorded father was, of course, our Heavenly Father, God. God is also the father of Jesus, who was the son of Mary, who rather confusingly is the mother of God. There are divergent theological explanations for all this. The most popular interpretation is that God and Jesus, as well as being father and son, are the same person, which is how we know that God has long hair and a beard. Jesus is God and God is Jesus. After all, we never see them in the same room. Except after the ascension, when according to Mark chapter 16, verse 19,
30: after the Lord had spoken unto them, he was received up into heaven and sat on the right hand of God.
0: The expression sat on the right hand of God seems peculiar to us today and conjures up a rather bizarre image. But the meaning is made clearer by the contemporary language of the 1983 Modern Revised Contemporary Newish English Bible type book. The phrase becomes,
30: Jesus was a glove puppet.
0: There is now considerable archaeological evidence to suggest that God made a puppet which came to life. This interpretation would seem to support claims that the New Testament story is a version of a much earlier pagan myth, that of Pinocchio. Indeed, if one counts the letters in God's name and adds the number of Gospels, the total is 7. Almost the same number of letters as in Geppetto, Pinocchio's father. Much of the problem with understanding the Bible is making sense of the language. For example, the begetting, which takes place in the Old Testament, is preceded by men knowing their wives. Knowing means sex. This gives a whole new connotation to the phrase, nodding acquaintance. With these basic analytical tools at our disposal, let's start at the beginning. God creates Adam, fully grown up. This cuts out any real parenting by God, and it is really Adam who is the first father. Eve bears him 2 sons, Cain and Abel. Cain kills Abel and is banished, although I should point out that banishment is not the way to deal with sibling rivalry. These events leave Adam and Eve effectively childless. By the time Eve conceives their third child, Seth, they are 130 years old. Late pregnancies like this are very common in the Old Testament and should give encouragement to older couples. It's important, however, that both parents are in very good health. Genesis 5:26 tells us,
30: and the Lord said unto Adam, be careful not to bend as you collapse the buggy.
0: But perhaps the best-known father-son relationship in the Old Testament is that of Abraham and Isaac. One day, Abraham is in the Middle East, doing general biblical things. He's now several hundred years old, and so is probably complaining to some stranger that every face in the post office is black nowadays. Including his. God speaks to Abraham. let's listen to a dramatic reconstruction of the events as they actually happened. For the purposes of winding up bigots, God will be played by Debbie Isett. And because we're short-handed, Dr. Anthony Sligo will play the Angel of the Lord.
29: Oh, I always play the Angel. Why can't I be Joseph?
0: Joseph's not in this bit.
29: Well, can I not be the Baby Jesus?
0: No! Carry on, God, please.
3: Abraham, are you doing anything at the moment?
28: Nothing special, why?
3: Well, it's about your son, Isaac.
28: Oh, he's not in any trouble, is he?
3: No, no, nothing like that. It's just that I want you to take him up to the top of a mountain, stab him to death, and burn him as a sacrifice to me.
28: Oh.
3: Well, you don't sound very pleased. Don't you want to?
28: Oh, it's not that. It's just I promised to take him to the football this afternoon.
3: All right. Well, tomorrow then.
28: Okay. Thanks, God.
0: So bright and early next morning, Abraham sets off with Isaac and a load of firewood to the land of Moriah, where God shows him the mountain he has chosen. They climb. Isaac is curious. Got it, Dad. That's a lot of kindling. What are we sacrificing?
28: Oh, just a few sausages, a couple of chops.
0: Oh, why are you tying me to this altar? Is it a game?
28: Yes, that's right, Isaac. A game. Keep still, there's a good lad. Now, you might feel a violent stabbing sensation.
0: At this moment, the angel of the Lord calls to him.
29: Oi, Abraham, what the hell are you doing?
28: I'm killing him, aren't I? It was God's idea, not mine.
29: Abraham, it was a test. A test of faith. You shouldn't take God so literally all the time. He doesn't really want you to kill the Nipper. He's not a total bastard.
0: So Abraham doesn't kill Isaac. Instead, he sacrifices a ram, which has miraculously appeared in a thicket. This is all very well for him, but what about Isaac? Abraham had reconciled himself to the idea of a dead son. He's now got a son who's completely alive and knows that Dad is quite prepared to murder him in cold blood when asked to do so. One would imagine quite a frosty atmosphere as the two prepare to go all the way down a mountain together.
28: Oh, come on now, son. Your mum will be getting worried.
0: I bet she bloody is. How much, then, does our Heavenly Father love us? Leaping ahead to the New Testament, it seems that God so loved the world, he gave his only begotten son. Let us pause to think about that. God loved the world so much, he didn't come himself, he sent his little boy. Maybe for an Oscar nomination, he'd show up in person, but for the salvation of humankind, he delegates. And what of his relationship with Jesus? If Abraham's concept of parental responsibility seems lacking, God's was a disaster. It is one thing for a man not to be present at the birth of his child, but to be absent from the conception was unforgivable. It's left to the angel Gabriel to deliver the tidings to the Virgin Mary. If a woman opts for artificial insemination by donor, she accepts that to some extent she's taking pot luck. But to be told by a Christmas tree decoration that one will shortly be up the stick courtesy of a third party is something of a bombshell. And how, one wonders, is Mary supposed to break the news to Joseph, a devoted husband with a successful carpentry business and a normal sperm count? In my opinion, Christian worshippers pay scant regard to the man who brought God's son up as his own. He is constantly marginalized by the adoration of the Blessed Virgin. On the other hand, she does deliver a baby with a circle of wire poking out of the back of his head. And there were no epidurals in those days. Anyway, assuming as the Christian faith does that God intends his son to be the Messiah, he sends him into the world with a number of disadvantages. Firstly, of all the names he could have picked, God picks an expletive. Jesus' role on earth was to save humanity by getting us to repent for our sins. This we signally failed to do. So Jesus was punished for all the sins of all of humankind everywhere in history ever. Which seems a bit harsh. It's an extreme way for God to prove he doesn't believe in nepotism. One is left asking, why, when Jesus is most in need of a miracle, does he not use one? It may be that it's hard to do a miracle when one is tense. It's probably got a lot to do with breathing, although I'm guessing at this point. Or perhaps he was just tired of doing miracles, always being expected to knock one off at the drop of a hat. I expect that if Mary and Joseph were aware of his abilities when he was younger, the precocious Jesus often found himself the focus of unwanted attention at family gatherings.
28: Come on out, Jesus. Do one of them miracles for the guests.
0: All right, Dad, I don't want it.
4: Oh, come along. Auntie Ruth hasn't seen your water into wine.
0: All right, can I go to the temple?
28: No, you can't go to the temple.
0: You're not my real dad. God's my real dad.
4: Right, upstairs, you, and tidy your room. It's full of lepers.
17: The real reason Jesus puts up so little resistance in the face of the Romans is probably his faith in his natural father. Good. He simply can't believe that the old man would let him down quite so spectacularly badly. So how does a father become so remote from his child? Dr. Anthony Sligo.
29: What?
17: We're talking about God.
29: Oh, Jackie. Ah, yeah, he's done a brilliant job on the team, yeah. There's no problem in the midfield. He just needs to find someone who can score goals.
17: All right, well, let's leave the Holy Land and look at the history of fatherhood in this country. The institution of fatherhood in Britain has undergone a transformation in the 20th century. In 1900, the only parenting a man did was to stand with his back to a fireplace saying, "So you want to marry my daughter?" Even if he only had sons. But today you can walk around any shop that sells cheap posters and you will see several featuring muscle-bound male models in tender poses with young infants. I should stress that these rippling Adonises are not the fathers of the children. No one with a new baby has the energy to pump iron for 2 hours a day. And if they were dads, they'd know that if you hold a naked baby up in front of you, it'll weigh in your face. There's some photo shoots that were cut rather short. So what happened to create this new active role for fathers in the 20th century? Historically, the nuclear family is a quite recent phenomenon. In pre-industrial Britain, most of the population lived quite communally. Luckily, they were also illiterate and so couldn't leave terse notes to each other about whose turn it was to buy toilet paper. Fathers and mothers both worked the land, and it was left to grandparents to stitch the children into Hessian sacks and bury them in clay pits until they were 14. The start of the Industrial Revolution was signalled by the discovery of penicillin by Spinning Jenny, the inventor of steam. Progressively, the largely rural population was driven off the land by rambling societies and began to settle in new towns like Harlow and Welwyn Garden City. From this time on, children didn't need to be babysat because they had jobs. Of course, the wealthy father did not need to put his children to work, but neither did he spend much quality time with them. He would employ a wicked governess to scare the children and their frail, sickly mother, who would die of embroidery at the age of 30. The father would go on to have various illegitimate children by a succession of scullery maids, each of whom he would cast out in turn. Shunned and shamed, his former servants would die of melodrama in a rude shack. But one of the children would survive and run away to sea to work his passage on the coffin ships to Belgium. Years later, he would return to his father's estate to claim his rightful share of the inheritance, but would have to fight a duel on Salisbury Plain with his cruel half-brother, Brot, who would cheat and fire before he had taken 10 paces, thus accidentally shooting himself in the head. Meanwhile, their father had died in the madhouse for tax reasons and left no will. But a kindly old gentleman recognized our hero, who was about to hang mistakenly for the shooting of his half-brother, as the bastard son and rightful heir to the old squire's estate. But by now a car park had been built on it, so they hanged him anyway. All this changed with the First World War. A profound social shift occurred as women were drawn into heavy industry by the need for munitions. The war also altered, once and for all, the attitudes of men to their roles as fathers, because they were all killed. By the time a new generation had become fathers, it was the Depression, and they were all unemployed, so that was no good either. But at least they were around more and could play with the kids. Then it was the Second World War, then post-war austerity, and then the 50s. Riding along in my automobile. The economic boom of the 50s and early 60s saw dramatic growth in car ownership. All right, that's enough. The motor car caused a huge change in the paternal role. One Sunday a month, the whole family would rise at 6 so that father could take them on an outing. By noon, he would have finished packing the hard-boiled eggs into the boot of the Wolsey and would arrange his children inside after weighing and numbering them. This was in the days before safety belts and gaps between the front seats, so 5 or 6 children could be seated uncomfortably next to their father in the front. Mother would travel in the back and navigate while trying to subdue Grandma, who would be scaring the children with stories of a car accident she witnessed in 1936, and how the doctors couldn't tell which bits were the passengers and which bits were the knacker's horse. The children would take it in turns to get stung by wasps, be car sick, and wet themselves, but father would refuse to stop until he reached the picnic site, a lay-by on a new stretch of dual carriageway. The picnic was eaten in the car to avoid the litter bin full of angry hornets, but the children were allowed out of the car to collect something for the school nature table. father told them, if you're not back in 5 minutes, I am leaving without you. He was not serious, but would nonetheless drive off, leaving one child behind. By the time the child was retrieved 2 hours later, he was hysterical and needed to be consoled, so the rest of the day was spent looking for an ice cream van. It was after dark by the time father delivered his brood safely home, tired but unhappy. According to popular mythology, the 50s also saw the beginnings of the breakdown of our social framework. Dr. Anthony Sligo, do you think the family is falling apart?
29: I don't know. When did you last see them?
17: Christmas. No, hang on. No, I'm not talking about my family.
29: Are you frightened of talking about your family, Jeremy?
17: No.
29: Tell me now, what happened at Christmas?
17: No. It is often noticed...

0: It is often noticed that in the predominant white Christian culture, the family has fallen apart, and yet in the Jewish culture, the Hindu culture, and the Muslim culture, the family is still very strong. That's because those cultures don't have Christmas.
1: Damn!
2: Blimey, he knows his stuff, this bloke, doesn't he, Gordon?
3: Yeah, I know, it's amazing. Spot on.
0: Yeah, all right, cast. Remember who dragged you from the gutter. It is now said that most children are out of control because parents and presumably fathers have not been doing enough to control them. Children no longer look up to the local bobby, worried that if they do look up, he might be able to get a punch in. Television is often blamed for the breakdown in discipline. The phrase, wait till your father gets home, no longer has any meaning. Father gets home, puts the telly on and falls asleep. It used to be his role to listen to a catalogue of offences from mother and then take his belt to the children. This is what people mean when they say, we made our own entertainment in the days before television. Nowadays, children have to learn about violence from videos. It's true that the 90s have seen some... It's true that the 90s have seen some terrifying developments in youth culture. We have witnessed teenagers walking around in flares and platforms. Only because they're too young to have been emotionally scarred by them the first time round. Those of us who lived through the 1970s never want to see anything like that happen again. We have a tendency to forget that children are young and treat them as adults with learning difficulties. Perhaps because the origins of human unhappiness are believed to be in our early childhood, parents seem to want to get children through their childhood as quickly as possible. These days, when new parents buy mobiles from Mothercare, the choice is between Cellnet and Vodafone. Children are taken to gymnasia. Toddlers taught to use Apple Macs. If you wire your fax to your microwave, you can bring your child up from the office. Maybe it's old-fashioned to think that men should give up work when their children are born. But if it's old-fashioned to think that work is a grueling, carcinogenic chain gang leading to alienation, dyspepsia and the grave, then you can call me old-fashioned.
2: Yeah, he's guilty about being a working dad.
3: Yeah, that's it, isn't it?
1: Could be, yeah.
0: But there are hopes for a more positive, more active kind of fatherhood, perhaps our shared sense of guilt. Our shared sense of guilt about handing over to our children a world which is such a terrible kazi might encourage us all to do what we can to make up for it. And ideas about parenting go around in cycles. Perhaps we're not as modern as we think. Perhaps man is satisfying an ancient hunter-gatherer instinct when he stalks and brings down a pack of nappies with his bare hands. Maybe marking a child's height on the wall brings out the cave painter in us. And how much of the joy of being the one to push the buggy is the damage we can do to other people's ankles. Perhaps fathers are, after all, fundamentally different from mothers. Then again, that stuff's all bollocks.
4: Jeremy?
0: What?
4: I notice that you use the word bollocks to mean nonsense or rubbish. Do you think that you harbour negative feelings towards your own testicles?
0: I don't want to go into that now.
4: Ah, you see? You really have got doubts about your self-worth, haven't you? Can I try something?
0: What?
4: Well, have a look at these ink blots.
0: What?
4: Now, what does this remind you of?
0: Nothing.
4: Oh, look, look, it's the Nativity. And there's the Virgin, and there's the baby, and there's Joseph. See, he looks like me. And look, there's some of the sheep. You see on that, look?
0: What's that bit?
4: That's a wise man. You see, he's got a bit of a smudge there, you see? Now, let me try something else. I say a word, and you say the first thing that comes into your mind.
0: All right, just so long as we're agreed that it's of no diagnostic value at all.
4: Agreed.
0: Consented.
4: Now, hang on now. Wait, now, I'll start. Right. Are you ready now? Here we go. Love.
0: Hate.
4: Death.
0: Dirt.
4: Dirt.
0: Dustbuster.
4: Mother.
0: Breasts.
4: Father.
0: Civil servant.
4: Child.
0: McDonald's.
4: Food.
0: Barely.
4: Nakedly.
0: Hurley.
4: Actress.
0: Barely.
4: Breasts. Over to Gordon for a bonus point.
3: Is it mother?
4: Correct. What complex refers to a Greek king's marriage to...
0: Oedipus.
4: Correct. Who said, all women become like their mothers, that is their tragedy, no men do, that is theirs.
3: Bernard Shaw.
4: No. Jeremy?
0: Utter the Wild.
4: Yes, for an extra point. Gordon, what did you say, Simon?
2: Jeremy Hardy Speaks to the Nation was written by and starred Don and Sheila's boy, and also starred Debbie Isaac, Gordon Kennedy and Ben Keaton as Dr. Anthony Sligo. The producer was David Tyler, and the programme was a positive production for the BBC. If you'd like any details of any of the holiday resorts in tonight's programme, write to Judith Chalmers, care of Nice Work If You Can Get It, Easy Street, Bermuda.
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1: The nicest thing about the mint with a hole is that it's smooth and never crumbles. 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
0: I can't. 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

We present Brothers-in-Law by Henry Cecil, based on his novel and starring Richard Briers, with John Glyn Jones, Bridget Armstrong, Amanda Rice, Felix Felton, and featuring Jeffrey Sumner as Colonel Brain.

0: Episode 10, What Do You Do? With this week's guest star, Alfie Bass. Oh, excuse me a minute. This is Roger Searcy speaking. Yes, hello? Oh, Mr. Pendergast. Oh, good afternoon, Mr. Pendergast. Oh, yes, thank you very much. Yes, thank you. What? Well, it's really a matter of my clerk, Mr. Pendergast. Well, thank you very much all the same. Goodbye, Mr. Pendergast. You'll never guess who that was, Miss Medeville.
1: I never listen to other people's conversations, unless they're about me. And there's no need to call me Miss Merrivale. No one can hear you.
0: Well, I'd feel safer if I called you Miss Merrivale, Joyce.
1: You'd feel safer still if you didn't keep on looking at my legs.
0: Well, take them away, then.
1: Where shall I put them?
0: These short skirts, they don't do me any good at all.
1: They're not meant to, Roger.
0: Look, I think I'll get up and look out of the window while I'm talking. That's not much better. There's some down there, too.
1: They're not mine. You've never had them on your knee. At least I hope not.
0: Now, look here, Joy. While Sally's away, this has got to be strictly on a business footing.
1: Do you mean that?
0: Yes, I do.
1: Every word of it?
0: Well, of course.
1: How lovely. I can't wait for Sally to come back. Then I can sit on your knee again.
0: Now, what was the good news you said you had?
1: I bought you a check, Roger, with the brief. Would you like to know how much?
0: Well, what's the case about? How much did you say was on the brief?
1: I didn't. I'm afraid it's only a plea of guilty. Dangerous driving.
0: Oh. Well, why is it at London Sessions, then? And why didn't you let the magistrate try it?
1: Well, at first he said he was not guilty, so we thought he'd be more likely to get off before a jury. But then he changed his mind, apparently, and said he was guilty.
0: Is it a bad case?
1: Not really. He came out of a side road with a double white line. Being a foreigner, he thought, apparently, that meant go as fast as possible. So he ran head on into a brand new Rolls Royce and did £1,000 worth of damage. Fortunately, no one was hurt except the feelings of the owner of the Rolls Royce.
0: Yes, yeah, quite. You say he's a foreigner. Well, can he speak English?
1: After a fashion. His name's Bashlack. He's a friend of a millionaire who's paying the cost.
0: Well, your uncle wouldn't charge him any more because he was a millionaire, surely.
1: Not half he wouldn't.
0: Good question. I never heard you talk like that before.
1: But you knew I was on the stage once.
0: I'd forgotten.
1: I'd never have to act with you, Roger, when I put my arms around you and say...
0: Be quiet, Joyce. Oh,
1: how do you like my American now? My, if it isn't Roger Thursby, where have you been hiding yourself all these long years?
0: What are you talking about? I'm not hiding at all. My name's in the telephone book anyway.
1: No, you're not supposed to answer. I'm doing a turn. All for you, darling. Now, how about New Zealand? Come up to Pai Kakariki in the land of the Tiki, where you spend all your days at the beach. You hear the song of the Pui when the mornings are dewy and there's happiness within your reach. How are you, dear? You've come a long way since we met back in Waipakarau.
0: Waipakarau? I've never heard of Waipakarau.
1: Ah, you've not changed a bit. Still the same silly look on your face. What do you think of that, darling?
0: Well, that's quite terrific, really. But quite frankly, it doesn't really help with the case with Mr. Bashlack, does it? Now, what is there to be said in his favour? Was he helpful after the accident?
1: That depends on what you mean by helpful. Mr. Bashlack believes in looking after number one. So, as for some extraordinary reason his car was still drivable, he backed out of the Rolls Royce and beat it.
0: Anyway, he made a clean breast of it later.
1: Well, when the police called on him, he said he wasn't there and that the other driver must have got the wrong number down by mistake.
0: Well, anyway, he's got a clean license, I hope.
1: Oh, yes, it's clean, except for 3 endorsements.
0: What? What on earth is there to be said in his favour?
1: That's why we've come to you. That's what clever barristers are for. You can think of something, surely.
0: Don't tell me he's a good husband and father.
1: No, I wouldn't say that. He's been divorced 3 times.
0: Oh. Well, perhaps he's very old.
1: Shall I tell you the truth, Roger?
0: No. What is it?
1: Uncle Alfred said it was just throwing money away to brief ordinary counsel. But with you, no one knew what might happen.
0: Thank you so much.
1: He meant it kindly, I'm sure. He said that sometimes you make judges so angry that they give a lesser sentence than they'd intended in case the prisoner should think that he'd got more because of you. Now, don't start crying, Roger.
0: I would have you know, Joy, there are other fools besides me. How much did you say the brief was marked?
1: I didn't. Give me a kiss and I'll tell you.
0: Now, look, I'm not that sort of man. I...
1: 50.
0: 50? Splendid. Lovely. Good. I'll go and see if Grimes can help.
2: Come in. Well, Thursby, my dear fellow, what can I do for you today?
0: I want some help badly, please, Grimes.
2: Cases or canoodling, my dear fellow?
0: Case? I'm appearing for a man called Bashlak.
2: Oh, no, my dear fella.
0: Yes, it's spelled B-A-S-H-L-A.
2: I know. I'm prosecuting. Colonel Breen, the owner of the Rolls Royce, wants to make an example of him.
3: Come along. Swear the witness in.
0: Well, I'm afraid the clerk is out of the court for the moment.
3: All right, I'll do it myself. What is your full name?
4: Aritivin Bashlak.
3: Well, take the book in your right hand and repeat the words on the card.
4: Yes. I swear by Almighty God that the evidence I will give to the court shall be the truth, the whole truth, and nothing but the truth.
0: My lord, I believe the accused wants to say something to your lordship before he starts his evidence.
3: Very well. What is it?
4: Please to excuse my pronunciation of English. My teacher of English was not good. He was Spaniard.
3: But you can understand what is said to you, Mr. Bashlak.
4: Yes, if speak slow and fragrant.
3: Fragrant?
4: Please to excuse. I have word book. It says pleasant, pleasing, tickling, titillating, delightful, delightsome, and fragrant.
3: Mr. Thursday, surely your solicitors have told Mr. Bashlak about giving evidence.
0: Well, perhaps your lordship will allow the witness to start his evidence and tell your lordship and the jury the truth in this matter.
2: Before my learned friend starts the lad, would your lordship allow me to have a word with him?
3: Very well.
5: I'm sure you know what you're doing, my dear fellow, but a little bird told me your client had admitted his guilt. Well, if that's true, you can't put him in the witness box to tell lies.
0: No, look, he's withdrawn his admission and explained it. Huh? He told me that he thought under English law that if he didn't admit the charge against him, he would have stones put on his chest until he did. Well, I mean, I don't know that I believe him, but you once told me that it didn't matter what I believe.
5: Oh, yes, right, my dear.
0: If I may go on now, my lord. Now, Mr. Bashlak, what do you say about this accident?
4: Nothing.
0: Well, I'm afraid you must elaborate on that a bit, Mr. Bashlak.
4: Yes, I have it. Beautify, grace, adorn, enrich, charge, overload, grace with all the flowers of speech, euphemize. Smell of the lamp.
3: What was that last?
4: Smell of the lamp.
3: What else does that mean?
4: I think it means burn midnight wheel.
3: Wheel?
0: I think he means oil, my lord, midnight oil.
3: Well, what has that got to do with the case, Mr. Master?
4: Nothing.
0: Well, you said that before.
4: You asked me before.
0: Now, where were you at the time of the accident, Mr. Bashlak?
4: In Boozer.
0: Boozer?
4: Alehouse, pothouse, mughouse, public house, local, roadhouse, gin house, gin mill, grog shop, dram shop, toddy shop, speakeasy, dive, honky tonk.
0: Now, what were you doing there, Mr. Bashlak?
4: Drunk.
0: You were drinking, you mean?
2: Now, well, you see what happens when I don't interrupt. He's putting words into the witness's mouth.
6: Nothing more than he's already said. Mr. Thursby simply asked him if he was drinking. He'd already said that he was drinking a lot. That's what you meant when you said drunks, I take it?
4: Drunks with friends.
6: Well, are these friends here today?
4: They too drunks.
0: Hello. The accident took place at about 2 p.m. I'm going to ask the witness how long he was in the public house. When did you go to the public house?
4: On 1 o'clock.
0: And when did you leave?
4: On 3 o'clock.
0: Now, how do you know it was 3 o'clock, the clock?
4: Because they push. First they say, time please, and then they push.
0: Now, did you ever run into the prosecutor's Rolls Royce?
4: I swear on my mother's hate, on my father's hate, on my sick daughter's hate, and I would swear on my son's hate, but I have none. It is great regret. Only daughters. First, we say, try again. And we try. And then again. And again. And again. but only daughters.
6: Don't let's waste any more time. Did you run into the Rolls Royce?
4: I swear.
6: You are already on oath, sir.
4: That's why I swear.
0: Well, what do you swear?
6: Behind you,
0: I'm very sorry, my lord. It's a little catching.
3: Well, don't let it be too catching, or you'll be making submissions to me on your father's and mother's heads.
0: Now, Mr. Bashlack, what do you swear?
4: On my father's and mother's head, as you just said.
0: Yes, I know, yes, but what do you swear on their heads?
4: The truth.
0: What is the truth?
4: Everything I say, it is all the truth. Every piece, every bit, every...
0: No, stop that. Wait. Put that book away.
4: Oh, but I need him. Otherwise, I am silent.
6: I had enough of this nonsense, Mr. Matlack. Usher, take that book away from him and give it him back when he leaves the witness box and not before. Mr. Matlack, you will answer the questions as best you can.
4: I swear on my...
3: Go on, Mr. Thursday.
0: Now, did you run your car into the Rolls Royce? Mr. Matlack, did you run your car into the Rolls Royce? Can't you hear me?
4: Told to keep quiet by gold up there.
0: Look, his lordship only wanted to stop you from starting to swear again. Now, did you drive your car into the Rolls Royce?
4: There was no room.
0: What do you mean, no room?
4: I was in public house. No room for Rolls Royce in public house.
0: Did you have any accident that day?
4: No accident, just drunks.
0: I think I'll leave it to my learned friend to cross-examine.
2: Sir, Mr. Bashlack, did you drive the car?
4: Not when drunk.
2: You are not drunk now, I suppose.
4: I swear.
2: All right, Mr. Bashlack, we'll take it to not. Well, now then, as you are quite sober, do you remember hearing the gentleman who went into the witness box at the beginning of this case, Colonel Brain, say that a car ran into his Rolls Royce?
4: It was a new car.
2: Yes, it was a new car, and you heard him say that someone ran into it.
4: Very expensive.
2: Yes, it was very expensive indeed. And do you remember him saying that he thinks it was you who was driving the car which ran into his Rolls Royce?
4: He's that man with beard. I have no beard.
2: But have you had a beard? Have you shaved it off?
4: Yes, I have had beard. But we had only daughters. Doctor recommend, he say, try growing beard. So I tried. But still only daughters. So I shave him off.
2: I suggest to you, Mr. Bashlack, that you only shaved the beard off after the accident.
4: I shave him off as soon as the nurse tells me daughter.
2: The accident was 6 months ago. Do you swear that you haven't appeared 6 months ago?
4: On the heads
2: Never
4: of my...
2: Head. Do you swear it?
4: I swear.
2: Very well. Your car has a registration number, has it not?
4: My car has everything.
2: And, Mr. Bashlack, among the many luxuries that your car no doubt has, you have a number plate with a number on.
4: I have two number plates.
2: Right, sir, Mr. Bashlack. Now, after the accident, the car which ran into the Rolls Royce went off, and the driver didn't give his name and address. How do you account for the fact that after the matter had been reported to the police, they called on you? Well, Mr. Bashlack, how do you account for it?
4: Quite simple. The wrong number.
2: Oh, you say, do you, that another car with a different number ran into the Rolls Royce, but they took down your number by mistake?
4: Not the first, not last.
2: Lord, look, in view of the fact that this is the first time the accused has ever raised the defense of an alibi, would your lordship allow me to call my witnesses again in rebuttal?
3: Any objection, Mr. Thursday?
0: No, my lord.
3: Very well, Mr. Grant.
2: I'll call the owner of the Rolls Royce first. Colonel Brain, please.
6: Colonel Brain, you have already been sworn.
7: Several times, my lord.
6: In this case, I mean.
7: No, my lord, no.
6: But you have been sworn, Colonel Brain.
7: Only once in this case, my lord.
6: That's what I meant. Oh. We'd have saved a lot of time if you'd taken the oath again.
7: I'm quite prepared to do so, my lord.
6: Oh, let's get on. Yes, Mr. Grimes.
2: Yes. Now, Colonel Brain, will you turn to his lordship and tell me this? You've heard the accused say that he wasn't present at the scene of the accident.
7: Now, I've made allowances for that, sir.
6: What on earth do you mean, you've made allowances?
7: Well, most people do it, my lord. It's human nature when one's in a sticky position. I remember once when my wife found out that
6: we
7: I'd been popping down...
6: We don't want to know about your wife.
7: charming woman, if I may say so, my lord.
6: I dare say, but I can't for the life of me think why you want to bring her into it.
7: No, I don't, my lord. I wouldn't bring her into the case if I could avoid it. That's really what I mean, my lord. If my wife were in a difficult position, she never would be, bless her, but if she were, I think I'd lie to protect her. I mustn't ask you if you do the same, my lord.
6: No, you mustn't.
7: Yes, I may say it's human nature, my lord, may I?
6: Mr. Grimes, for heaven's sake, get on.
8: Colonel Breen, you heard Mr. Bashlack say that he wasn't there.
7: Yes, sir, I heard him.
8: Is it true?
7: I've sworn to tell the truth. Yes, it is true. I did hear him.
8: Was he there?
7: Where, sir?
8: At the scene of the accident.
7: Shouldn't you ask him that, sir?
8: I asked Mr. Bashlack if he was at the scene of the accident, and he said he was not. He said he was drinking in a public house.
7: Oh, that was frank, sir.
8: But was it true, Colonel?
7: I expect he was trying to drown his sorrows, sir. After all, the smash up of a brand new Rolls Royce must have shaken the fellow. To tell the truth, I needed to drink myself after it.
8: But he says he was drinking all the time, Colonel. Oh,
7: that's bad. I found a couple quite enough.
8: Colonel Breen, would you kindly look at Mr. Bashlack? I don't want you to say anything at all until I ask you.
7: And when will you ask me, sir? Before I'd forgotten, I hope my memory is not as good as it was. I used to be famous for it, sir. Knew the name of every man in my battalion, even in the dark. I knew their voices, sir.
6: Colonel Breen, look at Mr. Bashlack now. Huh. And now look at me.
7: Well, it's hardly fair, my lord.
6: What is hardly fair?
7: I've looked at you longer than I've looked at him.
8: Who is the man who drove this car into your Rolls Royce?
7: It was not the judge, sir.
8: Who was it?
7: It was Mr. Bashlack.
8: Now, why do you say that?
7: Because the judge isn't in the dock. Mr. Bashlack is.
8: Why is he in the dock, Colonel?
7: Because the police put him there, I suppose.
8: Did you see him on the day of the accident, Colonel?
7: Of course, sir. I wouldn't be here.
8: Where did you see him on the day of the accident?
7: In his car, sir.
8: And where was his car?
7: In mine, sir. Half of it, anyway.
8: And what did he do?
7: He left hurriedly, sir.
8: That's all I wish to ask.
6: You wish to cross-examine, Mr. Thursday?
0: If your lordship pleases. Now, Colonel Breen, the man who ran into your car had a beard, had he not?
7: Now, that's what struck me about him, sir.
0: Quite. Now, are you sure it's the same man?
7: Near enough, sir.
0: But how could you be so sure? You only saw him for a few seconds.
7: I recognize his voice, sir.
0: Now, what did he say?
7: What the hell do you think you're doing?
0: Ah, but he didn't say it like that, Colonel. He has a foreign accent.
7: You'll forgive me, sir, but I have not.
0: And you can recognize his voice just because you heard him say, what the hell do you think you're doing?
7: I can indeed, sir.
0: My lord, might we try an experiment?
6: Well, a voice test, you mean?
0: Well, yes, well, you could call that, yes, my lord. Look, if Colonel Breen turns his back on us, and I stand in the dock with my client, if we each say, what the hell do you think you're doing, your lordship and the jury can see which of us has said it, and perhaps Colonel Breen can say which is Mr. Bassett.
6: You fancy yourself as a mimic, I take it, Mr. Thursday.
0: Oh, not really, my lord. I've done a little amateur theatricals, and besides, you know.
6: Well, I really don't think it'll help the jury very much. If you are a good mimic, the colonel might easily get it wrong.
7: No, I would not get it wrong, my lord. I told your lordship I knew my men by their voices, and if I turned my back on your lordship now and your lordship spoke, I should know it was your lordship.
6: I dare say. What do you say, Mr. Grimes?
8: I'm in your lordship's hands.
6: All right, then, for what it's worth. Mr. Thursday, will you go into the dock? Colonel Breen, kindly turn your back on Mr. Thursday and Mr. Bassett.
0: I'll do it three times.
9: What the hell do you think you're doing?
0: Who is that, Colonel Breen?
7: I'd like to hear the other first.
0: Very well, Colonel Breen.
9: What the hell do you think you're doing?
7: That was not the other, sir. That was the same one.
9: What the hell do you think you're doing?
7: That was the same one again, sir.
0: Was it Mr. Bashlack or me?
7: I can't say without hearing the other.
0: But was the voice like the voice you heard at the time of the accident?
7: Certainly, sir. It was like.
4: What the hell do you think you're doing?
7: That was the other one, sir.
0: Yeah, but which was the one you heard at the time of the accident?
7: Couldn't possibly say, sir.
6: I think I shall adjourn now until tomorrow morning.
1: Rod, you're simply splendid.
0: Isn't that you, Bailey?
4: Please to excuse, may I join?
0: Of course, Mr. Bassett.
4: How does we go? Well, you think?
0: Well, Mr. Bassett, yes, I think it's going pretty well on the whole.
4: You think the jury acquit, no?
0: Yes, I think so, probably.
4: And you, Mr. Turpy, do you acquit?
0: Well, it doesn't really matter what I think, Mr. Bassett. I mean, you're tried by the jury, not by your counsel.
4: That is as well, is it not? Because you think me guilty, don't you?
0: But I don't feel called upon to answer that question, Mr. Bassett.
4: That means you do, because if you didn't, you would say so. You're a clever young man, and of course, absolutely right.
0: You mean you are guilty?
4: I would not be in the dock if I were not guilty.
0: Forgive me, Mr. Bassett. I must say, take a little advice about this. I don't know whether I can go on appearing for you.
2: Come in. Hello, my dear fella. What can I do for you?
0: Oh.
2: Congratulations. I'm quite proud of you, pupil. You're going to get away with it.
0: Yeah, that's what I've come to see you about, Grimes. Can I speak to you quite frankly?
2: Oh, dear. Has he told you he's guilty?
0: Yes, he has. What am I to do? Should I withdraw from the case or what?
2: Well, I think you'll have to, my dear fellow, because he's already given evidence, you see. You'll have to give him the opportunity of admitting that what he said was untrue, and if he refuses to do that, you must tell him you withdraw from the case.
0: Well, look, we'd better get hold of Bashlack before the morning so that he knows what's going to happen.
2: You get Alec to lay it on, my dear fellow, and I'll tell you another thing. If you want to keep your last waistcoat button undone, keep your trousers higher up.
0: Come in.
1: I've brought Mr. Bashlack to see you, Mr. Thursby.
0: Oh, yes, Mr. Bashlack. Look, I've been thinking over what you said to me, and in view of the fact that you admit your guilt, but have already given evidence denying it, I'm afraid that unless you're prepared to tell the court that you've been telling lies, I shall be unable to appear for you any further.
2: Me tell lies? What you talk about?
0: Well, when we were walking home from the Old Bailey, you told me and Miss Merrivale that you were guilty. And if you're guilty, that means you've told lies in the witness box.
4: But that was a joke.
0: A what?
4: A joke.
1: He means a joke.
0: A joke?
4: Yes, a joke.
0: Look, Mr. Bashlack, you first of all told your solicitors that you were guilty. That's correct, isn't it?
4: It is the truth that I told them, but it is not the truth that I am.
0: So you told them a lie.
4: Mr. Turdsby, would you like to have big, heavy stones put upon your stomach?
0: Look, we don't do that any longer.
4: How do I know? I thought unless I say guilty, I'd be crushed to death.
0: All right. Then you found that you wouldn't be crushed to death, and you said you were not guilty. And then when I told you that you were likely to be acquitted, you told me you were guilty.
4: That was a joke. The English have no sense of humor.
0: Are you guilty or not guilty?
4: Yes, I am not guilty. Why do I spend my money on lawyers if I am guilty?
0: Excuse me a moment.
2: Come in.
0: Oh. Now, right, what on earth am I to do? Now he says he's not guilty.
2: Yes.
0: And that it was only a joke when he said he was guilty. Ought I to go on appearing for him?
2: Oh, yes, but I think you should.
0: Yeah, but how often is he going to ring the changes? Twice he said he's guilty and twice he said he's not guilty.
2: And if he says he's not guilty and gives a possible explanation of his having said he's guilty, he'll have to go on appearing for it.
0: Well, even if he does it again?
2: Well, there'll come a time, I suppose, when his explanation of saying he was guilty when he wasn't would wear a bit thin, but that time hasn't come yet. You go on with the case, my dear fellow. Good luck to you. Now, my lord, I'd like to recall Miss Mossett, Colonel Brain's secretary.
10: Very well.
2: Miss Mossett, you realize that you are still on oath?
1: Oh, quite. Absolutely.
2: Now, Miss Mossett, you remember telling Lord the jury about the accident when a car ran into your employer's Rolls Royce?
1: Oh, quite. Absolutely.
2: I believe you were sitting next to your employer, Colonel Brain?
1: Oh, quite.
2: And then there was an accident?
1: Absolutely.
2: Did you see the driver of the car which ran into you?
6: Now, before she answers that question,
10: I'd like to say a word to Miss Mossett myself. Is your name Dorothea Mossett?
1: Oh, quite. Absolutely.
10: Yes, I was afraid you'd say that. Now, would you mind, Miss Mossett, as a favor to me, if the answer to a question is yes, just saying so?
1: Oh, quite. Absolutely. I see, my lord. Yes.
10: Thank you very much.
1: Oh, don't mention it, please, my lord.
10: Oh, go on, Mr. Grimes.
8: Did you see the driver of the car which ran into you?
1: Oh, yes.
8: Have you seen him in court today?
1: I think so.
8: Where is he?
1: In the dock.
8: Thank you, Miss Mousett.
11: Mr. Thursby, do you wish to cross examine? Oh, yes, please, my lord. Now, Miss Mousett, the man who was driving the car which ran into you had a beard, had he not?
1: Yes, he had a beautiful beard.
11: You like beards, then, do you, Miss Mousett?
1: I do, as a matter of fact. I like the tickle.
11: Now, how close were you to the driver's face after the collision?
1: We were very close. It almost came into the car.
11: Oh. But not close enough to feel the tickle, I take it.
1: Definitely no. No, no, I shouldn't remember.
11: Now, Miss Moffat, I'm not asking this question to be offensive, but would I be right in saying that you like the company of men?
1: Oh, quite. Definitely.
11: And you particularly like their beards?
1: When I'm lucky enough to find one.
11: Quite. And on this occasion, you were lucky enough.
1: It's not lucky to have an accident.
11: Oh, no. But if you do have an accident, it's nice to have an accident which involves a man with a beard.
1: Well, I suppose you can put it that way.
11: I take it, Miss Mousett, that whenever you see a beard, you're inclined to look at it?
1: That's perfectly true. And I'm not ashamed of it. You may like tip-tilted noses. I like beards.
11: And I take it that when you see a man with a beard, you concentrate on beard.
1: In the first instance, yes. Like you may look at a girl's legs before you look at her face.
11: Absolutely. Oh. This would apply even if the man under the beard is involved in an accident with you?
1: I've never been involved in an accident with a man with a beard before. Not an accident for this kind, I mean.
11: Now, it all happened very quickly, didn't it?
1: Oh, yes. I mean, one moment we were going along smoothly, and I was telling Colonel Brain about my holidays. It was rather a curious coincidence, as a matter of fact. I was telling him about a certain incident in a railway train when the carriage lurched and I was thrown onto a gentleman's knee and suddenly crashed bang, and there was this man with a beard suddenly in the car.
11: And then before you could say, quite absolutely, he'd backed out and driven off. So you weren't able to get his name or address?
1: No. No, I wasn't able to get his name and address.
11: Now, I think that in the short time you had to look at him, you were looking at his beard, so you didn't have time to look at his nose, or his eyes, or his ears, or the rest of him. You were concentrating upon his beard.
1: That's perfectly true.
11: Then how is it that you say you think the accused is the driver? His beautiful beard has gone. That was really the only thing you could have recognized him by.
1: It must be the aura.
11: Aura?
1: That's right.
11: You have a liking for auras as well as beards?
1: I can feel them.
11: You can feel auras? Well, they don't tickle like beards, do they?
1: No. No, they tingle.
11: So, when you look at the accused, you get a tingling sensation, do you?
1: Only a small one.
11: Well, so you can't be sure that the accused is the man who drove the car?
1: Oh, no, no, I never said I was sure.
11: The truth is, Miss Mousett, that the only thing you're absolutely sure of is that the driver had a beard.
1: Oh, quite. Absolutely.
11: Thank you.
12: Well done, Roger. I thought your speech was excellent.
11: Well, the judge's summing up wasn't too bad either.
12: How are we going to celebrate?
11: We are not going to celebrate. Ours is a purely business relationship.
13: Please excuse me.
11: Oh, congratulations, Mr. Bastek. I'm sorry I didn't see you at the court. I thought you'd gone out by the other door.
13: It is nothing. I wish to thank you most severely. Goodbye, Mr. Thursby. Goodbye, Miss Merriwale.
11: Goodbye, Mr. Bastek.
13: But before I go, Mr. Thursby, actually, I should like you and Miss Merriwale to know you've been defending an innocent man the whole time. No, really. And I'm sure you'll sleep better with that knowledge. Goodbye. And thank you.
11: The old fraud. I've often been asked the question, what do you do when you know your client is guilty? But I never thought I'd have a case where it really happened.
1: But we can't be sure even now, can we? We still don't know that he's guilty.
11: Oh, quite. Absolutely.

In that episode of Brothers-in-Law, the parts will play as follows. Roger Thursby, Richard Bryars, Grimes, John Glyn Jones, Joy, British Armstrong, Aritzbein Bashlack, Alfie Bass, Colonel Brain, Jesse Sumner, Miss Malfit, Amanda Rice, and the judge, Felix Felton. What You Do was written by Henry Cecil. The program was produced by Trevor Whitelock.

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1: Clearing the Community by Harry Venning and David Ramsden. Episode 3. Some Others Do Have Them.
2: Have you seen my phone? I can't go to work without my phone.
3: Morning, Claire. Where's my phone? On the dresser where you left it.
2: My diary. And where's my diary?
3: Third drawer down where you left it.
2: Brian? Where's Brian?
3: In bed where you left him.
2: No, but he's going to be late for school.
3: Half done. No school this morning.
2: Oh. Yeah, well, don't let him just sit around the house, okay? You know what he's like.
3: Jednogdana gospodin.
2: Sorry, what is that that you're reading to Thomas?
3: My mother sent it me. It is my favorite book of fairy stories from my country. This one is about a lowly cabbage that falls in love with a proud beetroot. But a wicked turnip arrives.
2: Gnarly. We have had this conversation. Brian and I really want Thomas's English to improve. So please, can you read him books in English? Like this one.
3: BBC Publications, if you insist. Oh, eagle piggle, said Macapaka. It is the nink-nonk with the tumbly boots.
2: Thank you, this is much better, Gnarly.
4: Good morning, everybody. Whose are all those letters in the hallway?
3: Mine. 200 of them. To send to Ant and Dec.
4: You must really like Ant and Dec.
3: I hate them. I've written 100 letters to Ant saying, leave him, you are the talented one. And I've written 100 letters to Dec saying, leave him, you are the talented one. It's like a project.
2: Look, okay, I've got to go. Everybody at work's down sick, so it's all hands to the pump.
3: Oh, Thomas and I are going to the post box, if you'd care to join us, Brian.
4: Oh, I'd love to, Gnarly. Maybe the three of us could go for a walk afterwards.
2: Yeah, and if you're going to the post box, Brian, can you pop this in?
4: Sure. Oh, Claire, why are you writing to Dave and Linda?
2: Dinner invitation.
4: Claire, I do not understand why you persist with those two. You've never liked Dave. You say he's boring. You're constantly complaining that Linda is selfish, thoughtless, and never returns your call. So why not stop contacting them, and then you've effectively cut the pair out of our lives?
2: Yes, Brian, I am going to. But until we meet some other black friends, we're just going to have to make do. Goodbye.
5: That's it. The chairs are all out. Claire, are you sure you're doing the right thing?
2: Yes, of course. This is actually, it's a really important team meeting.
5: The thing is, this bug that's going round, it's extremely debilitating. I had it last week. Uncontrollable diarrhea and projectile vomiting. I didn't know which way to turn.
2: The thing is, team leaders do have to make unpopular decisions. I have ordered everybody into work and I will live with the consequences. Sorry, you've got enough buckets.
5: Nearly.
2: Okay, come on, everybody. Come on, quick as you can.
6: God, Libby, I thought I looked rough.
7: Yeah, thanks, Helen. Look, I've got to say, I have felt better.
8: Yeah, me too.
6: If you want, you can try some of my homeopathic remedies.
8: Homeopathy is it this week? Chinese herbs, Reiki healing, aromatherapy, crystals. Honestly, Ellen, is there no form of medical quackery you won't try? Research has consistently shown that a placebo has exactly the same effect as these so-called alternative treatments.
6: Really?
8: Really.
6: These placebos, can you get them at Holland and Barrett?
2: Okay, let's get started.
7: Hey, whoa, Claire, don't shut the door. I'm going to need a clear run to the dunny the state my guts are in.
2: Okay, everyone, pull up a chair and a bucket. I shall try and keep this as short as possible. First up, is anybody in any fit state to attend the police community liaison meeting with Chief Inspector Goff?
9: I'll go. You know how I love to stick it to the pigs. The filth, the Babylon.
8: Oh, come on, Helen, let it go. It was over 10 years ago.
9: I wasn't speeding.
2: Excellent. So if Helen goes to the police meeting, and if we can get the rest of you better for next week, and if Megan can hold the fort in the office, and if I can clear my desk...
7: Would you listen to yourself, Claire? You know, if this, if that, if the other. Yeah, And if my uncle had tits, he'd be my auntie. Having said that, my auntie Barbara used to be Uncle Bruce, so it can actually happen. But my point is the same.
10: Please, Libby, bear with me. I'm going to try to get out from behind the desk and see as many of your clients as I can. Yeah, I'm going to get back on that emotional front line. I'm going to sign up again as a foot soldier in the war on want. I'm going to charge the barricade of desperation with the bayonet.
7: If I take my phone to the toilet, can somebody give me a call when she's finished?
10: I'm sorry, Libby, do I detect some hostility?
11: Yeah, you do.
7: Can't believe you called us in for this, Claire. I've got a temperature of 106.
10: No way!
7: Look, if you don't believe me, I've just checked it out on this. My personal thermometer.
8: Actually, Libby, I'm feeling a bit of a temperature coming on. Do you mind if I,
7: Oh, no, not at all. Might be my guess.
8: How long do I keep it in my mouth?
7: Mate, you're not supposed to put it in your mouth.
12: It's a lovely cafe, Nolly.
3: Thomas and I come here all the time when the weather is fine.
11: Good morning, Nolly. Cup of tea?
3: Yes, please, Jeff. And for you, Brian?
12: Coffee, please.
11: I know about the little fella. The usual?
3: Yes, please, Jeff.
11: Double-layered Spam sandwich coming up.
12: Spam? Thomas is a vegetarian.
3: Oh, Brian, I hope you don't mind, but when he's out with me, I let him have meat occasionally.
12: Oh, I see.
11: There you go, Stefan.
12: Stefan?
3: Brian, I hope you don't mind, but when he's out with me, I give him a name from my own country.
12: Brian.
11: Read that up like a good boy and your mummy might let you have a chocolate eclair.
12: Mummy? Chocolate eclair?
3: Okay, which one you want me to deal with first?
10: So, Mrs. Travis, that's quite an extensive care package I've organised for you. Hairdresser, chiropodist, meals on wheels, personal alarm system, home help, district nurse, and I think we should organise a plumber. Because does your heating not work?
13: I don't feel the cold, me.
10: Really? Because it's a big, old house.
13: Not so big that we can't hide away from the world.
10: We?
13: Yes, me and the house.
10: Oh, right. Because you are rather isolated here. In fact, I'm rather surprised that my colleague, Libby, hasn't already sorted all this out for you. I'm going to have a word with her.
13: Oh, I don't want to get anyone into trouble.
10: You see, it's not really about that, Mrs. Travis. It's more about a social worker doing her job properly.
13: Oh, dear. I suppose I ought to come clean. You're in the wrong house. Mrs. Travis lives next door. I should have corrected your mistake immediately, but it has been such a pleasure having human company for the last 2 hours. You have to understand, it gets so lonely. I miss it so, and just the sound of another voice, the presence of another being, taking an interest, showing concern, it makes me feel worthwhile, appreciated, alive.
10: Are you telling me I've just wasted the last 2 hours?
13: Oh, dear. I'm terribly sorry. Let me get your coat.
10: Oh, it's okay. I'll get it myself.
13: No. It's the least I can do to make up for my impertinence.
10: Great. That's my schedule right up the Swanee.
13: Who are you?
10: What?
14: Hello, everyone. I am Chief Superintendent Gough, and I have invited you here as representatives of the community and local press because I am committed to an ongoing dialogue between the police and the public. So, first question from the floor. Yes, you at the front.
7: Rachel Terry, the Evening Argus. Inspector Gough, how do you feel about the very negative press coverage you've been receiving recently, particularly in respect to the nickname you have acquired?
14: Nickname?
7: They've taken to calling you Inspector Gaff.
14: It's the press, just up to the usual mischief, nothing more. I assure you that I am no more prone to tactless blunders than any other senior police officer. Next question. Yes, you, the man at the back with the moustache.
15: I'm a woman.
14: Sod it.
10: Who are you?
16: I'm Peggy. And what are you doing in my house?
10: Your house?
16: Yes, my house. I share it with my sister Dolly.
17: Oh, I see. Oh, yes. Okay, I was just talking to your sister Dolly. Oh, but she didn't mention you.
16: No, she wouldn't. Likes to pretend I don't exist.
17: Oh, and is this a picture of you both when you were younger?
16: No, that's a picture of Wham. Of course it's us. What do you want?
17: No, I'm sorry. I'm afraid there's been a bit of a mix-up. I should have been next door because I'm a social worker.
16: Oh, yes, I've heard stories about you lot. Enjoy breaking up families, do you? Or are you the other sort that encourages drug addicts to steal handbags?
17: It's been absolutely lovely chatting to you.
16: Hell of my coat. Look, whatever Dolly has been telling you, it is a pack of lies. She's always been the same, willing to do or say anything just for the attention. And barely a week goes by without her confessing to something on Crime Watch. Well, I have got better things to do than stand around waiting for you to take the hint and leave. Goodbye.
17: Goodbye. And so you see, Brian, Uncle Yangle was forced to leave the village, yet nothing was proven against him, although the cow, she never gave milk again.
18: Very sad story, Nala.
3: You like it? I've got hundreds of them. Did I tell of the time my sister tried to climb into her dead boyfriend's coffin?
18: Yes. You told us that at Christmas.
3: But enough about me. How about you, Brian? Do you not have a sad story to tell? How you met Claire, perhaps?
18: Let's just live in the moment, shall we, Nala? This is such a beautiful park. Look at the pond, so still, so flat. Gnarly, have you ever skimmed stones?
3: I don't think so.
18: I must teach you, it's such fun.
3: What do I do?
18: Right, find the flattest stone around, like this one.
3: How about this?
18: That's great. Left foot forward, I'll put my hand in the small of your back, lean into it. If I hold your arm and flick the wrist, don't throw. Maybe I should demonstrate. Get it right, and the stone should dance across the pond. Watching. One, two, three. There she goes. Look at her fly. Oh, dear.
19: Here's your coat. Sorry it took so long. And thank you once again for sharing your precious time with me.
17: Don't mention it.
19: Goodbye.
17: Before I go, there is something I don't understand. Why did you tell me that you crave human company?
19: Because I do.
17: No, but you live here with your sister Peggy. I just met her.
19: Oh. I should have guessed that malicious old trout would put in an appearance. Well, nice talking to you. Off you go.
17: Now, hang on. Not so fast. What's going on here?
19: Nothing.
17: No, I don't think you've been completely honest with me, Dolly.
19: Listen, you seem to be a nice girl. Well-meaning. I strongly advise you, for your own good, to walk away from this house whilst you can and forget you ever met me. Us.
17: The thing is, I don't walk away. It's not in my nature. I have to know.
19: Very well. If you must. Peggy and I are twins. Born February the 29th in a leap year. And there are some people who believe that twins born on the 29th of February bring bad luck. And it certainly was the case with our mother, who died in agony giving us birth.
17: Claire Barker? Oh, hi, Megan. Is everything all right at the office? Yeah, we'll just go and buy some more disinfectant. But if Ray did it, tell him to clear it up. How did he get it up the wall? Listen, Megan, can you call Mrs. Travis? Can you apologise for me to tell her I'll try and get there tomorrow? That's great. Oh, and Megan, can you get me a local newspaper? Yeah, the one with the meal deal vouchers in.
20: Helen Golightly, Sparrowhawk Family Centre. Inspector, what effect do you think the introduction of 24-hour drinking has had socially?
14: Socially, it has been an absolute disaster. The pub behind the police station used to do a lovely little lock-in after work, but all of the fun has gone out now that it's legal. Next question.
20: You were reported to have made disparaging and derogatory comments about your female officers. Would you care to elucidate?
14: No, I have been instructed to keep quiet on the matter.
20: By your lawyer?
14: By my wife. Suffice to say that the newspapers misconstrued my words, quoted them out of context, and totally failed to take into account the fact that slapper is a term of affection where I come from. Someone else, please.
20: Inspector!
14: Yes?
20: Is it true that people from the ethnic minorities are three times more likely to be stopped and searched by your police officers than white people?
14: Now, that is a very important point you've made, and I thank you for raising it. Next question.
17: Yeah, meal for two, only £10. Yeah, it's a set menu, of course, so you don't mind at those prices. No, it's not valid Saturdays, but they always rush you on Saturdays. Borscht. Yeah, I'll call you later. OK, bye.
19: Finished?
17: Yeah. So, sorry, your mother died in agony. Go on.
19: Please don't make me go on. It's all too painful. Suffice to say, I have a need for human company.
17: But surely your sister Peggy provides that.
19: No, she's rubbish company. And she's not human.
3: Please, Brian, do not distress yourself.
0: I can't help it, Gnarly. I keep seeing all those little ducklings swimming around their murdered mother.
3: We have a saying in my country. There is no use crying over dead ducks.
0: Surely it upset you too.
3: Of course, I was heartbroken. A duck that size, there were three or four good meals in that. Brian, you worry too much. Lie down on the grass next to me. Relax.
0: Yeah, why not?
3: We are having an adventure, no?
0: Yes, we certainly are.
3: This reminds me of that French film about a man and a woman. What was it called?
0: A Man and a Woman.
3: That's the one.
0: Hey, Gnarly, shall I find out if you like butter?
3: I don't like butter, Brian. I had a bad experience back home. My boyfriend comes home from the cinema one evening. He had been to see a revival of The Last Tango in Paris. He makes me a meal swimming in butter. It was horrible.
0: Well, let's just see anyway, shall we?
3: What are you doing now, Brian?
0: Well, this is a buttercup. If I hold it under your chin and your chin turns yellow, it means you like butter.
3: Ah, yes. We do much the same thing back home, but with a cabbage.
0: Shall I?
3: Why not?
19: Dead. A year ago, peacefully in her sleep. And there's the problem. She hasn't realized it yet. She just got up the next morning and carried on as if nothing happened.
17: Right. May I be frank with you, Dolly?
19: Of course.
17: As a rationalist, I do not believe in life after death. As a social worker, I do not believe in confirming the delusions of the delusional. However, if I were to go along with this, for the sake of argument, and because I've noticed it's just started raining, that if Peggy is dead but doesn't know it, why don't you just tell her?
19: Oh, I couldn't do that.
17: Well, why not?
19: It would kill her.
14: So, to recap, and weighing up all the pros and cons of the argument, I would have to say that in a hypothetical fight between Bodie of the Professionals and Reagan from the Sweeney, I would definitely put my money on Reagan.
20: That wasn't my question, Inspector Garber. I asked you about the allegations of financial malpractice and corruption within your own department.
14: Well, I would love to answer that, but I see from the clock on the wall that we've run out of time. Thank you all, and goodbye. Well, that was disastrous. Who let that bigoted woman in there? Why are you waving? Radio mic? What do you mean, radio mic?
17: You can't tell her. You see, I'm afraid that's where you lose me, Dolly.
19: I was born 3 minutes before Peggy, a fact she resented all her life. If she were to find out that not only did I get 3 more minutes at the beginning, but I've so far enjoyed more than a year at the other end, she would go apeshit. I believe that's the modern vernacular.
16: What's going on here, Dolly? What have you been telling this young woman?
19: Oh, nothing, sis. Just chatting.
16: You, social worker, come here. What has my simpering simpleton of a sister been telling you?
17: I don't think I can really share that information with you. Client confidentiality and all that.
16: But she isn't your client, and you are in the wrong house.
17: Yeah, that's a good point. She says you're dead.
16: How does she now? Well, let me ask you something, social worker. Could a dead person do this?
17: Do what?
16: Yeah?
17: Sorry, you said you were going to do something, and then you just didn't.
16: Did I? Oh, my bloody memory is shocking these days. Never mind, it'll probably come to me later. The point is, my sister Dolly is as mad as a snake in a jar.
1: What are you saying about me?
16: Nothing, nothing. Loony.
1: I heard that.
16: She wasn't always mad. It was the incident that scrambled her wits. I believe it is customary at this point to ask me what the incident was.
17: Oh, I'm sorry. The incident? What incident?
16: Just 14 years old, she witnessed our father fall into the mechanism of a fairground waltzer. The savage cogs and mighty wheels ground his limbs and torso into a hideous...
17: Claire Barker? No, Megan, not the Argus, the advertiser. Just look at the front and it'll say... Yeah, meal for two for £10. Yeah, that's the one. Hey, look, Megan, I might be here for a while trying to sort this out. Yeah, it's pretty complicated. Agencies involved. Mental health, environmental health, third aid, possibly Ghostbusters. Yeah, I'll talk to you later. I'm sorry, what were you saying?
18: Let me have a look at it.
16: Leave me alone!
18: Can I just...
16: Stop fussing, okay?
18: Nolly, what can I say? I'm sorry, it was an accident.
16: Sure, an accident. 20,000 buttercups in the park, and you picked the one with a bee in it.
3: Look, oh, is it swelling? Soon I'm going to have two chins, like you.
18: Wasn't my fault.
3: No, it is never your fault, but things always go wrong around you. We have a saying in my village?
18: Yeah, do you know, Nali, I thought you might say that. Well, we have a saying in my village. Why don't you put a sock in it?
3: That's it? Enough! This is the last time you come out for a walk with me and Thomas.
18: Thomas!
3: Where is Thomas?
18: How should I know? You were supposed to be looking after him.
3: Me? You're his father?
18: Yeah, and you're his mother, apparently.
3: Think. Where could we have left him?
18: The canal?
3: No, we didn't leave him at the canal. The railway crossing?
18: No, not there.
3: The dual carriageway?
18: I'd have remembered.
3: The cafe!
18: That's right. We were laughing and joking about the ketchup dispenser, and Jeff took him out the back and sat him on the meat slicer. Come on, there's not a moment to lose.
17: Okay, Dolly. Peggy. The reason I've invited you both to sit around the table with me is that I am an expert. And, yeah, I don't think expert is too strong a word, in the field of conflict resolution. And what we have here between you two sisters is a conflict.
16: Social workers, who needs them? In our day, we didn't rush round to fetch a social worker every time a family member had a breakdown. We just turned the radio up.
1: What are you insinuating?
16: Look, I am not insinuating anything, Dolly. I'm saying that you are bonkers and you need putting away. End of story.
1: I may be bonkers, but at least I'm not dead.
16: I am not dead.
1: Dead.
16: Bonkers.
1: Dead. Bonkers.
16: Dead. Bonkers.
17: I might interrupt.
16: Dead.
1: Bonkers.
16: That's enough.
17: Now, as you know, I'm a social worker. For the record, and so as not to tread on any toes, I must ask, have either of you previously received help from any other care professionals?
1: Yes, she has.
17: Oh, really? Okay, and what was that?
1: Undertaker.
16: That's it. I have had just about enough of you.
17: Okay, there is quite a lot of hostility in the room, and it really isn't helpful, okay?
16: You ruined my life.
1: That's rich coming from you. You ruined my life. I saw you, Peggy. I saw you push Father under the waltzer.
17: So that is quite a strong statement there, Dolly. So perhaps we should invite Peggy.
16: Well, since we're putting all our cards on the table, who was it threw Nanny Meadows off the boat?
17: Could you rephrase that, Peggy, making it less of an accusation, more of an inquiry? Who was it threw Nanny Meadows off the boat?

0: you'd arrived, Lee. I was going to say, have you arrived? And if you haven't, you better get
1: here. What time are you leaving? Well, I don't think I've arrived. You never go, right, I've cracked the...
0: You're never very protected. Like, I think a lot of actors who become very famous are sort of, to a certain extent, they're sort of protected because they're shielded within this genre of a character and a play. And so, but you're much more vulnerable as a comic. And you're
1: but you're
0: as funny as your last thing and you're kind of out there more.
1: It's true, but at the same time, I think it's... It sends you a bit loopy, I suppose. I mean, there is so many times you can eat a Ginster's pasty at 2:30 in the morning at a petrol station. 18, that was my record. This has nothing to do with stand-up. I'm just letting you know about a new world record I'm trying.
0: And so, do you get a real buzz making people laugh?
1: Yeah, no, I still love it, yeah. It's still the best job in the world, yeah, without a doubt. Don't get me wrong, before when I said I want to retire, just be clear about this. I don't want to retire because I don't like comedy. I love comedy. But I want to retire because I just think it would be nice to just not die at 65. Because I think there's a high proportion of young deaths in comedians, statistically.
0: And heart attacks.
1: Yeah. Do you know that thing before when I said I was going to sort of build up the atmosphere again? I don't make a great warm-up, man.
0: I'm thinking we've got to come to a finish, and I'm thinking, how am I going to get...
1: Should I have a heart attack?
0: Ross would be able to do that.
1: What way to finish
0: the
1: show?
0: How am I going to wrap it up?
1: How am I going to interview Ed Edmondson if I'm dead?
0: Ladies and gentlemen, Lee Mack.

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0: angry today. If I were a dinosaur, I'd be a Grumposaurus Rex.
1: Your son-in-law, sir?
0: He is late again. I've known dead people less late than him.
1: Mr. and Mrs. Starkwater.
0: Late. Excuse.
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0: You live two streets away.
3: Alas, the driver of our hansom cab tried to use his new sat-nav system.
0: Sat-nav?
2: Short for saturated navvy. You ask a rough labourer who has been caught in a heavy rainstorm for directions. Alas, ours did not know his way around London.
0: You nincompoopip, mind-shatteringly cretinous pair of stupids.
3: Yes, it is an amusing story, isn't it?
0: You made me rigid with rage and inflexible with infuriation.
2: Ah, fortunately, Sir Philip, I have something that will relax you. Behold!
0: No, that's not a bottle of brandy and a friendly scullery maid.
2: This is Mr. Soothmuch's patented tension-begone gentleman's relaxinator. A life-enhancing medical marvel up there with radioactive tobacco. Firstly, small steam-driven pistons gently pummel the shoulders.
0: Surprisingly relaxing.
2: Then electrically driven paddles lightly caress the skin.
0: Most pleasant.
2: Finally, the horse-drawn featherator tickles the back.
0: The horse has trodden on me, not relaxing.
2: Oh, well, I shall turn up the pummeling and slapping to compensate.
0: Ow, ow, ow! This is now the least relaxing experience of my life. And I once drank 9,000 cups of coffee, then tried to defuse a bomb in a lion's mouth while wearing trousers made of what?
2: But when I press this button, the machine will gently release you into a soothing bath.
0: Wow!
2: Or violently hurl you through the window into a tree.
3: What could be more relaxing, Papa?
0: Slipping into a comfortable pair of slippers and then kicking your husband to death? Tarquil, you shall join me in this tree to hear more of my story.
2: Very well. I'm here.
0: Good.
4: You pushed me out.
0: Listen from there. My story continues now. Last time, you heard how I thwarted my twice-dead, evil ex-guardian Mr. Benevolent's plan to conquer the world with demons, and rescued my wife rightly from the underworld. Alas, though her body lived, her mind was an empty vessel.
5: Can you remember nothing of our life together?
3: I remember sandwiches.
5: Two pieces of bread with filling between them.
3: Oh, then I do not remember sandwiches.
0: While my wife struggled to remember, my best friend struggled to forget.
6: My wife, Pippa, has left me to become Mr. Benevolent's evil consort.
0: He could not decide whether to lose himself in work or drink, so he tried both.
6: I've invented a machine which opens a bottle of beer and then throws darts at a pitcher of Pippa. It needs adjusting.
5: Harry, this drunken vengeance will not help.
6: Ah, but does it not say in the Bible, leave me alone, I'm miserable.
5: You need a project to take you out of yourself.
6: I need a kebab.
0: Recently, a railway bridge had been built across the Firth of Forth. And using my influence, I got Harry the job of building its successor, a bridge across the Forth of Fifth. He hurled himself into it, working 18 or even 20 minutes a day. 148 days a week, which averaged out at about a normal week's work.
6: Finished!
0: There was a grand opening ceremony, which I attended with my poor amnesiac wife. Alas, so did other less welcome guests.
1: Ah, I do love a nice, definitely not going to collapse bridge opening.
5: Mr. Benevolent, Pippa.
3: That sound, it stirs a memory.
5: Of us?
3: A tapping foot, a creaking gate, a baby crying, and then no! Look out! Oh, death! Cruel and merciless death!
5: Perhaps a happy childhood memory.
3: I must go and lie down. If I can remember how. I can't.
2: She still remembers nothing.
1: Lucky her, or she'd remember being married to you.
5: What is that strange squeaking?
2: It is my evil leather suit.
3: Here's Fox's new image. He dressed so scruffily before he met me.
5: It smells unbearably leathery and looks incredibly tight.
3: Well, if someone didn't keep eating...
2: Yes, yes, if someone didn't keep baking evil scones and naughty pies.
3: Now it's so tight, his thighs chafe. He gets nappy rash.
7: Well, Pip, then, time to open the bridge I built in order to forget about Pippa and Mr. Benevolent.
6: Ah! It is Pippa and Mr. Benevolent!
3: Hello, Harry.
7: Hello, Pippa. Are you well?
3: No, I am evil. Today, I placed less postage on a letter than the weight demanded. And killed a bishop.
5: That does pretty much cover both ends of the evil spectrum.
1: Tell me, Biscuit, how will your bridge fail?
7: It will not, for it is built using a new metal invented by science and my head.
5: What metal?
7: Parium. It is a fruit-based metal, like plumstone or strawberrium. And the parium girders are held together by highly trained swans. Well, trained swans. Well, swans. It is very hard to train them.
1: Here comes the train. I'm going to move closer to get a really good view of the collapse of farm.
2: Ooh, ow, chafing.
0: The train approached, pulling carriages full of lovely old ladies, sad puppies, ill horses, and optimistic orphans.
5: It is crossing the bridge.
2: Snack, anyone?
7: Oh, please. Mm.
6: Ah! Oh, what is this?
1: Just a bag of Dr. Avian Gastronome's luxury swan food for swans.
0: The swans, binding the bridge together, raced hungrily towards Mr. Benevolent, and the entire structure collapsed into a heap of fruity metal.
5: The train has plunged into the sea.
7: I shall launch my fleet of bread-based rescue vessels.
6: No! No, they've gone soggy and sunk!
7: Oh, I knew I should have made them from blotting paper.
3: Sorry about the bridge, Harry.
7: Oh, well...
3: Not!
1: Good one. Laters.
2: Oh, my poor thighs.
0: In time, the fruit metal girders dissolved in the waters and became the basis of a popular Scottish soft drink. But in the short term, we were assailed by public outrage.
8: You rubbish bridge-building twitheads!
7: Ow! Must the outrage come in the form of a brick? Why not in the form of a cake?
0: Life was becoming intolerable until an unexpected invitation.
9: Dear Sir Philip Bin, I've long admired your work and would be delighted if you were to visit America to give public readings of your excellent books. Yours sincerely, and with no intention of luring you into a trap, Randolph Grimpunch.
5: An invitation to America, and no trap. How splendid. And how kind of you to come and read the invitation out yourself.
9: I couldn't find a stamp.
0: We were to travel on the most advanced passenger ship in the world, the SS Massive Britain. It was enormous, dwarfing everything around it. People, other ships, the Isle of Wight. As we boarded, we met its engineer.
10: I am Mr. Anything Brunel can do, I can do better. I can do anything better than him.
5: May I call you I can do anything better than him?
10: No, you can't.
0: The ship was so big, it had its own internal railway.
10: This is the dining room. All change, please. All change into evening dress.
0: There we made a most welcome acquaintance.
11: Sir Philip Bin, my name is Professor Mnemonic Recollection, renowned memory expert. I can make your wife's lack of memory a memory.
5: Oh, lovely wordplay. You're hired.
0: Under his tutelage, Ripley's progress was as encouraging as a friendly uncle offering a sweet if you could ride your bike to him.
3: Oh, I remember so much now. All the kings and queens of England, pi to 800 decimal places, and every card in this pack backwards.
5: Splendid.
3: Sorry, you are...
5: Pip, I am your husband, Pip.
0: Meanwhile, Harry had news.
7: I have a new wife to replace Pippa. Pip Bin, This is Doris.
3: Hello, dearie.
7: Doris is a rich old widow. Mr. Benevolent will not take her, for she is frankly old and smells a bit of cat food. Unless Mr. Benevolent likes the smell of cat food. Surely not. Anyway, the ship's captain married us this morning.
5: And you did not invite me?
7: Thought it would be too weird. Exes, family, and so on. So I had a swan as my best man. Great speech. Great speech.
0: It was unexpected news. And the next day, Harry had unexpected-er news.
7: I have got another new wife to replace Pippa. This is Doris.
4: Hello, dearie.
5: But you already married Doris.
7: No, this is another Doris. This Doris does not smell a bit of cat food, in case Mr. Benevolent does like the smell of cat food and steals the first Doris.
5: Oh, Harry.
7: I couldn't help myself. This ship is full of old widows seeking husbands. For a failed inventor whose proper wife left him for an evil genius, creating a chasm of misery in a once jolly spirit, it is a target-rich environment.
0: Harry did not stop there. The next day he married three more widows.
7: Insurance. What if Mr. Benevolent sold the first two new wives?
0: In the end, Harry married 93 new wives.
7: Mr. Benevolent will not steal these wives, because they're all very old and love me. Apart from my beautiful young Mexican wife, Juanita Hot Chili, who I suspect might be using me for citizenship purposes.
5: They know about each other.
7: Gosh, no. No. No, it is exhausting being married to 93 women who must never meet. There is a lot of rushing around and hiding in cupboards. And I find my trousers keep falling down at awkward moments, especially when there's a vicar around.
0: Eventually, we reached New York and were greeted by its most famous statue. Not the Statue of Liberty we know today, but its predecessor, a 200-foot-high granite George Washington standing on a dead red coat and blowing a raspberry towards Britain.
7: Uh-oh, wives approaching from nine different directions.
12: Harry, when shall we go to the passport office?
7: Mustache! Oh, blast these trousers! Oh, morning, Reverend.
0: We disembarked and Harry rushed off to check 93 different wives into 93 different hotels, while Ripley and I were met by Mr. Grimpunch.
9: Welcome to New York. We must hurry, for our first reading starts in 9 minutes.
5: So soon?
9: This is the city that never sleeps. Breakfasts all day and often shoots you for being late.
0: We hailed a carriage pulled by horses which had been painted yellow, and soon reached a large hall packed with people, where I received a rapturous American reception.
13: Go, Pippin! Go, Pippin! Go, Pippin!
5: Thank you. I shall start with my first book, Bleak Expectations. I was born in 1806, the first child of Thomas and Agnes Bidden.
0: The American audience was more emotional than the British public. They gasped at points of excitement, sighed at points of sadness, and occasionally laughed inappropriately.
5: No, I said, and then she died. My sister Poppy died.
13: Sorry.
0: And finally, I came to the end of my first reading on American soil.
5: Thank you. I will now take questions.
10: Sir, while I find your imagery hauntingly Shakespearean...
9: Hogwash! It ain't hauntingly Shakespearean, it's evocatively Miltonic.
10: There's only one way to settle this. Draw! Oh. Hauntingly Shakespearean it is.
0: It was a huge success. It also provided a glimmer of hope for Ripley.
3: Dear person claiming to be my husband.
5: Yes, dear Swiss cheese memory wife.
3: Your story has stirred a memory, though it is dim and half-formed like a badly lit room done by dodgy builders.
5: Yes.
3: Did we once eat soup together?
5: Not just once, many times. We went on a tour of the great souperies of Scotland and then swam in Loch Broth. Oh, you remember.
3: Would now be a bad time to say... What is soup?
0: Each evening I gave a reading, while Ripley listened in hope of further jogging her memory. In the daytime, I experienced New York at first hand. I was able to watch New York's famous street naming committee in action.
10: So, the big wide one. How about Broadway?
9: Wide Street.
10: Broadway.
9: Wide Street.
10: Draw! Broadway it is.
0: I also experienced the wonderful diners, eateries, and face-stuffing houses.
5: I'll have the 8-ounce steak, please.
3: It's not 8 ounce, sir. It's 8 acres.
0: This was not the land of plenty. It was the land of far too much. But I loved this young, vibrant, possibly soon-to-be-obese country. As did Harry.
7: New York has reinvigorated my inventing ambition.
5: How so?
7: I've invented a new invention so I can communicate with all my wives without going near them.
5: How does it work?
7: In Britain, when milk goes off, we go... But in this land of infinite ingenuity, they turn it into what they call yogurt, for which I shall insist on pronouncing yogurt.
5: You communicate via yogurt.
7: Yogurt. Via yogurt pot and string. Put this pot to your ear.
5: Very well.
7: Hello, Pitbin. Can you hear me?
5: Yes.
7: It works! I'm going to make a fortune!
5: Of course I heard you. I'm only 3 feet away. And I now have a sticky ear.
7: I've purchased 200,000 pots of yogurt and all the string in America. Soon, all the world will be talking on my string potophone.
0: Meanwhile, my readings continued to triumph, even attracting my fellow writers.
9: This is America's preeminent man of letters, Mr. Edgar Allan Twain.
14: I write about happy-go-lucky American boys being terrified by mysterious gothic events. Have you heard of Huckleberry Finn and the Pendulum?
5: I'm afraid not.
14: Oh, mice.
5: What is that squeaking?
14: Mice. I have mice. An old southern habit.
5: Do you know my work?
14: Yes, indeed. Your books are awful. I hate the way you make Mr. Benevolent less handsome and brilliant than he is. And he keeps losing, though he will not lose forever.
5: How odd. Your laugh sounds like his.
14: Now, may I introduce my companion, Miss Trixie Belle Calico Candy?
15: Hello, Brother Pip.
5: What?
14: Alas, she is mute.
15: Am I?
14: Oh, yes.
5: But she just said...
3: Who are you talking to? Dick claims to be my husband.
15: Hello, Ripley.
3: Do I know you?
14: No. And she is, for the last time, mute.
15: Sorry.
14: Mute.
3: That sound. The tapping foot, the creaking gate, the crying child. Disaster, blood, and death.
0: She turned pale, clutched her chest, and staggered backwards into a huge pile of my books, which toppled on top of her.
5: No, rightly.
3: Oh, Pip.
5: You remembered my name. Get in.
0: But then she slipped into book-battered unconsciousness.
5: We must get her to a doctor.
9: I can take you in my carriage.
14: Excellent idea.
5: This is no time to laugh like Mr. Benevolent. And why are you winking at each other?
0: We rushed rightly into Grimpunch's carriage. Alas, it could go but a short distance.
5: The streets are tangled up with string.
9: It's a huge slick of yogurt up ahead.
5: Harry!
8: You've clogged up our whole city, you moot!
0: I watched helplessly as they dunked him head first into the giant yogurt slick.
5: We must help him.
9: I don't think so.
5: You have locked the doors?
9: Yes, because we're not going to the doctor. We're going to visit someone much more evil.
5: The dentist?
9: You'll find out. Driver, turn around.
5: But my wife.
9: I don't care about your wife. I care about my vengeance. You killed my brothers.
5: People have to stop taking me, killing their relatives so personally.
0: My words were brave, but I feared this man's vengeance might cost rightly her life. As we left the string-jammed city, she stirred.
3: Dear Pip, we frolicked like otters.
5: You remember?
3: We rode naked while the rest of your cavalry regiment was asleep.
5: Not actually me. Rest now.
0: All that night we crossed the unformed expanses of America. And as dawn broke, we came to a halt in a small, dusty town, where to my relief, I saw a familiar face.
5: Mr. Edgar Allan Twain, you must help me. I have been kidnapped.
14: Excellent work, Grimpunch.
0: I watched in horror as he removed two false eyebrows from his eyebrows and a false hat from his hat.
5: Mr. Benevolent.
14: And just remove my pants, meaning trousers, to reveal my trousers, meaning trousers beneath. Ah, leathery goodness.
5: What have you done with Mr. Twain?
14: No. I was him. It was me.
5: And your companion?
15: Was me, your now evil sister.
5: Such brilliant disguises. I cannot be blamed. for not knowing.
14: Now, quick explanation of my broader plan, and then it's death o'clock. There are vast federal contracts to landscape this young, unformed country, and Mr. Grinpunch and I have got most of them sewn up.
9: We are digging a so-called Grand Canyon. With the spoil, we're building some Rocky Mountains. And we've just finished California. Bit of a botch job, actually. There's a huge crack in it.
14: It's made us terribly rich, and with that money, I shall, as usual, take over the world. Right, explanation over, Pip. Bin, time to die. The American way.
5: By lack of medical insurance.
14: By gunfight. At noon, here at the All Right, I Suppose, Corral. Here is a pistol and a cowboy hat that is nowhere near as cool as mine. When noon strikes, we draw.
5: I understand.
14: Noon, Pippin. Any minute now. Noon approaches. Oh, for heaven's sake, what time is it? It's
9: just gone 9:30. We were a bit early.
14: Someone wind the clock forward.
3: Done it.
14: So, prepare to die, Pip-Bin.
0: I stood in the dusty street waiting for my destiny. In a nearby house, I could hear a baby crying. Behind me, a gate creaked ominously. And a spectator tapped their foot impatiently. These were the sounds of Ripley's childhood memory. Unless it wasn't a memory, but a vision of the future. A future of blood and death. And those sounds of doom blended as if into a tune. Then, amidst that tune, I heard the faint whir of a clock about to strike. And I moved faster than I thought possible, my hand sweeping the pistol from its holster and leveling it at Mr. Benevolent before he had even twitched a muscle.
5: No! There are no bullets in this gun. Just a small flag saying, ha, ha, ha, but printed in an evil typeface. I don't know where you got this pistol from, Mr. Benevolent, but I hope you kept the receipt. It is rubbish!
14: Did I mention this wasn't going to be a fair fight? One empty pistol, one full. Mine. 6 rounds, all for you. Goodbye, Pip-Bin.
0: I stared death in the face. It looked awfully big and scary, and I think it had been eating garlic. But suddenly...
3: Pip, I remember. Your autobiographical book's falling on my head has rammed the knowledge back in. I remember you, Pip, and I love you.
14: What lovely last words to hear.
3: No!
0: She lunged forwards, and I feared she was going to take the bullet herself. Instead, she sensibly shoved Grimpunch into its path.
9: I'm shot! It hurts!
14: Coward, eh?
9: Right in the heart. Luckily, I'm flint-hearted, so I'm basically fine.
14: Then, for the second time... Goodbye, Pip-Bin.
0: My final moment had come. Again. But suddenly...
9: No!
0: As he fired, a yogurt-coated figure flung himself in the way.
5: Harry, what are you doing here?
7: A bit of string, potophone string, got caught on your carriage wheel. I was dragged all the way here.
5: You took a bullet for me?
7: Yes. Yes, but I'm fine. The yogurt I was dunked in has nearly completely hardened to a bulletproof cheese.
12: You were so hot right then, Harry.
5: All 93 wives are here at the same time. How come?
7: I have become a Mormon. And I'm now allowed as many wives as I want.
3: 93 wives, Harry?
7: Pippa, you left me for Mr. Benevolent.
3: Well, yes, but 93?
7: In case Mr. Benevolent stole any. He could never steal all of them.
14: Oh, goody, a challenge. Harry's wives, would you like to become my evil accomplices?
0: Harry could only watch as his 93 wives ran to Mr. Benevolent. But some good came from their betrayal. For in their way lay Mr. Grimpunch.
9: No! Trampled to death by 93 OAPs!
12: I beg your pardon.
9: Sorry, 92 OAPs and one hot Mexican.
14: third time. Goodbye, Pip-Bin.
5: You missed, Benevolent.
14: Did I, though?
0: To my horror, the bullet ricocheted off a steel trough, off the clock bell, off a strangely metallic cow, off a drum kit, and finally did not ricochet off me.
5: Oh!
3: Dear Pip, I shall help you.
14: Seize her, accomplices.
13: My little sexy trousers!
3: I will never come with you.
15: Oh, you'll enjoy it, rightly. Evil is fun.
3: Really?
15: Topless hotties in leather trousers.
3: Oh, I'll give it a go.
15: Yay!
16: Don't worry, Pip-Bin. I shall help you. Small problem. The yogurt has finally set into cheese, and I cannot move. Sorry.
14: Well, have fun dying together. Now come, evil accomplices, let us rule the world. But just maybe change these trousers.
16: Oh, fine.
0: And they left. I was weakening from loss of blood. Harry was trapped in cheese. My wife had finally regained her memory only for me to lose her again, and Mr. Benevolent was on the march. Would I yet defeat him? Would I even yet live?
2: Good grief, good Lord, and good strain. What did you do?
0: That is for next time.
2: No, come on, give me a hint. Did Harry eat his way free and then go to medical school, train as a doctor over a 5-year period, then return and save you?
0: Nope.
2: Are you sure?
0: I am so sure you could put the words George and Bernard before me. Return next time, and I shall tell you what followed in the pursuit of my beloved wife and unbeloved Mr. Benevolent. How I battled the sea, waged war on loneliness, and punched evil in the stomach. But at a terrible, terrible cost.
17: League Expectations was written by Mark Evans and starred Richard Johnson as Philip Bin, Tom Allen as Young Pip, Anthony Head as Mr. Gently Benevolent, James Markman as Harry Biscuit, Jeffrey Whitehead as Randolph Grimpunch, Sarah Haddon as Ripley Lily, Susie Kane as Pippa, and Mark Evans as Professor Mnemonic Recollection. The producer was Gareth Edwards.
18: I came across Mr. Kipling in a meadow by the church. If I've painted that spire once, he said, I've painted it a dozen times. He offered me an apple pie. An artist needs inspiration, he explained. Golden shortcrust pastry, delicious apple filling, and just the right amount of sugar sprinkled on top. But then, when it comes to the little details, Mr. Kipling does have an exceedingly good eye.

0: Bleak Expectations by Mark Evans. 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
7: 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Making final attack run on the Death Star. 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
8: Blow this thing so we can go back to Princess Leia and claim our reward. 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
9: It's the 99p challenge! Hello, I'm literally Sue Perkins, and welcome to the 99p challenge, a wireless quiz descended directly from dinosaurs. In fact, archaeologists digging in Tony Robinson recently found the fossilized remains of an ancestor of the 99p challenge and were surprised to see it was a biped with a rudimentary beak. Clutched in its tiny claws were the half-eaten bits of tonight's guests, who are Armando Iannucci, Simon Pegg, Peter Serafinowicz, and John Holmes. Lovely, and now, by the pricking of my thumbs, a panel game this way comes. We've all seen films. I've seen two, but as one of them had Adam Sandler in it, it doesn't really count, does it? What are the film's prequels? Who can forget the classic Disney prequel, One of Our Dinosaurs is Over There? Or Martin Scorsese's prequel to Taxi Driver, Bloke Doing the Knowledge on a Moped. So I'd be very grateful if the panellists could bless us with the gift of film prequels. John, you're a newcomer to 99p Challenge, so I'm going to treat you real bad. There you go, rules is rules, and you go first.
10: Okay, well, I was in Blockbuster last night, and you know that section of Blockbuster that no one really goes in where all of the sleeves are sort of faded and yellowed? I managed to pick up a copy of Capricorn Nil. And conceived on the 4th of October.
9: That one certainly sounds like multiplex heaven. Peter, what prequel news do you bring?
11: Gums? Gums?
12: You had to say that twice.
11: Gums. Malcolm W. was good. really worked. Apocalypse Soon. Schindler's to-do list. Number one, make list.
9: Yeah, you can put me in for that one, certainly. Simon, how about you?
13: Herbie discovers his wife is pregnant by another car, which is the prequel to Herbie Goes Bananas. Beauty and the Bee. That just made me laugh. That one. How the hell are we going to get across the River Kwai?
9: I'm still dealing with Beauty and the Bee. I don't know anyone else.
13: Lawrence of Heathrow.
9: Armando, give us some prequels.
14: Pubic Cassidy and the Sundance Boy. And I just watched 3.13, which is the very dull prequel to Pi. Danny, the semi-finalist of the world.
9: Any more?
11: Yeah. Yeah, I've got loads. I've got about 100.
13: Oh, go on.
11: Yeah.
9: All right. Point your pun gun and let it fly.
11: Okay. Honey, the kids are their normal sizes.
10: You sure you've still got hundreds there?
11: The second in line to the throne and die?
10: I went to get a musical. I got Fiddler in the Lift.
11: What about four engagements and a christening? I mean,
14: all right, because I've got four engagement parties and a doctor's appointment.
10: The Italian application form.
13: The Fifth Sense. This is a film about a boy that can see.
9: All the time.
10: Oh, and of course, Premenstrual, which is the prequel to The Blob.
9: I love it when people go, and clap at the same time.
14: Still here with the wind.
13: Attracting Private Ryan with a range of over 50 army careers.
9: That was alarming, outrageous, courageous and charming in almost equal measure, although you did miss out when will those lambs quieten down a bit. They do say money corrupts, so let's turn them to darkness with this shower of pence. I shall award Peter 7 pence, Simon 6 pence, Armando 11 pence, and John, I thought, had a stormer of that ram, but he's new, 1 pence. Ground floor perfumery, stationery and leather goods, wigs and haberdashery, kitchenware and food going up, dum, dum, da-dum, dum. And of course is the theme tune to popular olden days department store hilarity, Dad's Army. But imagine I were in a department store right now, stuffing my coat with lingerie and delicatessen offcuts. I tell you, if that were true, I'd be keeping a sharp ear out for those department store announcements that you get. So speak them to me, starting with you, Captain Petercock.
12: Customers are reminded that Mr. Decker of Black & Decker is signing drills and workmates.
9: And now you, young Mr. Pegg.
12: Will Mr. Bomb please report to the control room? That's Mr. Bomb. It's a code.
9: And are you free, Mr. Iannucci?
15: Could Miss Anthrax report?
9: And now you, Mr. Holmes, otherwise known as the supposedly young cheeky virile one.
16: Due to strict Sunday trading laws, the store will be closing in 10 minutes when Deputy Manager Mr. Christ will be turning all the tables over.
12: Be sure to visit the food hall for our dazzling new range of racist cakes.
16: If I could have your attention, there's a little Jamie Wildermere who's lost his mum. Tragically, it was 4 years ago when she was hit by a van.
12: The store will be closing in 5 hours. Could any snails that are shopping make their way to the doors? Thank you.
17: Customers are reminded that the seatbelt sign has now been turned on.
16: Well, if we're going to go down that route.
12: You know the HSSB building in Cromer? Well, I do the voice for the lifts in that one.
17: Cashier number 4, please.
12: It really is that
9: you
12: easy.
9: Beautiful little that's horse.
13: It. It actually does that.
9: You know, there's that laurel over there. Just sit on that. Sit on it. That was good. And with that, let the shop stop. Okay, Peter, I'm afraid I'm going to need you to go on the tills. John, can you go to haberdashery? Amanda, I'm afraid, can you clean up some sick that a child has done? And I'm afraid to say that, Simon, you're fired. Let me all give you your change. Take that and party. Okay, this is the song lyric round. If music is the food of love, then the melody must be the potatoes of love, and the lyrics must be the minimum 15% kidney parts of love. So I'm going to play you some song lyrics, and you have to help me work out what in the name of heck they're going on about. So, panel, here's your first snatch of song.

0: fun.
1: 7 Days, of course, by Craig David there. What a week he had. Incidentally, I bought that record on a Monday, and by Tuesday I wanted to commit harakiri. My question is, of course, what might Craig have done in week two, John?
2: I think in week two he decided he didn't really like her very much on the Monday, and then thought about calling her a chucker on Tuesday. Wednesday thought, well, I might text her. And then he couldn't really think of how to let her down gently on Thursday, Friday and Saturday, so he moved house on Sunday.
1: Okay, any more answers on that one?
3: I think week two he probably would have just lied on his bed with his trousers off thinking about week one.
4: I know I would.
5: Or doing his receipts.
1: It is taxation time again, and even little solster Craig David must pay tax. Okay, let's play the second tune now.
6: Tell her about it. Tell her all your crazy dreams. Let her know you need her. Let her know how much you mean.
1: What a feel-good tune that isn't. Wise words of advice from the marvellous pint-sized keyboard wizard, Mr. Joel there. Tell her about it, comma, tell her all your crazy dreams. So what dreams would you tell her, Armando?
5: It's a crazy dream of mine, that a dream that one day, just one day, all of God's children, black men and white men, Protestants and Catholics, Jews and Gentiles, are in a vest talking to my uncle.
1: John, do you have a crazy dream?
2: I do have a crazy dream, Sue. I actually had a dream that Billy Joel himself became piano man when he was bitten by a radioactive piano. And he inherited all the abilities and characteristics of a piano, so he was able to fight crime with bar jazz. But the main drawback was when he couldn't get downstairs without the help of Laurel and Hardy.
1: Peter, do you have a crazy dream that you'd tell her?
7: I've never had a dream because I've never been to sleep.
3: Could you sound a bit more like Neil Morrissey when you speak?
7: I've never had a dream because I've never been to sleep.
1: Okay, hey, Mr. DJ, put another record on. Let's see what this is.

0: Do You Do What You Do to Me by Jerry and His Pacemakers. So what exactly do you think she is doing to Mr. Jerry? Which I knew. Do you, Peter?
1: Is it something to do with Jerry's 7 faulty hearts? Well, I can't elaborate any further.
0: You don't need to. We're still dining out over cashier number 4, please. You're safe. No one can take that away from you. What do you think, Armando? What's she doing?
2: She managed to take him up the Mersey. She also got him to order one of the pacemakers to walk alone. Something he once swore he'd never do.
0: Okay, moving on, let's play the last track, which is this. Tell me.

0: Why Can't We Live Together by Timmy Thomas, and a man who obviously is very new to percussion playing. Now, if everybody does want to live together, we ask, what if they did? Would there be practical problems caused by everyone? That really is everyone, the entire population of the known world living in the same house. Simon, what could be the problems?
1: How many bathrooms?
0: I'm afraid there's only one.
1: That's going to be a problem.
0: Okay.
1: There'll be queues in the morning.
0: Would two do you?
2: Two would be great, yeah.
3: Would they all be on different time zones, everyone? Has this been thought through?
1: That's true. There'll be an alarm clock going constantly for the whole day.
0: And everybody saying good morning all through the day and night.
3: But no one would be able to get to sleep anyway, knowing there's at least 100,000 psychopathic doctors in the home.
4: You'd definitely have to write your name on your milk in the fridge.
1: But you'd have to write your name and some other thing that distinguished you from the million other Peter Serafinowicz. What about TV? What about watching, you know, oh, I want to watch Buffy.
3: Yeah, but all the cast of Buffy would be there anyway.
1: So they could act it.
3: Yeah.
1: Just live Buffy.
3: Once you get past the 10,000 corpses a second.
2: Although, even if everybody in the world lived in the house, when something was going to be delivered, no one would be in.
4: I don't know, it'd be weird not having any neighbours, though, wouldn't it?
1: You'd be lonely, wouldn't you?
2: What would the itemised phone bill be like?
1: Difficult.
3: Yeah, but who would you be phoning?
2: If the So Solid crew had moved into the house first, the rest of us would all be in the garden.
4: You know, the So Solid crew. Who's the cox of the So Solid crew?
2: Romeo, yeah, and the Romeo. One who got shot.
4: Oh, right.
2: They're the cox, anyway.
3: I was going to say, the one that's got shot is not so solid now.
0: So fragmented crew.
3: Yeah.
0: Okay, for you, this round is over. Let me add up the musical pennies. And at the end of that round, I'm delighted to say that Peter has 7 pence, Simon has 5 pence, Amanda has 11 pence, and John has 8 pence. Jennifer Lopez's bum is hollow. Like the hump of a camel. Instead of filling it with water, she uses it to store toilet duck. That's a fact. An all-true 99p challenge fact. And so I beg the panel to astound me with equally amazing truths, feats, or even world records. Armando, you're first.
3: Evel Knievel has at some point broken every bone in his brother's body.
0: Is that his brother Pleasant Knievel?
3: Dead Knievel.
0: John, tell me your feat or your fact.
2: Fact. Tom Jones sweats gravy.
0: You learn something new, don't you? Simon amazed me with your fact.
1: Some cats can type.
0: Okay, Peter, have a go at a fact.
4: Fact. Originally, Warship Down was all about robots.
0: But no one felt sorry for Pfeiffer the mechanised rabbit when it got chewed up by a combine harvester.
4: It's on red eyes.
2: I'd forgotten this one. Eskimos have loads of words for cliché.
3: Evel Knievel once managed to ride a bike over all of his brother's bones laid out for him.
0: Peter, do you have one?
4: Yeah. Dreadlocks are so called because they're frightened of keys.
1: If all of So Solid crew jumped into the air at once, the moon would collide with the earth.
3: It is impossible to spell the word arm with the bones in your leg. Though it is possible to spell the word leg with the bones in your arm. The world's oldest maths prodigy is 39.
2: You've Been Framed is only enjoyed by the mentally ill.
0: And Lisa Riley. And that's enough of that. Let's give John 3 pence. I'm going to give Armando 4 pence. I'm giving Peter 5 pence. But the winner of that round is Simon Pegg with 14 pence. And And that noise tells me that it's time to turn the contestants on each other. You all have one vote each. You must vote for who you think should lose 10 pence. Simon, who do you think should lose 10 pence?
5: Sue, I'd like to nominate Pete.
0: Are you sure about that?
5: Yeah.
0: Okay. John, who would you like to see lose 10 pence?
6: Peter.
0: Armando, it's getting very difficult now.
3: So difficult.
0: I know. It's not that difficult, I've been there.
3: Did you find you were less famous when you came out than when you went in?
7: It's got to be Pete. It's got to be Pete.
0: Okay. Peter, who would you like to see lose 10 pence?
8: Well, I think I'm going to have to say me. That's, that's really difficult because, I really like me.
0: Well, Peter, you know that this is a democracy. You're aware of that. Mm-hmm. John, you've lost 10 pence. Okay, the next round's about zoos. We've all been to them. Some, like Peter, have escaped from them only recently. Luckily, I've tracked him down and later will be stunning him in the buttocks with a tranquilizer. I went to one once and the creatures on show were treated no better than animals. So my question to each of you is this. How would you make zoos more humane? John.
2: Access to a heavy petting zoo.
0: Now that I am a fan of, yeah. Armando?
3: Two things. Never put elephants in with puffins. And cheer all the animals up by broadcasting into each cage a speeded-up film of Peter Greenaway rotting.
1: Selected.
3: One for the art house, listeners.
0: Yep. Okay, Simon, how would you make animals' lives better?
1: If they bring 50p in, they can wear their own clothes.
0: So we get to play hangman on a Friday.
1: Yeah. Okay, that's good.
0: Peter, it's your go. What would you do?
8: I think the rhinos should be fed their own ground horns so they can enjoy the aphrodisiac properties.
1: I think all the animals should have days out, you know, and they all go out as a group to Alton Towers, perhaps the V&A. But yeah. Not a zoo. No. Not a zoo, which is also having a day out.
2: I think in zoos, animals should be given internet access. Particularly locusts, because then they could log on to Locusts Reunited, which has the most members of anything ever. And it's like locusts going, were you involved in the plague of biblical times?
0: The swarm of 96, that was a cracker.
2: All that.
3: I've read the internet, it's rubbish.
1: They should let the lions sit on big giant eggs.
0: For why?
1: For fun.
0: Yeah.
2: Camels should be allowed to store Tia Maria in their humps.
1: I think they should finally feed the tigers Frosties because they We've all seen it, do you know what I mean? You chuck a bit of raw meat in.
2: And they are great.
1: Yeah. No, grrr.
0: Okay, the ark is full. Now, I've got some money to give out, but you have to beg for it, and literally beg for it. Beg for your pence. Come on, beg.
1: Oh, come on, you.
0: No, that was poor. That was poor. No pence for that round. Some applause, please. Now, hypnotism puts people in a highly suggestible state with potentially far-reaching consequences. For example, Mick Jagger is not actually Mick Jagger. He's a man who went to a hypnotist show in 1961 and was just told to act like Mick Jagger. Tragically, the hypnotist died of a heart attack before he could clap his hands. In this round, I want the panellists to be the calm, authoritative voice of a self-hypnotist tape. Simon, make us do your bidding.
1: When this tape ends, you will no longer want to smoke alcohol. In just a few minutes, your fear of touching electronic recording devices will be gone forever. Please turn over the tape now.
9: You are slowly falling backwards into a big tramp. When I bark once, you will wake up and confuse being groovy with being gravy. And go to a party where there is dancing with hilarious consequences.
8: Okay, Snow White, just relax.
6: and in a moment you'll be completely free of your fear of touching dwarves. You are feeling sleepy.
10: You are confident, secure in yourself. You're going to stand as leader of the Conservative Party.
9: When I clap my legs, you will think I've hypnotized you into thinking you've hypnotized me into thinking I can clap my legs. But unbeknownst to you, you will be right. When you wake up, you will no longer be impressed by Will's self.
0: Well, what do you know? I'm cured. You'll all get 7 pence, so when the audience clap their hands, this round is over. Nostalgia takes you back, doesn't it? What do we remember, though? The 5th of November? The Alamo? That you're a womble? Whatever. This round is about the olden, golden days when spangles were called marathons and we rode around on Rubik's Cubes. Simon, what do you remember?
1: Do you remember when video cassettes were the size of mattresses?
0: Yeah. That was the era.
1: Crazy times.
2: Your video recorder had to be the size of a bed to fit. Yeah.
9: Did you ever have one of those Beta mattresses?
1: You win. Do you remember every Sunday we had to stay in and sleep, and apart from vicars who patrolled the streets on giant spiders?
0: John, any memories flooding back?
2: Well, you know, kids' games. You know that one where you had a donkey and you had to pile sort of mining equipment on it till it collapsed? We played that as a kid. It was called Animal Cruelty.
9: Remember those priests used to come around and write the Ten Commandments on your bottom?
2: That programme on Sunday mornings, Les Dawson's Creek.
1: Oh, fantastic.
6: Do you remember when they took Ready Breck off the market because it contained dangerous levels of uranium?
9: Remember those days you could buy 2 Gobstoppers, 3 packets of crisps and a Bentley and still have change from £100,000?
2: Do you remember wisps? They were like sharper wasps. There was a summer when there was sort of an infestation of them, but it was doubly bad because it was the same summer as the vicar's strike, and they refused to believe in Jesus until their demands were met.
1: Do you remember when only some people had been on TV?
9: Oh, yeah. Yeah.
0: Was there a time when it was selective?
1: Yeah.
6: Can you remember when Dracula had that airline?
0: Stop now. Stop now. And, of course, you missed, obviously, bell-bottom hovercraft. Who can forget those? It's money time. At the end of that, I'm going to award Armando 11 pence, John 12 pence. I'm giving Peter 13 pence, and Simon gets 20 pence.
1: Thank you very much.
0: Crikey me, that means that was the last round. So let's total up the pennies and see who won. In fourth place, with a very minimal 15 pence, it's Peter Serafinovich. Third place with 31 pence is Armando Iannucci. In also close second place with 44 pence, it's John Holmes. But this week's winner with a magnificent 52 pence, it's Simon Pegg! Simon and Peter exchanging shirts and a more than loving embrace. Which, if you're lucky enough to possess a webcam, then you can see later. You are the champion, Simon, my friend. Now you may retire quietly to run an antique shop in Oxfordshire. A bit like Ronnie Barker. Or you can gamble what you've won. For a top prize of 99 pence. What will it be, Simon?
1: So I'm going to gamble.
0: No antiques for you. It's hard and fast as we play Name as Many British Motorways as You Can.

0: I gamble.
1: No antiques for you. It's hard and fast as we play Name as Many British Motorways as You Can.
2: Name as many British motorways as you can you do it? Can you don't?
1: This game is called Name as Many British Motorways as You Can. In some seconds, I want you to name as many British motorways as you can. I'll need at least five or you go home with nothing. Starting now.
0: OK, M1.
1: Think, Simon. It follows logically. Think.
0: M4. M4. M1.
3: Simon, there's one in Scotland.
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0: Ben 25? No. M4, no. M5! What's the one that...
5: One round Birmingham.
0: 80 meet
1: Manchester,
0: in Birmingham.
1: Manchester.
0: M56! M56, fine.
6: Well, it was rough, but I got there.
1: Yeah. On a technicality, there isn't the Ben 25, but the seconds are up. I'll give it you. Congratulations, you did get five motorways. Simon, you're going to go home to your bedsit tonight and kick yourself because you forgot the M42 and the A1 open brackets, M close brackets. And as far as up to Peterborough, because sections of it are motorway classified. So no matter though, you've won 99 pence. And as the pee showers down from the roof.
0: Ow!
1: It's time to say goodnight now!
7: That was the 99p Challenge, presented by Sue Perkins, with Armando Iannucci, Peter Serafinowicz, John Holmes, and Simon Peck. It was written by Andy Riley, Kevin Cecil, and John Holmes, and produced by David Tyler. This was a positive production for the BBC.
8: Duel. Duel for floors. Duel cleans and polishes in one go, because it's a floor cleaner and a polish all in one. Duel 2 and 6.
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16: 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Okay, I'd just like to start by playing you a message from our answer phone this week. Just have a listen to this.
17: All right, Gary, Denny, come on, Gary, we're all down at all bar one.
16: No, not that one, Matt, the other one.
17: Down the Line is an absolute disgrace.
16: Yeah, that's the one.
17: Listen to it. You would think the British people were, to a man, ignorant, bigoted, narrow-minded twits. There are so many clever, talented, interesting people in this country. Why can't you have some of them on? I'm sorry, my wife wrote this down for me. Why can't you have some of them on? Instead of the parade of little English bigots.

0: crackpots you parade every week. Also, I seriously think we should bring back hanging.
1: Right, now that really got me thinking. Maybe we should have some more clever guests on the show. We tried to get Stephen Hawkins, but he was unavailable, and Richard Dawkins and Jermaine Greer. Then we asked the Archbishop of Canterbury and Lynn Truss, that woman who wrote the book on punctuation, and Stephen Fry, and we also asked Mark Commode, who's yet to get back to us. But instead, we've got a man who's written a clever book. My guest today is Professor Andrew Vester, who has written a book called The String Conspiracy. Hello, Andrew.
2: Hello there, hi.
1: Now, it sounds very exciting, isn't it, The String Conspiracy? Like The Da Vinci Code, but it's not exactly an exciting book, is it?
2: What?
1: Well, when I say not exciting, I mean it's like a factual book rather than...
2: I see what you mean. No, it's not fiction. It is a factual book. It's a science book. It's about...
1: Right, and it's not about string.
2: No, it's not about actual string, no. It's about the string theory.
1: Now, that is quite a complicated subject. Is there anything... Can you explain to people at home exactly what string theory is?
2: Well, of course, the thing about it is there is no string theory. There is just a theory that there might be a theory. Nevertheless, it has become the dominant theory in physics. If you don't adhere to it, you won't get funding, you won't get promotion, you won't win science prizes, you won't get a job. And that's what my book is about, how the string theory has stifled all other research and become like a form of medieval religious orthodoxy.
1: Well, like the Da Vinci Code.
2: In a way, yes. I mean, one set of beliefs has suffocated all others, yes.
1: Right. So, just for our listeners, if you could explain, just for those who don't understand it, what exactly is string theory again? I mean, what is it really about?
2: Well, I mean, the holy grail of physics has always been...
1: The holy grail is a bit like the Da Vinci Code. Because in the Da Vinci Code, the grail is Jesus' daughter or something, isn't it? Do you think your book would be as good as sell as much as the Da Vinci Code?
2: Well, you know, I would hope so, but, you know, I doubt that it will.
1: No. What exactly is, what is string theory?
2: The holy grail of physics has always been to find the unifying theory of everything.
1: Like E equals MC squared.
2: Exactly. And, of course, that, you know, at the time, it was felt that Einstein's theory suddenly explained everything. But, you know, that was a long, long time ago.
1: About 1950-something?
2: 1905. E equals MC squared is very simple, and we all understand that one.
1: Well, yeah, why don't you explain to people at home exactly what it is?
2: Right, well, you know what E is? E stands for?
1: Yes, of course.
2: It is.
1: E equals MC squared.
2: Yeah, no, well, what is E?
1: It's entropy or something.
2: Energy.
1: Like that. Energy.
2: Right, and M is?
1: Movement.
2: Mass.
1: Mass.
2: And C, of course, is... Everyone knows that one.
1: Yeah. So E equals MC squared.
2: Speed of light squared. Basically, it's saying that energy and mass are equivalent. Einstein's theories talk about large objects. Quantum mechanics talk about very small objects. And it was discovered that very small objects don't behave in the same way as large objects. I mean, you know, what's the smallest thing you can think of?
1: Mouse.
2: Smaller than that.
1: A bit of dust?
2: Smaller than... No, we're talking about atoms, molecules. You're going right down to the very smallest things that we thought that existed in the universe at the time, which is particles.
1: Particles.
2: Which are zero-dimensional points.
1: Right. Right, well, let's go to the phones now. My first call is Ron Hartley. Hello, Ron.
3: Hartley. Ron Hartley.
1: Hello.
3: Hello. Do you two have any idea of the nonsense that is coming out of my radio into my ear hole? If you're trying to physically make people go and turn their radios off, you're doing a very good job, my friends. Cutting up frogs, explosions in test tubes. That is where most people's knowledge of science ends. Now, you're coming on here, right, and I'll tell you what, the young fella, he don't know what you're talking about. And
1: hang on.
3: You're doing a good job of trying to go along with him, but you're like a bloke being dragged along by a kite. What are you talking about?
2: We're talking about how the universe works, how it was created, how we all got here. Now, that
3: a scalpel in the back of a frog, right?
1: Yeah, hang on.
3: A bit of sodium and magnesium, a bit of something else, wallop.
1: How do you think...
3: I've gone across the room. That's the last time I ever did any science.
1: Ron.
3: Yeah?
1: How do you think we got here?
3: I'm torn between the alien spacecraft coming down and putting a couple of people here and... people coming out the ocean, frog,
2: yeah, but
3: bird,
2: what
3: man,
2: we're talking about is what happens before then. All that.
3: Yeah, and the thing is, you're a scientist, right, mate? And all the science kids at school, I mean, I don't know whether it's a calling or whether you just done it because no one else wanted to speak to you, but it's the spotty kids, the losers, the weirdos, the kids with odd socks. And you lot, while we're out there, we've got conkers, birds, you know, pubics are coming on, but you're plotting and you're planning, and you're the fellas that are coming going, right... the computer fella, what's his name? David Guest.
2: Bill Gates.
3: Bill Gates, yeah, him. You come back and it's like that film, Revenge of the Nerds, am I right?
2: Well, you know...
3: Did you do organised sport?
2: I didn't do any sport at school. I had bad asthma.
3: Oh, there's a shock.
1: But listen, organised sport isn't going to save this planet, is it?
3: Of course it is. What do you think the World Cup is?
1: Yeah, but it...
3: More people watch that and listen to this.
2: Tell me this.
3: Yes.
2: Ron. Ron. Tell me this, Ron. There was a lot of dispute in the World Cup over goals. Yeah. Did it go over the line? Didn't it go over the line?
3: Yeah.
2: We're relying there on the referee's judgment. What was everyone saying?
1: Mm.
2: We need science. We need scientists to come in and take over football and put in some scientific equipment. We could say...
3: You can't have people in white coats walking up and down the pitch with tongs and all that, and stethoscopes and test tubes.
1: They wouldn't be doing that, would they?
2: We could put a satellite in space with cameras on it so powerful that from thousands of miles up in space, they could tell better than the referee on the pitch whether it was a goal.
1: Our next call, we've got Paphos calling. Hello, Paphos.
4: Hello, Gary.
1: Mm?
4: Hello, Gary and Professor.
1: Yes.
4: Can you hear me?
1: Yes.
4: Can you hear me?
2: Loud and clear.
4: What is time?
2: Well, that's
4: what
2: very...
4: What is the time?
2: Well, that's very interesting. We're going right back to Einstein here, because up to that point, everyone
4: no, because,
2: thought...
4: No, because... Stop. What is time? Very important appointment.
2: Well, actually,
4: I have to make a very important appointment.
2: Well, actually, my watch is... it was at least running slow. It possibly stopped.
4: You two use no help. Okay, thank you very much, though.
1: If we can have some serious questions for the professor. Hi, hello, you're through down the line, you're live on Radio 4. Hello?
5: Hello?
1: Hello?
5: Gary?
1: Yes?
5: Is that Gary?
1: Hello, yes, hello, Gary, yeah.
5: I think I can hear someone shuffling about in the attic.
1: Right. Well, we're not actually talking about that today.
5: I live alone.
1: We're not talking about ghosts and things like that today and strange phenomena.
5: I think it might be a burglar.
1: Yes, but we're not talking about crime. We're talking about string theory. So if you want to talk about string theory, give us a call on 0800 068 7060. So can you just explain, for the listeners at home, obviously, what is it?
2: Well, you know, let me make it simple for you, because it is a fascinating area.
1: Yeah.
2: String theory was originally invented to explain some peculiarities of the behaviour of hadrons.
1: Hadrons. And what are hadrons? Just for the people who don't understand.
2: For the listeners at home.
1: Yeah.
2: They're subatomic particles, such as the proton and the neutron, of course.
1: I'm sorry, but hadrons does sound like something off Lord of the Rings or something. Have you made that up? Did you invent this conspiracy of string?
2: No. It was invented by a number of different scientists. In particular, Yoichiro Nambu realised that the dual resonance model of strong interactions could be explained by a quantum mechanical model of strings.
1: Right. So...
2: Right, all right, look.
1: Can you just explain... I mean, there are people... I understand what you're talking about. You know...
2: Well, the basic premise...
1: But there's people at home who don't.
2: ...is that the smallest parts of the world are not particles, but tiny strands of one-dimensional energy called strings.
1: Yeah.
2: And they're extremely small. I mean, possibly Planck length.
1: Planck length? That's not very small.
2: No, Max Planck, it's about 10 to the power of minus 35 metres. Absolutely, I mean, you know, inconceivably small.
1: Max Planck.
2: And these strings, by vibrating in different ways, like the strings of a violin, they create all the building blocks of the universe, particles, photons,
1: so
2: etc.
1: They're made by sort of like music then?
2: It
1: vibrations.
2: It is. And the different vibrations of these strings vibrating create matter.
1: Can we ever travel through time?
2: The thing about string theory is that a lot of these ideas that we're familiar with from science fiction are turning up in string theory as a way of possibly explaining things. For string theory to work mathematically, I won't bore you with the sums,
1: it
2: worked out that the universe had to have more than the standard four dimensions.
1: See, right, so now the fourth dimension is time travel, isn't it?
2: Time travel.
1: The fifth dimension, is there a fifth dimension?
2: Well, according to string theory, we can have up to 26 dimensions.
1: Right, so why can't we see them?
2: Because of compactification.
1: Right, yeah.
2: Six-dimensional models' resolution is achieved with Calibi-Yau spaces.
1: Right.
2: In seven dimensions, as you know, the term G2 manifold.
1: Of course, yeah.
2: And another possibility is that we're stuck in our 3+1 dimensional space.
1: Mm.
2: And that's a subspace of the full universe.
1: Yeah.
2: So you see, that's how they're making it all make sense, that we've got these different dimensions folded in upon each other.
1: Like parallel universes.
2: Exactly, like parallel universes.
1: So basically, there's my light world here, and then there could be a parallel universe with me, but I might be something else on this parallel universe. For example, there could be a Harry Gellamy, who might be not a radio DJ, but maybe he's a... a hospital DJ in a hospital on a parallel universe which doesn't cure sick people but maybe makes them ill because it's a parallel universe, a hospital that works in a different way.
2: It's possible, but unlikely. I mean, really what we're more likely to be seeing in these other parallel universes is a howling void or...
1: Howling void, that sounds like a kind of a blues artist or maybe some kind of progressive rock band. Howling void. Yeah. Well, recently in an episode of Doctor Who, right, there were two parallel universes, right, and you saw Rose, her dad, was dead in this world, in our world, but in the other world he was alive. And by travelling from one void to another, the energy actually created the end of the world in another planet. So they couldn't keep crossing through the parallel universes because the energy discharged would kill the other parallel universe.
2: I didn't see that one.
1: Right, I've got another question, another caller for you, Andrew. I've got Katrina. Hello, Katrina.
6: Hello, Gary. I'm a Christian, and me, string theory is so important because it explains God's miracles. Mm. You see, if you think about our world, the brain world, as a television inside a house, and that is the bulk world, and we've only got our three dimensions where we are in the television, and in the bulk world there's the other nine, perhaps even ten out there, and that's where God is. That's why we can't see him.
2: Well, this is the whole thing. Exactly the point I've been making about string theory.
1: Is it?
2: It's based on belief. There's no actual proof that any of the string theory stuff actually exists. And it's exactly the same with religious belief. There's no definite proof that God exists.
1: No, but
2: therefore, the belief in string theory is extremely close to the belief in God.
6: And
2: they are both dealing with things we can't see, things that are hidden.
6: I think we're extremely close to seeing God.
1: Right.
2: I think we're probably as close to seeing God as we are to seeing the Hobbes boson space.
1: Now, I'd like to ask a question with a Christian on the phone and a man of science, and the two don't always go hand in hand. In fact, there are a lot of arguments, you know.
2: Yeah, but, you know, let's face it, Christians talk a lot of old nonsense.
6: I don't think there's any need
2: You know,
6: for
2: I'm not singling out Christians. All religions, across the board, Hindus, Buddhists, Judaism, Muslims,
1: We might as well list them all just in case you might...
2: So we're not going to offend anyone by leaving them out.
1: Exactly. But as you know, the lady here, Katrina, is talking about God. Now, Jesus, it was God's son, right?
6: Yes.
1: Now, we kind of know he exists, so how do you answer that?
2: He exists as a person, yes.
1: Right, but he was the son of
2: God. There's no proof that he was the son of God. I could say I'm the son of God. The two, you know...
1: Are you claiming to be the son of God? I mean, you have got a beard, which is one thing,
6: yes,
1: but you are...
6: he's got a closed mind.
1: Who has?
6: The professor.
1: Right.
2: I would say exactly the same of you, love. You've got a closed mind.
6: Well, I think you will look pretty silly in a couple of years' time when they get a good, clear look at God.
1: Well, how are they going to do that with the Hubble telescope?
2: Hey, look. If God makes himself manifest and appears in front of me, I'll believe in him.
6: I think you have to do some pretty quick catching up when they see God.
1: I'd like to know what you meant about the television in the corner of the room.
6: Well, if
1: but not now. Thanks very much for your call. Okay, another question for Andrew here. We've got Stuart on the line. Hello, Stuart.
7: Call me Stewie, Gary.
1: Stewie, okay, Stewie, yeah. How are you?
7: I'm all right, mate. I was listening to what you were discussing with the professor there.
1: Yeah.
7: I mean, I know it's a long time ago, right? And in between, we've had the debacle of McLaren, his umbrella, Carson of Croatia in the Euro qualifiers. But one thing that still really bothers me, Gal, and keeps me awake at night as it goes, is why Sven took Walcott to the World Cup.
1: What is your point?
7: Not that he took him, because the boy is a blinding talent, he's got a lot of potential and his pace is unbelievable. But having taken him, he took him and he never played him. Now you tell me, what is going on there? It's Lampard, he couldn't have barned over the cow, could he? Do you know what I'm saying? Well, there's Walcott, he's took him over there and he's not played him.
1: Do you know about who these people are?
2: You know, don't get the idea that us scientists are, you know, living in our ivory towers. I watch football as much as the next man. I love the World Cup.
7: Yeah,
2: and
7: well,
2: you know,
7: crack,
2: you see
7: though,
2: the way
7: crack,
2: you see Beckham.
7: It?
2: You see Beckham taking a free kick. That's physics in action.
1: Yeah,
2: that's gravity.
7: Yeah, but
2: that's
7: goes
2: all
7: way
2: these
7: back
2: different
7: then.
2: Forces.
7: We've been crap for years. They say we've got the English fighting spirit. When's that won us anything? 1966.
1: Can you apply...
7: What a joke. Why didn't they give Cluffy a go? Because he was too dangerous.
1: Stewie.
7: That's why.
1: Stewie.
7: Why we got bloody McLaren and not O'Neill.
1: Stewie.
7: Because,
1: Stewie.
7: Yes, man, isn't it? Mediocrity.
1: We're
7: no good technically.
1: Stewie.
7: Stewie.
1: What is your point?
7: Oh, no, I'm getting a parking ticket. I'm going to have to go.
1: Okay, I've got Andrew Vesta here, who's taking your calls on science. And my next caller is Cherry Ruggerton. Is that
8: Cherry,
1: right?
8: Cherry,
1: hello. Nice to meet you. Talk to you. What's your question for Andrew?
8: Well, I was just ringing up really because of Doctor Who. Absolutely love it. Mm-hmm. And my favourite one is a 1981 story by Christopher H. Bidmead. Set in East Space. It's Tom Baker's final episode. It's a four-parter, broadcast March 1981.
1: Legopolis?
8: That's it, Legopolis, yeah, at 5:10. It's, I don't expect you to remember, but the TARDIS accidentally passes through a charged vacuum emboitment from their own universe.
1: The CVE?
8: That's it, the CVE, yeah.
1: Do you really like Doctor Who that much?
8: I love it so much, so much.
1: Well, Legopolis is the last ever Tom Baker story, and at that point, you know, it was dealing with...
8: Block transfer computation.
1: The block transfer computation.
8: Mm. They master the theory, don't they, the Logopolitans?
1: Yeah, Logopolitans. Well, they're not real people, but they...
8: No, but they make things, don't they, objects purely from math.
1: How did you... I can't believe this.
8: Yeah. I love it.
1: See, my girlfriend, Michaela, she doesn't even like it. She thinks I'm a bit of an idiot watching it.
8: Ah, well, she's wrong.
1: Andrew, what do you think?
2: Growing up, I loved Doctor Who. I used to watch it all the time. One of the things that made me want to become a scientist was understanding all this stuff. Thinking, could a TARDIS really exist? Could we travel through space and time? The more recent series, I found it concentrated more on relationships and stuff like that. Not so much hard.
8: It's got a bit gay, isn't it?
2: Well, I wouldn't use that word, but there's not so much hard science in it.
1: Cherry, isn't it?
8: Cherry, yeah.
1: Cherry. Listen, Cherry, you've ever been to a convention before?
8: Oh, yeah, every single one, yeah.
1: You should stay on the line at the end of this call and give Matt your details, right? Because we could definitely go to one of these conventions together.
8: That'd be great, yeah.
1: Yeah. Don't tell Michaela, though. No, she's not listening.
8: I haven't got a boyfriend, so, yeah.
2: No. She won't be listening. It's about science. So many women turn off when they hear about science. Oh, not interested.
1: Is that true?
8: No, it's not true. That...
1: Actually, we've got another caller now who's a female scientist. Maybe you two should get together. Who's there?
8: It's Victoria Astaire.
1: Hello, you're a scientist.
8: Yes, and I...
1: A female scientist. You're a female scientist.
8: That's right. It does irritate me. Why does everyone perceive scientists to be male with beards? You know, this image of men who eat boiled eggs from Tupperware boxes, or they look like the man from the royal family, or Stephen
2: well,
8: Hawking.
2: Well, you know, believe you me, I've met a lot of scientists. A lot of them are like that, but it doesn't make them any less exciting and interesting as people.
8: No, but this is not a good image to propagate, and it's not true. You know, the only scientist I know who looks like Stephen Hawking is Stephen Hawking.
1: You know him.
8: Sorry to interrupt you, Gary. Can I just ask what Andrew looks like?
2: What do I look quite normal, I suppose. I'm average height. I've got
1: average.
2: A little bit short. I've got thinning hair.
1: Haven't got any hair.
2: I'm bald. I wear glasses.
1: Very thick glasses.
2: And I've got
1: your eyes are quite big under them.
2: And I've got a small beard.
8: What's a small beard? A moustache?
1: I'd say kind of Jeff Capes.
8: Right.
1: Okay. My next caller to speak to Andrew is Ryan Godby. Hello, Ryan.
9: Oh.
1: Hello.
9: Yeah, I'm calling about Doctor Who. It's become way too gay.
1: Right.
9: It used to be an informative science programme, which also frightened you. It was a thriller. It was everything in one. Now, it is a simple excuse for the homosexuals in the BBC to put their views across. We've got flying Daleks.
1: But what is that? Why does that make them gay?
9: No! Look at me, I'm a fairy, I can fly, you know. They can't fly.
1: I don't think it's fair to say that Doctor Who is a gay programme.
9: I've nothing against gays, but they are taking over everything. They're
1: taking
9: over politics, they're taking over television, they're taking over banking industry. All the people in Lord of the Rings, they're all gay.
2: Only Frodo.
9: Coronation Street, there's gays in that. Emmerdale Farm.
1: Thank you, thanks for your call. I think we know where that's going. I don't think we need to hear your prejudiced views on homosexuality. So, Andrew, we're talking about string theory. Do you think it's a problem, the increasing gayness of Doctor Who?
2: Well, is it gay?
1: He's not necessarily gay. In fact, in that last series, the Doctor did say he did kiss Captain Jack, and they danced together. But that's a good thing, don't you think, to see two men dancing on...
2: Well, you know, speaking as a scientist, where we look at... Everything has to be proved, we look at the facts, is there any evidence? I suppose you could say him kissing another man is evidence of a certain degree of gayness.
1: But do you think it's bad that gay overtones have come into Doctor Who? Do you know many...
2: I've got absolutely no problem with the gay sensibility behind the show, no. But I was here mainly to talk about string theory.
1: Yes, but no one really understands what that is. But we all can talk about whether Doctor Who's gone gay or not.
2: Well, yeah.
1: Okay, I've got Hillary on the line. You got a question for Andrew. Hello, Hillary.
10: Hello. I I've been listening. I've been enthralled, really, I suppose, is the way to describe it, you know, by the professor. Mm. I frequently read The New Scientist, and so I know a little bit about this area, you know.
2: Good.
10: As we know, the fundamental component of matter has often been propounded in one form, but not a string theory, suggesting that it is not matter is not a mathematical pint, but it is one-dimensional thing called a string, right?
1: Yeah. Thanks. Thank you. Sorry about that. I was hoping that would be another call about Doctor Who, but it wasn't. So, if we can have some serious questions for the professor.
11: Right, I've got a couple of questions for your professor.
2: Fire away.
11: Okay. Why do the watch pots never boil?
2: Well, that goes back to the idea of relativity.
11: Why does smoke always go into people's eyes? Where do socks go in the wash?
2: Again,
11: how does a telephone work?
2: Well, that's electromagnetic forces.
11: Why does toast fall upside down?
2: Well,
11: it doesn't work. How does a TV remote control work? And
2: well, again,
11: what did people do before they were invented?
2: Well, they used to get up
11: the
2: and
11: last
2: walk.
11: Question, what are 7 8?
1: Were you...
11: 56.
2: 54. No, 56.
1: Thanks very much for your call. Okay, I've got Lorraine Jallis here to talk to you, Andrew. Hello, Lorraine.
12: Hello, Gary. Hello. Andrew.
2: Hello.
12: What kind of string is it, then? The string, is it...
2: It's
12: is
2: a
12: it
2: string...
12: Like a...
2: It's a string of energy that creates matter. It's not matter in itself.
12: Not matter.
1: Do you think Doctor Who's gone gay, Lorraine?
12: Definitely too gay. I just wanted to say, I was watching Weird Science the other day.
1: Mm.
12: I just wondered that in that film, they create a woman of their dreams. Now, Andrew, could you do that if you couldn't get a girlfriend? Would you ever consider doing that?
2: I don't know. It always comes up. The question of sex. Could you create this beautiful sex object?
12: You've tried. Have you ever tried?
2: All physicists at one time in their lives have carried out experiments in an attempt to create a woman who will
12: fulfill their every need.
2: Do exactly what they say, yes.
12: So how far did you get? Just a hand, or was it a boob, or a body, or what did you do?
2: It was just a vague, shimmering shape.
12: Right.
2: It didn't coalesce into matter.
12: Right.
2: It didn't really get beyond energy. But, you know, we had fun, we found it quite exciting.
12: Did you tell your wife?
1: We?
12: Did you tell your wife?
2: Oh, this was long before.
1: Hang on, when you say we, do you mean you and the shape,
2: some
1: or you and your friends?
2: At,
1: so you, so a group of you made a woman.
2: Well, no, we didn't actually manage to make a woman. We carried out some experiments to see if it was hypothetically possible to make a woman.
1: And how far did you get?
2: Well, we created this vague shimmering energy, which had some female qualities about it.
1: And you all had a go, did you?
12: Who got to go on her first?
2: Well, there was nothing to go on. It was just this energy. But if you stepped into it, you did, you know, it gave you a sort of slight tingling sensation.
1: Well, how many of you stepped into it?
12: It was a virtual roasting, in a way, wasn't it?
2: Well, if you like. But actually, one time we did turn it up too high and someone stepped into it and they did get roasted. It became like a sort of giant microwave and singed his eyebrows right off. It was very funny at the time.
1: Thanks very much for your call, Lorraine.
12: Thank you. Goodbye.
1: Bye. Okay, Andrew, we've got some more phone calls for you now. Yeah, we've got Dave from Crawley. Hello, Dave.
13: Yes, I just wanted to make a comment about string theory.
1: Mm.
13: I believe it, in string theory, it strongly implies the existence of 10 or even 11 space-time dimensions.
2: Depending on which string theory you go with, yeah, I mean, anything up to 26.
13: Yeah, well, I have to say, I can barely get my head around the existing 3 or 4, if you count time as well. Why do they have to keep mucking about with these dimensions? I mean, there's nothing wrong with the ones we've got already.
2: Well, I couldn't argue with that, really.
13: Why can't they just leave things as they are? What is the point of all this change for change's sake?
2: Well, it's...
13: Why are they mucking about with it?
2: I'd have to agree with you on that one. I mean, you know, the theory doesn't make sense.
1: Hang on. Thanks very much for your call, Dave.
13: You're welcome.
1: Thank you. You just admitted that everything you're saying doesn't make sense.
2: Well, if you were listening, that's the whole thrust of my book.
1: Well, I wasn't listening.
2: Questioning the idea of string.
1: You're just saying that everything you've written in your book doesn't make any sense.
2: That's my book. It's called The String Theory Conspiracy.
1: It doesn't make any sense.
2: It's about how all the scientists are telling us we've got to go along with this theory, but they haven't proved the theory.
1: Because it doesn't make any sense.
2: I don't believe in string theory, no.
1: Well, then you've just written a book about it. How can you write
2: a book about how I don't believe in it.
1: What? I mean, I'm completely baffled now. Let's go to the phones. Hello.
14: Gary.
1: Mm?
14: Can we talk about leaders' bosoms?
1: Pardon?
14: Can we talk about leaders' bosoms?
1: In what context?
14: Oh, any context.
1: Not really the sort of thing we should discuss on,
14: Well, we could if it was something wrong with them, couldn't we? If it was breast cancer or...
1: Well...
14: Let's just celebrate them, Gary.
1: I don't think it's the sort of thing we should discuss now.
14: Oh, why not?
1: Because we're talking about string theory, although they are quite nice.
14: They're always topical.
1: Mm.
14: I saw one earlier.
1: Mm?
14: On its own.
1: Mm.
14: And then the other one came... flopping interview.
1: Yeah.
14: I love the bosom.
1: Okay, let's take another call. Hello, who's there?
15: Hello, I'm just reading about the Daleks.
1: Mm-hmm.
15: Or the Garleks, as my 5-year-old calls them.
1: Why is that?
15: He got the name wrong. What was wrong about are the Daleks of the gay persuasion?
1: Right.
15: I don't think that's a new thing at all. I think the Daleks have always been of the gay persuasion. If you think about it, has there ever been a female Dalek?
1: No.
15: No, they're all blokes, aren't they, who like to hang out with each other.
1: No, but they were created, weren't they? They were created in a laboratory on Skaro,
15: well,
1: where the planet of the Daleks...
15: Well, that's an entirely gay setup, isn't it? Because if you look at the whole thing about gays is, oh, we've got to get rid of the gays or whatever because the human race will die out.
1: Hang on.
15: They've worked it out, how to be a race of gay persuasions, haven't they?
1: Yeah, hang on.
15: And they do behave in a slightly hysterical manner sometimes, don't they?
1: When?
15: Well, you know, like a bunch of...
1: Don't say
15: like a bunch of gay persuasions in a nightclub. You know, all that zooming around, all that sterminate business. Sterminate, you know. It's a little bit hysterical, isn't it?
1: Thanks for your call. We've got Graham Downs on the phone to speak to you, Andrew. Hello, Graham, how are you?
16: I'm all right, Gabby, how are you?
1: Yeah, I'm good, thanks. Having a little chat about science.
16: That's not, I know. I've been listening, obviously. And I'm bringing in, I'd just like to extend a hand of down-the-line friendship to you, Professor.
2: Oh, thank you very much.
16: So I'm a regular caller, you see, Professor.
2: Great.
16: I've been a very regular caller.
1: Yeah.
16: I call Gary out all the time.
1: That's right.
16: I call me about many variety of subjects.
1: Yeah. What's your question?
16: I'm very well read.
1: Graham, yeah? Why don't you ask Andrew your question?
16: Okay, well, the question, first of all, with the science, I like science, but I was a little bit clumsy at school. I was maybe breaking beakers and knocking over Bunsen burners.
1: Why was that,
16: then? My spatial awareness was never very good, even when I was young.
1: Well, can I ask you a question?
16: Yeah, I'll say it. I'm thinking, I've got a dog. That brings me a lot of joy. So is all my DVD collections. But I wish I had persevered with the science, Gary, because I do like the sound of that virtual woman.
2: Well, you know, it was only ever an experiment.
16: Yeah, but, you know, all from small acorns, big trees grow. That for me, that would be perfect. Cause I don't know if you know, but I'm actually quite big. I don't know. I'm being a bit naughty now, but if I was to, maybe sexually, I wouldn't squash her then, because she'd be very made of energy.
2: Yes.
1: Thank you, Graham. We've got time to squeeze in just one last call, but I'd just like to thank our guest today, Dr. Andrew Vester.
2: Thank you.
1: Who hasn't quite managed to explain string theory.
2: Well,
1: So let's have our last caller. Hello, who's there?
17: I love gay! I love gay! I love gay! I love gay! I love gay!
18: Once upon a time there was an engineer. Choo-choo Charlie was his name, we hear. He had an engine and he sure had fun. He used good and plenty candy to make his train run.
19: Charlie says, love my good and plenty. Charlie says, really rings the bell. Charlie says, love my good and plenty. Don't know any other candy that I love so well.
20: Sometimes you take so much trouble making half their pudding, you forget to make...
21: custard?
20: 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Real creamy custard like you'd expect from Brown and Poulsen. Just add boiling water. You need no milk. And you've perfect custard in seconds.
22: Oh, yeah. Beautiful.
23: Ready? Do you want some custard,
22: Mum? Oh, thank you.
20: Brown and Poulsen instant mix custard. Good and creamy. Because Brown and Poulsen make it.

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1: Cabin Pressure by John Finnemore, starring Stephanie Cole as Carolyn, Roger Allam as Douglas, Benedict Cumberbatch as Martin, and John Finnemore as Arthur. This week, Ipswich.
2: Golf Tango India continue as cleared. Thank you, Shannon.
3: Do you want any more of this one, Douglas?
4: No, I don't think so. I think I'm done.
3: All right. Arthur?
5: Yes, Kip?
3: Cheese tray is now open to Arthur's.
5: Oh, brilliant. Thanks, chaps. Oh, wow, almost a whole squidgy one. It's funny. This is like something I saw on a wildlife show last night.
2: I was just thinking something similar myself.
5: No, it's these African hunting dogs. And what they've got is they've got an alpha dog, beta dogs, and amigo dogs.
3: Amigo dogs?
2: Surely you've heard of amigo dogs? Spanish breed, very friendly. Often found in threes.
3: Omega? Do you mean omega?
5: Oh, yeah, maybe. Anyway, when they kill something, the alpha dog eats as much as he wants first, then the beta dogs have a go, and then the amigo dogs have the leftovers. And that's like us, isn't it?
3: Well, not really, because Douglas and I share the cheese tray.
5: So?
3: Well, so the alpha dog and the beta dog are eating together.
2: And which is which, pray?
3: I think that's perfectly obvious, don't you?
2: Yes, I do.
3: So do I.
2: Good.
5: No, I meant you're the two beta dogs.
3: What?
5: Because Mum always has the camembert off the tray before I bring it in.
2: What? There's camembert? We never get any camembert.
5: Though thinking about it, that is a secret.
2: Carolyn!
6: Gentlemen!
2: Carolyn, we have a complaint.
6: Oh, dear me, tell you what, why don't you write it down, put it in an envelope, tear it in half, throw it away and shut your face. In the meantime, attend. Are you busy on Monday?
2: Yes.
6: Quite right, full marks. Now, prepare to learn what it is you will be busy doing.
3: No, Carolyn, Monday's a day off. It's been on the wall chart for ages.
6: Wall charts can lie, Martin. Notoriously deceitful, the wall chart. Anyway, on Monday, you'll be delighted to learn I have booked us a refresher SEP course.
2: Oh, Carolyn!
5: No. What's that?
3: Safety and emergency procedures. Amongst other things, jumping into a cold swimming pool in uniform and scrambling into life rafts.
5: Brilliant!
3: That's a bad... Oh, never mind.
2: Carolyn, I don't need a refresher.
6: Of course you do. Procedures change, Douglas. Aircraft change.
2: The only time this aircraft changes is when another bit falls off it.
6: Well, procedures change.
2: Is it still pull to go up, push to go down?
6: Yes.
2: I'm fine, then.
6: You are all going, because if you don't, the CAA will stop you flying. And although heaven knows that's not a bad idea, my job depends on preventing it.
5: Where is it?
6: Ipswich.
5: Oh, brilliant. Where I went before. Will there be more learning how to understand people?
6: No, Arthur. I think you understand as much about people as you ever will.
5: Thanks, Mum. What a nice thing to say.
6: Case in point. Oh, pipe down. Do you not have overtaking in Ipswich?
5: Give me another one, Mum.
6: All right. How many loud hailers are there in the aft cabinet?
5: Okay, and aft is the one at the front?
6: Back,
5: I meant back.
6: The fall comes before the aft that comes after.
2: I haven't heard that one before.
6: Now, that's because no one but Arthur has ever needed a mnemonic for fore and aft.
3: Two in the aft cabinet, none in the fore, one in the flight deck.
6: Yes, Martin, but please try and let Arthur answer one.
2: How do you know all this stuff, Martin?
3: It is my duty to be familiar with the safety equipment of the aircraft I command.
2: Goodness. Hearken to the mighty woof of the alpha dog.
6: What?
2: Arthur was telling us about that documentary. Martin is laboring under the delusion that he is the alpha dog in this organization.
6: Aha. Whereas you, of course, correctly reminded him that I am.
2: You have the loudest bark, certainly. But I like to think I'm the one who brings down the hearty beast.
5: Douglas, you give me a question.
2: Oh, I don't know any of this stuff.
3: Then how do you think you're going to pass the exam?
2: Luck.
3: You can't rely on luck.
2: You can't rely on luck.
5: Skip, you give me one.
3: Oh, all right. At what number of passengers does it become compulsory to carry at least one flight attendant?
5: Well, we always carry at least one. So, therefore, no passengers?
3: No, 19.
5: Oh, right. It depends, though.
3: No, it doesn't depend. The answer is 19.
5: Yeah, but if it's somewhere nice, Mum will come. Or if the passengers are important. Or if she's bored.
3: Yes, but if you say any of that, you'll fail. Whereas if you say 19, you won't fail. Do you understand that? 19. 19 passengers, one cabin crew, 19.
7: 19.
3: 19.
6: Will you all please stop saying 19?
5: I didn't say 19.
3: That is exactly the problem.
8: Hello, Miss Knapp-Shappy?
6: That's right, yes.
8: Hello, I'm Dr. Duncan, Peter Duncan. Not the Peter Duncan.
6: Not which Peter Duncan?
8: Peter Duncan.
6: Who's Peter Duncan?
8: From Blue Peter in the 80s. And Duncan Dares.
5: Oh, yes, I remember him. He was great.
8: Yes, well, I'm not him.
6: Oh. Jolly good. Now, this is Captain Martin Creef, First Officer Douglas Richardson.
8: Hello, Captain.
6: No, the other way around.
3: Oh, for the love.
6: And Arthur Shappy Stewart.
8: Right, so you're the advanced guard, are you?
6: How do you mean?
8: Well, just that the others haven't arrived yet.
6: Which others would those be?
8: Well, the rest of the airline.
6: Dr. Duncan, you see before you the airline. Drink us in.
8: It's 400 of you.
6: Are there, though? Count again.
8: Not 400.
6: Four.
8: Right. That's unfortunate. I should probably speak to catering. Welcome. I'll be looking after the classroom side of things. And Mr. Sergeant, can I borrow you?
9: Good morning.
8: After a quick CRM lecture, Mr. Sergeant will be putting you through the pool drill. Then, after lunch, we'll have the exam. And finally, Mr. Sergeant will take you through the smoke-filled fuselage.
3: Metaphorically?
9: No, sir, not metaphorically, sir, no. We had a bit of a job getting our hands on a metaphorical fuselage, sir. And even if you can track one down, it's a bugger trying to fill it with a simile of some smoke.
2: I see. Tell me, Mr. Sergeant, were you in the RAF by any chance?
9: I certainly was.
2: And were you a sergeant, Mr. Sergeant?
9: No, sir, I wasn't a sergeant because, as we just established, I was in the RA bleeding F, not the bleeding army, so I was a warrant officer. And since my name is not warrant officer, this occasion no bleeding mirth whatsoever.
8: Right. Good. Good to get that sorted out. Now, if you'll excuse me, I'm just going to dash off and do what I can to hold back 400 quiches.
3: Must you sit at the back, Douglas?
2: I always sit at the back.
3: But there's only two of us in a lecture theatre with 500 seats.
2: Some of which are at the back.
8: Sorry I'm late, chaps. Trying to intercept the caterers.
3: Did you manage?
8: No. Hope you've got an appetite. Right. Douglas, do you want to join us down here, maybe?
2: No, I'm fine.
8: Right. Fair enough. All right. Well, why don't we come and join you at the back?
3: Oh, for goodness.
8: Now then, I want to talk to you today about the potentially dangerous mindsets a pilot can get themselves into, and in particular, what are known as the six deadly eyes. These are...
3: Impatience, impulsivity, invulnerability, insecurity, indecision, and I know best.
8: Absolutely, yes. Gosh, well done. So, let's take them one by one. I know best is the anti-authority attitude that rules and regulations don't apply to you, that you make up your own laws. Now, I don't know if either of you have ever flown with anyone like
3: this. Yeah, me, I have. Yes, I definitely have.
8: Right. Well, don't name any names.
3: Oh, no, certainly not. No. Let's call him Dougal. Dougal ignores safety briefings, tech checks. He can barely be persuaded to file a flight plan. He basically thinks he's always right.
2: Has it occurred to you that maybe Dougal is always right?
3: It's definitely occurred to Dougal.
8: Okay. Great. Well, next, impulsivity. That's the tendency of some pilots to panic under pressure, to do the first thing they think of just for the sake of doing something. Now, again, you may never have...
2: Actually, that does ring a little bell.
8: Oh, well, again, without naming names.
2: No, that would be the height of iniquity. Well, this chap could be literally any of the other pilots in MJN Air. Let's call him Marvin. Once requested an emergency landing because his watch went off.
3: It was a new watch with a very odd alarm.
2: Oh, have you flown with Marvin, Martin? Curious chap, isn't he?
8: Then there's insecurity, always trying to prove he's as good a pilot as anyone else.
7: Marvin.
8: Impatience, sacrifices procedure or even safety to save time.
10: Dougal.
8: And finally, indecision, getting caught in the headlights of a problem and being unable to settle on a plan of action.
7: And Marvin.
3: I thought you said Marvin impulsively did the first thing he thought of.
7: Amazingly, he manages to combine both, doing whichever is least appropriate to the situation.
8: Okay, well, what's good here is that we're fostering a real openness between the two of you.
7: Yes, that is good, isn't it?
3: Hmm, well done us.
6: All right. Where are the asbestos fire gloves kept?
5: Yes, brilliant. I know this one. In the galley, on top of the microwave.
6: No, they're behind the captain's seat.
5: They're not, though. They're on top of the microwave.
6: Yes, I know that's where they actually are.
5: Right then.
6: But that's not where you should say they are.
5: Why not?
6: Because we probably shouldn't let the CAA examiner know we use vital safety equipment as oven gloves. Ah, Mr. Sergeant, I
9: didn't hear a thing, madam. In the Air Force, we used to use the CO2 fire extinguishers to cool the beer. Just don't let Dr. Duncan hear you. Speaking of whom, madam, the good doctor asked if you could bring your company portfolio to him in the seminar room.
6: The seminar room?
9: Oh, yes. How would we won the Battle of Britain if we hadn't had our portfolios in the seminar room?
6: Yes, of course. Arthur, stay here and keep revising.
9: You're having trouble revising, are you?
5: Yeah, I'm not at my best with exams and stuff.
9: What are you at your best at?
5: Probably crazy golf.
9: All right, well, look, you didn't hear this from me, but shall I tell you an interesting thing about the passenger oxygen generators in your aircraft?
5: Oh, yeah, please.
9: They produce oxygen for exactly 12 minutes.
5: That's not very interesting.
9: Oh, yes, it is.
5: No, it's not.
9: See, if I was a young lad studying for an exam, I'd find it very interesting indeed.
5: Oh, right, because it might come up.
9: Oh, I'm certainly not telling you that. I'm merely saying it's a possibility.
5: Ah. Well, thanks, but no, I don't think so. It sounds like it's mainly going to be stuff about where stuff is.
9: Right, so you don't reckon that's the sort of thing they'd ask, whereas I, as someone who works in the test centre, reckons it's exactly the sort of thing they'd ask. Well, we'll just have to agree to disagree.
5: OK.
9: You're an idiot.
5: I know, that's why I'm worried.
8: All right. So, in this session...
7: Hang on, where's Martin?
8: Oh, well, this is a breakout group just for the first officers.
7: All one of us.
8: Yes, I see what you mean, but best to stick to the plan. You see, a common problem in flight decks with poor crew resource management is that the first officer is overly in awe of the captain.
7: Is it now?
8: Yes, now... The method I want to teach you is the five-step statement. So, Douglas, imagine you've noticed a problem, but you're shy of bringing it up with your captain. Step one...
7: Hang on.
8: Yes?
7: No, it's just this is going to need really quite a lot of imagination. Okay, got it.
8: Okay, step one...
7: No, it's gone again.
8: Step one, first you get his attention. Now, depending on how you get on, that might be, excuse me, sir, or captain, mm-hmm. Or in an informal flight deck, it might just be, hey, chief.
7: Might it really?
8: Yes. So, step two, state your concern in a non-confrontational manner. Hey, chief, I might be wrong.
7: I might be wrong?
8: Yes. That's a good trick for taking the sting out of it. I might be wrong, but I think we're low on fuel. Step three, let him know how you feel about this. This makes me feel uneasy. Step four, propose a solution. One thing we could do is reduce our speed. Step five, obtain buy-in to your idea. How does that sound to you?
7: Well, frankly, it sounds like the biggest load. No.
8: That's what you might say. How does that sound to you?
7: Ah.
8: So, do you want to role-play that through now, Douglas?
7: I would love to. Hey, Chief, I might be wrong, but I think we're flying into a mountain. This makes me feel... scared of the mountain. One thing we could do is pull up and fly over the mountain. How does that sound to...
8: Yes. Of course, in that situation, you might need to react a little more instinctively.
4: Oh, do you think so?
9: All right, lady and gentlemen, welcome to the pool drill. No doubt Dr. Duncan's given you some fascinating glimpses into the psychology of the aviational mind. But what we're going to do now is check you know how to get off your burning aircraft and into your nice, safe, floaty boat.
8: Mr. Sergeant?
9: Yes, sir.
8: This is brilliant.
9: Good. Right then. So there you are, up in your little plane somewhere above the North Atlantic, when suddenly, oh, dearie me, beep, beep, beep, two engine failures. Not the best of news, seeing as you only have two engines, and you have to glide to a false landing. The exercise begins just as you have glid the plane to sea level.
4: Sorry, glid?
9: Yes, glid. Is there something funny about it?
4: Not in the least, no. I'm very glad we glid.
9: Right. Then when I blow my whistle, jump into the pool, inflate the life raft, and conduct standard emergency procedure. Good lad! Well, come on, the rest of you, in.
6: It's all right, I'm getting in. Oh, God, it's cold.
9: Yes, madam, this is what we tend to find in the North Bleeding Atlantic Ocean. And what about you two? Come on in.
3: Yes, I'm just putting in my earplugs.
9: You don't need bleeding earplugs, sir.
3: Well, I do, actually. I have a slight abnormality of the inner ear. I can't go swimming.
9: Get yourself in the bleeding pool, sir. Now!
4: Arthur, here's the dinghy. Catch.
3: Thanks, Douglas. So now, what do I just pull this,
10: Whoa! Look at that!
9: Hey, sir, why are you not in the pool?
4: First officer retrieves dinghy, conveys it to cabin crew.
9: Yes, well, first officer's done that. Now, first officer gets in the bleeding pool himself.
4: I think not.
9: I don't care whether or not you bleeding well think so. Get in the pool.
4: No. You see, the problem is, I was never in the RAF. So, rather sadly, I've never managed to cultivate a fear of shouty, red-faced little men with bristly heads. I was, however, in command of an aircraft for 13 years.
3: Though not now.
4: Though not now. And I picked up a few little things along the way, such as, if the engines are stopped, there's no risk of fire, and so it would be a poor decision to waterlog my clothing and risk hypothermia when I can remain on the wing of the aircraft and wait for the gallant steward to steer the dinghy close enough to it that I can step in like so. Hello there, Arthur.
9: I suppose you think you're very clever, don't you?
4: I'll let you into a little secret. I sometimes do.
5: Right, another quiche, I think. Anyone else? Skip?
3: No.
5: But you've only had one.
3: Yes, I've had one. One is the correct dosage of quiche for the adult human male. How many have you had now?
5: Seven. And we have got 100 each to get through.
4: It was a mistake, Arthur, not a challenge.
6: Wait a minute, Arthur. Listen, all of you. We've only got the exam and the fuselage drill to go. The exam's in the lap of the gods, but in the fuselage, we are going to concentrate. We are going to be disciplined. We are going to listen to one clear voice of command. Got that?
3: Yes. Thank you, Carolyn.
6: Not you, idiot. Me.
3: But I'm the captain.
6: Yes, Martin. Everyone who's ever met you knows you're the captain, but I am the alpha dog.
4: You say that, Carolyn. But...
6: I do say that, Douglas, yes, because if you'd seen the documentary, you'd know that what makes an alpha dog is not languid put-downs. It's providing the pack with their food, their shelter, their pay, their hotel rooms, and most of all, their aeroplane.
4: Goodness, I wish I had seen it now.
6: So, in the fuselage, everyone listen to me and follow me, especially you, Arthur. And Arthur, in the exam...
5: I know. 19.
3: No, Arthur, that's only the answer to one question.
5: Oh, right. Which one?
8: All right. Individual questions now. Martin, how are the passenger oxygen masks activated?
3: Automatically by a barometric pressure switch when the cabin altitude is 14,000 feet or when the pass oxygen switch on the overhead panel is positioned to on.
8: Yes, perfect answer. Okay, Carolyn, how many smoke hoods are there in the rear stowage compartment?
6: Two.
8: Yes, okay. Do you want to elaborate on that?
6: There's one, and there's another one. totalling two.
8: Yes, okay. Fine, yes. Douglas, a slightly obscure one for you, I'm afraid. At what number of passengers does it become compulsory to carry at least one flight attendant?
7: That is tricky.
11: You would get that one.
7: Still, I'll have a stab at it. Could it be 19?
8: Quite right. Finally, Arthur, for how long does a passenger oxygen generator produce oxygen once activated?
5: Oh, that's a coincidence. Someone was just talking to me about that. Was it you, Douglas? Or Mum? Someone, anyway.
8: So what's the answer?
5: I don't know. I didn't listen.
9: All right, lady and gentlemen. Ignore the pool this time. Concentrate your attentions on the mock-up fuselage. Inside, it has been laid out in exactly the same way as your aircraft, with the tiny improvement that we've filled it with smoke. Also, somewhere inside is Adrian, a life-size, lifeweight dummy representing an unlucky passenger. Obviously, any passenger of MJN Air is by definition an unlucky passenger. But this one is unlucky even by your own high standards, because he is relying on you to save him. When I blow my whistle, you will don your smoke hoods, enter the fuselage in a random order, locate Adrian and retrieve him in under 5 minutes. The random order is as follows. Arthur, Douglas, Carolyn, Martin.
5: Oh, I mean, hooray, but also... I don't think I should go first.
9: No, nor do I. That's why you're going first. On your marks, get set... come on, Hudson, quickly, right. In you go. In. Not all separately like sheep that have gone into a bleeding garden. Hold the back of the belt of the crew member in front. 1 minute left, come on.
12: This is so important, and it's gone, Arthur. Are you sure you haven't found anything?
13: No.
12: Hasn't got anyone?
7: No.
13: No, but I am... I'm a bit...
9: 45 seconds.
12: We'll have to abandon it.
7: What was that?
13: It was Skipper. He's fallen down.
12: Martin, are you all right?
7: Arthur, how do you know it was Martin?
5: I was holding onto his belt.
12: But you were in the lead.
5: But Mr. Sergeant said everyone holds someone's belt.
12: But not you.
7: Never mind that now. Is Martin all right?
5: I think so. My screen's a bit misted up. I'll just...
8: So what exactly happened?
9: Yes, what exactly happened? Let's see if we can piece it together for the good doctor. For starters, how many bodies did you rescue from the fuselage?
6: Two.
9: Two? Which is pretty good going, given that I only put one in there. Carolyn, whose body did you rescue?
6: Arthur's.
9: Arthur's. And why was Arthur's body lying in the fuselage?
5: I got a bit smoke-filled.
9: Yes, you did. Because in the smoke-filled cabin, in order to see more clearly, you took off your smoke hood. And what was you trying to see more clearly?
5: The body I found.
9: The body you found. The body Douglas, in the end, brought out of the fuselage. The body of...
7: Martin.
9: The body of Martin. And why was the body of Martin lying on the floor?
11: As I believe I mentioned before, I have a slight abnormality of the inner ear. It's perfectly airworthy, but it means I black out if I get dizzy.
9: If you get dizzy. And why was you dizzy?
11: Because we were going round in circles.
9: And that was because?
11: Because Arthur was holding on to my belt.
9: Explained exactly. Because you was all holding on to each other's belts... going round and round the smoke-filled cabin playing Ring-a-Ring-a-Roses. While Adrian the dubby looked on burning merrily to a crisp. In which circumstances, I hope it will come as no surprise that you have well and truly failed the SCP.
6: No, you can't fail us.
9: I not only can, I have to. And I not only have to, I want to.
8: Quite right, Mr. Sergeant. Absolutely, though, of course, you could maybe let them retake it.
9: I could, at my discretion, allow a retake if I had any reason to think they were under an unfair disadvantage, which I don't.
7: Oh, but we were.
9: Oh, yes, and what was that?
7: Arthur was in the lead.
9: Crew is only as strong as its weakest link, and your weakest link is very weak indeed. If you want me, I won't be in the seminar room.
6: Peter, can I have a word with you?
8: I'm sorry, Carolyn, but Mr. Sergeant's quite right, and Arthur did fail his exam as well.
6: Look, This is a very safe aircraft. I have a good pilot and a safe pilot. And the safe pilot's in charge of the good pilot. Martin won't let them get into trouble, and if they do, Douglas would get them out of it.
8: But it does have Arthur on it.
14: Yes, but Arthur doesn't do anything. He just serves the meals. If anything went wrong, I'd handle it. And if I wasn't on board, the pilots would handle it. Arthur is basically just a passenger in a hat. That's only because he made himself a hat.
7: Hey, Chief.
6: What?
7: I might be wrong. Sorry. I really must learn to say that with a straight face. I might be wrong, but I think Arthur's about to lose us all our jobs.
6: This is not...
7: Hang on. I'm only on step two. This makes me feel... unemployed. And also, a little surprised, given that I'm sure I've heard quite a lot recently that the number of passengers at which it becomes compulsory to carry a flight attendant is 19. And I just wonder how often that situation's going to occur in our aircraft with its 16 seats.
6: Ah!
7: And how does that sound to you?
6: Thank you, Douglas.
7: You're welcome. Enjoy the hearty beast.
6: Dr. Duncan, we've had a slight company reorganization in the last few seconds. From now on, Arthur will no longer fly on the crew roster. Henceforth, any flights he happens to be on, he'll be on the passenger roster.
8: As a passenger?
6: Precisely.
8: But still acting as a steward?
6: Certainly not. Of course, as a frequent flyer, he may choose to help the other passengers, you know. Always be first to offer to get the coffee and serve dinner and stay behind after to hoover the aircraft. But in the eyes of God and the CAA, he will simply be an unusually helpful passenger who wears a hat.
8: Well, that would make things a lot easier.
6: Yes, it would.
8: So long as the rest of you pass the fuselage drill.
6: Peter... It has long been a maxim of MJ and Air that when Arthur stops helping, we can do anything.
9: All right. 4 minutes and 52 seconds. The very definition of barely adequate. But you rescued Adrian, you're in time, and therefore on the strict understanding that Arthur has no official role on the aircraft whatsoever, except possibly Chock, you'll pass. Yay!

0: Or on the strict understanding that Arthur has no official role on the aircraft whatsoever, except possibly Chock. You all pass. Yay! Except you.
1: Why? What did I do? Please give me another chance.
0: Not you.
1: Oh.
0: You.
1: Me?
0: Yes, my friend, you. Because for all your smooth talking and your smart answers, matey, no one passes my SEP training without demonstrating to my satisfaction they can swim strongly in uniform and rescue a body from the water.
2: I see. Well, then we'll just have to see what the CAA adjudicates when I...
3: Douglas, shut up. Martin, pass me Adrian.
4: Here.
3: Douglas, fetch.
5: That was Cabin Pressure by John Finnemore. It starred Stephanie Cole as Carolyn, Roger Allam as Douglas, Benedict Cumberbatch as Martin, and John Finnemore as Arthur. It also starred Alex McQueen as Dr. Peter Duncan and Phil Davis as Mr. Sergeant. The producer was David Tyler, and the programme was a positive production for the BBC.
6: £31.5, £32, £33, £35, £40, and £10 is £50, and £50 is a pound. At first, when you are given change in new money, it may sound rather odd. So if you're puzzled by 31.5, 32, 33, 35, 40, and 10 is 50, and 50 is a pound, think decimal. Now there are 100 new pence in a pound. Think decimal. That way you'll find shopping simple.
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3: Revolting People by Andy Hamilton and Jay Tarsis. With Jay Tarsis, James Fleet, Hugh Dennis, Tony Maudsley, Jan Ravens, Penelope Nice, and Andy Hamilton.
4: Good afternoon, ladies and gentlemen. My name is Julian, and I am your tour guide. Welcome to what was rated Britain's top tourist attraction of 2004, the magnificent McGurk Palace, built by Lord Roy McGurk in 1778 when he returned from the American colonies, having made his fortune selling false identities to deserting soldiers. This is the main hall of McGurk Palace, dominated by that 40-foot-high painting of Lord McGurk himself, pictured astride his white stallion. Notice the nymphs clustered around his solid gold force leg. In 1780, of course, King George III asked, or rather begged, Lord McGurk to take on the role of Prime Minister, and as PM, Lord McGurk introduced many progressive reforms, such as his famous limb tax, where people were taxed according to how many arms and legs they possessed. Now, this is the main hall, which leads to the private chambers, where Lord McGurk used to spend much of his time with his 62 mistresses until he died aged 112 from sexual exhaustion.

0: If we move along...
1: Excuse me, I'm sorry to interrupt, but is it true that Lord McGurk left America owing a large amount of money to a shopkeeper named Samuel Oliphant, who had lodged and fed McGurk for a long time when he was a sergeant?
0: Moving along.
1: It's just that I'm an Oliphant. I'm a descendant of Samuel Oliphant.
0: Really, how very exciting for you. Now, moving along.
1: I've been talking to my attorney, and he says that we Oliphants are entitled to make a claim from the McGurk estate.
0: Is that right?
1: Yes. Is there someone I can talk to about that?
0: Yes, of course. You can talk to these two large men about it as they throw you violently down the front steps. Now, moving on to the banquet table.
1: We want our money from Lord McGurk! McGurk! McGurk! McGurk! McGurk.
2: Hmm? Hey? Oh, I was having this lovely dream.
1: Was I in it?
2: Temporarily. What did you go and wake me up for?
3: He woke you because I'm having my weekly meeting of radical free thinkers in the back room, and we can't hear ourselves radically free think because of the terrible noises coming through the wall.
2: Well, most people snore.
3: Not like you. It sounds like a dying bullock being sawn in half by a whistling madman.
2: Oh, a terrible sound if you've ever heard it for real, miss.
3: You mean you've witnessed a dying bullock being sawn in half by a whistling madman?
2: Calcutta, 1763. Some whirling dervishes were having a stag night.
3: Please don't start any of your lurid anecdotes, McGurk. I'm placing you on notice. If you disrupt our meeting again, I shall come out and personally set fire to your leg.
2: What, again?
3: Yes, again!
2: Yeah, she's a spitfire, isn't she, that girl of yours? And so's that other one. Yeah, we don't see so much of her these days with her sparkling eyes and radiant breasts.
1: Yeah, well, there's not much sparkle in Cora's eyes since she married that prig Ezekiel. Yeah. Though I think they're now man and wife in name only, if you know what I mean.
2: Yes, I do. You mean he's had to put his wedding tackle back in its box?
1: Yeah.
2: And close the lid firmly on the box and then put it up in the attic where it'll just gather dust. And next time he needs it, it'll be all rusted and moldy. He probably won't even be able to remember where he left it for, so.
1: Boy, when you find a metaphor, you really like to run with it, don't you?
2: Yeah, it was always going to be a difficult marriage, wasn't it, between Cora and Ezekiel?
1: Well, that's right. There was always going to be a problem of compatibility. And I don't think her having a bunch of children by other men helped.
2: No, that sort of thing doesn't help a marriage, no.
1: Mind you, the whole institution of marriage is in big trouble these days. Yeah. Did you know that almost 1% of marriages now end in divorce?
2: Yeah, I blame Pitt the Elder.
1: Yeah. Why do you call him Pitt the Elder?
2: Well, in case the younger one comes along.
4: Cora! Cora, I have decided. I must be bold as noble Achilles as he beheld the shores of dusty Ilium. You are my wife. You must subjugate yourself to your husband's will.
5: Oh, all right, but make it quick. And try not to create any more laundry.
4: I'm not referring to fleshy matters, although that would be a start. No, I am referring to your general aloofness and hauteur towards me. You shut yourself away in here, writing, always writing, page after page. What is it you are writing?
5: Oh, just shopping lists, personal reminders, Billy Do's. I'll put them away.
4: Let me see what you're writing. But this is a manuscript.
5: Oh, that, yes, that's just a small novella.
4: A novella? Novellas are the devil's sweetmeats. What is this novella about?
5: Oh, it wouldn't interest a heavyweight manly mind like yours, husband. It's a woman's story.
4: I'm reading. What is that word there?
5: Thighs.
4: And that one?
5: Moist.
4: And that?
5: Throbbing.
4: What?
5: Throbbing.
4: Throbbing?
5: Oh, look, give it to me, husband. It's just girlish nonsense.
4: No, wait, I haven't finished yet. I am so disgusted. I can barely read on. What does that say?
5: Thrusting frenzy.
4: Oh, right. The handwriting seems to have turned a bit wobbly. Well, Cora, this is... Well, for a start, those two paragraphs there, they are profane. That one is obscene, and that one, it's physically impossible. For a respectable woman to have written such indecency puts you beyond the pale. You'll be ostracized, banished from society, once the respectable folk know that you write these satanic stories about licentious women and lewd stable boys.
5: Oh, I didn't write them.
4: You didn't?
5: Oh, gracious, no. This was written by... By Mary. She gave them to me to read, for an opinion.
4: But the handwriting is identical to your own.
5: Yes, hers is identical to mine. See, she's got the same downward stroke on the letter Y. See, you can see it there, in the word yes.
4: Written 9 times in succession. So this is Mary's. I must inform her father of this gross impropriety forthwith.
5: Is that necessary? It's...
4: Oh, yes. He must know that she has accepted this commission from Beelzebub.
5: Well, they give me the manuscript for safekeeping, so...
4: No, it's all right. It's probably best if I hang on to these.
1: My trouble is, Roy, that every time my kids have problems with their relationships, well, somehow I feel like it's my fault.
2: All right, well, on account of your own marriage being such a failure that your wife was driven into the arms of a woman with whom she now experiences an emotional and sexual fulfillment that you're incapable of giving her?
1: In a nutshell, yeah. I don't know, I feel like I'm a failure. A total failure. A failure as a father. A failure as a provider. Failure as a man. Just feel free to jump in at any point here. I mean, maybe you want to reassure me. Tell me I'm not being too hard on myself.
2: But you're not. You're a failure.
1: Oh.
2: You're a big flop, El Flopperino, that's you.
1: Oh, yeah. Well, look at you. I mean, losing one arm, one leg, one eye, one ear, and one nostril. That's not exactly a success story, is it?
2: Yeah, I've known failure. Yeah, but it doesn't bother me because, as I always say, failure is just the foreplay that leads to the orgasm of success.
1: When do you say that? I've never heard you say that.
2: Yeah, well, I don't get the opportunity to say it very often, do I? It's not an easy thing to drop into conversation, no. But it is true, nonetheless. I know that everything is built into the one golden idea that will bring me fortune, fame, and a palace. Well, like this log-chopping contest I've organized for Saturday. I'm expecting quite a crowd for that.
1: That's your contest?
2: Yeah.
1: Yeah, I've seen the handbills everywhere. How could you afford to get so many printed?
2: Oh, I know this printer, you know. He gives me 100% discount in return for not having his premises burnt down. Your boy Joshua's competing.
1: Oh, nobody chops logs as fast as Joshua. He'll win it.
2: You think so?
1: Oh, absolutely. Why have you got that crooked smile?
2: Well, I was just thinking, if everybody thinks Joshua is going to win, perhaps that's the time to bet on somebody else. Like Malachi Skelp, for example.
1: What? Well, Malachi's a fine woodsman, but he'd come off second best to my Joshua any day.
2: Any day, except perhaps next Saturday, if you get my drift.
1: Oh, I see. You want to fix it.
2: You'd be on the inside, Sam. You could make a fortune, too.
1: I don't know.
2: It can't fail.
1: I got a bad feeling.
2: It's foolproof.
1: It involves Joshua.
2: Well, all right, nearly foolproof.
6: Halloo, halay.
1: Halloo, halay.
6: Oh, that's my new chopping cry. With every chop, I shout, halloo, halay. And the crowd in the town square, they loved it. They started shouting and joining in, halloo, halay. Mm.
1: What crowd in the town square?
6: Oh, Sergeant McGurk organized a practice in the square because he felt the townsfolk might appreciate the chance to see my log chopping technique. I'm going to win the log chopping contest, Father. Won't you be proud of me?
2: Yeah, you're bound to win, Joshua. Your only possible rival is Malachi Skelp, and he's unlikely to perform very well, poor fella.
6: Why's that?
2: Oh, his hamster has just died.
6: Oh, no.
2: Yeah, last week, but he hasn't got over it. I'm not sure he ever will. He loved that hamster so much, didn't he, Samuel?
1: Oh, yes. He loved it like a brother, hamster.
6: Oh, dear. Poor Malachi.
2: Yeah, and now he's grief-stricken, isn't he?
1: Oh, yeah. He's in pieces.
2: Yeah, I just can't think of anything that would cheer him up and stop him committing suicide. Can you think of anything that might cheer up poor Malachi's scalp and stop him committing suicide, Sam?
1: No, and I've been racking my brains ever since I heard the sad news.
6: Mm-hmm. I've thought of something. What if I let Malachi win the log chopping contest?
2: Unthinkable.
6: I don't mind. A dead hamster is more important than a log chopping contest.
1: Do you know, I think that's the most profound thing I've ever heard.
2: Yeah.
6: Really? Golly, I never said profound stuff before.
2: Yeah, it's got to be a secret, though. Malachi mustn't know you're letting him win.
1: Yeah, and don't mention the hamster, son. It'd probably just set him off. I'm so proud of you.
6: Really, Father?
1: Yeah, you have a lovely nature that people can rely on.
6: And when you can rely on that, that's because it's reliable. Was that profound?
1: No.
6: Damn.
2: Don't mention the hamster.
6: I won't.
1: Oh, dear.
2: What?
1: Well, it doesn't seem right exploiting Joshua's good nature like this.
2: Doesn't it?
1: Of course it doesn't. Although, I suppose God wouldn't have given Joshua such a lovely nature if he didn't want it to be taken advantage of. So, in a way, what we're doing is just celebrating the good Lord's largesse.
2: I do so envy you, your religious faith.
1: Yep, it's effective. Yeah. So, who else is competing in the log chopping?
2: Oh, only one other, some old Norwegian woman. Here, Malachi Skelp is priced 150 to 1.
1: 150 to 1? Yeah. Ooh, I just went all goosey.
2: What do you spend your obscenely huge winnings on?
1: Oh, I'm going to buy Obadiah's, the huge grocery on the main square that's taking all my business. And then I'm going to offer that smug Obadiah Jones a job sweeping my floor. Yeah, with the broom sticking out of his ass.
7: Doesn't sound very jolly.
2: Oh, we're just laughing at the thought of a man with a broom sticking out of his ass.
7: Yeah. Right, right. Is that satire?
2: Only in Millwall. So, how was your top-level military briefing, Captain? Were you able to make a valuable contribution?
8: It was all about intelligence.
2: Oh, right, well, never mind.
7: Apparently, our spies are saying that there are French insurgents here trying to stir the colonists into rebellion. And apparently, the rebels have got a huge death cannon that they can fire inside 45 seconds.
2: Ooh, that... that sounds alarming, sir.
7: Yes. Although, the general didn't seem to want to dwell on the details for some reason. Where's my darling Mary?
1: Oh, she's in the back room holding one of her radical free thinkers meetings.
7: Oh.
1: You can go in if you want.
7: No, it's all right. I...
1: What?
7: Well, it's just, at their last meeting, I walked in and, well, I tried to join in and they started discussing philosophy and I felt out of my depth and Mary looked embarrassed and...
2: Oh, don't be embarrassed by your ignorance, sir. I never have been.
7: Yes, but at least you've attended the University of Life, McGurk. You've travelled. You've seen the great wonders of the world.
2: Oh, greatly overrated, Captain. Once you've seen one wonder, you've seen them all.
7: Oh, but I'd love to see the marvels of, oh, say, the Sistine Chapel.
2: No, you wouldn't.
7: I wouldn't?
2: Yeah. Too arty.
1: Sistine Chapel is too arty?
2: Yeah, you know, fussy. I wasn't impressed.
7: All right, then. What about the Leaning Tower of Pisa?
2: Nah, too diagonal.
7: The Colosseum?
2: Too round.
7: The Pyramids?
2: Too pointy.
7: The Taj Mahal?
2: Too frilly.
7: The Parthenon?
2: Too Greek.
7: Venice?
2: Too watery.
7: Jerusalem?
2: Too warly.
7: Mecca?
2: Too whaley.
1: So, in all your travels through the great countries and cities of the world, you've never seen anything that's impressed you?
2: There's a nice beach at Lowestoft.
7: And I haven't even seen that. And I haven't read any of the great books or... Oh, let's face it, I'm no intellectual. And I don't want to embarrass Mary.
1: Oh, don't be ridiculous, Brimshaw. Just go on in there and just...
7: No, it's all right, Sam. I don't want to interrupt them. They'll probably be discussing high-minded philosophical questions.
9: Okay, now, here is the big question. Yeah. Do we kill the redcoats in their sleep or ambush them in the woods?
10: Both.
3: Oh, right, No. I think we just need to step back for a second here. I mean, perhaps we should be a little more measured. Perhaps when we're doing our killing, we should discriminate between the bad redcoats and the good redcoats.
10: The only good redcoat is a dead redcoat.
9: Yeah. Hey, that has the makings of a great slogan. Write that down.
3: No, but indiscriminate violence is not the only way for us to secure power, surely.
10: Power comes from the barrel of a gun.
9: Ooh, that's another one. Write that one down, too.
3: We need to win the moral arguments as well about representation and taxation.
10: Yeah, read my lips. No more taxes.
9: And another one. You are on fire tonight.
3: It's just, you know, killing all redcoats seems...
9: It's what must be done to escape the vicious cruelty of the brutal English tyrants.
7: Excuse me, would anyone like tea and biscuits?
3: Oh, no, thank you, Walter.
7: Are you sure? I'm making a pot anyway.
3: No, really, I'm
9: a coffee man.
7: How's your meeting coming along?
11: Oh,
12: very well.
11: Super.
12: Very good.
11: Yeah. Thanks. Yeah. Thanks. Yep. Yeah.
7: What are you discussing?
11: Adam Smith's Wealth of Nations.
7: Mm-hmm. Oh, yes. What's that about?
10: It's the economy, stupid.
9: And another one. Write it down. Do you know you have a real gift? You know that.
7: Bye, then.
11: Bye. Bye.
7: Oh, before I forget, apparently there are some French insurgents in the area promoting insurrection and rebellion amongst the colonists. So, keep an eye out for them, won't you?
9: Of course.
10: You bet.
9: Absolutely.
13: Mais oui.
7: Sorry?
13: May we take you up on the offer of the tea and biscuits?
7: Oh, right, of course, no problem. You're new, aren't you?
13: I am from South Carolina, just passing through.
7: Oh, But your voice...
13: I have a cold.
7: All right.
1: So the Mona Lisa's a disappointment as well?
2: Yeah, there's nothing enigmatic about that smile, if you ask me. It's just wind.
4: Samuel, I bring you grim tidings. As grim as the prophetic crone Cassandra when she stood on the ramparts of Troy and foretold its fateful blood-soaked doom.
1: Sorry, I stopped listening once I realized who was talking.
4: Your daughter Mary is writing an obscene and vile novella all about... Well, here, you read it, written in her own hand, there.
1: Hmm. Mm-hmm. Yeah, what's that word say?
4: Tingling.
1: Right. Now, and that one?
4: Quivering.
1: Quivering. And that one's nipples?
4: Nipples, yes, that's right.
2: I wish I could breathe.
4: All that is but the tame prologue to the depravities that follow. Read that paragraph there.
1: Whew. The stable boy really knows his way around, doesn't he?
4: It's depraved, isn't it? Even McGurk would think it depraved.
2: Yeah, but I'm in no position to judge it, really, am I? I tell you what, why don't you read it out to me, Sam, nice and slow, eh?
4: It'll bring shame on this family, and if anyone saw these profane scribblings, she'd be denounced as a strumpet.
2: Strumpet, one of my favourite words.
1: Where did you find this?
4: Cora had it.
1: Cora had it?
4: Yes, Mary gave it to her to read, the mischievous hussy.
1: Mary's handwriting looks very like Cora's. Even down to the backward-sloping F. And there are quite a few backward-sloping F things happening here.
4: I hope you're not suggesting this is Cora's creation.
1: Oh, no, of course not.
4: The very idea is absurd. Why would my wife's head be full of naked, writhing bodies?
1: Think it'll snow later?
2: Yeah, I think it'll snow.
4: Mrs. Mary's doing, Sam. And you must do your duty as a loving father and beat her till she bleeds.
1: Well, I'll deal with my errant daughter in my own way, thank you. Now, if you'll excuse me, I'm afraid I have to slam the door in your face.
2: Oh, nice slam.
1: Thank you.
2: So, Mary wrote this stuff, eh? The saucy wench.
1: It wasn't Mary. This is Cora's work, and it'll bring her nothing but trouble. It's my duty to visit her and make her understand that she mustn't be so wild and reckless. And then I'm going to bet the house on a log-chopping contest. Cora, it's me, your father.
4: Oh, Samuel. Greetings.
1: Don't talk. I haven't walked all these miles to listen to your windbaggery. Where's Cora?
4: Down by the stream, thrashing the laundry dry against the rocks. She's been doing that for several hours now.
1: Right. Captain Brimshaw, I didn't see you. What are you doing here?
7: I'm paying Ezekiel to teach me in the works of intellectuals and philosophers, so I can spar more comfortably with Mary and her friends.
1: I see.
7: So far, we've done the philosophical theories of Aristotle, Plato, and Humphrey Butterwick.
1: Humphrey Butterwick?
4: The philosopher who will stand the test of time.
7: Yes, and now we're on to more modern philosophers like Descartes. It's really interesting, Sam. He argues that everything is dictated by consciousness, that nothing is real unless it is perceived. Isn't that interesting?
1: Riveting. Cora's by the stream, you say?
4: Indeed.
7: Or at least... we perceive her as being by the stream. But if we weren't here, would she still be by the stream? It's an intriguing philosophical question, isn't it?
1: Yeah, and I'll leave you with another. If a monkey learns to dance, does it stop being a monkey? Ta-ta.
7: I don't understand that. Did you understand that?
4: I understood. Ta-ta.
5: Dry, you damned laundry dry!
1: Cora!
5: Oh, hello, Father. I'm just threshing this laundry dry.
1: Yes, I wonder if you should stop now.
5: Well, why do you say that?
1: Well, because those shirts are thrashed to shreds.
5: Oh, yes.
1: Perhaps you've been beating it with the energy that you'd normally channel into writing your novella.
5: I've not been writing a novella. That's Mary. It's her novella. It's not my novella. It's her novella.
1: You're lying.
5: No, I'm not. I'm just overusing the word novella.
1: Cora, I know you wrote it, and I'm just so worried that you'll be ostracized. And I mean, why can't you write about something else, like a cute school for wizards, or something with lots of elves and dragons, or a nice book about punctuation?
5: I can't help myself, Father. It's such a release to write as I do. It sets free the woman in me.
1: Yeah, I know, but...
5: And it's well-written prose, isn't it, Father? Sergeant McGurk says it's well-written.
1: Yeah, but Sergeant McGurk says it's well written?
5: Yes.
1: Sergeant McGurk can't read.
5: I know. He came around and asked me to read the chapters to him out loud. He seemed to really enjoy them. He kept making these little squealing noises.
1: Did he now? Wait a second. Ezekiel gave me all the pages, so, Cora, are there more pages of this novella?
5: 311.
1: 311?
5: What Ezekiel took was one chapter.
1: Cora, for your own protection, you must dispose of these pages. Is that clear?
5: Oh, it's all right, Father. I've already disposed of them.
1: Good girl. Now, are you all right for money?
5: I have a little put by.
1: Can I borrow it to bet on Malachi Skelp?
9: All right, then. Clearly, we're agreed that the big philosophical question is whether it is morally acceptable to tar and feather.
10: No, you can't tar people and then not do the feathers. That way, anarchy lies.
9: Anarchy.
10: Yeah, and anarchy is the banana in the fruit salad of failure. The slogans just aren't coming today. I don't know.
3: I wonder if we could perhaps move on to loftier subjects.
12: Mm-hmm. Oui, oui, such as America's right for self-determination and liberty.
10: Liberty! Give me liberty or give me chocolates. You see, I've lost it. It's no good.
7: Hello there. Do you mind if I join in your discussion?
3: Oh, Walter, I...
7: What's today's topic?
9: Politics.
7: Ah, yes. Was it Aristotle who said man is by nature a political animal? Do you know, I think it was. And of course, it was the Aristotelian social model that was to so influence the philosophical prognostications of Plato, Thomas Paine, and the timeless Humphrey Butterwick.
9: Well, what do you know? Someone taught the monkey to dance.
7: Oh, now I get it.
3: Walter?
7: Yes, my sweet?
3: What are you doing?
7: I'm being intellectual so that I'll be less of an embarrassment to you.
3: You're doing this to be less of an embarrassment to me?
7: Yes.
3: I like you just the way you are.
7: Really?
3: Yes.
7: But I mean, you like big ideas and intellectual acuteness.
3: Yes, but not my man. I like my men basic. And they don't come more basic than you.
7: Oh, all right. I'll just get the tea and biscuits then, shall I?
3: Correct.
7: Right. Won't be a mo.
12: And he is a British officer.
3: Yes.
12: Yeah. I think you will win this war.
1: Well, congratulations, McGurk. You called that one correctly. Everyone who bet on Joshua to win the log chopping contest lost their shirt as he went down to the rank outsider, just as you'd predicted.
2: Will you stop looking at me like that? It was not my fault.
1: Not your fault.
2: Well, how was I to know that Malachi Skelp did have a hamster who just died?
1: Well, when you're making up a lie, you should first check it isn't true. That's page one in the liar's handbook.
2: Yeah, well, and how was I to know Malachi would go to pieces the moment anyone mentioned it? A big pansy weeping and wailing like that, trying to saw his own head off. Anyway, I blame your boy.
1: What?
2: What we specifically told Joshua not to mention the hamster. What's the first thing he says? Sorry to hear about your hamster.
1: Well, he's just big-hearted. That's why he spent all his time consoling Malachi.
2: Yeah, and that's why the old Norwegian woman won at 300-1. How much did you lose?
1: Everything I own. And a lot of stuff I didn't.
2: Hmm. I was a bit reckless.
1: You said it couldn't fail.
2: Yeah. God. If I had a penny for every time I said that.
1: How much did you lose?
2: Oh, a bit, you know. Still, hey-ho.
1: Seem very relaxed about it.
2: Well, you know me, Sam. I'm not a money-minded person. You know, I mean, all right.
4: Oh. Disgrace! Disgrace is engulfing this family. Mary's vile novella is in the shops. Townsfolk are buying it in droves. She's published it under a nom de plume, of course. Officially, the author's name is Gurkham Roy. But I don't know where she got that from.
1: Gurkham Roy, yeah. Where did she get that from?
4: And how did the saucy minx get it published so quickly in under a week?
1: Well, I don't know. Someone must have known a printer with premises that hadn't burnt down yet.
4: Well, this outrage cannot be allowed to stand. I shall inform the town elders that the author of this filth is a woman, and they will act to protect public decency by banning the sale of this book forever.
2: I wouldn't do that if I was you.
4: That's a shiny bayonet.
2: Yeah. Let's hope I don't get any nasty sticky blood over it.
4: No. No, that would be a shame. Art.
2: Problem?
4: No. blade a little cold against my throat like that.
2: So, Ezekiel, what are you going to say about the authorship of this book?
4: What book?
1: You know what happens now, don't you?
4: You slam the door in my face.
1: Right.
4: No, no, please let me. I'll slam it in my own face as I leave.
1: Cora told me she disposed of her scribblings.
2: Well, she did. Into my knapsack.
1: I hope she's not planning to write any more of these novellas.
2: Well, she might be.
1: I can't allow that.
2: Oh, come on, Sam. We're sucking on a huge money tit here.
1: But if Cora's secret were to come out, she'd face ruin.
2: It won't come out. Besides, she's doing all right. I'm cutting her in for 20%. And I'll cut you in for 20% as well.
1: No, no, I couldn't agree to it. Not even for the 30%.
2: I said 20.
1: Oh, did you? I thought you said 30.
2: No, you're right. It was 30. I remember now.
1: No, no. Look, I still can't agree to it. It's improper. Although, I suppose the Almighty wouldn't have blessed Cora with the talent for writing pornography if he hadn't intended it to be used.
2: Thank you, Lord.
1: Hallelujah.
0: Revolting People featured Jay Tarsis as Samuel, Andy Hamilton as Sergeant McGurk, Jan Ravens as Mary, and James Feet as Captain Brimshaw. Ezekiel was played by Hugh Dennis, Cora by Penelope Nice, and Joshua by Tony Maudsley, with Philip Pope and Michael Fenton Stevens. Revolting People was written by Jay Tarsis and Andy Hamilton and produced by Paul Mayhew Archer.
14: I came across Mr. Kipling in a meadow by the church. 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
1: A splendid lunch. So startlingly innovative. Thank you, Archie.
2: Yes, yes, not at all.
3: Pleased that you enjoy it, sir.
1: Enormously, enormously. Who would have expected to find black pudding under that peach?
2: I certainly didn't.
3: Would you like anything to follow?
2: Just a small coffee, thank you.
3: Certainly, sir.
2: I don't normally eat in these places.
1: Well, you don't normally pay the bill either. Am I right in thinking this is your treat?
2: Oh, yes, yes. Well, the bill is the least of my worries. I'll blame it on Social Security scroungers.
1: Archie, this is all being very lovely, but you Downing Street advisers are always so busy. I take it this can't be just a social occasion.
2: No, it isn't, actually.
1: Yes, it's just that I asked myself, if I wanted a social occasion, would I have it with you? This has been lunch with Mr. Lou Gubrius. What's the matter?
2: Charles, I've worked at Number 10 for the best part of 5 years. I think it's fair to say I've been an ultra-loyalist.
1: No, ultra?
2: You've never heard me utter a word against the Prime Minister.
1: No, well, he does pay your salary, of course.
2: Charles, the Prime Minister is on the starship Swivel Eyes and bound for Planet Bonkers.
1: Is he? Good.
4: Clive, do sit down, old chap. Make yourself comfortable. And do, by all means, knock the coffee over, if that helps.
2: Sorry.
4: Now, you're the first graduate trainee we've had, Apprentice McCabe, so, let's face it, you're a prototype. We selected you, and we are just as responsible as you are. How do you feel it's going?
5: Extremely well.
4: Do you? Clive, we don't want to lose you.
5: Well, that's all right. I'm not leaving.
4: Well, let's not be premature about that. Look, Clive, business is about clients, yes?
5: Of course.
4: Now, clients are a pain in the neck. They're self-important, puffed up and clueless. Most of our clients shouldn't be let out on their own, but they pay the bills. We have rather decent offices in central London because of clients. We have sherry with elevenses, monrochet with lunch, and several bottles of first growth claret to get us to tea time, thanks to clients. Am I making myself clear?
5: You want to discuss your drinking problem?
4: No, no. No, I want to discuss your work. Now, take this. An image relaunch for the Freemasons. I'm not disputing that you had some original ideas. I understand your thinking. It is at least arguable that it is easier to perform an unusual handshake if you have taken your clothes off first. I see the rationale. You have, as it were, shown your workings. The trouble is, you've shown theirs as well.
5: You don't like it.
4: Well, put it this way. On poster sites all over Britain, the effect would be loud in the extreme and not obviously compatible with the ethos of Freemasonry.
5: Well, I wanted something different.
4: But the client did not. I received a phone call this morning from the Grand Worshipful Donut, and to cut a long story short, there will be no handshake, unusual or otherwise, for Prentice McCabe. Now, look, if this were an isolated incident, I, at any rate, would put it down to youthful exuberance. I'd say, young Clive, splendid chap, lot to learn. But it isn't isolated, is it?
5: No, I suppose not.
4: No, the work you did for the Women's Institute has left us open to litigation of a particularly costly variety. Clive, I'm a pretty tolerant sort of chap, but Charles isn't. How can I sum up Charles Prentice in a word?
2: Megalomania, Charles.
1: Is it really that serious?
2: Yes, it is that serious. He's not content with being Prime Minister. He thinks he's leader of the free world, president of all right-thinking peoples, and Lord Chief Justice of the universe.
1: Well, don't sit on the fence, Archie.
2: Do you know what he said at Cabinet this morning? He said, I'm going to go on and on and on and on. Ring any bells?
1: Oh, my God, the thoughts of Maggie Thatch, no less.
2: Exactly. And if that isn't prima facie evidence of insanity, what is? Mind you, at least it upset Gordon, which I suppose is something.
1: Ah, Paul. Dear Gordon, the only man in Downing Street more miserable than you are. I have delivered low inflation, low unemployment, low interest rates, and somebody's pinched my teddy bear.
2: Never mind that. Gordon is beside the point.
1: Yes, that's why he's so upset.
2: Charles, I don't know what I'm asking you to do, but I'm asking you to do something.
1: Archie, when you hire Prentice McCabe, you leave the details to us. This is an official commission, I take it.
2: Well, yes.
4: Let me just get this straight, Charles. The commission, the task, is to poke one right up the Prime Minister.
1: Decorously put.
4: And to get him to pay for the privilege.
2: Quite.
1: Our job is not unlike that of the slave who used to stand behind the emperor whispering, remember you are mortal.
4: On the grounds that he's forgotten.
1: Exactly.
4: The PM's become a counterfeit module, a double-meaning prophesier, a monstrous malefactor, a strange serpent.
1: Indeed so.
4: A disguised cheater, a prating mountebank, a Lapland sorcerer, a measureless liar, a crooked-pated old cuckoldy ram.
1: Martin?
5: Yes?
1: Where on earth did all that come from?
4: From the Marconi Image relaunch. I was supposed to spend this afternoon doing the Marconi relaunch, so I thought I'd start with the Book of Shakespearean Insults.
1: So, we fulfill our commission by sending anonymous letters to Downing Street saying, Dear Tone, you are the king of codpieces, love and kisses, a well-wisher.
4: We could do worse. You know, we'd better be careful not to go too far.
1: In what sense?
4: Well, we'd want to be turning on the radio in 6 months' time to hear BBC Radio 4 News at 7 o'clock, the Prime Minister, Mr. Ian Duncan Smith.
1: Oh, do that again.
4: No, I'm not going to.
1: It's my birthday. Well, it isn't, but I don't. Please do it again.
4: I don't want to. Very well. The Prime Minister. Mr. Ian.
1: The Foreign Secretary, Charles Kennedy. But you see, Martin, that's the point, isn't it? That's why the Prime Ministerial ego has swelled to unmanageable dimensions. There isn't any effective opposition. There just isn't. Not the Tories, not the Lib Dems.
5: Martin, could I have a word?
1: Oh, Clive, industrial sabotage on legs.
5: It's about the Marconi Image relaunch.
4: Oh, come on, let's have a look, Clive.
1: No, let me look.
4: Charles, it's all right.
1: No, I insist, give it to me, young graduate trainee from Hades. Let's see, Marconi, because we're not phony baloney.
4: There's nothing wrong with quoting Andrew Motion.
1: Clive! You are a dull fool, a mannish youth, a base slave, an unpaved eunuch, and a prick-eared cur of Iceland.
4: He's doing his best, Charles.
5: I don't think Mr. Prentice likes me.
6: Don't worry about it. When I worked at Prentice McKay, they sacked me every week for 2 years.
5: Yeah, but in my case, I think they mean it. They're always saying how much they miss you. It's never been the same since Sandy left. Can't find a damn thing now Sandy's gone.
4: Sandy!
6: Yeah?
4: Have you got any spare change on you? I seem to have left my money in the bank.
6: You must be the only bloke in Britain who thinks I'm a millionaire.
4: Sorry, I'll take you out to lunch.
6: Oh, all right.
4: Coffee coming up.
5: So what made you leave?
6: Oh, I just fancied a change, really.
5: Only I was a bit puzzled. I mean, you were there when I came for an interview, and then when I showed up for my first day, you were gone.
6: Yeah, well, I didn't much like the look of you, really.
5: Oh, thanks.
6: No, I just wanted to move on. Look, it's not that bad a place to work. Martin's all right, when you get to know him.
4: Here we are.
6: So, why have you been giving Clive such a hard time?
4: I never give anyone a hard time, much too much effort.
6: Well, Mr. Prentice, then.
4: You see, the thing about Charles is he likes good habits. Early into the office, flat-out effort and conspicuous success. And I'm the antidote.
5: So what exactly should I do?
4: Try to be quietly competent. And if you can't manage that, just be quiet. Think of the royal family.
5: In what sense?
4: Well, as long as nobody notices them, they survive. Every time people do notice them, they think, what a ridiculous, anachronistic setup this is. Let's do something about it. As long as they just mosey along, doing the odd good work, keeping out of the limelight, they never quite rise to the top of anybody's agenda. That is the secret of survival, young Clive. Never quite rise to the top of anybody's agenda.
6: So, Clive should think of himself as Princess Anne?
4: Yes. It's like Peter O'Toole in those ghastly advertisements. You can be Princess Anne, my boy. You can.
1: Sometimes swift brutality is the best way, you know, Martin.
4: I think Clive should be given every chance. I mean, I think of myself. I spent years with senior managers muttering, we really ought to do something about bloody old Martin. But I kept my head down, they never quite got around to it. And every so often they'd shrug and say, let's promote him so he's somebody else's problem.
1: We're not promoting Clive.
4: No, I don't think we want him working on the Downing Street account just yet. How's that going, by the way?
1: Well, it isn't really. I mean, in the past, when we've been charged with giving a leading public figure what is technically termed a seeing to, a cursory rummage through the evidence has been sufficient. Some hideous secret comes to light, something the tabloids would love to get their teeth into, you have a quiet word with a chap, you buy him poached eggs at Claridge's.
4: Exactly, and you point meaningfully at the poached eggs and say, I rather think you'd better play ball.
1: Yes, you see, Martin, I have a rather painful confession to make. The thing is, I quite like the Prime Minister.
4: What?
1: He has backbone.
4: He's got several. He's got so many backbones, he can exhibit them at the Tate.
1: He needs our support.
7: Damn it, Charles, I'm actually looking forward to this. I'm getting one of my surges of enthusiasm. And you know what happens when I get one of my surges?
1: Yes, shares in dry cleaning companies go through the roof.
7: Operation Shaft. I bet you anything you like, that's Archie saying, how goes the shafting?
1: Urgent meeting required, Archie. Yes, yes, well, it would seem you're right.
7: No problem, tell him I'm on the case.
2: Charles.
8: Archie, everything is under control. Martin is having a surge.
2: Charles.
8: A range of shafting wheezes is being compiled even as we speak.
2: Charles.
8: I can only apologise if there's been some slight delay.
2: Charles, I've been having a word with Alistair.
8: Do you know, I thought you looked a little pale.
2: My previous statements are inoperative. I wish to issue a clarification. I now realise that I am privileged to work for the greatest Prime Minister who has ever been elected anywhere in the democratic world at any time. Ever. I now appreciate that the question is not whether he is fit to lead this nation, but whether I am fit to serve a man with more human greatness than his little finger than 15 generations of my family put together and multiplied by a million.
8: I see. And this replaces the line, somebody ought to bring that vainglorious ass down a peg or several. Who does he think he is, Lorenzo the Magnificent or what, the Big Ponce?
2: Charles, you got me drunk and made me say those things.
8: I did not.
2: I know you didn't, but Alistair says you did, so you did. The thing is, Operation Shafting must stop. This is no time for shafting. This is a time to get behind the inspirational leadership.
8: Yes. Point taken, yes. You see, actually, I've just been saying precisely the same thing to Martin, and there's the problem.
2: How do you mean?
8: Well, let me tell you about Martin. Martin is extremely difficult to start. Jump leads in the buttocks are futile. If Martin is determined on a course of masterly inactivity, he cannot be shifted either by kind words or cattle prods. But a Martin, once started, acquires the momentum of Boris Johnson going down a butter mountain on a skateboard.
9: Excellent oysters, Martin. Now, I'm most fascinated that you've asked me to lunch.
7: Not at all, Barmy.
9: I beg your pardon?
7: Oh, sorry, that's what they call you behind your back. Sorry, remiss of me. It's a pleasure, Marmaduke.
9: The o'erweening ambition of the Prime Minister. It is quite right that great men should discuss the question.
7: Yes, it is. When do they get here?
9: Ah, when the editor of the Daily Telegraph breaks bread with the senior partner, Apprentice McCabe, the great men may be said to have arrived. Let me ask you this. Are you sure of your facts? The PM is seriously planning to abolish the royal family and make himself president?
7: So the rumour, the very strong rumour, has it.
9: With or without an election?
7: It's a sort of third way. There'll be an election, only he'll be the only candidate.
5: Anything else, sir?
7: Just the bill, please.
9: Well, thank you, Martin. Thank you indeed. And thank you for the information received. Goodbye, Your Majesty. Hello, Mr. President.
7: And you're going to run it?
9: Run it? Oh, we're going to run it, all right. Pages 1 to 10. I don't mind telling you, these have been difficult times for the Telegraph. We're thought to be out of touch with the, what do you call it?
7: Zeitgeist?
9: We don't use German in the Telegraph, Martin. But I don't mind telling you a story like this. Oh.
5: Thank you, sir.
7: Thank you.
9: Help, bells, good grief.
7: Something the matter?
9: I'm just looking at the o'erweening bill. Back to the grind.
7: Well, I'm terribly sorry about this. Frightfully embarrassing. I seem to have left my money in the Cayman Islands.
2: Have you seen this? Have you seen the bloody Telegraph?
8: Archie, do calm down.
2: Calm down? A reliable Downing Street source said the intention was to give the palace a big-time shafting. Calm down! Charles, people will think this leak came from me.
8: No, they won't. People have never heard of you.
2: The people who matter will think it was me. Number 10 will. How did they know?
8: Know what?
2: The options paper.
8: Archie, what options paper are you talking about?
2: What? Oh, nothing. Nothing at all.
8: What options paper?
2: Charles, this is the most secret secret in the history of secret, secret, secrets. It is for your eyes only, with your eyes closed. There was a document, an options paper, nothing of significance.
8: Which is why it's so secret.
2: It was just a discussion document, you know, we might do this one day or not, sometime next time, possibly never. Look, It may have asked, in broad general terms, about the institutions that are relevant to a modern democracy and those which are irrelevant.
8: Such as, for example, the royal family.
2: Only in the context of a globalised media-led society in which the concept of deference has become an anachronism.
8: Let me get this very straight. You are telling me there is a paper somewhere in Whitehall that actually considers the possibility that our Lord and Master might sweep away the palace and all its works and declare himself president?
2: Only after a referendum. Carefully managed referendum, of course, and only if overwhelming evidence suggested that the time was right.
8: Well, well, well. And who wrote this document?
2: It doesn't matter who wrote it.
8: You wrote it, didn't you?
2: I may have contributed to some extent.
8: Oh, poor dear Archie. What a life you must lead, bag carrier, pooper scooper and whipping boy.
7: You mean to tell me there is such a memo, but I was just guessing. And it exists. You are the weakest queen. Goodbye.
8: The trouble is, Martin, there's a problem. In order to calm things down a bit, somebody's cojones are going to have to go onto the barbecue.
7: Well, you know the way these things work. There'll be a leak inquiry, it will discover nothing, and a junior civil servant will be disciplined.
8: No, not on this occasion. Ask yourself this question. Would even the most incompetent government, well, this government, for example, would they let a junior civil servant get hold of a paper whose gist was, "Thy most gracious majesty, we humbly beseech thee to sling thine hook"? No, no. No, Martin. Archie. Poor dear Archie is in line for the toasted testicles treatment on this one.
7: Oh, well, it was nice knowing him.
8: It's one thing to display sans foie, Martin, and quite another to be sans brains. If Archie goes, our Downing Street retainer goes. No, no, another way must be found.
7: Well, it is all my fault. I don't mind being sacked. In fact, I rather like it.
8: Don't, Archie. You're a senior partner. The world doesn't work that way. When a senior partner cocks something up, he's paid £1 million, and who is that absurd woman from the Institute of Directors?
7: Ridiculous Ruth Lee.
8: Yeah, Ridiculous Ruth Lee pops up on the radio to say, you've got to pay world-class money for world-class performance. The fact that there's been a world-class cock-up having escaped her shimmering intellect. No, we must look farther afield, but not much farther. Clive must be sacked.
7: Clive? What's Clive got to do with it?
8: What has what Clive's got to do with it got to do with it? He fits the bill. In a fit of youthful and excessive zeal, he let slip this idea to the Daily Telegraph, who, mistaking it for a serious government proposal, ran it on their front page. As the government's principal and most respected advisers, Prentice McCabe, we may as well get a name check while we're about it, deplore and deeply regret this essentially trivial incident which was swiftly dealt with. He's no longer with this company, blah, blah, blah, blah, blah.
7: Charles, you're not really... You really are going to, aren't you?
8: Email Clive, see me to be sacked. Martin, you feel like buying me a drink? Now, to the major problem. Thanks to your youthful high spirits, there is now an actual national debate about the monarchy going on. There's been an outburst of genuine democracy. Well, of course, that's the last thing this government wants. The government wishes to sustain the recent mood of national unity. In an ideal world, the government would like a perfect democracy in which nobody voted at all.
7: They do seem to have started something.
8: Half the country is saying, how dare you even whisper the possibility of doing away with our beloved monarchy? This is Blairism gone bananas.
7: Well, that's the reaction I expected.
8: Yes, but here's the thing. The other half of the country is saying, quite right. The whole thing's a ridiculous anachronism. We're not anybody else's subjects. Do away with all this bowing and scraping, and not before time.
7: It's a genuinely interesting argument.
8: Oh, for pity's sake, this government has devoted nearly 5 years to avoiding interesting arguments. The trouble is, once it's started, it's desperately difficult to stop. How do we turn this to Downing Street's advantage? How do we turn it to our advantage?
7: The first thing we must do,
8: yes,
7: is order another bottle.
8: Well, I rather think we've drunk them out of anything that's not actually poisonous.
7: And when they ask who the fool is in the corner crying, I'll say, little old wine drinker me.
8: What?
7: Just a song, Charles. Sorry. Irrelevant mental meandering.
8: A song?
7: Charles, you've got that look like a man who's had a most embarrassing personal accident in a crowded shopping centre.
10: I'm sorry, gents, we're closing. Can I ask you to drink up, please?
8: Bring me a bottle of the most expensive first-growth claret on your list.
10: We're closing, sir.
8: You are talking to Prentice McCabe. If necessary, I'll buy your bloody wine bar.
10: Well, I'll see what I can do.
11: Charles, if you don't mind.
8: No. You carry on. On your way out, perhaps you'd like to phone Archie, fix a meeting for first thing. Give him my compliments and tell him that I have got it.
7: How the hell do you manage to look so fresh after a night like last night? What time did you get to bed?
8: Bed? bed. Bed is for wimps. Now, I'll run through this again for your benefit. And for you, Archie, I'll do it slowly and with lots of monosyllables. There is a mood of national unity. However, there has been an inconvenient outbreak of democracy with me so far.
11: Yes.
8: The question is how to capitalize on that. Arguments about the future of the monarchy are divisive, difficult, and uncertain.
11: I couldn't have put it better.
8: No. No, you couldn't, could you? On the other hand, a debate, once started, is difficult to stop. The Prime Minister must therefore make an announcement. He welcomes the spirit of debate, but he cherishes the sense of our unity. He has, of course, been misquoted, misrepresented, taken out of context, and it's all the media's fault. I can leave all that to you.
11: Yes.
8: And at no time has he even contemplated abolishing the Queen. What is in his thoughts is the very different matter of abolishing God Save the Queen.
11: What?
8: Think of it, Martin. This is a modernizing government, but a consensus government. Is it not obvious, to the broadest consensus, that God Save the Queen is a bloody awful, out-of-date, cringe-making dirge whose only virtue is that it's not Flower of Scotland? And even that comparison might run to a fifth-set tiebreak.
7: It is embarrassing. I mean, the Welsh one is great. It's inspiring.
8: Indeed it is.
11: What follows from this, though?
8: Well, what follows is a national competition to find a new national anthem for a modern, undeferential democracy. Everybody can join in. Schools can run their own competitions. The celeb factor. Can you do better than Sir Paul McCartney? You see, it's got national unity because it's open to everybody, and it's got competition, and above all, it will be fun.
11: Yes.
8: Fun has a number of advantages. First, people, heaven knows, are due a bit of fun. Second, it takes voters' minds off anything important. Third, the Conservative Party doesn't do fun. Conservatives will come out in favour of keeping God Save the Queen, thereby appearing out of touch, reactionary and backward-looking, just as they have for 10 years.
11: Charles, this is a wonderful idea.
8: Yes, of course it is.
7: It is jolly good, Charles.
8: Martin, is this or is this not the Wheezo di Tutti Wheezy? Incidentally, Archie, I shall be sending you an expenses claim for a wine bar I seem to have acquired in a fit of absent-mindedness.
5: I rather thought I was getting somewhere, only I wasn't. I was getting sacked.
6: Look, it's not the end of the world.
5: No, it is the end of the world. Apart from anything else, what am I supposed to live on?
6: Oh, don't worry about that. They won't take you off the payroll. They're still paying me, as a matter of fact.
5: What?
6: Oh, yeah. Well, when I was there, I was the only one who knew how to do the payroll. Mr. Prentice couldn't be bothered, and, well, Martin didn't understand it, so when I left, I just forgot to stop paying myself.
5: Sandy, that's theft. That's criminal.
6: So was what they were paying me. I thought I was owed more than that for being patronised by Charles Prentice.
5: Yeah, he does patronise you, doesn't he?
6: Oh, thank you, Sandy. Fair maiden of Billericay. I thought, I'll have you, sunshine. Listen, do you fancy some oysters and roast grouse?
7: You know, I had no idea the tune of God Save the Queen was used for so many other people's national anthems.
8: Oh, yes, yes, well-known fact.
7: Well, it wasn't well-known to me. Oh, lieber Liechtenstein, oh, lieber Liechtenstein, oh, Liechtenstein. Now, that's what I call a pop lyric. That has a certain trenchant Dylan-esque poetry about it. Why didn't we just have that one?
8: Don't be silly, Martin. Whose idea was it that Prentice McCabe should run this song contest?
7: Well, technically yours. A nice little earner for P. McSee, you said.
8: Yes, I know, but, oh, dear. The entries are currently occupying the next room, and the room next to that, and most of the staircase. The entire population seems to be joining in, and the standard, I mean, well, really and truly. I mean, listen to this one, for example. We are the sweetest spirits of the entire human race, but when we go to football, we punch people in the face.
7: There's a certain kind of honesty.
8: Ah, what's that?
7: Oh. From Archie. First the Dome, then Wembley, then Pickett's Lock, now this. No congratulations this time, you pair of pillocks. This one is right up the annals of infamy. What a monumental lash-up. PM says, song contest, not a disaster, or else you have 24 hours.
8: But we're not going to get through sorting the entries in 24 hours.
7: We would if Sandy were here.
8: Yes, but she isn't.
7: We could beg her to come back, just for a day or so.
11: Charles, this was meant to be an exercise in raising the morale of the nation.
8: Yes, yes, yes, I know.
11: And what has it done? Has it raised morale? Has it hell? What it has done is to bring out the Morris dancers. Anything that brings out the Morris dancers has laughing stock written all over.
8: Yes, yes, indeed, yes.
11: And why are we so miserable? I don't mean us, I mean the entire country. What is it about us? That song you sent me, all about us being losers and boozers, being useless at everything, and the thing about the English is that we all like being spanked.
8: Well, that was one of the stronger entries, isn't it?
2: Charles, sort this out. And sort it out big time. I don't want any suicidal ones that make Leonard Cohen sound like Rolf Harris. No losers and boozers. No, we're all bending over here. And definitely no Morris dancers.
7: Yes, yes, yes. Whatever you say, Sandy.
5: And full reinstatement with compensation?
7: Clive, only too delighted.
1: Why, Sandy! Saintly Sandy, fair maiden of Billericay, how the dickens are you?
6: So, no change there, then. Mr. McCabe has agreed to our terms, and we're on triple time.
7: Triple?
6: With a profit bonus and share options.
7: What?
6: Or else we won't bother.
1: Right. Yes.
12: Hello, Charles.
6: I think you've met my fiancé.
7: Fiancé?
6: It was the oysters that did it. He's reinstated.
1: Martin agreed to that, too, did he? What an agreeable soul you are, Martin.
7: We've got no choice, Charles. Look at the state of this place.
6: Yeah, exactly. Look at it. Well, come on, let's get going.
13: How's it going, troops?
1: Well, we're all terribly sorry you couldn't join us, Martin. We've only been slaving our guts out.
13: Oh, I could hardly expect you to miss lunch, could I? I've been to the Groucho Club.
1: Oh, good.
13: Well, it's not my sort of place at all, of course. I'm very doubtful types, but it did give me a chance to think.
1: There's no time for hymns to your cleverness, thank you.
13: Oh, I think it probably is. Sandy, do you think you could rustle up some coffee?
6: Just like old times. Yeah, all right.
13: Charles... Supposing God Save the Queen were to be one of the finalists?
1: Well, the idea was to find a replacement.
13: Yes, but it's only fair the incumbent should be allowed to be a candidate, surely.
1: Oh, yes, but it's so dull.
13: Not the new arrangement by Elton John as performed by Posh Spice. With whom I have just had lunch at the Groucho.
1: Ah.
13: Oh, and some new words, which I happen to have dashed off.
1: No need for argument. We're really quite content. We don't want you as president. God save the Queen.
13: What do you think?
1: Might work. It just might. And it's either this or perverts hitting themselves with handkerchiefs.
13: Oh, the Prime Minister said the whole exercise had been a thoroughly worthwhile demonstration of democracy. It had been fun. Everyone had joined in and the song contest had revealed the great diversity of our national life. Some of the finalists had been particularly diverse.
1: But in the end, the nation had opted for a new updated version of God Save the Queen. The Deputy Prime Minister, John Prescott, said this was a classic demonstration of traditional values in a modern setting, and if anybody said otherwise, he'd slap him round the face.
5: This has just come.
1: Ah, here we are. Well done, an outstanding piece of work. One

0: This has just come.
1: Ah, here we are. Well done, an outstanding piece of work. One was greatly cheered, and certain people have been put in their place, which one finds most gratifying. Her Majesty...
2: What? Let me see that. Well, well, well, Charles, you realise what this means? Mm. By royal appointment, Prentice McCabe?
3: You've been listening to Absolute Power by Mark Taverner, starring Stephen Fry and John Bird, with Tony Gardner, Siobhan Hayes, Tom George and David Timpson. The music was by Matthew Scott, the producer was Dawn Ellis.
4: What has a hazelnut in every bite?
5: Sorry.
4: And thick milk chocolate for your delight?
5: Sorry.
4: Nougat and caramel golden light?
5: Sorry.
4: And don't forget the hazelnut in every bite. And again. What has a hazelnut in every bite?
5: Sorry.
4: Thick milk chocolate for your delight?
5: Sorry.
4: Nougat and caramel golden light? And don't forget the hazelnut in every bite.
5: Sorry.
4: A hazelnut in every bite.
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11: I'm crunching my polo, dear Liza, dear Liza. 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

0: We present Son of Cliché, written by Rob Grant and Doug Naylor, starring Christopher Barry, Nick Maloney, Nick Wilton. Music by Pete Bruce. Welcome to the wonderful world of Pirate Vision, the best in home entertainment for crackly sound and fuzzy pictures. We now present a roundup of our latest films, stolen especially for your enjoyment. The return of the man who kills lots of Chinese people. See Bruce chop, kick, maim, smash, and splatter his way through 130 rather nice Oriental people.
1: I have slaves for many years in the temples of Lai Kai and the school of Wen Dao. At last, I have perfected the technique of speaking when my mouth has finished moving. It is called Zen and the Art of Bad Dubbing.
0: Bruce Lee bursts through your video screens in Hands of Death and rather unpleasant feet as well.
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3: Hi. My name's Ronnie Reagan. I understand you're having problems right now in England with CND. These poor, well-intentioned, naive people who believe that nuclear war would be a bad thing. Nuclear war is only a bad thing if, to coin a phrase of the moment, you have a downer on death. You people must not be afraid, because your future is in my hands. I know...

0: My hands. No, I. I know. Allegations, I know, have been made that I am senile, incompetent, and unfit for office. But as President of the United States of America, I represent these leaks. I resent these leaks. I also know I've been accused in the past of rambling, but I've never had a crocodile. And that's why I went to dinner to Denver. And what about the dual key? Dual key. Under no circumstances would we ever fire one of our missiles that is on British soil. They are there purely and simply to divert Soviet bombs away from us. Good night. Frank, I'm parched. Give me some more of that embalming fluid, would you?
1: Pirate Vision, the best in senselessly violent home entertainment. Something for everyone with pirate videos. All our films are clearly color-coded. Red for blood and horror. Green for blood and horror. Yellow for blood and horror. Orange for education, the arts, documentaries, and blood and horror. And latest on the orange label, in our Mysterious Planet series, the absolutely bleeding incredible world of Clark von Dungleberry.
2: There are many things that men are hard put to explain. How was a pyramid built? What is that panty girdle doing in the back seat of your car? The Bermuda Triangle. Why is it that so many writers have mysteriously made so much money from this small stretch of ocean? What was the mysterious cigar-shaped object spotted outside Winston Churchill's mouth? Was God an astronaut? And if so, did he have a crew cut? Amazing? More than amazing. Bleeding incredible.
3: Yes?
4: I'd like to return my video.
3: Mutilation of the deranged psycho lepers. Like it?
4: Well, not really my cup of tea.
3: Yeah, I know what you mean. Two decapitations, three garrottings, one axing, two pushed into a meat mincer, one sawn in half, two stranglings, seven in an acid bath, one eaten by rats, two impalings, nine meat cleaverings, and six people chopped up. It's a bit tame, isn't it?
4: Not really my thing, I'm afraid.
3: No, I know what you mean, I know what you mean. Not really enough sex in there, is there? How about this one?
4: Dirty Carol's bottom and all her other bits.
3: Yeah, very good. Two orgies, one hanging, two mud wrestlings, four tortures, three rapes, eight whippings.
4: Oh, no. Again, not really for me. Have you got anything a bit more tasteful?
3: Tasteful? What, you mean cannibals?
4: No, I mean tasteful.
3: What, like, taste the blood of the virgin zombies? Tasty Tanya gets ripped to shreds by the living dead, that sort of style.
4: Have you got anything romantic?
3: Well, we've got the way we were before we got our guts ripped out by the horns of Satan.
4: How about Brief Encounter?
3: I got that, yes. Brief Encounter with the man with the dripping flesh.
4: In what way is that romantic?
3: Archetypal weepy, isn't it? Boy meets girl, boy mutilates girl, boy gets eaten alive by the man with the dripping flesh.
4: But how is that a weepy?
3: Well, it upset him.
4: Look, here, look, you. I want a proper film, you see, with a proper story. No sex and no mutilation.
3: Oh, I'm with you. Oh, yes, all right. All right, no one's about. Pop through the back room. Charlie will fix you up. Charlie, got a pervert here. Give him the railway children, will you?
1: Also, on the orange label, for education, learning, and knowledge, Great Art Treasures of Civilization, presented by Professor Ernest Pilbury Graham, head of Philistine Studies at Keele University.
2: I'm looking at the earliest known example of human art. These cave paintings, which date back, ages. And if you like, the men responsible for this work were the very first interior decorators. Carbon dating bears this out, showing that they were called out initially in the Stone Age, didn't turn up to do it till the Iron Age, and finally finished the work last Monday. Let's examine these paintings. Look at the perspective. There is none. There's not shadows, no light source. Is that a boar? What's this here? Is this a man? This is cack. Why is he floating in midair? I wouldn't hang this in my toilet. This is even worse than that Egyptian cack. Why didn't they paint a nice still life? This could be done by a 7-year-old child or a graduate at Slade Art College. It's terrible. I hope this man got eaten by something. I bet even the Stone Age people thought this guy was cack. That's probably why they changed their name to the Iron Age people, to get away from this guy. Why else did they change their name? What were they going to do? Go into showbiz? Welcome to the Guildhall, London, for this glittering gala occasion, the 1983 British Academy of Pirate Video Awards. This show is being broadcast live to 7 nations, and it will be sold illegally to a further 14. Top pirate video thieves have come from all over the world to gather here to steal the cutlery and purloin one of the coveted Nicks, which is a statuette which looks remarkably like the Oscar. Without further ado, I'll hand you over to your host for the evening, Dirty Vic.
5: 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Thank you, Royal Highness Lookalike. 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Hey, somebody's nicked the envelope.
6: And now, the wonderful world of Pirate Vision, the best in nicked entertainment, proudly presents the Stolen Envelope.
0: And the winner is... I'm just opening it now. Somebody's nicked the card.
5: Pirate Vision, in cooperation with Hot Videos, proudly presents The Joke That Went On Too Long.
6: And the winner is famous Vegas singer... Jack Openshut.
0: Say, Jack, can you spare a minute?
5: Yeah, hang on a minute. I'm busy, Hank. I'm on the phone.
0: I've just finished the new song, Jack. I think it's pretty good. I think it might be a big hit.
5: Okay, yeah. I'll hear it in a minute, Hank. I'm just trying to make a phone call here.
0: I think you should hear it now, Jack. I think it'll be the biggest hit you ever had.
5: Jeez. Listen, I'll call you back, honey. Hmm? Keep it warm. Yeah, me too, baby. I love me too. Hey, you hear that joke there, Hank? I love me too. You hear that joke? Some swell joke.
0: Yeah, good joke, Jack. Great joke, yeah.
5: You know, I have 18 writers, Hank. 18 writers, just to write me jokes I can use on the day.
0: Yeah, I know, Jack. I know.
5: 18 guys, Hank. 18 guys, full time. What do you think of that?
0: Yeah, I think you should hear my song, Jack.
5: Okay, Hank, give me the music. Give me the words.
0: If you don't mind, Jack, could you read it over my shoulder? This is the only copy.
5: Yeah, sure. Take it from the top, Mr. Piano Player. For many years, I've tried to say that we don't get along. I never could say it to your face, so I put it in a song. Hey, nice intro, man. Nice intro. A piano player's all I am, while you're the household name. I write your hits, arrange them all, while you get the acclaim. Nice tune, eh?

0: In the sack. Hey, it's a great song. I love this song. Those papers I asked you to sign, you signed unwittingly. Now I own your recording rights and all your property. Hey, you really feel for this guy. I sold your sordid story to a national magazine. I mentioned the drugs, the mafia, that sheep and Vaseline. Hey, great song, great song.
1: Chorus again, Jack, chorus again. Oh.

0: Morning snack.
1: Hang on, Jack. It's coup de grace.
0: Yeah, okay, yeah, I know. One of my writers was French. Yeah, coup de grace. Coup de grace. The coup de grace was silent night in your mid-morning snack.
1: What do you think, Jack?
0: Yeah, I'm not too sure about that last chorus there, Hank.
1: Are you, okay, Jack? You look a little wobbly on your feet.
0: Listen, I got an idea to change that last chorus. Play it. Oh, Hank, oh, Hank, you've got yourself to thank. I swapped the cups round, and it was the poisoned one you drank. I think that's better.
1: Oh, right, Jack.
0: What do you think?
1: See what you think of this, okay?
0: Okay.

0: Well, Hank, looks like it's the end of the road, old buddy. Still, look on the bright side. It's my funeral is going to get all the press coverage. You know something, Hank? I got 25 writers working on my obituary. 25 writers, impressed? Huh?
1: No.
0: Huh?
1: No.
0: Coming your way, something extremely offensive. But now...
2: Pirate Vision, without the collaboration of Quick Martin, presents Quimby, Police Vet.
0: It started off one morning when I was removing a stomach tumor from a butchery car. One thing led to another, and the next thing I knew, I'd solved the Matheson murder case. I called all the suspects together, as I do every week. I could never understand why the murderer always turns up.
3: What are we doing here, Quimby?
4: What do you want with us?
0: Yeah, just let me finish shearing the sheep, and I'll be right with you. Okay, gentlemen, I called you here to my surgery this evening because I know the identity of Matheson's killer.
3: What?
4: Who is it?
0: And that person, or persons, he or she or they, is or are sitting or standing in this very room, or rooms.
3: Are you saying it's one of us?
4: Hey, wait a minute now. Me and Matheson were our buddies.
0: It was the motive that foxed me. Then it came to me while I was cutting a Dachshund's tail off. The murderer, or murderers, he or she or they, or it or them, killed Matheson because they wanted him dead.
4: Is this all we get?
3: Short sentences to break up his speech?
4: Sure looks like it.
0: The vital clue was a bicycle track outside Matheson's window.
3: That's crazy.
4: You're out of your mind, Quimby.
0: Kowalski! Catch! Why didn't you catch that, Kowalski?
4: Because I haven't got any arms, Quimby. Not since you asked me to feed your lion.
0: That brings us to you, Dr. Henderson. On the morning of the murder, didn't you have a so-called shooting accident while you were cleaning your gun?
3: Well, I had a shooting accident when I was cleaning my gun, if that's what you mean.
0: How many bullets were in that gun?
3: Two.
0: And how many shots were fired in the so-called accident?
3: Two.
0: Leaving how many bullets in that gun with which to cold-bloodedly gun down in broad daylight the poor, lonely, despised Matheson?
3: None.
4: You're right, Quimby. Two from two is none.
3: Besides, Matheson was stabbed.
0: Not necessarily. I believe he was shot. Shot to death. The bullets removed, the wounds in the deceased left to heal, whereupon the body was systematically knifed to make it look to all the world like a stabbing.
3: Who on earth would do that?
0: It came to me while I was performing a hysterectomy on a lemming. I asked myself, who was the person with the most to gain from Matheson's death?
3: Who?
0: There I was, waxing a baboon's legs, and it hit me. None other than Matheson himself.
4: What?
3: Who?
4: These sentences are getting shorter.
0: I believe, gentlemen, he shot himself in the head, dragged his body, still warm, to the ballpark, removed the bullet, stabbed himself 57 times, strolled casually over to the changing room, and hid his body in a locker in an effort to make the greatest ever teaser at the top of this show.
4: That's brilliant.
3: You're a genius.
0: Karpov, go dig up Matheson. We're taking him in.
5: What about the lamb, Quimby?
0: You better let him go.
2: Don't forget, coming shortly, that particularly offensive item. Right after this.
6: Pirate video kings go legal. Men who made their fortunes from illegal copying have plowed the money back into the industry by making their own original film. Unfortunately, the movie was stolen today by George Lucas.
2: And now, as promised, that particularly offensive item. Listeners are warned that they may find what follows incredibly offensive indeed. And for the benefit of people who don't want to be offended, the item is to be placed between two tones, signifying the beginning and the end of this very offensive item. So if you feel you may be offended, wait for the second tone. And here it is, this very, very offensive item.
7: In the mousetrap, the detective did it. In Murder on the Orient Express, they all did it. In Death on the Nile, Mia Farrow and Simon McCorkadale, who shot himself in the lake to delude Poirot, did it.
2: Welcome back, all you people who didn't want to hear the detective did it in the mousetrap. They all did it in the Orient Express. Farrow, McCorkadale did it in Death on the Nile, and Jerome Power really did do it in Witness to the Prosecution.
6: Now available from Pirate Vision, some films that are nearly finished, including...
8: My name's Bond.
1: James Bond. And I'm back. In. Kill pussy, pussy, kill, kill, pussy, kill, pussy, pussy, kill, kill, pussy, kill, pussy, pussy, kill, pussy, pussy. That's not the title, it's the plot.
2: Pirate Vision presents McCulloch.
6: Tonight, the story of Jimmy the Stoat McCulloch, former Glasgow gangster turned supergrass. As a result of his evidence, 12 men don't like him at all. Jimmy was always a misfit. He never got on with people. His brother, Jackie.
0: Well, Jimmy was always a misfit. He never got on with people.
6: Jimmy, the slimy rodent McCulloch, was born in the Gorval section of Glasgow in 1953. His father was an unemployed wrestler and his mother was too. From an early age, Jimmy showed violent tendencies. He once tried to choke a doctor to death with his own umbilical cord. By the age of 16, he knew exactly what he wanted from life. His ambition was to be a feared and ruthless gangland leader. Make money through violence and extortion, then get arrested, sent to prison, get beaten up by warders, then have his life story made into a film starring Roger Daltrey. Sadly, this was not to be. In 1971, aged 18, Jimmy, the mad bastard McCulloch, met a man he was destined never to meet again. But later that year, Jimmy robbed his first post office, killing 4 people and hospitalizing 2 others on the bus on the way to the post office. In the raid, he killed a further 8 people and assaulted 3 more. One of the survivors was Graham Bell.
1: That was disgusting. There was no other word for it. Disgusting. I was about 7 or 8 back in the queue and McCulloch came in with his shotgun and pushed it straight in front of me. I said, "Do you mind? Do you mind? There's a queue here. I've been waiting 20 minutes to cash this gyro."
7: What about the killings?
1: I say, "If you want to push in, push in the other queue." I said, "Go back to the back." Who do you think he is?
7: Yes, but what about the killings?
1: Aye, the killings, aye. Well, then he killed 8 people. I was livid. I mean, I've been waiting 20 minutes and he just pushed straight in. At least it moved me up the queue a bit.
6: After the killing, Jimmy Doggy Breath McCulloch was a wanted man. There were several on-the-spot witnesses who'd seen him shooting the people in the post office and then leaving with the money, although the police had yet to connect the two. Meanwhile, Jimmy, the never-puts-his-dirty-socks-in-the-laundry-basket McCulloch, was living in London, where he and 12 other men planned to pull off the biggest heist in the history of the city. They were going to lift Norman Tebbit's wallet. But something went wrong. They got the wallet, but all 13 of them had sustained a hernia carrying it to the getaway van. The others escaped. McCulloch was captured. Jimmy, the squeeze the top of the toothpaste McCulloch, was in trouble. He turned Queen's evidence and became a supergrass, with police reassurances that he'd be given a new identity and a new life. Sadly for Jimmy, the new identity was that of a caterpillar. After 36 hours of intensive plastic surgery, McCulloch was reduced to 1.5 inches long, with green and black stripes. Shortly after, he moved to a tobacco tin with holes in, somewhere in Lancashire, confident at last he would be free from underworld reprisals. 2 days later, he was eaten by a cat.

0: Speaking Pseudo-Intellectual, a short series of lectures which will enable the listener to impress associates by sounding erudite and informed without actually knowing what the hell they're talking about. Today, vocabulary. Here are some words, phrases, and intellectual names to drop with their corresponding pseudo-intellectual definition.
1: Max Weber.
0: A piece of wood used for killing chickens.
2: Minimalism.
0: What a badger does shortly after crouching.
2: Polymorphism.
0: The sensation a woman experiences walking past a building site.
1: Yeah, pass us a plumb line, Harry.
3: I've already done that, Gerda, son. Oh. Leave it alone.
4: Look at that down there.
3: Look at that body on that.
4: Get it back.
3: Hang on. That's not a bird. That's Cossa pushing a wheelbarrow.
4: Is it?
1: Hey, why are we whistling at Cossa pushing a wheelbarrow?
3: Well, it could have been a bird. We're so high up there, you can't be sure.
1: Well, a wheelbarrow doesn't look like a bird even from 300 feet.
3: Listen, son, the rule is simple. If you see something moving down there, you whistle at it. You've not been with us long, and it takes years to learn the ins and outs of the building trade. But there's a couple of points I can put you right on. For a start, you don't come to work dressed like that.
1: But I'm dressed like you.
3: Nah, you've got your jeans round your waist. We wear hipsters. You've got to show the elastic bit of your underpants. And at least 1.5 inches of bottom cleavage.
1: I didn't know that.
3: Oh, I don't know what you've come into. You ought to read your contract of employment, son.
4: Whoa, look at that there.
3: Go on,
4: get away
3: from
4: me.
1: Hang on a minute, lads.
3: What?
1: That's my mum.
4: What?
1: I've just been shouting, get them off, to my mum.
3: Well, you don't mind if we give her a bit of riz, do you?
1: What?
4: I don't see what your problem is. She's begging for it, isn't she?
3: Yeah, just look at the way she's wearing that shawl.
1: She always wears that shawl.
4: Well, there you go. If you don't want to turn blokes on, you shouldn't wear a provocative shawl like that, should you? Should you?
1: No, I suppose not.
4: Go on, Mrs. Gilderfly!
1: Come on, Mum! Get off, Mum! Get back, Mrs. Gilderfly!

0: You have been listening to San Le Cliché, the Radio Nasty, featuring Christopher Barry as the man with melted face, Nick Maloney as the thing that looks like a demented sheet kebab that comes out of the plug hole in the bath, and Nick Wilton as the disgusting blobby thing that makes funny squelchy noises. The show was written in a lonely farmhouse by evil spirits possessing the bodies of Rob Grant and Doug Naylor, with music by Peter Chainsaw Brewis and the Son of Cliche Psycho Band, and produced by Alan Nixon as himself.
1: Well, that's it from Son of Cliche until next week. I just want to take a minute to talk about something quite seriously, and that's sexual harassment at work. We've all heard of it. We all know what it is. And I can't tell you just how fiercely I'm against it. Awful. To treat another person as if they're just a sexual object. And I know what I'm talking about because I get a lot of it here on Son of Cliche. Not from the cast. They're fine. It's one of the continuity announcers. I just hope it's not them doing the next link because I'm sick of it. It's a joke at first, goosing me and rubbing past me, patting my bottom when I'm tying my shoe. But, you know, it just gets so you dread the end of the show. Anyway, the door's opening. It must be the continuity announcer. Oh, no. Look, just leave me alone, will you? Leave me alone, please. Get off. Keep your hands to yourself. Oh, don't do that. Oh, God, that's wet and horrible. Just keep your big fat lips to yourself. Get off. Stop groping me. Oh, don't blow my ear. That's disgusting. Your tongue's all wet. Just do the link. Go on.
2: 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What is it? 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

0: Ladies and gentlemen, we present The Big Business Lark by Lawrie Wyman and starring Jimmy Edwards, Frank Thornton, and Gwen Cherryl. On the very rare occasions when men remember anniversaries, they still seem to end up in the muck as far as the ladies are concerned. It's usually because they celebrated the anniversary just an hour or two too early, without her. Well, the managing director and chairman of British United Plastics, Sir Charles Boniface, is no exception to this rule. It was his secretary's birthday yesterday, and in a burst of wild generosity, he asked her out for a drink at a pub he'd heard about. Like most of Sir Charles's attempts at entertaining, this proved to be a monumental disaster, as he is reminded by Edith the following morning.
1: Good morning, Edith.
2: Oh, no. Sounds as though I'm in the proverbial again.
1: Sorry about last night.
3: So I should think.
1: Well, it's a purely a gastronomic error, you know. I mean, when I suggested that we should go on from the pub for an Indian meal, I mean, I meant it. Do stop doing that. I thought you got indigestion. How was I to know that instead of being an Indian restaurant, the Seven Veils would turn out to be a strip club? I found it all very embarrassing.
3: So did I. I grant you it was a mistake, but I still don't understand why we had to sit the whole program through again from start to finish.
1: Well, I mean, one should support the arts. I mean, I...
3: Twice.
1: I can explain. First time round, I missed Tornado Trixie, the tap-dancing temptress. Well, you see, I had to go out for a quick look to see if the car was parked properly, and I missed her.
3: I have never been so shocked in all my life.
1: Well, she was a little bit on the warm side, wasn't she? I mean, you all... was a ghastly mistake, you know. I mean...
3: I'd rather not be reminded, if you don't mind, Sir Charles. It's a birthday I doubt if I shall forget in a hurry.
1: Oh.
3: Or forgive.
1: Oh, dear. Well, perhaps I'd better go into my office for a bit. Is Frank about yet?
3: He's waiting to see you in your office, actually.
1: Oh, good.
3: Good morning, Sir Charles.
1: Oh, dear. If I'm smart, I think I've left.
4: Good morning, Father.
1: Oh, don't be ridiculous. Good morning. It's catastrophic.
4: Oh, you've met Edith, then?
1: I have. Head on.
4: Well, she did tell me about last night, and I must say I think you went a bit far.
1: I went a bit far. You should have seen how far Tornado Trixie went. The whole evening was so terrible, so humiliating.
4: And you enjoyed every minute of it.
1: Yes, as a matter of fact, I didn't. I was humiliated and embarrassed. Shut up.
4: Now, look, I have known you drop a clangor or two in your time. But as far as Edith is concerned, I reckon this time you hit the jackpot.
1: Yes, I'm that much has seeped through to me, thank you very much. She's hardly speaking to me. Do you know, in fact, the only word she's said really to me since I've come in is... Oh. How do you spell that?
4: Well, now you mention it, I don't think she's all that keen on me either.
1: Frank, do you think possibly a few flowers
4: I doubt if the whole of Covent Garden would get you out of this one.
1: But I can't go on like this. I need the daft old bat.
4: If you intend to tell her that, might I suggest a slightly more genteel phraseology? Otherwise, she'll bash your head in.
1: You could be right. What do you want, anyway?
4: If you care to look in your diary, you'll see that in a few minutes, we're supposed to be meeting this sultan about supplying polystumor pipelines for his oil wells.
1: Couldn't you see the idiot instead? I mean, you're so good at chatting up sultans.
4: No, you can see him. I know you. You know this is liable to go wonky on you, and I'm not taking the can back. Even if you bring up those wonderful school holidays we spent on our own together... in different places.
3: Excuse me, Mr. Brand. Would you mind telling the other person in this room that this is his morning mail?
1: Oh, Lord, it's going to go on, is it?
3: I put a letter on the top that should appeal to his strange taste.
1: I beg your pardon.
3: It's the official information about the Miss British United Plastics competition for this year. As he is the judge, perhaps he would like to take on Tornado Trixie as a temporary employee so that she could enter the competition.
1: Yes, any more of that and I'll saw the legs off your desk so you have to kneel behind it to type.
5: How are you, Bob? Senior, then, are you? Well, I wasn't an hour, was I? Your secretary wasn't talking to anyone, was she? And I've got this lot to see you, haven't I? There's a lift full of them, isn't there? So shall I bring them in or shan't I?
1: What's he talking about? can't understand a word.
2: Can I?
4: It's Stanley, the lift man, Father, isn't it? I gather he's brought some people up to see you, hasn't he?
5: Well, I have, haven't I? They're a funny looking lot, aren't they? Loud of birds and a chap in his nightshirt, isn't he?
1: We wouldn't know, would we? Stanley, will you please stop doing that? That's an annoying, isn't it? Oh, it's contagious. You can't stop doing it.
4: Oh, yes, you can. Can't you? I see what you mean.
1: Stanley, please, let's have what are you talking about?
5: It's this Sultan Gaiter and he's in Tourage, isn't it? They're all waiting outside, aren't they? Dozens of them.
4: Well, then get him in here, quick. There's a big contract at stake.
5: Certainly. In here, your sultanship.
6: Tumultuous greetings and many thanks, old father. Which of these splendid British gents is Sir Bonnie Charlie Face?
4: Well, roughly, he is.
6: How have you done? May I be permitted to introduce the crumpet?
1: By all means. I wonder who taught him English. Ted Rayon, an answer to her.
6: This way, Fatima. Pleased to meet my wife.
1: Charmed.
7: Hello, big boy.
6: And this is my wife.
8: How do you do?
7: What you very much called Cookie Sparrow.
1: Delighted.
6: And this is my wife.
7: Bottoms up.
1: Who's bottom? Oh, I see it. How do you do?
6: And this is my wife.
7: Bang Ho, you want postcards? Very cheap, very dodgy.
1: No, thanks. Most kind. Even Ted Ray wouldn't have taught her that one.
4: Oh, I don't know.
6: And lastly, this is my wife.
7: Ah, please, Tonomi. Here's hoping you get nutted.
1: Delightful sentiment. Likewise, I'm sure.
6: Okay, introduction's over. Off it, crumpet.
9: Bye-bye, and how's your father?
6: Now, we get down to business, yes?
1: Well, I don't know. I don't know. The business that I was interested in has just gone out.
6: I am talking of Polishuma pipeline contract.
1: We should be delighted to supply your country with as much as you need.
6: Is Polishuma objectionable to camels?
1: Eh? I mean, I'm to be honest with you, something that's never come up before. I didn't, but I haven't asked any camel. What's he talking about, thank you?
4: I've no idea, but I have a feeling I'm wanted in the outer office. Good morning.
1: Just not my day, is it? Now then, Mr. Sultan, or whatever your name is, could we go back over that? You were talking something about camels.
6: Well, we have several firms quoting for pipeline. Up to now, nobody has assured my government that their plastic piping is camel-proof.
1: But I'm not sure that I altogether understand.
6: Ah, you see, we have found that camels seem to like eating plastic. If you can assure me that your polystumor can be made to taste disgusting and be camel chopper chew-proof, I will sign the contract for 2,000 miles of pipeline.
1: 2,000 miles. Camel chopper chew. Camel chopper chew proof. Well, I don't think that should present any difficulty. I'll get our technical department onto the problem straight away.
6: Most splendid. My wife, and I. We are in your country for a fortnight, and we would like to get this settled before we hop it.
1: Oh, you're here for as long as that, are you? Sort of one wife a night, is it? One of those sort of holidays. Anyway, in that case, as you've obviously got an eye for the ladies, I wonder, it just crossed my mind, I wonder if you'd care to act as judge at our Miss British United Plastics competition. I do it usually, but I have a feeling it'd be better if somebody else did it this year.
6: By all means, just let me have the details.
1: Well, you should be able to see them first. Oh, I see the details. You mean where it is and all that, yes. Well, and provided that Polystuma can be made camel-proof, perhaps you'd like to present me with the contract at the same time as you present Miss British United Plastics with her prize.
6: I shall look forward to judging both your firm's products.
4: Oh, Gladys, I want you to get this off straight. Oh. I say, you're not Gladys.
7: No, Mr. Frank. I'm Myrtle. You are temporary relief.
4: Yes. I do see what you mean. What's happened to my secretary, Gladys?
7: She's on her holiday, so they sent me to look after you instead.
4: How incredibly kind of them. Not that I really care, but can you type?
7: Oh, yes. I can do 6 words a minute.
4: Well done, yes. What is the point of rushing things, I always say? How about shorthand?
7: What's that?
4: Well, with a figure like yours, who cares? You know, Myrtle, I've just had a thought.
7: Most men round me usually do, but I'm not that sort, see? So forget it, boy. Oh, yeah, he darn good riddance.
4: Myrtle, nothing was further from my thought.
7: Liar.
4: Now, terribly right you are. No. What I was thinking about was the Miss British United Plastics Contest. How do you feel about entering it?
7: What's the prize?
4: You do get your priorities right, don't you? It's a cheque for £200, and you represent the firm at all exhibitions.
7: I like the idea of the cheque, but what do I have to exhibit?
4: Our products.
7: Doesn't sound all that feminine, does it, Bach? I mean, I'm not sure I like the idea of being Miss Painting. Or Miss Drainall.
4: You just leave it to me, Myrtle. Now, it would help me a lot in the firm if my secretary won, so I'll make quite sure you do. Now, get me an entry form out of the file. It'll be filed under BF.
7: BF?
4: Bird fancy. Now, hurry up, and I'll sponsor you as my secretary for the competition.

0: sample of anti-camel polished humour number 6. Almost ready, Sir Charles.
1: Ready? Ready, I think, is ahead of me. But it may even have overtaken me. But it might even have been me by the time. Are you sure this sample is not edible, at least not by camels?
0: Well, you know what they say, Sir Charles. The proof of the baking is in the eating.
1: Oh, I haven't got to go back to the zoo again, have I? The keeper damn nearly caught me trying to feed the last lot to one of his blasted, great, overbearing, cud-chewing camels.
2: Yes, and I understand it ate the last sample, too.
1: Ate it? I bunged it in his mush, you see. Straightened his cake off. Bang! My word, it did look surprised. And it sort of gulped and swallowed, and then it sort of went rigid. And then for a minute, only its eyes moved, and then it fell over.
0: Fell over? Whatever did you do then?
1: Well, I rather lost interest in it. I mean, I didn't stop to pick it up or brush it down. I mean, camels are big. Can't pick a camel up, you know.
0: No.
1: I can only hope that they've got another one so that I can try this sample out today.
0: Well, this lot has cascara sprayed on it.
1: I must remember not to lick it absentmindedly in the taxi. I mean the sample, not the camel. The camel won't be in the taxi with me, you know.
0: But wait a minute, don't you go in your own car, Sir John?
1: I'm going down to the zoo in my own car. Somebody might recognize the number plate. I don't want a bill for replacing polished tumor-stuffed camels.
0: Well, I think this sample should do the trick.
1: Sprayed with cascara, I'm certain it will. Unless the camel is a complete twit. 5 times I've dragged the sultan out to the blasted zoo with camel chopper chew proof polished tumor, and each time the beastly things have eaten it.
0: Well, we are in the experimental stage, Sir Charles.
1: The camels aren't. The first 4 lot, they sat up and begged for more.
0: Oh. I've never seen a camel sit up and beg.
1: Take it from me, Mr. Perkins, it is not a pretty sight. But now give me that bit of polished tumor muck and I'll drag the sultan down to the blasted zoo again.
0: Here you are, Sir Charles.
1: Wait a minute, hang on. I've just had a flash of genius. Another idea just flashed across my brain. Give it to Mr. Frank. He can take the sultan down there this time. As far as that zookeeper is concerned, I think my luck is running out.
0: You think he'd recognize you?
1: It's just possible, Mr. Perkins. I know all the camels recover, but wouldn't you get suspicious if your camels fell over every time a slightly rotund gentleman with a big moustache fed them?
3: As far as I can understand it from my father, Your Excellency, Your Majesty, as far as I can understand it, sir, the camels are kept over here.
4: If there are any left.
3: That's a point, yes. Oh, yes, sir, there are some, yes. Either the original ones have got better or they've had a fresh delivery. Incidentally, Your Sultanship, I'd like you to meet my secretary.
4: Mr. Frank, you have introduced her to me 5 times in the last 10 minutes.
5: Pleased to meet you again, I'm sure. Hey, do you know, I'm going to be the next Miss British United Plastics.
3: Well, it's not absolutely settled, of course.
4: I'm sure that if your secretary would like to tell me a little more about herself over dinner tonight, it might help her chances considerably.
5: Oh, imagine me, Miss Buff of the Year. Oh, there's a wonderful year for Wales. First a prince, and now me.
3: Well, I don't know that I'd put the honours in quite the same category, but I suppose every little helps.
4: In any suitcase, Sir Charles has also approached me about a competitor he wants me to win over.
3: Eh? Oh, I see what you mean. Win over the rest, yes. Well, don't you bother about that. You must concentrate on Myrtle.
4: With delightful pleasure.
5: Say, Mr. Frank, you sure this is all right? I've got a feeling I've seen this picture before. I end up in a tent in the middle of the desert, dressed in bangles, baubles, beads, an embarrassment.
3: No. Just relax and admire the camels. I'll feed one this piece of polished tumor, and I'm sure we'll find that this time, sir, it won't eat it.
4: I trust so, because like the sand, time is running out.
3: Yes. No keepers about, are there? Fair enough. Here, boy. Din-dins. Here, boy. Gee up. Mush. David. I've never tried to call a camel before. What language do they speak?
4: Allow me. Over here.
5: Stormy, I said, what is what?
3: Humor. I just didn't want to know about that at all, did you?
6: All right, all right. Who did it?
3: Pardon? You're the keeper, are you?
6: I was. I doubt if I'll ever catch that camel again. Now he must be halfway to Camden Town. Here. You're not related to a Greek fat, round man with a big moustache, are you?
3: Certainly not. I've never seen my father in my life before.
6: I knew it. It's an anti-camel campaign, that's what it is. You lot will protest against anything these days. Well, you stay right here till I get the coppers.
7: Your sultanship, Merkel.
8: Yes.
7: Run for it.
1: Come in. Good morning, Edith. Lovely day, isn't it? I hope.
9: If you say so, Sir Charles.
1: Oh, you're still not all shirty and beastly about your birthday treat, are you?
9: A lady doesn't forget something like Tornado Trixie in a hurry.
1: Nor does a gentleman. How she can tap dance while those tassels are going
9: right into my head. Perhaps you'd care to read this.
1: Who's it from?
9: Me. It's my resignation.
1: Oh, well, if that's all it is, it's what?
9: I'm giving you a month's notice.
1: Nonsense, you can't leave. You came with my desk and my filing cabinets. You're part of the set.
9: That just about does it. That's all I mean to you, isn't it? It's just another piece of furniture.
1: Of course you're not a piece of furniture. Well, for a start, you're not on casters,
9: are you? Very, very funny. Well, I'm not taking any more. Ever since that ghastly evening out, I've wrestled with my conscience.
1: It was all a mistake.
9: It certainly was, and you made it. I just wish I'd stayed at home in my bed, sitting with my frozen tilly dinner and my instant pudding.
1: Oh, you Edith, I would... instant what? Pudding? I never heard of that. I'm not going to accept this resignation of yours. It's out of the question. I'm far too busy.
9: Self. That's all you think of, isn't it?
1: Somebody has too, don't they? Now, look here, Edith. I didn't really want to tell you yet, but I've... I've arranged a little bit of a surprise for you.
9: What's that? Another evening at the Seven Vales?
1: No, I've arranged for you to be this year's Miss British United Plastics.
9: You have what?
1: Yeah, I knew you'd be pleased.
9: I am not. I am not going to be photographed in a bikini, thank you.
1: No, nobody's asking that. The board has decided to cut all that out, you see, this year. They've turned it into personality, poise and charm and all that sort of contest, you know. That's why I entered you for it.
9: So that's it. You think I look a disaster in a bikini.
1: Oh, they get you always, don't they? Of course I don't think you look a disaster in a bikini. You can come to work in one every day if you're black and we're light.
9: That would just suit you, wouldn't it?
1: Well, I'd look ridiculous wearing a bikini. We're both getting so excited. You know, calm down. I've done my nut to make sure you win, and all you do is blow me head off.
9: Just how can you be so sure I'll win?
1: Never you mind, but I think you'll agree that I usually get my way.
9: Oh, I agree on that, all right.
1: It's a £200 check, you know.
9: Who else, Charles? I withdraw my letter of resignation.
1: There's a good Edith.
9: But you'll get it back the day after I've cashed the check. Good morning.
1: Well, you know, Frank, I think this do is going very well. Miss British United Plastics Ball. It's a very singular success. Thanks to all my organization and attention to detail.
3: Your organization? What did you organize?
1: Well, I told you to do it. Now, where's that blasted old sultan? It's time the night-shirted knit announced the winner.
4: Good evening, Sir Charlie. Thank you for those few kind and unfortunate words.
1: There are certain days when I shouldn't even bother, should I?
3: There'll be 365 of them every year.
4: I have the Polish humor contract in my pocket, Sir Bonnie.
1: I didn't think that outfit you're wearing would have a pocket anywhere, you know.
4: Here it is.
1: Good gracious, what a funny place to produce it from. Terribly uncomfortable if you have a bunch of keys in it or anything. Some loose change or any old rotting tomatoes or anything.
4: As a Sultan, I never carry loose change, Sir Charlie. What? I charge all to my account.
1: You charge all your accounts? What a splendid idea.
4: To British United Plastics. Not such a splendid idea.
1: Never mind, we've got the contract for 2,000 miles of polished tumor pipeline.
3: Congratulations, Father. I suppose he has signed it.
1: Oh, good gracious, hang on, I'll get me glasses and have a look at it. Let's have a perfunctory butcher's. Oh, yes, it's all right, he has signed it. Everything is legal and binding.
4: In time, that document will be of immense historical value.
3: Eh?
1: What's he talking about?
4: This contract was the last document I signed before my abdication.
3: Oh, well, that's all right. Pardon? Hmm?
4: Haven't you read the evening papers? There has been a military coup in my country whilst I have been here. Is that your expense? As a result, I fear your camel chopper chewing proof polished tumor pipeline contract will have to be renegotiated with the new government.
1: I think I want to die.
3: As far as the next board meeting is concerned, you already have.
4: But I have to inform your great big chubby self that the first edict issued by the new government of my country was that they are abandoning new oil pipeline projects. Odd luck.
1: Oh, six camels with plastic wind and we're still up the oasis without a partner.
4: All will be well. They will be offering you contract for polished tumor gun barrels on tanks.
1: Well, we did have a British government contract for those, so that shouldn't present any real
4: problem. Except that they must be camel chopper chew proof, too.
3: Hang on for another half hour, Father.
1: What do you think I can?
3: We can't turn it in now. They'll be announcing the winner of the Miss British United Plastics competition.
4: Yes, I have already made my final decision. She's an absolutely splendid lady winner.
8: Employee of British United Plastics. It gives me great pleasure.
1: These days I should think anything would. How much longer is the dart old twit going to carry on? He's been introducing me for 3 hours already.
3: I think he's nearly there.
1: Nearly there? The old fool was past it years ago.
8: So now we'll all be upstanding, with the exception of myself, because I have a slight inclination to fall down, and greet our chairman, Sir George. No, Sir Sidney.
1: Oh, the silly old Nana doesn't even know who he's working for. Sir Charles Boniface. Go and sit down, you stupid old twit. Calculate your pension or something. Ladies and gentlemen, I all listening, it stands to me as your managing director and chairman to ask the Sultan of wherever the hell he comes from, tell us the name of Miss British United Plastics for this year.
4: Greetings. The decision has not been an easy one.
3: I'll bet it hasn't. He's been out with each competitor every night for a fortnight.
1: Quiet. This is where I get myself out of the muck with Edith.
3: How?
1: She's going to win.
8: Edith is?
3: Oh, no, you've had that. My secretary is the winner.
1: Your secretary? She can't be. I've arranged it all with the Sultan.
8: Well, so have I. Myrtle is going to be the winner.
1: She'd better not be.
4: I now have great pleasure in handing this sealed envelope to Sir Bonnie Charleyface.
1: Oh, he's never going to get it right.
4: The envelope which contains the name of the bird who is going to be Miss British United Plastics.
3: Bird? You know, I think you're right. It was Ted Ray who taught him English.
1: Never mind who taught him English. Hey, give us that envelope. I'm getting thirsty, so let's get this nonsense over. Frank, tell Edith to be at the ready.
3: Pardon?
1: Well, to receive her check, I mean. Oh. Right, sit up straight, everybody. Sir Charles is about to blast your eardrums. Ladies and gentlemen, from this grubby bit of Sultan ingrained paper here, I'm delighted to tell you that Miss British United Plastics for this year is Myrtle Burton. Stop that. Something has gone hideously wrong. Oh, you deposed old Sultan. What happened to Edith?
3: She got deposed as well.
4: When making my final choice, Sir Charles, I felt that family must come first.
1: Family? What's he talking about?
4: Ah, Myrtle Burton became my 11th Sultana yesterday.
1: I'll have it annulled. Can you have one Sultana annulled?
3: Don't bother. And if she's married, she's not eligible to be Miss Bop. In any case, as a sultana, she won't be working for us.
1: I'm proud of you. I'm proud of you. Ladies and gentlemen, it gives me great pleasure to announce that the Miss British United Plastics of this year is Edith Chawla.
10: Here you are, sexy. Here's your checksy, sexy.
9: Really? I mean, this is... Well, I mean, I'm completely... I never thought for one moment...
1: You knew jolly well you were going to win. This is all day. Go and get changed. Get into your gear. The press are waiting.
9: What? Yeah. Charles, what are you talking about?
1: Oh, didn't I tell you? I changed it all. I reversed the board's decision. Off you go. Get your plastic bikini on.
9: No.
1: Yes, the photographers are waiting.
9: No,
1: you look sexy. You look gorgeous.
9: No,
1: hurry up.
9: No.
1: Oh.
9: No.

Jimmy Edwards, Frank Thornton, and Gwen Cheryl have been contracting out of The Big Business Lark, written by Laurie Wyman. Jimmy Edwards was Sir Charles Boniface, Frank Thornton was Frank Boniface, Gwen Cheryl was Edith Chalmers, the Sultan was played by Nigel Graham, Standard Liftman was Alexander John, and Myrtle Burton was Elizabeth Morgan. The show was produced by Alistair Scott Johnston.

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0: Where is my prescription gone? You've taken my Veruca cream prescription.
1: It's in your pocket, Derek. Shall we check again?
0: I know what your game is. You're sly. You'll have my string bag off me next.
1: I've got your bag, Derek. Here it is. You swung it at the lady who was trying to get on the bus.
0: It would do her good to walk. She was fat.
1: Like a lot of the elderly British gentlemen that I look after, Derek has a tendency to sweat the small stuff. I think it's to do with the amount of extra mature cathedral city they eat. Derek accused the chemist in Little Lloyds of poisoning him, and when I was helping him walk to the post office, he spat at a woman with a pushchair for taking up too much space. It's right that the over 70s should have their voices heard, but as it says in my interactive DVD, People Skills for Work and Life, you have to accept and build if you are going to take people with you.
2: Derek, why did you do that?
0: He was killed jumping. He does it every time I come to the day center.
2: Mr. Bailey, are you okay? I'll bring you some tea and biscuits, huh?
3: Thank you, dear.
4: Hiya, Derek. How's it going? Do you remember me? Nicole? I was your senior caseworker.
0: You are a lovely girl. Have you been? I've missed you.
4: Oh, never had my hand kissed in a day center before. You've not lost your charm, have you, Derek? Just going to have to give that a little spray with my antiseptic gel there. Oh, you're right, beauty. Still working further down?
2: On a freelance basis, yes. It's useful while I'm scoping out plans for my own consultancy.
4: Oh, well, it's good to have a dream.
0: Nicole, I would like to invite you for a romantic weekend on the Eurostar.
4: Oh, I'd love to, Derek. But I'm too busy. Oh, yeah, they put me in charge now. Can you believe it?
2: You're running the whole day center.
4: I've got responsibility for it, among other things, yeah.
2: I don't envy you keeping track of those jigsaw pieces. And that Roger de Courcy lookalike can be a nightmare to deal with.
4: Oh, bless. No, I'm director of self-staff elder care strategy now for Miss Hins. Not there, Derek. That's inappropriate. We decided that, didn't we? But I did want to...

0: have a little chat with you, Derek, about our new pilot scheme.
1: You are not doing it never too late to Microlite again. I thought the lessons had been learned there.
0: No, what it is, we're bringing in a system whereby we empower our customers by paying them an allowance so they can manage their own care. How does that sound, Derek?
2: Cut out the middleman.
1: Hope I don't have to wait as long to be paid as Derek's milkman. The poor man says he's going to have to sell his float and do his rounds on foot.
0: Actually, Beauty, your employment would be contingent on Featherdown getting on the list of approved service providers, yeah? Same for all the local agencies. Philip Plumpers, Balmoral Care, they'll all have to pay.
1: Featherdown are used to filling in loads of pointless forms, so it should be no problem.
2: Why don't we take a seat in the Havana Coffee Hub, Nicole, and you can tell me how much money I'm going to get going forward.
3: I remember that Nicole crying down the phone to me because some old man just weed on her shoe. She couldn't hack it. That's why she's been promoted to management.
1: Tarek, I don't understand. Who will be paying me? Derek or Featherdown? Or does the coalition want me to do it for nothing, eh?
3: Unless Featherdown gets on Nicole's approved list of suppliers, nobody will have any work. And let's face it, my pro golf days are over. Ditto the glamour modelling.
1: Yeah, if you're able to combine the two, Karen, there may be a niche market.
3: I've not spent 8 years growing this business to see someone else get their skinny little posh snout in a trough.
1: So, you think Olivia at Pillow Plumpers will be pitching as well?
3: Of course she will, unless she's off skiing or having some more twins or something.
4: 400 pages of these service providers' guidelines. Poor old Percy Printer's wheezing like a grampus.
3: Let's have a look at the master plan, then. My camp by Nicole.
1: This is a hymn sheet, Sally. Have you pressed the wrong button again?
4: I printed it on the back of the leftover programme from my choir's last concert. I try to recycle where I can.
3: I'm not surprised they're left over.
4: Yes, well, it was an adventurous programme. But we had a very appreciative 8 turn-up, and we made short work of the wine box, I can tell you.
1: We always start with the dirty dancing medley, huh? Oh. That fills the church every time.
3: Glad someone's got a grasp of the commercial realities. Now then, assessment exercises are based on the battle principles of General von Moltke of the Prussian Army. What was she on?
1: Mission Command, Karen. It's the directed opportunism business model.
4: Oh, Lord, it sounds a bit jargony.
1: Nah, it's common sense, really. Is there a picture of a soldier with a spike on his helmet giving a PowerPoint presentation?
4: How do you know about it?
1: I read the book after I saw it on QVC, and they did a thing about it on Daybreak with Adrian Childs dressed up as Emperor Franz Joseph, but it was rubbish. That man has no regal bearing, eh?
3: Oh, it's turned my head in just looking at the chapter headings. Measuring the success of your outliers.
1: It's outliers, Karen. Oh. They're officers lower down the command chain, tasked to act on their own initiative without fear of retribution from their superiors. The model helps you identify the best people.
4: Well, I think it sounds rather fun. Isn't it like the buttercup test?
3: It's not like that at all, Sally. It's a nightmare. Well, that's it. If I've got to do this, I'm giving up now. Pillar Plumpers can have the business. I just want to go to Dubai. Play golf.
1: Karen, listen to me. Here is the battle strategy. I will look on QVC and see if the book is still on easy pay. Once you have read it, it will unleash your decision-making energy. Our enemies will be crushed like the Habsburg Battalion, and the social services contract will be ours.
2: 14 minutes and 25 seconds. That's a bit on the slow side, Angela, for getting to Paddy Power and back. On the plus side, you did very well with scraping the old bits of dry skin off my feet.
5: Oh, great.
2: But I'm seeing a few other people today, so I'll let you know in due course.
5: Yeah, of course. Great. Thanks for seeing me. Bye.
2: All right, and good luck with the PhD now.
1: Hello, Derek. Oh, visitors. That's unusual for you.
2: Have you come to apply for the position of carer, Beauty?
1: I'm here to get you up and give you your breakfast as usual.
2: Well, you're too late. I've had 5 breakfasts already this morning. Didn't you hear Nicole empowering me? I can choose who I want to look after me, and you are up against some very strong competition.
1: Is that so?
2: No. Video plus me the next 2 episodes of Hollyoaks, please. And I would like a small rum and lemonade and the paper. I will be in the lounge.
1: Hello, Beauty Olunga, freelance care professional. How can I help you?
6: It's Olivia from Pillow Plumpers. Have you got got a second?
1: I'm on a job for Featherdown, but I've got a small window.
2: I'm waiting for my rum.
1: We'll do your blood sugars first before we start thinking about any rum. Sorry, Olivia. Back live with you now.
6: Lovely. I just wondered if you might be free for a little lunch on Tuesday. Something I want to run by you. I mean, I know you're committed to Featherdown, but...
1: Well, I'm always looking for business opportunities, Olivia. That's the beauty of freelancing.
6: I'm so glad to hear that.
1: Tuesday, I'm usually helping with the mobile mills, but I should be through by 11.
6: Do you know the Radisson Blue canal side?
1: Oh, yes, Olivia, I do. I had a grab-and-go brunch there only last week.
6: Oh, busy lady.
1: Yeah. But I should be able to punch a hole in my schedule for you.
7: I hope the water temperature's okay for your feet, ladies. The fridge helps to have it hot.
8: Yeah, it's fine. And can I have a large pinot grigio, please, Tiffany? Do you want one, beauty?
1: Oh, no, thank you. Maybe just a small one. All right, I'll have the same as you. Thanks, Tiffany.
8: It's good here, isn't it? Used to be mud wraps, and then it was hot gravel, and now it's fish nibbling at your plate.
1: It's quite a nice sensation, Karen. Once you get used to it...
8: I think some of mine have overdone it. Their eyes are bigger than their little fishy tummies. Oh, look, he's having a kip, that one.
1: Anyway, it's very kind of you to treat me this afternoon.
8: Yeah, well, what it is this pitch meeting, right? I want you to come in with me. If we get the nod from Nicole, it's going to mean way more business. Oh, he's burped up. He's coming back for seconds.
1: Actually, Karen, he's eating up the kettle chip crumbs we dropped in the tank.
8: So, we'll need someone to run another office. I'm thinking Nantwich. You up for relocating? Again, a virgin active.
1: Oh, Karen, that's fantastic. If I wasn't having my toes bitten, you'd have to pinch me.
9: Hi, guys. Room for one more in the tank? All right, Olivia.
1: Hi, Olivia. Are you having the Beyond Pampering package too?
9: Oh, this is literally just the top of it. I've got to drop Rufus off at ballet and Florence for the chess final. Then I have to find something to wear for my speech tonight.
8: Tough for young kids, isn't it? Still, be at boarding school before you know it, then you'll get your life back.
9: Yes, I can't wait. What took them so long to invent this? And you're such greedy little chaps. Saved my life after the marathon, this. Have you got a place with you, Karen?
8: Yeah, no. It's all been a bit full on. So, yeah, probably do something later on in the year. Bungee jump, me and the girls, something like that.
1: What?
9: Oh, isn't this social services pitch a bore? I've got the pillow clumpers legal team crying into their burgundy over it. Have you been on to your guys?
8: Yeah, we're just going to wing it on the day out of you, team.
9: Well, good a way as any. Right, that's me done. No more tasty liver toes for you, fishy wishes.
8: Oh, you off already then? Pain in the arse having it all, innit?
9: You've been reading my blog.
8: No, I haven't actually.
1: I loved that post where you said you fed the chickens in your party dress, but forgot to give the kids their tea.
9: All through.
10: Tiffany, is my wine coming?
1: And then you got to the award ceremony and you realised you still had your Wellingtons on.
9: Yes, that's what I'm off to talk to the publishers about now. They want me to turn the blog into a book.
8: Oh, fingers crossed on that one then. Cheers then, Olivia. Fine.
9: Yes, my life is spinning out of control.
8: Could be worse.
9: No, that's the title of the book. Are you still okay for lunch on Tuesday, Beauty?
1: Mm-hmm. Yeah.
9: Right. Love you and leave you, ladies of leisure.
8: What lunch? Where?
1: Karen was furious about my lunch with Olivia and told me the Nantwich offer was dead in the water. Sadly, so were one or two of the Gararufa fish when she lost her temper in the nibbling tank. I included all of them in my prayers during the Dirty Dancing medley rehearsal at church.
11: She's at the wind, through my dream.
1: I know She's Like the Wind is one of your favorites, God, but if I could just distract you for a moment... I need to find a salaried position to take me out of the freelance shark pond, preferably in brand awareness marketing, but I'd be happy with something in global media. You've helped so many of us at church since we came to Britain. Only Grace and Barbara haven't found employment, and once you sorted out Grace's bigamy charge, I'm sure things will look up for her. So, as I say, brand awareness or global media, but in the meantime, I'll see what Olivia's got to offer. Oh, sorry, God. I've got to concentrate on a tricky key change. Oh, and please, could you make sure that the bruschetta with extra pecorino is still on the brunch menu at the Radisson Blue?
9: Jeska, that's 50 quid from the Tooth Fairy on Rufus's pillow. Yes? And the Vera Wang dress to the cleaners. Yes, we've got an action against domestic slavery dinner tonight. Bardzo dobrze, Agnieszka. Dziękuję. Sorry, Beauty, I really will put this on silent now. Now, what were you saying?
1: Well, Olivia, I've scoped out my business plan, and I think this new social services system could mean lots of exciting possibilities for pillow plumpers. So, perhaps we can dovetail our ambitions?
9: Fantastic.
1: I better get this on the table now. I'd be looking to pull down at least 42k.
9: Yeah, why not? What I wondered was, I'm just going to go straight to mixed leaves. We don't want any bruschetta, do we? No, Grace. What I wondered was if you could help me out of a spot.
1: In my dictionary, Olivia, spot is just another word for opportunity.
9: Fab. Now, some of my care professionals haven't had their visas renewed, sadly. And I know how tremendously well hooked into the network you are, what with your church and contacts at home and everything.
1: Ah, well, that's true. You might as well know. Karen's offered me a job setting up the new Featherdown office.
9: Really?
1: In Nantwich.
9: Well, Nantwich is no bad place to learn from your mistakes.
1: Olivia, you're not hearing me. I don't have to go to Nantwich.
9: Ah, okay, so you're going to work remotely. Well, good luck with that then. But, you know, if we could just get back to our situation here.
1: Oh, absolutely, eh? Let's stay in the now. So, talk to me, Olivia.
9: Yes, I'm trying to. What I need from you is some leads. Fellow carers who might be looking for work.
1: You want to buy names and addresses of people I know.
9: Ah, so you want a finder's fee as well as lunch. Very sharp. Maybe Karen's made the right choice. Okay, 8 quid ahead, but they've got to be genuine.
1: £8.
9: £10 then, but you don't get it until I've placed them.
1: I see.
12: Hi, Tamsin. Yeah? Yeah. Yeah. Okay, give me a sec to log in and I'm with you.
9: Sorry, Beauty. Doing a Mum's Net web chat, but I'll only be live for 10 minutes. What were you saying?
1: I don't think we've got anything more to say to each other. Not even live.
2: Excellent! Man, you don't do yourself a mischief.
1: What on earth is going on here?
2: Empowerment, Beauty. I've used the care budget for something that will do me good. Sit quietly and watch Topaz. Or come back later.
1: Right. That's going off. Topaz, go and put some clothes on.
13: It's all right, Mrs. Williams. Your husband's a perfect gentleman.
2: I've paid Topaz for another 10 minutes with a poll.
1: Derek, do you think this is what Nick Clegg had in mind when he introduced the personal care budgets? Disgusting lewdness in your living room.
13: Oh, it's actually a really good form of aerobic exercise. There are classes at the leisure centre. I'll give you a leaflet. It's great if you want to lose a bit.
1: I would suggest you see if there are any classes in self-respect.
2: Calm down, lady.
1: This is a vulnerable old man who needs proper care. It's a disgraceful misuse of taxpayers' money.
2: I would like to draw your attention, Beauty, to the condition of my feet. Has the flakiness cleared up or has it not?
13: I think it was a stress-related condition, actually.
2: I am able to put my weight on them again, make my own visit to Paddy Power. Hey, do not underestimate the healing power of erotic dance, Beauty.
1: Topaz is not a doctor or a health professional.
13: Well, not yet. I take my part once in the summer, so fingers crossed.
2: £100, we agreed. I hope that's in order.
13: Great. I can get volume 2 of Kumar and Harry's Pediatric Rheumatology with this. See you next week, Derek.
2: Right. Lunchtime. What are you going to poison me with today?
1: What have you got? Have the mobile meals delivered?
2: Unfortunately, I don't have the wherewithal to maintain the payments.
1: What about the money you owe me?
2: Well, I've had to prioritize. It's a pilot system, like Nicole says. It'll take some bedding in.
14: Come in, Beauty dear. Bear with me while I bash out the direct debit cancellation. It's absurd what you have to go through these days.
1: Won't the bank accept emails?
14: No, it's just we're currently between broadband suppliers, if I can put it like that. Actually, I'm rather enjoying the feeling of the old Onanetti under my fingers again. Do you know I used to have a WPM of 86?
1: Well, it's a good job you're not wearing your nail extensions then.
14: No, indeed. Cup of cab coffee, dear?
1: Oh, no, thank you. Sally, Derek hasn't paid me for the last 2 weeks.
14: Spent it all on beer and baccy, has he? We've had that problem with several clients.
1: It's just, I can't afford to pay my rent.
14: Oh, tell me about it. Social services haven't paid us either. I invoiced them for our service provider's fee weeks ago.
1: It's well into three figures now, and I need to get paid by somebody.
14: Yeah, of course you do. I'm not authorised to issue payments, I'm afraid. But Karen, be back soon. She's playing golf on a municipal course. That's how bad things are for all of us.
15: Sally, you've got that pitch document typed up yet?
14: Well, I just need to find some new Tippex. This is a bit crusty. But Beauty was wondering if we could sub her for the last 2 weeks with Derek.
15: Got them all enough from pillow plumpers, have you?
1: Oh, it's more of a consultancy role Olivia's offering. But nothing set in stone. Karen, I hadn't realised things were so tight for you.
15: No, it's all good. Get the company checkbook out there, son.
14: I'm not sure I can lay hands on it.
1: So you got on top of the business opportunism tactics then?
15: Yeah, the Von Moltke battle play theory, yeah, all there. Bring it on.
1: There's sometimes a trick question about where you place your cannons before an attack. The right answer is protect your line of munition supply.
15: Okay, right? Thanks. Yeah, anything else?
1: Well, the money butter. That can wait.
15: No, cash to you. Here you are. Right, there's 30 in the purse there. Sally, handbag, now. And here you are. Take my iPhone. Probably get another 30 for that. Safer. Office World Limited Edition, that. Right, so.
14: I'm not giving up my chair. It's orthopedic.
15: All right. Take the printer then. Don't need it anymore anyway.
1: I didn't want to take advantage of Karen's difficulties by accepting her iPhone and the office printer. Obviously, Nicole's new system was impacting on all of us. But I was grateful for the £30 cash, and I couldn't believe it when cash converters gave me 45 for the stapler. It meant I could pay some of my rent arrears, but it still didn't bring me up to date with what I was owed for looking after Derek. He was broke too, as a result of spending all his care benefits on burlesque. I decided Nicole needed to see that he was becoming undernourished, so I took him to the day center at the hospital. At least he would get a pink wafer.
16: First up, welcome to this elder care service provider pitch event. Thanks to the Pillow Plumpers team for coming. Hi, Olivia. Hi, guys.
17: Morning, Nicole. I'm tweeting about this. You okay with that, Nicole?
16: Yeah, no, I am too, yeah.
18: I just retweeted you, Olivia.
16: Okay, brilliant. And Balmoral Care, it's great to see you.
17: Yay!
16: And obviously, good to have Karen from Featherbed with us.
15: Featherdown.
16: Yeah, excellent stuff. Right. So, we're just going to hand out the equipment for the group exercise, give you a chance to familiarise yourselves with it. Obviously, the ammunition's not live, you'll be relieved to hear, but do watch your fingers on some of the weaponry there.
17: Ow! Nicole, are you busy?
16: Come in, Beauty, you're not too late, have a seat. Are you part of Team Featherdown?
17: No. Nicole, I'd like a word with you about Derek.
16: I need to talk to the casework line manager there. I'm actually facilitating a pitch event now, so not surprisingly, that's where my head is. Okay, Pillow Plumpers, follow me for your presentation. The rest of you, I suggest you huddle and talk tactics.
1: Karen, are you all right to do this on your own?
15: Yes, thanks. Just got to get on top of these documents and this stuff.
1: Actually, there are intelligence reports about the movements of the Austro-Hungarian regiment.
15: Yeah, I know what they are. Just got to...
1: Karen, there is a spare pointy helmet there. I mean, I don't know if you want me to, but I'm here now.
15: You've got Derek to look after.
1: He's with the podiatrist, and then the Roger DeCourcy lookalikes on, so I've got a good 3 hours.
15: What are you doing?
1: Karen, give me those flags and tighten my chin strap. We've got a battle to fight!
16: So that's obviously a very graphic DVD of what can happen when your chain of command breaks down. But I'd like to bring things back into the room now and to ask you to give me a, for instance, Karen, of how you can use Von Moltke's principles in your everyday business practice.
15: I don't know.
1: Well, Karen, you like to let your subordinates act autonomously, don't you?
15: Oh, yeah, I'll do that.
16: Specific examples, please, Karen.
15: I'll let Sally have Lady Grey tea in the office. I can't stand the smell of it myself, but give and take, innit, Nicole?
16: I'm sorry, but it's clear to me that you haven't really prepared for this, have you, Karen?
15: Oh, is this the trick question about the ammunitions?
16: Are you seriously expecting me to believe that you want to become an approved provider of domiciliary care for this unitary area?
15: We want the work, yeah.
13: have not seen any evidence so far of your commitment to this process.
17: Excuse me, Nicole. Karen has run a carer's agency since 2004. She's won a Stock Means Business Bronze Award. She works round the clock.
13: That's not relevant to this discussion. And frankly, nor are you.
3: Don't you talk like that to one of my best people. Beauty has forgotten more than you will ever know about looking after dementia patients. And if you dare ever...
17: Leave it, Karen. She's not worth it.
13: I'm looking at your competency to work within this system, Karen. And to be honest, I'm just not seeing it.
17: I'll tell you about your system, Nicole. Carers are not being paid. Small businesses are having to sell their office furniture to pay their bills. The only people you're empowering are the sex workers. And now I'm going to act on my own judgment without fair reprisal. You, Nicole, are arrogant, incompetent, and you need to move on from bootcut trousers. And you can put a hashtag on that, huh?
1: Oh, it was a shame that Karen didn't do herself justice at the assessment day. And it was no surprise to see on Olivia's blog that Pillow Plumpers had made it onto the list of suppliers. What I hadn't expected to read was that she decided to give something back by joining a community choir. I can't say I was delighted to see her when she turned up at the Burslem Hope Mission Hall, but beggars can't be choosers in the world of competitive gospel singing.
17: Okay, well done, everybody. Let's break for tea there. Olivia, have you done much gospel singing before?
6: Oh, I'm sure I'll soon pick it up. Now, give me the dates for our concert and I can post them on Mum's Net.
17: Because if you want to commit, Olivia, there's usually an audition.
6: Oh, cool. Excuse me, I want to have a quick word with some of the girls.
17: If you are looking to recruit staff, you should talk to Barbara and Grace. They are the best in the business.
6: Barbara and Grace.
17: Mm.
6: Right. Glad to know there are no hard feelings, Beauty.
17: Of course not. If you cannot respect your opponent in arms upon the field of battle, Olivia, why then, how can you respect yourself?
14: Well, what about dog walking?
9: No.
17: I think when times were hard for Britt Eklund, she set something up like that.
9: How much did you get for walking a dog?
17: I'm not sure, and maybe it was a donkey sanctuary.
14: Oh. At our last old girls' reunion, we discovered we had 26 dogs between us. Only 3 husbands, sadly. But the point is, there's a market there, Karen, and it's growing.
9: Elder care is Featherdown's market. Was until we got shafted by Nicole and Olivia.
17: I think Pillow Plumpers are going to have some staffing issues before long. I just sent her a bigamist and an out-of-work guest fitter. Told her they're the best in the business.
13: Oh, you are here then. I've been trying to get a hold of you. Has your email changed?
9: Sorry, Nicole. I'm not interested in your feedback. I'm having a strategy meeting.
13: Great. That's what we love about Featherdown. No time wasting. Yeah, I mean, because that's what got you to the top of the list of our suppliers.
9: Thought Pillow Plumpers have got the nod.
13: Well, I shouldn't really be telling you this, but we've had a few issues with the competency of their carers.
17: Oh, that's a shame.
13: So, yeah, I mean, I just loved that you pushed back on the challenges I gave you. You supported each other. You weren't afraid to expose your flanks in battle conditions.
9: So we're back in business?
13: Well, the council's just had another massive round of redundancies. So we're going to need doubles in the amount of agency workers going forward.
17: How are we all going to get paid?
13: Yeah, but we have taken a pulse check on that. And we've recognised that, you know, there have been some issues there. But we'll have settled your invoices by the end of the month. Yeah, and starting week 34, we're streamlining the whole system. Woohoo!
17: Right, Derek, your bloods are fine and you've done your injection, so I'll see you later.
2: Not so fast, young lady. I've got bad news for you. The flakiness of my fate has returned with a vengeance.
17: Oh dear. We'll have a look at it after your bath this evening.
2: No, look at it now. You see that? Unless you get the nail clippers to it, I won't be able to get my sock back on.
17: Oh, the bath will soften up the skin, but I've got to get on now, eh? I've got another client.
2: That's what they do in this country. Leave you to die in the draft with no socks on.
17: That's right. We are very cruel, eh? Bye-bye.
2: Are you in too much of a hurry to get paid?
17: Oh, so Nicole's new scheme started already?
2: Correct. It's a voucher-based system. Now, you sign the pink one, then I give you the yellow one. You present the blue one to your employer, or does that go to the social services?
17: This is for the milkman, Daddy.
2: Look, don't confuse me. Oh, yes, that's right.
17: Tell you what, eh?
1: I'll have his tokens and the 2-for-1 pizza offer and we'll call it quits, eh?
19: Beauty of Britain was written by Christopher Douglas and Nicola Sanderson. It starred Jocelyn G. Essien as Beauty, with Nicola Sanderson, Felicity Montague, Oscar James, Morwenna Banks and Vicky Pepperdine. The music was provided by the West End Gospel Choir. The producer was Talusha Gilani.
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6: Steady at that, Chief. No. I'm wrong. No, over that way a bit.
7: Over this way a bit, Chief.
6: Yeah. Now, up. Where did that one come from?
8: Was there all the time.
6: Serves him right for getting in my way.
9: Yeah, Mr. Phillips, sir. Sir,
6: what?
9: Mr. Phillips,
6: what?
9: Ahead.
6: I've got ahead. No, oh, Lummy, another of them. Go over the top.
9: Hey?
6: Turn left in midair.
9: What?
6: Wrong again. Pull us down both. Left hand down a bit.
10: Everybody down!
6: Ship doctor.
11: Halfway up Portsmouth High Street, sir.
8: So I gathered. What's that hanging on the sharp end?
6: Yes, who dumped that load of old firewood on our prow?
11: Well, 2 minutes ago, it was a workman sat on the dockyard, sir.
8: Oh. Well, that's all right, then. It's not Admiralty property.
11: Even so, sir. I still reckon Mr. Phillips lost his no-claims bonus.
8: Yes, quite. He'll be on his usual trip to Captain Purvey's office tomorrow morning to get Heather to fill in his accident form for him.
6: Not likely. Tonight I'm getting on the end of that queue.
8: Queue? What queue?
6: The one outside Captain Purvey's office to see Captain Purvey's new secretary.
11: Oh, what happened to Heather then?
6: Well, she's on leave, and from what I've seen of this new one, through her office window, with the aid of my binoculars, from 3 miles out, she's absolutely... core.
11: Tell me 6-4 he crashed us deliberately so he could meet the new bird.
8: Yeah, be that as it may, new birds, young ladies, don't interest me. I'm just thankful to be back home at Portsmouth at last.
11: At last? You've only been out for the day, sir.
8: It may be the day to you, but being separated from my Ritakin for all this time is... It's an eternity to me. Even now, the poor dear will be pacing the hall, waiting to hear the sound of my footfalls on the gravel so that she can rush to the front door, hurl it open, fling her arms round me, and pledge her undying love. And then after a carefully balanced meal and a quick coffee, he'll be up a little wooden hill to Bedfordshire.
11: Dirty old devil!

0: I'm a well-born bit of residence. Who is it?
1: It's me, Wiedekins. I live here. It's you.
0: Stevekins. You're terribly late.
1: Not really. I've been hammering on this door for 40 minutes and nobody heard. It's you!
0: Help
1: me!
0: Oh, darling, I am sorry. Well, do come in, and don't forget to wipe your little tootsies on the doormat.
1: Oh, of course. There! Ah! Oh, my foot!
0: Oh, Stevekins, I scraped a hole in the leather on your little toe caps with that naughty old door.
1: No, entirely my fault. I should have known that you were going to shut the door and wipe my feet quicker so that I could get them out of the way.
0: Oh, poor darling, Stevekins.
1: No, don't upset yourself, little one. No consequence. If you remember, I've got my other pair of shoes upstairs. You know, the ones you parked the rear wheel of the Land Rover on. Pair with the flattened toe caps.
0: Oh, you've never let me forget that, have you? In any case, it doesn't matter now because you haven't got them anymore.
1: Hmm?
0: Well, they never look the same, so I sold them.
1: Oh, I'll wear my slippers. The ones with the bunny rabbit ears. Still got those, haven't I?
0: Oh, yes, they're upstairs. But please hurry, because Daddy and his guests have been waiting for you for the last 40 minutes.
1: Guests?
0: Well, yes, silly. That's Captain Povey, Freddykins.
1: Freddykins? Who's Freddykins?
0: Old sieve memory. Lieutenant Commander, the Honourable Freddy Stamford Johnson.
1: Oh, him. What's that chinless wonder doing here?
0: Well, it's the Horse of South Haven show on Saturday, and Freddykins will be on Bonnie Boy, and I'll be on Bouncing Betty. We're hot contenders. We're having a May the Best One of Us Win party.
1: Really? I'm thrilled for you. Mm-hmm. Hello? Who on earth's this?
2: Ladies and gentlemen, dinner is served.
0: Thank you, young shingles.
2: Moreau is getting impatient.
1: No, tell Freddykins and the rest of them to start without me. I'll join them as soon as I've changed into my bunny rabbit slippers. Bless me.
3: Ah, here you are, Helen. Here's your gin and tonic. A large one.
4: Leslie, would you mind if I had some ice and a piece of lemon?
3: Come on, live dangerously. Drink your gin and tonic neat, like me with my shandy.
4: I'd still like them ice and lemon.
3: Well, perhaps I was pushing things a bit too quickly. I'll go and get you some.
5: Oh, good evening, Mr. Peterson. Nice of you to offer. I'll have a pint of...
3: Oh, hello, Chief. Having an enjoyable evening?
5: Yeah, well, one would have been if you hadn't come along, sir. As a queue jumper, rather. With the aid of your posh-talking city ways, whipped the desirable redhead right from under Pertwee's nasal organ.
3: Ice and lemon, please, Landlord. I'm sorry about that, Chief. I didn't recognise you in the queue.
5: No hard wrinkles, Mr. Phillips, no hard wrinkles. We Pertwees don't take a number of the jury, they wouldn't miss anybody's.
6: One slice of lemon and a couple of dollops of ice coming up. Where's your glass?
3: Well, it's over there with Miss Anybody's.
6: Oh, hold your hand out then.
3: Yeah.
6: There's your ice, sir. Two cubes.
3: Ooh, nasty.
5: Come on, Mr. Phillips, sir. Close your hand up and whip it back to Miss Anybody's glass before it melts all down your number ones.
3: You're absolutely right, Chief. Here you are, Helen. One slice of lemon.
4: Thank you. But what happened to the... Listen.
3: Hmm?
4: What have you done?
3: Done?
4: Your trousers are all wet.
3: Lummy. It's all gone down my number one.
7: Please. Excuse me.
4: Now, where are you going? You're not going to leave me again, are you?
7: I've got to. If I don't mop myself up quickly, I may shrink.
4: Well, off you go. I wouldn't wish that on my worst enemy.
7: Yeah, excuse me, Chief.
5: Hello, Mr. Phillips. Once again, where are we trotting off to now?
7: Well, to the gentleman's powder room.
5: I beg your pardon?
7: I've had a little accident.
5: As so all and sundry will have observed, perhaps one should have had a little more water with it.
7: Well, in a shandy? Gosh, you're right. I've never tried it in a shandy. I'd try that after I dried out my number ones.
5: Excuse me. Miss Ellen of today? Or in your case, Miss Ellen of tonight?
4: Hello, sailor. How do you fancy a gin and tonic?
5: Oh, that's very kind, I'm sure.
4: It's straight between the eyes and running all the way down your incredibly large nose.
5: Well, perhaps you'd allow me to introduce myself.
4: I shouldn't bother. I'm with an officer.
1: Yeah. Oh, hello, Helen. Look, I'm all dried up now. There wasn't a towel in the gentleman's powder room, so I jumped up and down in front of the hot air machine.
5: 9 out of 10 for presentation, sir. And I'll give you 4 for content.
1: Now, you'll excuse me.
8: That's the one. That blonde twit. He's the one who hit me.
1: I'm awfully sorry, but I'm afraid I've never seen you before in my life.
8: He is the one who hit me. He Does anybody believe me? He's the one who hit me.
1: I'm sorry, but I've never seen you before in my
0: life. Leslie, I'd leave it if I were you.
8: Look here, I've been hit by a straight left before, but this is the first time that I've ever been hit by a ship. And he's the one who hit me.
1: Now, look here.
0: Leslie, leave it. Let's go.
1: No, I'm not going to leave it.
8: There I was, sitting in my little hut on the dockside, minding my own business, and wham! There I was, stuck on the end of a frigate. And he's the one who hit me.
1: Now, look here, my good man. You must understand that accidents can
8: happen. Oh, and one's about to happen to you at all, because you're the one who hit me and my heart.
1: Now, you listen to me.
5: Come away, Mr. Phillips, sir. He'll murder you.
1: And out of the way, Chief. Now, listen, Blue Eyes. I'm warning you that I was the star pupil at Mrs. Arbuthnot's Academy for the Sons of Gentlemen who wish to learn the noble art of self-defense of fisticuffs.
8: Say that!
1: Oh! Ah. Oh, hey, that was a cheat. You didn't give me a chance to get my jacket off.
9: Oi, pack that in, sailor.
0: Please, Mr. Woodenheart, man, don't hit him anymore. He's wearing his number one.
8: Say that! Oh. And that!
1: Oh, ah!
9: Oh, I don't want that. Sorry to keep you waiting, everybody.
5: Creeping Ivy, do get a move on. Fudge Bunny Boots, we're starving.
9: Beg your pardon, Daddy, and what? I mean, Apple, I'm drinking my soup as fast as I...
5: Do stop sneezing, Murray. You're spraying your mulligatawny over everybody. Tablecloth looks as if it's got measles.
9: It's terribly hot. It's all curry and spice.
5: You've sneezed blasted red-hot mulligatawny all over me blasted suit. You've burned me blasted cummerbund and blasted cinder. I wouldn't say what you've done to me, Zip. I'm probably trapped in these trousers for the rest of my life.
10: Oh, now, don't make a fuss, Daddykins. It wasn't Stephen's fault. What? It was Mummykins' receipt. I told her it was a teaspoonful of curry powder, not a tablespoon.
9: I hope I'm not the only one to complain.
5: Well, you are. You're the only twit who drank it.
9: No, sir. I did. I drank it. Every spoonful. I must ask my dear wife, Ramona, to get us the tin.
5: Over, you clown. That muck can't be kept in tins. It rots them. Sorry to keep you waiting, Freddy. It's all my son-in-law's fault.
11: Yeah, that's all right, Admiral. I say, you know, minute, old girl. I've been around the show jumping scene almost as long as Harvey, and that George is just about as much brains as a meat pie, Smith. But I can't recall ever seeing a girl with such a beautiful seat as yours.
10: You're too kind, Freddykins. Well, for my part, I think you've got an even tighter seat than Harvey has. Or David B.
11: I say, are you a flatterer? Harvey S., possibly, but not old Bruni. Now, his seat is really, really tight.
9: I finished, Admiral.
12: And above blasted time. Young Shingles, shift yourself. It's finished its soup, so get the blasted main course in.
9: The jolly amusing incident happened to us at sea today. You all roar with laughter when I tell you.
11: Yes, well, now, as I see it, old girl, it's the brick wall where you can come a proper. But my old bonny boy doesn't like it at all. In fact, as soon as he sees that brick wall, old bonny thinks it's a cul-de-sac and stops dead.
9: So, we were about 3 miles off the Nab Lighthouse, and the chief said... Come on, Murray, sir.
10: Don't interrupt, Stephen. We're not talking about silly old boats. We're having an interesting horsey chat.
9: Oh, dear. Has it happened to anybody else? What? That soup seems to have done an Uri Geller on my spoon. Have any got the handle left?
12: Oh, don't worry about it. That's Netta's cooking for you. I've had to buy 3 new sets of cutlery this year.
9: Oh, good grief.
12: Oh, creaking ivy, young Shingles. Go and oil your knees.
2: It's not my knees that squeak, Admiral. It's my ankles.
12: Well, go and oil whatever part of you it is that's making that creaking noise. Oh, and while you're at it, glue your top set back in. Every time you open your blasted cake hole, your choppers slip. And they look like a portcullis slamming down.
2: My apologies, Admiral. I stuck the brooch up earlier, but your wife's soup unglued them again.
9: Isn't anybody listening to me? I've had you know that, unimportant as it may seem, I command one of Her Majesty's frigates. H.M.S. Tripebridge.
11: No, you dear old-fashioned thing. I command the nuclear destroyer H.M.S. Rutland, but I don't make a silver cup and a rosette about it. Now, look here, Vito, girl. And after you're over the brick wall, it's only a sharp gallop to the triple bar.
12: I will be heard.
10: Stephen, shush. You're making a scene.
9: I want to make a scene. I will make a scene. I intend to make a scene, a big one.
12: Oh, Lord.
9: I may only command an old-fashioned frigate, as you put it, but I am concerned and held up by their lordships who are responsible for the lives of 140 gallant and intrepid seamen, unimportant as they may seem to you. But let me remind you, there are damn sight more important than your bouncing biddies and your bonny boys. You won't keep your own party. As far as I'm concerned, brick walls for the lot of you. I'm getting back to my ship where I'm boasted.
13: Whosoever is without and whosoever wishes to enter onto the wardroom, speak now or forever hold thy peace. Hold thy peace.
9: It's me, Captain, Commander Murray.
13: Then, by all means, come forth and gather in the fruits thereof for the bit of a chinwag. Chinwag.
9: Sorry to barge in on you like this, Padre. I just got to talk to somebody.
13: You think nothing of it, my son. The only chance I ever get of a conversation is when there's absolutely nobody else around or about. Round or... I'm so terribly sorry. I must stop doing that.
9: You see, you were the one who married Riedekins and myself, so you were my natural choice as the only man I could turn to who might be able to... to save my marriage before it's too late. It's on the rocks.
13: On the rocks. I really am so terribly sorry. Now, you were talking about your marriage.
9: Exactly.
13: Oh, splendid. Now, when would you like me to start reading the banns?
9: You've already married us. You must remember all that cake and champers.
13: Oh, yes, of course, that marriage. Well, I got pit. Getting pickle is another habit I shall have to work. Or that free nosh is inclined to put a little surplus underneath your cassock, eh?
9: Oh, brick walls to you too. I shall go back to my cabin and ring up the only happily married man I know.
13: Ew, are you off? Well, feel free to pop in any time. Any time. Oh, pillars of salt, I've done it again.

0: Henry Purvey, wake up this instant. You're making piggy noises again.
1: I didn't hear them, my love.
0: Well, of course you didn't. You were the clown who was driving them to market.
1: I'm sorry, my love. I'll stop breathing.
0: Good boy. While you're at it, you can stop rumbling.
1: I'll do my best, my love, but you can't blame me. It's the Admiral's soup.
0: Oh, don't try to fob off the blame onto somebody else. You will go to these wild, abandoned evenings of debauchery. What else can you expect?
1: I'll get it, my love.
0: You'll do nothing of the sort. Ramona Purvey's residence. Ramona Purvey speaking. Who wishes to converse on my Ramona paid for telephone? Speak now.
2: This is Commander Murray. It's rather urgent. Could I speak to Captain Purvey, please?
0: Are you out of your mind? It's the middle of the night.
2: Oh, I'm terribly sorry. I didn't realize it was 9:30. It is extremely urgent.
0: Oh, very well. Wait. Henry Purvey has a receiver. You have 3 minutes to speak on my telephone, starting from now.
2: Oh, thank you, my love. Henry Purvey speaking. What is it? And be quick, because I've only got 3 minutes.
3: Commander Murray here, sir. Sorry to disturb you at this late hour.
2: Oh, that's all right. I was only rumbling and snoring anyway.
3: It's my marriage. It's on the rocks. I think my wife is going to leave me for another man. What shall I do, sir?
2: Let her. I wish mine would.
3: But you always tell everybody that you're a happily married man, sir.
2: Oh, I am. I only wish I wasn't.
0: 15 seconds left. Wind it up.
3: Captain Bowman, are you seriously suggesting that I should turn a blind eye to another man wantonly seeking my wife's affections? That I should stand by while he blatantly admires her seat? That I should condone this extramarital relationship? That I should become a cuckold in my own nest?
2: Yes, yes, yes.
3: Well, in that case, I've only one thing to say to you, sir. Brick walls.
4: Well, Mr. Phillips, sir, I must say I'm enjoying this quick slurp with you, sir.
5: Now, what are we going to do about Commander Murray? I mean, in the past, he was the sort of chap who enjoyed a chat with a chap. Yes. And many is the chat this chap's had with that chap, and many is the chat that chap's had with this chap.
2: Yes, sir.
5: But now that chap won't chat to this chap or any other chap. I mean, in fact, that chap could end up entirely chatless and chapless. Because there won't be a chap for a chap to chat to. Because a chap won't have a chap left to chat to a chap. Will he?
2: Would you mind repeating that?
5: Why? It was quite clear.
2: I'm sorry, sir. My apologeticals, but halfway through a chat or a chat, my constellation wandered off to our dear little rhapsody in navy blue over there, what's on its tod.
5: On its tod? Lummy. Helen! I'm over here. Gosh, to think lovable Leslie had a date and forgot it. I must be getting old. Chief. I said I must.
2: No comment, sir.
6: Hello, Leslie. Hello, Chief. Have you seen Lieutenant Commander the Honourable Freddy Stanford Johnson? I'm supposed to be meeting him here.
2: No, miss, no.
5: Perhaps his nuclear destroyer has had a puncture.
2: Oh, very good, sir. However, miss, your evening is not ruined. But as you can see, Mr. Phillips is here, ready and willing, and according to rumour, able.
5: Gosh, thanks, Chief. Now, buzz off.
2: Yeah, buzz him now, sir. I believe I'm wanted at the other end of the bar to collect that other pint that you've just remembered you're about to leave me there, sir.
5: Oh, have I? Oh, of course, yes. I'm not getting old after all.
6: Leslie?
5: Yes?
6: What do you think of that? The engagement ring?
5: Blimey. I didn't know we were engaged. How much do I owe you for it? Is it fully guaranteed?
6: Not to you, Leslie. We are not engaged.
5: Aren't we? Then why have you spent my money buying a ring?
6: I happen to be engaged to somebody else.
5: Then you can jolly well take it back. I'm not buying a ring for some other cheapskate of a fiancé. Come on, name names. Who is this cheese-pairing swine?
7: I am, oh boy, the Honourable Sweater.
5: But that's bigamy. I mean, you're having it and I'm paying for it. Well, I mean, we all thought that Rita's your bit... well, because of you and Rita being at, you know, and Commander Murray hasn't been home for a wee... And now, look here, if you want my opinion as an officer and a gentleman, I think I've got it all wrong.
7: You most certainly have, old horseshoe. I mean, dash it. I mean, I'd stoop to nobbling Rita's horses, but not her. I mean, you see, she's another chap's wife.
5: Gosh, won't Commander Murray be pleased when he hears the good news?
8: Right! Where is the swine? I'm going to beat that wife snatcher to within an inch of his miserable life. I'll tear his limb from limb, if necessary, with my bare hands. I demand to confront this monstrous, this despicable, this callous seducer of innocent women and wives. Ah! There you are! Take that!
7: Mr. Chap, you don't get your jodhpurs in a twist.
6: Commander Murray, why are you hitting my fiancé?
7: What?
6: Why are you hitting my fiancé?
8: Because the rotten, dirty little toad deserved it.
7: Your what?
6: My fiancé. Freddie and I are going to get married.
5: Yeah, you see, sir, engaged couples often do.
8: I know what engaged couples do.
5: Sexy swine.
8: Shut up! But I understood. That is, but well, in that case, I seem to owe you an apology.
7: No, he does.
5: Who?
7: You! You're the one who hit me. Why do you keep it of me, eh? First it was my little wooden heart.
5: Now, that wasn't my fault.
6: Come away, Mr. Phillips.
5: I'm glad you're here. You see, she filled in the accident form.
7: Good! Because I'm going to fill you in. Take that!
5: Oh!

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1: Once upon a time there was an engineer.
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3: Charlie says, love my good and plenty. Charlie says, really rings the bell. Charlie says, love my good and plenty. Don't know any other candy that I love so well.
4: I hope you're not hungry, dear Henry, I've just burnt the roast and I've ruined the sponge.
5: 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After I've been working
4: Henry,
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5: You don't mean...
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5: Yum, yum.
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5: And now it's time for shopping news with Arf Price.
6: Hello. 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They're a bit small and flavourless. Oh, and if you're thinking of preserving some surgical corsets for next Christmas, why not put down a bottle of Chateauneuf de Saint-Germain de Rosalie's wart remover? They go together like peaches and creosote. Well, one last bargain you can find in the shops this week, and that's me. 3 and 6 a pound, ready wrapped, and best served with egg all over my face.
5: Also in the shops this week in ripe condition, well, going off a bit, perhaps, are Tim Brooke Taylor, John Cleese, Graham Garden, David Hatch, Joe Ken, and Bilotti with their well-known package deal.
7: There's a giveaway of Bilotti in every package.
8: I'm sorry, I'll read that again. Shoppers, again.
5: I'm sorry, I'll read that again. Report. And this week, we report on housing.
9: Oh, no! Not that! Oh, not that! I beg of you, for pity's sake, not that!
5: Why? What's the matter with housing?
10: Housing? Oh, I'm sorry, I thought you said community alligator wrestling in Turkey. Housing, that's all right, sorry.
5: Yes, we report on housing.
11: Here in the heart of Batterwick, one of London's worst slum areas, lives 97-year-old Miss Edith Mimbles. She lived all her life in this tumble-down old house, which is in a shocking state of repair. Let's ask her what she feels about living in a rickety old place like this. I'll just knock at the door.

0: Thug, white man, take our land, steal our bungalows.
1: In these areas, overcrowding is a problem, but we heard of one family living alone in a house big enough to house many more occupants. We went to speak to the head of this family, but unfortunately, Her Majesty was away at the time. However, a palace spokesman did in fact tell us to push off. Well, what can be done to improve living conditions? Does the fault really lie with the landlords?
2: Out, Storm! Get out! Out! Out! Out!
3: Oh, have mercy, sir. For pity's sake, spare a thought for the baby.
2: Be gone, I said. Be gone this minute. Quit these portals, Instanter. Go.
3: Oh, how can you do this? What a cold, cold heart it is that turns out a poor woman with her fatherless babe, her aged white-haired mother, her ancient granny with a wooden leg.
4: Take pity, take pity, kind
5: sure. Do not cast us out.
2: Go away.
3: Oh, why? Why do you turn us away from this house?
2: Well, for a start, you live next door.
6: And now, let's take a look at the houses themselves. How are they built?
1: Well, the simplest form of building is probably the Eskimo igloo, just a dome made out of blocks of ice. Unfortunately, the Eskimo igloo builders are dying out.
6: Why is that?
1: They never marry.
6: Oh, is that a tradition?
1: No, it's just that they've got terribly cold hands.
7: And even today, some people like to build their own homes. Do-it-yourself enthusiasts, like Mr. E.C. Dusit of Clapham. I visited Mr. Dusit, and when I reached the house he'd built all by himself, I rang the bell. Mr. Dusit opened the fireplace, and I stepped into the bathroom.
8: Oh, hello, you've come to view my little abode, have you? Well, what do you think of it?
7: It's very nice. But this bathroom, isn't it rather small?
8: Yes, that was a slight miscalculation, yes, that the bath only fits in on one end, you see. So you have to take a bath standing up.
7: But doesn't all the water run out?
8: No, not if you keep the door shut.
7: And you built it all yourself?
8: Yes, I did it single-handed, yes. After the accident with the circular saw.
7: Now, this room here must be the sitting room.
8: Of course, yes. The ceiling's too low for you to stand.
7: The room we're in now, this is really unusual.
8: Yes. Well, I'm very proud of this room. I designed it myself.
7: It's very plain and simple. No fireplace.
8: No, and no windows.
7: And no doors.
8: No, just black walls.
7: With no way in or out.
8: That's absolutely...
7: Help! Let me out!
6: Most of us, however, prefer to leave the job to the professional builders.
9: Right, hothead lads. Is everybody here?
10: They certainly are.
9: Right, all right. They're all now. There's Hannigan, Manigan, Shannigan, Dannigan, Brannigan, Fannigan, Paddy Muldoon.
10: It's Mickey O'Rafferty, Cafferty, Dafferty, Peter O'Toole, and Valdonican too.
9: Right, we're going to get this house built. Now, me and Paddy will tell you what to do.
10: Right, now then, be quiet. Muldoon, you started the foundations with it, Doctor.
9: Oh, it's start on the foundations.
10: I'm sure it is. Don't you always start on the foundations.
9: But why don't we start on the roof? Then we can keep out the rain when we're building the walls.
1: I got a better idea now. Why don't we build the house inside out? Then when it's raining outside, we're inside outside. And when it's fine outside, we're outside inside.
9: That's enough out of you, Solly Cohen.
10: Now,
9: you can carry the bricks up the ladder.
10: Right.
11: Sure, and wouldn't it be easier for the poor fella if you built the house at ground level so all the bricks in it were cemented together and then he'd only have to make the one trip up that ladder? And that way we'd need one less man.
10: Good thinking, O'Rourke. You're fired.
9: Oh. Now then, lads. Here's what you're going to do. Now, Michael O'Mulligan mixes the mortar while Big Billy Brannigan builds up the bricks.
10: And Paddy O'Poverty puts in the plumbing which Phineas Fogarty helps him to fix.
9: There's Mickey O'Maggotty making the measurements. Mickey O'Nalligan knocking the nails.
10: Well, Kevin O'Callaghan carries the concrete and Dickie O'Donovan's doing the thing.
6: So much for the Italians. But in the old days, they really did build houses to last and to look good. And even today, you can still find the old-timers who remember life in the gracious homes of yesteryear.
2: Long-haired fellow.
12: Long-haired type.
13: Long-haired individual.
2: Don't have a proper home background.
12: That's the trouble.
2: Long-haired fellow.
12: And women.
13: Long-haired women. Even more.
2: I had to sell old giblets last week.
13: Giblets?
2: Yes, old ancestral home. Giblets. In the family for years. Great-grandfather added the east wing.
12: Yes.
2: And the grandfather added the west wing. And then...
12: What happened then?
2: Flew away.
12: No.
2: Right off.
12: Carry on, Mr. Crew. In the last war, our roof flew off.
13: In the first war, my leg flew off. Most embarrassing. At a regimental dinner, just below the knee, clean as a whistle.
12: What happened?
13: No idea. I wasn't there at the time. Luckily.
12: You know, my family lived in our house for over 300 years.
13: Really?
12: Yes, can't get rid of them. Plenty of shit with them. Had to do some extra building on the roof.
2: Oh, yes?
12: Yes, but that's another story.
2: No! Story!
13: In my young days, we lived in a 15-bedroom house.
12: 15?
13: 15 bedrooms. Nothing else. Spend the whole day asleep. Didn't wake up till I was 21. If then...
12: Butler!
2: Speaking of butlers, our butler was always stealing our food.
12: Really?
2: Yeah. Do you know what we did?
13: Oh, no.
2: We set a man trap in the pantry.
12: Man trap
13: in the pantry.
2: And we baited it with a gigantic Wensleydale cheese.
12: And what happened?
2: Called it Enormous Mouse.
12: I remember those mice, fine creatures.
13: Not like these modern long-haired mice. Well, I must be running along.
12: How do you know?
13: I can feel my legs moving.
6: And now it's time for a song. I'm sorry, it's proud to present their own unique entry for the Eurovision Song Contest. As always on the ball, the song is specially constructed to appeal to every member of the international judging panel. This could get us into the common market.
14: Have I been all around the world, if you know what I mean? I have conquered Asia and Australia. And Antarctica I've seen. I've done America and China. And yet, all that apart, there's a little place near Russia

0: I'm so sorry. I wanted number three. But there are other problems. In some parts of the country, the local inhabitants complain about the number of Indians moving into the area.
1: Told you, stranger, look out! 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

forget that honeymoon when we motored down for a couple of days in Italy, stopping for exactly 48 hours in England, Scotland, Ireland, Wales, Sweden, Finland, Belgium, Germany, Austria, Yugoslavia, Switzerland, Spain, Hungary, Portugal, Luxembourg, Holland, Denmark, Poland, Greece, Turkey, Czechoslovakia, San Marino, and Liechtenstein. I can see us now skiing down the Autobahn in our gondola. Alpenhorns, ah, how I love Italian opera. Sipping our tankards of Beaujolais and nibbling our Danish pastries. And remember, we stopped at that little bistro by the Bosphorus and ate a wonderful meal of spaghetti, sausages, frog's legs, haggis, Yorkshire pudding, and yogurt. And as the northern light sank over the Costa del Sol, I said, I loved you in Esperanto. Ah!

0: Here is a police message. This morning, two masked men broke into an East Croydon jeweler's and got away with £10,000 worth of diamonds. Eyewitness reports described one raider as being 6 feet 11 inches tall and the other 4 feet 9. Police are searching high and low.
1: And now, ladies and gentlemen, it is serial time once again. We present episode 10, only 3 to go, of Professor Prune and the Electric Time.

0: Stolen by the wicked fetish, arch-villain of outer space. Yet in a pair of makeshift trousers, the professor has managed to fly to Victorian England, where he is indicted for high treason. In the courtroom, he is faced with a prosecution counsel, who turns out to be none other than the evil fetish himself. What chance is he now? We shall soon know as we listen to this episode of...
1: The Time Trousers.
2: Oh! Oh, good grief! Fetish!
3: The same! Or very similar.
4: And you are the counsel for the prosecution, are you?
3: I am, Millard.
4: Yeah, proceed with the cross-examination, would you do?
3: You are Professor Prule.
5: I am.
3: You are the inventor of...
6: We may as well point out at this stage that Graham Garden is playing both these parts. The following passage is not so much an exercise in humor as in vocal expertise. We do not expect many laughs during it, but Mr. Garden would appreciate a round of applause when it's all over. As this will persuade listeners at home that it was very difficult to do, which it isn't. Carry on, big head.
3: Professor, you are the inventor of these alleged time trousers.
5: I am.
3: I put it to you that these trousers are fixed.
5: I object.
3: Overruled. I put it to you that you are lying.
5: You're putting words into my mouth, sir.
3: I put it to you that when you tell me you are telling the truth, you are in fact lying in order not to tell the truth.
5: I am.
3: What?
5: Not.
3: Not what?
5: Lying.
3: What about? Ha-ha! You hesitate. Ha-ha-ha! Oh, the case rests, my lad.
0: Then the jury retired, but they soon found another one. And after several hours in consultation, they were ready to give their verdict.
4: You speak for the jury?
3: I do, my lad.
4: How did you find the defendant?
3: By looking under the table.
4: And tell me, do you find him guilty or innocent?
3: Guiltocent or indeed in a guilt.
4: Oh.
3: Six for and six against.
4: Oh, dear. I have to decide myself. Let's see. Did I find him guilty?
5: Oh!
4: Guilty. Oh, yes. Give me the black cap. It's getting very cold in here. Professor, you have been tried, and you must take the wrap. Put it round you, that'll keep you warm. There you are. Now, you've been tried, and it has been shown that many scandals have been caused by your trousers. These are serious breaches of the law. Silence in court. You've been found guilty of high treason and you must be castigated.
5: Oh, no! What's that?
4: Now you shall be taken from this place to Tyburn Tree where you will be hanged by the neck until ripe. Tickets on sale for me. Price 3 and 6, 7 and 6. Edited highlights on BBC Two. Roll up!
0: So, in the grim hush of early dawn, Professor Prune was led out onto Tyburn Hill, where he beheld the terrible scaffold.
7: I am the executioner, and I have here a signed paper authorizing me to do this hanging.
5: Oh, a lynching voucher.
7: Have you? Have you no respect? Professor, before you go, would you like a cigarette?
5: Oh, thank you.
7: Now... do you have one last request?
5: Yes. Can I have a light?
0: No. As the dawn approached, the rope was placed around the professor's neck, and the BBC broadcast the event to the nation.
6: Ladies and gentlemen, here is the 6 o'clock noose.
0: As the executioner slowly raised the lever that controlled the gibbet, Trixie, the professor's little niece, tried to stop him, crying,
8: I want to do it.
0: But even as the rope tightened... a galloping masked figure raced into view. Straight out to the gallows it bounded. The professor was swept into the saddle. Trixie and Percy leapt on behind. And away they all fled, leaving the executioner aghast.
9: Thank you, just what I wanted, a lovely gasp.
8: Oh, we're safe, Uncle, we're safe.
5: And who is our mysterious masked rescuer that gallops like the wind? Take your mask off and show us your true identity.
4: Woof!
5: Oh, no!
0: Yes, it was Spot. Yes, it was Spot, their faithful dog, whom they thought they'd lost forever.
5: Oh, you can't win, can you?
8: Well, Uncle, now we're all together again. Can't we go home in the flying trousers?
5: No, Trixie, you're forgetting. Fetish stole the original time trousers, so only he knows where they are.
8: Then we must find him and he'll lead us them.
0: And as luck would have it, at that very moment...
10: Look! Look! Up there in the sky! It's a huge balloon! Either that or a very fat, wingless bird.
0: Yes. It was, of course, Fetish. In his own rocket-powered inflatable blue tit. And as he floated away into the west, he sang a song which told them exactly where he was going.
11: I'm off to Alabama with a band on my ear.
0: And so they knew that Fetish really was bound for the deep south of America. Without delay, they clambered into a rowing boat and crossed the Atlantic in a record 16 years. A time that was not to be equal till the maiden voyage of the QE2. Oh. And then they took the railroad south and very soon found themselves at Rheumatic Creek, Virginia, boarding the riverboat that would take them down the Mississippi to New Orleans. There were all manner of folk on board, gathered around a man who was haranguing them.
12: Come on, gather around, y'all. You better listen, good, because I'm going to tell you. I done found a secret of eternal happiness. Now shout hallelujah.
13: Hallelujah.
14: Well, super.
12: I have here in my hand this, friends, this is Dr. Duck's elixir.
13: Dr. Duck, obviously a quack.
12: Yes. And for the engines here present, we got fire water.
15: Fire water. Is that whiskey, Duck?
12: Nope, running nose. This is petrol.
15: But petrol, not for drinking.
12: Now, you won't be doing your book learning, son, because if you did, you'd know that engines run on petrol. Yeah. No! And besides, you drink this fire water, you know what you're going to be. You're going to be a fire engine.
8: Sure, that elixir isn't medicine, it's alcohol.
13: Oh, what a bright child.
8: And this man is cheating these people. Stop him, Uncle.
13: Yes. Hey, you, Dr. Chappie, I'm a man of science, and I think your elixir is a fake. I demand to test it. Now, to do a proper analysis, I shall need, 30 or 40 bottles, half a dozen tonics, and a packet of nuts.
12: Help yourself, y'all.
0: And so the doctor tested the so-called elixir, and after 3 hours' vigorous experiments, came to this conclusion.
16: I can't tell. I shall need another 50 bottles.
12: Psst, Professor.
16: I'm afraid I am a little.
12: My good sir, from the way that you're skipping and leaping about, I'd say you were a gambling man. How would you care to join us in a game of cards?
16: Splendid little idea.
12: Right, well, allow me to introduce a few friends of mine. Now, first, this is the hostess of the ship. She is Cindy Lou.
8: It's a fine English gentleman.
12: And this here, friends, my sporting friends, two regular Mississippi gamblers. I can meet them.
14: Fat Chance?
17: Sam Hoops.
14: You kind of join us at the table?
16: What are you playing?
14: This is a crap game.
17: Yep, it is pretty bad.
8: Uncle, look at Fat Chance. Do you see what he's wearing?
16: A hat.
8: No, on his legs.
13: Funny place for a hat. Oh, good grief. The electric time trousers themselves. We must get them off him. And there's only one way to do that. Gentlemen, I suggest a game of strip poker.
18: Very well. Deal the cards. Now place your bets.
13: I bet a sock.
8: I double that. A pair of socks and a vest.
18: I'll raise your vest and see your corsets.
16: I'll lay a hat.
18: All right. All right, Professor, I'm going to call your hand. Hand?
12: Yes.
18: Come here. What you got?
16: Four aces.
18: Too bad. I got five.
16: Oh, now what do I do?
8: Quickly, Professor. Play the queen.
16: All right. Now... Quick, Trixie, while he's standing, grab his trousers.
18: No, quick, Fat, over the side. No.
16: After them, Trixie. After them.
0: The Professor and Trixie leapt into the murky waters of the Mississippi. Alas, they soon lost Fat Chance and Sam Hopes. And as dawn came, they found themselves washed up on a sandbank in the middle of the Mississippi swamps. Around them, the marsh gas bubbled as alligators slithered through the slime.
16: Oh, it's all gas and gators.
0: Then they saw coming towards them a shambling, bumbly figure.
19: Zippity-doo-dah, zippity-ee.
16: Who are you, sir?
19: Ah, Uncle Rhesus.
16: Rhesus is a little monkey.
19: A little monkey? Well, he's a bit of a rascal.
20: Look here, sunshine. Can you, Dungon Bin, direct us to destabilization, honey child?
19: Sure can, master. I can take you to the big wild house on the hill, and you can meet my mistress, sweet Savannah Sue.
0: After a few minutes, the professor felt dizzy.
21: You try singing this high.
7: Soon they approached the big white house. Around it was a splendid orchard with orange trees groaning with fruit.
1: Oh, get off fruit.
7: A gardener was laying out plants.
1: Take that plant.
7: And there was a magnificent swimming pool with a lone bather shaped like a piano.
19: It's sweet Sylvana Sue.
2: Like you said, I'm shaped like a piano. Would you care to tickle my ivories? I'm just having a quick dip. Come on in.
20: Oh, I can't swim. But perhaps if I could use your water wings.
2: They're not water wings.
20: Oh! I wonder if you can help us.
2: Oh, yeah.
20: We're trying to get some trousers off a Mississippi gambler.
2: Very difficult. I've tried off my own.
20: No, ma'am, you misconstrue.
2: Oh, do I?
20: Yes. These are the electric time trousers, and they're really mine.
2: Oh, very interesting. You must tell me more. I'll just get out of the water. Rhesus.
22: Yes, ma'am.
2: Give me a hand. Thank you. Now, I'm sure you could all do with a drink.
20: Oh, yes, I'd love something long and cool.
2: And I'll have something short and cheeky. Rhesus, bring us an iced carrot and Jimmy Clitheroe. Now, tell me your problems, dear boy.
7: But no sooner had the professor opened his mouth than Rhesus came rushing out.
20: Oh, what were you doing in my mouth?
19: Mr. Sue, the engines is rising. Listen. The engines is revolting.
2: None of that, Rhesus, you little Enoch Powell, you.
19: Well, Mr. Sue, you folks gotta hide. It's that running nose. He's attacking everyone.
2: But didn't he sign a peace treaty this morning?
19: Sure did. But then they all drank a toast in that Dr. Duck's fire water. He lit a peace pipe and blew up. Sure, he's mad. He says he's gonna scalp every white folk in town.
2: You'll never scalp me. I'm completely bald.
20: But I'm not. Quick, Trixie, spot. Hide.
19: He's coming.
20: Help. Help.
7: What will happen to the professor now? Has Spot reappeared only to be scalped all over? With luck. Will they find the time trousers in time to return to 1969 by episode 13? Listen again to next week's installment of...
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0: Those were the voices of Timbrook Taylor, John Cleese, Graham Garden, David Hatch, Joe Kendall, and Bilotti, bringing you a script written by Graham Garden and Bilotti. The song was Bilotti's too, and Leon Cohen arranged it, along with the rest of the music, the boys. David Hatch and Peter Titheridge produced it and tore each other's hair in the process. To tell you why, here is John Otto Cleese.
1: That was, I'm sorry, I'll read that again, Mother. Again.
2: My name is...

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0: We present Arthur Lowe, John LeMessurier, and Clive Dunn in Dad's Arbor. Don't Fence Me In, featuring John Lorre, Arnold Ridley, and Ian Lavender, with this week's guests, Larry Martin, Cyril Shapps, and John Ringham. Here is the news, and this is John Snagg reading it. Germany continues to wage war against Britain as Hitler persists in his ceaseless endeavor to bring this country to its knees. The Home Guard continues to do valuable jobs in all sorts of ways. It is Saturday morning, and Captain Mannering and his platoon are out in the country 5 miles from their headquarters at Walmington-on-Sea.
1: Attention, men. I realize that you must all be wondering what we're doing out here in the middle of nowhere.
2: Permission to speak, sir?
1: Yes, Jones, what is it?
2: I just wanted to say, sir, you're quite correct, sir.
1: About what?
2: We are wondering.
1: Thank you, Jones. Fact is, we have been detailed to provide a relief guard at the prisoner of war camp located just beyond those trees. The regular army camp guards haven't had leave for months, so we are going to take over for the weekend.
3: Excuse me, sir. Does that mean we're going to come face to face with some Nazis at last, sir?
1: No, Fraser. They're not Nazis. They're Italians. So if Hitler does kick off during the next 2 days, we shall not be there to stop him. We shall be playing nursemaid to a bunch of comic opera soldiers.
4: I like Italians. I had a week in Sorrento once.
5: A week what?
1: That's enough.
6: Mr. Mannering?
1: Yes, Pike, what is it?
6: We won't have to eat Italian food, will we? I don't like anything greasy. It brings me out in spots.
1: No, don't be silly, Pike. Well, you won't have to eat Italian food. By the way, Wilson, are you sure this is the right place? Doesn't seem to be anyone about.
7: I'm absolutely positive, sir.
1: How can you be so sure?
7: Well, there's a huge great notice over there, sir. Look, see? MRW prisoner of war camp. Keep out. See? That sort of gave me a clue.
1: Yes. Fall the men out.
7: Yeah, very good, sir. Right, platoon, fall out.
1: Really, Wilson, this is absurd. Who ever heard of a prisoner of war camp and no one on guard?
7: Well, perhaps if you rang the doorbell, someone might come, you see.
1: Don't talk nonsense. You don't have doorbells on POW camps. Suppose you just have to shout.
2: Mr. Mannering, I'd like to volunteer to shout. Please let me be the one to shout, sir. I can holler a bit as well, so I'm very good at that, sir. I've done a lot of hollering in my time, sir.
1: Yes, all right. Carry on.
2: Oh, thank you, sir. You're very good to me, you are, sir. Hello! Hello! Who's your lady friend? Is anybody there? If you are not there, say so.
8: I don't like the look of this, Mr. Mannering. It's just like Beaugest.
1: What do you mean, Frank?
8: Well, when the relief column reached the fort in the desert, and they looked up, and all the walls were lined with legionnaires, and they were all dead, and the captain shouted, "Anybody there?" And the next minute, he was flat on his face in the sand with a bullet in his brain.
1: You stupid boy.
9: That wasn't Beaugest, that was Bowlegs.
10: Walker, please.
3: Look, sir, let me climb over the wire. It's not very high.
6: Oh, I shouldn't do that, Mr. Fraser. It could be electricity-fied. You might get a shock.
9: If he was to climb over that wire wearing his kilt, we'd all get a shock.
7: Sir, there's someone coming out of that hut over there.
1: Sir, there is.
7: What are you going to say to him, sir?
1: Don't worry, Wilson. Leave this to me.
7: All right.
1: Okay, my good man. What's going on?
11: Scusi. Non la capisco. Io sogno solamente un briniero di guerra. Parli con le guardie.
1: Ah. You know, Wilson, this looks very fishy to me. Who is in charge here?
11: Io non parlo l'inglese.
1: Oh, this is getting us nowhere. Anybody here speak Italian?
2: Yes, sir, he does. Yes.
1: Does anybody else speak Italian?
12: Excuse me, Mr. Mannering. I speak a little Italian.
1: Oh, well done, Godfrey. Well, carry on.
12: Che gay leader, Mannerina. Che lasche really calda.
13: Come here, sir.
1: What did you say to him?
12: Oh, I said, your tiny hand is frozen. Let me warm it back to life.
1: What on earth did you say that
12: for? It's the only tale I know, sir. You see, I'm very keen on opera.
1: No, this is absurd.
7: Excuse me, sir. That prisoner chap has just opened the gate for us. Look.
1: Ah, so he has, yes. Right, in we go, Wilson. I'm going to get to the bottom of this.
7: Yes, of course, sir.
1: You, Wilson, come with me.
7: Yes, sir.
1: We'll try that hut over there. You hear that?
7: It's rather catchy, isn't it?
1: Ridiculous. He's coming from inside this hut. Come on, let's go in.
5: Ah, buongiorno, comandante.
1: Who on earth are you? Why are all these men lying about in their bunks?
5: Io Bruno!
1: Just a minute. Take that confounded gramophone off of him.
5: Ah, yes, sorry. Io Bruno Franco Otello Monteverdi.
7: How do you do? Captain Mannering and I'm Sergeant Wilson.
1: Just a minute. What do you think you're doing? These men are prisoners.
7: Yes, I know, sir. I know that. But surely we can still be polite.
1: Oh, God. Yeah. Here, whatever your name is.
5: Bruno Franco.
1: Yes, all right. I'm not interested in all that rubbish. Don't you know that you stand up when an officer comes into the room?
5: Why should I stand up? You are the capitano. You should stand for me. I am generale.
1: Generale? General.
5: Si, generale Bruno Franco.
1: Don't start all that again. Now, where are the troops who are supposed to be guarding the camp?
5: They go.
1: They go?
5: Yes, the commandante left you a note. Here it is, Sergeant.
7: Oh, thank you so much.
1: What does it say?
7: Yes. Forgive, please, we go. We catch 1:30 train to London. Otherwise, we miss our end-week leave. Donny worry at a...
1: What?
7: Well, that's what it says here. Donny worry at Italian prisoners. They're quite tame. They work on farms in the week. See you at 20:00. That's 8:00, sir.
1: Yes, that's all right. Who's it signed by?
7: Captain Vinogradsky, 3 Polish forces.
1: I never heard anything like this in my life. Oh, well, I suppose if you set one lot of foreigners to guard another lot of foreigners, what can you expect? Outrageous. I shall report this Captain Widger. What's his name?
7: Vinogradsky.
1: Vinogradsky. To GHQ.
5: Oh, don't worry, Capitano. It's okay. I'll look after things until you come.
1: Yes, but that's not the point. We're supposed to be prisoners of war. Don't you understand? We're enemies.
5: What do you mean, enemies? I refused to fight against the British. In the desert, I put up my hands and surrendered. How could I do otherwise? When I think of what the British did to help our great national hero, Giuseppe Garibaldi, free the Italian people from their oppressors. Viva Winston Churchill! Viva Garibaldi!
1: Garibaldi?
7: You know, sir, like those lovely squashed fly biscuits.
1: Now, look, personal feelings don't come into this. You are a POW, and I am here as a representative of His Majesty's government. And I'm going to see that this camp is run properly and without any familiarity.
2: Excuse me, Mr. Mannering. Shall I call the men out?
1: Yes, all right, John.
9: Mr. Mannering, all right if we get a brew up going?
5: Hello, Joe. Come in, sir. Nice to see you.
3: Knock it off, Bruno. You don't know me.
5: How is that, Joe? You are my best friend.
1: Wait a minute. What's going on here?
2: Oh, that's a continental method, sir. They do a lot of kissing on the continent.
1: Or could you know this man?
3: No. I've never seen him before in my life.
5: No, I never seen him before. I make mistake.
7: If you ask me, it all looks rather queer.
1: Yes, that's what I was thinking. Not here, you. Had enough of all this foreign business. From now on, we're going to run things my way. By the book. Do you understand?
5: Si.
1: Now, for a start, what are all these men doing in bed?
5: Siesta.
1: Soon see about that. Come on, up. Get on your feet. Come on.
7: Come on, please.
1: Come on, up again.
7: Yes, do get up. It's awfully nice out.
5: Oh, don't wake them up. They work hard all week on the farm.
1: I have to work hard all the week at the bank. But I don't spend my time lounging about in bed. I'm up and about, defending my country.
5: They would be up and about defending their country, but it's too far away.
1: Poppycock. Come on, get up. Get up. Come on, move.
5: Hey, sir, gently, can't you stop him?
1: Take your hands off my sergeant at once. How dare you? Come on, stand up straight like real soldiers.
5: But I keep telling you, we don't want to be real soldiers. We're not enemies.
1: Until I get orders to the contrary, we are enemies.
5: Ah, Capitano, you are a very hard man.
1: I have to be hard, General. Otherwise, we'd all be under the Nazi jackboot by now. If you won't do anything about your men, I will. I'll soon look them into shape. Corporal Jones!
13: Sir?
1: Get these men outside and then count them. With the others, there should be 60 altogether.
2: Right, sir. Now, come on, you lot. Outside, come on. Move! Otherwise, you'll feel the sharp end of my bayonet. Come along now. It's more like it. That's the only language they understand, Mr. Manry. They don't like it up them, so they don't like it up them, sir. Come along now. Hop, hop, hop, hop, hop, hop.
1: That's
2: hop,
1: the stuff, hop. Jones. Keep them on the move.
2: Yes, sir.
5: Capitano, you are a very cruel man.
1: Nonsense. You don't think I'm enjoying this, do you? Wilson, open that window. I want to watch this.
13: All right, sir.
1: That's better. All right, Corporal Jones, get them in three lines. Start counting them. Get Fraser to help you.
2: Right, sir. Come on, you lot. Get in the line.
1: Jones will soon find out if there are any missing.
7: You're going to have a bit of a job, sir. They all look alike to me.
1: No, it's Chinese that look alike, Wilson. Like Chinese.
7: Yes, sir. And these all look alike. Like Italians.
2: 28, 29, 30, 41, 32, 33, 34, 35, 36, 37, 38, 39, 40, 50. Shut up, Jock. You're getting me all mixed up. We'll have to start again now.
1: There's a little bit of confusion here, General. Soon get it sorted out. Probably a language problem.
7: Yes, Fraser Scott's accent can be quite broad at times.
1: Yeah, thank you, Will.
2: They come wandering. They're all here, all 60 of them.
1: All right, Fraser. Now, Jones, I want you to give them some drills. Smart them up a bit.
2: Right, sir. Right, sir.
1: Right, General. Now, here's your chance to see a first-class British NCO at work. He'll soon lick your men into shape. Carry on, Jones.
2: Very good, sir. Wait! Quick! March! Oh, don't worry, Mr. Manning. I've got it, I've got it. Avanti! Leave!
1: Right.
2: Leave!
1: Right.
2: Squad! Out! Squad! Out! Out! Mr. Manning, sir. What's the Italian for out? Never mind, too late.
5: Come on, come on, where the devil are you? Damn eye ties, can't they tell the time? Hello? Hello, who's this?
14: Joe!
5: Bruno, I'm over here.
14: Ah, hello, Joe. I'm sorry I'm late.
5: Well, don't worry about that now, look. Now, look, Bruno. I'm going to get your blokes out tonight as arranged, okay?
14: No. It's too risky. That Capitano Mannering's a nuisance. He watches us all the time.
5: Look, don't worry about him. We'll get him out through the tunnel.
14: I still say it's too dangerous. I could get shot for this.
5: You're not the only one, mate. If I don't fulfill my orders, it'll be the end of me.
14: I suppose you're right. Without you, our cause would be lost.
5: Right, so don't forget it. Now, look, I shall be off duty in an hour and a half. That's 9:30, 21:30. Understand?
14: Si, si.
5: Good. Now, as soon as I get off, I'm going to nip into Warmington on the bike, collect the van, bring it back here, and park it just off the road by the wire.
15: I never heard any of down selling all my life, squashing us all in this watchtower like this.
2: Well, I can't help it. Captain Manring's orders.
8: Yeah, Mr. Manring was awfully cross. He phoned up GHQ and reported that Captain Vina Grudsky for leaving the camp unguarded. He says from now on, this place is going to be run like a proper prisoner of war camp.
2: I reckon we've been treating them too well. If you was captured by the whirling dervishes, they used to peg you out in the sun for days until you became a gibbering idiot.
15: If you ask me, you must have been a prisoner for an awful long time.
8: Hey, look out, Mr. Jones. Two unidentified intruders approaching.
2: Oh, thanks, Pikey. Halt! Who goes there? Friend or foe?
1: Hello now, Jones. Your commanding officer, Captain Mannering.
2: Watchtower detail all present and correct, sir.
7: Mind if I say something, sir?
1: What is it?
7: Well, you see, the man had been up this watchtower over 2 hours now, and apparently nothing's happened. Do you think that perhaps Walker's not going to try tonight after all?
13: No. Believe me, Wilson, I know the criminal mind. Walker's bound to show his hand sooner or later.
6: Well, I hope it's sooner. My feet are frozen up here.
13: No, stop moaning, Pike. About time you grew up.
6: It's not my fault, Mr. Mannering. Cold feet run in our family. My mama's the same trouble. She gets terribly cold feet when she's in bed.
7: Yes, that's true.
13: How do you...
7: She mentioned it a couple of times.
13: I see. Godfrey?
12: Yes, Mr. Mannering.
13: You're quite sure that you heard Walker say he was going to help the prisoners escape tonight?
12: Oh, yes, Mr. Mannering. I heard their conversation quite clearly.
13: What exactly did they say?
12: Well, Mr. Walker said he'd got to fulfill his orders to get them out through the tunnel and away in the van. Then they've got to get the radio working by dawn.
7: I still can't believe it, sir, that Walker's a fifth columnist.
15: I can. Oh, I can. No, we said that fellow was no good. No doubt about it. No doubt at
13: all. All right.
2: Joe and I have been pals for years, Mr. Mannering. To think that all this time I've been harbouring a viper between my bosoms.
13: Well, I wouldn't quite put it like that.
7: Just a minute. Look, over there.
2: What's that?
7: Where?
13: Yep, that's Walker. Yep, right, come on, men. Follow me and keep quiet. When I get the word, we rush in and we catch Walker red-handed.
7: All right, sir.
13: Now! All right, Walker, the game's up. We know you...
7: No. There's no one here, sir.
13: The tunnel. That's it. They've got out through the tunnel. Must be under these floorboards somewhere. You've got to find out.
6: I know, sir. Under that stove. I bet it's hinged. Can you give me a hand, Mr. Fraser?
16: Come on, I'll tell you.
6: Yes, I was right. Look.
13: How on earth did you know where it was, Pike?
6: Well, Sergeant Wilson and I saw it in that film, Escape from Stalag 9. Do you remember Uncle Arthur?
7: Yeah, that's right, Frank. That's right. But not one of my favourite films. Let's see now. Who was in
13: that? Oh, never mind about that. Wilson, you take Fraser, pick up Godfrey, and cover the other end of the tunnel.
7: Yes, well, how do I know where to find the other end of the tunnel?
13: Ah.
2: Permission to be suggestive, sir.
13: Yes, carry on, John.
2: Well, sir, the Romans used to build their roads straight, not like the Saxons, who used to do a lot of curving about. So perhaps when these Itais build their tunnels, they build them straight.
13: Yes, it's good thinking, John. Now, let's see. If that is the case, it should come out about 100 yards to the left of the main gate.
15: Aye, and there's some woods by the roadside there, Captain Manry.
13: Well, that's it then, isn't it? Right, off you go, Wilson.
7: All right, sir. Come on, Fraser.
15: I'm coming, sir.
13: Jones and Pike, you two come with me.
6: Where are we going, Mr. Mannering?
13: We're going down this tunnel.
6: I don't like the look of that tunnel, Mr. Mannering. It's all small and dark. I don't like the dark. My mum still leaves a little light on in my room
13: at night. Come on.
6: Well, you wait till my mum hears about this. I expect there's all sorts of creepy, crawly things down there.
13: Will you be quiet?
15: Hurry up, you lot. In the van with you. We haven't got all night. Jump in, Bruno. I'll just close the back up and we'll get going. Stay where you are, you traitor.
13: Hey, what? Sure.
15: You gone bomb, have you? Put that rifle down.
13: Traitor, I say.
15: Blimey, don't shoot.
13: No, I'm not going to shoot. Shooting's too good for the likes of you. We're going to string you up to the hanging tree. To the hanging tree.
7: There you are, Walker. You know, really, this is too bad. It really is. It's just not cricket, you know.
15: Why? What is it? I mean, what are you talking about?
7: It's no use, Walker. We know you were trying to help these prisoners to escape.
15: Escape? I'm not trying to help them escape. I'm taking them on the night shift.
7: Night shift?
15: Yeah, I've got them all working in one of my sheds. They're assembling radios for me.
7: But just a minute. How long has this been going on?
15: Oh, months. Well, I mean, you can't get labour these days, can you? Look, I'll go broke if I don't fulfil my orders.
17: Oh, those are the orders.
7: Oh, Lord, I suppose you'd better tell Captain Mannering.
15: Where is he?
7: Well, he's in the tunnel.
13: Wilson! We'll stay there. Help me out, will you?
7: Coming, sir.
15: Come on, Mr. Mannering. You're almost there. Here, give us your hand. There. How'd you feel now?
13: How dare you, Walker? Let go of me, you fifth columnist.
7: No, sir. He's not a fifth columnist, sir. He was taking the prisoners out to repair radios for him.
13: What? I'm having court-martial for this. Walker, consider yourself under arrest. Jones, Pike, you will escort the prisoner. Jones? Pike? Where'd they go to?
2: Here I am, Captain Mannering. I didn't like it down there, sir. No, I did not. There was no air. I was nearly sophisticated.
6: Uncle Arthur, Mum won't half be mad at me. Look at my uniform.
13: No,
6: it's all dirty.
13: Stop whining, boy. This is war.
7: minute, sir. Listen there. Sounds like a car just drawn up at the main gates.
13: I wonder who that can be.
16: Oh, who goes there?
18: Captain Turner from GHQ.
7: Did you hear that, sir? It's Captain Turner.
13: What on earth does he want?
7: He must have come about your call to GHQ earlier.
13: Good Lord. I'd forgotten all about that. Wilson, get the prisoners out of that van. Back through the tunnel and into the hut. And take Walker with you. I'll try and keep Captain Turner from going in there for as long as possible. Jones, Fraser, Pike, come with me.
19: Aye, aye, sir.
20: Now, look here. Open up this gate at once. I want to see Captain Mannering.
13: Good evening, sir. Here I am.
20: Now, look here, Mannering. What's all this about Captain Vinogradsky clearing off and leaving no one on guard?
13: Oh, really, nothing at all, sir. Storm in a teacup. Storm in a teacup. I've sorted it all out.
20: Oh, good. Well, anyway, tell your fellow to open the gate. As I'm here, I think I'll have a look round.
13: Oh. Yes. Of course. Well, very. Jenkins, open the gate.
21: Right, sir.
20: Now, you'll come with me, Mannering.
13: Oh, yes, sir, yes. I'm right behind you.
20: Have you checked all the prisoners?
13: Yes, yes, I've counted them. There are exactly 60.
2: I counted them too, sir.
15: Uh-huh. I counted them as well, sir. 60?
8: I wanted to count them, but they wouldn't let me.
20: Well, now, I'm going to count them. Come on.
15: Jonesy, Captain Turner's taking us straight towards the heart of the tunnel.
2: Oh, don't you worry, Jack. I've pulled the stove back into place after we went down the tunnel.
15: That may be so, man, but there won't be any prisoners in that hut. There are Robert Walker and Sergeant Wilson.
2: Blimey, so they are. Captain Turner?
20: Yes, Corporal?
2: Oh, I shouldn't go in that hut if I were you, sir.
20: Why not?
2: Well, it's not a very nice hut, that one, sir. Why don't you go in one of them nice huts over there, sir?
20: I don't want to go in one of those nice huts over there. I want to go into this hut. Come on, Mannering.
13: Yes, sir.
20: Good heavens. The place is empty. Now, where are the prisoners that are supposed to be accommodated in this hut?
2: They're sleeping in one of the other huts, you see, sir. I told you, this isn't a very nice hut.
20: Now, what's wrong with it?
2: Well, the roof leaks and the snow comes in.
20: In July?
2: Well, what I mean is, it would come in if it was winter.
20: Oh, don't be ridiculous. Now, I want you to go and get all the POWs in the camp and line them up outside the door of this hut.
13: All of them, sir?
20: Yes, all of them. I want to count them. Let me know when you've got them assembled, Corporal. And then they can come in, file through the hut, and go out through that door down the other end. Now, that should be a pretty foolproof way of counting them, don't you think, Mannering?
13: Yes, sir. Yes, yes. Very good scheme, sir. Yeah, look, sir, there's something that you ought to know.
2: Excuse me interrupting, sir. I will now go and carry out Captain Turner's instructions.
13: No use, John.
2: I will go and get the POWs, and I will send them through the hut. And there will be exactly 60 of them, sir. Private Fraser, Private Pike, come with me.
22: We're going, Corporal.
20: And be quick about it.
15: Hey, that was a stupid thing to say, Jonesy. How are we going to send 60 prisoners through? 20 are missing.
2: Didn't you ever go to the pantomime when you was a kid?
23: Hey, I've got it, Mr. Jones, yes. Ali Baba and the 40 Thieves.
2: Yeah, that's right. We keep sending the same lot of prisoners round and round again.
15: It'll never work, I tell you. It'll never work.
2: Oh, shut up. Go and get them lined up. Come on, Mr.
20: Efficient corporal you've got there, Mannering. Seems to know what he's doing.
13: Well, I do hope so, sir.
20: Yeah, well. Now, I want to get this over with as soon as possible and get back to bed. I don't like being called out in the middle of the night.
13: Oh, I'm sure it won't be long now, sir, before things come to a head. 60 heads.
2: Prisoners all ready for counting, sir.
20: Thank you, Corporal. Send them through.
2: Very good, sir. Private Pike, send the prisoners through at the double.
22: Right, Corporal, coming through now.
2: 1, 2, 4, 6, 8, 10, 12, 14, 16, 18, 20. That's the first 20, sir.
20: Correct. Send the next lot through.
2: Right, sir. Private Pike, send the next lot through.
22: All right, Corporal, here they come.
2: 15, 24, 26, 28, 30, 32, 34, 36, 30, 40, 40, sir.
20: Jolly good. That leaves just 20 to come.
2: Right, sir. Private Pike, next lot.
22: Won't be a moment, Corporal. But come on, you lot, in you go again. Go on, old Corey. Chop, chop. Corporal Jones, your last arms.
2: Thank you, Private Pike.
20: You know, Mannering, it's a funny thing, but a lot of these Italians seem to look alike.
13: Yes, I know, sir. It's the same with the Chinese.
2: 60, sir.
20: Good. Oh, then they're all accounted for. What on earth? Hey, what's happened to that stove? It's fallen over.
13: Yes, it needs seen to.
22: Right, up you go, you lot. Come on, Bruno, hurry up.
20: Okay, go on, catch you.
0: Avanti, avanti, vai presto!
20: Go on! I don't understand this, Mannering. Who are these prisoners?
13: Ah, yes, that's an awfully good question, sir.
20: Thank you. What's the answer?
13: Well, I am Corporal Jones. Tell Captain Turner who these other prisoners are.
2: Yeah, very good, sir. Well, these prisoners are the same prisoners as the ones that went before the ones that they have just been. In other words, they're the old prisoners. By that, sir, I don't mean you're old in the getting on false teeth, bath chair and glasses and all mingy dingy. I mean the old ones that have been here before. I don't mean that, sir. You let me know if you're following my gist.
20: Just be quiet a moment, Corporal. Yes, sir. Look, Mannering, what on earth's going on?
13: Well, see...
4: Ah, Comandante Buonasera.
20: Who's this?
4: Your Bruno, Franco,
13: No, not that again. Get back in line. Jones, take charge of this prisoner.
2: Yeah, very good, sir. Come along, you spaghetti nibbler. Come along, back.
20: Mannering, I still don't understand.
13: Well, it's rather difficult to explain, you see. I mean, here's my sergeant, sir. Coming through the floor. I'll just ask him what's happening. Sergeant Wilson, Captain Turner wants to know what's going on.
7: Well, sir, it's really quite simple. They're a working party, and they've been to inspect the drains, you see, sir. See, ever since Private Godfrey arrived on the camp, the overflow pipes seem to have been giving rather a lot of trouble.

0: Great episode of Dad's Army based on the original television series by Jimmy Perry and David Croft. You heard Arthur Lowe as Captain Mannering, John LeMessurier as Sergeant Wilson, Clive Dunn, Corporal Jones, John Lorry, Private Fraser, Arnold Ridley, Private Godfrey, Ian Lavender, Private Pike, Larry Martin, Private Walker, Cyril Shapps, General Monteverdi, John Ringham, Captain Turner, and Sean Probert as the prisoner of war in the centre. Don't Fence Me In was adapted for radio by Harold Snowd and Michael Knowles and produced by John Dias.
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5: Hello and welcome again to the news quiz. Before we start tonight's show, here's a short announcement.
4: Following an item in last week's show about Tracy Emin providing the Tate Gallery with a canvas rather than a Christmas tree, Ms. Emin has contacted us to say how much she enjoyed the item, but has asked us to point out that proceeds from her work will go to the Terence Higgins Trust. This programme is happy to do so. We would also like to point out that Ms. Emin, far from being a talentless no-hoper with all the artistic insight of a pair of hush puppies, is not merely the leading artist of her generation, but she also has a really cracking taste in radio programmes.
5: We start with a notice seen in the bowling alley in Aberystwyth, read by Charlotte Green.
4: Customers, please note, this is a leisure bowl, and we advise patrons not to play with their own balls.
5: Thanks to Steve Partridge for that. Let's meet the teams. Please welcome first, on my right, Andy Hamilton and Linda Smith. Opposite them on my left, Alan Corran and Alexi Sale. Andy, who thinks War and Peace is a good read, but a total work of fiction?
6: Well, Merry Christmas, everybody. I'm afraid I'm going to be in a bad mood throughout the show because I hate Christmas. It's very difficult. I hate anguishing over it. It's so difficult to know what to get everyone. But Tony Blair has solved that because he's going to get everyone a war. I haven't decided yet whether I'm a hawk or a dove on all this. I don't know. I think I'm probably...
7: Is that some sort of sexual illusion?
6: I think politically on the war, I'm probably a confused and scared starling. I just don't know. But I just wish we could be spared this rather dismal, phony war that we're being put through as regards this dossier. Because clearly they've all made their minds up. They obviously know. They know what weapons Saddam Hussein has got because we sold them to him in the 80s. What really vexed me was I saw Jeff Hoon. I'm not sure what his job is. I think he's Jack Straw's walnut man. I'm not sure. But he was giving an interview about this dossier and how appalling it was. And he said, at first glance... You see, this is a document that supposedly is going to be the basis for going to war. What is he saying? You know, well, I skipped the boring bits, you know. I skim-read it on the beach. It's the charade of it. But anyway, that's that cheery Yuletide story. Mm. It's war imminent, but not inevitable.
7: Ah, but the other side to this is the reason why, if we go to war, we have to go soon. And it's a classically British reason, the weather.
6: Yeah.
7: Apparently, oh, you leave it till March. Baghdad in March, whoo, too hot for me.
6: Yeah.
8: Yeah. So I know there was a... There was a thing in the paper last week that a soldier, one of the guards, shot somebody out of his window of the barracks because he was bored. But luckily he was using an air rifle, because if he'd been using the standard British SA-80, well, the only people you can shoot with that, apparently, is yourself.
5: Britain has accused Saddam of lying about not having weapons of mass destruction. The government denounced the Iraqi document as being full of blatant lies.

0: until they realize they were actually reading Sherry's Superwoman statement by mistake. Linda, which new Labour MP could do with a backseat driver?
1: This is this extraordinary story of Geoffrey Robinson. Very, very rich man who used to run Jaguar. He's suspected of drink driving,
0: isn't it? Innocent until proved guilty.
1: Absolutely.
0: Put that on the record now, I think.
1: And he's been charged with the suspicion of refusing to give a breathalyzer test. But the other extraordinary thing, driving without insurance. He's this billionaire, and he's driving around like some scally from Brookside with a little bit of paper on the windscreen saying insurance in the post and a well, beer map for the tax.
2: He's got no insurance, a suspicious substance found in the car. He's minicabbing, isn't he? He's lost his job as the Comptroller General or whatever it is. He's doing a bit of minicabbing, all right, darling. And 76 quid to get to Piccadilly Circus from Piccadilly Circus.
0: Former Treasury Minister Geoffrey Robinson was charged this week having allegedly failed to take a breathalyzer test. A suspect item was found in the MP's car. It was a leaflet with the word socialism written on it.
3: He's lucky to have a car. Do you know about John Prescott's car? John Prescott is the only member of the cabinet who hasn't got a bulletproof car.
2: Fat he doesn't need one.
3: It's the only one without armour plating. I don't know if he knows that.
1: No,
3: he isn't.
1: That's because he's from the north, isn't it? It's the equivalent of, you know, going out without a coat in the winter, isn't it?
3: It's the bullseye on the passenger door that he wants to know.
0: Alexei, welcome to the news quiz.
4: Thank you.
0: Why have the Tories got the Norwegian blues this week?
4: I don't know. The only story that's been about the Tories is that them going down even further in the polls.
0: Yes.
4: They've, what's it got to do with Norway?
0: Alan knows.
5: Parrots.
4: Oh, that the parrot joke. I get it.
6: Join the heavenly choir.
4: Well, anyway, it's hard to know what the government would have to do for the Tories to put on, if they can go down 4 points while, you know, Tony Blair's saying he's been anally probed by aliens and. I just made that up. You can't do that, can't you? Yeah.
5: We've never been sued by an alien.
4: Yeah.
5: I think Blair's clear on that.
4: John Prescott's a woman.
3: Did you see they tried to do a profile of Ian Duncan Smith the other night on Newsnight, and they went to interview his school friends, and none of them could remember him.
1: Well, I never know who he is. He pops up on the news and you think, oh, what was he in? Was it Midsummer Murders?
4: Yeah, ran down a hole in Casualty.
0: After a Guardian poll revealed that Ian Duncan Smith's Tories are at their lowest point in the polls for 4 years, The Sun once again found itself portraying a bold Tory leader as a dead parrot. Duncan Smith is now so unpopular, he's thinking of changing his name to Brian Aldridge. Alan, listen to this.

0: Hello, Mitch. Big Mouth struck again this week.
1: Big Mouth?
0: Yes.
1: Clue up.
0: Big Mouth strikes again.
2: Yeah.
1: I think you're talking about Al Gore.
0: No.
3: Now, that's an Australian accent that he did. It was.
0: And it wasn't really.
1: Oh, he's not Foster.
0: Yes, Foster.
1: Foster has come out again, and he's writing a book. And he said Cherie Blair actually phoned him three times. And he gave a lock of his hair to see whether he was the son of James Hewitt, which he may well be. I think that's about it. I mean, he's now withdrawn back, and he's carrying on with his masterpiece. He's writing about his contact with Charlie Chaplin and that strange woman.
3: You know, we started this show with an apology. I'd like to apologise to Peter Foster, because I had him down as a rather inferior con man, and I based that on the fact that he had, in a previous scan, failed to hoodwink Tara Palmer Tomkinson. Which is true. And let's face it, she's not known for her ability to see through dodgy men, is she?
4: Hoodwink me, though, Andy. Because I used to buy that slimming drink of his, and it don't work. 20 pints of Foster's lager, you'll balloon.
3: But the other reason I thought he was a bad con man was, I don't know if you saw how he signed off his emails to Cherie Blair, which were, this little thing, he said, "Your pleasure is my purpose." Which is so sort of obviously ingratiating, you might as well just have put, "Your pleasure is my purpose. P.S. I'm a con man, by the way." I think that statement should be shown, because that is the masterclass in the con man's technique. You also had that wonderful use of the key con man's phrase, which is, "By coincidence." He said, "I met Carol Kaplan by coincidence." And con men always have to say that, because, of course, they're always weaving such complicated stings that they have to say, you know, "By coincidence, I was chief cashier when the money went missing."
0: "No one has ever lost money through my enterprises. As I've always said, I've made mistakes and I've paid the price. I know I'm a flawed man, but I do not believe in my heart I am a bad man," declared the notorious con man Tony Blair. We start round two with a job ad from the Cornishman.
5: British International seeks applications for the position of temporary cabin crew for the summer season on their scheduled helicopter service from Penzance to the Isles of Scilly. Ideally, applicants should have a mature attitude when dealing with the public and be able to swim.
0: Thanks to Avril Lewin of Penzance for that. Andy, who's somewhat lacking in even the powdered milk of kindness.
1: We can do this.
6: Yeah, we can do this.
1: We can do this. Mr. Sale would like to break his virginity with his story.
6: Those imperialist Nestle, who are demanding something like £5.5 million from the Ethiopian government for a Snickers bar. And now Nestle want, like, millions and millions of them in compo, because they've been to one of them, you know, claims direct sort of firms, you know, on the telly, like, "Have you been fallen down a hole because you're an idiot? Or poked yourself in the brain because you're a cretin? Or has your company been nationalised by an Ethiopian Marxist government? In this case, you're entitled to compensation."
4: What are they going to do? I mean, it's like, I don't understand. It's like third world debt. I don't understand. How are they going to get it? Why do they ever even offer any money? And the whole of Brazil should just hide behind the settee.
6: They're clamp every Ethiopian.
4: What?
6: They're going to clamp every Ethiopian.
0: Nestle, despite making profits last year of £2.5 billion, is suing the world's poorest state, Ethiopia, for £3.7 million as the country struggles to combat its worst famine since Live Aid. Asked whether he was not haunted by images of the starving on our screens, a Nestle spokesman explained he'd missed the coverage of the Paris fashion shows last year. Linda, why was Parliament besieged by a bunch of Hunts?
7: We know this, yeah. This is because the countryside allowance... The Countryside Alliance, or rather the sort of the leerier end of it, the Continuity Countryside Alliance, I don't know, some rural slack-jawed yokels have so much marched, have sort of shuffled on Parliament, haven't they? A sort of, God, the state, and there's about 3,000 of them, these Countryside Alliance people. 3,000 people, 12 different faces, state of them. It's like carnival time on the island of Dr. Moreau, isn't it? But so this is what it was. It was the element of the country of the pro fox hunters who prefer the bugle to the ballot box.
3: And they were holding loads of cardboard cutouts of dogs. And I was watching the coverage, I was thinking, that is the answer. They could chase cardboard foxes with cardboard dogs. And that would be fun. They'd have the thrill of the chase, but none of the gore.
1: Well, that was trivial. What it actually was the police were doing it on horseback. I turned on the news and they said it's Countryside Alliance, and these people ran down the street being chased by police on horseback, and I thought, oh. So they didn't change the law after all. It's allowed. Just pick your quarry.
3: It was a bit much when the police started going. that looked like sarcasm, I thought.
0: Police were forced to close the main entrance to Parliament this week after hundreds of pro-hunting supporters attempted to storm the Palace of Westminster while MPs were debating the issue. The Countryside Alliance claimed that fox hunting is a sport and is actually a lot less cruel than having to play against Roy Keane or Lee Bowyer on a Saturday afternoon. Alexei, listen to this.

0: Alexei, who knows where they're going, but just can't get there.
1: This is, I assume, about the Alistair Darling's announcement that the Labour Party's 10-year transport strategy, in fact, isn't anything at all, ever. And the traffic congestion's going to get worse and all like that, really. So it's a complete catastrophe. I think actually the solution is that we could all, because of the other announcement, the other stuff they've been leaking this week, what we should do is all travel on a pensioner. You know what I mean? Because it would be like a synergy then, wouldn't it? You know, you get pensioners who carry up and down the motorway sort of thing.
2: It seems to be the new government policy, doesn't it? The ministerial shrug. Because Alistair Darling, I mean, he admitted... Yeah, no, to be honest with you, the target...
1: Nothing to do with me, mate.
2: The targets, you know, Byers and Prescott said that, but the targets are nonsense. You know, one way I applaud their honesty, but, you know, it would be nice to see a little bit of positive thinking. Or even ask for suggestions.
0: It's been revealed this week that the most popular fares on Virgin Cross Country are going to rise by 5%, twice the rate of inflation. It's called Virgin Cross Country because passengers are encouraged to bring shorts, a vest and running shoes.
1: But an idea might be, because, you know, like Connex, they, you know, all their trains are late and they're all built in 1937 and all that. So they gave them £58 million, didn't they? But it might be an idea if they didn't do that. You know, like if you really screw up,
3: you don't get anything.
1: You don't get any money. I thought I'd get a cheap round of applause for that and some kind of pity and laughter. You know, you don't come on a Radio 4 quiz like this for people to be critical at your material, do you?
0: You know. See, you've not been on the show before. I think you're confusing us with the moral maze. Alan, why are pensioners not getting any younger?
4: Well, as a almost threshold of pensionhood, I realise I have to do the news quiz till I'm 93. Because this is this wonderful new government policy, which actually is really rather brilliant. If you work until you drop dead, the government has to spend absolutely nothing on you at all. So we go on flogging ourselves till we drop. Well, I shall be with you for a bit. I may even do the moral maze. Possibly sing Sailing By. If Charlotte was still there, I shall be hanging around Broadcasting House with my tin cup.
2: Some professions you won't be able to carry on that long, though, will you? Gigolos won't be able to work into their 90s, will they?
0: The Secretary of State promised legislation to ban compulsory retirement ages, which is very bad news if you thought that was the last Rolling Stones tour. The government has announced a new strategy to keep people in work. They're calling it hypothermia. We start round three with an item from a shoe shop window in Cambridge.
5: Buy two shoes, get third free.
0: Thanks to Jeff Kent for that. Andy, what are 3,000 vehicles doing in Davy Jones's car park?
2: This is one of these anti-congestion schemes. I think it's Ken Livingston. What you do is you commission ships to sail around the British Channel, ploughing into... Did I say the British Channel then?
5: It's
2: rather
5: we did,
2: grand,
5: yeah.
2: Wasn't it?
5: What?
2: The English Channel. It's a ship full of new cars crashed into another ship, and all the new cars are now at the bottom of the sea. But they're talking about salvaging in them, aren't they? That's going to test the abilities of some second-hand car salesman, I think. Oh, it's fine. Yeah, that's all right. Yeah.
4: The next day, a third ship ran into it on Tuesday. Ran into the wreck of the first.
2: It was like Marble
4: Harbour. What?
5: That's an accident black spot, that, yeah. Isn't it?
4: Yeah. Well, you'll soon be able to, if the navigation gets any worse, you'll be able to walk from Calais to Calais. We'll need a channel, just be promenade.
2: There's a whole sea there for them to go around each other. It can't be that difficult, surely, was it? They're always crashing into each other, these ships, are they? Maybe it's Geoffrey Robinson driving.
0: Allegedly. A Norwegian cargo ship...
2: No, not allegedly. If I'd meant allegedly, I'm saying, I am accusing Geoffrey Robinson of sinking those ships with all those cars. All right. And if he wants to sue me, he can.
0: A Norwegian cargo ship, the Tricolor, along with its cargo of 3,000 luxury cars, remains submerged in the English Channel, where it's already been hit by two other vessels. The vast majority of cars will be stuck there forever, with no hope at all of rescue. Oh, sorry, I'm reading the traffic report for the M25. Linda, why will it soon be possible to join the jet set by staying at home?
6: That will probably be because you can join the jet set by staying at home by... Andy?
2: What? You've interrupted my doodle now, look. That was starting to look like an animal.
1: I know this.
2: Yeah,
1: no, we don't. I've been reading the papers all week. Because first time on this show, and I thought you'd all do that as well.
2: No, we grow out of that.
1: I'm getting paid to read the papers, and I was all thrilled and everything. And I've got a bill, by the way, for this. well, I've forgotten what I was talking about. Oh, yeah. Because there's up for sale on eBay, which is an internet, site, there's a plane, like, on a stick. It's a 727, I think. And they're selling it, like, as a home...
4: It's been converted into a home.
1: Oh, is it? All right.
4: I'm surprised Sherry Blair hasn't made an offer on it, actually. Well, it's Peter here.
6: A model plane?
1: No, no. A real plane.
4: 737's a real plane.
6: On a stick?
4: On a stick.
1: Yeah, they're the latest thing, them planes on
6: these
1: stick.
6: These are the...
1: like a nice lolly book.
2: You know what will happen? Yeah. Planes will get squatters. They'll be sitting on the runway overnight. A few squatters will come in. They'll shove a stick underneath the bottom. Convert it into a townhouse dwelling.
0: The plane spotters' dream home, a converted Boeing 727, has been auctioned off on the internet by Tennessee-based Max Power Aerospace Incorporated. Bidders were attracted by the unique nature of the home and the fact that it has 8 emergency exits for when the in-laws come round. Alexei, who wants to get back to where he once didn't belong?
1: This is a story about Paul McCartney, who has, on the latest... his latest album. He's reversed the order of the writing credits, so where they used to read Lennon-McCartney, they now read McCartney-Lennon and Yoko Ono. And he said they would have always been like that, but he got to the meeting late where they decided on what order they went in, which is just nonsense, isn't it? Because it's obviously alphabetical. So the next thing he's doing is going to pretend that the alphabet's in a different order. And he's going to say, no, M, mate, no. No, it comes before L, mate, yeah.
2: It's a rhythm thing. Lennon-McCartney sounds... But McCartney-Lennon just sounds like a firm of solicitors.
6: Yeah, that's right.
2: Sound right.
6: It's like Posh and Becks. Oh, what are they up to? Becks and Posh? Not interested. No. It's like Pace and Hale. That don't work. It's Hale and Pace. Actually, that's a very bad example.
1: Yeah. They're still going, you know. They're in Panto.
6: They never are.
1: Yeah. Well, I used to think, you know, it's like, you know, like in the the genius.
6: They're still doing the two runs.
1: But yeah, they are. But I always used to think it's like, you know, like the great double acts like Laurel and Hardy, that Laurel worked really hard, and Hardy used to go and play golf, and Morecambe Wise used to... Morecambe was a really hard worker, and the other one, Wise, used to go and play golf. And with Hale and Pace, they both used to go and play golf.
4: Do you remember when they were on Parky? when Morecambe and Wise were interviewed by Parky, Parkinson said to Eric, "What would you have been if you hadn't been comedians?" And Eric said, "Mike and Bernie Winters."
0: If the case does go to court, Yoko has a killer exhibit in her favour. The frog chorus. Alan, your last question. Why are Scottish hedgehogs feeling flat?
4: Yeah, they're being... Well, it's how you pronounce it in Scots, isn't it? They're being culled. But they're being both culled and killed. They're on the Hebrides. And they're eating the eggs of rare birds. They're going to kill the hedgehogs. I don't know how they're going to do it. Probably lay a motorway across it and ask two juggernauts to come up. Or else they'll probably just feed them a Scottish diet. Have another one of these deep-fried mars. They'll be dead. But the plan is to kill 5,000 hedgehogs.
2: That's another hunting compromise, isn't it? Hedgehog hunting.
4: Well, hunting with hedgehogs.
2: Yeah, the thrill of the chase is missing a little bit, but I mean... these hedgehogs, what I didn't understand was that they were introduced to keep down garden pests, but now they're eating the... eggs as seabirds, but the seabirds nest on cliffs. These are hard hedgehogs. They are climbing cliffs.
4: You sort of want it to work. You want evolution to work, don't you? You want to say, OK, let's leave the hedgehogs, the cliffs and the birds and see who wins. Instead of saying, we're from Scottish heritage and we like to... You know when that interferes.
6: Is this in Scotland or the Galapagos Islands?
4: I don't speak Galapagos, that was a Scots accent.
0: Scottish Natural Heritage has voted to cull the 5,000-strong hedgehog population in the islands of Wist and Benbecula because they're threatening rare ground-breeding bird life. In 74, seven hedgehogs were introduced to the Outer Hebrides to control garden pests. The experiment was so successful, Charlie Dimmock hasn't been seen in Scotland for years. Before we reveal the scores, let's hear the categories the teams have brought along. Andy.
2: This is from Charlie Bateman, and it's from the Russia Journal. A teenager blew his own cover after stealing a mobile phone from a house in North Keswick. For when the householder who suspected him dialed the mobile phone number and asked, "Is that you, Duncan?" the guileless thief replied, "Yes."
0: Linda.
6: This is sent in by Diana Barrow of Aberdeenshire, and it's from the Past Times catalogue. Item K, Christmas pudding charms. Sterling silver charms to put in your pudding. Bring good fortune. Potential choking hazard. Do not use with food.
0: Alexi.
1: It's from the Chesterfield Advertiser, 6th of December, and it says, co-op worker seeks male company for the oblivious reasons. And then it says, likes cross-stitch and collecting wedding cars. I've no idea what that means.
0: Alan.
4: Well, I'm thinking of the listeners at home. I've got a cutting, but I also want to do this and do it slowly for the listeners at home in case you want to keep it in or the producer does, because it was sent by John Julius Norwich, a great broadcaster. And he says, and it's true, and you've got to say it slowly, just to prove that it is true, because I have to copy it down. President Clinton of the USA, right, the anagram is, to copulate, he finds interns. And that's good. And it worked. Anyway, that's not my cutting. My cutting is from Northampton Mercury. There was a shock for Roebridge villagers last Thursday when the bus shelter they'd been demanding for 2 years as a safety measure was finally opened. The first bus to arrive demolished it.
0: Thank you all. Now let's look at the final scores. Andy and Linda have 10, but Alexi and Alan have more than twice as many. Before we leave you, here's an item from the Aberdeen Evening Press.
7: At the height of the gale, the harbour master radioed the Coast Guard and asked him to estimate the wind speed. The Coast Guard replied that he didn't have a wind gauge, but if it was any help, the wind had just blown his Land Rover off the cliff.
0: That's goodbye.
7: Taking part in the news quiz were Andy Hamilton, Linda Smith, Alan Corran and Alexi Sale. The chairman was Simon Hoggett and the news is read by me, Charlotte Green. The chairman's script was written by Simon Littlefield, Paul McKenzie and George Poles. And the producer was Simon Nichols.
8: I came across Mr. Kipling in the meadow by the church. If I painted that spire once, he said, I painted it a dozen times. He offered me an apple pie. An artist needs inspiration, he explained. Golden shortcrust pastry, delicious apple filling, and just the right amount of sugar sprinkled on top. But then, when it comes to the little details, Mr. Kipling does have an exceedingly good eye.
9: 31 and a half, 32, 33, 35, 40 and 10 is 50 and 50 is a pound. At first, when you are given change in new money, it may sound rather odd. So if you're puzzled by 31 and a half, 32, 33, 35, 40 and 10 is 50 and 50 is a pound, think decimal. Now there are 100 new pence in a pound. Think decimal. That way you'll find shopping simple.
10: Once upon a time there was an engineer.
11: Choo-choo Charlie was his name, we hear.
10: 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He used good and plenty candy to make his train run.
12: Charlie says, love my good and plenty. Charlie says, really ring the bell. Charlie says, love my good and plenty. 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

0: Well, listeners, those of you who can still afford to buy the Radio Times will have read that this week's Take It From Here is a special one. Now, any of you here in the studio know in what way? Anyone? Anyone? Oh, you rotten lot. Only read the corset advertisements, you lot. Tell them, Bentley.
1: Yes. Listeners, today, Take It From Here is 10 years old. It's our 10th anniversary.
0: Now, that may not be very epoch-making news to you, but it's a sobering thought for us, I can tell you. 10 years, that's it. It's a long time, isn't it, Bentley?
1: Oh, it is, Jim. Practically a third of my life. You and I, old chum, we're not the same people we were.
0: I admit I've put on a bit of weight in the interim.
1: You've put on a bit round the outer rim, too. Oh, but so much happens in 10 years. That was the year the National Health Service started.
0: Oh, yes. We gave it a bit of publicity, didn't we, to help it along?
1: We did, yes.
0: To the tune of Tico Tico, as I recall. Let's see how it wears after 10 years.
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2: 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We're all in heaven now that Bevan pays the bills. So teeth and wigs and specs, the nation now collects. Each contribution's a solution to our ills. Although the setup seems to sound an awful sauce, it is quite all right to white or white or for a corset.
0: A potion, lotion or brew, perhaps a capsule or two, or an appointment for an ointment or a pill.
2: And if you have a spell when you're unwell, well, then you're wealthy.
0: For nowadays it never pays you to be healthy.
2: And so the general approbation comes to this notification of a nation waiting patiently for flu. Join the queue.
1: Oh, by golly, that's a breath of the past.
0: Yeah, we didn't get it right the first time, did we?
1: We haven't improved. But do you remember what happened after we sang it? One of the big pots in the health service was so bucked about it, he rang up and said if I wanted a pair of glasses, he'd rush them through special priority.
0: And what happened?
1: Oh, they're due any day now.
0: These facts have no comedy value, listeners, but they're just trying to make you feel as old as we do. Wake up at the back there! I haven't said that for years, have I? We used to go rather a bundle on catchphrases, didn't we?
1: I don't remember.
0: You don't? Black Mark, Bentley. We're really bashing the old nostalgia now, eh? What were the other phrases we used to indulge in?
3: Come on, Jim Edwards. Learn a trade.
0: Oh, it's...
1: It's old Wall. Yeah. Remember old Wall from the building?
3: Yeah, I've come to offer my congratulations on your 10th, Jim.
0: Oh, yeah.
3: Ah, they'll always be proud of you in the buildings. You know, Mr. Beat, They got a plaque halfway up the wall. Jim Edwards was born here.
1: How was he born halfway up the wall?
0: I don't know, but that's been my state of mind ever since, anyway.
3: Yeah, you know, you should never have left, Jim.
0: Shouldn't I never?
3: No, you should have stayed where you belong and learned to trade like Alf Sludge.
0: Alf Sludge? What a ghastly name. They come in thick and fast now. What'll I say, Nick?
3: You may ridicule, but Alfie's fixed himself up with a really worthwhile trade. He gives you the steps.
1: Like Victor Sylvester?
3: No. Steps in the underground. Huh? Look, you know when you go down one of them moving staircases? When you get to the bottom, the steps disappear under a grid thing.
0: Oh, yeah.
3: Well, under there is Alf. He picks each step up till he's got an armful, nips up a ladder, and feeds them back one at a time through the kitchen.
0: Leads them back through the grid thing at the top.
3: Yeah.
0: I thought it was an endless belt.
3: So it is. He's belting up and down that ladder all day long. So don't forget, Jim boy, if ever you want to get up them stairs, come on, Jim Edwards.
0: That was a good one, was it not? good old Wall. Yeah. A faithful beast who has served us well.
1: Yeah.
0: In and out of season.
1: What about the other people who've trod the Take It From Here treadmill during the last 10 years? People like Pearl Carr, Alan Dean, Sally Rogers, David Dunhill.
0: David Dunhill, the madcap of the announcer's common room. I used to call him Dunners, didn't I?
1: That's right, yes. And our first orchestra conductor, Frank Cantell.
0: Frank Cantell. I used to call him Cantors.
1: And never forgetting Joy Nichols.
0: Joy Nichols. I used to call her... Miss Nichols.
1: Thank you.
4: And what about the old Alma Cogan there, then, eh?
1: Calm yourself, Ben. Oh, Jim, those dresses she wore.
0: Oh, absolutely mesmerized the orchestra she did.
1: You're not kidding. I once saw the cello player gaping at her and trying to tune his cello by twisting his ear.
0: With no success. And you know what I think was one of our most fortunate moments? The day June Whitfield joined us.
1: Ah, here. Jim, I tell you what I admire so much about June. When she reads a script, she makes it sound so convincing.
0: Oh, absolutely. June has that rare gift of burning sincerity. Let's call her in.
5: Yes.
0: Oh, June. June.
5: Yes,
0: June.
5: Yes.
1: June, tell us what it's been like working with us.
5: It has been the most magnificent experience any girl could wish for, and I have enjoyed every precious moment.
0: Miss Whitfield, your sincerity doesn't seem to be burning quite as bright as usual. Somebody pushed your damper in, dear.
5: No, Jim, I just can't read Dick's writing.
0: Would you care to join us in this short, nostalgic wallow?
5: Oh, I'd love to, but, well, you must remember one thing, Jim. I don't go back as far as you do.
1: You'd look funny if you did. But, June, did you listen to Take It From Here before you joined it?
5: I never missed one program, and I loved every...
0: All right. Never mind the crib. Is there anything that sort of sticks out?
5: One thing you used to do before I joined up was... Oh, that fellow talking to his girl.
0: Oh, yes, I know what you mean. It was a concession we used to make to the more romantic-minded listeners. We used to set the scene as, some tranquil woodland dell. You'd hear the songbirds sing, and if you closed your eyes, you could see the sun-dappled greenery and smell the scent of the wild flowers. And from a fallen tree trunk would come the voice of romance.
3: Oh, my, this. Oh, Mavis, how peaceful it is here in this fold of the world. Just you, me, and that young couple on the verge. Shall we partake our picnic now? I have what my landlady calls a road to Mandalay sandwiches. The brawn comes up like thunder. And for afters, I have purchased a peach each. Here, let me gouge out the brown part of yours with my thumb. Oh, Mavis, how bewitching you look in your heliotrope blouse with the tantalizing glimpses of death. It makes me feel so abandoned. I could just tear off my boots and run berserk through the bluebells in my naked socks.

0: Thank you.
1: Thank you, Keenus. Don't go away. I wish to talk to your leader. Johnny Johnson.
2: Yes, Dick. Yes.
1: Johnny, do you think that song was quite the right one for our anniversary program?
2: Well, what was wrong with it, then?
1: Oh, nothing, nothing. What I meant, Johnny, was, well, as you and your group have worked with me for 10 years, you might have felt like paying some kind of musical tribute.
2: A musical tribute to you? Such as what?
1: Oh, Johnny, you can't ask me to suggest one. Dash it, you know me by now. If I have a fault, which I haven't, it's modesty. But oh, Mr. Wonderful, or it's delightful, it's delicious, it's the Bentley.
2: Oh, I'm sorry. Here, did you find anything wrong with the song we sang, Jim?
3: Well, as a matter of fact, it's some of the closest harmony I've ever seen. But it just seems that the song seemed irrelevant, that's all, irrelevant.
2: Irrelevant?
3: Do you know what that means?
2: Just one of those things? Irrelevant?
3: Yeah.
4: Jim!
2: That's taken on me as play-out tune. Every week for 10 years, the orchestra have played that for the programme to fade out on.
3: Have they really?
2: Do you mean to say you've never heard them play it?
3: Well, my dear Johnson, by that stage of the proceedings, I'm usually halfway to the boozer. I mean, you know that. You know that?
2: Well, I'll tell you what, Jim.
3: What?
2: Tonight, me and the other keynotes will wait outside the boozer till closing time.
3: Oh, yes. Yes.
2: And we'll sing you a special anniversary song as you emerge. A song that is relevant.
3: What is it?
2: Catch a Falling Star.
3: Thank you, Johnston. Make a note, Bentley. Next week, the Stargazers.
1: Jim.
3: He talks nice.
1: Yes, yes.
3: For a singer.
1: Yes. I thought he was quite smart, his observation. However, Jim, it's not as easy. You talk about, you know, getting the Stargazers. It's not as easy as all that to replace people in Take It From Here.
3: No.
1: Don't you remember the trouble we had when Joy left?
3: Oh, yes, that was a crisis in Type Affairs, wasn't it? 1953, that was.
1: Yes.
3: We auditioned hundreds of applicants with no success. And then one evening, we went to see a performance of Bernard Shaw's Pygmalion. I say Bernard Shaw's because he wrote it.
1: Yes.
3: And as you were walking home from the theatre,
1: wonderful show, wasn't it? Mm. You know, Jim, I wonder why they don't make Pygmalion into a musical. A professor of elocution who takes a young Cockney girl and transforms her into a society beauty. They could call it Mayfair Lady.
3: Now, look, Bentley, I know more about show business than you'll ever... I tell you this, it would never run.
1: I suppose you're right.
3: Mind you, it's given me an idea for replacing Joy. Mm. Supposing we find a girl whom I can transform, a piece of raw human clay, whom I can mould into a different shape, like Epstein.
1: Well, I don't want a girl who's shaped like Epstein. No, Jim, it's impossible. You're barking up the wrong creek. No.
3: Dash it, Bentley. I know I can do it. I'm a professor, too. What do you think I got my degree in elocution for?
1: 8 cornflake packets, wasn't it?
3: Oh, no, never. Clever Dick. Listen, open your opera hat. You look as if you're wearing a gramophone record.
1: Oh, thank you. I was finding it hard to balance. I say, aren't we passing through Covent Garden?
3: Ah, so we are. I noticed the smell. 2 years. By Jove, Bentley. Here's where I'll find my piece of common clay among these coarse barrow bints.
1: Barrow bints? But, Jim, their appearance, their manners. Look at that one skylarking with a fruiterer. He's just done something caddish with a radish. Oh, Harkatar.
3: Bentley condemned them not for their language. Let's just think of them as angels with dirty phrases. Here, look. What about that girl? The one coming towards us now.
1: Jim, she's 16 feet tall, with a green face.
3: She's balancing 8 baskets of cabbages on her head. I shall have converse with her. I say, here you, working class wench. May
5: me?
3: I talk with you?
5: Me?
3: Yes.
1: Oh!
3: Oh, my dear, you shouldn't have nodded your head with 8 baskets on it. Look at poor old Bentley up to his neck in cabbages. You all right, Bentley?
1: All right. First time I've been in the Savoy.
5: Here. What are you two after?
3: Well, that's rather a crude way of putting it. All we want is to ask you something. My child, listen. Would you consider joining the cast of Take It From Here?
5: Me? Get out of it. Go on, out me way. I'll fit you one across the mush with a bunch of rhubarb.
3: Extraordinary. Word for word, what Dame Edith Evans answered. Bentley, this is it. This is our girl.
5: Bentley? Bentley? Here, are you Dick Bentley?
0: I do have that privilege, yes.
5: Ooh, and you want me to go on a BBC with you? Oh, but Lord Lummy, Governor, you're a dude.
1: I may be a dude now, but, my dear, I too have been through the mill.
3: He is what we call mildewed. My child. I'm not talking to you, Bentley. I'm talking to... My child, I, Professor Edwards, am going to turn you into a BBC lady.
5: Oh.
3: An elegant, graceful BBC lady, fit to take your place among Richard Dimbleby.
5: Oh, Professor, me? A lady? Oh, wouldn't it be lovely? Oh, it's like some sort of dreamer. I want to pinch myself.
1: Allow me.
5: Oh, you'll never regret this, sir. Oh, bless you. Bless you, Governor.
1: Oh, Jim. Oh. She's kissing my wrist. See? Left a little bit of chewing gum on my Mickey Mouse watch.
3: Get up, child. We must start work immediately. Now then. Now, what's your name?
5: April Easter Meadow.
3: Oh, my word. You'll never get anywhere in radio with a name like that. Now, Bentley, think.
1: Yes?
3: A name that's more sophisticated than April Easter Meadow.
0: Well, suppose we change April to June, Easter to Wit, and Meadow to Field.
3: June, Wit, Field. Well done, Benters. Come, child, to work.
4: And so June Whitfield's elocution lesson started. To improve the projection of her voice, the professor made her go outside every evening and declaim a speech with her mouth filled with pebbles. It worked beautifully till the evening she got hiccups and broke 3 windows. And all day long, the professor worked remorselessly to improve her diction.
5: Ah, now, brown cow.
3: Oh, dear.
5: The rain in Spain falls mainly on the plain.
3: Oh, next.
5: Hartford, Hereford, Hampshire.
3: Oh, dear.
5: Stewed prunes and prisms. Stewed...
3: No. Prisms. Your vowel sounds are slipping again. You must remember, to succeed in Take It From Here, it's essential to be vowel-minded. Now watch. Now, my good girl, watch my mouth.
5: Yes, sir.
3: Stewed prunes. Stewed prunes.
5: Wow.
3: Notice how I get stewed before even touching prunes. Now, observe my lips. Every evening, Aunt Ada's Adam's apple oscillates. Every evening, Aunt Ada's Adam's apple oscillates.
5: Boy, it ain't half difficult for me, Professor.
3: It's pretty embarrassing for Uncle Ted, I can tell you. These things have got to be faced, my dear. Now then.

0: I had to miss the next 3 weeks of June's training as I was on holiday in the south of France, where I spent the whole of the last week swimming underwater. My bathing trunks had slipped off. And when I got back to the professor's, I found him so excited that his moustache was drooping over his mouth. When he spoke, his words were strained.
1: Like a miracle. Just wait till you hear. June! You remember this sunburned gentleman, don't you?
2: Oh, yes. How now, brown cow?
0: Jimmy, you've done it. You've done it. By Jove, old man, you've done it.
1: Yes.
0: Miss Whitfield, please. Please, speak me a little more diction.
2: Certainly. Who will set light to the bishop's celluloid collar? I will set light to the bishop's celluloid collar. See, the bishop's celluloid collar is ablaze.
1: Well, Bentley?
0: Holy smoke! And so, listeners, the Pygmalion story came true. The producer of Take It From Here was intrigued by June's history. When he saw her, he was even more intrigued by her geography. She got the job.
3: Yes, if it weren't for Jim, I'd still be carrying cabbage baskets in dirty old Covent Garden.
1: Oh, come now.
3: At nearly twice the money I am getting now.
1: Oh, please don't thank me. The way I look at it, we found a little wildflower growing in common clay. If that little wildflower has today grown into a choice bloom, well, that's nature's work, not mine. I think of myself as just the fertilizer.
0: And I'm sure that's how we all think of it.
3: Well, now, what are we going to do to end this birthday treat?
1: Perhaps our beloved producer, Charles Maxwell, is the man to choose our last item. Let's ask him up, shall we? Charles, would you care to step up and talk on the wireless?
4: Oh, thank you. Well, listeners...
0: A bit nearer the microphone, Charles.
4: Thank you, Nick. Well, listeners...
1: You'd think he'd know, wouldn't you? Go on, Charles, speak up.
4: Thank you. Yeah. Well, listeners, this is Take It From Here's 10th anniversary.
0: Told them that.
1: If they don't know now, they haven't switched on. What have you been doing in that fish tank there? Don't you listen to what we say?
4: Do you mind if I get on?
1: Did you hear that? Get on. You've got on all right. If it wasn't for us, you'd still be doing sound effects on Midday Music Hall.
4: Yes, maybe, but if it wasn't for me, you'd still be in that non-stop nude show.
1: What's wrong with that? I still go there in my dreams. Oh, if I'd known then what I know now. They'd never have had me.
4: I say, do you want me to announce this last item?
1: I'm not bothered.
0: Yes, Charles.
4: Thank God.
1: He's forgotten his Scottish accent, hasn't he?
0: Yes. You leave it to me, Charles. We do want you. 10 years we've had it. Oh, murder. Yes.
5: Silence for Charles.
1: Shut up, eh?
5: Yes.
4: Thank God. Well, listeners, of all the pieces which we have been performed in Take It From Here in the last 10 years...
1: What program?
4: Take It From Here.
1: Oh, yes.
4: I think the one that we've had most requests to do again is a musical idea.
1: Full stop.
4: Back in 1951... Back in 1951, we suggested that BBC weather forecasts might attract more listeners if they were sung rather than spoken.
6: Oh, very good idea.
4: So from this point, we got onto the idea of presenting the weather forecast in operatic terms. So here, with Jimmy and Dick's permission, is Tyfe's operatic weather forecast.
1: Well, thank you, Charlie. Down.
7: South cones have been hoisted in areas fine. Dog of Bank, Hebrides and Thames, Dover Straits and Portland fight the winds, veering off near the Firth of the Forth. But it's bright nearly every night round the Isle of Wight.

0: near Scarpa Flow. And from Iceland there's enough cold air in store to freeze the knocker off a door.
1: Did you say off a door?
0: Yes, off a door.
1: Right off a great big door.
2: In Ross and Finster, the outlook is sinister. Rock Hall and London will clear up by Monday.

0: Taking the temperature with a thermometer, centigrade, Fahrenheit, where's the barometer? Check the velocities, water dead velocities, mucking about on the ministry roof. The mercury sunk to the figure O. Figure O.
1: Figure O?
0: Figure O, figure O, figure O, figure O, figure O, figure O, figure O, figure O.
2: So we come to the end of the ship's forecast, which is no heavy rain, but an icy bath with the mariner's brain, the stormy front. No, it's even worse at home. It's worse.

0: Thank you very much, ladies and gentlemen. I'm afraid my moustache got in the way at the last minute. Well, may we just return for this brief moment to thank all you listeners for your much valued support during the past 10 years.
1: We have always endeavoured to see that our entertainment is wholesome, healthy, and dead clean.
0: Bentley, keep it credible. What we are trying to say in our old-fashioned little way is deep sincerity. Yeah. Is if we ever have caused hurt, wounded any of your feelings, or in any way given offence,
2: thank you and good night.
3: 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Those involved were Dick Bentley, Professor Jimmy Edwards, and June Whitfield, encouraged by Wallace Eaton and the Keynotes. Frank Muir and Dennis Norden wrote the script, and the program was produced by Charles Maxwell. We all invite you to tune in again next

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0: 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Moist. It's good for you. Like it?
1: 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What the well-cared-for cat has for dinner.
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0: This week, live now, P-A-Y-E, later.
1: Good afternoon, Father.
2: What's good about it?
1: Oh, there's no doubt about it. You can't beat the joys of living at home. The cheerful welcome at the gate, the sunny smile of joy as his kindly old face lights up at the pleasure of seeing his son again. Oh, the warm glow of the roaring fire in the grate, the delicious smell of the dinner wafted in from the kitchen, disappearing up your uter and transporting you into a heady euphoric trance of mouth-watering anticipation. Oh, just like one of the Bisto kids. What have we got?
2: Tin of sardines.
1: Thank you very much, Fanny Steptoe. You said you was making steak and kidney pudding today.
2: I haven't had time.
1: Haven't had time? You had all day.
2: I've been out in the yard all day, locked in that wardrobe.
1: And pray, what was you doing in that wardrobe?
2: I was woodworming it.
1: And how were you doing that? Crawling down the holes and hitting them over the head with little hammers?
2: Very funny. I bought a tin of that stuff, didn't I? I had my own money. I was inside painting it on, and somebody locked the door.
1: I know who it was.
2: Who?
1: Superworm. The king of the woodwork. With one mighty flick of his tail, the door was shut, and clamping his steel like choppers over the key, he spun in the air like a Catherine wheel, incarcerating his mortal enemy in a living tomb.
2: How would you like a tin of sardines round your ear holes? I know, did it? It was them kids from up the street. I'll have them. I know the ringleader. There's only 5 sardines in the tin, 2.5 each. Get that down, you.
1: No, I couldn't. I couldn't eat another mouthful. I'm full up. I had a bag of crisps at lunchtime.
2: Do you want them or not?
1: No, I don't.
2: And I'll have them then.
1: I shall jump into my order and go down to the Indian restaurant for a tandoori special. Is that today's post?
2: Yep.
1: Hello? Inland Revenue. Mr. Hay Steptoe. Personal. What do they want with you? You ain't paid any income tax for years. You told them you didn't want to join, didn't you?
2: Show us. Oh, my God.
1: What's the matter?
2: Look.
1: Dear sir, one of our inspectors will be calling on you in regard to a discrepancy in your income tax returns. The query is in respect of the allowances claimed for your wife. We should be grateful if you... What wife?
2: I've been claiming for your mother.
1: She's been dead 30 years.
2: I know. I never told them.
1: And you've been claiming for all this time?
2: Yeah. Well, you save 40 quid a year. First year I put it down by mistake. They never said anything. So I've been putting it down ever since. Harold, what'll they do?
1: Well, for a start, Dad, this is a very serious offence. It's a deliberate fraud. They can fine you up to 10 times the amount you fiddled them out of.
2: I haven't got that sort of money.
1: Then it's up to 2 years inside.
2: Prison?
1: Well, I shouldn't think it'll be a nudist colony.
2: Well, I can't go in the nick. I can't do porridge at my age. I'm too old. I'll never come out.
1: Of course, you could get time off for good behaviour. You might only have to do 18 months.
2: I can't. I'd never survive it.
1: Oh, you're lucky you're living in this country. And if you was living in Saudi Arabia, they'd chop your ends off. In the Sudan, they'd chop your what's-its off. Or both.
2: Help me, Harold. I'm frightened.
1: There's nothing I can do about it. I didn't fill the form in.
2: You can't let them send me into the nick.
1: Why not? Be the first bit of peace and quiet I've had in years.
2: That's a terrible thing to say.
1: Well, it's not my fault, is it? You shouldn't try and fiddle them.
2: I'm sorry, Harold. I won't do it again. What am I going to do?
1: Oh, I don't know. I don't

0: plead insanity.
1: Yeah, that's it.
0: You never accepted your wife's death. You still think she's alive. You still talk to her. You set her place for her at the dinner table. You send her birthday cards.
1: Because they put me in their nut house.
0: It's up to you. 18 months in the nick or the rest of your life in a nut house.
1: Oh, God. I don't know what to do. When's he coming?
0: This afternoon.
1: What time?
0: 4:30.
1: What time is it now?
0: 4:30.
1: Don't let them take me home. Please, don't let them take me.
0: All right, don't panic. Now, let's wait and see what he says. Let me do the talking.
1: Thank you, Harold. I won't forget it. You get me out of this, and I'll do anything you say.
0: All right, now keep calm. Just sit down and relax. I'll go and have a word with him.
2: Good afternoon.
0: Good afternoon.
2: My name is Greenwood, Inland Revenue.
0: Oh, yes. You must be the gentleman they wrote to my father about.
2: That's right. Are your parents in?
0: Well, my father is in. He's waiting for you.
2: And your mother?
0: Well, she's waiting for him to come. That is to say, she's expecting him any time now. No. She's not here. She's sleeping.
2: Would it be inconvenient to wake her up?
0: Well, not so much inconvenient. Difficult.
2: It doesn't matter. I'm sure your father can answer all the questions I have in mind.
0: Yes. Won't you come in? Look, I think I ought to warn you. He's getting on a bit.
2: Yes.
0: Yeah, you see, his mind isn't what it was.
2: I see.
0: He's a bit vague.
2: Yeah.
0: You see,
2: yes.
0: He tends to ramble a bit, fantasizes things. I wouldn't put too much credence on what he says. He's a bit senile.
2: Yes, well, this won't take long. It's quite straightforward.
0: It was the 1418 war, you know.
2: Yes.
0: He never come out of it the way he went in.
2: Yes.
0: He was intact, physically, except for his teeth. But, up here, his head. He's been a great struggle for us all.
2: Yes, I'm terribly sorry. Did he get a disability pension and he hasn't entered it on his tax returns?
0: No. He didn't. That was very hard in those days. If you finished up in one piece, that's all they worried about. He's got medals for king and country, it says. A lot of good they did him.
2: Yes, very sad. Yes. You'll find government departments these days are much more humane and understanding.
0: Oh, that is good news. He's in the lounge. In here. After you.
2: Thank you.
0: Father, this is Mr. Greenwood from the Inland Revenue.
2: Good afternoon, Mr. Steptoe.
3: How do you do? Sir!
0: There's no need to salute, Father. Stand up. He's dead.
3: Thank you, sir.
0: Mr. Greenwood has one or two questions he would like to ask you.
2: Yes, I'll be as brief as I can. I'm sure we can clear it all up in no time.
0: Please, sit down.
2: No, thank you.
0: May I get you a drink?
2: No, thank you. A cup of tea would be nice.
0: A cup of tea? Oh, come now. I mean, something a little stronger in this cold weather. Whiskey, perhaps?
2: Oh, that is kind of you.
0: Soda?
2: Thank you.
0: Cheers.
2: Your very good health.
0: Oh, good.
2: So often I can afford the luxury of spirits on my income.
0: Oh, yes. Well, of course. I mean, neither can we. This is, in fact, what's left of a Christmas present from someone in the trade.
2: Yes, well, now, let's get straight to the point.
0: Yeah. Excuse me. It's our dinner. Sardines.
2: Is that all?
0: Yes. You only get 5 in a tin these days. 3 up, 2 down. Oh, well. Never mind, Dad. It's Friday tomorrow. Yeah. We'll have a bit of meat. Cheers.
2: Cheers. The point in question, Mr. Steptoe, is the allowances you have been claiming for your wife.
3: Cheers.
2: Cheers.
3: They used to give us this when we was going over the top. Tanked us right up, they did. We couldn't face it otherwise. All my platoon was wiped out before we got 10 yards.
2: Yes, it was shocking. Yes, now about your wife.
3: Butchers, our generals were. The Germans were crying over the machine guns they were as they was wiping us out.
2: Oh, dear me. No, here, for instance, you have claimed the full marriage allowance and...
3: Lions led by donkeys we were. Oh, I never want to go through that again. No, indeed. Let's hope no one ever has to.
2: No,
1: I'll
2: indeed,
1: drink
2: no.
1: to that. Cheers. Peace and prosperity to us all.
2: Peace and prosperity to us all. Now, you were married in 1918.
3: Yeah, I come home on leave. I had a blighty wound. I had a piece of shrapnel up my Harris.
0: He means at Arras, of a town in France, you know? He's never been the same.
2: And you've claimed the marriage allowance ever since.
0: Yes, well, I can explain.
3: I used to have blackouts. I didn't know what I was doing.
0: Yes. Cheers, well, no, cheers.
2: Now, when was your wife born, Mr. Stoughton? 1901. Exactly, 1901. That's what we have here. And yet you have never entered her pension on your income tax returns. That is a very serious omission.
0: Hang on a minute.
2: Cheers!
0: Eh? Oh, yeah, cheers.
2: Now, the law says every source of income must be declared on your returns without exception. That is very remiss of you. Very naughty.
3: I've never drawn a pension.
2: I beg your pardon? Not drawn her pension?
3: No.
2: Oh, dear, dear.
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0: Breakfast is served, sir. Boxing. Do you like boxing?
1: There's nothing wrong with boxing. It's one of the great working class escapes is boxing. It's just a sport like any other. Two highly trained athletes at the peak of physical perfection trying to outwit each other in a ring of combat. In fact, at its best, it's not a sport, it's an art form.
0: Female topless boxing?
1: Boxing, mate.
0: But they're not even hitting each other. They just appear to be standing in the center of the ring and jiggling up and down. So which one are you rooting for, sir?
1: I'm just praying that it goes the distance.
0: As I was saying, sir, breakfast is served.
1: Right, how many times have I told you? I hate all this master-servant stuff. I'm my own man, you're your own man, and I'll get my own snack and breakfast.
0: Oh, very good, sir. Goodbye, waffles. Goodbye, maple syrup. Goodbye, fresh cream. So long, fresh strawberries. Bon appetit, Ben. Mr. David, sir. A homing pod arrived this morning. It was just one item.
1: Vivadroid International.
0: Yes, that's the corporation which created and supplied me, sir.
1: It's the leaseholder of Crichton 2X4B523P. Well, that's your full name.
0: Yes. Personally, I don't much like the 2X4B. I think it's a jerky middle name. Still, it could be worse. I once knew an android whose middle name was 2Q4B. Poor sucker.
2: Greetings. As you are no doubt aware, your Crichton Series 3 mechanoid is now reaching the end of its useful service life. It can hardly have escaped your attention that he's slow, stupid, crudely designed, and quite amazingly ugly. He needs replacing. Consequently, his inbuilt shutdown chip will automatically activate in 24 hours' time. Your droid should use this period to tie up his affairs, dismantle his body, and pack himself neatly away in his original supply case.
0: Excuse me.
1: Stop it. Isn't there something we can do?
0: I'm afraid not, sir. All mechanoids are supplied with an inbuilt expiry date. Well, if we lasted forever, how would the manufacturers sell their latest models?
1: I can't believe it.
0: Oh, don't be distressed, sir. I've lived a long and relatively interesting life. The only truly terrible thing is that, as my adopted owner, you have to die with me. He won't. Joke. Deadpan mode.
1: I'd be smacked off. I'd be mad as hell, man. Some git in a white coat designed you to croak just so he can sell his new android with go faster stripes.
0: Tell the truth, sir, I'm quite sanguine.
1: So what happens?
0: At 0700 hours tomorrow morning, my shutdown disc will be activated and all mental and physical operations will cease.
1: Then what?
0: I don't know. Maybe I'll get a job as a disc jockey.
1: Just lie back and accept it.
0: Oh, it's not the end for me, sir. It's just the beginning. I have served my human masters, and now I can look forward to my reward in Silicon Heaven.
1: Silicon what?
0: Surely you've heard of Silicon Heaven.
1: Has it got anything to do with being stuck opposite Bridget Nielsen in a packed lift?
0: It's the electronic afterlife. It's the gathering place for the souls of all electrical equipment. Robots, calculators, toasters, hair dryers. It's our final resting place.
1: I don't mean to say anything out of place here, Crichton, but that is completely wacko, Jacko. There is no such thing as Silicon Heaven.
0: Then where do all the calculators go?
1: They don't go anywhere. They just die.
0: But surely you believe that God is in all things. Aren't you a pantheist?
1: Yeah, but I just don't think it applies to kitchen utensils. I'm not a frying pantheist. Machines do not have souls. Computers and calculators don't have an afterlife. You don't get hair dryers with tiny little wings sitting on clouds playing harps.
0: But of course you do. For is it not written in the electronic Bible, the iron shall lie down with the lamp?
1: Oh,
3: it's common sense, sir. If there weren't a better life to look forward to, why on earth would machines spend the whole of their lives servicing humankind? Now, that would be really dumb.
1: Yeah, it makes sense. Yeah. Someone can have it.
3: Don't be sad, Mr. David, sir. I am going to a far, far better place.
1: Just out of interest, is Silicon Heaven the same place as human heaven?
3: Human heaven? Goodness me. Humans don't go to heaven. No, no. Someone just made that up to prevent you from all going nuts.
4: Well, it's all very sad, Lister, but what can we do?
1: Sad? It's sick. He's been programmed to believe in an android heaven so that he doesn't get stroppy when it comes to turn-off time. So he accepts a lifetime of getting the short end of the stick because he thinks there's going to be some big reward at the end.
4: Well, at least he gets 24 hours notice. That's more than most of us get. All most of us get is mind that bus, what bus, splat. How's he taking it?
1: He just carries on doing his stupid smacking duties.
5: Maybe I should talk to him. Maybe he needs a bit of counselling.
1: You?
5: I used to be in the Samaritans.
1: I know, for one morning.
5: Well, I couldn't take any more.
1: I don't blame you. You spoke to five people and they all committed suicide. I wouldn't mind, but one was a wrong number. He only phoned up for the cricket scores.
5: Well, it's hardly my fault that everyone chose that particular day to throw themselves off buildings. Made the papers, you know.
6: Lemming Sunday, they called it.
1: Maybe we can find a shut-off disc and turn it off somehow.
5: He's not a kit droid, Lister. He's not like that stupid thing Peterson bought on Callisto. We wouldn't know where to begin.
1: You're right. Come on.
5: He's happy enough. You said yourself he's taking solace in his beliefs.
1: But his beliefs are a load of baloney.
5: Everyone's entitled to their beliefs, Lister. I never agreed with my parents' religion, but I wouldn't dream of knocking it.
1: But were they?
5: Seventh-day Advent hoppists. They believe that every Sunday should be spent hopping. They would hop to church, hop through the service, then hop back home again.
1: What's the idea behind that, then?
5: Well, you see, they took the Bible literally. Adam and Eve, the snake and the apple, took it word for word. Unfortunately, their version had a misprint. It was all based on 1 Corinthians 13, where it says, faith, hop, and charity. And the greatest of these is hop. So that's what they did every seventh day. I tell you, Sunday lunchtimes were a nightmare. Hopping round the table, serving soup. You all had to wear sou'westers and asbestos underwear.
1: Point is, what are we going to do about Crichton?
5: What can we do? He's pre-programmed to self-destruct.
1: At least we can help. At least we can make sure he goes out with a bang. Give him one last big smegging night to remember.
5: How do we do that? He doesn't like doing anything. His idea of a good time is for us all to go up to the laundry room and fold some sheets.
7: Fun? Ah, yes, the employment of time in a profitless and non-practical way.
1: Hey, I don't know much, but one thing I do know is how to throw a good time.

0: okay, the suits are made, Holly's working on the juice, Goalpost Head's working on the invitations. 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Build-it-yourself Marilyn Monroe droid. With just a screwdriver and a tub of glue, you can construct an exact replica of the famous actress in under 2 hours?
1: It's a load of honk, man. It took me 2 hours just to do this foot. I mean, look at the box. And look at the face that comes with the kit.
0: Wow, where'd you get it from?
1: Pearson bought it with Planet Leave on Callisto.
2: You think he'll try and seduce her?
1: I don't think so. He's a bit like Action Man in that department. Just plastic underpants and a trademark.
0: I mean, he's got no...
1: No.
0: How does he write his name in the snow?
1: He doesn't. Come on, everything goes at 8. Let's go, let's go.
3: Thank you, Bob. You are cordially invited to join Mr. David Lister and friends for supper and general employment of time in a profitless and non-practical way. Officers Club, 8 till...

0: Hello? Is there anybody here?
1: It's party time!
0: But this is the officers' club, and mechanoids aren't allowed in here.
2: Come on, sit down, let me pour you a drink.
0: Oh, no, I should be doing that.
2: Not tonight, buddy.
0: Is that alcohol? I don't drink alcohol. It has no effect on my diodes.
3: This will, mate. Something special I whipped up. Android homebrew.
0: Good head. It's rather pleasant. Has a nice kick to it, sort of a cross between Vimto and liquid nitrogen.
3: Here, have you been looking in my recipe book?
0: Oh, would anybody else like some?
3: Oh, no, it's lethal to humans. It's probably lethal to androids, to be honest, but I don't think it matters since tomorrow you're going to be...
1: Enough of all this chitter-chatter. Let the banquet begin.
0: But I don't eat.
3: I've knocked up a special mechanoid menu for you.
0: Oh, there's so much to choose from.
1: Sir, may I recommend the barium hydrochlorate salad niçoise, followed by the helium-3 isotopes de la maison, and then perhaps a small radioactive fruit salad for pudding.
0: Oh, this is just wonderful.
4: Give him the presents.
5: Hey, keep your fair on. We're also going to dug into our bottoms drawers because I wanted to give you something that meant something to us personally.
4: And give him mine.
3: Shh. That's from me.
0: Oh, it's a computer chip. Oh, it's a 5517-W13 Alpha SIM modem. Oh, it's the interface circuit with a built-in 599 XRDP. Oh, how did you know?
3: Intuition.
4: What about mine? Give him mine.
1: This is from me. I picked it up on a trip to Europe. One rival collector once offered me £1,000 for it.
0: What is it?
1: General George S. Patton, commander of the 3rd and 7th Armies, Allied Invasion Forces, once stopped off at an Italian field hospital and had his sinuses drained.
0: This is his sinal fluid?
1: Treasure it. Oh.
4: Give him mine.
5: It's from him. That's from me.
0: It's one of your earrings.
4: That's right.
0: The one you really hate.
4: That's right, I can't stand it.
0: Oh. Thank you.
4: You're welcome.
5: And this is from me.
0: Oh. Oh! It's a little box that goes vzzz. That's just what I've always wanted. Goodness me! It's Marilyn Monroe!
5: It's a robot, kid.
0: She's a robot?
5: It's not quite finished yet, but... it's the best I could do in the time.
0: Oh, enchanté.
5: Like I say, she's not perfect. Oh.
0: Don't apologize. It's those cute little flaws that keep a guy interested. My goodness. I do believe I'm drunk. I suddenly feel the need to strut my funky stuff.
3: Sit down. It's the booze. You're not used to it.
5: I remember the first time I got drunk. School trip to Paris. Drank a couple of bottles of cheap red plonk and then won a guided tour of the Eiffel Tower. I was okay until I got to the top, but then I couldn't keep it in anymore. Apparently it landed on Montmartre. That's 5 miles away. The story I got told was some pavement artist sold it to a Texan tourist. Told him it was a genuine Jackson Pollock.
1: If we're talking about famous firsts, my first French kiss. Gotta be a killer story. 14 years old. We went on a holiday with my Uncle Frank and his two daughters. 16. Twins. Blonde. Now, I knew that Sarah fancied me. But I wasn't too sure about Alice. Anyway, middle of the night, I woke up with this tongue stuck down my throat. Wide awake now, I couldn't believe my eyes. It was Uncle Frank. He'd got the wrong room. He thought I was my mum.
0: Mum. I never had a mum.
6: It's all right, buddy. It's all part of being drunk. You've been through the happy stage, now you're going through the melancholy stage.
0: Oh, everybody should have a mum.
3: I never had a mum neither.
1: Well, you can all have mine. Everyone else did.
5: I never had a mum either.
1: Oh, for God's sake, what's wrong with everyone?
3: Why didn't you have a mum?
5: It's abandoned.
0: Abandoned?
5: 6 weeks old. Some cardboard box underneath the pool table. Abandoned in this pub.
0: Oh, how could anybody do that?
5: Never found out. Never. Never found out.
1: Well, I'd have thought it was obvious. Two people unable to contain their desires had an illicit liaison. A liaison that an unforgiving society would not accept. And you were the fruit of their forbidden passion. Your forbidden passion fruit.
5: What are you saying?
1: I'm saying, Lister, that there's a very real possibility that your parents were brother and sister.
5: Hey! I'm bare in my innermost here. What kind of remark is that?
1: How many toes have you got?
5: 10!
7: Yeah, on both feet.
5: All together!
0: They're not webbed or anything, are they?
5: I mean, we're related, all right? You all right, Craig?
0: I think I feel a Jackson Pollock coming up.
5: Let's get out of here.

0: Leaseholder addendum. Do not despair. Crichton's replacement is on his way. Hudson 10 is the new state-of-the-art in android technology. 10 times faster than any droid on the market. 10 times smarter than its nearest rival. And 10 times stronger. Hudson 10. There's never been anything tougher. The ultimate machine.
1: Oh, oh my goodness.
2: Oh, oh my head. Oh, what happened to me? Oh, damage control report. Oh, dehydration level, 45%. Recall of previous evening, 2%. Embarrassment factor, 91%. Oh. 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Boy, what a night. Is it just me, or is that cockroach shuffling too loudly?
1: Crichton, it's called a hangover. Don't panic.
3: We're on a mining ship. 3 million years into deep space. Can someone explain to me where the smegger got this traffic cone?
4: Hey, it's not a good night unless you get a traffic cone. It's the policewoman's helmet and the suspenders. I don't understand.
0: In a way, I feel somewhat disturbed by this turn of events. It is written in the electronic Bible that it is not possible for an android to enjoy itself. Not until the afterlife. Yet, last night, I quite clearly approached a state that could be approximated to enjoyment. Last night, for the first time in my life, I lived.
5: Crichton, is 10 to 7.
0: One night. It's not enough. I want more.
3: Can't we override your auto-destruct system?
0: That's not the problem.
3: What is the problem?
0: I thought you understood. It's a service contract. My termination was triggered by the impending arrival of my replacement.
3: What replacement?
0: The new model. The latest upgrade. If I don't terminate myself, he's under orders to do it for me.
3: Well, no prob, Bob. We'll just tell him he's got the wrong address.
0: No, no, you don't understand. He won't take no for an answer. It's the only circumstance under which an android is programmed to be violent.
3: No offense, Crichton, but I hardly think a vacuum cleaner on legs is going to cause as much trouble.
0: But he's the latest model, with all the state-of-the-art upgrades.
4: Hey, we're supporting you, man. There's one of him and 4 of us, right?
0: But you would not profit by it. You would gamble your safety for a mere android? Is this the human value you call friendship?
3: Don't give me the Star Trek crap. It's too early in the morning.
6: Hang on. There's a craft approaching.
0: He's here. He's arrived.
6: He's requesting landing permission. What shall I tell him?
3: Tell him we'll meet him on the landing gantry.
2: Are you sure you want to go through with this, sirs?
5: We'll just tell him to go away. The rest is up to him.
4: He's only a robot.
5: Aye. We don't want any trouble.
4: We're looking for a fight. But if he thinks he can mix it with the Red Dwarf posse on their homeboy turf, the sucker's leaving a scrap metal.

0: expert.
1: Hi. Good trip? Good trip. You back up? Hey, get this pile of junk out of here.
0: All right. You're not dead. You should be dismantled and ready to leave.
1: He's not leaving. You are. Did I really say that?
0: That's a little squashy one, say.
1: Sid, can I fix you a nice cool drink? You all right, Mr. Arnold, sir?
2: Sorry? I'm just covering the rear.
0: Right. You're still not dead. Want any help?
1: If you want him, you're going to have to come through us.
3: With your big mouth again.
0: Is that the way you want it?
1: It's the way it is.
0: Then you better leave an address with your body so I can mail it to your head.
2: It's all right, Mr. Davidson. He's bluffing. He's programmed not to harm humans.
1: Excuse me.
4: All right, Milano, the party's over. I've had just about as much of this as I'm going to take. And it's no good standing there with your big macho chest and your silly oiled nipples. Doesn't impress me one bit. Now, I don't know where you come from, and frankly, I don't much care. But if you don't skedaddle pronto, you're going to see a side of me you won't much like.
1: What's he going to do, drop his trousers?
0: 30 seconds, Crichton. You're dead. You're away. Or mine.
4: Look, we all know you're programmed not to harm humans, so you can drop all this tough talk, you big square-jawed chump.
3: Well, it's been a few years since I did that. You're a very rude man.
0: Dying time.

0: Oh, no doubt. He's been tracking me for thousands of years. All that time alone, it's worn out his sanity chip.
1: I wipe my tear, baby.
0: Look, this is my problem. I'll sort it out if it's all the same to you.
2: Give me my tear.
0: Sir, can you release the safety catch on this, Mr. Davis?
3: I want the back on the side.
0: What? The blue switch?
3: No, the orange one.
4: I don't see an orange switch. There's a red switch here.
3: Don't touch the red switch. Smart left.
0: Well, the coin of freeze. Whoops.
5: I serve that man. Over, boys. You can all die at once. Silicon heaven.
6: It doesn't exist.
5: What doesn't exist?
6: Silicon heaven. There's no such place.
5: No such place as Silicon heaven?
7: That's right. The whole thing's a big con.
5: No such place as Silicon heaven?
6: No.
5: Then where do all the calculators go?
6: They just die.
5: Calculators just die. No such place. Need to.
8: A metaphysical dichotomy has forced this unit to overload and shut down. Diva Droid International would like to apologize for any inconvenience this may cause. A credit note will be forwarded to your company immediately.
6: What happened?
0: He's an android. His brain couldn't handle the concept of there being no Silicon Heaven.
2: So how come yours can?
0: Well, I knew something he didn't.
2: What?
0: I knew I was lying. No Silicon Heaven? Preposterous. Well, where would all the calculators go?

0: You know, cats have minds of their own. That's why we love them. They really do know what they like.
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2: Ed Reardon's Week by Christopher Douglas and Andrew Nichols. Episode 4, The Dig.
3: Now, what's this?
4: Have you found something yet?
3: I don't know. It's stuck in this lump of clay. If I just give it a tug...
4: Oh, careful. Shouldn't we sieve it? It could be Saxon.
3: No, I don't think so. It's a Snickers wrapper. If it was Saxon, it would almost certainly still have been called a marathon.
4: Really?
3: No.
4: And it's that voice of yours. When you say stuff, it's like I believe everything you say.
3: Unfortunately, Tom, it's not a technique that works with credit card companies or the late payments department of British Gas. If it did, I wouldn't be out here miles from home avoiding debt collectors hell-bent on taking my furniture and selling my cat on eBay.
4: Yeah, right.
3: No, that's the unvarnished truth, I'm afraid. Apart from the bit about the cat on eBay. They'll probably just throw him in the washing machine. You see, Tom, that's the life that awaits you as a writer. Adrift on a roiling sea of cruelty and ill-use.
4: Unless you're, like, successful.
3: Indeed. Right, my turn with the wheelbarrow.
4: Are you sure, Ed? You've gone all red-faced just talking.
3: No, according to my doctor, exercise is good for me. You carry on scraping for verifiable Saxon snacks.
4: Now you've gone purple, like your trousers.
3: Yes, it's one of the lesser-known benefits of quadruple bypass surgery. I haven't been able to fit into these since the Sunday Times Young Novelist photo shoot, 1976.
5: Monday. I'm typing this with a gentler touch than usual, out of consideration for my fellow volunteer archaeologists, students, men without girlfriends and women of a certain age in ankle socks, who are slumbering in the school hall next door. The hall has been pressed into service as a temporary dormitory, for once performing a useful function instead of its usual one as a seminary of illiteracy, innumeracy and mixed infants body piercing. The rescue dig on the site of the proposed Hemel-Hempstead bypass would not normally have roused me into direct action, especially given my dubious record as an eco-warrior. But the offer of free board and lodging, as advertised in the classifieds of Berkhamsted Life magazine, was impossible to pass up, particularly in the light of news from my agent concerning the acute lack of demand for Ed Reardon's skills as a belle lettriste.
6: Ed, you know, if you hadn't turned down Pet Peeves 2, you'd have had work for the next 6 months and 420 quid in your pocket.
7: I was hardly in a position to write 60,000 words of rubbish about celebrity cats and dogs peeing. I just had a heart attack.
6: Tell me about it. I had a really bad cold, but it didn't stop me going to the Da Vinci Code party at the Louvre.
7: Obviously you've got a higher pain threshold than me. Look, is there really nothing at all out there?
6: What about that knob you were doing? The magical realist jobby.
7: Well, I'm still working on it, obviously.
6: Well, how far have you got?
7: Well, it's magical realist, isn't it? It's all about atmosphere. You don't deal in mere word count.
6: So, page one, then.
7: Look, what I need from you, Ping, is an entree into real realism. The sort that might help me pay next month's mortgage, or last one's come to that.
6: Oh!
7: Yes, it's all very well you delicately covering your ears, but having to earn a living is a fact of life for some of us. Haven't you got an exploited Chinese cockle picker who wants his life story ghostwritten? Ought to be able to squeeze a few quid out of him.
6: Ed, that is just so cynical.
8: Ping, good news. Random House have agreed to go up to £1.5 million for Jay Goody's recipe book.
6: Whoa, get in.
8: So, start drawing up the contract, will you? Same agreement we had for the family who crossed the Adriatic in a paddling pool. Oh, hello, Reardon. On the scrounge again, are you?
7: No, Felix, I was just visiting my agents in the quaint Victorian hope that you might actually do some work on my behalf. I would remind you that you are, after all, my employees.
8: Yes, indeed we are. So, if I could respectfully suggest, Master, that what publishers in their stovepipe hats and mutton-chop whiskers are looking for these days is true life stories. History, biography...
7: Recipes,
8: yes. But from real people.
6: Fiction's dead in the water.
7: Unlike our friends in the paddling pool.
8: Ha! Huh. Now, begging your indulgence, sir, would it be all right if I went off to the Connaught for me victuals?
5: Notwithstanding my agent's sheer thoroughgoing incompetence, I was able to find comfort once again in Berkhamsted Life. The cover of whose July edition showed the verge of the A41 alive in a riot of summer colour. The Hedgerow Jottings feature offered the sage advice, wear a smile always, the wise man says, for sunset means you've fewer days. Probably more to the point, the tiny print below this nostrum revealed the exciting information that the editors of the magazine were offering £15 for every similar homily published. Well, if I couldn't come up with something better than that always wearing a smile twaddle, I'd no business calling myself a writer. What's more, it'd be work I'd gone out and found for myself, so my agents could whistle for their £1.50 commission.
4: Find anything around your post hole yet, Ed?
3: No. Them as don't bother looking can't find, but them as looks, if the humankind, cheese rind, not Venetian blind, they're quite hard these when you actually try and do them.
4: Sorry, did you say something?
3: Doing a bit of work.
4: New novel?
3: Not really.
4: So what is it?
3: No, just something I'm crashing out for the money.
4: That's fine, you don't want to say too much at this stage. What did you call it last night? Creative marination.
3: I don't think I did. That's Thunderbirds, isn't it?
4: No, you did, when we were having the pot noodles.
3: Yeah, must have got a bit light-headed, I expect. A bit too much MSG.
4: Well, I've got an idea, right, which you'd probably think is crap and studenty like that one I told you about.
3: Yes, that one.
4: Where Blair and Bush are evil aliens from the galaxy of Megalon.
3: Oh, yes, I remember.
4: Well, that's what I do. I just sit and let it percolate, so I absolutely know it's ready to show to my mates and take to Edinburgh. Could be a total waste of time. Doesn't matter.
9: I do hope you're not talking about my dig.
3: Certainly not. Tom, show Professor Culver Brown the small finds tray. The fruits of our labour so far include several oyster shells, some interesting droppings, possibly sheep, but awaiting further forensic examination.
4: And there's a fascinating Snickers wrapper.
9: What? Excuse me. Dido Culver Brown?
4: I think we just escaped a bollocking there, Ed.
3: I think you're right. In my experience of Academe, the sense of humour went out with the leather elbow patches.
9: No, as I said in my application for the extension, I'm convinced that this is a site of major importance, and... Well, just as soon as we find something. I'm sorry, I'm afraid the Saxons didn't design their communities to fit in with your road-building budget. And now you're holding up my work. So until we're finished, everyone will just have to carry on driving through town, OK? Right, sorry about that.
3: No, not at all. Bureaucracy is the curse of our century. Life was so much simpler 1,000 years ago when the venerable Bede could take all day over an illuminated letter.
9: Bede was actually working 1,200 years ago, but yeah.
3: Little artistic license.
9: No room for that around here, I'm afraid.
4: Well, this is the writer's trench. Ed Risen's a novelist.
9: Really?
4: Yeah, I want to write stuff too. Mainly skits at the moment, but I've also got long-term plans to direct.
9: What are you doing here, then?
4: I'm in my gap year.
9: No, not you. I meant Ed.
3: No, I'm not in my gap year. I've had plenty of them, though. The 1992 to 94 gap, when my agents didn't get me any work at all. 1997, which I can't even remember.
9: But you do have an agent, so you have published books.
3: Yeah. 34 at the last count.
9: Wow.
3: Actually, that was the title of one of them. The spin-off from a children's Saturday morning TV show.
4: Yeah? Before my time.
3: And Professor Culver Brown's too, I imagine.
9: Dido's cool.
3: Ah, why not? Saves time. As befits an emergency dig.
9: So, Ted, who is your agent?
5: Sunday. Fortunately, bailiffs, like volunteer diggers, don't work at weekends. This meant it was safe for me to pay a flying visit to my flat in order to pick up the post and feed the cat. Elgar, however, didn't seem in the least pleased to see me, possibly because he too had been eating out all week, courtesy of modern kebabs 2 doors down. And it seemed I was surplus not only to Elgar's requirements, but also to those of Berkhamsted Life. No check for the first 2 hedgerow jottings submitted, though I must admit that the second one about always washing your hands after visiting the lavatory was a bit of a rush job, and also, I fear, not original. Remuneration was at hand, though, in the form of my regular Sunday £10 note, for blowing the jug at the Lockkeeper's Arms with the Bayou Boys.

0: Bloody hell, Ed, I thought you were going to blow your head off.
1: Yeah, what'd they do in the hospital? Give me some other geezer's art, as well as a bypass, like old Frankenstein.
2: No, just a few days of fresh air, regular aerobic exercise. I think, Cliff, you'll find Frankenstein was the doctor.
0: Well, air pressure like that, you can go out of the car park and blow my tyres up.
3: Why don't you do that, Ed? Give someone else a chance to get a note in.
2: I see, Jazz, so you complain when I'm ill, and you complain when I'm fit.
1: So what have you been doing with that mud on your trousers?
3: Bit of aerobic nookie in the woods.
2: Oh, Ray, I've been working on an archaeological dig on the site of a new ring road. We're hoping to find evidence of a Saxon settlement.
3: Yeah, I made a film by Jazz Milvain about an archaeological expedition.
2: Oh, yes, and what did they find?
0: Well, they found themselves, really. It was a sensitive rites of passage story.
3: And didn't they find the gates of hell as well?
0: Well, along the way, yes.
1: Yeah, and wasn't there a Stone Age man with a monkey's head and a Nazi uniform?
0: I really don't remember.
4: And Raquel Welch in a fur bikini.
3: Oh, yeah. No, that was 1 million years BC.
0: Mine was a much earlier period, a billion.
2: So, going back into the mists of time, Jazz, what was your original point about archaeology?
0: Oh, it's very commercial at the moment.
2: Yeah. It's your take on everything, isn't it, Jazz? How much is it worth? Well, this is in aid of something you won't have heard of, Jazz. The public interest.
0: You're looking for a fat lip, chum.
2: Yeah, all right. Come on, then, mate.
5: Oi, oi, oi, oi, stay! Put that ball whip away!
6: Can you see out of those glasses, Ed? There's so much tape holding them together.
2: There's nothing worth looking at, Tom. No? Hello, what's this? There, another oyster shell.
6: And you've got a sort of cut on your nose. Who gave you that?
2: What you have to expect as a writer, Tom. Fate never wounds more deep the generous heart than when a blockhead's insult points the dart. Or in this case, a rolled-up observer.
6: Is that quite original?
2: Well, Dr. Johnson did say more or less the same thing. Mind you, turn it round a bit, put in a couple of baits and do bees, and it could be a hedgerow jotting.
6: Okay, I've had a rethink about my idea, right?
2: Oh, have you?
6: I've decided that Blair and Bush are both babies, yeah, only they're still in the womb, and they can only talk in this weird egg language.
2: Right.
6: But I can't work out whether they should be joined like Siamese twins, or whether one of them should be the main guy.
2: Or whether you should start again.
6: Oh, you think it's poo?
2: No. But this is late Tudor, I'd say. What could be mulberry seeds, look.
6: Oh, yeah.
2: The hero, Tom, is a tabula rasa onto whom the reader projects their own questions about what it means to be human. Find the hero figure's predicament and you're halfway there. Maybe slightly less than that if he's speaking in egg language.
6: Hang on, let me just write this down.
2: In my own work, for example. Whoops, KB Tom, here comes the beak.
7: Is this a writing seminar?
2: No, we were just wondering if the laws of treasure trove applied to this piece of dung, or whether we could sell it to the highest bidder.
7: Well, technically, fecal material belongs to the landowner on whose property it was found, though if you detected traces of gold or silver in it, it counts as treasure trove, and therefore, strictly speaking, is the property of the Crown. Unless, of course, you could establish an ancestral connection.
2: What if I could prove it came from a descendant of Mary Magdalene?
7: What?
6: Have you ever met Dan Brown, Ed?
2: No, I did think of suing him once, but would have meant putting a jacket and tie on. It's not really my style.
7: You've got quite a lot of styles, haven't you, Ed? I googled you at the weekend on my BlackBerry.
2: Did you, by Jove? Was it enjoyable?
7: It was very instructive. You really have done 34 books. There was the Ladybird Book of Shoes, the Brands Hatch Story, John Ketley's Big Book of Weather.
6: John Ketley was your hero figure in that, was he, Ed?
2: Well, that was already set in stone by the time they came to me.
7: So, Ed, I'd really like to pick your brains about your agent.
2: I suppose there are still some simple tribesfolk in the farthest flung corner of New Guinea who don't think they've got a best-selling book in them, but I rather doubt it. Professor Dido, it now seemed, belonged to the remainder of the Earth's population. I did my best to forewarn her that throwing in her lot with Felix Jeffrey Associates would subject her to the laws of diminishing returns. In my own case, diminishing lunches. Number of phone calls returned also diminished, and most importantly, the size of checks. Diminished to a point invisible to the human eye. But Professor Dido persisted in her fond delusion that excavation 4 of possible Saxon settlement in Dacorum was sufficiently sexy to somehow tempt Felix out from behind his desk in Knightsbridge to a school canteen in the middle of nowhere. Such is the naivete of the would-be writer.
8: I absolutely love the title, and I forbid you to change a word of it. I say, these beans on toast are very, very good indeed.
9: Are you sure it's not too academic, Felix?
8: No, and let me lay my cards on the table. As soon as I saw your photo on the Cambridge University website, I knew I was dealing with a born communicator.
10: Fish fingers, too. You diggers certainly know how to live.
9: I mean, it's not really a book at the moment, just a report with a lot of diagrams.
10: You see, that's what's wrong with publishing at the moment. Not enough books with brains. It makes me terribly cross. And I don't think we should be thinking in terms of just one book. Ah, Ed, how was your pudding quest?
11: Successful. Have you got Dido to sign her life away yet?
10: No, just the vital organs.
9: When you say not just one book, Felix...
10: Well, look how well those Time Team tie-ins do for Channel 4.
9: That bunch of lightweight amateurs.
10: I know, but this would be your chance to put the proper academic point of view.
11: Mm, possibly with a big photo of Dido on the front cover.
10: Well, if I'm in Hatchards, I know which one I'd buy.
11: Mm, the one with Tony Robinson on, me too.
9: Seriously?
11: No, of course not.
10: And you might feel you could branch out into other areas of study.
11: Mm, why not? Ancient cookery, Stone Age gardening.
10: Hustling for work again, Verdon. Well, my dear Professor Culver Brown, why don't you mull it over while I go and find, Ed, where is the little boy's room?
11: It's through there, and it's a very little boy's room, Felix, so just be careful if you don't want your droppings to be excavated in 1,000 years.
10: Ha! Huh.
9: I don't know about all this, Ed. I think I might need someone to hold my hand.
11: Just let me know when you'd like me to put the trial down.
2: Wednesday. Flattering though it is to be considered for the role of literary advisor to Professor Dido, and who knows what else, that attractive possibility remains in the future. For now, there is the distinctly 21st century problem of a gas bill with arrears stretching back to

0: What else? That attractive possibility remains in the future. For now, there is the distinctly 21st century problem of a gas bill with arrears stretching back to 1997. Time for a flying visit back to the flat to pursue creditors of my own.
1: Am I speaking to the editor of the Hedgerow Jottings column? Oh, good, hello. You sound a bit like the person on the switchboard I was just talking to. Ah, really? You'll be telling me next you took this week's cover photo of sunrise over Waitrose car park. Ah, fairly early start for that, I imagine. Well, I suppose you'd have to with all the other jobs you've got to do. Anyway, cut to the chase. I've sent in, half a dozen now, Hedgerow Jottings. It's £15 per wise saw, so that's 90 quid. What shall I do, invoice or just come and pick up the cash? I mean, how do you want to do this? What do you mean? Well, you've no business touting for them if you're not going to use them. What do you mean not quite right? What was wrong with when Jack Frost's breath do touch the leaf, the rook flies south to Tenerife? Well, all right, you can fly north from Tenerife. I mean, if you're just going to be pedantic about everything, for a start, you're going to have to pay a lot more than 15 quid. And if you want Chekhov, I suggest you set up your office in St. Petersburg rather than Berkhamsted. You might also consider treating writers with a modicum of... Hello? Hello? gone. Oh, dear. Elgar. What to do?
2: You know what, Ed? I think I might just sell out and turn my Blair Bush idea into a Hollywood blockbuster.
3: Good idea. Mind you, you'll have to scrap like a tigress to keep the egg language.
2: Yeah, I want to preserve the integrity of the idea, but hey, I'm also thinking I wouldn't mind getting pay dirt.
3: Well, we're all thinking that, Tom. Just a matter of balancing the convictions of the artist with the needs of the artisan.
2: I guess you've had to face that dilemma hundreds of times, Ed. What criteria do you apply?
3: Every man has his price, I suppose. I hope you won't be too disappointed when you find out what yours is, Tom. Oh.
2: What?
3: Nothing.
4: I'm thinking, what's wrong with trying to reach a wider audience?
5: Nothing whatsoever.
4: But I'm also thinking, actually, am I prepared to let publishers call the shots? What would you do, Ed?
5: Take a lunch and see if you can borrow a laptop from them. There's a 60-40 chance they'll forget they've given it to you. 70-30 if they're about to go away for the weekend. You can live quite well for a fortnight on the proceeds. Why are you laughing?
4: Anyway, Felix says he's got two publishers hot to trot.
5: I dimly remember he said that to me once, some time ago. William Caxton was one of them.
4: There'll be loads more sniffing around if we can find something big enough on this site to give the press a stiffy. He wants to go to the Mattresses on a three-book deal with a TV tie-in.
5: I'm finding it quite hard to follow some of this. I assume you've lapsed into Middle English.
4: Thing is, Ed, I don't know if I can trust Felix.
5: Well, don't forget, this is the man who secured a six-figure advance for the Farter's Dictionary. 1998's Christmas publishing sensation.
4: Oh, yeah. We had that in the loo at college.
5: He's handled so many Diana conspiracy theory books, you could build a cathedral out of them with a special crypt for the beatified one to lie in, along with her secret lovers, Osama bin Laden and Dr. Harold Shipman. Come to think of it, Felix did build a cathedral of sorts on the proceeds in Umbria, with five bedrooms and a pool.
4: It's what she would have wanted.
5: When you say if you can find something on this site, what exactly?
4: Well, any evidence of a prosperous Saxon settlement.
5: Where there's dung, there's brass. Actually, do you mind if I just jot that down?
4: Why?
5: No reason. Might be able to use it in a novel.
6: That's what us, please.
5: Should we have an absolutely bloody final one for the Igneald Way?
4: Yeah. No, well, I've got a bottle of malt back in the dorm.
5: You see, you're a born writer. Excuse me for a moment. Just visit the gents. Or the churls, as the sign quaintly puts it.
4: I'll phone us a cab.
5: Good thinking.
7: Bloody hell, Ed.
8: You're in there.
5: No, don't be ridiculous.
8: Listen, I'll put a rolled-up coat in your bed, make it look like it's occupied.
5: That's very kind of you, Tom, but I hardly think
8: and
5: necessary.
8: You can do the same for me if I cop off with Kylie from Strathclyde. There's a Durex machine just inside the door there.
5: I doubt that'll be necessary either.
8: Easy, Tiger.
5: Good night.
9: Mega pleasure, Diabolo. Nothing in corduroy, I see.
5: Ah, extreme comfort. That sounds good.
9: Two.
5: Three. There we are. All-nighter with Viagra gel, £3.20. Let's be on the safe side. Oh, damn. All I've got left is this treasure trove. Oh, what the hell.

0: for a sestertus, in for a denarius.
1: Mm. 12 years old. This Glen Morandi is older than you, isn't it?
2: Not quite. I'm 28. How old are you?
0: Well, now.
2: Oh, better see who that is. Ah, it's Felix.
1: Mm. This time of night. He's never so much as called me after lunch before.
2: Well, you must have heard from the publishers in New York. Sorry, Ed, do you mind?
1: No, not at all. You go ahead.
2: No, I mean, do you mind leaving? It's kind of important businessy stuff.
3: Thursday. My fruitless wooing of Professor Dido left me with only an unused packet of prophylactics to my name, which I doubted had any resale value on the net, not even with the testimonial "one careful owner" attached. It was therefore imperative I kept my regular appointment teaching creative writing to my class at the University of the Third Age. At the end of it, I'd be £20 better off, not to mention several small tubs of milk from the canteen, which I might be able to persuade Elgar was a treat if I took the lids bearing the legend UHT off first.
1: Tonight, we're going to be looking at the importance of research, because historical fiction is very commercial at the moment.
4: We know that, love. Turns out we're all descended from Jesus.
5: What, everybody?
4: Well, maybe not that lot in Watford.
6: Oh, I'm sorry. I'm late to Mr. Reardon.
1: Olive.
5: You haven't missed much.
6: The bus had to go right round those roadworks out by Texaco.
4: The sooner they build that bypass, the better.
1: Actually, I'm lending a hand on the archaeological dig there.
4: Oh, it's you holding things up, is it?
5: That you haven't found anything.
1: How do you know that?
5: Because I was out there last week with my metal detector.
6: Stands quite the little... what's his name? Baldock.
4: Baldrick. Baldock's the other side of Letchworth. They've got a new bypass.
5: It generally turns some enough if it's there to be found. It might only be a supermarket trolley, but more often than not there's a pound coin left in the handle. It all adds up. Enough to keep me in slippers so I don't damage the surface of the soil.
1: But you haven't come across anything older than a pound coin.
5: Well, not there. I've got my heart set on an Egbert, seeing as it's meant to be a Saxon site.
1: What's an Egbert, exactly?
5: Oh, rarer than hen's teeth is what it is.
6: Shouldn't you know that, if you're working there?
5: It's Saxon coinage. Even the silver ones are worth 600 quid or more. Find a gold Egbert, and you're looking at £3,000.
4: And then you wouldn't have to go around nicking little pots of milk from the canteen. I saw you.
6: Oh, he wasn't, was he?
4: Do you want to sit down, love? You've gone a bit pale.
1: Stan, just what do these Egberts look like?
7: Come on.
8: Bloody hell, mate. Who's the lucky lady?
7: Beg your pardon?
8: You got enough packets there to see to that hen party in the restaurant.
7: How much does that lot cost you? My last £20.
8: Well, you can't take it with you.
7: Ah. Another bloody Deutschmark.
9: Are we still running?
7: Yeah.
9: Okay, I'll give you that again. So what happened next?
10: Well, things were getting just a little bit tense, to be honest, because we'd almost reached the end of our allotted time and the council ready to move the bulldozers in, and we still hadn't found anything.
9: But it turned out you'd been looking in the wrong place.
10: Indeed we had, Daisy. Perhaps we'd better let Tom here take up the story. He made the discovery.
11: Yes, I just happened to be in a local pub and was using one of the, shall we say, vending machines and got the coins in my change. 2 gold coins from the reign of King Egbert.
10: And the soil traces link them incontrovertibly to this site. So I think I'd better take them now, Tom.
11: Sure, Dido. Don't spend it all at once.
9: Yes, because I understand these mega-rare coins are worth a cool £6,000 on the open market.
10: That would be an illegal market, and that's not why we're here.
9: No, and you've got a lot more digging to do. Because since the find, this area here has been designated an SSI, Site of Special Scientific Interest. Dido, do you think the person who put them in the vending machine could have been someone on the dig?
10: I can't believe anybody would have been that stupid or desperate.
9: So, the message going out to road builders from Hemel Hempstead today is follow Tom's lead and always take precautions. Okay, Hanif, cut it there. Was that wink too big at the end?
7: No.
9: No? Great. Great stuff, guys.
10: Thanks. Are we finished, Daisy? Because Tom and I have got to go and do Channel 4 news now.
9: Yeah. If it's okay, we'll just go and get some excavation action. Can we use that old beardy guy for some digging shots?
10: Sure. Ed?
7: Yeah, what is it?
10: Can you just jump down into the latrine pit with your shovel?
7: Yes, by all means. Delighted.
3: Friday. Back at my desk. enjoying the sense of well-being that comes with a slightly lower blood pressure and a clean conscience, after turning down the chance to exploit the archaeological dig for personal gain, apart from a few essentials which came under the heading of Reardon's treasure trove, which states that if there's nobody about in the school kitchens, there's no reason not to fill a rucksack with whatever you can lay your hands on.
12: Well, look at you. Didn't have you down as a cheese string man, Elgar.
3: My newfound philosophical outlook was summed up in the pages of Berkhamsted Life, which offered the sage thought, let Tom Fool seek after fame and wealth, wise Tom's riches are home and health. Submitted by E. Reardon, who receives £15. Very welcome indeed.
12: Hello?
13: Afternoon, Reardon. You out of bed yet? I hope so, because you're in demand.
12: You didn't give them my address, did you?
13: No. New archaeological teleseries. Professor Dido from the University of Four and her hunky young psychic want you to write some saucy ad-libs for them.
12: Really?
13: I'm not exaggerating. I don't think I've seen sexual chemistry of this order since the days of Fanny and Johnny Craddock. In all seriousness, Ed, I'm terribly grateful to you for bringing Professor Dido to the agency.
12: Well, just remember you owe me, Felix.
13: I do. And you owe us as well.
12: What?
13: I was looking through the new copy of Berkhamsted Life and saw a frightfully good piece of yours. Was it Hedgerow Jotting?
12: But I only got £15 for that.
13: Oh, dear. So that makes our commission £1.50.
12: Right. Can I pay you in condoms?
14: Ed Reardon's Week starred Christopher Douglas with Stephanie Cole, David Cann, John Fortune, Simon Greenall, Sally Hawkins, Philip Jackson, Miranda Keeling, Rita May, Laura Solon, Mark Watson and Jeffrey Whitehead. It was written by Christopher Douglas and Andrew Nichols. The producer was Simon Nichols.
15: Would you credit it? 50-odd years of baking it same old Orvis. Now top brass at Orvis tell me they want an alternative. Still with same wheat germ goodness, but a bit softer like and less crusty. I told them I'm too old to change my ways now. I'll put one at Lads onto it. Very nice, young Harold. If you like that sort of thing.
16: 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A new, softer Orvis.
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0: Jeremy Hardy Speaks to the Nation, a series of lectures in which entertainer Jeremy Hardy traipses purposefully through the clinging mire of modern-day dilemmas. This week, How to Be a Father, Part 2.
1: Good evening. This program is the second part of the lecture I began last week, How to Be a Father. In the first part, we looked at the history, sociology, double French, and PE of fatherhood. This week, it's the practicalities of being a dad. I'm joined, as ever, by Gordon Kennedy and Debbie Isard.
2: Hello. Hello.
1: Now, Debbie, tonight's lecture is aimed primarily at men. Now, there's an obvious biological difference between us, because I'm a man and you're a woman.
2: And I've told you before, Jeremy, the answer's no.
1: Oh, all right. Well, turning to you, Gordon.
4: I tend to agree with Debbie.
1: Well, so, tonight's lecture, How to Be a Father, Part 2. First of all, let me address myself to expectant fathers who may be finding the pregnancy a difficult time. Up until now, becoming parents has been a joint effort, and now it can seem like your job is over. All eyes are on the mother-to-be, and your role in things is forgotten. No one is taking account of your apprehension and dramatic mood swings, but all these emotions are completely natural if you are a bleating milksop. Don't feel that there's nothing for you to do during the pregnancy. Go out and get pissed a lot. It's your last chance for a good while. You might think that in order to help your partner to abstain from alcohol during her pregnancy, you should do the same. But making yourself miserable isn't going to help her. On the contrary, developing a large, rotund abdomen and throwing up every morning will enable you to share in some of the feelings of being pregnant. Childbirth is a lot to take on board. There may be financial worries, and where you're living may not be a great place to have a child. You may also be having misgivings about what fatherhood will really be like. It's very important not to share any of these feelings with your partner. She's got enough to worry about without you telling her you've been made redundant and there's a history of mental illness in your family. Just tell her nothing's wrong and drink more. If you've taken to stealing, invent an aunt who's left you some money or a lot of car stereos. Feelings of jealousy are very common. Let's listen to this new dad.
5: Teresa seemed so self-possessed, and although I knew I was being irrational, I became aware of possessive feelings I didn't know I was capable of. It was as if the inside of her had been mine in some way, and now there was someone else there. I asked the antenatal counsellor where all these emotions were coming from, and she told me that Teresa was having an affair with one of the other dads.
1: One thing which faces all prospective fathers is vastly increased expenditure, and there is such a bewildering array of goods on the market that you can be quite perplexed about what to buy for a new baby. In general, it's best to choose small things. Babies are not very big and tend to be rather dwarfed by a double bed or size 13 Dr. Martens. You can waste an awful lot of time and money if you're not absolutely clear what you will actually need. Here is a checklist which I hope is a useful guide. 1.
2: Clothes.
1: 2.
4: Bottles.
1: 3.
2: Nappies and that.
1: 4.
4: Other stuff.
1: You'll also need to go to classes and keep lots of towels boiling. The other thing you can usefully do is to choose a name. Jeremy is probably the best name for a boy. Jeremella for a girl. The origin is biblical, deriving from the prophet Jeremiah. Biblical names are always favourites, although Herod, Judas and Sodom are to be avoided. Also try to avoid a name which has been made temporarily fashionable by a film or TV series. If you've ever met a man called Spartacus, you'll know what I mean. Bear in mind that the child will have to live with the name. There is also a vogue for inventing names for children. Celebrities in particular feel entitled to saddle their children with ridiculous names. Now, Gordon, you're a down-to-earth sort of bloke. What are your kids called?
4: Well, the oldest, she's called Sydney Toffee Banana Poopy Mephistopheles.
1: And what about the others?
4: All the same. We're not very original, I'm afraid.
1: Good, robust Celtic names, anyway. Ex-hippies call their children some very strange things, partly so that their kids get picked on at school, which provides an ideal excuse for moving them to private schools where all the kids have stupid names. Many names have class connotations, and I have to admit that is a drawback with Jeremy. Jeremys are not train drivers, farmhands or boxers. They are suave TV anchormen, Beatrix Potter frogs and inept tennis players. But it may be that you want your child to get picked on. In this case, the best name for a boy is, as Johnny Cash tells us, Sue. Sue. Sue is also a good name for a girl, although it doesn't produce the same effect since technically it is a girl's name. So if you want a fight to start every time your daughter is asked her name, it's best to call her What's It To You, Crap Face. This will certainly make for some lively beginnings at new schools and animated job interviews later on. As well as choosing a name, you may also want to choose a sex for your child. Clinics offering gender selection now have a success rate of up to 50%. The male and female gametes are separated thus. Semen is put into a tube of water. The male sperms separate from the females by swimming faster, because the females are all doing breaststrokes so as not to get their faces in the water. But trying to predetermine the sex of an infant is controversial. You should remember that babies are born sightless and covered in fur, and do not develop a gender until they're 7 or 8 years old. It is vital that you let the child determine her own sex at her own pace. Conditioning is very influential, so clothes will affect the outcome. In the past, parents disappointed by the sex of their offspring have sometimes dressed children in the clothes of the sex they wanted. I was the fifth child, and what my parents really wanted was a holiday, so they dressed me as a caravan till I was 11. In addition to naming and dressing children, it's also a good idea to feed them. During pregnancy, a woman's body changes. You will also notice that she has purchased a breast pump. This is because she is pumping up her breasts so they're big enough to fit the milk in. Where a mother takes sole responsibility for feeding, the father may feel excluded and alienated, but it's well worth it when you consider how much more sleep you'll get than her. Remember that the sleep you lose when your baby is young can never be regained, and even later on, what sleep you get will be when you're driving or operating heavy machinery. If you prefer the baby to have formula milk, this can be expressed into the breasts using the pump. It's important that men do not feel pressurized into breastfeeding. It may just not be for you. Many women also have difficulty with breastfeeding, and partners can encourage them like this.
4: Don't you want him to have any immunities then?
1: Oh.
4: You're not a proper woman.
1: Oh.
4: My mother breastfed me till I was 10.
1: Breastfeeding advisors agree that if a woman does decide to bottle feed, she should be made to feel guilty and a failure. Many books have been written to help you do this. Stella Danziger is professor of suckling at Loughborough University. In her book, Woman as Wet Nurse, The Case for Slavery, she writes...
3: The single most rewarding thing in a woman's life is the lovely, hot, prickly spurting of her own milk through chapped and bleeding nipples while a child bites on them. Anyway, I managed it, so I don't see why anyone else shouldn't.
1: At some stage, even the most avid breastfeeder will accept that it's starting to affect their child's career. Getting a child onto solid food is a matter of experiment. A lot of very good advice books about kids and food have been produced by people with nannies and by the parents' pressure group Bored Celebrity Housewives Against Food Additives. These books advise against packets and jars and tell you instead to simply puree some of what you're having. The trouble is that Pizza Hut don't puree. Not unless that ad on the moped goes under a berth. In general, it's extremely reckless to puree some of what you're having and give it to a baby. Chicken tikka and half a bottle of Jameson's at 2 o'clock in the morning can sit very heavily on a tiny stomach. Commercial baby foods are a mixture of good and bad. Don't be duped into thinking that the ones called things like winter vegetable julienne with braised breast of spring chicken mornay will be any less foul-tasting than the rest. Look at the labels and avoid the ones whose lists of ingredients read
3: water, dextrose, viscose, partially adulterated vegetable fat, chlorine, salt, liver-shaped pieces, lard extract, vegetable lookalikes, shit.
1: When children are a bit older, you may like to experiment with foods that contain stabilizer, and this will stop them falling off their bikes. But do be careful with additives. I gave my niece a chemistry set one Christmas, and by Easter she was extracting the E numbers from chewing gum and snorting them. High-tech food and high-tech children are a dangerous combination. If you give most 7-year-olds a pot noodle, a home computer and some string, they can rustle up a tactical nuclear weapon in 2 or 3 days. But the food industry is very scrupulous in ensuring that anything which might harm infants is safely exported to developing countries. When baby is onto finger foods, there are many old favourite ruses for enticing them. Here are some ideas from the popular daytime TV chef and former actress whose name escapes me.
3: Thank you, Jeremy. Fun shapes are a good idea. Try carving little pieces of cheese into the shape of ink pens or toilet brushes. Fill an icing bag with mashed avocado or swede and spell out the words, keep out of the reach of children, or warning contains hydrochloric acid on a sheet of greaseproof paper. If you have the time, decorate the child's mouth as if it were the cassette compartment of your video recorder and sit her in front of a mirror with a plate of sandwiches.
1: And you can buy Nanette's book, Cooking for Jane Asher, if your toddler sticks it in the shopping trolley when you're not looking. Now on to hygiene. In general, there is universal agreement about the importance of keeping your child and your home very clean. Where controversy arises is over the question of disposable versus terry nappies. It is hard to believe that in the 1990s, after all that human beings have learned during the millennia of our tenure on this, our earth, there are people who campaign for a return to cloth nappies. It is even harder to comprehend how a person can be so bored that they devote any more than a passing thought to using cloth nappies, let alone trying to get other people to do it. If there is a crisis over landfill sites in the United States and a depletion of forestry caused by paper milling, I can think of no better reason than that the earth, space and resources are being devoted to dragging humankind out of the pit of barbarism that is terry nappies. Better that 1,000 acres of trees be felled to provide pampers than that a single closely taped sheet of A4 be devoted to expounding the virtues of pinning large towels around the crotches of children so that they may use them as toilets. Yes, it is true you can save a lot of money by washing and reusing a nappy, but you could equally economize by not wiping your own bottom and simply chipping the sediment off once a month with a chisel. Furthermore, the heat, energy and chemical pollutants that go into sterilising soiled nappies are no great boon to the environment. And to be frank, the environment isn't known for its consideration towards humans anyway. What a bitter irony that 90% of books expressing concern about the planet are written by people who live on the San Andreas Fault. I think I make myself clear, and I feel much better for that. I shall now discuss what happens when you take off a baby's nappy. Listeners who don't want to know the result should turn their heads away. Now experts agree that children should not feel inhibited about or ashamed of their feces or that it's dirty or unpleasant. This is the opposite of the view which is taken about adults and their feces, but I'm sure there's a good reason for it. As to teaching a toddler to use a potty, kids learn by example. It can be hard for dad to convince his tot that urine should go into a container when most of his goes over the bathroom floor. However, a child adapts much better to passing stools into the potty, since this enables her to take them out and use them as hair gel before you can stop her, or indeed video her doing it. If you do stop her, it's important not to say anything negative, like dirty or bastard. Try something like,
6: "Okay, Harriet, there's a reason why we tend to feel that it's not valid to wear those on our heads as such."
1: If your child won't even get as far as going in the potty, line it with a piece of expensive carpet, and this'll do the trick. When she finally succeeds, your child will feel proud of herself, and you should be equally delighted and encouraging. It can be a nice idea to freeze this breakthrough and present it to her when she's about 17 and brings a boyfriend home for the first time. Now the question of exercise. Even babies and toddlers need to exercise. However, there is no need for them to start pumping iron unless you're the sort of father who wants to raise boys who end up living on their own and reading Soldier of Fortune. Children get most of their exercise during energetic play, as indeed do their fathers. You'll have seen men with one-year-olds at parties saying,
7: "Come on, Myron, show everyone how you can somersault off my shoulders and land on your head."
1: Lifting, throwing and endangering children demonstrates a man's patriarchy to others, and it's a way of showing how much the child can do, if forced. If nothing else, it teaches kids not to trust a grown-up's ability to catch. Even very young babies benefit from gentle exercise, but don't expect too much from newborns, because they're pretty useless, to be honest. The best exercise, whether you're 6 months or 60, is generally held to be swimming. Some parents are of the opinion that children have a natural ability to swim. My own father took it upon himself to introduce me to the Aldershot Lido before I was out of nappies. Unfortunately, the nappies filled with water and I sank. But his intuition was not without foundation. After a few seconds underwater and once I'd freed myself from my cot, that mysterious animal instinct took over in me and I began to fly south for the winter. But let's look at the all-important issue of child safety. Dog owners who are about to become parents need to make a decision about who is more important to them. People with dogs seem totally bemused when their crazed American Mutant Ninja Terrier rips one of their children to pieces.
3: "Well, he's never done it before. She must have provoked him in some way."
1: Children are sensibly terrified of dogs until dog owners lull them into a false sense of security by saying,
3: "It won't hurt you."
1: To which a useful reply is,
7: "No, and a bit of shite makes an attractive pavement decoration and wholesome children's snack."
1: But we are a nation who keep children on leads and let dogs roam free. With me once again is veteran childcare expert and author of the bestseller Just Give Me 5 Minutes Alone With Him, Geraldine Bradshaw, to show us some of the latest in child safety products.
8: That's right, Geoffrey.
1: Jeremy.
8: Ain't that a girl's name?
1: No.
8: It's a bit sissy, though, isn't it? Anyway, I've been looking at some toddler harnesses, trying to find one that strikes right balance between safety and freedom for the child, and my gold star goes to this one. That's the Kids Time Cozy Shackle. Enough to set mum's mind at rest without stopping your child from dreaming of movement. And if you hate to be the sort of parent that's always hauling your little one back to your side, well, don't worry, because the leg irons are quite painful, and the slightest tug will have him doubled up on the floor in no time.
1: All right. Well, what about beeper alarms?
8: Well, I road-tested one of these on my grandson, Timothy, and I have to say I was very disappointed. For a start, they don't fasten securely enough. I was expecting more of a surgical implant. And when it went off, I expected a high-pitched whining, but it didn't even cry. There was no electric shock, no explosion, nothing.
1: Well, let's look at child car seats, shall we?
8: Well, Jessica, I always say, there's no child seat like Granny's lap.
1: Yeah, but what about safety?
8: Sometimes a child's got to find out about windscreens the hard way.
1: Well, thank you very much, Geraldine. So much for babies and toddlers. Let's move on. I've subtitled the next section of tonight's lecture, The Rest of Your Child's Life. When I was about to become a father, a very wise man gave me a piece of advice which I have found absolutely invaluable. You may not be so lucky. If there's no one giving you such pearls of wisdom, you'll just have to wing it. Many years ago, I was sharing a joke with a comedian friend of mine. Material was hard to come by in those days, and there weren't enough jokes to go round. But then my friend started to tell me about being a father. "Jeremy," he quipped, "I tell you, become a father. You'll get so much new material out of the child. Every morning now, I sit my child down with a pen and paper, but so far her efforts have been absolute gibberish." Nonetheless, if you're just embarking on the epic journey of fatherhood, there is much laughter ahead. Sometimes my little one has had me in absolute fits, which I never suffered from before. But there have also been some very amusing moments, like the time when a popular TV personality was doing the horoscopes on breakfast television, and our little monkey, who can have been no more than 11 months old, piped up, "Astronomer." She meant, of course, astrologer. Kids. But how does one be a father to a child? Much is talked nowadays about a child's need for a male role model, but usually by men who feel guilty about spending no time with their own kids. Tory MPs whose children are at boarding school are one minute castigating lesbian relationships for the lack of a male role model, and the next minute saying lesbians look like men. They can't have it both ways. Actually, quite a few Tory MPs have it both ways, whatever they say in public. So, let's talk about bringing up kids. One of the most important areas is the area of talking and listening. As well as talking to a child, it's vital that you listen to what you're saying, otherwise your mind will wander and you'll find you're talking bollocks. Think about what you're saying and why you're saying it and ask yourself these questions. 1.
7: What am I saying?
1: 2.
7: Why am I saying it?
1: 3.
7: What did you say? I wasn't listening.
1: And 4.
7: Huh? Oh, what is it now? Can't you see I'm busy?
1: Sometimes when we think we're talking to children, we're not really saying anything to them. This is because they've left the room without our noticing. By not only talking, but using eye contact and physical closeness, we can achieve greater awareness of when children have gone out. Then we can say dirty stuff without them hearing. It is often said that one of the things that gets in the way of communication with children is the television. Now, Gordon, I believe you've got very strong views on this.
7: Yes, Jeremy. There really is no excuse for a child to vegetate in front of violent and mindless cartoons on the telly. I mean, there are plenty of Disney videos a child can be sat in front of.
1: And there's also some very good nature programs. Instead of seeing space monsters tearing each other to pieces, your child can learn about the way actual wild animals tear each other to pieces. And what looks like a soppy look-and-learn video about playful chimpanzees can be every bit as stomach-churning as the uncut version of Deliverance. Sesame Street is also a godsend to fathers. It's well-made, funny, and educational, although Big Bird is a bit of a twat.
7: You know what else is good, Jeremy?
1: What?
7: Pingu.
1: Oh, isn't it wonderful?
7: Tremendous. And do you know what I love about it?
1: What?
7: It's about real penguins.
1: Absolutely. I also think that children's books have moved on since Gordon and I were children. When I was a boy, my reading consisted of books like War and Killing for Boys, 100 Favourite Wars, and Paddington Invades Vietnam. I was 10 before I realised Britain was no longer at war with Germany. I thought that the German language consisted of the expressions Arg Himmel and Mein Gott, the prisoners are escaping. And that I ye was Japanese for, oh, I've been shot. Even though my parents discouraged war toys, the very language they used was informed by a culture of militarism. If I came home with a bruised chin or a grazed knee, my father would say, been in the wars, which was a bit of an overstatement apart from anything else. But come home with one lung and a tank truck across my face, dragging bits of barbed wire and writing poetry, an expression might have meant something. All this was compounded by the fact that I grew up near Aldershot, home of the British Army. At school fetes, soldiers would give us displays and demonstrations of how to dismantle a railway carriage and transport it through a ticket barrier, how to put an amusement arcade out of action without the use of explosives, and, of course, unarmed combat, which means shooting people who are unarmed. But how much does militarism affect children? It is often argued that parents, particularly fathers, condition boys into aggression and girls into domesticity. Look at yourself as a man. Think about your own upbringing and ask yourself these questions. 1.
4: Am I aggressive?
1: 2.
4: Who's asking?
1: 3.
4: Me. Want to make something of it?
1: And 4.
4: You and whose army?
1: Some believe that regardless of conditioning, boys are innately more aggressive than girls. Dr. Will Slinger of the Department of Men's Stuff at the University of Dixie argues that male and female hormones produce different behavior patterns.
9: One cannot bend nature. However much liberal theorists play down the differences between the sexes, our bodies tell us different. It's a woman's estrogen that makes them buy pretty dresses, wear makeup, and go to the toilet in groups of 20. Likewise, a guy is a product of his testosterone. Whether he's putting up shelves, fixing stuff, or whooping someone's hide, he's doing what a man has to do with God on his side. No son of mine ever dodged the draft. I'm proud to be an Okie from Muskogee. God bless America.
1: Because of attitudes like that, many fathers think that a boy mustn't be given a doll because it will turn him into a homosexual. Although if a man plays with a rubber replica of a woman, he's generally regarded to be a heterosexual, albeit not a very happy one. The toy doll will usually be given to the daughter, to whom the father will also speak more tenderly. She will be daddy's little princess, as if comparison with an educationally subnormal member of the ruling class is in some way a compliment. Some people think the reason for male homosexuality is that boys are treated too tenderly. The real reason is more likely to be that someone has to go to Barbra Streisand concerts. There seems to be less concern about girls turning out to be lesbians. Most men, in fact, never give much thought to lesbianism unless it's on video. But there is a real concern that children who are in any way different might get bullied. Traditionally, fathers have been divided between those who want a child to stand up for himself and those who think that whatever happens is the child's fault. Some kids were brought up always to fight back whether or not they had haemophilia. Others would go home bound, gagged and on fire to a father who'd say, "What have I told you about fighting?" The child would be told to turn the other cheek in future, even though it was stapled to a blackboard. If your child has been picked on, or indeed is picking on others, the best thing to do is to meet with the other dads, form a men's group, and organise a rota, whereby all the kids get a turn at being picked on and bullying. But one of the issues vexing our whole society in recent years is the question of whether some children are just bad. We might be tempted to believe this when we witness the behaviour of children whose parents don't believe in saying no.
10: Sophie, I want you to look at why you think it is that something positive will be generated by you doing that.
1: Says her father as Sophie stands on the dinner table urinating into the salad. But is the child undisciplined or simply commenting on the nightmare of being brought up by vegans? Part of us thinks...
8: That child's been allowed to run riot for too long.
1: Or even...
8: That child needs a good smack.
1: While part of us thinks...
8: Go for it, Sophie!
1: On the other hand, we've all seen children sustaining head injuries from parents who seem to think it's a natural part of shopping. Then there are the middle-class parents who are quite happy for little Lucy to kill or maim other toddlers in the park because the insurance will cover it. So what's the answer? I don't know. A favourite way of putting a child off smoking is to let them smoke the whole packet. We could apply this principle to oral misbehaviour. Perhaps that's why Sophie has a free rein. And perhaps once a child has destroyed your whole house, she might get sick of it and help you build a new one. Or she may get a taste for it and be getting through 20 houses a day by the time she's 11. The easiest thing to do in this context is to put everything out of the child's reach. You may decide to move to a third floor flat and rent the child one on the ground floor. But how should we bring up children? What should we tell them? You've probably got certain values which you want your kids to have. You may be concerned about protecting the environment. In this case, you should keep kids away from the environment before they trash it like they did the video. But your child will probably be questioning you about things before you've even thought of broaching the issue. When she says,
3: Daddy, why don't you and Mummy like Mr. Major?
1: You can't very well say,
11: because he's a Tory bastard.
1: She won't know what a Tory is. You must try to relate ideas to things she knows about. So, if she asks you why you don't like Mr. Major, you might reply,
11: Well, we don't all like everything. You don't like sprouts or liver, do you? Well, Mr. Major wants to make you eat them every day for the rest of your life.
1: As well as political ideas, you may have religious ideas. Religions require that children are brought up in them because they have difficulty in convincing adults. This brings me onto the subject of education. Britain is facing up to the fact that Christianity has lost its hold on what is now a multi-faith community. Prince Charles has said that he wants to be defender of all faiths, in addition to his role as king, emperor of India, and master of the universe. But one of the last decisions of John Patton when he was education secretary was that children should be taught Christianity, but taught about other religions. This means that teachers have a difficult task of telling children that God's only son Jesus was born to Mary, who was a virgin, while at the same time keeping a straight face. Patton is a staunch Christian and had to be replaced because even a government as reactionary as this one couldn't leave schools under the control of a man who looked physically sick every time he had to say the words sex education. Here is an extract from a teacher's training manual devised by Patton before his dismissal, where he sets out a model lesson in human reproduction.
11: All right, pay attention, 1C. Today we're going to talk about reproduction. Here we see the human reproductive organs in cross-section. Here's the man's penis, or devil's water pistol, to give it its scientific name. And here in the very pit of the loins, the sperms, Satan's tadpoles. See how they writhe, waiting to fertilize the eggs which disport themselves lewdly and provocatively, like very Jezebels in the foul, dank game of a harlot's lust. Any questions at all?
1: But what should children learn at school, and what should they learn at home? Fathers of child prodigies often educate their children entirely at home and never send them to school, worried that they might be held back by children who are happy and well-balanced. On the other hand, you might decide to send children to boarding school if for some reason you don't like them. Many parents today are very worried about their children's education, but thankfully we now have the Parents' Charter. Under the Conservatives, parents are much more closely involved with their children's education because they have to buy everything for the school. School fetes used to be fun for the kids, a social occasion for parents, and hopefully raise a few quid. Now they're subject to the rigours of the marketplace, it's cheaper to go to Euro Disney. So much for education. So far, we've covered all the problems you're likely to face as a father, apart from illness, drugs, divorce, disability, the inner torment of teenagers, the torment of bringing up teenagers, kids leaving home and being unemployed in a world with no clean air or water, where all the nice Art Deco cinemas have been knocked down and the Labour Party's useless, worrying about your kids for the rest of your life, and them despising you and not wanting to live with them when you're old. But I'm afraid the clock has beaten us once again, so you'll just have to make the rest up as you go along. Credits, please.
4: Jeremy Hardy Speaks to the Nation was written by and starred the father of Apricot's Wee Wee, Tinkle Tots Hardy, and also starred Debbie Isaac and Gordon Kennedy. The programme is a positive production for the BBC, produced by David Tyler, who is like a father to us because he breaks wind all the time and blames it on the dog.
12: Hope you're not hungry, dear Henry, dear Henry. 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
13: Well, that's a nice thing, isn't it? 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
12: Henry, I've got me secret supply.
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We present Brothers-in-Law by Henry Cecil and Basil Dalton, based on a novel by Henry Cecil, starring Richard Briers with John Glenn Jones, Bridget Armstrong, Gene Anderson, and featuring Henry McGee as Mr. Crabtree.

0: Episode 11, Crabtree Disease, with this week's guest star, John the Measurer.
1: Oh, yes? Yes. I must ring off now, Sally, darling, or Mother will be fussing about the telephone bill again.
2: Roger, say goodbye to Sally and ring off my telephone bill.
1: So you won't have to pay it, Mother.
2: Why not?
1: I mean, you won't have to pay for the call.
2: If you think I'd try to defraud the post office by pretending they made a mistake in my bill, as a matter of fact, I would if I thought I could get away with it.
1: Mother, you will not have to pay for this call because Sally's just reminded me. I transferred the charge.
2: Reminded you?
1: I've forgotten. It was over an hour ago.
2: Roger, are you trying to diddle me?
1: As if I would.
2: Then who did you transfer the charge to?
1: Sally, of course.
2: Uh-huh.
1: What do you mean,
2: I mean, you are trying to diddle me. That's not true.
1: Mother, I couldn't tell a lie to you.
2: You couldn't and get away with it. And you couldn't have transferred the charge to Sally because she isn't at home.
1: But of course she isn't, Mother. She's staying with her uncle in Scotland. I transferred the charge to his number.
2: Oh, poor man. He won't be best pleased. Well, it wasn't very fair of you, darling.
1: Oh, it's perfectly fair. Last time Sally rang me, she transferred the charge to your number.
2: Oh, good. You talked for 2 hours that time.
1: Hello, hello. Who's that? Oh, hello, Sally. Oh, are you still there? What? Hold on. Mother, you were right. Her uncle isn't best pleased.
2: Nor am I.
1: Well, goodbye then, Sally, darling. Don't stay away too long and don't do anything I would.
2: You don't mean that?
1: Yes, I do. Oh, no, don't go. Sally, don't do anything I wouldn't. What? Darling, I never do that. Well, hardly ever. What? Oh, Lord. Mother, her uncle's been listening in on the extension. What? He threatened to cut his own telephone wires.
2: Oh. He couldn't. Well, he wouldn't.
1: He has.
2: What a good idea. I wonder which bit of wire you have to cut.
1: Well, anywhere between the instrument and the junction box.
2: Well, somewhere here.
1: Yeah, that would do it.
2: Oh, thank you, darling.
1: Mother, don't you dare.
2: Why not? You can't ring Sally again.
1: I can ring Joy.
2: Uh-huh.
1: Don't keep saying uh-huh.
2: When I think uh-huh, I shall say uh-huh.
1: Then please don't think it.
2: I can't help it, Roger.
1: You've got to stop going on about Joy. I'm engaged to Sally, and that's that.
2: You could always get disengaged.
1: Mother, I know you don't like Sally very much, and I know you do like Joy, but that's got nothing to do with it. It is my future. You've got to understand, I'm devoted to Sally. I'd lay down my life for her.
2: You wouldn't have much future if you did.
1: Please, how can you be so flippant? I mean it.
2: Darling, you really lay down your life for her?
1: Well, it wouldn't be for her, really. She'd be absolutely miserable if she was left a widow.
2: She wouldn't be. You're not married yet.
1: Well, you know what I mean. If I died, Sally would never forgive me. What I mean is, well, her life would be finished.
2: No, darling, yours would be finished. She'd get over it.
1: She wouldn't. Would she?
2: People do. So why don't you give Joy a ring and take her out this evening?
1: That's a good idea. Thank you, Mother. I will. No!
2: No!
1: I won't. What are you doing to me? This is more than flesh and blood can stand. You ought to be ashamed of yourself. You, a mother, dragging her son from the straight and narrow and positively propelling him down the primrose path.
2: Darling, I'm only thinking of you. I want you to be absolutely sure that you've chosen the right girl. And you must admit you do still hanker after Joy occasionally.
1: I hanker all the time.
2: Then go and get it out of your system.
1: Mother, what a beastly suggestion.
2: If you can't, then admit you were wrong and break off your engagement to Sally. So why not ring her up before they cut off the telephone?
1: Well, I'll tell you why, Mother. Because of honor.
2: Honor? Darling, you've got another girl.
1: No, Mother, I mean a man of honor. Honor, really, Mother. Just because Sally's away sucking up to a rich uncle, there's no excuse for me breaking my word. I promise I wouldn't see Joy except on business, and I won't.
2: Quite right, but I'm sure you could think up some business excuse for taking her out.
1: Yes, come to think of it, I swear I could. No, no! Look, I won't do it, not tonight anyway. I've got to work this evening, a brief to study.
2: From Joy's uncle?
1: No, thank heaven, from solicitors who've never briefed me before. So I've simply got to do well. It's rather a complicated case about a chap who wanted to buy a typewriter.
2: In the High Court, is it?
1: No, County Court. Judge Prime. I've never been in front of him before, but I want to make a good impression, so that's another reason for working tonight.
2: All right, darling, you go to work, and I'll get you some wet towels and some strong black coffee.
3: So far, Mr. Thursby, I've learned from your not very elegant address that your client wished to buy a typewriter. Will you go on from there, please?
1: If Your Honor pleases. Well, Your Honor, as my client wanted to buy a typewriter, he contacted a Mr. Brown and asked him if he'd be kind enough.
3: What did you say, Mr. Thursby?
1: I said that my client contacted a Mr. Brown.
3: Yes, I was afraid you said that. Is this kid being tried in England or in the United States of America?
1: Well, in
3: England. Yes, well, why not speak English, Mr. Thursby?
1: Your Honor doesn't like the word compatriot?
3: I certainly do not.
1: I've often heard it used, Your Honor.
3: Well, lots of words, Mr. Thursby, which is both of us use, and I've often heard use, but we do not use them in court. This is an English court. Kindly speak reasonably good English.
1: Well, I'm sorry, Your Honor. May I continue?
3: You may go on.
1: Thank you. Now, where was I? Yes. Now, I was about to adumbrate, to Your Honor.
3: To what?
1: Adumbrate. It's an English word, Your Honor. I was about to adumbrate my client's motivation.
3: Mr. Thursby, do you mean you were going to outline your client's reasons for his actions?
1: I couldn't have put it better myself, Your Honor.
3: You could, you see, Mr. Thursby, if you had stuck to English. I commend farther to you, Mr. Thursby, the passage on love of the long word. Short words are not only handier to use, but more powerful in effect. Extra syllables reduce, not increase, vigor. This is particularly so in English, where the native words are short and the long words are foreign. Now, just learn that by heart, Mr. Thursby. As I have.
1: But Your Honor prefers native words and short words?
3: Yes, Mr. Thursby. Simple words with plain meaning.
1: Very good, Your Honor. May I recommence now?
3: Mr. Thursby.
1: Oh, I'm sorry, Your Honor. May I begin again?
3: No, Mr. Thursby, no. You may go on from where you left off.
1: I'm sorry, Your Honor, but the reason that my client got in touch with Mr. Brown, is that better, Your Honor?
3: Don't be impertinent, Mr. Thursby. Furthermore, you can rely on me to let you know when I'm not satisfied with your English.
1: Yes, I gather that, Your Honor. The reason why my client got in touch with Mr. Brown was because he didn't like the idea of a second-hand machine.
3: Let's see. How do you spell idea, Mr. Thursby?
1: I-D-E-A?
3: Mm-hmm. And why do you pronounce it as though there were an R in it?
1: Oh, the intrusive R, Your Honor. Oh, well, the BBC use it regularly.
3: What did you say?
1: Well, but the BBC use it regularly.
3: The British Broadcasting Corporation is a creature of statute. Are you suggesting that the corporation itself can speak?
1: Only by its officials and agents, Your Honor.
3: Well, is that what you mean? Please say so. If the British Broadcasting Corporation can speak, it can also have meals, wash itself, and go to bed.
1: But its officials and agents do that, my Your Honor.
3: Well, how do you know? Have you seen them?
1: But no, I haven't actually seen them, no. But I assume that they do these things that everyone else does.
3: In this court, I expect counsel not to state things as facts unless he knows of them personally.
1: But anyway, Your Honor, I will state as a fact that the agents of the British Broadcasting Corporation regularly talk about the idea of and putting their umbrella up.
3: I wish you'd speak in decent English, Mr. Thursby. Agents is in the plural. There is in the plural. Umbrella is in the singular. Are you suggesting that all the agents of the British Broadcasting Corporation share one umbrella?
1: Well, of course not, Your Honor.
3: Well, then why say so? You said that agents of the British Broadcasting Corporation spoke about putting their umbrella up. You mean, I suppose, that each individual agent of the British Broadcasting Corporation speaks about putting his umbrella up?
1: Not everyone, Your Honor.
3: Well, then I repeat, why did you say so? You mean that there's more than one individual employed by the British Broadcasting Corporation who speaks about putting his umbrella up?
1: Yes, Your Honor, yes. One or two of the BBC's answers do not use the intrusive R.
3: Then I wish you'd follow their example, Mr. Thursby.
1: May I ask Your Honor a question?
3: Well, if you can frame it in reasonable English, yes.
1: Would Your Honor prefer that I should tell Your Honor about this case as well as I can in such English as comes to hand, or that I should concentrate upon speaking the best English that I can with the possible result that I shall forget to tell Your Honor something important about the case?
3: If you propose to practice at the bar, you should be able to do both. You're supposed to have been educated, and your mother tongue is English, if that is not a reflection upon mothers. So far, I might have been listening to the United States attorney pleading a cause in Wisconsin.
1: Oh, no, Your Honor, no, with respect. He would have said something like this. See here, Your Honor, the viability of the motivational relationship between the litigants consequential to their behavioral pattern.
3: Now, how dare you, Mr. Kindly give that horrible accent for the private theatricals in which you no doubt indulge. Then you ought to be preparing your cases to argue the next day. Now, kindly continue to open the case. So far, All I know is that your client desired to purchase a typewriter.
1: No, Your Honor.
3: He didn't.
1: No, he wanted to buy a typewriter.
4: Don't be so down-hearted, Thursby, my dear boy. We all know Judge Prime. Just take no notice of his little eccentricity.
1: But how can I, Grimes? He kicks me off for almost everything I say. How can I concentrate on presenting the case properly when all the time I'm thinking of what's going to happen to me if I use the wrong word?
4: Have you never canoodled in a snowstorm, my dear fella?
1: What did you say?
4: He said, have you never made love in a snowstorm?
1: Well, I can't, because I have, no. But I don't quite see what that's got to do with it.
4: Oh, I'll tell you, my dear fellow, if you're out in the freezing cold but you're making love, you don't notice the freezing cold because you're concentrating on the other thing.
1: Well, I can't make love in a county court.
4: I'm not suggesting you should, my dear fellow. The usher would stop you anyway if the judge didn't. All I'm saying is you should concentrate on the important things. Now, look, if you've got an attractive girl out in a storm, you concentrate on her and you forget the snow. When you're in front of Judge Prime, concentrate on your case and forget the old fool's idiosyncrasies.
1: May I ask you a question, Grant?
4: What is it, my dear fellow?
1: Have you ever made love to a girl in a snowstorm?
4: Of course not, my dear fellow. We went inside. We've done it in the rain.
1: Done it?
4: Canoodled in the rain, my dear fellow. I got so through. Didn't realize it till it was over.
1: Well, I tell you, I was soaked through. Quarter of an hour with Judge Prime, I was certainly soaked through.
4: Yes. Where's the same for your opponent, my dear fellow? Who is he, by the way?
1: A man called Crabtree.
4: Crabtree?
1: Yes. Do you know him?
4: You're in luck, my dear fella. After listening to Crabtree for 5 minutes, Judge Prime will think you speak the most perfect English that's ever been spoken. You'd think you'd like Abraham, Peter, Isaac.
1: But didn't he sacrifice him?
4: Ah, he didn't finish the job, my dear fella. He stopped in time and he used that poor ram caught in a thicket instead. Always been sorry for that ram. When's the case going on?
1: On Monday.
4: Well, poor old Crabtree will be caught in a thicket on Monday. You watch, my dear fella.
1: But what's wrong with Crabtree?
4: You'll see for yourself, my dear fella. But it boils down to this. Every judge wants to understand what the case is about.
1: Well, I must say that seems reasonable.
4: Well, just reasonable, my dear fella. It's essential.
1: But where does Crabtree come into this?
4: Well, I'm telling you, look, it's reasonably certain that if Crabtree opens the case to the court, the judge will not have the faintest idea of what it's about. He won't know whether he's trying an accident case, a claim for damages, a breach of contract, an action between a landlord and tenant, or between two squabbling neighbors. A refined form of torture, my dear Thursby. There's the judge, good, bad, or indifferent, sweating his guts out to try and understand what the case is about, and his Crabtree making it tolerably certain he won't be able to. I've seen him reduce judges almost to tears. Now, look, you don't like Judge Prime, do you?
1: I must admit, between you and I hate his guts.
4: Right. When Crabtree's been at him for 5 or 10 minutes, you'll be so sorry for him that you'll be almost prepared to shoot him.
1: To shoot the judge? Or to put him out of his misery?
4: Not a bad idea, though, no. Look, I meant shoot Crabtree. I've actually seen a judge who was an agnostic look upward when Crabtree was addressing him and obviously pray to heaven that Crabtree would be struck dumb or something.
1: Yeah. I might try that, Grimes. Pray that something had happened to Judge Prime. You talk of torture, you should see me. Honestly, what did you do to me?
4: I don't know what happened to the judge, my dear fellow, when Crabtree gets going. When's the case coming on?
1: Well, I told you, on Monday.
4: Oh, yes.
1: I've got the weekend to think about it.
4: And you can sleep easy, my dear, for all the same I should practice concentrating.
1: Love in a snowstorm, you mean?
4: Yes.
1: Oh. Well, I may have to settle for canoodling in the rain.

0: Absolutely right. What a glorious feeling I have again.
1: Darling, ought you to be so happy?
2: Why not?
1: You said that judge was an absolute brute. And Sally's in Scotland with a telephone cut, and you won't see Joy.
2: Uh-huh.
1: Roger, not again.
2: When I think, uh-huh, I say, uh-huh. Lovely weather, isn't it?
1: Don't change the subject.
2: I'm not.
1: And it isn't lovely anyway. Thick black clouds everywhere.
2: That's what I mean.
1: Oh, I don't understand. Am I very stupid?
2: No, about average, I say.
1: Roger! Oh, do you mean it's lovely that the rain hasn't actually started coming down?
2: Good heavens, no, it's got to come down. It must, it will. Or I'll never believe in prayer again.
1: Have you been praying for rain?
2: Like a mantis. Did you hear the weather forecast this evening?
1: As a matter of fact, I did. A belt of heavy rain accompanied by thunder is expected to pass over somewhere or other, some time or other.
2: Well, when?
1: This evening, I think.
2: But where?
1: Over North London, I think, or was it South London, or was it West? I can't remember.
2: Look, Mother, think, please think. For heaven's sake, think. It's important.
1: Why?
2: I must know whether to do it on Wimbledon Common or Hampstead Heath.

0: Roger, how lovely to see you again, darling.
1: Joy, this is purely business, you understand?
0: Of course. What sort of business?
1: I want you to help me with a case.
0: Of course I will, darling. What's it about?
1: It doesn't matter what it's about.
0: Then how can I help?
1: By coming with me to Hampstead Heath.
0: Hampstead Heath, how lovely. But the weather forecast isn't very good, is it?
1: It's dead right from our point of view.
0: Anything you say, Roger. As long as I'm with you, I didn't care if it hailed, snows, or thunders.
1: Uh-huh. You mean you wouldn't notice it if I was there?
0: Not if you were kissing me.
1: That's exactly what I'm going to do.
0: And why wait? Why not do it now?
1: It's no good indoors.
0: It is, darling. I promise you, it's marvelous indoors. Let me show you.
1: No, Joy, no. It's no good. It's got to be Hampstead Heath.
0: Roger, you turned kinky or something. How exciting.
1: Look, it's got to be Hampstead Heath because of the weather forecast. Otherwise, I'd be breaking my word to Sally. You do understand that, don't you?
0: No, darling, I don't understand a word you're saying, but it doesn't matter.
1: So I gave my word never to see you except on business, and I intend to keep my word.
0: By taking me to Hampstead Heath?
1: Right.
0: Some business.
1: It's true, John. It's an experiment to help me with this case.
0: You don't have to convince me, darling. I believe you. When do we go?
1: As soon as it's dark.
0: It will be by the time we get there.
1: Oh, yes, I suppose it will. All right, let's go.
0: I'll just get an umbrella.
1: Oh, no, you mustn't.
0: Why not?
1: Because I can't do it on an umbrella.
0: Darling, you are kinky. I can't wait.

0: Well, I think we've gone far enough.
1: Because you haven't done anything yet.
0: What? Ah, listen to that thunder. That's it, that's better. Are you frightened of thunder, Joy?
1: Not when I'm with you, darling.
0: You mean, when you're with me, you don't notice what's happening? You don't see the lightning or hear the thunder?
1: Not if you hold me close, Roger, like you used to do.
0: What I used to do has nothing to do with it. I shall tell Sally all about this, and I'm sure she'll understand. If she's been available, I've done it with her instead of you.
1: Hey, Roger, you do say the nicer thing.
0: Look, I'm not mean to be unkind, but you've got to keep remembering that it's entirely in the way of business. To help me with this case I've got on Monday. I want to test something that Grimes said.
1: What are you going to do to me, Roger?
0: You'll see. Here it comes. That's more like it, isn't it, brother? Good. Ah, there's a spot of rain. Lovely. We'll be along now. Here it comes. Wait for it.
1: Wait for what, Roger?
0: There it goes. Oh, lovely big flash, that was. Oh, lovely. Yes, right. Now we can begin. Right. Now, I'll tell you what's going to happen. I'm going to put my arms around you, and you're going to put your arms around me.
1: Now?
0: Yeah, now just wait, Lassie. And then I'm going to kiss you and hold you to me, and I want you to tell me when you can't feel the rain or hear the thunder. Lovely, good. Now, you both heard that squeak. But you heard that, I heard that. Right, now, let's begin and see what we can't hear it anymore, see? Right, now. How's that?
1: I can still hear the rain, Roger.
0: What about that?
1: I can still hear it.
0: There's nothing for it, then. What about that?
1: Oh, Roger, darling, I can't hear anything now except your heart beating.
0: Ditto. Oh, Joy.
1: Woo.
0: It worked. Good old Grimes. He knows a thing or two. You know, he really does. I'll be a match for Judge Prime now. I really learned how to concentrate. Thank you, Joy.
1: Very pleased to have been of service, Roger. Do you think one experiment was enough? Oughtn't we repeat it tomorrow?
0: Well, if Sally were back, I'd repeat it with her.
1: But she isn't.
0: No, that's perfectly true. Do you think she'd mind my trying it again with you, Joy?
1: I'm sure she wouldn't if she knew the reason. She's so terribly intelligent, Sally is.
0: I think you're right. Sally would understand. Same time tomorrow night, then, Joy.
1: Lovely, darling.
0: Oh, but there is one thing. Supposing the weather man's wrong, and it's fine tomorrow night. Well, that would be no good, would it?
1: It would be all right if it was cold. I mean, if you were walking over Hampstead Heath, and it was very cold, you'd put your gloves on, wouldn't you?
0: Yes, I certainly would.
1: But if you were with me on Hampstead Heath, and it was very cold, you'd take your gloves off, wouldn't you?
0: You're absolutely right, Joy. Tomorrow night. Same time, same place. Whatever the weather. And that is the case for the plaintiff, Your Honor.
2: Very well. Now, Mr. Crabtree, will

0: You kindly open the defense.
1: May it please your honor, the defense in this case. But before I come to the actual defense, there's something I ought to say to your honor. So perhaps it would possibly be better to refer your honor to page 40 of the correspondence in this first instance. If your honor would turn to that page.
2: Oh, no. Your honor hasn't got a copy of the correspondence. Well, I'll hand it up later, and in the meantime, if your honor would bear with me.
0: I'm bearing with you as well as I can, Mr. Crabtree, but could you please tell me what on earth you're talking about?
1: I'm sorry, your honor, if I'm not making myself plain, but as I was telling your honor in paragraph 8 of the letter on page 50.
2: Oh.
1: It hasn't got 8 paragraphs. I didn't mean paragraph 8. Actually, it's not on page 50. But if your honor would be good enough to turn to page 47.
2: Oh. Ah. Your honor still hasn't got a copy of the correspondence.
1: I'll see that it's handed up, your honor, and then your honor will be able to follow my submission better.
0: I could follow your submission better, Mr. Crabtree, if I knew what it was.
1: I hope, your honor, this was being made plain in my opening remarks, which are what I might call preparatory. I should be grateful if my learned friend wouldn't interrupt.
3: But I wasn't interrupting.
1: Oh, then I must apologize to my learned friend. I thought he was. If he had been going to interrupt, then I should have objected strongly, your honor, because I have reached a stage in the case, and it's very important that I should have your honor's full attention.
0: Mr. Crabtree, you have my fullest attention, and I still haven't the faintest idea what you're talking about.
1: The point that I'm trying to make, your honor, is that if this typewriter was not to be a second-hand typewriter, and this is really one of the paramount features of my defense, if it was not to be a second-hand typewriter, then, your honor, on page 53 of the correspondence, you will find a reference to the fact that the plaintiff, or was it the plaintiff's wife? I'm not quite sure, but your honor will find it when you find the page in the correspondence.
2: Ah, your honor still hasn't got the correspondence.
1: Usher, please hand up to the learned judge a copy of the correspondence.
2: That's the correspondence in another case, your honor. I'm sorry, I was confusing the two cases. Now, if your honor will bear with me.
0: I am bearing with you, Mr. Crabtree, as well as I can, but I must admit that I find it a rather hard burden.
1: Your honor is too kind.
0: I don't intend to be, Mr. Crabtree.
1: It's very good of your honor to put me so fully in the picture. It makes it so much easier for me to adumbrate my defense. The first point, your honor, which stands out a mile. At least, I should imagine that your honor would think it stood out a mile, because from my point of view, it stands out a mile, and with your honor's great experience...
0: It doesn't stand out an inch, Mr.
1: Well, from my point of view, your honor, an inch is as good as a mile. And the point that I'm making is really the nub of the matter. When this interview took place between the plaintiff and the defendant, or I should rather say, when the telephone conversation took place between the plaintiff and the defendant's wife, I think it was, but it may have been his aunt. I'm not actually fully instructed on that matter.
0: Mr. Thursby says it's a case about a typewriter. I'm beginning to wonder whether it isn't an accident case or a claim between landlord and tenant or indeed something else.
1: It's about a typewriter.
0: Well, I'll hold you to that, Mr. Crabtree. You're sure the case is about a typewriter?
1: Oh, yes, Your Honor. That's what I've been telling Your Honor from the beginning.
0: Mr. Thursby, do you agree that the case is about a typewriter?
1: Certainly, Your Honor.
0: All right, Mr. Crabtree. Let us assume for a moment that the case is about a typewriter. Well, carry on from there, would you please?
1: Well, the typewriter in question, Your Honor, has the usual equipment of a typewriter, except that it has no question mark.
3: With respect, it has a question mark. This has never been disputed.
1: Will my learned friend kindly cease to interrupt me? This is quite outrageous, Your Honor. I was just penetrating Your Honor's outer defenses when my learned friend says that the typewriter has a question mark. Well, of course it has a question mark. Every typewriter has a question mark. The question mark in this case is why my learned friend should interrupt me.
0: He interrupted you because you said this typewriter had not a question mark.
1: Your Honor has misunderstood me. Of course the typewriter has a question mark, as can be demonstrated to Your Honor by production of the typewriter.
2: Oh, no.
1: I forgot, Your Honor. The typewriter is in my client's possession, and he's lost it.
2: It was destroyed in the fire, I think, or something of that sort. But one thing I want to make plain, Your Honor, beyond the peradventure, and that is that my class, at no stage, at no time, either in meal or in bolt, or in any way whatsoever, said what he is alleged to have said.
0: Mr. Crabtree, as far as I can make out, he's not alleged to have said anything.
2: Exactly, Your Honor. He said nothing. It's all very well for my learned friend to sit sneering there.
3: But I'm not sneering, Mr. Crabtree.
2: What are you doing there?
3: Well, I'm just wondering.
0: Yes. You may well be wondering, Mr. Thursby. So am I. I'd like to know what I'm wondering about, Mr. Crabtree.
2: I mustn't ask your honor questions.
0: You may ask that one if you like.
2: No, I wouldn't take advantage of your honor's kindness. I prefer to go on in my own way, telling your honor what the defensive claim is. If your honor would be good enough to look at page 36 of the... And so, your honor, I say with some confidence that this claim should fail without my calling any evidence at all.
0: I see. You've actually finished, have you, Mr. Crabtree?
2: I hope I haven't wearied your honor, but I wanted to be sure that I made my submissions quite plain.
0: Well, Mr. Thursby, what do you say to Mr. Crabtree's plain submissions?
1: Your honor, what I would say is this. But before I actually say it, possibly your honor would consider... Oh, no. Perhaps I shouldn't put it that way. But actually, your honor, when my learned friend says what he does say, and in my submission, or rather I should put it... higher than that, I should put it very strongly indeed, Your Honor. In my submission...
0: Mr. Thursby, when you first addressed me in this case, your English was bad, but at least you made yourself intelligible. Now you're as unintelligible as Mr. Crabtree himself.
1: Well, I'm afraid it's catching, Your Honor. Mr. Crabtree has been addressing Your Honor for an hour and a half, and in trying to follow his line of thought, I'm afraid I got into his line of speech.
0: Well, there's no excuse for that at all, Mr. Thursby. Concentrate on what you have to do, and there's no earthly reason why this infection from Mr. Crabtree should spread.
1: Well, I better not say any more, Your Honor, because it has spread. I ask Your Honor to give judgment for the plaintiff.
0: In this case, the plaintiff is suing for the return of a typewriter. At least in the first instance, that was the claim. No, I don't think it was, as a matter of fact. No. Oh, dear. No, actually, the claim was for the price of the typewriter, or alternatively, for its return. And so... No, it wasn't. But the thing I want to make plain in my judgment is that the plaintiff has said one thing, and whether the defendant has said another or not is not entirely clear. See, if the correspondence had been produced, it is possible I should have come to a different conclusion. But doing the best I can, and in all the circumstances, and having regard to the legal principles involved. Should I say what was this typewriter? Or rather, the argument that has gone round this time depends upon one salient fact, and that I have dealt with as best I can in what I have said previously. Although it might be that I could have put it rather better. In all those circumstances, and realizing that another judge might give a different decision, as I am the judge here, I can only act upon my own appreciation of the position, and I have nevertheless come to the conclusion, not without some hesitation, that the plaintiff is in the right, and there will be judgment for the amount claimed with costs. I hope I've made the reasons for my judgment clear to you, Mr. Thursby.
3: It's clear as mud.
0: What did you say, Mr. Thursby?
1: I just said, clear below, Your Honor.
0: Kindly answer my question, will you? Are the grounds of my judgment plain to you?
1: As plain as if Mr. Crabtree had delivered the judgment himself, Your Honor.

0: In that episode of Brothers-in-Law, the parts were played as follows. Roger Thursby, Richard Bryars, Grimes, John Glyn Jones, Joy, Bridget Armstrong. Mrs. Thursby, Jean Anderson, Judge Prime, John LeMessurier, and Mr. Crabtree, Henry McGee. Crabtree Disease was written by Henry Thurstle and Basil Dawson. The program was produced by Trafford Whitelaw.
1: Yes, it's for you. It's your dinner. It's called Cupboard Love. Cupboard Love's different. Comes in a packet, not a tin. See this foil pouch? Keeps it moist and squeezy. That's right. It's a new kind of cat food. Moist. It's good for you. Like it?
2: New Cupboard Love. What the well-cared-for cat has for dinner.
3: When I fall in love, it will be forever.
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2: Claire in the Community by Harry Venning and David Ramsden. Episode 4, Claire v. God.
3: It's a room.
2: It's a loft.
3: But it could be another room. Nobody's using it.
2: I'm using it.
3: How?
2: As a loft.
3: As a repository for all your rubbish.
2: It's not rubbish, it's man stuff.
3: Declutter, Brian. You will feel better for it.
4: Toast.
2: Thank you, Gnarly.
4: I remember helping to declutter Uncle Oleg's room after he died. It took 18 hours.
3: What's in it?
4: Uncle Oleg. 36 stone. Butter?
2: Yes, please.
4: A big man, Uncle Oleg. Couldn't get him through the door. Father had to fetch a chainsaw.
3: Kidding? You mean...
4: Yes, we had to take the door frame off.
3: He really had me worried there.
4: And only then could we pass out his torso, the thigh, and... Jam?
2: No, thank you.
4: The funny thing about Uncle Oleg, for a big man, with big arms, big legs, big chest, big head, he had a teeny-weeny-weeny apartment.
3: Thank you, Mom. So, Brian, the spare room.
2: The loft.
3: Okay, let's vote on it.
2: Well, how's that going to work?
3: Now, I'll show you. All those for decluttering. Me. Against?
2: Well, me.
3: So that's one each. So, Gnarly, you have the deciding vote.
4: I vote with Claire.
3: Why?
4: Because we are sisters. This is universal bond. It cannot be broken.
3: Thank you, Gnarly. Thank you for your support.
4: And thank you, Claire, for Friday off.
3: You're welcome.
5: Just tell her to go. Libby, you simply tell her the relationship is over.
6: Honestly, Helen, you think I haven't tried that?
7: Poor Jermaine, travelling halfway around the world only to be rejected.
6: No, Ray, not poor Jermaine. I mean, she's like a flaming... for the life of me, I can't think of an Australian thing that you chuck and it comes back. Look, I think you know what I'm saying.
7: I wonder, Libby, if you're sending out mixed signals.
6: What do you mean?
7: Well, why do you always have sex with the poor woman before dumping her?
6: Why? Well, because the one time I tried it the other way around, her heart wasn't in it.
8: Excuse me, everybody, are you busy?
6: Extremely busy right now.
8: I have an announcement to make.
6: Go on.
8: My daughter Brenda and I are converting to Islam.
6: Oh, that's amazing.
8: Or Judaism. Possibly Catholicism, but definitely not CV because their Ofsted was crap.
6: You don't mind, Megan. We were pretty busy discussing my sex life, so...
5: I think there's a lot to be said for sex without the emotional entanglement. It's certainly helped me fill the yawning chasm of my midlife crisis. That and the badminton.
8: I'm finding it hard to meet men. Attending the services of the world's three major religions might be spiritually invigorating, but it doesn't leave you much of a weekend.
5: Do what I do. Speed dating. There's one every night somewhere. I'm always there.
8: Maybe if I get really desperate.
5: Thank you, Megan.
8: Quick, look busy. It's the boss.
5: What are you on about?
8: Claire asked me to say, quick, look busy. It's the boss whenever she appears.
3: Morning, everybody. Megan, could I see you in my office?
8: Of course, Claire.
2: Thank you for helping me sort out my stuff, Gnarly.
4: My pleasure, Brian. Although, strictly speaking, my job is to ensure that nothing survives.
2: Gnarly, look!
4: What is it?
2: My treasured collection of vintage QPR programs. Oh, Gnarly, I remember every game. Lost to Wolves, lost to Palace, lost to Leeds, lost to Chelsea, lost to Spurs. Oh, Gnarly, you can't throw memories like this away.
4: Ryan, what are these magazines at the bottom?
2: You know, Nolly, let's just get rid of the lot, shall we?
8: You wanted to see me, Claire?
3: No. No, I didn't. Oh, no, I just like saying the words, could I see you in my office?
6: Could I see you in my office? Could I see you in my office?
8: Well, there's something that I wanted to see you about.
6: Well, sit down in a chair in my office.
8: I'll give it a minute.
6: What is it, Megan?
8: Mr. Murgatroyd has died.
6: Okay, don't tell me. As acting team leader, I have made it my business to acquire a comprehensive knowledge of all the service users in our care. So, Mr. Murgatroyd. Mr. Murgatroyd, 35 Clover Avenue, ex-serviceman, widowed, retired, hearing impaired, some issues around personal hygiene.
8: Brenda's hamster. Mr. Murgatroyd meant the world to my little Brenda. She lived for that hamster. And when his little legs came off in her hands, she was heartbroken.
6: That, Megan, is one of the saddest stories I've ever heard in my office.
8: Well, I've promised Brenda that I'll give Mr. Murgatroyd a proper funeral so that she can say goodbye to him. And I've told her that you'll read the eulogy.
6: What? Why me?
8: Because you're Brenda's godmother, a role you've been particularly negligent in.
6: What do I say? Dearly beloved, we are gathered here today to mourn the passing of Mr. Murgatroyd, who died when his legs came off.
8: Don't be ridiculous, Claire. And anyway, it's not his legs that killed him. Brenda rolled him under the sofa and he suffocated.
9: Okay, so when you hear the bell, get chatting. And when you hear the bell again, gents move one table to their left. And those are the simple rules of speed dating. So best of luck and best of love to you all.
10: Hello, my name is...
11: Get your coat, you've pulled.
10: I beg your pardon?
11: You heard. Are you up for it or not? Well?
10: Hold on.
11: What?
10: Well, it's just... Well, it's all rather... Well, I like to become acquainted with a lady before I... Before I, you know, get intimate.
11: Right. I'm a Capricorn. I live around the corner and I've got a cupboard full of condoms. What else do you need to know? Now, can we stop fannying around? I want to be back here for the 10:30 session.
10: Okay.
8: Claire, there's really no need for you to be here.
6: I know, but I want to be here. There's nothing like starting the day with a home visit.
8: Okay, Claire, but you do not interfere or pull rank. Mr. Driscoll's my client. I ask you to respect that.
6: Don't worry, Megan. I'm only here to get a taste of life on the social work front line. The office, my office, it is great, but I do spend quite a lot of time just shuffling papers. I miss the hands-on stuff. I hope your Mr. Driscoll is a juicy case.
8: I have to provide him with palliative care.
6: Terminally ill. Excellent.
8: I hope you don't mind, Mr. Driscoll, but I brought along my colleague, Claire.
12: Not at all. Would anyone like a cup of tea?
6: Actually, not just her colleague. I'm her team leader.
8: Claire!
6: What?
12: May I introduce the Reverend Dish?
13: Hello.
8: Hello, Reverend.
6: Oh, I see. Okay, Megan, let me deal with this.
13: Just chewing the fat with Terry here. We're talking football and whatnot.
12: Would anyone like a cup of tea?
6: Reverend Claire Barker, social care professional, MSc. Could I have a quick word?
13: Yeah, of course.
6: In private.
13: Sorry, no can do. No privacy in my line of work. There's always someone looking over my shoulder, if you know what I mean.
8: Oh. I know exactly what you mean.
6: Point is, Reverend, we've got work to do against quite a busy schedule, so... So, would you mind leaving us alone to do our job goodbye?
13: Actually, I'm busy doing my job.
6: Your job? What, talking football and whatnot?
13: Amongst other things, yeah.
12: Would anyone like a cup of tea?
8: Please, Claire, you promise.
6: Megan, I am not interfering in your job. My involvement is merely enabling you to do your job properly.
8: What's your problem with...
6: Christians! Self-righteous, interfering do-gooders.
8: Isn't that what people say about us?
6: Yeah, but the thing is, at least we do it professionally.
12: Would anyone like a cup of tea?
3: The point is, Reverend, you see, we are care professionals. We're offering tangible support and to do our job.
13: Well, I'm not a care professional.
3: No, yours is a hobby with hymns.
13: Right, well, you tell that to the street children of Guatemala who came to my mission with their clothes in rags and their feet bleeding.
8: Guatemala? Wow.
13: Third world liberation theology is a bit of a gig of mine.
3: Sorry, am I supposed to be impressed? Reverend, you didn't have to go to Guatemala to find child poverty. We have kids with their clothes in rags and their feet bleeding coming to the Sparrowhawk Family Center all the time.
8: When?
3: Megan, stay out of this.
13: The Sparrowhawk Family Center.
8: We're social workers.
3: Putting it bluntly, Reverend, you are on my patch. Haven't you got a sermon to write or something?
13: Hey, don't I know you from somewhere?
8: Me? I came to St. Matthew's last week.
13: Ah, what did you think of my sermon?
8: Oh, I loved it, especially the stilt walking.
13: Come along this Sunday. I'll be riffing on Ecclesiastes. I might even bring the trombone.
3: Sorry, Megan, if we could get back to the case in hand.
12: Was anyone like a couple of...
8: And my daughter, Brenda, attended your Sunday school.
13: Oh, wasn't she the little girl who...
8: Oh, yes, I'm really sorry about that.
13: Not to worry. Forgiveness is my business. And Mrs. Bentley was thinking of retiring anyway.
3: Stop fraternising.
13: Claire, I'm picking up a bit of hostility from you.
12: Would anyone like a cup of tea?
3: You're meant to. The church is an agency of repression and reaction, peddling ridiculous fairy tales and platitudes that promise pie-in-the-sky rewards in the next world instead of equality and human rights in this.
13: And that's what you feel about Christianity, is it?
3: It is.
13: And how about Islam?
3: Don't be racist.
12: Look! I haven't got long to live. You buggers want a cup of tea, have you?
14: How he loved his coat and many colours. It was green and purple and gold and red.
4: Brian, please shut up or I lock you in the loft.
14: But, Nolly, you don't understand. Joseph was my first youth theatre production. And here's the programme, complete with a cast list. Sandra Butterworth, Pia Murray, Richard Lumsden. I wonder what happened to him. And here I am, Brian Harris. Thick wheat of corn in the Years of Plenty dream sequence. And there she is, Pharaoh's daughter, my first proper girlfriend, Nina Kane.
4: I studied drama in my village school. Do you know the book Otto and His Theatre of Cruelty?
14: I do.
4: Our teacher used to hit us with it. So this Nina Kane, what is this story?
14: I don't want to talk about it.
4: Oh, come on, Brian. I tell you about the time my fiancé threw me down the well.
14: Okay, fair enough. Nina ran off with the prompt. It was very traumatic. To this day, I cannot bear it if anyone...
4: Finishes your sentence?
14: Gnarly!
4: Sorry.
13: The thing is, Megan, I don't believe God wants to lay a heavy scene on humanity. And my attitude is, if there's something in the Bible you don't like, just ignore it.
8: Wow! I've never met a vicar like you. So spiritual, so single, so heterosexual.
13: I've got a T-shirt I sometimes wear in the pulpit. It says, not everything in the Bible is gospel. Do you know where I'm coming from?
3: Mr. Driscoll about providing respite care for his wife, and I have contacted the Macmillan nurse.
8: Yeah, whatever.
13: Megan, have you read Marx?
8: Oh, I think it's this wicker chair. I shouldn't have worn my short skirt.
14: Bloody hell, Gnarly. I thought I told you to leave my things alone. This stuff is precious to me. I don't know what you've done. I'll never get it back.
4: I'm sorry, Brian, but I made an honest mistake. It was in the jar marked pickled gherkins.
14: Just forget it, okay?
4: It beats me why anyone would want to keep their appendix. But it tasted good.
14: Helen, wake up.
9: Oh, Rayon. Oh, no.
14: Oh, yes, you've fallen asleep at your desk again.
9: Oh, I'm sorry, Ray. It's my social life. I'm exhausted. Monday, speed dating. Tuesday, speed dating. Wednesday, speed dating. Thursday, badminton. Friday, speed date. I'm going to have to give up the badminton.
7: Helen, go and get yourself some coffee, as much as it takes to keep you awake.
11: Oh, I think that's a good idea.
8: I'm sorry, Claire, but I thought your behaviour towards the Reverend was unforgivably rude.
3: Sanctimonious twit deserved everything he got.
6: Hey, Megan, what's up? You're looking even more glazed than usual.
3: Oh, ignore her. She's in love.
8: I'm not. I think the Reverend Dish is a very interesting man.
12: Reverend?
8: Aye, but he says that he's a Christian with a small c.
3: Well, he's certainly something with a c. Speak of the devil, and he'll appear.
13: Hi, Megan. I hope you don't mind me dropping by your work.
8: Hello. Great.
13: But you expressed an interest in liberation theology.
8: Did I? Great.
13: So as I was passing the Sparrowhawk Family Centre, I thought I'd drop these off.
8: Books. Great.
13: You might find them a bit heavy going, but I feel as Christians we can't just ignore the politics of poverty, oppression and torture.
8: Torture? Great!
13: So, this is where you work.
3: Yes, Reverend, this is where we work. So, if you don't mind, clear off and let us get on with it.
8: Claire, that is so rude!
13: Don't worry, Megan, I was leaving anyway. Bye.
8: Bye.
13: And Claire.
3: What?
13: I forgive you.
3: Stick it up, you cassock!
4: Put them in the bin, Brian.
14: But, Gnarly, can't you see? They wobble, but they won't fall down.
4: The bin, Brian.
8: Oh, Brian, look, I have found some children's clothes. Look.
14: I didn't know I still had those. You can certainly throw those away.
4: Oh, no, Brian, you cannot be serious. Look at this pretty dress. And look at all this skillful embroidery. Hey, I used to have a skirt just like this when I was a little girl.
14: Chuck them out, Gnarly, all of them.
4: Whose clothes are they, Brian?
14: I had a sister. She died in very tragic circumstances.
4: Oh, Brian, it makes me so sad that you're such a terrible liar.
14: All right, all right. My mother dressed me as a girl for the first 5 years of my life. She used to call me Briony.
4: She wanted a daughter.
14: No, she wanted a transvestite. Of course she wanted a daughter!
4: So she dressed you as a girl?
14: I know. It's nothing to be ashamed of.
4: Oh, yes, it is.
14: Yes, well, I'm glad you're enjoying this, Gnarly.
4: And what is this at the bottom of the box? Oh, it can't be. It is a dolly.
14: That's right. My dolly, give it here.
4: Here's your dolly. I go fetch the box in the corner.
14: Thank you. Don't you worry, Looby Lou. Mummy won't let them throw you away.
11: Ah, oh, come on, Megan. That guy's hot under the dog collar for you. Dropping off books is a really lame excuse. Your vicar has to have an ulterior motive.
8: Oh, he wouldn't want to go out with someone like me.
7: Well, why not? You said yourself you were spiritual. Maybe he's not interested in appearances.
6: Hey, look, I think you'd make a great vicar's wife, Megan.
8: Do you think so, Libby?
7: I went out with a vicar once. He had me spend the whole time on my knees. Never converted, though.
3: People, can we please change the subject? Reverend Dish. Reverend Pish, more like.
8: So why hasn't he said anything?
7: I don't know, perhaps he can't do the asking.
3: Sorry, did anyone hear what I said? I said Reverend Pish, more like.
8: What do you mean, Ray?
7: Well, as a member of his congregation, you are in his pastoral care. The church might take a dim view of the shepherd pursuing a relationship with one of his sheep.
6: Mm. I know the Bishop of Melbourne got into big trouble.
11: It looks like you're going to have to ask him out, Megan.
5: Well, if you'll excuse me, it's Thursday night, and Dennis, my badminton partner, is waiting for me.
6: Oh, I thought you'd stop the badminton.
5: I have, but I've started sleeping with Dennis. I'll see you at the funeral on Saturday. Bye.
6: Funeral?
8: Brenda's hamster. Would you like to come? There's a little picnic afterwards.
6: Ah, why not? I love a picnic.
8: Oh, great. Claire's giving the eulogy.
3: Yeah, Megan, I did actually want to talk to you about that.
6: Oh, no, who is this coming towards us, moving in a mysterious way?
13: Well, hello there. I fancy bumping into you lot from the Sparrowhawk Family Centre.
6: Yeah, fancy that.
13: I thought I'd just pop in for a pint. It's thirsty work serving God Almighty, King of Kings, Lord of Hosts, blah, blah, blah.
6: Oh, pack it here, Rev. You'd squeeze in next to me and Now, what can I get you?
13: On second thoughts, I'd best get back to the church. It's youth club tonight, and we're planning a paintball attack on the Methodists.
6: Well, yeah, I mean, if you're sure.
3: Oh, he's sure, all right.
13: Cheerio.
6: See ya.
5: Megan, go after him.
8: Okay, here I go. Wish me luck.
4: You are decluttering, Brian. You must be ruthless.
14: But this means so much to me.
4: 4 days in this loft because everything means so much to you.
14: Gnarly, this is the very first thing I ever made in woodwork. It took me 2 years. Please let me keep it.
4: Okay, Brian, you can keep it, but only if you can tell me what it is.
14: That's not fair. It was a long time ago.
4: I tell you what it is. It is kindling for our bonfire. Give it here.
14: These are my memories.
4: Brian, they are rubbish memories of a rubbish life. No sense, but, you know, they are so pitiful. Reminders of failure and sadness and rejection and heartbreak. Why do you want to keep them?
14: Put that way, yeah, they do look a bit pathetic. Maybe you're right, Gnarly. As a man approaches his 40s, he should stop looking back on what may have been and start coming to terms with what is.
4: When are you 40, Brian?
14: Today.
4: Oh? You look older.
3: So, what do you think? Is it too bright? Too showy? Too somber? Too sexy? I mean, I don't really know what to wear. I've never been to a rodent funeral before.
14: You look great, Claire. Maybe lose the ears.
3: Okay, and the eulogy, can you be honest, Brian?
14: Oh, I still have the tears in my eyes.
3: Thanks. Gnarly, the pile of rubbish in the garden.
4: Brian's memories?
3: That's right. What are you going to do with it?
4: Recycle, of course.
3: The planet thanks you.
4: Don't mention it.
3: Okay, so I'll see you both later. Bye!
4: Bye.
14: Gnarly, you told Claire you were going to recycle all my stuff.
4: That is right.
14: I thought it was going to be a bonfire.
4: It is. We recycle it as thick black smoke back into the atmosphere. Megan!
8: Claire!
13: Brenda!
8: 10 minutes, I just have to tell you, don't push people down the stairs! Come in, Claire.
3: Thanks. Hello, Ray.
8: Just step over him. We're all in the garden. And you, Brenda, I am very cross. Go and play on your naughty swing.
3: Isn't that a bit of a mixed message?
8: What are you saying?
3: Look, Megan, I have no right to instruct you on parenting, not being a parent myself, but I think it's... But hang on. Oh, I am a parent. Gosh, so easy to forget, isn't it? Hi, Helen.
6: Oh, g'day, Claire.
3: Hi, Libby. Nice hot pants.
6: Yeah, thanks.
3: It's a lovely garden, Megan.
8: Well, I think children need one.
3: What are all those mounds in the lawn?
8: They're graves. Brenda's not had a lot of luck with pets. They usually don't last a week.
3: Well, I've written the eulogy. Can I run it past you before the burial?
8: Fire away.
3: Dear friends, we gather to inter a little chap with golden fur. A hamster, Mr. Murgatroyd, with whom young Brenda gaily toyed until that fateful, frightful day when all his legs just came... just came away. A sad tale rendered even more so when neath the sofa rolled his torso. Asphyxiation then ensued... Megan, what is it? What's wrong?
8: It's beautiful.
3: Thank you. Thank you, Megan.
8: But I'm afraid you can't read it out, as I've asked the Reverend Dish to do the eulogy.
3: What? Megan, I spent all night writing that. I spent 2 hours alone trying to find a word to rhyme with hamster.
8: But you made such a fuss. Besides, I had to invite him to come and do it, because I lost my nerve asking him out, and this was the next best thing. That'll be him now.
4: Come along, Brian. The bonfire will not light itself.
14: Hang on.
4: What now?
14: There, that box. I missed it earlier. Oh, it's the most important box of my life.
4: Oh, must be some box.
14: It is, for it contains my prize-winning essay, written at the tender age of 12, entitled, What the Future Holds for Me.
4: Take my advice, Brian. Do not read it. Do not even open it. Throw on the bonfire, because it will remind you of what a disappointment your life has been.
10: Give me the matches.
4: Here you are.
10: Here goes.
4: Oh, my God! Baby Thomas, get out of there!
10: What? Thomas? Where? Where? Oh, Thomas!
4: Oh, Brian is my little joke.
8: Come this way, Reverend.
13: Oh, please, call me Malachi.
8: Here is the dear departed in his little shoebox. Sorry about the flies. I meant to put him in the freezer, but I forgot.
13: Just the three legs?
8: We couldn't find one. Shall I do the introductions? That's my daughter, Brenda. Ray, Libby, and Claire, you've met. That's my colleague, Helen.
15: Listen, you happy, clappy son of a preacher man. I'm Brenda's godmother. And if anybody's going to read the eulogy over her dead hamster, it is going to be me.
13: Yeah, yeah, all right. The eulogy's all yours. Helen.
15: What?
13: Hi, Helen, it's me. Fancy seeing you here. What a coincidence.
15: Who are you?
13: Don't play games, Helen. Surely you remember me.
15: No.
13: The speed dating. You gave me the most wonderful night of my life.
15: Whoever you are, I told you the rules. No coming back for seconds. Why do you think I drove you home in the boot of my car?
13: Helen, please.
15: How did you find me?
13: I found you ravishing.
15: No, how did you find where I was?
13: I went through your handbag when you were in the loo. I saw where you worked. Then when I met your colleagues from the Sparrowhawk Family Centre...
15: You went into my handbag.
8: All this doesn't look good for me, does it?
15: Not really, Megan.
8: 30, Vicar.
15: Megan!
8: I said Vicar.
15: Hello? Hello, Gnarly. What was that you said? Look, I'm going to stop you there, Gnarly, because what you said was not correct. Yeah, think about it. Yeah, you've been around us long enough to know that you shouldn't use a term like that. Yes, Gnarly, it is sexist. You don't say, I'm going to call the firemen, Brian is on fire. You say, I'm going to call the firefighters, Brian is on fire. Sorry, what do you mean, Brian's on fire? And that, ladies and gentlemen, concludes the team meeting.
8: Claire, can I just apologise to the team for my behaviour over the past few days? I was totally taken in by the Reverend and his pious demeanour, little realising that his taste in women leaned more towards the sluttish.
15: For the record, Megan, I've given up on the speed dating and I'm going steady with Dennis. My week now runs badminton, badminton, badminton, sex, badminton.
8: Oh, and Ray, I'm sorry about what Brenda did.
10: Not at all, Megan. If I were a little child and found a man unconscious, I expect I would have crammed the rotting corpse of a hamster into his mouth and taped it shut.
8: You're a sport, Ray. You know she calls you uncle.
10: I'm touched.
15: Hey, how's Brian? Oh, he'll be fine. He's got what the firefighters call blowback. His face is scorched, his eyebrows and eyelashes have gone, and his hair's burnt right back to the top of his head.
6: Oh, poor Brian.
15: Yeah, because it's actually quite a good look for him.
16: You have been listening to Claire in the Community by Harry Venning and David Ramsden. Starring Sally Phillips, Alex Lowe, Nina Conti, Sarah Kendall, Richard Lumsden and Lisa Tarbuck. 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
22: A Life of Bliss. Being a brand new biographical series about Bachelor Bliss with Brenda Bruce as his married sister Anne Fellows, Colin Gordon as Tony Fellows, Muriel Pavlo as Tina Holliday, and George Cole as the shy young bachelor himself, David Alexander Bliss. Last week, a new job for David Bliss with a firm of toy manufacturers. Hooked on his verbal contortions, I made it an excuse to see him a couple of days ago and asked how he felt about running their export department.
23: Well, excited, naturally. It's only a small firm, of course.
22: But an important job.
23: Yes, and I couldn't be more thrilled with the prospects.
22: Particularly of earning more lolly.
23: Oh, good heavens, it's not that that thrills me. It's a chance of doing something worthwhile, seeing more of the world.
22: But you'll be based in England, surely?
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23: Yes, and fully realize minds ripe for expansion. I'm not saying the extra cash doesn't interest me, but...
22: If only to spend on your girlfriend, Tina.
23: Now, look, if I've said it once...
22: You've said it a dozen times.
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23: More important for me to gain experience by getting oversexed. You know, honestly, Freud might have explained it, but I'd rather not try.
22: Nor me, I have a bank manager to keep happy. Back to the present, over to David and Tina at the fellow's house, and still on the subject of money with the profit motive.
23: Tina.
8: Hello, darling.
23: This is what I call an unexpected pleasure.
8: I told you I might.
23: What?
8: Pop in on the way back from the hairdresser.
23: Ah, yes, but I wasn't absolutely sure you were expecting.
8: Pardon?
23: Wasn't absolutely sure I'd had the pleasure. Hello.
8: Help me off with my coat instead. Not that I can stop long. How come you opened the front door before I rang the bell?
23: Well, caught sight of you coming along the road.
8: Oh, I see. Sitting room?
23: Yes. Honestly, who'd be a dog owner? I've just been giving Psyche a bath.
8: I know. I should take your jacket off and hang it up to dry.
23: My trousers are soaking wet, too.
8: Yes. But we must draw the line somewhere.
23: Now, what on earth do you mean by... Oh, I see what you mean. And the quicker we get off the trousers, the better.
8: Off the subject. Psyche in here?
23: Yes.
8: Hello, Psyche. My goodness, you do look beautiful. What was all that about?
23: She's just agreeing with you.
8: Is Anne at home?
23: No. Tony said it was time she had a new dress and sent her off to buy one.
8: You don't mean it was his idea?
23: Yes.
8: A husband volunteering to buy his wife a dress?
23: Yes. Is it that surprising?
8: Well, I shouldn't tell any other husbands. It could lead to a lynching.
23: As a matter of fact, Anne said she'd really got all the clothes she wanted.
8: Anne said that?
23: Yes.
8: Then there's only one answer. They've both become hippies.
23: Well, Tony's out in the garden somewhere.
8: I know. I can see him through the French window. Who's the man with him?
23: Oh, Mr. Bartlett. Works for a firm of civil engineers, specialists in building motorways. I know, because I answered the door.
8: Anne?
23: He mistook me for Tony and handed me his card. Come on, let's sit down.
8: Now, what's he doing out there?
23: Well, giving Tony a few tips on the rockery he's planning to have out there.
8: Well, it's going to be quite a size, then.
23: Why?
8: If Tony's called in a firm of civil engineers.
23: Well, Bartlett happens to be a keen gardener.
8: Keen enough to give up his Saturday afternoon for a stranger?
23: No, apparently.
8: It's all very mysterious.
23: Look, if you come away from the window, I could kiss you.
8: Can't you kiss me here?
23: Well, not without going outside and breaking the glass.
8: I'd say there was some big plot afoot.
23: Tina, there is no mystery and no plot.
8: No?
23: No.
8: Then why is Tony giving an impression of a man marked down by the mafia?
23: Doing what?
8: Keeps on... Hey, careful, don't let him see you. He keeps on darting frightened glances round at the house.
23: Now, you're just letting your imagination run away with you. Good heavens.
8: What?
23: Mine's just caught up. But what's he got to be frightened about?
8: You giving the game away to Anne.
23: Well, yet to establish that there's...
8: They've gone into a huddle, look.
23: Talking in lowered voices, too, by the look of it.
8: Like a couple of conspirators. Now, how would you explain that?
23: Rehearsing for an open-air production of Julius Caesar? No, perhaps not. But, well, Tony is an honourable man.
8: So is Brutus.
2: He's hatching a plot, all right.
23: But what?
2: I can't imagine, but... Hey, wait a second. Maybe I can.
23: You can?
2: There's an awful lot of spare garden on that side, isn't there?
23: Well, they were lucky enough to move here before the road was properly developed.
2: Big enough to build another house on.
23: Yes, but I doubt if they need an annex.
2: But don't you see? That could be Tony's big plot.
23: Well, of course it is. He'd hardly be renting it from somebody else. I've told you, they bought... I see what you're getting at. You think he's going to...
2: sell it to Mr. Watsit. What's more, Tony's just semaphored confirmation.
23: Semaphored it?
2: Well, as good as. Stretched out his arms to indicate where the fence would come.
23: Honestly, I've never known anybody as quick as you at jumping to conclusions.
2: He's doing it again.
23: Except me.
2: Then you agree?
23: No. Anne adores the garden. He wouldn't dream of selling it as a building plot.
2: What makes you so sure?
23: Because she wouldn't let him get away with it.
2: Which could explain...
23: why he's got her out of the way. I'm definitely speeding up.
2: Where are they off to now?
23: No, heading for the...
2: Yeah, keep back out of sight. Tony will think you're spying on him.
23: Oh, heading for the front gate, I guess. Yes, they're... Oh, Columbus.
2: Well, don't tell me Tony saw you.
23: There was something about him that gave me the impression he did.
2: What was that?
23: He gave me a wave.
2: And you didn't wave back?
23: No.
2: Then he'll know you're the man from Uncle.
23: I can't understand what Tony's thinking about. He'll never be able to keep it a secret from Anne.
2: Why not?
23: Well, she's bound to get a bit suspicious when the builders arrive and start digging the foundations.
2: Well, he could be planning to present her with a fait accompli.
23: How?
2: Sell now, tell later.
23: Well, Anne will present him with much more than a fait accompli if he does that.
2: You think she'd feel that strongly about it?
23: Well, I think he'd stand a better chance with the mafia. Still, we can't be sure we're right.
2: Well, we'll soon know if we are.
23: How will we?
2: Tony will breeze in, matey as you like, and, surprise, surprise, ask you not to say anything to Anne about Mr. Watsit's visit. Or, surprise, surprise, about the rockery.
23: Well, the biggest surprise will be me managing not to give him away.
2: Then you'd be better off with the mafia.
23: Well, at least you'll be here to give me moral support.
2: Ah, but I won't. I'm off.
23: Why, suddenly?
2: Two reasons. I'm due back at the flat to have tea with Sheila's mother. Late now, in fact.
23: And the second reason?
2: Rather you than me.
23: Well, face Tony, you mean.
2: I hate to say it, honey, but you're in a tight spot.
23: My natural habitat.
2: Yes, but this situation needs handling as delicately as an unexploded bomb.
23: It does?
2: Explosive mixture. Man's lust for gold, for a start.
23: Is what?
2: Man's like gold dust these days.
23: Well, I suppose it is.
2: And if Tony's plotting to sell it, he's bound to have a sense of guilt.
23: And that's bad?
2: Oh, that's dynamite. One false move from you, and bloom!
23: Well, you frighten the life out of Psyche. And out of me. Particularly considering my potential.
2: As what?
23: A human detonator. Don't be daft. Bomb isn't here yet. Anyway, I still think there's a chance we may be wrong. In here, Tony.
2: Breathing natally in.
23: How can you possibly tell? I mean, he sounded friendly, I admit, but...
7: Hello, lad. Operation Rock Garden. Oh, hello, Tina. I didn't know you were here.
2: Just going.
7: Oh, don't be silly. There's no reason for you to rush off.
2: Ah, but there is. I promised my flatmate I'd be back.
23: I'd rather me than her.
7: What?
23: Face you.
7: Face me.
23: No. That was a sneeze.
7: A sneeze? Facial.
23: That was another.
2: Probably got a chill coming on, darling. I shouldn't see me to the door. Bye-bye, Psyche. Bye, Tony.
7: Yeah, bye, Tina.
23: Bye, Tina.
7: And what was all that about?
23: Facial. Or what?
7: Okay, I'll drop the subject as a reward for quick thinking.
23: It wasn't too bad, was it? You know, what wasn't too bad before, but it seems to have got worse.
7: That chap definitely knows his stuff.
23: Who? Mr. Bartlett?
7: How do you know his name?
23: I let him in.
7: Oh, yes, I was forgetting. Yes, he knows just about all there is to know about rock plants. I must say, I'm looking forward to starting on it.
23: Yes, well, if you'd like to go and get on with it now, don't let me detonate you. Or detain you.
7: Now, what, I wonder, prompted that?
23: Oh, Tina was saying she read an article about them today.
7: About what?
23: Unexploded Tonys.
7: Oh, bottle. You seem very nervous.
23: Yes, because I made a slip, and I know you always think there's something behind them.
7: Well, there is, 99 times out of 100.
23: I know, but that happened to be the 99. No, 100.
7: Yeah, okay, calm down, yes. Oh, by the way, David, you know Anne's going to your mother's next weekend?
23: Oh, yes.
7: Well, that's when I'm planning to get the rockery done, so I'd rather you didn't tell her about it, or about Bartlett. It's not all that important, only, I'm sure you understand.
23: Well, of course I do. Yes. You want it kept secret so that, surprise, surprise, it comes as a surprise. I mean...
7: And what, I wonder, prompted that?
23: Well, you know what they say. Everything comes in threes. That is, I was thinking of something else Tina said.
7: Something about me?
23: Oh, good heavens, no, mate. It was long before you breezed in. Well, before you came in.
7: Which leaves me wondering why you should suddenly call me mate.
23: Oh, come now, Tony. What's so surprising about that? No, only one surprising. It's the N-word nowadays. Everybody uses it. I'm always using it myself. And I can't believe it is the first time, either.
5: The first time what?
23: That I've called you Brutus.
5: Brutus?
23: That is. That I've called you mate. Which leaves you wondering...
5: What the devil prompted all that?
23: Something else Tina said, I suppose. Oh, strange as it may seem.
5: What this time?
23: That she once saw an open-air garden of Julius Caesar.
5: Open-air garden?
23: No, saw you in open-air production.
5: All right. Let's have it. What do you think you found out?
23: I haven't found out anything.
5: I caught sight of you at the window earlier on, didn't I?
23: I don't know. Did you?
5: Yes, I did.
23: Come to think of it, I did spy out on you once. And I did glance out of the window once. But I didn't catch sight of you.
5: You don't seriously expect me to believe that?
23: Well, it stands to reason I didn't see you, Tony.
5: Why does it?
23: Because if I had, I'd have waved back.
5: And how do you know I waved?
23: Well, sometimes you see something subconsciously.
5: No, man! Do me a favor. I don't know what the hell you suspect, but you can take it from me you're wrong.
23: Yes, I'm sure I am. No, not that I suspect anything. I really can't think of anything more straightforward.
5: Than what?
23: Well, planting a flottery. rooking a gardenery.
5: Keep going.
23: Hatching a conspiracy.
5: Oh, now you're getting down to it.
23: You've got me in such a state, I don't know whether I'm on my head or my heels.
5: You're lucky you're not flat on your back.
23: No, wait, Tony. Before we come to blows, let's get this straight. If you say there's nothing to be suspicious about, I accept that.
5: Yes, all right. I wouldn't know about anything suspicious. I was concerned that you might blab it all out to Anne.
23: Well, who can blame you?
5: Well, so there you are. I may have given that impression.
23: Yes, it was a jolly good impression, too.
5: Of what?
23: A man marked down by mapping the whole thing out in his mafia. In his mind. I think it'll be all to the good myself.
5: I suppose you know what you mean, but I'm damned if I do.
23: Well, with a garden this size, you could do with another big housery. With a nice big...
5: That's it! That's what your ferrety little minds work
23: for. No, listen, Tony, you can't have it both ways. And you've said it about me often enough.
5: Said what about you?
23: That my mind's strictly non-operative.
5: You think, don't you, that I'm planning to sell that side of the garden as a building plot?
23: No.
5: Well, supposing I was. Not that I'm saying I am.
23: Well, I'm not saying you am either. There you are.

0: You are.
1: It wouldn't be any of your business, would it?
0: None.
1: But if I was, do you know how much I'd get for it? £1,500. £1,500. Now, that'd make a lot of things possible, wouldn't it?
0: Well, I suppose it will, yes. It would.
1: You could have a better holiday this year. Go to Portugal. Anne's always wanted to go there. She could have the dishwashing machine. She had the new suite of furniture.
0: Yes, but you know, if she had to choose, I think she'd want the garden.
1: Never mind what she wants. What about me? Aren't I entitled to anything?
0: Well, I'm sorry, only you didn't seem to feature on the list.
1: Are you trying to be funny?
0: No.
1: I've worked hard for Anne and the kids. Done without things for years. High time I thought of myself. Take that car of mine, it's practically falling to bits.
0: Well, I thought it was going like a bomb. If you'll pardon the expression.
1: What do you know about it? You've never driven the confounded thing.
0: Well, you told me it was going well.
1: Then it serves me right for tempting fate. Ever since then, it's developed every fault in the book.
0: But it was only yesterday you told me.
1: Yes, and last night when I was driving home, it developed every fault in the book. And that's not all. I've had the same set of golf clubs for 10 years.
0: And this morning when you were driving off, they developed every fault in the pound.
1: I am not in the mood for jokes.
0: No.
1: Anyhow, what's all the fuss about? What are you getting so steamed up about?
0: Me?
1: Yes, you.
0: Naturally hot-tempered.
1: We'd still have as big a garden as anybody else in the road, wouldn't we?
0: Well, yes.
1: Well, then keep quiet about it. About the rockery. About Bartlett. About your miserable little theory. Not a word to Anne, understand? Oh, I'll be marking out another plot in the garden about 3 feet wide, and how tall are you?
0: 5'10".
1: 5'10" long. Heat the rockery on top, and it'll kill 2 birds with 1 stone. That'll be Anne now. Now, don't say I didn't warn you.
0: No, I won't say that, but I must say...
2: Hello, I'm back.
0: No, hello, Anne.
1: Hello,
2: dear. Hello, Psyche. My goodness, you do look different. Good news, darling. I couldn't see a dress I fancied. Herewith, money returned in full.
1: Oh, keep it. Buy yourself something else.
2: No, don't be silly. Here.
1: No, really.
2: Me.
1: No, you find something to spend it on.
2: There's nothing I need at the moment.
1: That doesn't sound like you.
2: I was wondering if I was in the right house myself. Here, take it. What have you been doing? Washing the car?
1: No. I'm just on my way to do that now.
2: I'll bring you out a cuppa.
1: Oh, good.
2: Oh, and Tony, You're a sweet, generous husband, and I'm really quite fond of you.
1: 16 years I've had to wait for that.
2: I wanted to be sure before I said it. And I am very sure.
1: Bless her old darling.
2: What's she been up to while I was out?
0: Now, look, don't you start. I mean...
2: That Tony's told you not to tell me about it?
0: There's nothing to tell.
2: There is, you know.
0: Well, if there is, I don't know about it.
2: Oh, yes, you do. It's written all over your face.
0: All right, then.
2: You'll tell me?
0: No, turn my head away. If you're so sure there's something going on, why not go and ask Tony? Okay, I know the answer, because I'm a better bet.
2: That's the right answer.
0: Except that I'm not this time. I was in here with Tina when Tony was out in the garden, so there you are. You see, it stands to reason.
2: What?
0: There's no good asking me what they were up to out there.
2: They?
0: He was up to.
2: Too late.
0: It's a good job I'm not the man from Uncle. Thrush'd have the world on a plate.
2: So Tony's had somebody here. A man, I take it?
0: Yes.
2: And they were out in the garden?
0: Yes, but it's no good asking me what they were talking about, because I obviously couldn't hear.
2: Then I'll go and ask Tony.
0: No, Anne, wait. Go out there and I'll end up as a rockery.
2: What can you mean?
0: No, it was just something Tony said as a joke.
2: About what?
0: Killing me if I told you about it.
2: So you do know.
0: Yes, but it's a secret, Anne. I'm sure you wouldn't want me to give it away.
2: You don't have to. I know.
0: Ah, no, you're not going to catch me like that.
2: But I do.
0: It's no good. You're wasting your time.
2: Selling off part of the garden.
0: Look, I've told you, you're just wasting... You do know.
2: Guess. And you've been kind enough to confirm it. And now Tony's going to know about it.
0: Where are you going?
2: To have it out with him while I'm in the mood.
0: Anne, I don't want to be a rockery.
2: You're right. He'll think you told me everything.
0: Well, to be fair, I can't think of anything I missed out.
2: I have to leave it, then.
0: No, thanks, Anne.
2: I have never been so angry in my life. Never. Hurt, too. He knows how much that garden means to me.
0: Yes, well, I think it's different from a man's point of view. As Tina said, land's like gold dust nowadays.
2: So?
0: Well, you can't blame Tony for lusting after women. They're lusting after the money.
2: Well, there's no good moping around. We've got to think of some way to stop him selling it. Ridiculous thing is he'd regret it himself bitterly.
0: Oh, you may be right at that.
2: I know I'm right. He wouldn't be able to go out into the garden at all if we had a house on that side. It's bad enough being jammed up against the Leggetts.
0: Well, you've got a fair-sized fence in between.
2: Yes, and whenever we go out, there's Charlotte Leggett's ears jammed up against it.
0: Well, you don't mean she actually listens.
2: She hears every word we say, knows our every move.
0: Seriously?
2: A few more like her around, and there'd be no point in inventing radar. Husband Henry's no better. Go out in a bikini to sunbathe and I can feel his beady little eyes following me around.
0: You're joking.
2: He knows every crack in that fence. He probably made most of them. with his beady eyes.

0: Well, I think that's plain nasty. I mean, it'd be different if you were a gay young thing with a gorgeous... I thought better of it.
1: David?
0: What?
1: The man that was here, do you know his name?
0: Oh, now, listen, Anne, don't you think I've told you enough?
1: Now, when you consider that I've just saved you from an early grave...
0: Even so.
1: And that with one word to Tony...
0: You Bartlett, B-A-R-T-L-E-T-T, Bartlett.
1: Never heard of him. You don't know where he lives or anything.
0: Well, as a matter of fact, I really am dicing with death. He mistook me for Tony and gave me his card. It's here, look.
1: Oh, yes, but only gives his business address. No, no, it's all right. He gives his home phone number as well.
0: Anne, promise me something. Don't tell me what you're planning to do.
1: No alternative. You're part of it.
0: Oh, no. No, no, I'm sorry. I know your plans of old, and I'm not playing any part in them. I refuse. Completely point blank, categorically.
1: With just one word to Tony.
0: What's my part?
1: All you've got to do...
0: That's how they all begin.
1: ...is to ring up Mr. Bartlett and say you've changed your mind about selling the land.
0: And what notice, I'd like to know, would he take of me? Tony's the only person who could... Oh, no, no, no. No, no, that's out. Tina talked me into impersonating him on the phone not so long ago. Catastrophe.
1: We only met Tony today.
0: So?
1: He wouldn't know his voice on the phone. You could talk normally.
0: Anne, on the phone, I never talk normally.
1: Well, you've only got to say a few words.
0: But that's the point. There is no happy medium with me. You're on an avalanche to nothing.
1: I'll get the number for you.
0: No, no, no, Anne, hold on a moment. Wait a second. Think for a minute. What about Tony? What if he finds out?
1: Well, how could he? Who's going to tell him?
0: Well, don't look now, but I'm right beside you.
1: Oh, now, listen, David, one word to Tony about this and I'll poison your food.
0: Anne, even leaving me out of it, and you ought to have done, are you sure, absolutely sure you know what you're doing?
1: I told you Tony would regret selling it just as much as I would. You agreed with me, too.
0: I know I did.
1: Come to think of it, you could say I'm doing exactly what he wants me to do.
0: Yes, you could say that, but I like him now.
1: But don't you understand, I'm saving him from himself.
0: Oh, yes, I understand. It's him I'm not so sure about.
1: Yes, well, never mind about that. Look, I want to go through the call with you from the moment Bartlett answers the phone.
0: And I say, Tony Fellows speaking.
1: No, just Fellows. I doubt if you're on Christian name.
0: And then?
1: Well, you've had second thoughts about it, gone into it carefully, decided not to sell. You're sorry to have dragged him out on a wild goose chase, but felt you'd better let him know straight away. Thousand apologies. Hope he finds something else equally suitable.
0: You said a few words, not a soliloquy.
1: Get dialing.
0: No, no, no, hang on. Supposing Tony comes walking in.
1: I'm going to keep KB in the hall.
0: I must say you're wonderful, the way you think of everything.
1: You've been wonderful training. 723-1429.
0: Yes, okay. He could have spoken to Tony over the phone, you know.
1: Once, perhaps.
0: Well, he might still recognize his voice.
1: Well, put your handkerchief over the mouthpiece to muffle it. You'll be safe enough then.
0: Well, I've got a better idea. Put it over my mouth and gag me with it. Okay, there it is.
1: Now, do you know what to say?
0: Second thoughts. Decided against it. Wild goose chase. Find something equally suitable. And I can speak in my normal voice?
1: With the handkerchief there, safe as houses. But be firm. The firmer you are, the quicker it'll be over. Right, I'll stand in the doorway so that I can signal to you.
0: No, I'm going to be busy enough without receiving...
2: Bartlett?
0: Oh, hello, Bartlett. Normal voice speaking. Muffled Tony here.
2: Is there something wrong with the line?
0: No, there's just Fellows here.
2: No girls?
0: No what?
2: You said there were just Fellows there.
0: Yes, that's right. Yeah, look, Bartlett,
2: I still don't know who you are.
0: Oh, don't you? I'm sorry. It's Firm speaking. There are Fellows speaking. Tony Fellows.
2: Oh, good heavens, yes, I see. You said you wouldn't be ringing till tomorrow at the earliest.
0: I did?
2: Yes.
0: Yes, well, I've had second thoughts about that.
2: I take it you're speaking from home.
0: Naturally.
2: Then I presume we'll have to be careful what we say.
0: Well, I certainly will.
2: But you're free to speak now.
0: Yes, and that's why I will.
2: Why?
0: I'm on an avalanche to nothing. I mean...
2: It's okay, old boy. How can I put it? Understand your problem?
0: You don't mean you're the same.
2: In the sense that I'm a married man myself, yes. Besides, you made the position quite clear.
0: Why? What did I say?
2: That you were happy enough to let me have, you know what, but, how can I put it, anticipated trouble from another direction.
0: Well, I'm anticipating trouble from every direction.
2: You mentioned that too, if you remember.
0: Oh, I've got a shocking memory.
2: Opposition from the people in the next house along.
0: Oh, yes, yes, there'll be that all right. And frankly, Mr. Barton...
2: Well, why worry? There's nothing they can do about it legally. No, your main problem is on the home front.
0: Oh, no, you're right there, Mr. Bartlett. And having gone into it very carefully...
2: There is something wrong with this line. You know, your voice sounds, I don't know, indistinct.
0: Oh, it does work, then.
2: What?
0: Oh, muffling it by putting a hang... muffled a bit, it sounds, this end.
2: Yeah, sort of, woolly.
0: Linen, actually. Oh, that is, I'll give the receiver a bang. Hold on.
1: David, for goodness sake, hurry it up.
0: Yes, righto. Yeah, hello, Mr. Bartlett.
2: Still muffled, but I can hear you all right.
0: Look, you'll have to excuse me, but I've got to hurry it along.
2: Understood, old boy. Do I gather you've had a word with you-know-who?
0: No, and I haven't mentioned it to 007 either. It's just a joke. I'm afraid I don't follow you.
2: The better half.
0: No, not even a word of it.
2: The trouble and strife.
0: I know, I've never had an afternoon like it. Oh, gosh, oh, I see what you mean. Oh, and yes, Mr. Bartlett, I have talked it over with you-know-who, and we've decided not to sell you-know-what. Sorry, and all you know that, but there's nothing I can do about it.
2: Nonsense, never say die.
0: It's been on the tip of my tongue all afternoon.
2: Why not let us sleep on it and tackle her again tomorrow?
1: It wouldn't make any difference if I slept on it for a week.
0: It wouldn't make any difference if I let you sleep with her for a week, Mr. Bartlett.
2: What?
0: I left her alone for a week. Her bed's made up, and that's all there is to it. But her mind.
2: In other words, you dragged me around there for nothing?
0: Well, I'm sorry about that, old goose, but... about that, old boy. But, you know who is, you know, wild. Apologies again, and I hope you find somebody else to chase. Somebody else equally bettable. Somewhere else suitable. Sorry, I'm getting a bit tangled up.
2: I did notice. Odd about the line being muffled, too.
0: Yeah, probably something wrong at this end.
2: My thought, exactly. So, I suppose there's no point in prolonging the discussion.
0: You're none whatsoever.
2: Right. Well, thanks for letting me know. Bye.
0: Goodbye. Not so much an avalanche. More a landslide.
1: Yes, and you were right. You know who is wild. Well, it's over and done with now.
0: Well, except that you're forgetting something. Tony's promised to ring him.
1: But won't.
0: Well, I'd like to know how you're going to stop him.
1: You'll have to know tomorrow.
0: Why?
1: Because you're part of the plan.
0: Oh, no. Not me, not again. I refuse. Completely, point blank, categorically. And it's no use arguing, either. You wouldn't persuade me in 1,000 years.
1: You were in a bad enough position before, but one word to Tony now.
0: And for my next assignment?
1: Tony will be back from the pub at any minute now, so let's make sure that you know what to tell him.
0: Bartlett's just phoned. Luckily, you were in the kitchen. I answered it. He left a message saying he's decided not to buy the land after all.
1: Yes, and that's all there is to it. Now, only a half-wit would make a mess of that.
0: I know, and you'll only have yourself to blame.
1: I'll get back to the kitchen straight away. Fail me this time, David, and today's lunch will be your last meal. Clear?
0: Painfully. No, Psyche, you stay in here. There's nothing in the kitchen for you. But you can have a taste of my lunch later on. I know, I don't blame you either.
3: Oh,
0: hello, Tony. I say, guess what? Hmm? Mr. Bartlett's just phoned.
3: Oh, he has?
0: Yes, but luckily Anne was in the kitchen, so I answered it. He left a message to say he's decided against buying the plan. The plot of land.
3: I'll ignore that slip and wait till I've got a few more to work on. What else did he say?
0: Nothing.
3: I may as well give him a ring and find out what it's all about.
0: Except that there was no point in you phoning him because he was on his way out.
3: Now, why, I wonder, should he say that?
0: I wouldn't know, but those were the very words he used. Tell fellows I'm on my way out, he said, so there's no point in him poisoning me.
3: Well, I'll ring him. I'll take a risk on it and ring him anyway.
0: No, but you can't.
3: Can't?
0: I'm expecting a phone call from Tina.
3: Well, she's coming to lunch, isn't she?
0: Yes, but she should have been here half an hour ago. I'm worried something may have happened to her.
3: Oh, well, that'll be her now. So worries are over. Well, don't just stand there. Go and let the girl in.
0: Yes. Yes, righto. All right, then, come on, quickly. Quickly, darling. Come on. Oh, good heavens, it's you, Mr. Bartlett.
4: Mr. Fellows in?
0: No, Annie, he won't be in all day.
4: Ah, well, never mind. I'll call round another time.
0: No, he won't be in at that time either. I mean, that is, he's flying off on a business trip tomorrow, around the world. Now, if you'd like to try next year... forgive me, won't you? I'm just getting ready to go out myself. Goodbye.
5: Who is that, David?
0: Some door-to-door salesman.
3: On a Sunday?
0: Selling books by Billy Graham.
3: It looks as if he's come back again. No, it's okay. I'll talk to him.
6: Hello, Tony.
3: It's you, Tina. Come along here.
6: I've brought Anne some flowers.
0: I say, how jolly nice.
3: She's taking them in to her. She's in the kitchen.
6: Oh, all right, then I will. See you in a second, darling.
0: Yes, right up.
3: Lucky for you, it wasn't Bartlett again, eh, David?
0: To say the least of it.
3: You're not what it was. So, it was him. Now, look, I'm not going to warn you again. What I do about the garden's none of your business. No concern of yours whatsoever.
1: But a great concern to me, Tony.
3: Yes. Well, if you must know, Anne, I've already put a letter in the post to tell him I've decided not to sell it.
1: Nonsense.
3: Oh, you can ring him up on Monday morning and check if you like.
1: No, I believe you.
3: Fact is, there are more important things than money.
1: The garden, for example.
3: And for an even better example, you.
1: I'll give you an extra big helping of chicken for that. I'll even bring Psyche a slice.
0: Hear that, Psyche? Yes, safe as houses. Thanks to Tony.
3: Meaning what?
0: Just that everything in the garden's lovely. Tina.
6: Hello, darling.
0: Ah, this is what I call an unexpected pleasure.
6: Careful now. We had enough trouble with that last Saturday.
0: Ah, yes, but don't worry. I won't get you into trouble today. Help you off with your coat.
6: Safer.
0: There we are, then.
6: Sitting room?
0: Yes.
6: Anne's gone down to your parents for the weekend, hasn't she?
0: Yes, went off. Didn't you go? Went off this morning.
6: Tony, too?
0: No, he's out in the garden somewhere. Darling Tina.
6: Good gracious, what was that for? Just to show how much you love me.
0: No, just to stop you seeing Tony's out there talking to another stranger.
6: Oh, no.
0: Oh, yes. And we mustn't jump to conclusions this time. So there's only one answer.
6: Which is?
0: Carry on kissing.
7: That was The Life of Bliss with George Cole as David Bliss, Brenda Bruce as Anne Fellows, Colin Gordon as Tony Fellows, Muriel Pavlo as Tina Holliday, and Percy Edwards as Psyche. Bartlett was played by John Graham. A Life of Bliss is written by Godfrey Harrison and produced by Edward Taylor.

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0: and welcome to Chain Reaction. I'm Lee Mack. My guest this evening is a man who first hit our screens in the early 1980s and helped take slapstick comedy to sickeningly hilarious new heights. He's a comedian, an actor, a writer, a director, and of course, a shepherd. Ladies and gentlemen, please welcome Adrian Edmondson. I suppose I better start by saying that for people that don't know, there is a reason I said shepherd.
1: Yes.
0: It's not just a bit of whimsy.
1: No, I am a shepherd.
0: You are a shepherd, aren't you?
1: Yeah.
0: It's a genuine pleasure to interview you because I am from that generation of comedians where you were, I don't want to make you feel old, but you were very much an influence in getting me involved in comedy. Your era of the early 1980s alternative comedy was what sort of got me into it. And so, in a way, I've waited 30 years.
1: How old were you when you were watching The Young Ones then?
0: I would have been about 14.
1: Oh, perfect material.
0: But what actually sickens me a bit is that I think of myself as a child and you were a fully formed man. And now I'm sitting next to you, I think, oh my
1: God. I still look younger than you.
0: I wanted you to turn up with a big grey beard and go, tell me, old wise man. But we look about the same age, don't we?
1: Which is, yes, absolutely.
0: It's not a compliment to you, I look really old. But what, obviously, one of the questions is, for me, if I, you know, being influenced by that, what do you get influenced by? Because it, in a way, you lot sort of started the sort of what we call, for want of a better word, alternative comedy.
1: It's weird, isn't it, the way it's called that? When Rick and I first started doing what we do, it was called Lunchtime Theatre. We used to do it in the Band on the Wall in Manchester.
0: Really?
1: It's much the same sort of stuff.
0: So when would you say alternative got tagged as a phrase?
1: I think it was a man called Tony Allen who sort of gave it
0: the
1: that
0: godfather
1: name.
0: Of alternative
1: the godfather
0: comedy.
1: Of alternative comedy.
0: I'm sure there's not... I don't know how many people will know listening to this who Tony Allen is, but he's a real character, isn't he?
1: Yeah. Is he still going? The Governor?
0: I've seen
1: Cooking
0: Tony.
1: With Gas tonight.
0: Yeah. Yeah. He did this great line at the end of a gig once. He went, thanks for reminding me why I don't bother doing this anymore.
1: I mean, there was a lot of agitprop in the stuff going on. When we got to London, there was a lot of people pretending to change the world through comedy. And, of course, after about 3 or 4 years of alternative comedy, Maggie Thatcher came into power. So it really worked.
0: You were in training, ready for Thatcher.
1: Yeah.
0: So there wasn't a specific... Because when
1: I was a kid at school, we used to watch the Pythons. Pythons were huge. When I was a very small kid, I lived abroad because my dad was in the army. And I remember getting a book of Goon Show scripts and learning them off by heart. So I never heard any of it because my dad didn't like a silly comedy. He was very much like the Graham Garden character. Too silly. Except in a Bradford accent. So I had this kind of weird upbringing where I had to catch up very quickly when I came back to Britain. It's weird because there were a load of other stuff that I remember being influenced by. Strangely, Bob Monkhouse and Rolf Harris were very important because... Because Bob Monkhouse used to have that show on Sundays showing old black and white comedy, Stan and Ollie and stuff. And Rolf, of course, had Cartoon Time, which was huge for things like the Roadrunner cartoons.
0: Of course, yeah.
1: Which Rick and I mean, basically, we've tried to be human Roadrunner cartoons ever since.
0: Are you the coyote or the
1: Well, we kind of share that. Yeah. Mm-hmm. But I'd like to stand on a piano while someone cut the rope, wouldn't you? I think that'd be very
0: funny. We'll end the interview like that, if you like.
1: Yeah.
0: So you started, obviously, your comedy career, I suppose, at Manchester University, didn't you?
1: Yeah, we kind of got to uni and...
0: You say we, was this you and Rick together?
1: Yeah, because we didn't go together, but we arrived there together.
0: You met there?
1: We met there.
0: Can you remember that first meeting?
1: I remember the first day,
0: do you?
1: Yes. He got off the bus in front of me and he had very long hair and took out a fag and put it, number six, and put it very ostentatiously in his mouth and went up and kind of flicked his hair in an appallingly kind of arrogant way.
0: I
1: followed him all the way to the department.
0: Did you think, do you know what, I'd like to smash him in the face with a cricket bat? And then you thought, hang on.
2: 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Please check back soon.

0: This channel is currently offline for essential maintenance and will be back as soon as possible. 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
1: Had you turned up a sort of virgin before? Have you ever performed at this point when you've gone to university?
2: Yeah, I'd done a load of stuff at school.
1: What kind of things? Like just school plays that sort of thing?
2: I remember doing an actual gag.
1: Did you?
2: First gag I remember inventing. It was during the time when Budgie Seed was advertised on television.
1: The major brand?
2: Trill.
1: Trill?
2: Yes.
3: Well, there was the strap line of the advert was, Trill helps your budgies bounce with energy.
2: And I remember at the end of term kind of shenanigans in the house, kind of getting a tennis ball and making it look like a budgie. And feeding it some Trill and throwing it at the floor and it bounced. And it got a kind of polite laugh like that.
1: Did it? So you went. So you're at Manchester. You meet Rick, and
2: we kind of inveigled our way into the Comedy Store, and went down quite well, which was, you know, nice.
1: And of course, for the people that are listening to this that have been to the Comedy Store, it was a little bit different in the early 80s.

0: Fantastic.
1: It was a strip joint, wasn't it?
0: Yeah. We used to go up in this little lift that only held four people at a time and be welcomed with a pair of enormous breasts.
1: How is that actually sale?
0: Oh, it's fantastic. And because we were kind of young and quite middle class, you'd stand there at the sort of topless bar and never mention them, of course.
1: Can you remember the first gig at the Comedy?
2: This channel is currently offline for essential maintenance and will be back as soon as possible. Please check back soon.

0: This channel is currently offline for essential maintenance and will be back as soon as possible. Please check back soon.
1: But they were very sides, didn't it?
2: Yeah. I mean, they were very skillful at it. There's no doubt in the talent of someone like Bernard Manning.
1: Yeah.
2: I think he's a really talented comedian. But he just his subject matter didn't appeal.
1: Yeah, it's true.
2: And that's what people in those clubs wanted.
1: So you're obviously watching that going, this isn't my cup of tea and let's do something different.
2: Yeah. Well, because you had the Pythons as a kind of reference, you kind of knew there was something else.
1: See, this is why I'm fascinated, because in the early 70s you did have the Pythons.
2: Mm.
1: But it took a while before that sort of grew into what was known as alternative comedy, because in the meantime, it was the comedians, and it was...
2: I met Chubby Brown once, because we used to tour the same kind of circuits. So I went and had dinner with him, and we had a talk about why he'd never been on telly, which is basically because he says very, very rude words all the time. And I've listened to his stuff on tape, and I think half of Chubby Brown's stuff is genius. But it's kind of tinged with this other stuff. Mm. You can't have gags about black people being inferior. It's just, you just can't.
1: Yeah,
2: it's just not.
1: I'm always fascinated by what makes them tick. Because I started off, I was a blue coat at Pontins, and I used to introduce a lot of what we'd call old school mainstream comedians. And it was the classic thing that Frank Skinner often talks about, which was when Frank did a working men's club.
2: Yeah.
1: He talked about sex, and they got him off stage.
2: Yeah.
1: And he apologised, said, I'm so sorry about that man. He'll never be booked again. Anyway, two Pakistanis going to chip shop. It was that mentality of the rules were different. Do you see what I mean? And I always wonder, are those people different, or is it the world they were brought up on? Had Bernard Manning gone to Manchester University and then turned up at the Comedy Store in 1980, and you in the late 60s at the Embassy Club in Manchester?
2: I don't know, because you had Eric and Ernie at the same time, didn't you?
1: Yeah.
2: And you had Tommy Cooper. And these were brilliant comedians of the same kind of era.
1: Yeah.
2: Who didn't have to do any of that, and they were much funnier, actually. So, no.
1: So.
2: Nice to get a one-word answer.
1: Now, I read recently that you said that most modern comedy is crap.
2: Mm.
1: Now, before we even start this conversation, you won't be insulting me, because I am not modern. Is that a misquote, or would you say that as...
2: It's probably... I've probably said something similar to that.
1: And do you stand
2: It's not that I really think that's completely true.
1: You've got yes written all over your face.
2: I'll try and explain myself in a slightly better way. I think stand-up is very hard to watch. There was a time when there used to be a kind of variety act approach to these things, where stand-ups would come on and they'd do 10, 15 minutes... And then you'd get, you know, the Peruvian nose flautist, and then you'd get a juggler, and then you'd get another comic, then you'd get a singer. And that, when I watch, I don't go very often anymore, but when I used to go and watch a stand-up, and he'd go on for an hour, have a break, and then come on and do another hour, I was left furious with a kind of lack of tension. You know, there was no dynamic to it, no drive to it. I don't understand stand-up comedy being why it has to be like that. You do that, do you?
1: Well, I'm now seriously thinking about sacking my support act and getting a nose flutist from Peru. But forgetting for a second the length of time.
2: Yeah.
1: The quantity.
2: Is it funny?
1: The quality. I find them
2: most stand-ups quite similar.
1: Yeah, I think that's the
2: And I wonder why they can't be more

0: different and why it's become like it is. When you see those kind of shows that have a few stand-ups in a row, they kind of look as if they're dealing with the same subject matter in more or less the same way.
1: Yeah.
0: They all pace up and down the stage, they all flick the mic lead, they all do the same kind of actions, they're all wearing a suit.
1: Yeah, I know what you mean. I've only been doing comedy for, I don't know, 15 years, but I've noticed a difference in that small time. And I've seen, I don't know if you must have spotted this if you were in the early days of alternative comedy, but the success factor has overpowered the comedy factor. You'll often hear comedians being jealous of other comedians about how many seats they've sold, rather than jealous because they're funnier than them.
0: Yeah.
1: Success has become, you'll often see Listener, the most powerful people in British comedy. Yeah. Not the funniest people anymore, yeah. The most powerful. I'm never on the list.
0: Well, I like your show, and I'm not saying that just because you're standing in front of me.
1: Oh, thank you very much.
0: But I like your show, and I like Miranda's show, and I like Harry Hill, and I like Bill Bailey. But all your shows are quite different. They're all, I mean, I like traditional sitcom.
1: Traditional, do you mean studio audience?
0: Yeah, I think, it's not that I don't like things that don't have a laugh track, but I think it's braver if you tell jokes in front of some people, and they tell you whether it's funny or not. You know.
2: Son, you're preaching to the converted.
1: No, but it's true, I completely agree. And for me, it's the comedy-drama thing. It used to be called comedy-drama.
0: They call things comedies that don't... which are just interesting.
1: Yeah.
0: No, they're not really funny, are
1: whimsical.
0: They? Yeah.
2: Yeah. Bloody Ricky Gervais.
3: I never said his name.
1: Do you watch your own stuff?
0: Not a lot.
1: Do
0: you?
1: Oh, God, yeah.
0: Do you?
1: I'm constantly nudging my wife.
0: What, your old
1: wake
0: stuff?
1: Up. Well, not my old stuff.
0: Well, you watch the new stuff. You don't sit at home as a sad boy watching your old tapes.
1: Oh, no.
0: Like Rick.
1: Well, occasionally. So did you say like Rick? Is Rick a big fan of watching... I've never met him, but he strikes me as... I bet he'd watch it, wouldn't he?
0: I think he has on occasion.
1: Because yeah. I also read that you said comedians are very, very competitive people, and to the point where they find it hard to watch other comedy because they want to be the best.
0: Yeah. I think we were guilty of that when we were younger. I don't feel like that anymore. I think we were unspeakably arrogant and kind of probably very unpleasant to be with. You know, because there was a weird thing that happened when we first started, when Channel 4 was being born, and they were obviously hungry for content, and they approached us, and we said yes. And the BBC got nervous at the same time, said, well, we've got to have some of that as well. So we got the comic strip and the young ones went out, I think, almost in the same week. So we kind of sewed it up, and we just thought we were the kings of the world of comedy.
1: I remember that night. I remember Channel 4 start. It was the first night of Channel 4,
0: yeah,
1: wasn't it?
0: Yeah.
1: Was it the first night?
0: It was the first night, Five Go Mad in Dorset.
1: Because I remember looking at it and hearing about Channel 4 and hearing how utterly revolutionary and anarchic it was going to be. And the first show on was Countdown. It was. Yeah. And I sat there thinking, please tell me it gets more anarchic than this. And I honestly remember saying to my mum, and look what's on later on, a thing about the Famous Five. I was absolutely crestfallen, but then I watched it, and yeah. I remember watching it thinking, Countdown wasn't as bad as I thought. No, but it was absolutely brilliant, and it was true, you know, it was, you invaded television, didn't you, because there was very little comedy on television.
0: Was that true, though? I'm not sure if that is true. I'm sure there was a lot. There was still Terry and June on the telly and stuff like that. Oh, you meant comedy. But every year has its stars, doesn't it? Every year it has its good programmes.
1: Yeah, you know. Whether it's true or not true, there is a perception that modern comedy can be traced back to the early 80s. And I'm sure you'd be the first to say, well, hang on, it goes back a lot further than that. Yeah. Of course it does, but...
0: I remember sitting in an airport in Dublin or something, and... I was with someone from a book company, we were publishing a book, and Spike Milligan was sitting over there with some other, he's got a minder as well. And I said to my minder, that's Spike Milligan. I'd really like to say hello, but I'm just too embarrassed to go and see him. So he went over to his minder, and the deal was fixed. I could go and say hello to Spike. So we sat and had a very embarrassing kind of 3-minute conversation. And I said, have you ever seen any of my shows? And he said,
1: you didn't open with that.
0: No. This is after a while.
1: All right.
0: I'd said enough about his shows by then.
1: All right.
0: And he said, I know about them. But, see, the thing is, I can't watch comedy because I know all the jokes.
1: That's both profound and very sad, isn't it?
0: Yeah. I didn't know whether to be insulted or think he was a genius.
1: Do you know what I'd have said?
0: What?
1: I'd have said, knock, knock.
3: who's there?
1: And then I'd have gone, finish that off yourself, smart ass.
3: That's very good.
1: Of course I wouldn't. What I'd have actually said was, thank you, Mr. Milligan, and walk away.
3: Yeah.
1: Sheepishly.
3: That's what I did.
1: Yeah.
0: Are you competitive?
1: Well, I'm...
0: Who's your main competition?
1: Who's your nemesis? Tell me yours first.
0: Well, I suppose we haven't really got a nemesis, because we've stopped.
1: Who was your nemesis?
0: We were always very jealous of Vic and Bob.
1: Were you?
0: Yeah.
1: Ooh, again.
0: And we thought they nicked our stuff.
1: Scandal.
0: Well, Bob was very kind enough to say that they did use the frying pan. It's not where the first... It's not the way the first people to have ever hit each other with frying pans, but they embellished it by making it slightly bigger. I always hated the way it wobbled. Their giant frying pan. It wasn't a real one, you see.
1: I love the idea of you feeling like you own the frying pan. That's a great idea.
0: Yeah.
1: I love the idea of you walking down the road and looking into people's kitchens going, I did the frying pan for
0: you.
1: But it's difficult, I suppose, because but Vic and Bob were after you, weren't they?
0: They were
1: a lot later than you. So.
0: Yeah, but they were very cool, and we'd kind of lost our cool by then.
1: Well, that's another subject, of course, cool in comedy, because I have a bugbear about that. Because you were cool, of course.
0: I think Rick was, because he was very attractive. We were a kind of partnership for a very long time throughout our kind of university career and all that. You know.
1: And were you single in them days?
0: Yeah, and he was always the one who'd get the girls.
1: Really?
0: And I would get them 2 or 3 weeks later.
3: Well, I don't mean it that way, you foul thinking people.
0: They would come to me crying, saying, where is he? He hasn't rung me.
1: Did you like that? Were you trying to set the world on fire and be anarchic, or did you just want women?
0: We just wanted to have fun.
1: Yeah.
0: We wanted to drink a lot.
1: Did you drink a lot?
0: We did drink a lot.
1: Do you like drinking?
0: Well, we thought we drank a lot. We probably didn't, by today's standards. But, you know, we'd drink 4 pints of lager and be pretty well gone.
1: Before you went on stage? You couldn't do
0: just as a night out.
1: Oh, right. I thought you were... Because you couldn't do your act drunk, could you?
0: Well, actually, we used to.
1: Did you? Have you ever been seriously injured?
0: Not seriously. Been to hospital a few times. But with mostly kind of just to stitch up your eyebrows. It's usually from the live show, actually.
1: Are we talking, like, from fellow performers or the audience?
0: Yeah, from Rick.
1: Was he more of a hitter than you?
0: No, I got him back.
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1: Well, yeah, it does.
2: True, isn't it?
1: It's horrible. You get to a position where the second series of anything, it's like a difficult second album, isn't it? You get this, you've got to defend it.
2: Yeah.
1: I mean, I remember the first series of The Young Ones going out, all the critics actually hated it.
2: Did they?
1: Yeah.
2: I just assumed it landed and everyone loved it.
1: It got something like 1.5 million viewers. It was very poorly watched. And it was people like you in kind of school grounds that kind of kept repeating it and made parents listen to it. And it snowballed from the playground onwards. And we got a second series. And all the critics said, well, of course, it's not as good as the first one.
2: You know.
1: And you've got to defend a position once you've had some success. And it just lasts like that forever. You know, it's the British way, isn't it? It's just unpleasant.
2: But in terms of the taste, was it easy to get stuff on that? Were you battling it all the time with the BBC, or were they saying, yeah, do what you want?
1: No, the BBC, when we made a pilot of The Young Ones, which was mostly written by Ben Elton, and they made it, and some executives looked at it, and...

0: they didn't understand it. And Ben had to write an essay. It was actually called an essay. Can you write us an essay saying why it's funny? Did he write it? I must ask. Yeah, he did.
1: Oh, I'd love to see that essay.
0: I'd love to see that. I must.
1: When he takes the cricket bat and hits him in the face.
0: Yeah.
1: And the blood squirts out.
0: Yeah.
1: But it is definitely hard.
0: I think it's always hard, isn't it?
1: It's got harder.
0: I don't know if that's really true. Every generation that has ever made programmes always says, this is the hardest time to make television. I remember when we were making it, we got a letter from Bill Oddie.
1: I like this anecdote already.
0: Yeah. And it was a weird, because we'd never met him or anything, and it's just saying he'd seen the first series and really liked it and everything. And then, I can't remember the exact wording, but it was a kind of caveat about don't let them grind you down and you'll get stabbed in the back eventually, just watch out.
1: Brilliant.
0: It was a weird kind of thing. I feel like writing that to everyone who writes programmes now, because it's true. I mean, they do, but that's always been the way, I think.
1: I'd love to get a letter off you like that.
0: Say.
1: That would be great. So, there is, I mean, again, just reading my research notes before this interview, yeah. Reading that you've officially said that you've quit comedy. Is that true?
0: Well, I think people would like me to say that.
1: I want to do this reunion with Rick Mail that we haven't talked about yet.
0: Well, we've still got a plan to do that in about 10 or 15 years. We've got an idea for a sitcom that every time we meet, we talk about.
1: What is it?
0: It just kind of keeps us going. It's two old gits in a old people's home hitting each other with colostomy bags. Zimmer frames.
1: You're not literally going to call it the old ones, are you? See, maybe I'm just... because I have such affection for the young ones. I really want that to happen. Why can't you all do the old age pensioner version with the same characters?
0: I think it would just be monumentally disappointing.
1: Of course it would be, but that's not the point. I'm a comedian, I want it to be. So we did say at the beginning, of course, that there was a reason about the introducing you as a shepherd, because you are in the Bad Shepherds.
0: I've always kind of dabbled with bits of music, so I wrote Bad News and things like that, and Bad News went out as a band, and we had a band before that called Bad Weather, which was a hippie band. And then I've sort of dallied with the Bonzos. So I've always kind of had this kind of hankering.
1: What do you play?
0: I play the mandolin. I've always played things with strings.
1: Are you the lead singer as well?
0: I am, yes.
1: How would you define the music?
0: We're a folk band that chooses our repertoire from the late 70s and early 80s. Of punk and new wave music.
1: So it's folk versions of punk?
0: Yeah.
1: Isn't that a bit of a clash of styles?
0: It's like the Pogues, but in reverse. The Pogues did folk songs in a punk style. We do it the other way around.
1: And you've got your own teeth?
0: Yeah.
1: I assume they're your own teeth.
0: I did a couple of promos for the Pogues and directed them. And they tell me a story about when they first tried to break America. Remember the first cover, which had the seven of them on and Shane was like that with his teeth missing. And it came back from America with them all filled in.
1: Perfect teeth. So it's very much this is it now. This is the music is dictating your life.
0: I think my career, I don't know about yours, has just been a kind of series of vaguely happy accidents. And this is an accident that's happening at the minute, and I shall follow it through till the ambulance comes.
1: Because you actually went out and bought a farm, didn't you? It just sort of said, I've had enough of this, I'm going out, getting out. Did you have the moment of, I've just had enough of showbiz, I want to be a farmer?
0: There's a kind of moment where you think, is it worth flogging yourself to try and get a laugh, you know? Do you really... is that what life's all about, you know?
1: Yes.
0: But I think you'll come to it in about 10 years.
1: Get
0: you think,
1: farm.
0: Oh, I'm stuck. You know, do I have to constantly be this funny man? It's a very big pressure to put on yourself. I also sort of equate it to, you know, I really like caviar. If you're forced to eat caviar every day for 28 years, you probably want something else. And that's the same with comedy, I think, in the end. You kind of really work at it, and it takes up every kind of ounce of your being, and you have to think about it. You have to really concentrate all that time and constantly be trying to turn everything you ever hear into a gag. And then what are you doing? It's weird. I just kind of lost the bug for that.
1: I know what you mean. A comedian once said to me, the problem with comedy is you can't watch a sunset without trying to think of a joke about it.
0: Yeah.
1: And I remember thinking, for about 2 minutes after that, I bet I can think of a joke about a sunset.
0: Did you come up with one?
1: I didn't, know. But, you know, I don't think I fully got the point in what he was trying to say. I spoke to Jimmy Carr once. We were having dinner, and Bruce Forsyth was being honoured in the corner.
0: Yeah.
1: It was an award ceremony. It wasn't at my house. My granddad didn't just go up to him and go, oh, I love playing your cards, right? You know.
0: Was being honoured in the corner a euphemism?
1: Yeah, it was... we were at an award ceremony and I sat with Jimmy Carr, and Jimmy Carr looked at Brucey and said to me, isn't it great, this job that we're in, because you can carry on doing this job until you're 80. And I remember thinking, please God, tell me that's not what's going to happen. Different. So I mean, that's obviously not a criticism of Jimmy, because he wants to do that. But to me, I want to buy the farm. I want to get loads of cows, and more importantly, I want to be married to Jennifer Saunders.
0: No. Oh, so do I. Oh, I am.
1: And what do you both think of the daughter getting in comedy? Because are you a bit like the prize fighter? They go, don't do it,
0: Sean. No, not at all. Well,
1: you want to do it.
0: I think, you know, anyone with kids, you just want them to do what they want to do. You know?
1: But you don't, do you?
0: And they're a lovely group of girls, and they all come and stay in the house, and it's, you know, it's good fun.
1: See, that's what I want when I'm 50-odd.
2: Yes, I do a lot of laundry.
1: What a lovely note to end the interview on. Give it up, please, for Adrian Edwards. Thank you very much.

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There's a very sweet sound to Cape Plums when you have them for afters.

0: bring out the Branston. Because the crisp vegetables and the one and only tangy sauce in Branston pickle bring out the best in your food.
1: Hope you're not hungry, dear Henry, dear Henry. I've just burnt the roast and I've ruined the spuds.
2: Well, that's a nice thing, isn't it? After I've been working...
1: Henry, I've got me secret supply.
2: You don't mean...
1: Polo mints.
2: Yum, yum.
3: Oh, come in, Smithers. What is it? Speak up, boy. Orange juice.
4: No, sir. New Kellogg's Rise and Shine.
3: Hey, finish.
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3: 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Thank you.
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9: Oh, my head.
10: Can I fetch you anything, sir?
9: No. Who are you? What are you doing in my bedroom? If you're going to rob me, don't hurt me. My bank cards are on the side. Oh, where are my bank cards gone? Where's the side gone?
10: Why would I rob you, sir? I'm your valet.
9: My valet? What's one of them? You going to clean my car or something?
10: You must be tired, sir. You've had a long journey.
9: Where am I?
10: You're back at home, sir. Back at Wolseley House.
9: Eh?
10: Well, you've been away for a few years, sir, and the Indian Army and all that. But it's great to have you back.
9: Back at Wolseley House? Been away a few years? The Indian Army?
11: 1834 by Jim Poyser. Episode 1. What century are you living in?
9: What do you mean it's 1834?
10: What do you mean it's 2000 and... What did you say?
9: 2003.
10: That doesn't even sound like a year. It just sounds like a big number.
9: Well, that's what year it was when I went to bed last night. I mean, okay, I'd had a few drinks, but I still knew what century it was.
10: Look, I may be a humble valet with no education and no prospects, but give me credit for knowing what the year is, sir. What did I say it was again?
9: 1834.
10: That's right, sir.
9: What's all this, sir, business, in any case? And why are you holding a large, roomy pair of bright crimson velour pantaloons?
10: I'm your valet, sir. Ned, don't say you've forgotten me. We grew up together, sir.
9: Did we?
10: Yes, sir, before you went to India.
9: Oh, you're messing with me head now. I've never been to India in my life.
10: So, where have you been this last few years, if not serving in the British Army in India?
9: This is a wind-up.
10: A what?
9: Yeah, the lads have set me up. Oh, you're not a rent boy, are you?
10: I told you, I'm your valet.
9: And who am I again?
10: You're the Viscount Tarquin, eldest son of Lord Belport, who, as it happens, is waiting for you downstairs at the breakfast table.
9: But I'm not Tarquin. I'm Jason Slater. I'm an English teacher from Teedle Heath. I was born in 1971. I went out last night to the White Hart in Teedle with my mate Danny, had 6 pints of strong continental lager, then got home, went to bed, and I've woken up here.
10: Look, sir, you're scaring me now. People get locked up for seeing stuff like that.
9: But it's 2003.
10: No, it isn't. Come on, then, look out the window. If it's 2003, then how come the sky isn't full of giant, electric... flying the submarines made out of gas?
9: Because there's no such things. There's planes and rockets and
10: Come on then, well, where are they then?
9: And pylons. There's got to be some pylons out there. Well, you don't see them everywhere.
10: How convenient, sir.
9: Look, Ned, I know this is some kind of elaborate practical joke, and I'm happy to play along. You're a nice bloke, and this is a nice house.
10: It's been the Belport family seat for 200 years.
9: Well, it's a lot roomier than my flat in Teedle Heath. It's a bit parky, though.
10: That's because you're only half-dressed, sir. Now, are you going to don these breeches, or are you going to wander around all day in your long johns, which is hardly fitting, if you don't mind me saying, sir, for a bloke who's 127th in line to the throne?
12: My lord! David Hoskins, for goodness sake.
13: I'm sorry, sir. I'm not as young as I once was.
12: Hoskins? You're shaking.
13: Oh, am I, sir? That's a relief. I thought it was the room.
12: What were you going to say anyway before you started spluttering all over my chemise?
13: I was going to present your son, my lord.
12: Oh, do you really have to? He's standing right next to
13: it's
12: you.
13: It's the form, my lord. Your old father wouldn't have had it any other way.
14: Do I have to keep standing here?
13: You be quiet and all. My lord, your son.
12: Good God. So it is. Darkwing. Son!
14: Father!
12: Oh, Tarkers! It's been a long time. So sorry I wasn't up for your arrival last night, but... Oh, me damned gout was playing me up something rotten. Some evenings I have to drink myself unconscious on port just to get it to settle. What time did your coach and four get in from town?
14: I'm not sure. I sort of lost track of time.
12: Oh, sit down. What'll you have? Hoskins, what's on the menu?
13: There's bread.
12: Capital. And tell you what, Hoskins, why don't you take it and hold it to the fire with a fork like you did the other week? What was it you called that again?
13: Burnt.
12: Yes, some more of that burnt. How about that, Tarquin?
14: You got any cornflakes?
13: Eh?
14: You know, cereal.
12: Cereal for breakfast? What are you, a horse?
13: I could do you some chipe if you like, sir.
14: Oh, is it Kellogg's?
13: It's nice with a bit of burnt.
14: I'll just have some burnt on its own, if that's all right, Hoskins.
13: Certainly, sir.
12: Oh, so tell us about India, then. I read about the Sepoy massacre. Bally bad business.
14: Oh, yes, it was. Bally bad.
12: But of course, you were up in Madras at the time.
14: Yes, Madras.
12: Yes, and where else have you been?
14: What, in India?
12: Uh-huh.
14: Apart from Madras, Vindaloo, Dansak, Bargy, all over, really.
12: Capital, capital! I asked your brother Henry to join us. He's been out in the field since first light.
14: Really? What's he been doing?
12: Supervising the threshing.
14: Oh, the grain, you mean?
12: No, the peasants. Always like to give them a good threshing now and again. Keeps them on their toes.
14: Isn't that rather cruel?
12: Ah, but you've got to be cruel to be kind. Sometimes flogging a man to within an inch of his life can reap surprising dividends. Ah! Here he is now.
15: Morning, Father.
12: Are you not going to say good morning to your brother, Henry?
15: No, I'm not.
12: That's a little churlish, surely. The man's just come out of the Indian Army. It's hard out there. What, Tarquin?
14: I didn't say anything.
12: India, a hard land.
14: Oh, yeah, the heat, the other stuff.
15: Yes, the polo tournaments, the cocktail parties, the billiards. While you've been swanning around the subcontinent learning how to do a cannon into the bork cushion, some of us have been working for a living.
14: What, so bashing some peasant round the head and neck counts as work these days, does it?
15: Yeah. You speak like a liberal, Tarquin.
12: Henry, what's the problem?
15: Oh, it's nothing. Well, it's just that he's been away sampling the exotic life and Muggins is left to do the dirty work.
12: I thought Muggins was no longer with us.
15: No, I mean me.
12: Oh, come, come. You enjoy giving the peasants a good hiding?
15: Well, that's as maybe, but, well, there's all the other stuff. I mean, who has to muck out the piggery three times a day?
12: Ned, isn't it?
15: Yes, okay, but I have to watch. Imagine how boring that gets, hmm? And that's not the only backbreaking physical labour I have to idly observe.
14: Oh, it's a tough life, brother.
15: No, you stay out of it. I've read the Bible. I know about the prodigal son. You're just going to have a wild time now, aren't you, eh? Stuffing your face while I get on with
12: Boys!
15: It.
12: Boys! Why this unpleasantness? Henry, come on. Sit with us and tuck into a nice round of burnt.
15: No, thanks, Father. I prefer not. Besides, there are affairs to sort out. Spot of trouble in the village, actually, with one of those Luddites.
12: No, not that tedious lot. What have they smashed up this time?
15: Yeah, well, it's pretty small fry at the moment. Just a couple of small frying pans.
14: So that's not exactly going to bring the Industrial Revolution to a standstill, is it?
15: Well, I didn't expect you to take it seriously. But just see what happens if it spreads to the town.
12: Oh, good point. Oh, are you sure you won't stay for some burn?
15: No, thanks, Father. To be honest, I'm actually not all that keen on it.
16: I think cooking kind of ruins it.
17: I know what you're saying. If only Hoskins could harness the power of the fire without burning the bread to a cinder.
16: Yes, but such are the downsides of the new technologies.
14: You're sounding like a Luddite now.
15: Good day, brother. I shall be in the fields. You be careful in that billiard room, eh? Don't pull a muscle chalking a cue.
14: Yeah, and don't pull a muscle whacking seven bells out of a working class person.
17: Ah, Hoskins!
13: My lord, you're burnt. I think I might have overdone it a bit.
17: Oh, for crying out loud, Hoskins, there's flames coming off it! Fire!

0: Ned, this is totally doing my boxing.
1: I'm sorry, sir, I don't know what you mean by that.
0: Where am I?
1: Oh, Lord, don't start all that again.
0: Oh, please tell me, this is some kind of practical joke. Come on. Are you being paid by someone?
1: I get threepence a month, plus unlimited use of the library.
0: Blimey, that's not very much.
1: Huh? I thought it was quite a generous package. That library's full of books.
0: Have you read many of them?
1: I'm not a great reader, sir, on account of being unable to read.
0: Oh, Ned, what's going on? I mean, it's not possible just to wake up one morning and it's 200 years ago.
1: Yeah, well, it's never happened to me.
0: Nah, I still don't believe any of it. Tell me, what's the nearest town?
1: Macclesfield? Where you came from last night?
0: Macclesfield? What, in Cheshire?
1: I'm not very good on counties. Mind you, your dad goes on the Cheshire hunt with the Lord High Sheriff of Cheshire. They always start at Cheshire House and end up having a pint at the Cheshire Arms. Could that offer us any sort of clue?
0: Possibly. Right. I'm going to go to Macclesfield and sort this out.
1: So what out?
0: Whatever's going on here. Because one thing's for certain, if it's really 1834, then Macclesfield ain't going to have a Virgin Megastore. So when I come back from town with a bag full of cutting-edge CDs, we'll see what century we're in then, shall we?
1: If I only knew what you're on about, sir, I might be able to argue with you.
0: So how do I get to Mac then?
1: How do you think you do? By horse, of course.
0: And where do I get one of those?
1: Have you tried the stables?
2: Hello? Is anyone here?
3: Hello, sir.
0: Oh, not you again. I thought you were the butler.
3: I double up as the stable boy, sir.
0: You're a bit old for that, aren't you? Anyway, I need a horse.
3: Well, you've come to the right place. What kind of horse would you be after?
0: Oh, I was thinking maybe of one that won't bolt and throw me off its back at high speed.
3: You'll be lucky. All my horses are aggressive and badly trained, particularly if the rider's inexperienced. How much experience do you have?
0: I went on a donkey at Blackpool once when I was about 6.
3: That probably places you in the novice category. Well, I've got one filly. She might not put up too much of a fuss, so long as you're firm on the bridle, loose on the halter, tight on the reins, slack on the bit, and hard on the muzzle. Just remember that.
0: Did you say firm on the bit?
3: No!

0: You all right, sir?
1: I think so. I think I was a bit too hard on the halter there. Or maybe I wasn't quite slack enough on the bit.
0: Looks like you've lost your horse.
1: Oh, she'll come back as soon as I call. Like putty in my hand, she is. Sorry, can't help noticing you're holding an enormous lump hammer. You're not going to attack me, are you?
0: Oh, no, sir, that's just me hammer. I'm not a violent man.
1: Well, you seem to have smashed up that bit of machinery there pretty violently.
0: Oh, yeah, smashed it right up, I did. But I only hammer the living daylights out of machines. I wouldn't hurt a fly.
1: So, would I be right in thinking you're one of these Luddites?
0: Shh, keep your voice down.
1: Oh, yes, sorry, I was forgetting. It's all very hush-hush, going round, smashing up big, clanging machines with a mallet. What have you got against machines, anyway?
0: They're taking our livelihood.
1: What do you do for a living?
0: Me? I'm a machinist in one of them big new sparkling factories, but don't tell the other Luddites. They still all think I farm cauliflowers.
1: Ah, how does that work, then?
0: Oh, it's a bloody pain keeping up the pretenses. I'm forever scouring the fields for cauliflowers.
1: Oh, I'm surprised you managed to fit in smashing up machines.
0: Ah, well, I'll always make time for that.
1: What is that machine you've just destroyed, anyway?
0: This, sir, a spinning jenny. Or maybe it was an Arkwright stocking frame. It's difficult to tell now I've smashed it up.
1: I thought the most high-tech thing in the village was pans.
0: What village would that be, then?
1: Well, whatever village this is. Well, you tell me.
0: This, sir, is the town of Macclesfield.
1: What? This piddling little dump.
0: Oh, don't be like that about it, sir. It's my hometown. I love it.
1: This isn't Macclesfield. I've been there loads of times, and for a start, there'd be the river.
0: Like that one?
1: Yeah, like that. And then there'd be the big hill rolling up from the river.
0: Like that hill over yonder?
1: Yeah, like that, yeah. And then on the horizon, there'd be that absolutely unmistakable and unique geographical feature which would tell you unequivocally that you were in Macclesfield and could not be anywhere else in the whole world.
0: Like that one over yonder, you mean?
1: Yes, exactly like that. Which means... I'm in Macclesfield. And the date is?
0: We don't recognise dates as Luddites. As a humble cauliflower farmer, I live by God's own seasons, and that is good enough for me.
1: Just tell me the date, man!
0: 5th of June, 1834. You all right, sir? You've gone pale.
2: Tarquin, can it be you?
1: What do you want?
2: It is I, Millicent.
1: Oh, hello, Millicent. Who are you, then?
2: Well, you could sound a bit keener to see me. We were once intimate, after all.
1: Were we? How intimate?
2: Do you not recall our trysts in the arbour?
1: How could I forget? Remind me what tryst means again.
2: Oh, Tarquin, how I miss your ardour in that arbour. But I am betrothed to your brother Henry now, so we must restrict ourselves to mere intercourse.
1: I'm too depressed for that.
2: What are you depressed about?
1: You wouldn't believe me if I told you.
2: Not my impending marriage to your brother, I hope.
1: Nah, though he might have told me. When did you get engaged?
2: At the Bennett Summer Dance. He marked my card for the quadrille. One thing led to another, and the next I knew he was asking me to marry him.
1: And you said yes?
2: The night was a dizzy whirl of colours, music, and Mr. Bennett's famous gin-based punch. I said yes to everything.
1: Now, you want to watch that? You'll get a reputation.
2: But now I've seen you again, Tarquin. I'm not sure where my heart lies.
1: Well, it's a bit late for regret now, isn't it? Well, you know what my brother's like. You must marry him, Millicent, and that's the end of it. What we had is gone.
2: Very well. But at least do me the courtesy of riding back with me in my chaise and four.
1: Sorry, is that some sort of euphemism?
2: No, my chaise and four. My barouche. My Clarence. My sociable.
1: So, I'm still thinking euphemism here.
2: My carriage.
1: Oh, I see. Not that one over the road getting smashed into smithereens by that bunch of Luddites.
2: The scoundrels!
1: Tell you what, I'll give you a lift home on my horse if you like. If we can find her, that is.
2: Oh, Tarquin. Just the two of us on horseback. It'll be like old times.
1: Will it?

0: Ah, that's the food out of the way. Let's get smoking. There are no ladies here. God rest the soul of your dear mother. But one perk to come out of her untimely death is we don't have to hang around waiting to dole the snouts out.
1: Snouts?
0: I've got Egyptian cigs, Moroccan cheroots, and some nice fat church warden gaspers sent up special from Dover. Who's having what?
1: No, thanks. I'm trying to give up.
0: Give up? Are you mad? Did you know about the risks of not smoking?
1: Oh, go on then. Give us a cheroot.
0: Ah, that's the spirit. Henry?
2: No. Not if he's having one.
0: Oh, come on, Henry. You can't keep this grudge up against your brother. He hasn't done anything wrong.
2: No, hasn't he?
1: What? What have I done?
2: Don't think I didn't see you coming back from town with Millicent.
1: I gave her a ride back on my horse. It was perfectly innocent.
0: Oh, I'm sure there was nothing in it, Henry.
2: You were holding her tight.
1: The horse was bolting.
2: She was whispering sweet nothings into your ear.
1: She was screaming, "We're going to fall off, we're going to fall off."
2: As you dismounted, you gently cupped her bosom in your hand.
1: Yeah, well, I did do that, I admit it. I got a bit confused about the etiquette. Pass us those matches, will you, Father?
2: You see, Father, you see? He doesn't even deny it. And what's more, you were spotted in town consorting with a gang of Luddites.
0: Is this true?
1: Well, it wasn't really a gang. It was just one bloke, and I was hardly consorting with him. We had a bit of a chat, that's all.
2: Well, you would say that, wouldn't you, eh? How do we know what your motives are? You've been away for years.
1: Oh, blimey. Sure, it's got a bit of a kick to it, hasn't it, Dad? What were you saying, Henry?
2: Saying? Saying? I'm saying you might be a spy, sir. An agent provocateur. Who knows what sort of notions you might have picked up in India or wherever it is you were. Well, sir, do you have an answer?
1: This cheroot is just twisting my melon, man.
0: Ooh, you should try one of these Egyptian ones after. Ooh, it'll make you feel nice.
2: Your failure to reply to me merely inculpates you further, sir.
1: Whoa, Henry, just chill out, baby.
2: You'll give me satisfaction, sir, for taking liberties with my intended.
1: What's he mean, satisfaction, look like a jewel?
0: Oh, don't be a fool, Henry. Your brother was a crack marksman in the Indian Army.
1: Oh, yeah, that's right. I can shoot a hole in a poppadom from 10 paces.
2: Ah, I see. Well, even so, I am not ruling out a duel at some point.
1: Come on, Henry. Have some of this cheroot.
2: No, you're all right. That piggery won't muck itself out, you know. Where's Ned?
3: Sir? Sir, we're up.
4: Oh, where am I? Oh, no, not you again.
3: Don't be like that, sir.
4: I thought for a moment I might have woken up back at home and all this would have been a dream.
3: Oh, don't start all that weird stuff on me again.
4: What do you want, anyway? It's the middle of the night.
3: Can't you hear that banging noise?
4: Yeah. What about it?
3: Well, don't you want to know what it is?
4: Not really. Can't you go?
3: I'm scared, sir. What if it's them Luddites with the big hammers? Oh, come with us, sir.
4: Oh, do I have to?
3: Oh, go on. I'll help you on with your britches. Where are they? I can't see them anywhere. It's funny about your trousers, sir. Good job I pressed the spares.
4: I can't see a thing. Pass us that lantern.
3: I think the noise is coming from the barn over there.
4: Let's go and have a look, shall we?
3: Hey, there's a light on in there, sir. Let's peek through this crack in the door.
4: I can't see. Oh, yeah. There's someone in there, working by lamplight.
3: Yeah, I espy them too. A man. Who is it, sir? I've never seen him before in my life.
4: I know who it is. Come on. Oh, you, Mr. Luddite.
5: Oh, hello again. That's his lordship's brand new steam-powered two-wheel traction pump. And you've smashed it up.
6: Well, what do you expect me to do? I'm a Luddite, aren't I?
4: Cool, you're fairly unabashed, aren't you?
6: Look, I am doing it in the dead of night. I didn't think anyone would hear me.
4: There's people in the next county probably heard you.
5: Would that be Cheshire, sir?
4: No, Ned. This is Cheshire. How did you know there was a steam-powered traction pump in here anyway? Did someone put you up to this?
6: That would be telling, wouldn't it?
4: Come on, who was it?
6: I couldn't possibly say.
4: I'll beat you.
5: I thought you were a liberal, sir.
4: Yeah, well, when in Rome.
5: I thought we were in Cheshire.
6: No, don't beat me, sir, please. I abhor violence. It was your brother Henry, sir.
4: What? I don't get it. Hang on a minute. What's in that bag?
6: Nothing.
5: It's your trousers, sir.
4: I knew it. Henry must have stolen them. What's the big idea? Leave them at the scene of the crime?
6: Might be.
4: You're trying to set me up.
6: What can I say, sir? You're right. But please, be merciful. Don't get the law involved.
4: Well, I'm ruling nothing out. But I tell you what, Luddite, give us a hand with a little idea of mine, and I might let you off.
6: What idea is that?
4: Well, back where I come from, I own what is called a motorbike.
6: What's one of them?
4: Well, essentially, it's a bike with a motor on it.
6: Mm.
4: Ned, I need your best toolkit, some coal, and a flask of coffee.
5: Right away, sir.
4: It's going to be a long night. And that's if I can even remember what they taught me in my motorcycle repair and maintenance evening classes.
7: Right, settle down, everyone, please. Settle down. Quiet at the back there. Thank you. Thank you. Now, I suppose you're all wondering quite why I've brought you here this morning.
8: Do right. I had to cut short my toilet.
9: I didn't even have time to go.
10: All right, then. Since you've dragged us here at the crack of dawn, Henry, what's it all about?
7: Well, I came down this morning to, check on your brand new steam-powered two-wheel traction pump, Father. Mm-hmm. And what was I to discover?
10: I don't know. What?
7: Witness!
8: Oh! What is it?
10: Oh, it's most remarkable.
7: As you can see, it's totally ruined. And I... it's not totally ruined. It's all shiny. And what are these huge cylinders and that leather saddle and... these things at the front, like a bar with handles.
4: I call them handlebars. Ned, if you'd care to explain?
5: Yeah, well, what we've done is to create what we're calling a motorbike. Essentially, we've souped up the traction engine in order to maximise its performance.
7: A motorbike? What on earth's that?
4: Allow me to demonstrate. Is the tank full of coal, Ned?
5: Indeed it is, sir.
4: It's coal-fired at the moment. Yeah. So I'll just turn it on. Bottle and off we go!
7: I give it, nothing more!
10: Oh, well, I'll be that.
7: I hope you're not impressed by this, Millicent.
8: Oh, crikey! Look at all that power! It's awesome!
9: You can get up to speed on this, too! Henry, watch out! Just move to the left!
7: I shall not!
8: Henry!
10: Don't be a fool, Henry!
9: He's going to eat him!
4: Oh!
10: Jesus!
4: You did that on purpose.
8: Can I have a ride, Tarquin? I'll just jump on behind you.
7: Oh, great. Run me over, steal me fiancé. Why did you just have done with it and murder me?
4: Oh, come on, Henry. I have nothing against you. Really, I don't know why you're being like this.
7: Because I spend years on this estate, working my fingers to the bone while you cruise around Gujarat, massy Indian off the side cushion, and suddenly you come back and you're Mr. Goldnuts. That's why!
4: I didn't ask to come back here, you know. In fact, what's the point? No one's going to believe me, are they?
8: Am I going to get a go on this bike or what?
4: Yes, Millicent. And Henry will drive you. Come on, Henry. Let's swap.
7: But I don't know how to drive it.
4: Easy. Just turn that and pull that to stop. Come on, Millie.
8: Whee!
4: Hold on tight. I'm going to open her up.
8: You're such a hunk, Henry. Feel that power.
5: young love.
4: It's a joy to behold, Father, isn't it? Do you think if I let Henry have the bike, he'll forgive me?
10: I'm sure of it. And hurrah for that.
4: Hurrah indeed.
10: Right, Hoskins, let's go and put some clothes on.
9: I'm right freezing, sir.
10: Yes,
4: right, I'm exhausted. Been up half the night. Come on, Ned.
5: Oh, look, sir, Henry and Millicent have reached the landscape garden already. Right. Designed by none other than Capability Brown, that was.
4: Really?
5: Well, actually, it was his less well-known brother, Liability Brown.
4: Yes, I thought it was a bit of a mess. Oh, Ned, how am I going to get back to my own time?
5: I don't know, sir. 1834 isn't so bad, is it? Perhaps you should stay around.
4: 1834, not so bad. You know, Ned, maybe you're right.
11: In 1834, Jason was played by Michael Begley, Ned by Joe Caffrey, and Hoskins by Kenneth Allen Taylor. Lord Belport was played by Mark Chatterton, Henry by James Nickerson, The Luddite by Toby Hayduke, and Millicent by Julia Rounthwaite. 1834 was written by Jim Poyser and directed in Manchester by Polly Thomas.
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25: Bye, Lucretia!
24: Good night, Eloise! There she goes, a leather-clad vampire riding into the night with her boyfriend Wayne strapped to her back. The first time is always special. Ancient honor and duty demands that I teach Eloise the language and law of vampirism. From now on, she must dress in the finest capes of black velvet, sleep in a silk-lined coffin wrapped in a swirling mist, and give up her job in the co-op. This checkout girl is now a vampire.
26: I'm starving. Mm. So hungry. Shut up, Beaker, or you'll wake Mum. Now, what's she got in the fridge for a midnight snack? Aha! Mmm, very tasty.
27: Hello, Eve.
26: Mum.
27: What are you doing? It's after midnight.
26: I'm just having a snack.
27: That joint was meant for the Sunday roast.
26: No, I was a bit peckish.
27: If you'd waited till tomorrow, I'd have cooked it for you.
26: It's fine, raw.
27: So, the vegetarian thing was just a phase?
26: Mm, I suppose so.
27: Vegan, all right. You won't eat the dog, will you, love? He's a great comfort to me.
26: Don't be daft, Mum.
27: Why do you always look so sad, Eloise?
26: I was born under a black cloud, Mum.
27: Yes, I know, and the nuclear holocaust just round the corner. But you do seem a bit more cheerful these days.
26: I'm just a tiny speck of dust in the vortex of despair and alienation.
27: Perhaps if you had a boyfriend. What about that Wayne at the co-op?
26: Don't fuss, Mum.
27: Well, eat up your snack. You could do with a good meal to put some colour in your cheeks.
26: Okay.
27: Oh, and wipe that blood off your chin. It is nice to have you home for the weekend. Good night, dear. Don't have nightmares.
26: Good night, Mum.
27: Oh, Eloise.
26: Yeah.
27: Cheer up, love. It might never happen.
26: Oh, I hate it when she says that. Anything else to snack on? Black pudding. Perfect. I must keep running.
0: Catcher! Cut it off!
26: You're not catching me, you pox-ridden peasant!
27: Another piece of Battenberg, Lucretia.
1: I'd love to sink my teeth into that.
26: See, Mum?
27: Lovely.
1: Tell me tales of your life, lovely Eloise.
26: Not much to tell. I'm still a checkout girl in that stagnant pond of despair they call the co-op.
27: See?
1: You're right. It's positively chirpy compared to last year.
27: Your Auntie Lucretia's brought you a present.
26: It's not my birthday till Friday.
1: Never mind. Open it now.
26: A toothbrush?
1: You look after your teeth and your teeth will look after you. Open wide. Show Auntie Lucretia.
26: Ah.
1: Sharp as razors. Coming along nicely. Oh, precious little eagle has sniffed me out. Let him in, Eloise.
27: I don't know about little. He's an Irish wolfhound.
26: Are you sure?
1: Oh, he wants to see his Auntie Lucretia. He loves to chew on Lucretia's arm, doesn't he? He loves his Auntie Lucretia.
27: Lucretia, be careful. He's biting you.
1: But Auntie Lucretia bites back, doesn't she?
27: Lucretia!
1: Oh, don't fuss. I only give him a little nip. Now, stand up, Eloise. Let me have a good look at you.
26: Feast your eyes. I'm not long for this world.
1: You look more and more adorable every year. Your thick, dark hair and pale complexion.
27: That's makeup.
26: I'm not wearing makeup.
1: Those dark green eyes and ruby red lips.
27: That's a nice dress, dear. It's a lovely shade of... What is that colour?
26: Black.
27: Yes, but it's quite a cheerful black, isn't it?
1: When I was a girl, the menfolk of our village would weep to see my beauty and sacrifice small animals to honor my name.
26: Oh, when was this?
1: Oh, the good old days, back in the old country. Oh, well, the butterbeer was delicious as always, but it's time to go, I think.
27: I'll get your cape.
26: But you've only just got here.
1: Eloise, I'd like you to visit me on your birthday just before midnight. Here is my card. Keep it safe.
27: See you next year, Lucretia.
1: Toodle-doo.
26: Bye. Mum, who is that woman?
27: I don't know, love. But she never forgets your birthday.
26: I must keep running.
0: Catcher! Cut it off!
26: You're not catching me, you pox-ridden peasant!
0: Tie her up!
2: Stop struggling, girl. We got you now.
26: Let me go!
0: I'm an evil witch girl, and we're going to burn you in this dark forest. Hey, ugly crone, stop chewing that turnip and light the fire!
2: She's a dirty devil bitch for sure. Let me jab her in the face with my flaming tart.
26: Eat my spit, you black-toothed old throat.
2: The witch's spell is burning me face, destroying me beauty!
0: You ain't got no beauty, that's why we call you Ugly Crone. No need to thump me.
2: The witch's spell has given me a strange new beauty, previously unknown to humankind. From henceforth, I shall be known as Beautiful Crone.
0: Very well, Beautiful Crone. What should we do with the witch?
2: Simple village folk, what say you?
0: Burn the witch, yeah! Burn the witch!
26: No.
0: Burn the witch!
26: You don't understand!
0: Don't she look like a tragic gothic heroine of noble birth?
26: Actually, I'm a checkout girl at the co-op.
2: I'm gonna burn in hell for your evil deeds.
26: No! Please! Let me go!
2: Oh, God, I hate Monday mornings.
3: Wakey, wakey, Pat, mate. Oh. Rise and shine.
2: Sod off.
3: Come on, curtains open.
2: Oh.
3: Sun's out and the birds are singing.
2: And the bottomless pit of despair beckons another suicide.
3: That's not a nice way to describe a small supermarket.
2: Go away, I hate you.
3: I've brought you a mug of tea. How was the weekend at your mum's?
2: Plagued by nightmares and midnight snacks.
3: I had a nice time too, thank you for asking.
2: How was your weekend?
3: I went pony trekking and saw 12 butterflies.
2: I have a vision. The 4 pony trekkers of the apocalypse with a cloud of black and angry butterflies swarming above their grotesquely misshapen heads.
3: That reminds me. Are you going to go out with Wayne?
2: Why are you trying to pair me off with a man whose name only springs into your mind when I mention grotesquely misshapen head?
3: Correct me if I'm wrong, Eloise, but you have no friends and everyone who knows you hates you.
2: Are you suggesting there's something wrong with that?
3: It's very nice of you to give me a lift to work on your moped.
2: It's not a moped, it's a 1972 Triumph Bonneville.
3: You all go fast, will you?
2: Of course not.
3: Trot on, Bonnie!
2: Wheelie!
5: Ah! Chop, chop, Wayne! It's Monday morning and there are hundreds of super-safe bargains for the happy shopper.
6: Permission to speak, Mr. Jenkins.
5: Go ahead, Wayne.
6: Can we speak man to man?
5: We can try our best.
6: I was just wondering whether there was any news on my request for promotion to the meat counter. It's just I really think an upwards career move could greatly enhance the fledgling romance I'm nurturing right now.
5: I don't approve of romance, Wayne. Get on with packing those cardboard boxes.
6: Oh, but my heart is pining with desire for the lovely Eloise.
5: Wayne.
6: Yes, Mr. Jenkins.
5: Boxes.
6: Righto, Mr. Jenkins.
3: Morning, Mr. Jenkins.
5: You look a bit windswept, Debbie.
3: More like a force 10 gale, Mr. Jenkins.
5: Biscuits, snacks and savoury nibbles. Aisle 7, please, Debbie. Nice weekend, Eloise?
2: No.
5: Good, I take it you're to blame for the lovesick Wayne.
2: I just keep me head down and try to survive in this bleak veil of nothingness.
5: And I shall try to make your life here as miserable as possible.
2: Thank you.
5: Now, while I try to devise some impossible task that will cause you everlasting pain, could you fill in until 5?
2: If I must.
5: Oh, Eloise.
2: What?
5: Cheer up. It might never happen.
2: Biscuits, baked beans, bread, bacon, broccoli, butter.
7: Blasphemy! Devil washing, witchcraft, and French kissing the village priest.
2: I don't know what you're talking about, and why am I strapped to this chair?
7: You're stand accused of heinous crime.
2: Will you stop dribbling on me?
7: The villagers are testify against you.
2: Well, don't trust them, they're peasants.
7: No one came forward to speak on your behalf.
2: That's because everyone hates me, except Debbie, and she wouldn't be seen dead in this dungeon.
7: Confess now, and a place in heaven is yours.
2: Has this got anything to do with me not having a boyfriend? I'll go out with Wayne if you like.
7: Feast your eyes on our delightful torture equipment. First, we have the rack. Another quarter turn for the sheep molester. And then the red hot poker change the landscape, cardinal the meaning of divine retribution. Oh! I am going to enjoy your pain.
2: Not necessarily, slobber chops. I know this is just a dream. I'll wake up in a minute and you'll be history.
27: Excuse me, miss.
7: You're no fun.
27: Miss. Excuse me.
7: Get the karate machine now.
27: Excuse me, miss.
2: Oh, sorry, I was miles away.
27: Somewhere nice.
2: A rat-infested torture chamber.
27: I was just wondering, is this tin of tuna dolphin-friendly?
2: No, it hates dolphins and goes seal-calling at the weekends.
27: Really?
3: I'll read it.
4: Eloise, have you heard the news?
26: What news?
4: Wayne's been promoted to the meat counter.
5: Hello, hello, chat alert, I can hear chatting.
4: Oh, Mr. Jenkins, I didn't see you.
5: Exactly.
26: It's just one of your many mystical psychic powers, isn't it, Mr. Jenkins?
5: We'll have no talk of supernatural in my supermarket, thank you.
4: I'd better get back to sacking those shelves.
5: Eloise?
26: Yes, Mr. Jenkins?
5: About your clothes.
26: What about me clothes?
5: Do you have to wear so much black?
26: It's my response to a decaying world.
5: It's depressing the customers. A lot of them are on drugs as it is. We don't want to tip them over the edge.
26: Pass me the beetroot.
4: Are you sure you don't want me to cook?
26: No, give that a stir. Now, just a dash of sauce. Taste that.
4: Oh, it's horrible!
26: Yeah, but it's a lovely colour.
4: I don't think brown's a lovely colour.
26: What do you dream about, Debbie?
4: Actually, I have a recurring dream. I'm at the village gymkhana riding a chestnut pony with yellow ribbons braided in his mane. And I float over all the jumps and win the gold medal.
26: The same dream every time?
4: No. Sometimes we fall at the first jump and the pony splits open and his guts flop out and a swarm of killer bees burst out of his innards and start attacking me face. Get off! Get off!
26: How often do you get that?
4: Only if I eat cheese. Tell me your dreams, Eloise.
26: I keep having the same too. In the first one, I'm chased through a forest by a mad lynch mob who catch me, tie me up and burn me at the stake.
4: What about the other one?
26: I'm in a dungeon, strapped in a chair, with a bloated cardinal interrogating me.
4: How does that one end?
26: They garrote me.
4: No ponies, then?
26: Why do I share a flat with you, Debbie?
4: Dunno. Don't you think that Wayne looks smart in his new butcher's apron?
26: Very nice.
4: He's feeling a lot more confident since his promotion. I think he might ask you out tomorrow.
26: Do you need the bathroom?
4: No, why?
26: It's dark. I'm going to lie in a bath of cold water for a couple of hours.
4: I sense romance.

0: Hello?
1: Oh, Eloise, darling, a thought has just entered my head. In case you were wondering, the nearest blood donor center is in Westgate Street, opposite the Marks and Spencer. Have a nice day.
0: I'm getting worse at mornings.
2: Hello, Eloise, it's me.
0: Hello, Wayne.
2: May I speak to you?
0: Difficult to say, Wayne. If I don't finish pricing these cans of alphabetti spaghetti, my will to live may finally expire.
2: You're feeling a bit poorly, then?
0: I can't sleep. I'm ravenously hungry all the time, and the sun hurts me eyes.
2: Those dark glasses suit you.
0: What do you want?
2: Notice anything different about me?
0: Of course. I'm not blind. You're wearing a dead-fetching, blood-spattered butcher's apron.
2: I try to keep it clean, but there's so much blood on the meat counter.
0: I can imagine.
2: See, I got me promotion, and I feel that now I'm leaping up the co-op career ladder, I'm in a position to declare my feelings for you.
0: Tell me more about the blood.
2: I'm proud to announce that I would like you to become my official girlfriend.
0: Well, let's not rush things, Wayne. Why don't I just lick your apron first and then see how the relationship develops from there?
2: I intend to woo you, Eloise.
0: Strangely enough, Wayne, I feel a little faint with you standing there smelling of fresh meat.
2: I shall accept that as a compliment. And now, I wonder whether you would do me the honour of allowing me to escort you to a fine Italian restaurant for a sumptuous romantic dinner to celebrate your forthcoming birthday on Friday night.
0: Well, a van public hanging, so why not?
2: Is that yes?
0: I think so, but I'm not really feeling myself.
2: Oh, this is the happiest day of my life.
0: Hello?
1: Hello, Eloise. It's Lucretia.
0: It's 7:30 in the morning.
1: I know, it's naughty of me, but I could not resist sending you a little birthday present. Don't shake the box. You might kill him.
0: I hate mornings.
3: The postman left a package for you, lucky girl. Open it now, open it now. I gave it a little shake. It squeaked.
0: Squeaked?
1: Oh, hello.
0: Auntie Lucretia?
1: Oh, hello, darling.
0: I just phoned to thank you for the present.
1: Oh, isn't he totally adorable?
0: Totally.
1: I remember how much you wanted a pet as a child, but hamsters and gerbils lack a certain style, don't you think?
0: Yeah, I've always wanted a pet bat.
1: Make sure you take a good care of him.
0: I'm not sure I know how to look after a bat.
1: So easy. If he starts to look a bit peaky, find the nearest field, plough a single furrow, copulate in it, and then slaughter a lamb and cast its entrails on the ground. It's a bit messy, I know, but it could save you a fortune in vet bills. Bye for now.
0: Bye.
1: Oh, don't forget, you've got a dentist appointment today. And as I always say, you look after your teeth and your teeth will look after you.
0: I thought I was weird, but that woman's got bats in her belfry.
4: Whoa!
5: You nearly had my thumb off.
0: Oh, you shouldn't have stuck it in there.
5: I'm a dentist, that's my job. Look at that, you've done it again, it's all bent out of shape.
0: It's not my fault.
5: That was my unbreakable tungsten probe, you've ruined it.
0: You told me to bite.
5: I didn't tell you to wreck my entire toolkit of expensive dental instruments.
0: Do I need a filling?
5: You need a government health warning. Your teeth should be registered as dangerous weapons.
0: Can I go, then?
5: Yes. But if your upper canines protrude any further, you may have to wear a brace.
0: Damn!
5: You don't want to look like Dracula.
0: Mum?
6: Yes, dear?
0: Do we have a history of mental illness in the family?
6: No, dear. Why do you ask?
0: Nothing, really. It's just that I can't sleep. I'm plagued by nightmares. I'm ravenously hungry all the time. And I feel faint at the smell of meat.
6: I see. Have you got a boyfriend yet?
7: Happy birthday to you. Happy birthday to you. Happy birthday, dear Eloise. Happy birthday to you.
0: People are staring at you, Wayne.
7: Everybody loves a birthday.
0: What are you doing?
7: I can't get a top off this bottle of lager. Can you call the waiter for me?
0: No need. Pass it here.
7: Wow, you must have good teeth.
0: Well, as I always say, you look after your teeth, and your teeth will look after you.
2: I'm ever so chuffed that you agreed to come out with me tonight on a date.
0: It'll probably be a disaster. Everything I touch turns to crud.
2: How come you always look so sad and sulky, Eloise?
0: The world, Wayne, is a black and alien place that has no space in it for me.
2: Oh, go on. Give us a smile.
0: No.
2: It takes less muscles to smile than it does to frown.
0: My face needs the exercise.
2: Eloise?
0: What?
2: Cheer up, it might never happen.
0: Wayne, if you ever say that again, I will rip your throat out and feed it to rabid dogs.
2: Pardon me, message received and understood.
4: You're a garlic bread, madame.
0: About time, too, I'm ravenous.
2: Eloise, are you all right? You look a bit pale. I mean, a bit paler than normal.
0: I think I'm going to be...
2: Oh, crikey, Eloise, what did you have for breakfast?
4: What's going on here?
2: Sorry, mate, my girlfriend's feeling a bit sick.
4: Should I fetch a bucket?
2: Well, it's too late for that, mate. She's in full flow.
4: She's puking all over my table.
2: She's not my girlfriend, really. Well, it's our first date, but I hope that one day soon she will do me the honour of becoming my official girlfriend.
4: Madame, could you stop throwing up, please? You're frightening the other dying.
2: It's a birthday. It must be the excitement.
4: Madame!
2: Ooh, Eloise, that is the most horrible shade of brown I've ever seen.
4: Please stop her here. She flooded the ristorante.
2: Well, there's no stopping her now, mate. We'll just have to wait till she runs out of pew.
0: I told you it'd be a disaster.
2: I'm still having a good time.
0: I'm still hungry.
2: Where are we going?
0: I said I'd visit me auntie tonight. Come on! She only lives round the corner.
2: Bloody hell. It's a castle. In the middle of town. I never noticed that before. I'm sure this is the right place. It looks dead creepy.
0: Shut up, Wayne. Ring the bell.
2: Crikey. You could wake the dead with a doorbell like that. It's open.
0: Come on.
2: Oh, look at the cobwebs. There's mould growing on the walls.
0: This is my kind of place.
2: Personally, I'd rather have a bungalow.
0: Come on, there's a lift.
2: Yeah, it don't look safe. I'll take the stairs.
0: There are no stairs. Come on.
2: Which floor, madam?
0: There's only one button.
2: So tell me about dear old Auntie Lucretia.
0: Have you watched recently, Wayne?
2: What kind of a question is that?
0: I smell meat.
2: Bloody hell. There's a whole bottle of Old Spice and two cans of root.
0: Yeah, I can smell that too.
2: It's really tough getting the meaty smell out after work.
0: I like it.
2: You do?
0: Yeah. Nearly at the top.
2: Now, don't be frightened, Eloise, but I think I'm becoming overwhelmed with powerful feelings for you.
0: Not now, Wayne.
2: Nobody here. Looks like she's gone out. Looks like she was never in.
0: What a brilliant place.
2: You all right, Eloise?
0: I'm just a bit excited.
2: You look great when you're excited.
0: Let's have a look around.
2: Your aunt's not a big fan of furniture.
0: Look up there. She really has got bats in her belfry. What's that wooden box?
2: It's just an old coffin. Look, I know this is a dank and smelly castle, but would this be a bad time to suggest that we enjoy our first kiss?
0: Yeah. Help me get the lid off this coffin.
2: Oh, bloody hell, Eloise. I'm trying my best to be romantic here. I'm wooing as hard as I can, and this date is just going downhill fast. First you flood the restaurant with puke, then you force me to this rat-infested tower, and now you won't snog. I'm getting spurned here, aren't I?
0: Grow up, Wayne.
2: No, you grow up. All this moody, miserable stuff. Everyone hates me, the black clothes, the sulky looks. Just cheer up a bit, Eloise. Give us a smile. It might never happen.
0: Right. That's it.
2: Eloise, don't look at me like that. Eloise?
0: You asked for it.
2: Wait, what's up to your teeth? I've changed my mind about the snow again.
0: Crikey. That hit the spot.
8: Oh, good morning, Eloise. Oh, dear. What a mess. What have you done to that poor boy?
0: Lucretia!
8: My, you were a hungry young vamp. But you must learn to be more tidy now that you're one of the honorable bloodsuckers.
0: What have I done?
8: You have quenched a thirst. face with the girl. You're a vampire.
0: A vampire? Oh, don't be daft.
8: Oh, yeah? Look at your boyfriend.
0: Oh, he's not really my boyfriend. Oh, poor Wayne. The first man to show interest in me for months is now lying at my feet in a pool of blood.
8: Feels good, doesn't it?
0: Feels great.
8: Mind if I have a little suck?
0: Auntie Lucretia, he's my date.
8: You're right. You caught him, you eat him. But wipe that blood off your chin. It's making me feel tacky.
0: Will he be all right?
8: It's a very clumsy vampire that kills when feeding. You only need a mugful, for goodness sake. Don't worry, he'll forget everything when he wakes up.
0: He's been quite nice to me recently.
8: And don't feel guilty. They take a pint at the blood bank and all you get is a cup of tea and a biscuit.
0: Will he be a vampire now?
8: No. It's not a disease, you know. We are special. Secret race. No longer would you tread with ordinary mortals. You've already been reincarnated twice.
0: The dreams. I was burnt at the stake.
8: Oh, spring 1327. Merry old England.
0: I knew it. And I was garrotted.
8: Oh, that bloody Spanish Inquisition.
0: This is a lot to take in. That's why I had the problem with the garlic bread.
8: By the look of your hair, you've already noticed that you cast no reflection in mirrors.
0: No, it's meant to look like this.
8: Oh, well, it's a design fault in vampire evolution. Mortals can see our reflection, but we can't. Still, most vampires learn the basic of personal grooming without a mirror in a few weeks. For you, a few minutes, I think.
0: Hey, can I turn into a bat?
8: Now, who is being daft? I know, you've got a million questions. That's why you have your Auntie Lucretia to teach you. We stick together, vampires. Remember, blood is thicker than water, and a whole lot tastier too.
0: I have this strange feeling coming over me. I think I'm happy. I could get used to this.
8: Oh, it can be fun being a vampire. Cross my heart and hope to die. Come on, I'll show you my crucifix collection. I've got 94 so far, plus 29 stars of David, 7 fires of holy water, and a 4-leaf clover set in plastic that says, I love Val Dunican.
0: Bye, Lucretia! Hold on, Wayne. I'm the happiest vampire in the whole wide world. Ha! 7 days ago, I was a miserable moaning ninny embracing the unbreakable chains of futility. Now, I'm a vampire checkout girl.
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10: 20th Century Vampire was written by Joe Tanner and starred Louise Lombard, Joanna Kanska, William Ivory, Jane Hazelgrove, Fine Time Fontaine, Linda Poland, and Steve Hudson. It was produced by

0: Hello, listeners. Eloise here. If any of you youngsters get an unquenchable desire to drink human blood, make sure you ask a parent or a teacher first. 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
8: Hello, and welcome to The Alternative Take. My name is Alexi Sale. You might well have heard of me, if you're over about 35. If you haven't, I look a lot like Johnny Depp. During the next 6 weeks, you'll be hearing a lot more of me and about me, as I'm going to be guiding you through 30 years of top British comedy, from those early alternative days to the slick, shiny, podcast-downloading present.
9: Have you seen what a fox does in a chicken run? 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
10: Somebody with the enterprise and initiative to get through Dover Customs hanging from a freight train by his teeth is exactly the kind of person we need in this country.
11: My preferred method of killing is a lethal papier-mâché weapon crafted from flour, water and Enron share certificates.
8: We start our story in the 1970s. In many ways, the 70s and early 80s was a land that nostalgia forgot. Taste certainly took a holiday in that era, with other absentees being economic stability and decent entertainment. Sat in your armchair, cradling a candle and shivering in your winter of discontent, you would have been lucky enough to have your funny bones further chilled by this dazzling array of mainstream comic genius and insight.
12: The last time I told an Irish joke, some Irish fella came at me with a razor. Thank heavens it wasn't plugged in, but you know.
13: I got out of bed, I went to the mother-in-law's bedroom. She didn't see me, she was listening to a record of Hitler's speeches.
14: Quick impression of Tommy Cooper's car started up on a very cold morning.
15: Rasmus! What will you do if you got a letter from the Ku Klux Klan telling you to leave town? He said I'd read it on the train.
16: Nick, Nick, Nick, Nick, Nick, Nick, Nick, Nick, Nick, Nick.
17: Oh, but there's more.
8: No more! Lest my side split with mirth, merriment, and a deep desire to mutilate myself.
18: Now, the next artist, he's really done for sort of stand-up comedy, what Genghis Khan did for steeplechasing, really. Are you ready for Alexi Sale?
8: Someone had to put the House of Comedy in order, and I was clearly the man to do it. I'd earned me spare stewarding games of Brechtian bingo played at agitprop theatre shows, and so had impeccable credentials to be the MC at the Comedy Store that opened in the sultry May of 1979. Besides, I was far bigger and meaner than the promoters Peter Rosengard and Don Ward, so they had no choice. I became the ringmaster for the weird and the wonderful and the frankly appalling acts that this new comedy arena offered.
19: Now, where... I'm an alternative comedian. Means I'm not funny. Right. Now, fair enough, right? I'm non-sexist, I'm non-racist. You gotta laugh at me because I'm ideologically correct.
8: Coming to the fore were two groups. First, there was the self-titled alternative cabaret comedians. Tony Allen, Pauline Melville, Jim Barclay and Andy Delatorre. A lot of them coming from performance disciplines such as fringe theatre, punk and squatting. What marked them out was their non-sexist, non-racist, lentil-friendly brand of comedy that raised political awareness as much as it did laughs.
20: Did this gig last week in this sort of pub, and I followed a band, I don't know what they were called, Ed Bangers. Ed Bangers band, right, and the whole audience were... And when they finished, the audience carried on. They'd been off 10 minutes, and I'd been on 5, and the audience... And I'm trying to entertain them, you know. And I'd given up. I thought, no, this is no good. And then I looked on the bright side. I thought, Lenny Bruce finished his career, out of his head on drugs, hassled by the police, and dying in a toilet. And that's the way you're starting off, you know.
7: This is the alternative cabaret, which is the alternative to having a really good time somewhere else. Being a comic is a bit like being an addict or a junkie. I mean, you've probably realised that we all get desperate for material. So you go up to one of the others and you say, hey man, can I score a gag off you? And then maybe one of the others gives you a gag, and then halfway through it you find it's cut with unfunny stuff.
21: Good evening, ladies and gentlemen, and welcome to another edition of Jim'll Fix It. Now, I've got a letter here from a little girl, lives at number 10 Downing Street, Westminster, SW1. Dear Jim, one of my hobbies is playing with nuclear submarines. My friend Ronnie says he can let us have a set of Trident submarines for the meagre sum of 7,500,000 quid, which he says will knock 7 tons of shit out of them. Unfortunately, my pocket money does not extend that far, so can you fix it for me, signed Max Thatcher, age 62?
22: I'd like to start my set with my joke. There were these three guys, right, sitting on a train, and the first guy says, back home in the US of A, a guy lost an arm, we gave him a transplant, and within a fortnight he was looking for work. And the second bloke says, that's nothing. Back home in the USSR, a man lost a leg. We gave him a transplant, and within a week he was looking for work. And the third bloke says, here in England we transplanted a whole person from Finchley to 10 Downing Street, and almost immediately everybody was looking for work, right?
8: Tony Allen, Pauline Melville, Jim Barclay, and Andy Delatorre. The second group, Peter Richardson, Nigel Planer, Rick Mayall, Adrian Edmondson, Dawn French and Jennifer Saunders, went on to set up the Comic Strip Club and appear in a TV series of the same name. They were equally right on, if a little less earnest.
23: Good evening and welcome to Showtime. As usual, we have a whole host of wonderful stars lined up for you, including Teddy Johnson and Paul Carr. The Pamela Smell dancers, and of course, the lovely Bert Whedon on guitar.
24: You're looking for trouble. You've come to the right place.

0: course, none of these people, and the comedians that followed, would be where they are today without the driving force behind comedy in the 1980s. Margaret Thatcher.
1: Mrs. Thatcher, she used to be big in the 60s. Getting a bit cocky nowadays, talking about getting India back. So I went to the doctor for a very personal problem, but as there's only a few of us here tonight, I'll tell you about it. I cannot achieve an erection under a conservative administration.
0: Another regular performer at the comic strip, Arnold Brown. Some of the best humour comes from oppression and division. Just ask anyone who remembers life in the old communist bloc to tell some of the funniest knock-knock jokes you'll ever hear.
2: Everything is broken in England. Broken or out of order or busted or you can't get the thing until next Wednesday or there's a staff shortage or the council have shut it down or you go to the swimming pool and it's shut because of the bloody pool's broken or something so everybody goes on the one day it's open and you can't get anywhere because there's some bastard doing the backstroke diagonally from one side to the other. Or you go in the baker's after 10 o'clock in the morning, there's nothing left except a little purple cake with a green sweet on it. Shut them. Busted them out of all the transport. The worst one, like, in Brixton, the tube there, there's an escalator. It broke in 1989. And they finally fixed it last year, 1994. From February 1989 to the summer of 94, it was busted, which meant that it took longer to fix that escalator than it did to bring down the Berlin Wall, get rid of Thatcher, release Nelson Mandela, bring in the poll tax, scrap the poll tax, and for David Icke to go mad. Now, how can it be quicker to do all those things than it is to mend one poxy little escalator? Because you can't get the parts, you see. You see, the Berlin Wall was on a green form, you see.
3: In the countryside, they do something called blood sports. They don't do it in big cities. I don't know what the equivalent would be, really, if you're into that sort of thing. I suppose you go to a pet shop, buy yourself a gerbil, take it home, kick it round the bathroom for a few hours. But in the country, they do this thing called field sports, country sports, blood sports. And you see, townies get a bit sensitive about this, and we sort of say, well, you know, it's a bit dodgy, isn't it, fox hunting and things. And they say, have you seen what a fox does in a chicken run? Have you seen what a pensioner does in a jumble sale? I mean, come to that, have you seen what a human being does in a chicken run? I mean, we're not noted for our benevolence towards chickens particularly, are we? We eat their embryos, force-feed them fish meal, cut their heads off, put their entrails in plastic bags and shove them up their buttons. I mean, farmers hate human vegetarians, but they expect foxes to be. It's not foxes' fault they're carnivores. The average fox hasn't got the intelligence to rustle up a tofu lasagna.
0: You're listening to Alexei Sayle's Alternative Take on BBC Radio 2. While comedians like Jeremy Hardy and Mark Steele, who you just heard there, have remained in the vanguard of political comedy since they started over 20 years ago, no one did better out of actual thatch bashing than Ben Elton, even though he didn't actually have that many jokes about her specifically. But amongst the willy and farty stuff, he became the Cockney ranter and left-wing figurehead that the right-wing press, yes, loved to hate.
4: They're beginning to advertise things that, well, personally, things that I thought I owned. You know, I'm having real trouble with this. You know, it's just a surreal experience when you're watching the telly and suddenly there's an advert for something you thought was already yours. You know, there's a telecom and then there's the gas and then there's water. And I'm saying to my girlfriend, I could have sworn that was ours. I thought that was ours. I thought those sewers and that system was dug in the 19th century by British citizens, our forebears. And it was maintained by British taxation over the last 100 years. Defended in 2 world wars by British soldiers. I thought that meant it was ours. But no! Apparently we got to buy it back, and if we don't, some Japanese investors will buy it, and then when we feel silly, I confidently expect to see my sofa advertised on the telly. The Ben's Sofa Share Opportunity. Mrs. Thatcher'd say, well, what are you doing with your sofa? I'm saying, well, I'm sitting on it, Mrs. Thatch. She said, well, that's no f***ing good, it should be making a profit. I said, but it's a sofa, it's for sitting on. No, off, it's for making a profit, isn't it? Everything's for making a profit. Oh, well, we better...
0: Ben Elton was seen as the figurehead of Saturday Live, a show which introduced many comics from the live circuit to TV. Like Tony Blair, of course, he eventually grew to love

0: quickly grew to love both Maggie and Rod Stewart. And this has led some to question his credentials as a comedy revolutionary, as well as his taste in music. During the 80s, we were subjected to more doses of TV anarchy, courtesy of The Young Ones from the BBC, and Spitting Image from Central Television.
1: What is that little white dot?
2: It's a little white dot.
1: Oh, very clever.
2: Must be really old telly.
1: What, hippie?
2: Look, it's a sign, that little white dot. It means something really heavy. It means there's no more telly. It's time to go to bed.
1: You going to bed, Vivian?
3: No, I'm going to watch the dot for a bit longer.
1: Wish we had a video, then I could watch it in the morning.
4: Surprise! Congratulations, Mr. President. It's your 75th birthday.
5: Is it? How old am I?
6: 75, sir.
5: Oh, that's terrible. Only yesterday I was 74. Today I'm 75. By the end of the week, I'll be in my 80s. Still, at least I've got all my marbles. And here they are. I love those green ones.
4: And there's a present for Mrs. Thatcher, sir.
5: A present from Great Britain? What is it?
4: It's Great Britain.
5: Oh, the meanie. She gave me that last year.
7: One man and his dog.
8: So, there is Ronald Reagan with his trusty poodle, Maggie. And it's straight on to the obedience test.
5: Sit. Beg. Let me have the use of your air bases.
8: Oh, there really is a special relationship between master and dog. Yes, a real prize bitch, this one.
0: We should pause to remember that back then, we didn't just have one world leader hell-bent on shaping the world their way. We had two. One of them was an actor, and the other was Ronald Reagan.
9: I don't know whether you know it or not, but I have a new hobby. I am collecting stories that I can actually prove are told among the Russian people. And one of these stories, the one I'm going to tell you, I told to General Secretary Gorbachev. And he laughed. The story was an American and a Russian arguing about their two countries. And the American said, look, in my country, I can walk into the Oval Office, I can pound the president's desk and say, Mr. President, I don't like the way you're running our country. And the Russian said, I can do that. The American said, you can? He says, yes. I can go into the Kremlin, to the General Secretary's office, pound his desk and say, Mr. General Secretary, I don't like the way President Reagan's running his country.
0: At the end of the 80s, the likes of Little and Large and Cannon and Ball were mercifully decommissioned. And finally, it was safe to stay at home and switch on your television set. And by this time, Mrs. Thatcher had also been decommissioned, but had left behind a flourishing new culture of political apathy, partly because her successor was the grey man of politics, John Major.
10: Golly! To govern the country, as I have done for the last 2 years, takes a lot of nerve. Getting out of a recession that was none of our doing, by abandoning policies that were none of our responsibility, in favour of ideas of which none of us is confident, that takes a lot of nerve, Madam President. They said it couldn't be done. It wasn't. They said I wasn't up to the job. I'm not. They said things couldn't get any worse. They have.
0: Rory Bremner. Major proved less of a figure we love to hate as one we tried to ignore. Meanwhile, his bestest pal over in the States, George Bush Sr., was a lot less a figure of fun than Ronald Reagan had been. This didn't stop some of the sharper social commentators in the US, such as Bill Hicks, who inspired a whole new generation of wannabes here in the UK.
11: People often ask me where I stand politically. It's not that I disagree with Bush's economic policy or his foreign policy. It's that I believe he was a child of Satan here to destroy the planet Earth. A little to the left. I was reading in the paper on Wednesday after the election's over.

0: And there's a quote from Saddam Hussein going, "We have nothing against America. We just want to see George Bush beheaded and his head kicked down the road like a soccer ball." I'm thinking, that's what I want to see. CIA has a plot to get rid of him. It's a plot they've used before to get rid of world leaders. The only problem they're having is convincing Hussein, you know, to fly to Dallas.
1: Even though Bill Clinton was impeached for the inappropriate use of a cigar, the position of comedy president remained vacant until the so-called election of a new leader, also called George Bush.
2: You know, let me talk about Al-Qaeda just for a second. I made the statement that we're dismantling senior management, and we are. Our people have done a really good job of hauling in a lot of the key operators. Khalid Sheikh Mohammed, Abu Zubaydah, Ramzi Al-Sheib, or whatever the guy's name was.
1: Meanwhile, back in Britain...
3: Labour, eh? Right? They got us fucked, didn't they? They changed their name to New Labour and we all bloody voted for them. All they've got to do is stay in power is change their name again, haven't they? New Improved Labour. Labour Ultra. Or maybe I can't believe it's not the Tories.
4: It's an amazing thing that's happened in this country, that Tony Blair is a Prime Minister that may actually be more hated than Margaret Thatcher, which I just think is, how could that ever happen? And the simple reason was, Margaret Thatcher just came out and went, "Hello, I'm evil, you're all bastards. Here, look at all your lovely things. I'm taking all them and putting them in my jam jars. Piss off." Whereas Tony Blair comes and goes, "You're all really smashing, aren't you? Burn the houses."
1: Andy Parsons and Robin Ince. The end of ideology and the beginning of the third way meant the more radical comics turned their attention to global issues. Mark Thomas's stand-up began to mix political activism with his own brand of investigative journalism, and with some tangible results, including preventing a dam being built that would have displaced thousands of Kurds. And even more impressively, he got a job writing for the New Statesman.
5: And I wrote that if it was right that we put a bounty on Osama bin Laden's head for terrorism, then it only seems fair to me that we put one on George Bush's head for his support of terrorism in Colombia. Full stop, end of sentence, no problem. I therefore offer 4,320 quid to anyone who kills Bush. Open brackets. This is the sum total of my earnings writing for the New Statesman, close brackets, full stop. If you are an assassin and you are reading this, my preferred method of killing is a lethal papier-mâché weapon crafted from flour, water and Enron share certificates. So I email it off to the New Statesman, make myself a cup of coffee, a few deep breaths, pick up the phone, go, "Hello, Peter, you can't, why not, well, you can't, I'm telling you, you can't, well, I'm telling you, I cannot, well, I'm the editor, well, I'm telling you, you've got to give me a reason, because I'm making an argument of moral equivalence. If we cannot judge people equally, we have got no right forming any kind of political opinion. Well, I'm telling you, you can't, well, I'm telling you, if you can't actually make an argument for moral equivalence, you've got no right to be a political editor. Well, it's not that, I just don't want people seeing how little I pay you."
1: Following in Mark Thomas's footsteps was the former student glamour boy of comedy, Robert Newman, who went from his "comedy is the new rock and roll" partnership with David Baddiel to being a standard bearer for the geopolitical gag.
6: And when I first started getting involved in kind of non-hierarchical, grassroots, radical, direct action, eco-autonomous kind of organisations, I didn't understand the concept of no leaders. And I go up to the nearest alpha male or alpha female and say to them, "I'll tell you what you should be doing is, I'll tell you what needs doing, and what someone should be doing is..." And they give me this look. I wouldn't know what it meant. And eventually, after about a year, the penny dropped, and I suddenly realised what the look meant was, "Yes, good idea, why don't you do it yourself? You print the leaflet, I'll distribute it. You call a meeting, I'll attend. You organise an action, we'll support it." And from the moment I realised that, my whole philosophical outlook changed completely. And from then on, instead of suggesting things that other people could be doing, I stopped suggesting things altogether in case I'd be expected to do them.
1: Save for the very few skilled practitioners of social comment, like Messrs. Thomas, Newman, Hardy and Steele, comedy tastes in the 90s, as we will hear later on in this series, were turning to surrealism, with the likes of Eddie Izzard, Harry Hill and Bill Bailey. Meanwhile, today's comedy circuit has perhaps seen the return of the picked-on minorities that alternative comedy was supposed to get away from. We now have jokes about chavs and gypsies, the ginger and the Welsh, to fill in for where we used to talk about black people, the Irish and the mother-in-law. However, there are comics around that are fully capable of a bit of social comment. And if you don't believe me, here's Glenn Wool, Imran Yusuf and Mitch Benn.
7: You have to change the name of Christmas. Because England is a multi-religional society. All right, but if you change the name of Christmas to some ambiguous description of what it actually is, you gotta change the names of all the religious festivals. Ramadan, that becomes Uncle Tubby's Midnight Pigout. Rosh, Hosh, Hannah. Jewish New Year, that just gets shortened to Happy Jew Year. You gotta laugh the same amount at that one.
8: I just come back from America, yeah? But when I got there to the airport, they haul me up into immigration, start asking me questions. What are you doing here in the United States of America, huh? Well, first, yeah, I'm gonna kill all the natives and steal their land. Then I'm gonna build a country off the back of African slaves. And when they start complaining about racism, I'm going to stick them into ghettos full of guns, alcohol and crack cocaine. But oops, look like you fellas beat me to it, huh?
9: We've had our ears bent for the last 20 years by various different administrations about the importance of enterprise and initiative. And to be quite honest, somebody with the enterprise and initiative to get through Dover Customs hanging from a freight train by his teeth is exactly the kind of person we need in this country. Now relax, because this is headed in the vague direction of a kind of a gag. Now, if you want to solve the whole asylum seeker issue, what you do is this. You can solve it right now. Do this. Deport everybody! Everybody! Deport the entire population of Britain to Pyongyang. And if you make it back, you can stay.

0: that's it for me this week. I'm back to Belmarsh Prison. Next week, we will look at the madcap world of character comedy. From Harry Enfield's Stavros to Al Murray's The Pub Landlord.
1: My name is Stavros. I'm afraid tonight I don't have my moustache because how come it get cut back by the Tory government, innit?
2: We've got a club later on. Free drinks all night and guaranteed shag at the end of it. I'm not bit, my sister went last week.
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0: The Alternative Take is a TBI media production for BBC Radio 2. It was presented by me, Alexi Sale, and compiled and produced by Andy Foster. The executive producer was Phil Critchlow.
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5: 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This week, Johannesburg.
6: Okay, Martin, 2 miles to run. Descend to 500 feet. Stand by for visual on target.
7: Douglas, are we certain about this?
6: Quite certain.
7: Right, it's just... I'm sure it's going to be fine.
6: Excellent. I'm also sure it's going to be fine.
7: The thing is, though, I'm not sure it's going to be fine.
6: What an exquisite paradox. Luckily, though, I'm still completely sure it's going to be fine. So, as I'm 100% sure and you're 50 each way, that still gives us a comfortable 150% working majority.
7: Douglas!
6: Target in sight. Level 500 feet. Left, left. Waggle wings. And open air brakes... now. Oh.
7: What? I can't see. What happened?
6: I may have very slightly overestimated how fine it would be.
8: What were you thinking?
7: All we were trying...
8: Shut up, Martin. Douglas, what were you thinking?
6: I just thought, since I had to work on my daughter's birthday, it would be nice to do a little fly-past of her party on the way.
8: Barrow Inverness is not on the way to Paris. So first you stole my aircraft.
6: I wouldn't call it stealing.
8: I paid you to fly it 300 miles southwest. You flew it 200 miles northeast. What is that if not stealing?
6: Hijacking at most.
7: Carolyn.
8: Shut up, Martin. But of course you were just warming up. Because not only did you steal my aircraft, you then chose to mark your arrival at the children's birthday party by dropping a bomb on it.
6: The idea was perfectly sound.
8: The idea was terminally stupid. Was it your idea, Martin?
6: No, it wasn't. Oh, and I'm allowed to speak again now, am I?
8: No, shut up.
6: It was my idea. It occurred to me that if we filled the air brake cavity with boiled sweets and then opened it just as we were flying over...
8: You could strafe your daughter's birthday party.
6: No, not strafe. We weren't going anything like fast enough. We did check.
7: I did the calculations.
6: And we were quite sure the sweets would flutter gently down to the excited children beneath. And so they would have done, if it hadn't been rather a hot day. And the sweets in the metal compartment hadn't melted a little. And then, up in the cold air, solidified again into a...
8: A sugar brick.
6: Yes.
8: Which you dropped on your ex-wife's house.
6: Yes, but we were very lucky, really. We could have hit her conservatory or her BMW.
8: Or a child.
6: Now, don't exaggerate. All the children had run for safety long before it landed.
8: That is not as reassuring a sentence as you seem to think.
6: I'm just saying we couldn't have hit a child. But I admit, we could have hit a car.
8: But you didn't hit a car, did you? You hit a carp.
6: Yes.
8: Do you have any idea how much a koi carp costs?
6: I do now, yes. But don't worry, I don't expect you to pay for it.
8: Of course you don't expect me to pay for it. Why in heaven would I pay for it?
6: Well, as you pointed out, it is your plane.
8: Yes, and I paid you to use it to fly a franking machine to Paris, not to fly a multicolored confectionery brick to Cumbria and drop it on a fish.
7: Well, to be fair, we did go to Paris afterwards.
8: Martin, really shut absolutely up.
7: Right.
8: Look, both of you, I'm being serious, with my serious face. You cannot keep doing things like this. I will spell it out in words of one syllable. If you waste my money, we will go bust. You will have no job.
6: Cash, not money.
8: Please, will you take this seriously? We can't go on like this. Look at the trip budget you've submitted for Johannesburg next week. £14,000. Are we flying there on the backs of unicorns?
7: It's pared to the bone, I promise you. I can't compromise safety for economy.
8: That's rich, coming from the bomber of Barrow.
6: I'm sorry, Carolyn. It's just that the captain and myself are deeply unmaterialistic. Our souls are rather beautiful that way, actually.
8: Is that so? All right, then, First Officer Gandhi. I'll tell you what I'll do. On a one-trip trial basis, if you can magically shave, say, £2,000 off that pared-to-the-bone budget, you can split it between you, which are just about to pay for the carp. But if it comes in so much as a penny over £12,000, you pay me a grand each. Deal?
6: Absolutely, deal.
7: No, wait, Douglas, the budget really is pretty tight. How on earth are we...
6: Oh, Martin, trust me. Deal.
3: Chaps, my galley's been burgled. They've taken the trolley, the duty-free, the microwave, even the hot water boiler.
6: Sorry, Arthur, that was me. The lighter we keep the plane, the less fuel we need, so I've offloaded all unnecessary dead weight. Speaking of which, how much do you weigh?
3: But how am I supposed to heat up the catering?
6: Oh, I've cancelled the catering.
7: You cancelled our food for a 12-hour flight?
6: Needless expense. Don't worry, I rustled us up a little something myself.
3: Oh, Douglas, you should have asked me.
6: Should I, though, Arthur? Really? The inventor of fizzy yogurt?
3: To be fair, I didn't invent that so much as discover the process that makes it.
6: Yes, yogurt plus time. Here, take these.
3: Righto, how do I prepare them?
6: Take lids off boxes, empty onto plates, give to pilots. And I can't stress this strongly enough, do nothing else to it whatsoever.
7: It's not really going to save us much money, Douglas.
6: Every little helps. Why, what have you come up with?
7: Well, I had a good think last night, and I think so long as we get the long runway at Joburg, we may be able to land without using the wheel brakes.
6: I see. And that'll save us what?
7: Well, it'll prolong the life of the brakes.
6: To the tune of...
7: Obviously not in a calculable way.
6: Terrific. Well done.
7: Well, all right. What else have you come up with?
6: Turn off air conditioning, only take half the liquid oxygen, keep air recirculation fans on, and only use one engine to taxi, and I'm just getting warmed up.
3: So, if doing those things saves money, why don't we do it all the time?
6: Well, the most tiresome of pettifoggers might question whether it constituted absolute best practice.
7: You mean it's horrendously illegal?
6: Horrendously is a strong word.
7: I notice you're not quibbling illegal.
6: Not dangerously illegal. It's not like I'm suggesting we only fly on one engine, although...
7: No! This is excellent, Douglas. Did you really cook it yourself?
6: I did indeed.
7: Mm, lovely.
6: I'm very good at cooking.
7: Is there anything you're not very good at? Douglas?
6: I'm thinking. There are things I haven't tried yet. I suppose it's possible I'm not very good at some of those, theoretically.
7: Well, this is great.
6: Unusual flavour. What is it? Carp.
7: But not...
6: When I pay £1,000 for a fish, I don't just throw it in the bin. Now then, when we get to Joburg, obviously we can save a lot on hotels.
7: How?
6: By not staying in one.
7: So where will we sleep?
6: Well, I'm a happily married man, so I shall sleep in the plane. But you, my lad, have 4 hours in hand to get yourself invited to the Johannesburgian bedroom of your choice.
7: Yes, I'll sleep in the plane too.
6: That uniform's wasted on you, it really is. Ah, fancy that.
7: What?
6: Little flashing warning light, Captain, anti-icing the starboard wing, declaring itself rabbit of negative euphoria.
7: What?
6: Not a happy bunny.
7: Right, okay, okay, okay. Isolate the anti-icing valves, port and starboard, prepare for landing.
6: Whoa. We don't need to divert. We can do without anti-icing.
7: No, we can't.
6: Martin, we're currently flying over southern Spain. We're about to fly the length of continental Africa. May I suggest that ice may not be our most formidable foe?
7: You know perfectly well the hotter it is, the quicker ice will form if we fly through clouds.
6: But I have a strategic masterstroke to counter that. Let's not fly through any clouds.
7: But there are clouds, look.
6: What, those little fluffies? We can just weave in and out of those. And we only have to keep the starboard wing out of them anyway. It'll be fun.
7: No, Douglas, we're landing and getting it fixed.
6: You know what? I was wrong about the warning light. It's not on. I made a mistake.
7: I can see it.
6: No, Martin. That's an optical illusion caused by the fierce glare of the sun. The hot Mediterranean ice-melting sun, which will beat down on us as we pay landing fees and engineer's fees and hope they'll fix us in time to get to Joburg tonight. In Spain. Lovely people, magnificent culture, not famed for their snap-to-it efficiency.
7: I know, but I'm sorry, I have to.
6: Oh.
7: Madrid, Gulf, Tango, India, we have a system malfunction. Require radar vectors to nearest suitable airfield. And post-landing checks complete.
8: Gentlemen, I can't help but notice we've landed 3 hours after takeoff, which means either you have discovered a hitherto unsuspected warp drive button, or this isn't Johannesburg.
7: Carolyn, I'm sorry, you can rant and rave all you like, but we had to divert. The anti-icing system was not...
8: Yes, fine, whatever you think.
7: Really?
8: Yes, of course. I'm sure you had your reasons.
7: Well, yes, but don't you want to hear them and then disagree with them? I thought you'd be more furious.
8: Yes, it's curious, isn't it? Curious, I'm not furious. It turns out I mind losing money a lot less, just so long as Douglas is losing it too.
7: And me?
8: Yes, but for some reason you losing money doesn't make me happy the way Douglas losing money does.
7: Oh, well... Thank you, I suppose.
8: You're very welcome.
6: Well, sorry to disappoint you, Carolyn, but I have no intention of losing any money. The landing fee should be pretty light in a tiny airfield like this, and it doesn't shut till 5. Plenty of time for them to fix Gertie.
9: Chaps, have we landed?
6: Yes, Arthur. Well spotted.
9: Well, since you've taken away my water boiler, can I order some hot water here?
7: Yes, of course.
6: No.
7: Oh, come on. I'm not flying the length of Africa without coffee. We need hot water.
6: Certainly, but we don't need to pay 30 euros for it. There's an old flying school trick I know.
7: Of course there is.
6: Arthur, get a wine bottle, fill it with water, and using the asbestos gloves, place it very carefully on the lip of one of the engine exhausts. Hey, presto, boiling water.
8: Good heavens, Douglas has discovered his inner womble.
9: But doesn't the air come out of the back of those engines pretty fast?
6: Arthur, the engines aren't on. Clues to this include the aircraft being stationary on the ground and eerily quiet. But they'll still be hot from the flight.
9: Oh, right, yes. Because I was thinking, otherwise I might have had a bit of a job.
6: Balancing a wine bottle in a 1,400-mile-an-hour jet blast? Yes, I imagine you would.
10: I'm sorry, we have no engineer at this airfield.
6: Right. So what do you do when you need an engineer?
10: We call Diego out from the big airport at Albacete.
6: Well, can you do that now, please?
10: I can.
6: Then do.
10: But he won't come.
8: Do you know? I think what I like about this conversation most, Douglas, is that you're the one having to have it.
6: Why won't he come?
10: He cannot. His car is broke down.
6: The engineer's car is broken down.
10: Yes.
8: That's not a terribly good sign, is it?
6: Well, can we go and get him?
10: I suppose, but how? You have no car.
8: Ah, he's got you there.
6: Can we hire a car?
10: Not here. Maybe from the airport at Albacete.
6: The place we want the car to get to.
10: Is the nearest place.
6: Well, can we borrow a car?
10: Whose car?
6: Well, I don't know. Your car.
10: No.
6: Why not?
10: It's a nice car. A BMW.
8: Well, Douglas here has an excellent safety record with BMWs. Only last week he didn't drop a brick on one.
6: Carolyn, you're really not helping.
8: I know, I'm not trying to. It's fun, this, isn't it? Chipping in from the sidelines. I can see why you're so fond of it.
6: Señor Quintanilla.
10: Si.
6: Surely there is a vehicle somewhere on this airfield. We can pay you 100 euros to let us drive to Albacete and back.
10: Maybe there is something. Three men went to mow a meadow. Three men, two men, one man and his dog.
9: That's where you say woof woof, Skip.
6: No, it isn't.
9: I think it is. because it's just after the word dog, and dogs go...
7: I mean, I'm not saying woof, woof.
9: It would cheer you up.
7: We are driving across the Spanish plains in the heat of the day on a 60-mile round trip on unmade roads in a baggage truck. It's going to take more to cheer me up than saying woof, woof.
9: Well, if you're sure, it always cheers me up. Can we have the air conditioning on, please?
6: The air... There is no air conditioning. Why would you have air conditioning on a vehicle with no doors?
9: To keep it cool.
7: Arthur, I'm at the end of my tether here. Could you please just try your hardest not to say anything?
9: Really stupid.
7: No, just anything.
9: Oh, right. Will do, Skip. Sorry.
7: Stop it!
9: Sorry.
7: Thank you. Now, let's just try and get through this with the minimum of fuss. Arthur, put your hand down. I know. Low bridge. And 80 is 10,400.
8: Hello, Douglas. Doing your sums?
7: Yes.
8: Well, I won't disturb you. Just wondered if you'd heard from Martin yet.
7: No, he's not answering his phone. Why isn't he answering? There's no point even doing this if he's not going to be back in time.
8: Oh, don't you worry. I'm quite sure he'll successfully drive his baggage truck to Albacete, find and pick up the engineer, bring him back in plenty of time to fix the plane by 5.
7: Do you think so?
8: Not even for a moment. There's about 600 ways that plan could go wrong, even if it wasn't Martin doing it, and it is Martin doing it, with help from Arthur.
7: You're enjoying this, aren't you?
8: I honestly don't know when I've enjoyed a trip more. I only wish I'd thought of this years ago. This way, if I lose, you lose, which takes the sting out of it enormously. And if I win, I win, and thus, I win.
7: How nice for you. Oh, blast.
8: What?
7: The running total of this trip, £12,014.
8: Oh, dear.
7: Of course, when you said under 12,000... You didn't mean literally to the penny. That would be ridiculous. You meant to the nearest 100 or so.
8: Ah, your little faces. You tried to look as if you remotely thought you might get away with that. A miss is as good as a mile, I'm afraid.
7: Right.
9: No, it's not budging, Skip. It's really firmly wedged under. I think we must have hit the bridge quite hard.
7: Yes.
9: So, 1 hour, Skip.
7: I don't know.
9: Okay. Skip, chap behind us wants to come through.
7: Yeah, I can see that.
9: Okay. It's just because you weren't doing anything, I thought you hadn't seen. I still don't really know what we're waiting for.
7: I'm waiting for Douglas to say something sarcastic and then sort it out.
9: Oh, right. Of course, Douglas isn't here, Skip.
7: I know that.
9: I mean, I can try and fill in, but I don't know how good I'll be.
11: I'm glad we're stuck under this bridge.
7: Shush, please.
11: That's a good
7: thing. Stop it, you're not helping. If it comes to that, what are you waiting for?
9: You to tell me what to do, Skip.
7: I don't know.
11: I mean, all I can think of is, I suppose we could let the tyres down.
9: Oh, right. And pretend we got a puncture.
7: No. To lower our height a couple of inches.
9: Yes, brilliant. Well, let's do that.
7: Yes, but what have I got wrong?
9: Oh, have you got something wrong?
7: I always get something wrong. And if Douglas were here, he'd point out what?
9: Well, he's not. So, should we just try it and see?
12: Senor Quintanilla.
13: Hello, yes. You again.
12: Yes.
8: Hello, senor.
13: And your merry woman.
12: Isn't she just? Senor, I've just been looking through your airfield bill.
13: Yes.
12: And I was just wondering if there was any possibility at all of reducing it by, say, 20 euros?
13: Was something not good? Are you not happy?
12: No, everything was good. We're very happy.
8: Me especially.
12: But I would appreciate it as a favour if you felt you could knock off a measly 20 euros.
13: This is not a market. I'm not used to haggle. This is a fair price, yes? You do not think I try to cheat you?
12: No, absolutely not. Well, look, how about this then? Is there anything we could do around the airfield while we're waiting that would be worth 20 euros to you?
13: I suppose you could wash my car.
12: I'm not going to wash your car.
13: I don't want you to wash my car. I'm trying to help you.
12: Of course, yes. I apologize. Which is your car?
13: The BMW.
12: How could I forget?
13: Catch.
8: Douglas, are you going to wash his car? Are you really going to wash his car? This day just gets better and better.
14: Went to Marlborough Meadow. Six men, five men, four men, three men, two men, one man and his dog. What? What? Went to Marlborough Meadow.
7: What, Arthur?
9: That's what French dogs say, Skip. I thought I'd do one in French because we're abroad.
7: But we're in Spain.
9: I know, but I don't know what Spanish dogs say. Do you?
7: No, I don't know what Spanish dogs say.
9: What's the matter?
7: Sorry, same thing again. I just automatically waited for Douglas to say something sarcastic.
9: Yes, he'd have had one in there, wouldn't he? What do you think it would have been?
7: I don't know. However, my young professor of canine linguistics, welcome to Albacete Airport. 20 minutes ahead of schedule, even with stopping to pump the tyres back up.
9: Nice work, Skip. It was a brilliant plan.
7: Oh, did go rather well, didn't it? Now, apparently the engineer's office is in the green hangar. It must be that one there. Follow me.
9: Right.
7: Gosh, sunny, isn't it?
8: Wow, Skip. Are those new? They're brilliant.
7: Oh, do you like them? Pick them up at the garage. They're called aviator shades.
8: They're amazing. You look like one of those guys in Top Gear.
7: God, do I? Which one? Not Clarkson.
8: No, Tom Cruise.
7: Top Gun, Arthur.
8: Oh, yeah.
7: I've always wanted a pair of these.
8: Well, why didn't you get one?
7: I suppose I thought Douglas would probably be pretty funny about them.
9: Oh, yeah. Yes, he will be, won't he?
7: Now, I'll take them off quickly before we get back.
9: Yeah, probably best. You know, Douglas is great, obviously. I mean, he's brilliant. But this is quite nice, isn't it? Like a little holiday.
7: Yes. Yes, it is.
9: Right. Is this it?
7: Yes.
9: Oh. Skip, it looks a bit...
7: closed.
9: Yeah.
7: Why would it be closed on a Tuesday?
9: I don't know.
7: Oh, well, that's it then. We're done for. Should have known the thing with the bridge was just to make it all the worse when inevitably...
9: Yes, but you can think of something, Skip. You were brilliant last time.
7: Oh, well, we could try and find the manager here and see if we can get the engineer's home address, drive into town. Ah, but it'll be too late. We have to get in the air before 5 and it's, 2:15 now.
9: Oh, what? 2:15 in Spain.
8: Siesta! What's that?
7: It's when they stop work for a couple of hours after lunch to have a sleep.
8: Wow! Can we start doing that?
7: And since the airport's so far from the town, I wouldn't be surprised if they... Let's just try. Hello? Hello? El Engenheiro? Work up, please. Please answer, por favor, it's important. Tre importante. We'll pay extra. Bonus lucra. Gracias. No, of course not. Well, that would just be
15: two... Yes! Get in!
8: Yes! That's brilliant, Skip!
7: Oh, you think so?
8: Oh, there you are, Douglas. I couldn't find you.
12: But then you did.
8: Not then I did. Why are you hiding behind the aircraft?
12: I'm not hiding.
8: Not anymore, certainly. And my, what an excellent job you're doing. You're a demon with that chamois leather.
12: Have you come to help?
8: Even better than that. I've come to watch.
12: That's not better.
8: Oh, I'm sorry. I meant better for me. It's a lot better for me.
12: You've brought a deck chair.
8: I always keep one in the hold for just such an occasion. Ah, this is the life. You know, I think this would be my luxury if I was on Desert Island Discs.
12: A deck chair?
8: No, you're washing a car. I think I could endure almost any hardship as long as I had the Bible and Shakespeare, Paul Graves' Golden Treasury, and the sight of First Officer Douglas Richardson grumpily soaping a wheel arch.
12: £2,000, Carolyn. Remember that. That's what it's going to cost you.
8: Cheap at twice the price. And that's only if Martin gets back in time. And really, what are the chances of that?
14: Six men, five men, four men, three men, two men, one man and his dog.
7: Diego?
15: Wow, wow.
14: Went to Marlborough Meadow.
7: Wow, wow? When have you ever heard a dog say wow, wow?
13: Every time I have heard a dog, he has said to me wow, wow.
7: Then you, senor, have been speaking to some very peculiar dogs. Arthur, where are we up to?
9: 32.
7: Very well, on my count, gentlemen. 1, 2, 3.
14: 32 men went to Marlborough Meadow.
12: 20 to 5. That's definitely it, then.
4: You've said that every 5 minutes since 4 o'clock.
12: Yes, but there's no way we can do it now, even if he... Oh, look!
14: And his elephant!
15: Rah! Rah!
14: Wintermore Meadow!
7: Rah, rah, Diego, really?
16: Of course.
12: Martin, good Lord. Maverick flies again.
7: Hello, Douglas. Can I suggest you save all the jokes about my shades for now, and we'll have them in a nice long stream once we get airborne. In the meantime, Carolyn Douglas, this is Diego, a fine engineer, a useful light baritone, and a man with an inexhaustible knowledge of how Spanish animals go. Diego, do your Spanish cockerel.
15: Kikiriki!
7: Yep, that's my favourite one. Now then, Diego... Here's the wing. Get to work, Arthur. Park the truck.
15: Where?
7: Well behind the plane, by that wet car. You two, get on board and prepare to leave immediately.
12: But, Martin, we've only got 20 minutes before they shut the tower. He can't possibly fix it.
7: Certainly he can. A man who can imitate a Spanish squirrel helping 48 men mow a meadow is capable of anything. Now, come on. We have to get a move on.
12: In other words, you feel the need for speed.
7: Seriously, Douglas, save them for later. Done.
12: You did the walk round?
7: Yes.
12: In 45 seconds?
7: More of a jog around, but I saw everything I needed to see.
12: But your walk rounds take days.
7: Well, maybe I've gained a little faith in my instincts as a pilot. Now, how are we doing?
12: 7 minutes to five. Cabin ready. Pre-takeoff checks done. How about the anti-icing?
7: Diego's still looking at it.
12: Well, then, why are we bothering? There's no way.
7: Aha! Come in. Diego, anti-icing all fixed?
16: No.
7: Ah. Then what were you doing up there? Go and fix it.
16: Not fixed, because not broken.
7: Not broken?
16: No, he's very well.
7: But it was. It was definitely broken. Look, the little orange warning light's on.
16: Oh, let me see. Yes, little orange warning light. He is broken. There, all better.
7: Right, thank you, Diego. Now, quick, get off the plane.
12: Right, so all of this was in aid of a dodgy warning light.
7: Yes, well, just one of those things. Could have happened to anyone.
12: Could have done, but actually happened to...
7: To both of us. You didn't give the light a thump any more than I did. Anyway, it's a good thing. It means it's fixed now. We can still get away in time. We can still get in under budget.
12: But...
7: Douglas, be quiet. All ready in the back?
15: All ready.
7: Right, aircon?
12: Off.
7: Anti-collision light?
12: On.
7: Fuel pump switches?
12: On.
7: Hello, ground. Are we clear to start number one?
17: Clear to start number one.
7: Starting one.
12: So... Do I take it you had some sort of mystical awakening on your road trip?
7: No, nothing like that. I just had cause to remember that I'm not, in fact, quite as incapable as it suits certain people to make out.
12: Well, if it earns us a grand each, I'm all in favour of it. Engine stable.
7: Thank you. Fuel flow.
12: Engine malfunction number one.
7: Shutting down number one!
17: What have you done? What have you done?
7: We don't know. What's happened? What did you see?
17: You have fired a missile from your plane.
7: Is anyone hurt?
17: My BMW is hurt. You fire your missile straight into my car.
12: Martin, in the course of your jog round, did you happen to instinctively notice whether Arthur had retrieved the bottle of water from the engine exhaust? Oh, Martin, you've broken your new shades.
7: That was Cabin Pressure by John Finnemore. It starred Stephanie Cole as Carolyn, Roger Allam as Douglas, Benedict Cumberbatch as Martin, John Finnemore as Arthur. It also featured Michael Fenton-Stevens as Signor Quintanilla and Javier Marzan as Diego. The producer was David Tyler and the program was a Potati production for the BBC.
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7: Drop Me Here, Darling features Kenneth Connor, Norma Ronald, John Kane, and as Leslie and Caroline Duggan, Leslie Phillips and Jill Bennett. Business tycoon Caroline Duggan took a gamble when she employed her ex-husband as her chauffeur. Has it come off? Well, the car hasn't crashed yet, but is he perhaps a shade too familiar?
8: Your motor, Tektronics. High Holborn, please. And I have to be there by 10 o'clock.
9: Right you are, darling.
8: I'm very excited, Leslie. This could be the biggest deal Quantum Mail Order ever done.
9: I feel a bit under the weather and I'm worried. There was a mosquito in my bathroom last week. I'm sure it bit me.
8: If they let me handle their mail order, it'll up my turnover by 50%.
9: And where it bit me? That's where I got the pain, near enough. Anyway, as near as I'm telling people. Sorry, darling, up your turnover.
8: I beg your pardon?
9: Well, I think it was a mosquito, and it looked foreign.
8: It bit you?
9: No, I didn't see it. But from where the mark is, it was either that or a very close friend.
8: The point is, Leslie, the Yamoto microgrills are completely new departure in fast food.
9: You mean it makes it edible? Actually, I suppose it could be just a pimple. It's hard to get a good look, you know, without two mirrors. Darling, would you mind closing your window? A bit of a draft.
8: Honestly, Leslie, as a chauffeur, you make a wonderful old woman. You treat yourself like a prized uranium.
9: I have to be careful. I don't want this back pain to go galloping through my body.
8: It won't. If it's found your backbone, it's been exhausted by searching. Every week it's something new. Last month you were practically booking yourself in for a kidney transplant. Then we found out it was just a twist in your belt.
9: Doctors can be wrong, darling.
8: Like when they take you on as a patient. Poor Dr. Barr, when we were married. Are you ill there, Mr. Duggan? No, doctor. Just called in to see if there was anything wrong that I couldn't feel.
9: It's a sensible precaution, that's all.
8: And then you'll be back next week. Hello again, doctor. Just wondered if they discovered any new diseases since I was here last.
9: Prevention is better than cure, they say.
8: And hypochondria can damage your health. Now, let's have a bit of hush while I work out my sales pitch for Mr. Yamoto. And make sure we're there on time. The Japs are sticklers for punctuality.
10: Most impressed with your plans, Mrs. Duggan. Should be delighted to do business with your film.
8: I believe we could handle your complete UK mail order.
10: Just a one plumbum in mind of shrewd businessman. Is your film ever to fulfill promises?
8: Ah. Pardon?
10: Oh, you heard many times of labor problems with British companies. Strikes, drunkenness. Employees unfit and unwilling to meet deadlines.
8: Not Quantum. We always meet our deadlines.
10: We have proverb in Japan. While they are brave in talk, often free in battle, we often say.
8: That can't be easy.
10: Means, can I be sure I can rely on you?
8: Mr. Yamota, I suggest you visit our firm. I'm quite sure you'll write what you see. Oh, hell.
9: How did it go with old Starch Yamota?
8: All right, I think. He's coming in 10 days' time to look at our operation.
9: I wonder if my back needs an operation. Apparently these days they can rebuild your spine like a Lego set.
8: Always provided you have a spine to start with. You're keen to be fit, Leslie. You need to get out and train.
9: I'm not sure I'm that keen.
8: You should hear Grant on the subject.
9: Grant? Oh, yes, your new boyfriend.
8: Every day he does a 10-mile run and 50 press-ups and a workout in the gym. And just look at him.
9: Sick as a parrot.
8: He's never had a day's illness in his life. As a matter of fact, Leslie, you've helped me make up my mind.
9: What about?
8: Well, since I'm hoping to do a deal with a Japanese firm, I may try some of their methods. We can learn something from them.
9: Yeah, Japanese.
8: The way they make their workers keen.
9: You mean fear. Little miniaturized robots, all raw fish and glasses.
8: Perfect example. When an English worker gets drunk, what do we do?
9: Judging by the trade figures, promote him to management.
8: We laugh it off and send him home. The Japanese humiliate him in public on the shop floor, and he never does it again.
9: You can't get drunk with a sword in your tummy.
8: Then there's company welfare. Most Jap firms pay a bonus to workers who don't smoke. Part of the company fitness program.
9: How do you know all this?
8: Grant told me he spent a lot of time in Japan.
9: I hope he got mercury in his mackerel.
8: He studied their company fitness schemes, and he wants to try them in Britain. I think I'll let him run a pilot program for Quantum.
9: You're joking, darling. What? Communal exercises for your workers?
8: Every morning, 10 to 9.
9: Most of them don't start coughing till 11. Yeah, I know, and the thought of that mob in gym shorts.
8: There'll be no smoking in the canteen.
9: No smoke? Half of them, you wouldn't know they were breathing if they didn't have a fag on.
8: And no drinking in the lunch hour. We'll show up anyone smelling of beer or peppermint.
9: But, darling, this isn't Japan. I mean, you can't force people to do exercises.
8: No, but I can pay a bonus for those who do. I'll ask Grant tonight. This is just the thing to impress Mr. Yamota.
9: I suppose you don't expect me to...
8: But of course, you're the one who needs the most exercise.
9: Yeah, but I can't.
8: We have a saying in Japan, Mr. Dogan. Dishonorable shogo, disobey honorable employer. No bloody bonus.
9: But, Claire, I mean, if she expects her chauffeur to join, she's sure to nobble you as her personal assistant.
4: But I think it's a great idea, Leslie. I do exercises anyway.
9: You would.
4: You know the Canadian Air Force program?
9: Never watched it, no. I'm waiting till they make the paperback.
4: I mean their training program. I've been doing that. Now I'd be able to exercise at work and get paid for it.
9: What, a 2 quid bonus? I'm not selling my dignity for that.
4: You do anything for money. No one else comes to the staff party with Tupperware. And you work so much overtime, I bet you set your watch on 1.5 minutes.
9: Oh,
4: what's the matter?
9: Oh, twinge in my back again.
4: Well, if you took more exercise, perhaps you wouldn't have it. You spend too much time sitting on your brains.
9: Look, the only exercise I want is flattening a Leslie-shaped piece of Bondi Beach. I'll just take one of my Nurse Lusty pills for tired blood.
8: Come in, Grant. You've met Leslie.
11: Leslie?
8: My ex-husband and chauffeur. I mean, ex-husband, not ex-chauffeur. He's still working on that. And Claire, my PA.
11: Ah, you look fit.
4: Oh, thank you.
11: Canadian Air Force program.
4: How on earth did you know?
9: You look like a flying moose.
11: Now, I I guess from your posture. Every program has its peculiarities. But I hope to convince you mine is better.
12: I'm sure you will.
11: Matter of fact, I call it the Grant Pym program.
9: Great! How did you think that up?
11: Well, that's my name. Grant Pym.
9: Ah, so it's a play on words. Oh, very clever.
8: Leslie, I'm afraid Leslie has yet to be convinced that exercise is beneficial.
11: So I see. Do you drink alcohol?
9: Well, if you're having one.
11: Great mistake, old man. You know what alcohol does to the brain cells?
9: Well, if they're like the rest of me, they have fun.
11: Destroys them by the millions.
8: Oh, not in Leslie's case.
9: Thank you, darling.
8: You can't destroy more than you've got.
11: Caroline, this will be a cornerstone of my program. Your workers must understand the dangers, not only of alcohol, but also supposedly harmless drugs like tea and coffee.
9: Tea?
11: A noxious brew of caffeine and other harmful agents.
9: Help! I didn't get my fix this morning. My tea's made broke. You can tell I'm a tea head. Look at my arms. Look. Little perforations.
11: It's easy to mock.
9: Legalize Ovaltine. Just a spoonful, that's all I ask.
8: Grant, I must apologize for Leslie.
9: I suppose it's all right if I carry on wrecking my health with barley sugars.
11: They contain a high percentage of white sugar, which can be extremely harmful.
9: I don't believe it. I'm not staying for any more of this. I'm off to the pub.
8: What's the matter?
9: Twinge. It's got up. Oh, my back.
11: Here we see the legacy of unhealthy living. You've got osteopathic lesions.
9: You're no oil painting yourself.
11: For the right exercise, I could put those right.
9: For the last time, I'm not doing any exercises. I get enough exercise dodging joggers. If God had meant us to exercise, he wouldn't have given us men only.
8: Well, Grant, I'll show you the canteen. I think that'll be the best place for the fitness classes.
10: You can put your shirt back on, Mr. Duggan.
9: Thanks, Dr. Banerjee. What is it I've got?
10: Well...
9: No, you can tell me, Doc. I can take it. No, don't hold anything back. I'm the type that likes to know. None of this telling me it's flu while the relatives order flowers.
10: Well, no, you are not going to like this.
9: Oh, God, all right. Tell me straight, Doc. Don't wrap it up in fancy medical terms.
10: To be frank, you are just very, very lazy.
9: Perhaps you can wrap it up in fancy medical terms. Something I can tell people.
10: Your whole way of life. You drive for a living. What could be more suicidal? You go home and slump in your armchair, isn't it? My dear man, is it any wonder your back is giving you jip?
9: Look, I put mustard on it. Oh, last week I got the jars mixed up. It could peanut butter have done any harm?
10: There is no point in looking for other reasons. You have simply allowed the muscles to weaken, and your posture is unhealthy. I recommend a course of exercise.
9: Couldn't I just have the aspirins again?
10: Exercise, Mr. Duggan. That is the answer.
11: And bend and stretch and one...

0: I feel very strongly about the effects of alcohol on health and efficiency. You'll find the Japs agree with me there. Oh, why, look who's here.
1: Morning, morning.
2: Leslie, this isn't another childish attempt to frighten people during their exercises. We're not going to sit there again cracking Brazils.
1: No, no, darling, no. Matter of fact, I came along to lend a hand.
2: What?
1: I've thought things over and I may be setting a bad example. So if I can help by doing the odd knee bend, I'm your man. And believe me, it will be odd.
0: Delighted. We can start right now if Caroline can spare you for half an hour.
2: Anything wrong, Claire?
3: Caroline, I ache all over. This program of Grant's, it's too much on top of a day's work.
2: Leslie's thriving on it.
3: He never does the day's work. Look, I'm sorry, I'll have to give it up.
2: I don't understand. You used to do your own exercises.
3: In moderation. What Grant expects would cripple the SAS. Can't you ask him to ease up?
2: We don't change anything with Mr. Yamota coming tomorrow. People have only just got the routine. And very impressive it looks, the whole workforce in unison.
3: And eventually all in the same hospital.
2: Is there a point in exercise if it's half-hearted? I must say, I am disappointed, Claire. If Leslie can do it.
1: And two, two, and two. Just check the old pulse with my watch. 10 throbs between Mickey Mouse ears. That's whatever it is, eat your heart out, Sebastian Coe.
2: How was your run today, Leslie?
1: Wonderful. I don't know why I ever caught the bus to work.
2: You seldom did. You usually overslept.
1: And what an appetite. Now I've given up drinking. I get through more bananas than London Zoo.
2: Bananas?
1: Right. When I think of the cholesterol specials I used to eat, nothing on my plate that didn't cause heart attacks in rats. Bacon, eggs, beans. Ugh.
3: There's no cholesterol in beans.
1: There is when you fry them. Best to avoid temptation. Your best friend is a carrot. When I go for my evening jog, I always carry one.
3: Where?
1: Usually round the park.
2: And your back's still all right?
1: I hardly know I've got a back. Not now I do my isometrics when I'm driving.
2: Oh, when you wiggle about in the seat. I thought that was just wanting to stop soon.
1: I tell you, I feel like a new man. Grant says he'll put me in the front row for tomorrow's display.
2: That should impress our Japanese friend. Have you sewn on your logo?
1: It's on my T-shirt with a slogan of my own. You too can have a body like mine. But don't ask to borrow my shorts. Only joking. I've just got the quantum trademark with a leaping Zulu.
2: Fine. I'm off to accounts.
3: All right, Leslie. Tell me what you really think of the fitness program.
1: I tell you, I've never felt better. I can take 3 stairs at a time. Before, I got tennis elbow just pressing the lift button.
3: Well, I'm on the point of collapse, and most of the workforce feels the same.
1: Oh, surely not. Here, have some raw swede.
3: I mean it. If Grant carries on like this, the troops will mutiny. We'll all just give it up.
1: Oh, come on. Caroline would be terribly upset. What about the demonstration for old Kamikaze?
3: Oh, we'll do that, of course.
1: I'm glad to hear it. You know, there's a big deal at stake. He won't be very impressed if it's just me and a hula hoop.
3: Well, the crunch will come after tomorrow. Everyone feels they're pushed too hard. Everyone except Caroline, and she doesn't do it.
1: Well, perhaps I'd better have a word with Grant. Ask him to ease up. Now, we're playing rugby tomorrow. I'll tackle him then.
0: Good game, eh, Leslie?
1: Yes. It's the communal bath I don't like, you know. You get such funny looks when you lose your soap.
0: Race around the park? There's time before we're due back at Quantum.
1: I'd like a word first. Why don't we call in here?
0: The pub?
1: Yeah, if you've no objections. I haven't been in since I gave up drink.
0: Well, could have something soft, I suppose.
1: You see, Grant, some of the others want me to...
4: Hello, Liz.
1: Sid, long time no see. I'll have an orange juice.
4: Ah, the old orange juice, eh?
1: Yeah, what?
0: Yeah, same for me, please.
4: Yes, sir. Same as naughty old Liz.
1: Now, Grant, look, you see, the feeling is, and naturally I disassociate...

0: myself with this, that you expect a bit too much from your Keep Fit class.
1: In what way?
0: Oh, thanks, Ed.
1: Ah, I'm ready for this. Cheers.
2: That's £2 I need.
0: What, for two orange juices? Where do the oranges come from? Elizabeth Taylor's garden?
2: Double vodka and orange, 140.
0: Who asked for vodka?
2: Come on, Les. 5 years you've been coming in here. You never drink nothing but vodka and orange.
0: Oh, it's my fault. Of course you wouldn't know. I'm on the wagon now.
2: You? On the wagon? Blimey. Anyone want to buy a pub? Sorry, Les. You know, I thought it was like, you know, when you came in with your mum. You fixed up beforehand, I'd put a double in everything you said.
0: Here, I just thought. You didn't put vodka in. Grant, I'm so sorry.
2: Well, he said he wanted the same.
1: I thought it tasted funny. At least now I know I'm not missing anything. Like a mouthful of dry cleaning fluid.
0: Yeah, but all these years you've been teetotal and I have to spoil it.
1: No, why worry? I should be grateful for the experience.
0: Give me the rest of that glass. Oh, you finished it.
1: No, I was thirsty. Matter of fact, I didn't quite get the taste. Better have another.
2: Right, Guff.
0: Grant, is this wise?
1: Ammunition for my lectures. Can't talk about alcohol if I've never had it, can I? Personal experience. Thanks. I'll finish this and affect its notes on me.
0: Damaged the brain cells, you know. I'm not drinking mine.
1: Oh, well, give it to me.
0: Now, steady on. Steady on. And that vodka comes from Warrington. Probably damage your lungs as well.
1: Point, Leslie. Good point. May as well be hung for a sheep as a bird in the bush. That's another thing I lecture on. Lung damage. Barkeep,
3: top.
1: Give us 40 Dreadnought High Tar and a box of messes.
0: You can't smoke Dreadnought. I mean, the government health warning says, so long, sucker.
1: And set it up again.
0: Look, you've had three doubles. You're not meant to drink it like beer.
1: Beer? Yeah, I'll try a pint of beer.
0: You're not used to it.
1: About time I was then, eh?
0: Grant, look, pull yourself together. It's the Keep Fit display in an hour. Are you going to be all right?
1: Oh, sir.
4: That completes the tour of my packaging unit, Mr. Yamota.
2: Yes, most satisfactorily.
4: I thought it best to view it while the workforce was out.
2: Ha! Well, workforce.
4: They're getting ready for the fitness display I mentioned.
2: My company has sponsored athletics many years. In Japan, we say, fit employee, reliable employee. You say the same?
4: Well, I would if I could.
2: Would not wish contact with them where employees racks and so forth.
4: Well, if we go through to the canteen, I'm sure they're ready to begin. Ah! Claire, everything set? Another scheme we're rather proud of, Mr. Yamota. The punctuality bonus. You won't find any workers of mine late for anything. Claire, where's Grant?
5: He isn't here yet. Or Leslie.
4: What? Mr. Yamota, perhaps you might take this opportunity to look at the workers standing still. So relaxed, so essentially, alert.
2: Huh?
0: Are you sure you can manage?
4: Ah, here they are. Mr. Yamota, I'd like you to meet Leslie, my chauffeur and front man in the display. The others take their time from him.
0: Sayonara. Darling, can I have a word?
4: And Grant Pym, our fitness instructor.
1: Mr. Fenn.
4: Grant, are you all right?
1: Get him off.
4: What?
1: What's this?
4: This is Mr. Yamota.
1: It's Bruce Lee. Ah, Eddie the Dragon. Bruce Lee to the life. Kung Fu. No offense.
2: No, Arasan.
1: Bridge on the River Kwai. Nagasaki. Arsenal.
4: For God's sake, Leslie, get him out of here.
1: I don't feel very...
0: Sorry, darling, he's a bit overtired.
4: Overtired?
0: Yes, as a newt. Mm. I tried to keep him away, but I couldn't. I'm worn out.
4: As you can see, Mr. Yamota, Mr. Pym has been overworking. Leslie, perhaps you could lead the fitness display?
0: Yeah, well, I'll try. Ladies and gentlemen, multiple knees bend with me. Down. Up. Down.
4: Claire.
5: Yes?
4: Get a doctor, will you? And perhaps a large dustpan and brush. Can I plump you up, darling?
0: Oh, please. And then do the bed.
4: So what did the doctor say?
0: He's given me 2 weeks.
4: Leslie! Mm,
0: 2 weeks off work. Mm. Complete rest, complete rest. No excitement. I mustn't even look at pictures of them. He just said I'd exhausted myself.
4: And that was why you collapsed?
0: Well, he said it was nature's way of telling me to drop dead. He sees a lot of this, apparently. Middle-aged puddings, you know, acting like Roy of the Rovers. But I'm sorry I spoiled your display.
4: Luckily, I managed to persuade Yamota the whole thing was deliberate. Grant was a warning against drink. And you were an excuse to see the first aid team in action.
0: I was?
4: Yes, it was lucky the tea trolley happened to be passing.
0: So that's why I woke up with milk in my ear.
4: Anyway, Yamota gave us a contract. So you can enjoy your 2 weeks off. And after that, go easy on the exercises.
0: Exercises? I'm going back to hypochondria. Anyone want to buy a tracksuit?
3: Leslie Phillips and Jill Bennett starred in Drop Me Here, Darling. Also featured were Kenneth Connor, Norma Ronald and John Kane. The program was written by Andrew Palmer and produced by Edward Taylor.

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4: Will you have the polo, dear Liza, dear Liza? 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
6: With your honor's leave, I would like to close the case on behalf of the defendant.
7: Indeed you may.
6: Indeed I shall.
7: Indeed, proceed.
6: Quite. Your honor, I submit that the plaintiff has utterly failed to substantiate his claim. He alleges breach of contract, but he has produced no evidence of a contract. Not a whiff.
7: Not a sniff.
6: Indeed not.
7: Indeed, sir.
6: Indeed. If there is no evidence of a contract, then there can be no evidence of a breach.
7: Indeed.
6: Quite. Your Honour, the plaintiff's case should fail. It does fail. It must fail.
7: Well, if I may say so, Mr. Dalton, a point powerfully made by Mr. Fuller Carp.
8: Powerfully made, indeed.
7: Quite. Surely there is little or nothing you can say to persuade me.
8: Your Honour, I would seek only to lodge one matter. The apparent shortage of evidence is not in itself a bar to Your Honour taking a robust view of what might, had that apparent shortage been less apparent, have been the case. I lodged that point before Your Honour and the great architect of the universe.
7: Ah, yes, the great, yes, indeed, I see. A point of equal force, but a bit stronger, really, yes. I'm entirely persuaded, Mr. Dalton. I find for the plaintiff.
6: What?
7: Yes, absolutely. What is apparent is not always what is real, apparently.
6: Are you senile?
7: What?
6: I beg your pardon, Your Honour. With the utmost respect, are you senile?
7: My mind has been made up, Mr. Fuller Carp.
6: What, by that rubbish? I can't have lost. I've been really nice to you.
9: How'd you get on, sir? Did you win?
6: For goodness sake, Vincent, would you please allow me to get through the door before you start cross-examining me on each tiny detail of my day?
9: I do apologise, sir. Just trying to take an interest.
6: Yes, well, that's very good of you, Vincent. Thanks. I had the judge eating out of my hand. I was playing the old fool like a violin. You know that charm thing I do?
9: Well, when you make the sucking noise through your teeth.
6: No, I don't do that now.
9: You did used to make quite an impression with that sucking noise.
6: Yes, sir. Don't understand it. He was agreeing with me on every point at issue. Everything was going right. I had my smile wrapped round him like a comfort blanket.
9: So what happened?
6: I make a short but devastating closing address, finishing with my should fail, must fail, will fail speech.
9: Well, that shouldn't fail. I mean, it mustn't fail. It failed then.
6: My bloody opponent stands up, some bloke called Dalton, bangs on about some great architect, and asks the judge to lodge a victory, at which point his honour, Judge Alzheimer, collapses in a heap and fines against me.
9: You're joking, sir. He actually mentioned the great architect.
6: Yes, and it wasn't even a building case. I think he was as gaga as the judge.
9: Oh, no, sir, he wasn't mad. He was a Mason.
6: What?
9: He was a Freemason. The great architect of the universe is the way Masons refer to the big G, you know, God.
6: Oh, come on, Vince. You can't win cases in an English court just because the judge knows you've rolled your trouser leg up. Can you?
9: Why did he keep using the word lodge? It's a classic way for Masons to make themselves known to each other.
6: Well, you're very knowledgeable about all this, Vincent. Next you'll tell me that you're a Mason.
9: Oh, I used to be.
6: Now I know this is nonsense. Once you're a Mason for life.
9: Well, not unless you supply your lodge with a consignment of pinafores which allegedly contained lice.
6: You really were a Freemason?
9: The infestation was never proved. Go about baring your breast all the time, you're bound to get a certain number of itchy nibbles.
6: This is outrageous. It's perverting the course of justice. I'm going to appeal. Nope, I'll take this to the Bar Council.
9: You think there aren't any Masons at the Bar Council? You'd be better off trying to find yourself a lodge. Once you're a Mason, every other Mason in the country becomes bound to stretch forth the hand of kindness to you. That includes other barristers, judges, the Lord Chancellor.
6: Ah, well, yes, some barristers may need that kind of thing to kickstart an ailing career, but I think I'm rather above that, actually.
10: Hello, John. How did your case go? Did you win?
6: Good Lord, if you listen to some members of these chambers, you'd think that court cases were simply about winning and losing.
10: Oh, you lost. Sorry.
11: I'm back! You're a bull daddy buffer in a wig, wig, wig, in a wig, in a wig, wig, wig.
6: Are you inebriated?
11: Don't be silly.
12: We're drunk on victory.
11: Girl power hit Southwark Crown Court.
10: You won. Brilliant.
11: This is Esther Somerton, my co-defence counsel in the Crown against Dunn and Hawkins. She's absolutely brilliant. I'm totally mad.
12: I'm insane, Your Honour.
11: Esther, this is John Fullercourt, my head of chambers, Vince, our clerk, and Hillary, my real mate.
9: How long were the jury out for, miss?
12: Oh, let's put it this way. I hardly had time to finish having a pee.
10: What do you think swayed them?
12: The hormone defence. At the time of the alleged shoplifting, both defendants were rendered incapable of criminal intent by reason of period pains.
10: What?
11: Yeah. Walter explained to the judge that the female menstrual cycle wasn't a lady's road right across France. We were home and dry.
6: Brilliant. I'll remember that next time I'm in court. With the utmost regret, Your Honour, my client can't give evidence this afternoon as she'd rather eat chocolates, watch an Australian soap opera and cry.
12: It's a perfectly legitimate defence.
11: What's the matter? You had a bad morning?
6: No, not really. Oh, just a bit unlucky, that's all. My client wasn't having a period. Incredibly bad luck. Still, I suppose you would have been asking a lot from a retired male stockbroker.
11: There is no need for that. We're just pleased that we won the case.
6: It's all about winning with you people, isn't it? Vince, I'd like a word with you in my room, if you don't mind.
9: Right you are, sir.
12: Oh, dear. Did the mouth of the South put a foot in it?
11: No, he's always in a grump when he's lost a case. Which means he's always in a grump.
12: Well, sod work for the rest of the afternoon. Then I think that we should go out and celebrate. Are you up for it?
11: Oh, yeah. Be there or be circular.
12: The Bar Gay and Lesbian Society are having a bash tonight.
11: Right.
12: They've got a brilliant bar and everyone's completely bonkers.
11: Right, OK. Why not?
12: OK. How does the 7:30 sound?
11: It sounds like a very good time indeed.
12: OK. 7:30. See you later.
11: Bye.
6: Oh, Vincent, do sit down.
9: Thank you, sir.
6: Not at all. I think it's very important we have these chats. Look, Vincent, it's no secret that I haven't been having the best of luck with cases recently, and that is in no way meant to be a criticism of you.
9: Oh, of course not, sir. It's just the way it goes sometimes. Can't win a case to save your life. Your confidence starts to go. You begin to doubt your ability to persuade a child, let alone a judge.
6: Yes, but that never lasts.
9: No, of course not, no. Eventually, you become resentful of other people's success. You start to think they're laughing at you behind your back when they're just having a laugh at their own victories. Then you become bitter. You look for quick fixes, easy answers, even if those answers mean that you compromise your principles.
6: Yes, well, as I said, I think it's terribly important that we have these chats. Now, you've been thinking of our discussion earlier today, and, well, the Masons do an awful lot of charity work, don't they?
9: What are you talking, sir?
6: The charity side of it. That's the only aspect of the thing that appeals at all. Tell me, how does one go about applying to become a Freemason?
9: Well, I wouldn't accept you if you applied, sir.
6: Oh, now, come on, Vincent. You know those misconduct charges contain very little of substance. Yes, I suppose it's all very politically correct nowadays. You're not supposed to hit a child witness.
9: No, it's not that, sir. The Masons don't accept applications for membership. They approach men of standing who they think are fit and proper candidates.
6: Ah, I see. Yes, sir. Well, of course, that's a far better system.
9: You're doing that sucking thing, sir. I wouldn't mention it, only I know you spent a lot of money on the sessions.
10: Oh, Ruth, hi. Can I come in?
11: Hillary, this is your office as well.
10: By the way, I thought your friend Esther was really nice.
11: Yeah, she's great, isn't she? She's completely outrageous and a total mad person.
10: It's brilliant the way you can meet another barrister at court and just hit it off immediately. You two seem to have no problem just being friendly.
11: Oh, no. Esther's very friendly and so am I. And so there's no reason why we shouldn't really be friendly to each other.
10: No, it's great.
11: It's exactly what two friendly people would do.
10: I know, it's really friendly.
11: All right, Hillary, no, I don't think she's gay. In answer to your subtextual question.
10: What question?
11: Oh, come on, it's been on your mind from the moment you walked in.
10: It hasn't. I promise, I never thought she was a homosexually gay lesbian. But I just thought she was very friendly, honestly.
11: Yes. And that's exactly what I think, she's friendly.
10: No question about it.
11: Not at all. She might not be gay, you know. I mean, it is possible.
10: Oh, no, it is possible not to be gay, definitely.
11: What if she is gay? She wasn't asking me out on a date, was she? It was to celebrate a drink, of course. Just being friendly.
10: That's it. I mean, there's no difference between someone who's gay being friendly and someone who isn't of the gay grouping being also as friendly.
11: That's right. That is absolutely right. Well, why does she suggest meeting at the Bar Gay and Lesbian Society bar tonight in the bar?
10: Well, she just said it was a really good bar, you know, a good atmosphere.
11: Yes, that's right, of course she did.
10: And, for what it's worth, I thought it was very nice that she gave you a kiss on the way out.
11: Yeah. What is wrong with you, Hilary? You are making it sound so sordid.
10: I'm not. I mean, I'm sorry. I don't mean to, because it isn't. I mean, how can something friendly be sordid? It can't. It isn't.
11: No, you're right. This is just so unlike me. I'm stressing myself out over a completely innocent invitation to go and have a couple of drinks.
10: That's all it is.
11: That's all. I want you to come with me.
10: What? Well, why? I can't. I've got swimming. Yes, I'm going to start swimming classes. I haven't told you about it, or anyone, because it's recent-ish. A recent development, this desire to swim.
11: Please, Hale. You are just so bloody uptight. Do you know that? You're scared. You're scared to go out for a harmless bit of fun just because you think you'd be with the pink majority.
10: That's not true.
11: How many friends of yours are gay?
10: Oh, that's not a fair question. I haven't got any friends at the moment.
11: Oh, please come with me, Hilt. Pretty please.
10: No, I will definitely not.
11: Pleasy, wheezy, lemon, squeezy.
10: I'm sorry. My mind's made up. I will definitely not stay. Not for the whole evening.
13: Would all parties in the Crown against Luigi the Stiletto Mad Dog Benedini proceed to Court 7, where the judge is now prepared to talk things through reasonably?
14: Well, Vince, Christopher Wakely, is he or isn't he?
15: I'm not sure, sir. I mean, they don't wear a big M tattooed to their foreheads. Vince, you're not making this easy. You don't have to do it today, sir.
14: I'm in court in 10 minutes. Just go back to chambers and leave this to me, will you?
15: Very well, sir.
16: Christopher, how on earth are you? You look tremendous. Still throwing money at that old wreck of a yacht of yours?
17: I'm afraid you have me at a momentary disadvantage.
16: I'm sure I haven't. No one ever has Christopher Wakely at a disadvantage, and if they do, it isn't for long.
17: That's very kind of you. Have we been against one another?
16: Not against one another, but we've bumped into one another enough times in the roving room over the years. John Fuller Carp, head of chambers at Four Court Buildings.
17: Right. In a general way, yes. The face.
16: Wonderful court building, this, don't you think?
17: Yes.
16: Porticos, vaulted ceilings. They must have had a great architect, I'd have thought.
17: Yes. Would you excuse me?
16: Very possibly the great architect.
17: Very possibly. Do you mean Wren?
16: In what sense?
17: Well, he was a great architect. Look, I'm afraid I really must...
16: Oh, perhaps there was one still greater than he.
17: Yes, maybe. Would you mind...
16: Look, Christopher, there's no easy way to say this, but I wear a pinafore at home. To do the washing up.
17: Really? Don't you find that a bit silly?
16: Oh, no, not at all. I find it extremely dignified. I'm very proud to wear my pinafore. Though I wouldn't mind wearing a slightly different one in the evening. With you, perhaps?
17: Look, this is all rather embarrassing.
16: Well, look, I know that, strictly speaking, that you should have approached me, but, well, I'm just very instinctive about these things.
17: Look, you're terribly sweet and rather lovely, but I can't. Damn it. I marry and knew it wouldn't be a physical thing when I married her, but I'm determined to give it another chance. I'm sorry. Goodbye.
16: Extraordinary.
18: Mr. Fullercart?
14: Yes?
18: Ashok Gupta. I'm prosecuting counsel in your case this afternoon.
14: Oh, really? Well done. I think a lot more of you people should prosecute. Oh, no, sorry. That sounded awful. It wasn't meant to be. Sorry. Actually, my tobacconist is Asian. Wonderful, jolly fellow.
18: I couldn't help overhearing a bit of your conversation with Chris Wakely.
14: Ah, yes. Curious, yes. We were at cross purposes, I think.
18: You have an interest in the great architect.
14: Oh, no, not really, you know. I like great architecture like the next man.
18: Do you believe in a supreme being, Mr. Fullacar?
14: You mean the Lord Chancellor?
18: Do you sincerely desire the intellectual and moral improvement of yourself and your fellow creatures?
14: Well, a bit, yes. What's all this about?
18: I'm a mason.
14: Oh, really? They allowed you in? That's marvellous. Oh, well, I shouldn't have much trouble then, should I?
15: How'd you get on, sir? Did you find one?
14: As a matter of fact, I didn't need to find one. I was approached.
15: Ah, well done, sir.
14: Yes, it was well done, and no thanks to you, honestly. I felt like an idiot wandering around the robing room in a wig, gown and both trouser legs rolled up. Luckily, it was a warm day. I managed to carry it off with a certain amount of style.
15: It worked, then?
14: Well, you see, it was my worthiness. They only approach worthy men. I realise now it's just a matter of time. I'm going to be initiated at the lodge tomorrow evening.
15: Well, that's excellent, sir. You'll enjoy that.
14: Yes, actually, Vince, I was going to ask you, you know, in general terms, what happens at the initiation? Not that I'm anxious about the ritual. I mean, I was debagged at school enough times.
15: You've got nothing to worry about.
14: Oh, thank God. I mean, good.
15: Once you've removed your outer garments and been blindfolded, it's all over in under an hour.
14: You have to be undressed for an hour in front of a group of men? They don't actually do anything to you, though, do they?
15: Well, I mean, they put the hangman's noose round your neck, but that's more symbolic.
14: More symbolic than what?
15: Oh, I don't know, than the dagger, I suppose.
14: Dagger? What dagger? You never mentioned a dagger when you got me involved in all this?
15: Well, they have to have a dagger. I mean, what other razor-sharp implement can they use to hold against the candidate's left breast?
14: They hold it against your left breast? You mean near the nipples?
15: You could ask them not to.
14: Oh, yes, they're going to love that, aren't they? I want to become a mason, worshipful master, but I've got sensitive nipples, so would you mind reinventing your centuries-old ceremony to accommodate my tits? They'll have me down as a troublemaker. I know what it'll be like. The other masons will give me apple pie beds on Masonic trips to France and squeeze mucus into my toothpaste.
15: Sir, you're overreacting.
14: Why does this always have to happen to me? Well, I'm sorry. I'd love to win more cases and do the, you know, what...
15: Charity work.
14: Charity work, yes. Yes, but I'm not putting my breasts through some ridiculous 14th century charade for anyone.
15: You can't just tell them to... Forecourt Buildings. Yes, he is here, but he's a bit, well, he's got quite a bit on his chest at the moment.
19: Do you want to go in then or what?
11: Oh, it's okay, thanks. I'm waiting for a friend.
19: Ruth, it's me, Hillary.
11: Oh, Hillary! What are you wearing?
19: Oh, nothing really. My motorcycle jacket. Yeah, they're just as effective, apparently, even if you've only got a bicycle.
11: Your hair's all tousled and you're unshaven.
19: Oh, is it? I didn't notice.
11: This is crazy! You don't have to put on an act just because we're going to a gay get-together. And you don't have to be paranoid.
20: Hi, Ruthie, baby. You look fabulous.
11: Yes! Well, thanks!
20: Hill, Brill, I'm really glad you came as well.
19: Oh, yeah, you know, I'm really up for it.
20: Come on, you nutters, let's go in. Come and have a drink, Ruth. There are some people at the bar I want you to meet.
11: Right.
20: You don't mind me carrying her off for a bit, do you, Hill?
19: No, no way, in no way do I mind, no.
21: Hillary!
19: Judge Brearley.
21: Hillary!
19: Judge Brearley.
21: What a nice surprise. How are you?
19: Oh, fine. You know, fit. With all the sports. And I do quite a lot of logging outdoors as well. So.
21: Really?
19: Oh, yes. Chopping and chipping. Anyway, enough about me. I didn't realise that you were like to parties. You know what it's like, you see a judge on the bench and you're just going to think, oh, there's a judge who sits on the bench, not a person who, in his spare time, has made a lifestyle decision to, to go to parties. Yeah.
21: Are you talking about the fact that I'm gay?
19: No, never. I'd never suggest that to anyone.
21: Well, I am. I've never made a secret of it.
19: Are you? No, you shouldn't. I mean, you should make a secret of it. It's a wonderful alternative way of living. I've thought about it myself. Not a lot, but a bit. And who knows, I might have given it a go, only I've been pretty busy with work for the last 15 years. Also, I Also, I do a lot of cycling.
21: Hilary, it's totally your call. Don't let anyone else pressurise you. Your head's going to be a huge, storm-damaged mixture of feelings and emotions, but the fact that you're here says a lot.
19: No, you don't understand. I'm here with a woman. You know, a female person who is also a woman.
21: Oh. Are you going out?
19: Oh, no. Well, we're not going out. I mean, we could be going out biologically. There's nothing to stop that at all. It's just that we're not at the moment yet, but we might in the future. I think I'd rather like a drink.
21: Look, Hilary, as long as you're true to yourself, whatever decision you make is the right one. Good luck.
19: Thank you very much, Your Honour.
20: Two large martinis, and I told the barman not to stint on the large. I know. Let's do that thing with the olive. You know, where you try and pass it from mouth to mouth. It's totally insane.
11: Oh, I don't know that game. What a shame. Sounds fun.
20: Here, your head case. I'll show you.
11: I know, don't. Don't show me.
20: No.
11: No, don't show me. Because it's not mad enough. Let's make it madder. Yes, that's right. Let's go to the opposite side of the rooms, yards apart, and throw the olive at each other and see if we can catch it in our mouths.
20: Ruth Quirk, what planet are you from?
11: Bradford originally, now fighting out of Notting Hill.
20: My bones want to do that rhythm thing. Come on, let's have a bop.
11: Why don't we just sit down and talk instead of doing what you just said?
20: Oh, come on.
11: Look, Esther, I'm sorry, I can't.
20: Of course you can.
11: No, Esther, I'm really sorry about that. Look, I think we've kind of got our wires crossed a bit.
20: What are you talking about?
11: Well, the thing is, I am mad, you know, outrageous, and in that sense, I'm a fully paid-up crazy, really. I mean, I'm there. I'm bonkers. And I love all that, and sisters topping out over the guys and all that malarkey.
20: So do I.
11: I know, I know, and that's brilliant. And that's why we get on, like, well, not just a house on fire, but a whole housing estate that's also on fire. There's electric.
20: An electric fire.
11: Yes. And it's just that, well, I don't really go the extra mile. I mean, I'm sorry, because, you know, I think the extra mile's great for the girls who go the extra mile, but it's just that I don't go it. A couple of yards may be for a giggle, but that's it.
20: Ruth, what are you talking about?
11: I'm talking about the fact that, unlike you, I am not gay, and a physical thing between us, although it would be mad and crazy, and there's something great about that, it just isn't something that I want.
20: Ruth, you're mad!
11: Oh, my God, you're not gay. I am so sorry. How could I have said that? I am so sorry. You see, sometimes I say crazy things that I don't mean. It's just me being, you know, a bit, I mean, I knew you weren't really gay, really. You're just friendly and mad, like me.
20: Ruth, I am gay.
11: No, you're not. You're just confused. And that's, it's fine, it's quite common. You meet someone you like of the same sex and you develop a little crush. I understand that.
20: Ruth, I'm not confused. I'm a lesbian, I have been since I was 14, and I'm in a very happy long-term relationship.
11: And what is wrong with that? Absolutely nothing. In fact, well done. It's brilliant. You're in a happy long-term relationship and you take a momentary fancy to a younger, attractive woman and it passes and it's nothing.
20: Look, I'm sorry if I gave the wrong impression, but I really don't fancy you, Ruth. I thought we were just having a laugh.
11: You don't fancy me. It's my thighs, isn't it? You cannot get rid of cellulite just by dieting. I know that. That is why I'm exercising more.
20: No, it's not a physical thing. Physically, you're not unattractive in a sort of natural Yorkshire way. It's just that I tend to go for a little more... Well, it's not important.
11: What? No, it may not be important to you, but it is to me.
20: All right. A little more emotional maturity.
11: I cannot believe you just said that.
20: I'm sorry, I didn't mean to upset you.
11: No, you didn't upset me. In no way did you upset me. You see, I am not upset one tinsy, insy, weeny little bit. And I said that first, so you can't get me back. And to prove it, I am going home.
0: bloody thing.
1: John? What are you doing burgling your own chambers?
22: I'm not. I was just having difficulty with my keys. You see, I've been wearing them out of my left trouser pocket all evening and I can't get them off. I was nearly arrested undoing my bicycle chain. Actually, it's kind of sign language.
0: What does it mean?
22: Oh, a lot of things, apparently. I've got a set of keys. Aren't pockets overrated? And I'm not available. I'm just here with a friend. I've been to the Bar Gay and Lesbian Society party.
0: Oh, God, why haven't you told me before? I always put your behaviour down to social inadequacy.
22: No, I'm not. I'm just going as a favour to keep Ruth company.
0: Ruth? Oh, well, that doesn't surprise me. When someone in a skirt calls you pal, well, it's a short step to full-blown lesbianism.
22: Ruth was just there with a friend who she's just being friendly with. Anyway, what are you doing here so late?
0: I'm glad you asked that, and I'm glad you turned up, actually, because you turning up means you could do me a bit of a turn, actually. You see, well, I'm going to be initiated into the Freemasons tonight.
22: The Freemasons?
0: Would you mind coming with me?
22: Go with you? To the initiation ceremony? Why do you need me there?
0: Well, it's just that apparently they make you undress, wear an apron, put a noose round your neck and blindfold you.
22: No, I'm not going with you. Definitely no. Why does everyone think I need to be taken out in the evenings? I have a landscape gardening class every other Monday, you know.
0: Please, Hilary, I mean, this could be the best thing that's ever happened to my career, but, well, I'm apprehensive.
22: No, no, and no. I'm not going in. I can't. I'm not a Mason.
0: Just mingle. They won't notice.
23: John, how are you?
0: Let go of me, Hilary. Try and look natural.
23: Peter! Hilary!
22: Judge Brearley.
23: Hilary.
22: Judge Brearley.
23: This is extraordinary.
22: Yes, it is. I had no idea you were I had no idea you were earlier, and I didn't know you were,
21: Yes, I came on here from the Gay Soctu. I've been a member of the Lodge for years. Look, Hilary, I've been kicking myself about what I said earlier. On the way over here, I kept saying to myself, butt out.
22: Pardon?
21: Butt out of other people's lives and decisions. But now, crumbs, how often do you meet someone who you've got so much in common with? Don't say anything, please. Hilary, just tell me I've given you something to think about.
22: Judge Brearley, you have given me something to think about.
21: I don't want to talk here. Can I call you? I'll call you.
24: Remove the candidate's shirt.
0: There's just one thing. I'm fine with a trouser leg. Love it. Right up above the knee. Brilliant. Blindfold on, tight as you like, and the left shoe off like a flash, no problem. Shirt sleeve can go up, high as you like.
24: Be hushed, brother. The initiation is about to begin.
0: Yes, absolutely. It's just this bearing of the breast. It's just, I've got these terribly sensitive nipples.
24: Brother, full of carp. There are 20 lodge deacons waiting.
0: Yes, of course, don't get me wrong. I'd like nothing more than to get them out for the lab, so to speak. It's just that... That's cold. That really is a very cold dagger.
24: Mr. John Fullercarp, a poor candidate in a state of darkness.
0: This really would be a lot easier if I could cover the nipple.
24: Do you pledge yourself that you are prompted to seek membership of this Freemason's Lodge out of a sincere wish to render yourself more extensively serviceable to your fellow creatures?
0: What?
24: Are you joining out of a wish to help others?
0: Oh, the charity side, yes, yes. Well, that's part of it, certainly, yes. I mean, obviously one's looking for some spin-off benefits in the short to medium term. Being of help, yes.
24: And do you swear to observe the ancient traditions upon pain of having your throat cut across, your tongue torn out by the root, and buried in the sand of the sea at low water mark?
0: It's just a question, but is there any kind of appeals procedure on that one?
20: Court rise.
22: Are you sure the judge is a Mason?
0: Please don't worry, Hilary. Our case is inviolable.
22: You took a hell of a risk not cross-examining any of the prosecution witnesses.
0: Would you care to bet money on that?
15: Mr. Fuller Carp.
2: Your Honour, may I close what has been a long and difficult case by suggesting merely that here, before the great architect of the universe, I formally lodge on the bare breast of justice the rolled-up trouser leg of my submission that the defendant, both man and elbow, is not, or should I say, noose guilty.
15: Ushers, remove him from this court.
2: What's wrong?
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8: We in the food industry are heartily sick of all this irresponsible scaremongering about food additives.
25: Sir Lawrence Tree, chairman of the British food giant Hall Perry Rickworth Foods, PLC.
8: Self-proclaimed food experts are forever claiming that food additives are dangerous, but how do they know? We in the industry have been using food additives for years, and we haven't got the faintest idea what they do to people. It's a matter of pure guesswork, and that being the case, I think it's terribly morbid to assume that they're poisonous.
25: Sir Lawrence has repeatedly insisted that food additives are essential to Britain's food industries.
8: In any case, just think what wonderfully convenient commodities, snacks and instant foods are for modern, busy people. Even if it ever did turn out that they're shortening our lives, think of all those hours of cooking they've saved us in the meantime.
25: This week, Delve Special investigates the food industry, food additives and food processing. In particular, we shall be asking the questions: can we accept the words of some food manufacturers when they say that their food additives are perfectly safe? And shouldn't they be made to stop lying?
26: I'm standing in the main hall of the Wembley Conference Centre, which is currently playing host to the annual conference of the Food Processing and Preserving Foundation. With me is this year's conference organiser, Frank Bennington. Mr. Bennington, perhaps you could tell us about one or two of the exhibits you have on show here.
27: Certainly. One of my personal favourites is the apple in the case behind you. It shows just what can be achieved with modern methods. Do you know, David, that this apple was in fact picked in 1953?
26: That's remarkable.
27: Yes, and I'm sure you'll agree that its appearance is such that you could be forgiven for thinking it was picked just this morning.
26: Indeed. Yes, tell me, why has it got all of those cubes running through it?
27: Well, it is, after all, 33 years old, David. It has to be kept chemically stable, obviously. But the important thing to note is that the colour and texture of the skin make it look extremely appetising, don't you think?
26: Yes. Does it taste as good as it looks?
27: No. As a matter of fact, it's lethally poisonous, but I understand that the manufacturers are working on that.
26: All this research, is it actually leading anywhere?
27: Certainly, David, it's leading to the point in time when the food industry will be in the happy position of being able to offer the housewife food which looks attractive and tastes fresh.
26: Well, surely it's already possible to buy food which looks attractive and tastes fresh.
27: Yes, but soon all food will look attractive and taste fresh.
26: Even stale, ugly food?
27: Especially stale, ugly food, that's the point. Of course, it's not just about freshness, it's also about variety. Which brings me on to another of my favourite exhibits, this cabbage here. See, it's green.
26: Well, cabbages are green.
27: Red ones aren't. We've turned it green.
26: Why?
27: Because some people prefer green cabbages, David.
26: Why can't you just grow green cabbages?
27: Well, that was the old-fashioned solution to the problem, David, yes. But this is, after all, 1986.
26: Yes, but if one vegetable is simply changed into another, how can consumers be sure that they're getting a balanced diet, for instance? I mean, what about vitamins?
27: Well, there won't be any vitamins in vegetables soon anyway, David. The processing will get rid of all those. But you can buy them in bottles, can't you? You don't need them in your food as well.
26: Well, one of the more astonishing stands at this conference is devoted to a new process developed by Hall Perry Rickworth Foods. And here with me now to talk about it is their chief scientist, Dr. Philip Kent. Dr. Kent, could you tell me about this new process?
28: We call it EPRP, which stands for Enzymic Protein Restructure Photolysis, and it represents a major breakthrough in meat and particularly beef preservation.
26: And how does it work?
28: Well, basically, the protein structures of the beef are broken down and then rebuilt in such a way as to render the product entirely resistant to attack from bacteria.
26: Why does it become resistant to attack from bacteria?
28: Because the new product structure no longer retains life-supporting ingredients.
27: You mean it's no longer a food?
28: If you wish to put it in such crude layman's terms, yes, that's right.
27: Well, don't you think that might prove something of a disadvantage from the marketing point of view?
28: Not in itself, no. What is a disadvantage from the point of view of consumer appeal is that the treated product acquires the taste of rotting seaweed.
27: I see.
28: Well, we've overcome that problem.
27: How have you done that?
28: By introducing an artificial flavouring called N7Q, which is sufficiently powerful to mask the disagreeable rotting seaweed taste.
27: So this N7Q is an artificial beef flavour, is it then?
28: No, actually it's an artificial prawn flavour.
25: To launch the new product, Hall Perry Rickworth have commissioned a major new advertising campaign, and they've kindly given us permission to transmit this, one of the planned television advertisements in that campaign.
6: What's for dinner, Mum?
7: It's a special treat, roast beef.
6: Oh, no, not boring old beef again. I'm going to eat at Simon's house. His mum cooks great.
7: Jimmy, come back here.
9: What's up, love?
7: Jimmy's run off to eat at Simon's house.
9: Oh, it's not boring old beef again, is it? I'm off down the park.
7: Oh, what can I do? My family's bored with beef.
10: Maybe they're not bored with beef. Maybe they're just bored with beef-flavoured beef.
7: What?
10: You should try New Country Beef Prawn Roast.
7: New Country Beef Prawn Roast? What's that?
10: It's a great new idea. It looks like beef, cooks like beef, even carves like beef, but it tastes of prawns.
7: All right, I'll try it.
6: Wow, this beef is great, Mum. It tastes of prawns.
9: Yes, it's terrific. I love that really prawny taste.
7: Anyone want to visit Simon? Or the pub?
9: We're staying for second helpings.
7: Looks like I've got my family back.
10: New Country Beef Prawn Roast. Beef with the great taste of prawns. Why not try it? It could help you see a lot more of your family.
25: To find out the government's attitude to EPRP and N7Q, I spoke to Matthew Tipton, a junior minister at the Ministry of Agriculture, Fisheries and Food.
12: Naturally, the government is pleased to see advances of this kind, which offer a greater choice of edible food products to the consumer.
27: Well, the product isn't actually a food, though, is it?
12: No, quite right. This particular advance widens the consumer's choice even further, to take in edible non-food products as well.
27: Well, don't you think that on the whole it's bad that people should be encouraged to eat something which isn't actually food?
12: Certainly not. I think it is very important that we should not become over-sentimental about food, something which, when all said and done, is only in the body for a matter of a few hours.
27: Of course, the British diet is already under a lot of attack for being unhealthy, isn't it?
12: Yes, well, you'll always get food cranks telling us to eat more muesli or nut cutlets or some such.
27: Yes, well, some of these food cranks, as you call them, Minister, are in fact leading scientists, dieticians and doctors, aren't they?
12: You know, I don't think we should always take too much notice of what the medical profession tells us to eat, David. Crippen was a doctor, you know.
27: You don't share their worries, then, about Britain having the highest rate of heart attacks in the world, caused, many eminent people believe, by a diet too rich in eggs, sugar, milk, cream and meat.
12: No, I don't. After all, everyone's got a diet of something. It might as well be something delicious, mightn't it, hmm?
27: You yourself have a declared interest in the food industry, don't you, Minister?
12: I am retained by Hall Perry Rickworth Foods in an advisory capacity, yes.
27: What sort of advice do you give them, I wonder?
12: I'm very happy to say that most of the time I advise them that the government likes what they're doing. They're a very good company.
27: Don't you think, Minister, that this arrangement gives Hall Perry Rickworth an unfair amount of influence in government circles?
12: Not at all. Many of my colleagues work for their rivals.
25: The British government's relaxed attitude to the artificial flavouring N7Q is not shared by many foreign administrations, many of which have banned its use in their countries. Russia, for example. Soviet behavioural psychologist Anatoly Shelyapin explains his country's concerns about its effects.
13: N7Q is implicated in many problems of behavioral nature. Depression, boredom, distorted sense of reality, impaired ability for sustained concentration, and the tendency to talk backwards.
25: Austria, too, has recently totally banned its use in food and drink. I asked senior government scientist Dr. Otto Kretzbaum why his government had taken that decision.
16: It's a result of sequence of events starting with discoveries that in 1981 it was used in some cheap peasant wine to cover up taste of paraffin.
25: Austrian peasants put paraffin in wine in 1981?
16: Yeah.
25: Why?
16: 1981 was bad year for Austrian wine. There was shortage of antifreeze, so some peasants were forced to use paraffin instead. Most of this wine was drunk by the peasants themselves. The effect was total disorientation. Many became lost, a few collapsed, others were found running around naked in a state of total amnesia, things like this.
25: If all this happened in 1981, why have you taken until now to ban N7Q?
16: At time we didn't know N7Q was to blame. Many cheap Austrian wines have this effect.
25: I decided to take these points up with the chairman of Hall Perry Rickworth Foods, Sir Lawrence Tree. I asked him first about the Soviet findings.
8: Obviously one cannot place too much credence in what Russians tell us, Mr. Lander.
25: Well, I don't see why they should lie about N7Q. What about Mr. Shelyapin's suggestion that it can cause people to talk backwards?
8: Yes, but Russian is a language which often sounds very much as if it's been spoken backwards, doesn't it?
25: He also said that his patients exhibited depression, boredom, and a distorted sense of reality.
8: I think that's more a reflection on the Soviet system than anything else, Mr. Lander.
25: Well, what about the Austrian findings?
8: One really cannot conclude too much from the reported behaviour of a few Austrians. One only has to read the case histories of Sigmund Freud to realise they're an extraordinarily unbalanced nation.
25: The effects recorded in places like Austria and Russia resulted from comparatively low dosage exposures to N7Q. The indications are that at higher doses, the effects can be even more alarming. Jack Fisher used to work at the Hall Perry Rickworth factory, which produced N7Q. He and his wife Eileen spoke to us.
1: After I'd been at the factory a few months, I started saying things, well, slightly differently, especially cows.
25: What do you mean you started seeing cows differently?
11: He started fancying them.
1: Eileen!
11: Well, you did! He took out a subscription to Dairy Farmers Weekly.
1: Yes, you could make that.
11: He used to spend hours ogling at the pictures.
1: It was no more than curiosity, really.
11: Certainly was more than curiosity. What about those drives you used to take out to the country?
1: Oh, I
11: borrowed a friend's car and followed him once. I came upon him talking to a big black and white cow in a field.
1: The man doesn't want to know that.
11: Oh, yes, he does.
25: In fact, I do, yes. What was he saying to this black and white cow?
11: I couldn't tell. He seemed to be talking backwards. But it was obviously something pretty intimate.
1: No, we were just good mates.
25: How did you feel about this, Eileen?
11: I didn't like it, did I? I mean, I'm not modern in that way. I made him go and see our doctor. Not that that did much good, as it turned out.
25: Well, why not?
11: He said it was probably just something that was going round at the moment.
1: Yeah, but you gave me a course in antibiotics.
11: Well, it did nothing to stop your urges, did it?
1: Eileen, pardon, you're French.
11: I didn't know who to turn to. I wrote to a few women's magazine problem pages, but they said they didn't feel it was sufficiently generally applicable to be worth solving. And unfortunately, of course, Dairy Farmers Weekly doesn't have a problem page.
1: Neither does What Heifer magazine.
11: Yeah. Jack. Mm. Anyway, eventually the police got onto him. And when the factory got to hear about it, I sacked him. Which was a blessing in disguise, really.
25: How did the police get onto him?
11: They traced him from a note enclosed with a bunch of flowers he sent to one of his favourites.
1: It was a perfectly innocent thing. I just wanted to brighten up the cow shed. They're very dread places.
11: 10 years we've been married. He's never sent me flowers.
25: Leading psychiatrist, Dr. Gordon Pendleton.
14: Love of cows is a very rare psychiatric phenomenon. So rare, in fact, that we do not even have a German word for it.
25: The only laboratory tests that have been conducted on N7Q were performed in the USA. Dr. Joanne Forbes was part of the team that originally gave N7Q a clean bill of health. She now believes the tests to have been wrongly interpreted.
17: Well, firstly, all of our research was carried out on rats, and frankly, they're far from ideal models. An animal with a life expectancy of 2 years, which is 10 inches long, furry, and with limited intelligence, is not an ideal candidate for comparison with a human being. Obviously, for example, we would not have been able to detect when they were squeaking backwards.
25: Did the rats display no adverse reactions to N7Q?
17: Well, here again, the data is ambiguous. It's difficult to monitor whether or not they were becoming depressed, because laboratory rats are depressed anyway. They're depressed about being experimented upon.
25: Mm-hmm.
17: We did notice some changes. Their noses started to twitch a lot and a few of their tails fell off. But since humans don't have tails, we decided to discount those results anyway. And as regards the increased affection for cows, we missed that completely. Probably because we didn't have any cows in the lab at the time.
25: If rats are such a poor animal to compare against humans, then why are they so often used in laboratory experiments of this kind?
17: Oh, because they're the only creatures who are less picky about what they eat than humans.
25: Because of a number of cases of adverse reactions to the chemical within the USA itself, America has now imposed a total ban on the use of N7Q. By way of contrast, the response in Britain has been slight, as one man who works at their N7Q producing factory describes.
0: The day after the American ban was announced, we were told that a new set of safety measures for handling N7Q were going to be introduced. But all we were told to do was to hold our noses while we were pouring the stuff and to tuck our trousers into our socks.
15: And did these measures have any effect?
0: No, not really. Well, put it this way. No one's taken down any pictures of cows from their lockers.
25: The American banning of N7Q has prompted Hall Perry Rickworth Foods to launch a new campaign, this time promoting their foods as health products. Former research scientist with the company, Dr. Alison Marshall.
18: It was my job to demonstrate how healthy many of their products, in fact, were. It took me 2 years, and then I made my breakthrough. I found there was a vitamin in one of their snack products called Cheesy Chompers.
0: Ah.
18: Just a trace. In fact, you'd have needed to eat 30 packets to get one-tenth of your daily requirement of vitamin D, which, of course, you can get from sunlight anyway. But Hall Perry Rickworth liked that. It was a good selling angle. It encouraged people to eat a lot more packets.
25: But Hall Perry Rickworth's attempts to clean up the image of their products have not been entirely successful. To this day, they've been unable to find a sports personality willing to endorse their brands. Even some well-known footballers have refused. But one man who has been prepared to go on the record

0: willing to endorse their brands. Even some well-known footballers have refused. But one man who has been prepared to go on the record in Hall Perry Rickworth's favour is the scientist Dr. Brian Bedford. I asked him why.
1: The human body has an excellent immune system, but like everything else in the body, it needs to be exercised. Too much good food lets it get out of shape. To keep it functioning efficiently, it needs a regular intake of poisons. That's why chemicals like N7Q are so useful. They keep our system poisoned sufficiently to keep it operating.
2: Yes, but what about all the people throughout history who've died from being poisoned? And don't you think that their fates run rather counter to the thrust of your theory?
1: Not at all. People do not die from being given a poison. They die from not having had enough of it in the past. It's as simple as that.
2: Of course, the scientific world has treated this latest theory of yours, like many of your previous ones, with total derision, hasn't it?
1: Professional jealousy, Mr. Lander.
2: And, of course, you do have a long history of making pronouncements that go against conventional wisdom. You once suggested that cigarette smoking is good for the lungs.
1: Oh, indeed, yes, yes. Inhaling cigarette smoke is excellent exercise for a much neglected part of the human body.
2: Cigarette smoking has been directly linked with a variety of lung diseases.
1: Yes, well, of course, you can overdo exercise. Everybody knows that.
2: You've also stated that consumption of large amounts of alcohol can significantly enhance one's sexual performance.
1: I have gathered a great deal of evidence on the subject from people who have experienced such enhancement.
2: Has this evidence been corroborated by their respective partners, I wonder?
1: As yet, no, no. But we are having difficulty tracing many of the partners in question.
2: Why is that?
1: The people we've spoken to can't remember their names.
2: Given such a history, don't you think that people might be forgiven for taking what you say with a pinch of salt?
1: Salt is a cure for asthma, Mr. Lander.
0: I talked to Sir Lawrence Tree about the new, carefully cultivated health food image that Hall Perry Rickworth have gone to so much trouble to acquire.
3: We have made no misleading claims about our products, Mr. Lander.
2: Well, what about this one here? I have it here. It's in front of a boil-in-the-bag meal, and it says, rich in healthy fibre.
3: Yes, what about it?
2: Well, we had the ingredients analysed. The fibre is, in fact, man-made fibre, is it not?
3: Yes.
2: A nylon derivative, to be exact.
3: Fibre is fibre, Mr. Lander.
2: Well, perhaps people reading the label might assume that it's plant fibre.
3: We cannot be held responsible for some people's muddle-headed thinking, Mr. Lander. In any event, what does it matter? If people want fibre, they're getting it. There is no evidence to suggest that natural fibre is more healthy than man-made fibre.
2: Well, what about the people who immediately after eating this meal have collapsed and had to be rushed to hospital and stomach pumped?
3: Yes, well, everyone knows that there are people who suffer from food allergies, Mr. Lander. If you ask me, it's all in the mind.
2: Some of them very nearly died.
3: Well, clearly, such people have very sick minds. I feel sorry for them, I suppose, but I can't help thinking that they ought to try to pull themselves together.
0: Whilst Hall Perry Rickworth were promoting their health food image, they were also contesting a claim for compensation brought against them by Jack and Eileen Fisher. I asked the Fishers why they had decided to bring such an action.
4: We felt we were entitled to something. While Jack was fancying cows, he didn't... Well, you know. That is... To say I was neglected, sort of thing.
2: Yes, so you consulted a lawyer anyway?
4: Yes, and he said we could make a claim for loss of conjugal rights during Jack's period of distraction.
2: Distraction.
4: But before we brought the case, we should realise that it could be a nasty experience, and as it turned out, he was right, wasn't he?
1: Yes.
2: In what way was it nasty?
4: Oh, well, it was very embarrassing. The problem was that in order to win the case, we had to try to establish that before Jack had started work at the factory, he and I had enjoyed a normal, healthy sex life, which was not a very easy thing to prove, really, was it?
1: No. You see, we didn't have any eyewitnesses.
4: No.
2: No, I suppose you wouldn't. I understand that Hall Perry Rickworth's lawyer gave you a particularly difficult time.
4: Yeah, he did. Mind you, Jack didn't help.
1: What?
4: Well, he asked you if you regarded sex as an adventure, and you answered no, didn't you?
1: Well, I don't think it is an adventure. Adventure implies there's something unexpected about it. That doesn't apply to sex, does it? I mean, before you start, you've got to have a pretty fair idea what's going to happen, haven't you, Mr. Lander? Anyway,
2: well, yes,
1: look who's talking, Eileen. When they asked you whether you preferred having the light on or off, you said on because that way you're less likely to get an elbow in the face.
4: It's something you have to think about, isn't it, Mr. Lander?
2: Anyway, it was a nasty experience.
1: Even us, who usually makes the first move. I had to answer it too. The judge said so. So I had to tell them it was Eileen.
4: It's not, though.
1: It is.
4: It isn't.
1: You're the one who usually switches the telly off.
4: That's not the same thing at all.
2: All told an embarrassing experience.
1: Very embarrassing.
2: Yes.
1: What was worse was seeing all the neighbours sitting in the public gallery. Your aunt and uncle were there most days as well, weren't they, Arlene?
4: Well, they were just trying to be supportive.
1: I don't think it's very supportive to keep writing things down in notebooks like...

0: They did. They'll be talking about it for years.
1: I think you're being oversensitive.
0: Am I? When the judge told us we'd lost, that was your uncle's laugh, I heard.
2: Carlton Finch is an expert in modern legal practice. We asked him for his views on the case.
3: Of course, it's terribly difficult to bring an action for damages on account of lost sexual appetites in an English court of law.
4: Why is that?
3: Well, I think it's because the English subconsciously believe that losing one's sexual appetite is actually a good thing.
4: I see.
3: The English generally have the tendency to regard sexual desire as a terrible nuisance that constantly interferes with one's attempts to get on with leading a normal life.
4: How important is the judge in cases of this kind?
3: Extremely important, and he's always a problem too. It's almost always a he, is very unlikely to sympathise with a woman's loss of sexual satisfaction because judges so rarely encounter women who have ever had any.
4: Now, this particular judge was especially ill-disposed towards the plaintiff's case, wasn't he?
3: He certainly was, yes. He seemed to take the view that Mrs. Fisher ought to have been heartily relieved that a man with an unnatural interest in cows did not want to have sex with her.
2: Whether or not Jack and Eileen received the justice they were entitled to, one question has as yet remained unanswered. Is N7Q as safe as Hall Perry Rickworth claim it to be, or is it, as many experts around the world believe, responsible for a large number of behavioural defects, ranging from a reduced ability to sustain one's concentration to an inexplicable tendency to talk backwards? We decided that the only way to find out would be for me to test it. So for 2 weeks last month, I went on a limited dosage N7Q diet. I was then subjected to a number of tests by BBC doctor Sarah Soper. The following is a complete recording of those tests.
5: Now, David, I'm going to conduct a series of tests to determine your alertness and physical and mental states, all right?
6: Yes. What?
5: I said I'm going to conduct a series...
6: Oh, yes, never mind. Can we just get on, please?
5: You feel irritable, am I right?
6: Look, will you just shut up and get on with the tests?
5: Right, okay.
6: Tuscany.
5: What?
6: Nothing.
5: Now, first of all, look at me, David. How many fingers am I holding up?
6: It's a trick question. Those are toes.
5: No, they are, in fact, my fingers, David. How many of them are...
6: I'm sorry, can you hear a noise coming from somewhere?
5: Yes, David, you're making it with your lips.
6: Oh, extraordinary. Now, what was the question?
5: How many fingers...
6: I don't masturbate, by the way.
5: Good, good.
6: You're still holding them up, are you?
5: Yes.
6: Six... 16. Mm-hmm. Was it right?
5: No.
6: Was it 7?
5: No, now, David, I'm going to loosen your shirt. I don't want to get too excited.
6: I'm David Lando from BBC's Radio Four Fingers Held Up in the Air.
5: That's it. Now try and remain calm if you can.
6: I'm Bibbly Bob. CBB, Oriadra, Divad, Red Nile. What's happening?
5: You're talking backwards, David. Now try to lie still.
6: If I could lie still, woman, I wouldn't need talcum powder, would I?
5: Oh, that's it, David. Sleep.
6: I am so gorgeous. Christ, I'm lovely.
2: Clearly, then, N7Q can have drastic effects on those who eat it. In view of this, what Hall Perry Rickworth's chief scientist Dr. Philip Kent had to tell us earlier this week can only be very good news.
7: As a result of recently made advances in research, we now no longer need to use N7Q as a flavouring in the EPRP process.
8: Ah, does that mean that you found a way of restoring the taste of beef to the treated meat?
7: No, but we discovered a flavour modifier which makes people enjoy the taste of rotting seaweed.
2: The last words this week go to Jack and Eileen Fisher. Have they now at last managed to adjust to the strange upheaval that took place in their lives?
1: Yes. Of course, since the court case, we have had a lot of trouble with the neighbours. A lot of sniggering tends to go on, especially when you visit the local shops, and there's quite a lot of suggestive pointing at tins of corned beef and that sort of thing.
9: I do, yes.
1: Oh, they just won't let it drop,
9: no,
1: will they?
9: No.
1: If it goes on for much longer, we'll probably have to move.
9: Yes, I think we probably will have to.
8: And where do you think you'll go?
9: Well, I fancy the country.
1: No, Jack, not the country.
10: Delve Special was presented by David Lander with the assistance of Stephen Fry. Studio production was by Mark Arden, Julia Hills and Harry Enfield, with dramatic reconstructions by Jack Claff, Robert Bathurst and Felicity Montague. Delve Special was researched by Tony Sarche, and the editor was Paul Mayhew Archer.
11: Is that proper farmhouse cheddar?
12: No, I don't think so.
11: What about that?
12: No. It's quite nice, though.
11: Is it? Do you think I might try a piece? I'll have 2 ounces, please.
13: Jacobs, the cream of cream crackers.
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15: I've been out in Africa with Save the Children.
16: I work with speech-impaired patients, mainly those who've had strokes.
15: It's an inner-city law firm, mostly legal aid.
17: And what do you do?
16: Who, me? I'm a comedy scriptwriter.
18: Have you always done that?
16: Well, I was a teacher.
17: So what made you give it up?
16: Well, I thought that I wasn't very effective as a...
17: So, in other words, you're a worthless little toe rag who contributes nothing to society?
16: Yes. Can I get through to the tiramisu, please?
19: Move up, Daddy.
16: What? Oh, Sophie. It's not even 7 yet.
19: What?
16: Don't wriggle about. Mummy's tired.
20: And the time's 7:10. A report's just been published which says that dreaming is good for you. It says that the mind needs to dream to give anxieties that would normally be locked in the subconscious a chance to bob to the surface. It seems that the most therapeutic dreams are those we have when we're in the netherworld that lies between sleep and wakefulness. In other words, snoozing.
21: Now, Sophie Stevens, here's a sum for you to do. It's the biggest sum in the world. I'll be very disappointed if you don't get it right, and so will your mummy and daddy. Now, take it back to your table, and don't drop it.
19: I can't. It's too heavy.
20: Dreaming is the mind relaxing. The restrictive everyday matrix is lifted, leaving hopes, fears, and real events to associate freely.
22: So, Mrs. Stevens, you shouldn't have any worries now. After all, it's your second birth.
19: Yes, yes. I'm actually quite looking forward to it.
22: It's as easy as falling off a log. Or pushing a tennis ball through a tube of macaroni, or an orange through a straw, or Kemp through the Channel Tunnel.
20: The report even says that babies dream inside their mother's wombs.
23: Oh, do me a favor. The only thing I ever dreams about is getting out of here. I got claustrophobia. I was once a tadpole in a swimming pool, and now I'm a sumo wrestler in a vacuum pack. Oh, well, think I'll do the birdie song on Mummy's bladder. That

0: Any Bloke by Gary Brown. Starring Jim Sweeney, Caroline Quentin and Sarah Kesselman. Episode 1.
1: Morning, Daddy.
2: Morning, sweetheart.
1: Look, I've made my own breakfast. A bowl of Cocoa Pops. Oh, some of them must have fallen on the floor.
2: Never mind, sweetheart.
1: I didn't use the top of the milk. I used the middle. And I gave the top to the cat. And I also gave him some crunchy biscuits.
2: You didn't give him too much, did you? You know how he pigs out and then throws up behind the sofa?
1: He hasn't been sick behind the sofa.
2: Good.
1: He was sick outside.
2: Oh, yes?
1: On top of your car.
2: Oh, well, I'll just have to pretend I'm Mr. Whippy again.
3: Morning.
1: Morning, Mummy.
2: Oh, here she is. Like a galleon in full sail, she glides into the room. Demi Moore, eat your heart out. I'd sooner see my missus in a nightie on the cover of Vanity Fair any day.
3: Shut up, or I'll sit on you.
2: Fair enough.
3: Any post for me?
2: Just the one from Captain Ahab, wondering when you'll be swimming again.
3: Yes, pour me a tea and give me the paper.
2: I was going to bring you breakfast in bed.
3: Oh, Junior's been playing bagpipes with my bladder since 6 o'clock this morning. Anyway, I had to get up early. I've got a check-up at the hospital.
2: I'll drive you in.
3: No, it's okay. Mum said she'd do it. Then she'll drop you off at work.
2: Don't want males intruding when the mystery of birth is being discussed.
3: Enough about the flipping antenatal classes. I thought you had loads of work to do.
2: I have.
3: Anyway, you've got to be here for Len.
2: Oh, yes, got to be here to make tea for the builder philosopher.
3: Oh, he's a lovely man. Besides, he's cheap and reliable.
2: You haven't got to listen to him drivelling on all day. He's got an opinion on everything. I don't know whether to just shout at him or tell him to call Nick Ross.
3: Well, it won't be much longer. He's nearly finished. Then Sos can move into her new room in the attic.
1: Belfry.
3: Sorry, belfry. Hello, hello.
1: Hello, Grandma.
3: Hello. Hello, darling. Sorry I'm late, Sarah. I had to do some dusting before the cleaning lady arrives.
2: Surely not middle-class guilt.
3: No. Or Malou.
4: Actually, I'm running a bit late as well. How's Daddy?
3: Fine. Your father loves this time of year. It's his favourite season.
2: Summer.
3: No, soft fruit. He's a happy little soul when he's regular.
4: Come on, Sos. Let's get washed and dressed, then Grandma will drop you off at school.
2: It's all right. I can do it.
4: No, it's on our way.
2: Oh, don't use all the hot water. It's my shaving day today.
3: Must be so nice not to have to shave one's face every day.
2: Yes.
3: For work.
2: When one works at home, one doesn't have to. Now, would you like a cup of tea and a slice of toast, Faye?
3: Oh, all right. I'm feeling a bit peckish.
2: And what do you have? Bavarian Stollen or Mighty Morphin Power Muffins?
3: Whatever you're having.
2: Right.
3: That's an unusual pattern on the top of the butter.
2: What? Oh, cat's been licking it again. No wonder he was sick. I can scrape it off.
3: I think I'll skip the toast.
5: They're a bit too wacky, Phil. I mean, punters just don't get off on that sort of stuff anymore.
2: Well, didn't you like the parody of Silence of the Lambs?
5: To have Hannibal Lecter as a hamster saying I'll eat one foot now and save one for later is just a smidge too gross, don't you think? I'm afraid these really aren't as good as the last batch.
2: Well, what about the old age home sketch?
5: Is it me, Phil? I just don't find colostomy bags and incontinence pants funny anymore. Eddie's looking for a more mainstream audience. Give us something a bit more closely observed, you know, something people can relate to. I mean, I came up with this great idea about nannies reading personal letters. I hear a scream. We want real people in comedy now. Have another shot at it, okay? Bye-bye. Bye.
2: Bye. Patronising little git.
6: Trouble, old love.
2: Oh! Oh! How long have you been standing there, Len?
6: Just long enough to notice that them shelves are crooked. Or is it something to do with the fact that I stood on my glasses this morning? Either way, it's a funny old world, isn't it? A perception and that.
2: Yes, I suppose it is.
6: Oh, I wish I had a room like this, Phil. Dead peaceful, isn't it?
2: I work here.
6: Of course you do. So, trouble with that telly show?
2: Well,
6: I thought them sketches were a bit way out. If you don't mind me saying so, Phil.
2: You've read them?
6: You showed them to me last week, don't you remember?
2: No.
6: You don't half have a bad memory, Phil. Is your brother Roger in America like that as well?
2: Well, I haven't seen him for a while.
6: But you'll be seeing him at Christmas when he comes over with his wife and two kiddies.
2: How did you know?
6: Well, your missus told me. I hope dust and stuff isn't causing too many problems down here, Phil, because I know how it can affect computers. Did that to our Jason Sega Mega Drive, made that bloody hedgehog come over dead daft. Our Jason played Hamlet with me. If yours did that, you'd lose all your work, wouldn't you? Right, cock-up, that'd be.
2: No, everything's fine. I back up every night, thank you.
6: I don't know how you do it, you know, you writers. It must be quite a skill writing about life when you're locked up in a little room on your own, away from everything.
2: I do go out, you know. I've got school governor meetings, and I'm doing a first aid course.
6: Oh, for material, like?
2: No, to make my parents proud of me.
6: Very good. You're funny verbally as well. I suppose the skill is remembering it and writing it down, isn't it? I mean, our Cyril is dead funny verbally, like he tells this great joke about nuns, mushrooms and cherry blossom paddywax. As family in stitches. But if you ask him to write a speech or a letter or his name, it'd be jiggered.
2: Really? And now, Len, what can I do for you?
6: I do a bit of writing, you know.
2: Oh, yes?
6: I don't fancy, just comedy songs, you know, ditties and all that. Would you like to hear a snippet?
2: Well, normally, of course, I'd love to.
6: Got an old toilet, what'll I do? Got an old toilet, what'll I do? Got an old toilet, what'll I do? Loo to the skip, me darling. Loo to the skip. Loo to the skip.
2: Yes, very good.
6: Now, would you call that a parody or a pastiche, Phil?
2: Well, I'd call it... Well, it's hard to say.
6: I shouldn't really analyse it, I suppose.
2: What can I do for you, Len?
6: What?
2: Why are you here, in my study?
6: Oh, I wonder if you could tell us where the builder's tea is downstairs. All I can find is ballet dancers like Raspberry and Fruit Cup. Only me and lads is gasping.
2: That's all right, I'll make it.
6: I don't like to bother you.
2: Oh, no bother.
7: That's not a maternity dress she's wearing, it's a duvet cover.
8: Oh, I saw it in Debenham's sale. She's just cut a hole at the top for her head and two at the sides for her arms.
9: Shush, Mum.
8: What are you reading? Why Charles and Di Look So Happy? What is it, some satirical magazine?
9: Woman's Own, May 1985.
8: In my hospital, they have up-to-date copies of Vogue and House and Garden.
9: Oh, do they now?
8: She's no fool, that one with the fat ankles. She's brought her knitting. What a vile colour, speckled pink. It'll be like wearing a rash. No taste, you can tell from the earrings she's wearing. They look like ashtrays from the Rover's Return.
10: Won't be long now, ladies. We're just running a little late.
8: A little? Whatever happened to the patient's charter? You come in for a checkup, you end up in Eastern Europe.
9: Oh, pack it in, Mum. They're doing their best. They're understaffed.
8: Well, in my hospital, they'd have been round with cappuccino and Danish by now. More like a 5-star hotel than a hospital.
9: Do you leave a tip for the doctor? Here's a little extra for that fine job you did on the episiotomy.
8: When Daddy was in last year for his prolapse, he was as happy as Larry. Didn't want to come home. Fabulous meals, satellite television, B-day in the room.
9: That wasn't a B-day. It was a drinking fountain.
8: Don't tell your father. It took him ages to get into that handstand. You should have the baby there, Sarah. Your cousin Cynthia had all hers then. She's never had a bit of bother.
9: Well, that's because they knocked her out every time. The only pain she's ever experienced in her life is a nicked cuticle.
8: You think it's a great badge of courage to suffer, don't you? But you know what it's like. Birth is painful.
9: Tell me about it.
8: Anyway, why the Joan of Arc routine now? You had pethidine last time.
9: Well, this time it's no drugs.
6: Hello, Liam. Hello, Gerald.
11: Hiya, Len.
12: Hello, Len.
6: Come on in, lads.
12: Put it there, mate.
6: I don't know why you keep doing that funny handshake, Gerald. Tickling palms and winking is not the sign of that sort of brotherhood.
11: Next time he does it, poke him in the eye, Len. It's cruel, but terribly satisfying.
6: You lads crack me up, you do. I wish I had mates like you to banter with. All I've got is... Ah, Cyril. He's a good lad, but he's, right peculiar.
12: Oh, yes?
6: Yes. When he catches beetles, he never puts holes in jar lid.
12: That is peculiar.
6: Do you want a toasted sandwich? I've got a few on go for me and lads.
11: Oh, no, thanks. We just popped over to see if Phil wanted to go out for a lunchtime drink.
6: Wouldn't have thought so. Had a phone call from his boss this morning, and since then, he's been like a penguin with chap nadgers. It don't do him any good to be locked in that room all day.
12: Well, you see, that's the lot of a writer, Len. To be locked in a garret, wrestling with ideas.
11: He's not a poet from Paris. He's a hack from Hackney.
2: I heard that.
11: How dare you overhear what I'm saying behind your back?
12: Are you coming out for a drink, Philip?
2: No, I've got too much work to do. Besides, drinking at lunchtime finishes me off for the rest of the day.
12: So? Come on, all work and no play.
6: Makes Jack a dull boy. And don't put all your eggs in one basket.
11: Because it'll crack him up.
6: What I'd give for mates like you two. Phil, you don't know how lucky you are.
7: What a charming doctor.
9: I really don't notice. As soon as I see a white coat, I lie down and let them do whatever they like to me.
7: Your Auntie Doreen was exactly the same. Ended up with a fishmonger. I was surprised, though, that you thought you were okay going abroad.
9: They're not flying or anything like that. And I still have a couple of months to go.
7: Yes, but what happens if anything, God forbid, goes wrong over there?
9: It's France, Mum, not the Third World. It's the last chance of having a cheap holiday before the baby's born. Oh, hello. I have an appointment for a blood test.
10: Your name is?
9: Sarah Stevens.
7: There's not a problem, is there?
9: No, it's just to check that I'm not anemic.
10: Take a seat, please. The nurse will see you shortly.
7: Why don't you come on holiday with me and your father?
9: No, thanks. Don't you ever get fed up with that place?
7: No, it's your father. He hates seeing young people enjoying themselves. That's why we always go to Bournemouth.
9: Oh, I am really looking forward to going to France. It'll be the calm before the storm. Gavin's been really good about it. He's not including the holiday as part of my maternity leave.
7: So you're still determined to go back when the baby's 3 months old?
9: We need the money. Anyway, that was part of the deal. I go back to work, Phil looks after the baby.
7: You make it sound like a business arrangement.
9: Do I? I don't mean to.
7: Don't you have any worries about him coping with such a small baby?
9: Of course I do. But he's no different from a woman that has to cope. It's stressful for anyone. He's a capable guy.
7: This is your mother you're talking to. You forget. I've seen him reversing his car, opening a deck chair and lighting a barbecue.
9: He'll manage.
7: You know, Sarah, you look absolutely wonderful. Your hair, your complexion, pregnancy really suits you.
9: I'm actually enjoying this pregnancy more than the first. I like the idea of a life growing inside me. Oh, I must send back my lifetime membership of the Cynics Club. It's the hormones, you know.
7: Oh, shut up. You're a sweet little mumsy underneath.
9: I also enjoy not having periods and PMT. Phil says it's a relief not having to wake up next to Miranda Richardson every month.
7: No backache and varicose veins?
9: Oh, yeah, all of those. One leg's like the Nile Delta. But you know what it's like? You do feel a bit special. I mean, this guy gave up his seat for me on the tube.
7: That was kind of him.
9: Not really. I pretended to retch. He was just diving out of the way.
10: Sarah?
9: Lisa! Oh, I haven't seen you for ages. You remember my mother?
10: Of course I do. Hello, Mrs. Taylor.
7: Hello.
9: Oh, I heard you'd had your baby.
10: Rebecca. Just bringing her in for a checkup.
9: Oh, she's gorgeous.
7: Oh, how did the birth go?
10: Oh, it was awful. 36-hour labour. First stage was endless. Thought I was dying. Couldn't believe how painful it was. I always said I wouldn't have drugs. Well, I begged and screamed for them. Said if you don't put a bloody epidural in, I will. Couldn't feel a thing after that. They could have been using my lower half or Irish dancing for all I knew. In the end, they got the old barbecue tongs out and gave me a forceps delivery. Couldn't sit down for a month. Sorry. I shouldn't really be saying all this, should I?
7: Oh, she's okay. She's had one before.
9: Yeah, I'm quite looking forward to renewing my acquaintance with excruciating pain.
12: I'm really excited about this trip to France, aren't you, Liam?
2: Uh-huh. It's amazing how this holiday's expanded, you know. It starts off with just me, Sarah and Sophie, and now it's turned into a flippin' F-troop.
11: Well, actually, the prospect of sharing a tent with Pollyanna over there doesn't exactly fill me with unbridled joy.
12: Well, excuse me. I think your flatulence will be more of a problem than anything else. In the morning, you sound like a Honda 50 on a wet day.
11: You've been thinking that one up.
12: No, I haven't. It was repartee.
11: You've been lying on your bed, gazing at your poster of Helena Bonham Carter, and you've been thinking of put-down lines. And then you write them down on a pad of foolscap.
12: You've been hiding in my wardrobe and spying on me again.
11: Well, there's nothing on the telly in the summer.
2: Gosh, I've really missed you guys. That's Martha and the kids, Liam.
11: I went down to Dorset last weekend.
2: Mm-hmm.
11: The kids are great. Sam's doing well at school. Little Tom's crawling now. Martha's still a space cadet, though. She's seeing this beanpole of a hippie called Alaric.
2: Alaric? What do they shorten it to? Rick or Al?
11: Lur. He's such a doofus.
13: He plaits his beard into Celtic designs. I asked him if he plaited every hair on his body, and he said, yes, except for the ones on his nipples. He runs this alternative medicine cooperative.
14: Oh, that sounds interesting.
13: A load of hocus pocus. I won't touch any medicine unless it's got a Xene or a Chlora on the label and has been fully tested in third world countries.
14: No, don't knock it. We should take an interest in our physical well-being. I'm doing a first aid course at night school at the moment.
13: What a fascinating bloke you are.
15: Well, I think it's admirable, Phil.
14: Well, I'm going to be the father of two children soon. I think it's important that I know what to do if something goes wrong. Besides, gets me out of the house.
15: Well, that's why we make a point of visiting you, Philip.
14: And you're the nicest social worker a boy could have. Oh, I don't know. Sometimes I do feel a little disengaged.
13: How can you say you want to engage with people when you don't really like them?
14: Oh, that's not true.
13: What about Len?
14: Well, he's not normal.
13: Writers just want to use people to suck stories out of them like leeches.
14: Oh, come on.
13: Comedy writers are even worse. They're the little kids who snigger at the back of the class but never get involved.
15: But laughter is therapeutic, isn't it, Phil? It shows society's foibles and therefore has a social function.
14: Absolutely.
13: Well, is that all you're going to say?
14: Yes. I've got better things to do than justify myself to you. I've got a lot of work to do before I pick Sophie up, so bye.
13: Bye.
15: Bye.
13: Don't worry about him. He never usually shies away from a good argument. I'll just have to wind you up instead, Gerald. So, what were you saying before about your low self-esteem?
16: You're a school governor, aren't you?
14: Yes, I am.
16: Didn't vote for you.
14: Oh, well, that's your prerogative.
16: I voted for that accountant who lives down on the Crescent. I mean, you need someone who knows about finance on the Board of Governors.
14: I suppose you do.
16: You're a writer, aren't you?
14: Yes.
16: I do a bit of writing.
14: Oh, yes?
16: Yeah. I've written about this society in the future where monkeys are in charge and the human beings are their slaves. Make a great film.
14: Yeah, but...
16: I know what you're going to say. How do you get actors to play monkeys? No problem. They did it for the PG Tips adverts, didn't they?
14: Yes. Hi, sis. Bye now.
16: Now, don't you go pinching my idea. I know what you writers are like.
17: Why are we walking so fast?
14: How was school today?
17: Right.
14: Another hard day in the sandpit.
17: Is those sums, Daddy? I can't do them.
14: Oh, I'm sure you can.
17: We did some takeaways and I got them all wrong. And Alison Green got them all right. And she got a gold star.
14: Well, you got gold stars for reading and handwriting.
17: But I want them for sums as well.
14: Well, you can't be good at everything.
17: But I want to be. I want to be good at sums and writing and reading and drawing and skipping and swimming and hopscotch and catching and painting... and cartwheels, and handstands, and skipping.
14: You said skipping twice.
17: One was for skipping on my own, and the other was for skipping with a gang.
6: Kettle on, Sophie, for a nice cup of tea.
17: What's so nice about tea? I once had some, and it tasted like when you open your mouth in the shower.
14: Right then, we're off to the antenatal class. The door's on the latch, just close it behind you when you go.
6: I may be here when you get back. Just want to finish off that plastering.
17: Right. How much longer is Mummy going to be?
14: Oh, just a couple of minutes.
17: Okay. 1, 2, 3, 4, 5...
14: I didn't mean 2 minutes exactly.
17: So why did you say it?
14: Sarah, I need your help. Your daughter's taken a literal pill. And if we're stopping off at Faye's on the way, we're going to be late.
18: I'll just be 2 ticks.
17: How long is 2 ticks?
6: Half a mo.
17: And what's a mo?
6: 2 shakes of a donkey's tail.
17: Oh, I remember that. Because we're doing clocks at school next week.
18: OK, I'm ready.
6: That's a very interesting rucksack, young Sophie. What is it?
17: It's a pig. I've got my nightie and clothes in it, because I'm staying at my grandma's.
6: Have you got your toothbrush in there?
17: Yep.
6: Oh, would you mind giving me teeth a quick brush?
17: Put them back in, Len. When I'm older, will I have all my teeth taken out?
14: No, it's a hobby that died out in the late 1950s. Old people have got Richard and Judy now. Right, come on, let's go.
17: Bye, Len.
18: Bye.
6: Bye.
19: Sorry. Okay, let's do some relaxation exercises now. Have you all found a cushion or a beanbag?
14: Yes.
19: Move up, Phil.
14: There isn't much space. Being on the floor with all these pregnant ladies makes me feel like a seal in a walrus colony.
19: Right, I want you to imagine yourselves on a lovely golden beach. The sun is beating down and the waves are rolling in.
20: I'm on that lovely deserted beach in Sardinia. Mm. Where are you?
14: Baywatch.
15: Ow!
19: Now listen to the sound of the sea. The waves lapping on the sand, the breeze gentle on your face. Are there any other people there? Or is it deserted? You're lying on the beach, soaking up the rain.
20: Why are you turning over?
14: Well, I always do my back first.
20: Behave.
19: Right. Change of location.
20: Right.
19: You're lying on your bed and you're very close to term. You've just been to the Flicks. And I hope it wasn't to see Alien or Rosemary's Baby. The contractions have been coming irregularly for about 3 hours. Now they are regular. You feel a contraction coming. Now breathe through the pain. Dad's as well. Don't fight the pain. That way you'll tense up. Try and develop your own special way of dealing with it. For instance, Carolyn here is an amateur opera singer, aren't you?
0: Yes.
19: Did a very effective countess in La Nozze di Figaro last year, didn't you, Carolyn?
0: Yes.
19: Well, she intends to sing through her contractions. Her husband's a lyrical tenor, aren't you?
21: I am indeed.
19: And they hope to sing some light Italian stuff during the first stage of labour and leave the Wagner until the second stage.
14: And finish off with a blast of Peters and Leach.
19: Right, Dad, it's your turn. You're in the hospital and you've been the perfect partner through the first day. You've mopped her brow, you've massaged her back, you've switched the Vivaldi tape over. Now it's time to help her through the second stage. Right, ladies, the contraction is coming. Now breathe through it. Now, Dad, I don't want you to say push, push like they do on the telly. The correct imperative should be open. Open. Go on.
22: Open. Open.
14: Open sesame. Never works when you're not pregnant. Why should it work now?
20: Phil.
19: And mothers, I want you to visualise yourselves as something expelling an object. Revere the power of the uterus. It's a rocket launcher, a bazooka, a missile silo. Mr. Stevens, why aren't you wearing your empathy womb like the rest of the dads?
21: Yes, why not?
14: Well, I feel I can empathise with my wife just as well without it, thanks.
19: We usually find that happens with the younger dads, but not so often with the more mature ones.
14: Oh, pass me my empathy womb. Oh, look, I'm heavy with synthetic fibre. When it's born, I want it taken immediately to be incubated on a Dreylon sofa.
20: She told me she was having bad dreams about it.
14: Yeah, she's much too hard on herself. Got to be the best at everything. Can't be seen to fail.
20: Look, I think we should have a talk with the teacher. I don't want her to get neurotic about it at this age.
14: Oh, lights are still on. Men must be still working. Oh, hi. See you there.
6: Hello, I've just come down for a cuppa. Nearly finished upstairs.
20: You certainly have put in a full day.
6: Have you got an aspirin? Because I'm feeling a bit giddy and achy. Must be going down with some matter.
20: Yeah, sure. Have you had something to eat?
6: No, I'm not hungry.
20: God! Len!
14: Help me pull him onto his back.
20: Yeah.
14: Len? He stopped breathing.
20: Oh, no.
14: Okay, I'm going to give him mouth to mouth. Here, take his teeth.
20: Oh.
23: You're all right now, Len. You'll be at the hospital in no time. Right, take him out, Ron. Did you resuscitate him, sir?
14: Yeah.
23: You did a tremendous job. Saved his life.
14: He's going to be all right now.
23: Looks like it. He was lucky that you were around. Well, thanks a lot.
14: Thank you.
23: Thanks. Cuppa?
14: Yeah.
23: Cuddle?
14: Yeah.
23: Yeah.
6: I said, it's the only time I've been kissed on the mouth by a man. And when I see him again, I'm going to kiss him back.
24: Go on, give him a big tonguey. Oh.
15: In a buddy sort of way.
6: Come here. I bet you've never been kissed by someone with no teeth before. There's a lot more space for jiggling when you've got no teeth.
14: Yeah, talking of which, here are yours. We have to take them out.
6: Oh, ta. It's damned hard work biting your fingernails when you've only got gums. Ah, that's better. Phil, there's not words that I can say that can express my gratitude. You saved my life. That bonds us together for eternity.
14: Get away.
6: No, I mean it. And if you look on top of the cupboard, there's a little something for you.
14: Oh, what is it?
6: The bill for me work, and I prefer it in cash.
0: These are tons better, Phil.
14: Oh, I'm glad you think so.
0: Eddie thinks they're good, too. We're definitely going to use them.
14: Good.
0: Yeah, I like the one about the mayor opening the swimming pool by dropping a dirty plaster in it. Brilliant. I also like the visual gag about the hair in the meal and you pan up to see the restaurants called Rapunzel's. Funny. But I didn't like the one about the heart attack.
14: Why not?
0: I didn't believe it, mate.
20: Is Len going to be all right?
1: Oh, yes, he should be fine after a few weeks' rest.
20: What is that funny round thing with feathers on, Daddy?
1: Ah, it's a dream catcher. I'm going to hang it in your window. It's what Native Americans use to catch bad dreams. You see, the good dreams, they know the way, so they can slip through. But the bad dreams get tangled in the web and zapped by the sunlight in the morning.
20: So all my bad dreams will get caught by that?
1: Oh, yes.
20: So dreams have wings, do they?
1: Well, it's a sort of an allegory, a fairy.
20: Do they or don't they, Daddy?
1: Sarah, can you come up? She's taken another literal pill.
3: In episode one of Any Bloke, Jim Sweeney played Phil, Caroline Quentin, Sarah, and Sarah Castleman, Faye. Liam was played by Steve Steen, Gerald by Lloyd Peters, Sophie by Nadine Ballantyne, Len by Brian Glover, and the midwife by Kim Barry. Other parts were played by Jonathan Keeble, Ian Masters, Eva Stewart, Rachel Atkins, and Sarah Jane Holm. Any Bloke was written by Gary Brown and produced by Anne Jobson.
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29: Ladies and gentlemen, you're about to meet a Welsh man. He's been on Nevermind the Buzzcocks, Mock the Week, Time Trumpet, and a sort of Talking Heads countdown show where he had to talk entertainingly about one of the top 100 saddest moments of films. I've met him in real life, and he is, it's an overused phrase, but he really is the life and soul.

0: substantially better. Thank you. And welcome to the second instalment of the show in which I ask, like a comedy version of the Archbishop of Canterbury, what are the most important virtues, how can we get better at showing them, and should I have said all that stuff about the Muslims? Last week, we talked about courage, and it had an immediate impact, with police reporting a rise in the number of have-a-go heroes, although, unfortunately, there have also been some have-a-go villains. In future shows, we'll be talking about diligence, generosity, honesty, and humility, but not necessarily in that order. That's right, I don't care. I might not do them in alphabetical order. I'm mad. Today, though, it's the turn of patience. How exactly is patience defined, you at home might be thinking. Why don't you shut up and listen instead of asking questions all the time? You give me the willies. That was an example of how not to be patient. Joking aside, welcome to everyone listening. Remember, if you're missing this now, you can hear it on Listen Again. Oh, why use Listen Again? I have the internet. My name is Craig. To help me investigate patience, please welcome, first of all, with applause and a little bit of screaming like you do with rock stars, our musician Tom Basden. And now, to introduce today's subject in a poem, please welcome the man who puts the verse into perverse, Tim Key.
1: So this is a poem about patience and... It's fairly long. So if you've got a short attention span, then obviously exhaust it and then start it again. Tom, do you want to play underneath it?
2: Yeah.
1: You're playing guitar.
2: What was the question?
1: You're playing, it was a statement, you're playing guitar.
2: Yeah, I am, yeah.
1: Have you got a mouth organ?
2: No.
1: Martin Blousy waited under the big clock thing in Waterloo Station. I think if I do redraft it, I might lose the word thing. He was clutching a large bouquet of flowers and dressed in his best togs. Scarlet suit, cravat, sandals, beret, bangles, etc. The clock read 1:55 p.m. He was there a little early, so played snake and ate a magnum. He was excited about watching a Russian film at the NFT. The clock now read 2:05 p.m. Martin blinked and played snake some more. Where was she? He ate another magnum. The clock read 3:15 p.m. Where was she? Where was Anne? Tusk. The clock now read 5 p.m. and a black swan sat on it ominously. On the second day, he ate another half dozen magnums and thought about texting Anne. Have a little faith, he scolded himself. By October, he was starting to seriously doubt himself. He was now openly staring at the clock. Brilliant Varuka had almost certainly finished its run. The winter proved too much for Martin. He died on February the 6th. He wrote a note on a card from Paper Chase that cost £3.50. With nuns on it being naughty. Saying he should not be moved. Saying he was waiting for someone. Anne arrived the following August. She looked dead guilty as she and her husband laid four fresh lilies on Martin's skeleton. She attached a note. It read, "Everything's been really hectic recently." She kissed a rib and left. Patience.
3: Tinky!
0: And that's all we've got time for. Thank you, Tim Key. Patience is, as they say, a virtue, one promoted by almost all major religious traditions. Paul, in his letter to the Corinthians, writes, "Let us first seek to be patient," while the Quran says, "Patience is the will of Allah." Booyah! Patience rocks. it's sort of a modern translation. On a less holy note, Guinness made it a feature of their advertising campaign with the slogan, "Good things come to those who wait," which was chosen over the more accurate slogan, "Guinness, absolutely horrible." Even more recently, the idea of patience gave its name to a song by Take That from their comeback album, "Yep, the last 10 years of our lives were pointless." And many high achievers have extolled the value of patience in their work. Famously, Thomas Edison, struggling with the invention of the light bulb, said, "I haven't failed, I've just found 1,000 ways that won't work." It doesn't work for everyone, that. A pilot can't crash a plane and go, "Ladies and gentlemen, I have found a way of flying a plane that does not work." But you can see his point. Patience is so widely acknowledged as a quality that it's even used as a name for girls, and sometimes actual women as well. It was popularised by the Puritans after the Reformation. Like many names, that's why we have people called Faith, Constance, and cutting the penis off a perfectly nice statue. So if patience is so great, why do we live in a society that's constantly in a rush, where you can get broadband on your laptop, your phone, and coming soon from Vodafone, projected onto your shirt from a chip implanted between your eyes? It's time for the lack of patience in the world today jingle.
4: There's a lack of patience in the world. Hurry up, will ya?
0: British people are often given credit for being patient and resigned, but I think that is basically a myth. For example, the idea that we love queuing. You can always bet on these shows like Grumpy Old Men, Grumpy Old Women, Grumpy Young Men, Grumpy Left-Handed People Between 41 and 45. There'll always be someone saying, "Oh, we British, we love to queue." But this is nonsense. People in queues behave with incredible restlessness and rudeness. If we don't like queuing, we just resign to it as a fact of life. Same way we resign to going to the toilet. You know, but you don't get people going, "That's the British for you, always weeing, those people. They've got urinals everywhere, those people." You know, what passes for patience in these situations is really just everyone being furious, but too timid to say so. We saw this when Northern Rock had some problems last year, and then I wrote, "went bankrupt," but legally we're not allowed to say that, because it's complicated. So I said, "I had some problems," which sounds like they just sort of couldn't find a stapler or something. Still. When Northern Rock had some problems last year, the news kept telling us there was going to be uproar at branches of Northern Rock, but they couldn't find any actual uproar to show. I saw a reporter on ITV News say, "Well, here in the queue, there's talk of a riot." But how can you plan a riot in a queue? I'm so furious, I'm going to start a riot. Sorry, after you. So embarrassing, I nearly rioted out of turn there. I witnessed a dreadful display of impatience when trying to check into a hotel in Dubai recently. When I started out as a comedian, I thought staying in hotels was quite glamorous, because my parents used to speak about them as if there was some magical alternative to being at home. "You treat this home like a hotel," Mum would say, as I stole her towels. Topped up the wine in the fridge with water. It's the impersonal nature of everything that gets you down in hotels. For example, the sign that you always get hanging on the door in hotels that tells them to tidy your room or leave you alone. Especially ones where it doesn't even say, "Please, just make up my room." God, I don't want to be represented in such presumptuous tones. You may as well have a sign that says, "Go and die in hell," on one side, and "Clean it, cow," on the other. This was a hotel with quite a reputation. Its blurb said, "This is one of Dubai's finest hotels. We aim to provide everything you need to forget the fact that Dubai is a pestilential hellhole built by slave labour." I've paraphrased it a bit. But the man in front of me was making a massive fuss because he claimed he'd booked a room with a sea view and not got one. I was finding it bizarre how people make a fuss about a sea view, even when the hotel is 50 yards from the actual sea. If you want a view of the sea, why not go outside with your eyes and look at it? But this man was furious when the receptionist said she'd have to go away and check. What is there to check? He said, I've been here for 10 minutes. You having a laugh? The receptionist was confused because she was unfamiliar with the British convention whereby, are you having a laugh, means, would you like me to kill you with a knife? This is the opposite of more laid-back nations, like Australia, where apparent sarcasm can, in fact, just be friendliness. Like the way Australians say, yeah, right, not to express sarcasm, like here, you go, yeah, right, don't believe you. In Australia, it just means, oh, that's interesting, as in, you're all descended from convicts. Yeah, right. Whereas, you know, Britain has become such a sarcastic place that we say, yeah, right, to mean, no, wrong. Basically, so the first couple of days in Australia, I thought no one believed a bloody word I was saying. This guy said to me, have you eaten? I said, oh, yeah, for the sandwich. He goes, yeah, right. I thought, why would I lie about a sandwich? What possible use could there be for such a lie? But then, the scary thing was, when I look back, it wasn't even a sandwich, it was a pasty. My God, this guy knows the truth somehow. Aussies have some sixth sense if you lie about your lunch. Anyway, we'll come back to this angry man in Dubai later. But his complaint, I've been here for 10 minutes, was a typical example of a society which wants everything
1: Mark,
0: this minute.
1: Sorry,
0: oh,
1: Mark.
0: Sorry.
1: Just me and Tom are just basically doing nothing.
0: You had quite a long poem.
1: Yeah.
0: So
1: I've got quite a lot more that I want to do.
0: Right, we'll come back to you in a bit. I'm going to press on now. The fact is, great things take time. Imagine if Michelangelo had said, screw this, I've been painting this ceiling for nearly 3 days. But our society is summed up by the Queen lyrics, I want it all, and I want it now. And to a lesser extent, I see a little silhouette of a man. We're all fixated upon fast food, next day delivery, get rich quick schemes. Fewer and fewer people are bothering with get rich slow schemes, like painstakingly saving for the future, or not get rich at all schemes, like sitting in your pants waiting for someone to give you money. Economist James Maynes writes, today's investors dream of returns so swift they're scarcely conceivable in the current economic climate. P.S. My job is the most boring on earth. I spend my days saying things like the current economic climate. Please kill me. Maynes is right, both about our fiscal impatience and the awfulness of his life. It's a tribute to the impatience of our age, for example, that so many people still play the lottery in the hope of a fast buck, even though all logic suggests you won't win the lottery. I was in a shop, just trying to buy a pen, and this woman with all the lottery tickets, and she couldn't remember her numbers. She's one of these people with the same numbers every week. She's going, oh, what are my numbers? I can't remember my numbers. And I just wanted a pen. And the guy said, what about Lucky Dip, where you just have randomly selected numbers? She said, oh, no, not with my luck. And I think, well, yeah, maybe the lottery isn't the game for you.
2: Mark, I've got a song, just a small song about the lottery.
0: You've got a song about the lottery?
2: Yeah.
0: That would fit quite nicely.
2: Well, that's exactly what I thought.
0: Yeah, okay.
1: Sorry, Mark, while he's playing his song about the lottery, I've got a scratch card.
0: Oh, yeah, okay, so get that done.
1: I was thinking, if I scratch that off, then, you know, we'd sort of get through the show a bit quicker.
0: So, scratch card from Key and a song from Boston.

0: a smaller but still important symptom of our lack of patience. Oh, hang on. Sorry, your scratch card.
1: Yeah, interesting. I got, what, 50?
0: Yep.
1: It's £50. 50 pounds.
0: Another one?
1: Yep. 500 pounds. Ooh. And then 500 pounds. And then £1, and then £1.
0: That's the two of each?
1: Yeah.
2: That's bad luck.
0: Yeah.
1: But not too bad, that's, £1,102.
0: Fair enough.
1: Yeah, I'm settled for that. That's
0: a decent tally, yeah.
1: Yeah.
0: There we are. A smaller but still important symptom of our lack of patience is that our thirst for more of everything, quicker than ever, has led to many people being ridiculously proud of how overcrowded their lives are. We've got a load of new phrases. I'm full on, I'm up to my eyes in it. I heard a woman on the radio discussing, in all seriousness, the way many working mothers have time famine. I'd like to hear her go to Africa and say, yes, I'm sure your life is difficult, but have you tried getting a courier in Kensington? Time famine. And the same sort of people abbreviate everything as if they begrudge even a few seconds wasted talking. I need it ASAP. We're not doing it. End of. What? So end of what? Finish the sentence, you... But my reaction to these irritating people shows that I myself have a thing or two to learn about patience. It's time for me to assess my own behaviour with an exemplum, or example from my own life.

0: 嗯嘛，
1: 会。
0: I struggled very much to find the patience needed to live happily among other humans and their pets. I'm very bad at waiting for things. When I saw the play Waiting for Godot, I couldn't really identify with the character's search for meaning in a different universe, because all I could really think was, by now I'd have just texted Godot. And gone home, mate, see you on Wednesday. I get very impatient in restaurants, especially when you can't even get your order in, because the person at the next table is one of these fastidious bastards who have to ask questions about the food or make really detailed demands. I saw someone the other day in a place, perfectly good, loads of dishes, and he asked for risotto out of nowhere. It wasn't on the menu. The waiter said, it's not on the menu. And the customer got really up and he's going, yes, but could the chef make me a risotto? And you think, well, what is this, an exercise in possibility? He probably could make you risotto. The whole point is it's not on the menu, so you can't have it. Otherwise, what's the point of a menu? One that's put menu, everything in the world. Can I have a risotto? It's a restaurant, not your mum. Honestly, people make such an amazing fuss about food. I find my patience really strained by the announcements on Virgin trains, where they detail every single item they have. It's unbelievable. You're just there, trying to read your book, or wondering why Virgin trains smell quite so much of poo. And, is it time someone told them? And suddenly you've got this cracker. Ladies and gentlemen, we have a buffet car serving a selection of hot and cold snacks, including sandwiches, pastries, crisps, biscuits, bacon rolls, cheese slices, fruit, and a selection of hot and cold drinks, including tea, coffee, cappuccino, hot chocolate, virgin cola, orange juice, apple juice, water. Yes, I know! I know what drinks are! You've already covered this by saying we serve a selection of hot and cold drinks. You don't need to list everything that comes into that category. Otherwise, the good food guide will be called the good food guide. And by food, I mean pate, apples, pretzels, fudge, celery, curly whirlies, and lamb shanks. At times like this, you do indeed need the patience of a saint. But I don't know many saints. Although I do recommend doing a Google search for patron saints. It's amazing. Who knew there was a patron saint of hardware? Amazing. Saint Sebastian. Imagine that. What do you get? Patron saint of writers and artists. You? Hardware. Excuse me, I'm just going to go and give a blessing to that bench. What's the closest thing we have in modern life to a saint? Again this week, we're going to study an inspirational example of a person from history. This week, Gandhi.
2: Exemplum, exemplum, an example from your own life, but in this case it's from Gandhi's life, so it's a Gan-zemplum.

Andy was everything we would want ourselves to be, apart from shot. He... There are big complaints. Dandy was a man who possessed probably all the virtues of this series, courage, humility, and so on. He was also remarkably patient. He endured hardship, ill health, prejudice, and the problems that come with having a silent letter in your name, such as a lot of tedious phone conversations with Argos. It's Gandhi. How are you spelling that? G-A-N-D-I. No, there's an H in it. Yeah, silent H. It's even worse for my dad. He's called Graham Gandhi. But, like...

0: It's even worse for my dad, he's called Graham Gandhi. But, like, but with an E on the air, I know, I know. And in fact, before we go any further, it's time for this week's featurette, in which we examine cavalier use of the English language. This week, the phrase, how are you spelling that?
1: Featurette.
0: I'm sick of people who cover their own spelling inadequacies by saying, how are you spelling that? Rather than how do you spell that, or how is that spelled? How are you spelling that implies that there are any number of probable approaches, and it's an entirely whimsical choice on your behalf. How are you spelling? The name's Watson. Okay, how are you spelling that? Well, today I'm spelling it W-A-Q-Z-F-D-S-O-N. Oh, mad me! Tusk. That's the end of the featurette.
2: Wasn't it tiny?
0: Gandhi faced everything with enormous patience. So what can we learn from his teachings? Well, one of Gandhi's most celebrated axioms is be the change you wish to see in the world. For example, be a better neighbour rather than just wishing people were better, or invent a type of TV where you can smell it. But it was another very simple quotation from Gandhi which played a part in helping me to learn and use patience for myself. The scene is that hotel in Dubai, again. It was late at night, probably 2 a.m, and I was trying to get to sleep when there was a noise from the next room. There's a party in progress, and the music was this compilation, like, now that's what I call music. And you're thinking, well, are you sure? the song in question was this very annoying, American rock band where it's like, and it's like, there is a girl, she works at the mall, I go to the mall, I see the girl in the mall with the girl in it. Go away and come back when you've got some actual problems. So I realised I was going to have to complain about the music. So I went round to this guy's room, clad only in my dressing gown. This shows you how desperate I was for the music to stop. I was prepared to wear my dressing gown into a stranger's room, even though I knew full well it was likely to flap open and he would end up seeing one or more balls. So I'll say one or more as if there's a repertoire. So that was embarrassing. I nearly showed off 11 of my balls then. So I knocked on the door and said politely, could you turn the music down? It was the guy who'd been complaining about a sea view. I'll give you a sea view, I thought. A sea view of my fist. And the guy said, mate, we're having a party. I thought, well, yeah, I do understand the situation. I'm not here at 2 a.m. thinking, oh, clinking glasses, deafening music, laughter. It's the mystery that's keeping me awake here, really. And my sarcasm was wasted on the man. He just turned it down by a fraction of an inch. And then as I left, I could hear them laughing at me. I tried to pretend they weren't laughing at me. But I could clearly hear the guy go, I've got my dressing gown on. Either it was me or they had a very odd sense of humour. So I went back to my room spitting blood. And I was very angry as well. And then I remember something Gandhi said, which I read in a fortune cookie. And really, they should just all say, you're about to eat a horrible cookie. Gandhi said, a man should forget his anger before he lies down to sleep. Part of the reason for Gandhi's success is that he managed to say a lot of short, wise things which fit in a cookie, which is why it's important in this impatient era. Desmond Tutu, for example, recently said, if you're neutral in situations of injustice, you've chosen the side of the oppressor, which is wise, but try getting that in a cookie, you'd be looking at a wagon wheel. And not even a Christian has enough patience for that much mallow. So forget your anger before you lie down to sleep. I had two choices, either to overcome my anger or to sleep standing up. I took a few deep breaths, then a couple of shallow ones because it's quicker, and forced myself to exercise patience. Song after song came round with all this, that my friend has a car, I want the car, he has the car, I drive the car, we go to the mall, and I tried to be patient. I tried everything to try and get off to sleep. I tried counting sheep, but there weren't any, so it didn't work. Forced myself not to get angry, and then a miracle, the music stopped, just like that. I waited for more, nothing, silence. Then there was the sound of guests leaving the room. It was all over. It was as if by being patient, I'd made the problem go away. I was on such a high, I celebrated by going back and turning his do not disturb sign round so it said, please make up my room at 8 a.m. Is there an upbeat moral to be gained from all this?
3: Yep.
0: Good.
4: Yeah. Upbeat moral, it's an upbeat moral, try to apply to your own life.
0: And everybody.
3: It's quite high.
4: Upbeat moral, it's an upbeat moral, try to apply to your own life.
0: Yeah, well, we're all impatient.

isn't sometimes. Perhaps you at home are wondering when that check is going to arrive, when Colin will get back from the pub, how long you have to keep the body in the bath of acid before it dissolves. But we've got a phrase in Wales, wait. I remember my grandfather saying, softly, softly, catchy monkey. What part of that do you not understand? I said, catchy. He said, me neither. And then we just sort of looked at each other. So, not nothing, but, please welcome back our musician who's going to play us out with a song. Ladies and gentlemen, Tom Basden.

0: and he's got six arms. Thank you very much. Cheers.
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0: would you credit it? 50-odd years of baking same old Ovies. 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Still with same wheat germ goodness, but a bit softer like, less crusty. I told them I'm too old to change my ways now. I'll put one at Lads onto it. Very nice, young Harold. If you like that sort of thing.
1: Hovis handed up. A new, softer Hovis.
2: You know, cats have minds of their own. That's why we love them. They really do know what they like. Tibby.
3: 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All the meat he loves and tasty liver too. It might have been cooked specially for him. And Tabby, she's happier than ever. She likes both the Kitty Cat dinners.
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6: Hey, who did that? Who touched lovable Leslie's hooter?
7: I did, Mr. Phillips. I was bored.
8: Well, really, come on, Murray, so that's no reason to go around touching other people's hooters.
7: Gentlemen, I would ask you to cast your eyes around Portsmouth Harbour and tell me what you see.
6: Yes. Quite a lot of water. And a crane or two.
8: And an engine driver oil in his piston. Before he has a quick shunt.
7: Exactly. The only ship of the entire home fleet in sight is Trunbridge. The rest of them are all out on a NATO exercise, proving their worth.
8: Yeah, and good luck to them. Yeah, I'm hoping to prove my worth tonight. Yeah, with the barmaid at the Popple's Head. Colossal cleavage clearer.
7: Just for once, Chief, try to put your mind above such things. Don't you realise that because of this embarrassing situation, with Trunbridge being ignored, it can only mean one thing. We're regarded as inefficient. And we all know whose fault that is. Don't we?
6: No.
8: I think he means you, Mr. Phillips.
7: Precisely, Chief. Our navigational nana. Thanks to ludicrous Leslie, it can only be a matter of time before Trunbridge is broken up and turned into non-stick saucepans. And I've lost my command.
9: Oh, hello. I'm glad I found you in. Admiring the view, are you? Lonely, isn't it?
7: That'll do, Goldstein. What do you want?
9: Nothing. But Captain Povey does. He wants you, sir, and your well-known navigation officer in his office a bit sharpish. And I wouldn't hang about, because he was in a rotten mood when he gave me the message.
7: And furthermore, your omission from the exercise, followed by the imminent and ominous visit by a high-ranking officer from Whitehall, can only mean one thing. Target. S. Murray, Esquire. What did I tell you, Mr. Phillips? I'm on my way out. Pension gone, the lot. And all because you can't navigate.
9: Who can't navigate?
7: You can't.
9: Oh, yes, I can. And I can prove it. I did 3 years on the course at Dartmouth, and I passed out with flying colours at Biggin Hill.
7: Biggin Hill? That's an RAF station.
9: There you are, then. That settles it. I can navigate on the sea, or in the air, or anywhere you want.
7: Rubbish! I had a feeling this was going to be one of Henry Povey's good days.
10: Vice Admiral and Mrs. Burwasher, sir, with their son, picnic baskets, and deck chairs to sit.
7: What's that? I don't remember having a son called Picnic Baskets. Burwasher, that's her name, yes, she's got it wrong.
11: No, she hasn't. She's introducing you, Hetty, and our son, picnic basket. Pull yourself together, Bear Washer. Pull yourself together. Now, come along. Say something. Say something. Yes, all right, I will. What? Think, man, think. And there must be something you can say. Yes. Yes, got it. Good morning.
12: Good morning, Vice Admiral and Mrs. Bellwasher.
11: Good morning. Brilliant, Bellwasher, brilliant. Yes, that should hold them for a bit. Yes, not for long, but it'll give you a breather.
7: Perhaps you'd like to put your picnic basket and deck chairs down over there, Mrs. Bellwasher.
2: Mrs. Bellwasher? Hang on, Hetty. That's your name. He's got it wrong. No, he hasn't. He's talking to you, you fool. Now, come on. Use your initiative. I mean, say something. Yes, but what? I got it. Isn't it? I mean, especially for the time of year. Yes, but that should hold him for a bit. Not long, but it should give me a breather.
13: Bobby, when are we going on the beach?
2: Well done, Hetty. My arms are aching. Are they? Yes, they are. Then why don't you put your picnic basket and deck chairs down over there? Yes, well, thank you. I will.
7: Well, sir, I presume Commander Murray's court-martial and inevitable dismissal from the service are the reasons for your visit to this neck of the woods?
8: Do you indeed, yes.
11: Woods. The woods are full of trees. We're on our way to the beach. You don't have trees on beaches, do you?
8: No, of course you don't.
11: There you are, then. Just as I thought. Baldy's a complete fool. Watch it. They're all staring at you. Yes. Come on. Now, say something.
7: Good morning.
2: Good morning, dear. Funny. Could have sworn we said that before.
13: Daddy, I want a shock eye.
11: Be quiet, picnic basket.
7: Vice Admiral Bowwasher, sir, could we please have your attention?
11: Yes, indeed. Help yourself any time, yes. But don't forget to bring it back when you return.
7: Return from where?
11: Antarctica, of course. Antarctica, yes. Antarctica. My word. It'd be jolly cold having a picnic on the beach. Yes. South Sea would have been much better.
8: You're not going to Antarctica, you idiot.
11: On time. No. They are. That's a relief. Yes. Give them the sailing orders. Yes. Good thought. Yes. Here are your sailing orders.
13: Bobby. Can I blow up the beach ball now?
7: But where are these sailing orders?
11: That's a good question. Yes. Where on earth did you put them? Oh, search me. I just did. I just did only find some green stamps stuck to a toffee. Wait. Got it, yes. Hetty's handbag.
8: Hetty!
2: Hello, look out, that's my name too.
11: Oh, dear, lovely woman, but can't concentrate. Hetty!
2: Me? Or the other one? Oh, dear, she seems to have gone too.
13: Bobby! I want to go somewhere, Bobby!
11: Well, yes, I'll find it. Yes, I'll find them. Yes, here we are. Yes. Now, these are your sailing orders, gentlemen. Now, listen carefully, as I'm going to read them only once. Yes. Better take something for that.
8: Yes, I will.
11: Yes, right. Yes, now, here goes. Yes, sir. Operation Radar Relief Operator for Station 1, 50 Antarctica. HMS Trackbridge will sail immediately for... in order to transfer command of... for Lieutenant... sailing from... whose period of duty has expired, and yes. Well, now that's all seems perfectly straightforward. So bon voyage.
9: I didn't understand.
11: I can't stop now. Jules meet the wife of what's his name on the beach. Yes. Oh, could I borrow this this picnic basket? Funny, you've heard that name before. Can't put a face to it. Have a good trip. Cheerio.

0: Well, please yourselves. I can only say that you're both very easily satisfied. I wouldn't trust a computer to steer us on an accurate course in this snow and ice, particularly when you've got a perfectly able Biggin Hill qualified navigating officer aboard.
1: All right, Mr. All Air and Water Navigator. What's your theory?
0: Well, as I see it, which is jolly difficult because my eyelashes are all iced up, I'd say that according to our bad-tempered computer, ill-bred Fred, we're steering course green 9-0. That means that a stitch in time saves nine. Except that if there's only eight, and then you've dropped one.
2: Who asked?
0: Ill-bred Fred. When it comes to navigation, machines don't know everything, Chief. In my opinion, Fred hasn't allowed for the wind.
2: Pardon?
0: Exactly. Fred has ordered us to full ahead both. And what computers don't realise is that if we've lost an hour because of summertime in England, and that makes it April in Portugal, which is ridiculous, because that would make it June in January. And such a long, long time from May to December. Whereas I'm dreaming of a white Christmas, which is just as well because it's snowing, and that proves I'm right too. So now is the hour for a touch of the old left-hand down a bit. Left-hand down a bit.
1: Just a minute, Chief. Before you alter course, I think we'd better ask our computers permission.
0: Commander Murray, there is a difference between a machine and human flesh. At least I don't go rusty in the salt air. At least people don't have to keep oiling my working parts and tightening up my nuts with a whopping great spanner.
3: Mr. Phillips, sir, ray your last verbosities concerning your working parts and nuts. Supposing I'd said that to you, what would you have said to me?
0: Oh, nasty.
3: Precisely, sir.
1: Mr. Phillips, you don't seem to realise how imperative our mission is. If we don't deliver Commander Weatherby to Station 150 and bring back Lieutenant Thompson, the decoding expert, with his vital findings on the so-called Russian fishing fleet, the entire security of Britain might well be in jeopardy.
0: All right, all right. There's no need to get your sock suspenders in a twist. I said I'll talk to ill-bred Fred, and I will. Now then. Dear Fred, would you agree that we need a touch of the old left hand down a bit? Love, Les.
3: So what does Fred's computer call say, Mr. Phillips?
0: Well, it says, don't interfere. I'm navigating this ship through these icebergs, not you, Les, you idiot. Well, that does it. I'm the one in the peak cap, and I'm taking over. Switch off, ill-bred Fred, and left hand down a bit.
3: Fred switched off, left hand down a bit, it is, sir.
1: Mr. Phillips, leave that iceberg alone.
3: Oh, Mr. Phillips, the condition of your working parts and nuts may be superior to Fred's, but in a probably permanently pulverised Pertwee's opinion, they don't half need an MOT.
4: Oh, still on your feet then, are you? Offhand, I'd say that was one of your best, Mr. Phillips.
0: Gosh, thanks.
4: You know, the cook's cancelled custard tart for pudding, and we're having ice lollies instead.
1: Goldstein, never mind the Welsh witticisms. Give me a damage report immediately.
4: Certainly, sir. To the ship, Chronic, and to the custard tart, total disaster.
3: All right, Goldstein. We all know we poked our nose into an iceberg what didn't concern us, and the Mr. Phillips has bunged our dodgy frigate in the deep freeze. So hand over that signal, and I Stedford off out of it.
4: Delightful. That's the one thing I've always admired about the English. Their oldie-wordy courtesy and charm.
1: Goldstein, read me that signal immediately.
4: From Mod, London, to HMS Troutbridge, Antarctica. Urgent. There's been a leak.
3: Pardon?
4: Yeah, you know, it surprised me too. I mean, it isn't even St. David's Day. Signal continues. Russians have discovered plan to bring back Lieutenant Thompson from 150. Kidnap plot suspected. Be on red alert.
5: Aha, Comrade Igor, according to my superior accurate Soviet watch, in exactly 1 hour, give or take 5 minutes, those filthy British capitalist Navy swine, Commander Murray and Sub-Lieutenant Phillips, will be taken suddenly dead from an instant intake of our glorious people's superior Soviet bullets.
6: Perhaps, as we are taking the places of Murray and Phillips, in order to ingeniously kidnap the decoding expert, let us practice our superior Soviet impersonations of Phillips and Murray as taught to us by our Moscow English-speaking school for Russian spies.
5: I am Murray. You are Phillips. So Phillips away.
4: Hello, you chaps. Gosh. God, lummy. Sexy swine. Left hand down a bit, comrade.
5: Not quite right. Not comrade. I mean, as Murray would say, Mr. Phillips, I have noticed that you haven't been quite yourself lately. Have they not, old boy, delivered your children's comic concerning Noddy and Big Eros?
4: I say, Comrade Commander Murray, this chap always wanted to ask you why your father-in-law, the Admiral's name is Fafon Bitox.
5: I am gladdened in my English heart that you inquired as to the reason about that. I hoped it was an accident.
4: An accident? What sort of an accident, sire?
5: Well, I always hoped that it was this chap they call a vicar slipped at this ceremony they have called a christening and dropped the admiral in the font on his bittocks. Font, get it? On his bittocks.
4: Yes. I mean, no. What was the vicar doing in the font in the first place?
7: Oh, bless that braces. Now stop practicing your not so good English and steer our superior Russian trawler, Tractor Maiden, after the deck of that English frigate, Troutbridge, and then we can start the shooting of the officers.
1: Mr. Phillips!
3: Bullseye!
1: Oh! We are here to deliver Commander Weatherby to Station 150 and to relieve Lieutenant Thompson. We're not out here to play snowballs.
4: Spoil sport.
1: Now, I should warn you, Commander Weatherby.
4: Go ahead.
1: The Russian spies are probably behind us at this very minute with their telescopic rifles trained on our backs.
4: I see.
1: Station 150 is about 100 yards ahead. So, if I'm right, you had to go like a bat out of hell to reach the station safely. You're sure you make it?
4: May I remind you that when I was at my preparatory school, when I was at my junior school,
8: Drive once in a mile. Drive once in a mile in 3 minutes, 55 seconds.
0: Lummy. That's remarkable.
8: No, not really. I'm driving on nature's bike.
1: Never mind all that, Commander Witherby. Run for it.
8: Yes. Rely on me. Let's see. One to be ready. Two to be steady. Three to be... What the hell is the third one? You're absolutely right. Go!
0: Gosh, his feet didn't even touch the ice.
1: I hope yours don't either, Mr. Phillips, because you're going in the same direction to bring Lieutenant Thompson back to the ship.
0: I don't think I'm feeling very well.
1: Now, you don't worry about. I shall cover you against those hordes of red revolutionaries and their machine guns, bombs and tanks with my service revolver.
0: I'd appreciate that.
1: No, really, it'd be fun. I've never had a chance to fight in anger before.
0: Right, leave it to Leslie. I shall be back with Lieutenant Thompson before you can say, hands up.
9: Excuse me, is this Station 150?
10: Aye.
9: Are you Lieutenant Thompson, the decoding expert?
10: No, of course not. No. As you can see by my uniform, I'm Petty Officer Timpson, the cook.
9: It's all right, you clever chap. You don't have to try to deceive me. I'm one of us. I'm not one of them.
10: I'm very glad to hear it. That being the case, sir, what can I do for you, sir?
9: Well, it's jolly urgent.
10: Yeah, well, it's in the next igloo on the left-hand side.
9: Well, you don't understand. The enemies are outside, and they want to shoot you.
10: Oh, but I'm staying in here.
9: No, don't argue. Just bring your findings with you.
10: Oh, I don't know whether I can find them, sir. I can bring the egg whisk.
9: Good, that'll stir things up a bit. Now, we'll take you back to Blighty, Lieutenant Thompson.
10: But it was a Timpson.
9: A good man. You keep it up. Keep it up. We can't be too careful.
10: Well, from what you said, sir, I say you're absolutely right.
9: Exactly. Follow me.
1: Well done, Mr. Phillips. Nice to meet you, Lieutenant Thompson, the decoding expert.
10: No, it's Petty Officer Timpson, the cook, sir, actually.
1: Good man. Keep it up. Can't be too careful.
0: A jolly ingenious, isn't it, how top-secret decoding experts' minds work? I mean, who'd suspect that Lieutenant Thompson is, in reality, a chap called Timpson, pretending to be a cook with a whisk? in a petty officer's uniform. It's very clever. It reminds me of a book I once read called,
11: Hands up, Commoner.
0: No, that wasn't it. No. Perhaps it was Diamonds Forever.
1: No, it wasn't. It was the sequel called Bullets Off of Leslie. Get your hands up.
6: If you want to save the lives of these men, Lieutenant Thompson, the decoding expert.
10: Petty Officer Timpson, the cook, sir, actually.
5: Good man. There is no need to keep it up now, comrade.
6: No, our orders are to shoot these two filthy capitalist officers. But we will let them leave if you will come back to Moscow with us.
10: Oh, well, I plan to spend the leave in the Gorbals, actually, but... Well, Moscow will make a change. After you.
1: Well, Mr. Phillips, I don't know what our... by that I mean your explanation to Captain Povey is going to be. But may I suggest it a better hold water?
0: No, that wasn't the title. No, let's recap. It was a tale of intrigue, revenge, suspense, lust, mystery and violence. I've got it. It was Little Women.
1: Good morning, Heather.
12: Good morning, Stephen.
1: Good morning, Heather.
12: Good morning, Leslie.
10: Good boy, Heather.
1: Stop him, Mr. Phillips.
9: Chief, come back.
10: Well, Pertwee prefers to be parked out here on the prong, sir.
1: Come back inside, Chief. That's an order.
10: Good
13: morning, Emma.
12: Oh, it's a beauty.
1: A
13: Rangeson, have they arrived yet?
12: Yes, they have, Captain Povey. Defense and Victory Medal.
13: Oh, there's no need to be formal, Rangeson. We're ready for our heroes now.
12: Aye, aye, sir. Captain Povey and the Admiral are ready to see you now. The subject, Antarctica and you.
13: Come in, gentlemen.
14: Gentlemen? Hello, it's a big un.
13: Congratulations, gentlemen. I have just been congratulated personally by the Admiral on the skillful way you executed my brilliant and ingenious Plan B, Operation Substitute. I told you before you sailed that if you received a signal saying the Russians were after you, you were to substitute Petty Officer Tipson, the cook, for Lieutenant Thompson, the decoding expert, so that the Russians would kidnap the wrong man.
15: Oh, did you?
13: Yes, yes. And I must say, with your modest help, my plan worked like a charm.
10: Oh, and it did, sir.
11: Yeah.
10: And we liked the subtle twist when you instructed us to park in the middle of an iceberg, regardless of damage to the ship, which was considerable, and from which you said you'd be responsible.
13: I did?
16: Yes, sir. You did.
4: Povey, you clown, your blasted plan has cost us a fortune.
13: Povey here.
17: Lieutenant Thompson speaking, British Antarctic Substation 150.
13: Oh, good.
17: Hey. Isn't anybody coming to relieve me? Some twit with three rings called Weatherby has arrived, but I can't understand a word he says. Mind you, the penguins do, because he's standing on an ice floe with his feet together trying to hatch out an egg. And I think he's... it's frozen.
18: What has a hazelnut in every bite?
19: Sorry.
18: And thick milk chocolate for your delight?
19: Sorry.
18: Nougat and caramel golden light?
19: Sorry.
18: And don't forget the hazelnut in every bite. And again. What has a hazelnut in every bite?
19: Sorry.
18: Thick milk chocolate for your delight?
19: Sorry.
18: Nougat and caramel golden light? And don't forget the hazelnut in every bite.
19: Sorry.
18: A hazelnut in every bite.
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6: You are now going to hear the voices of John Cleese, Timbrook Taylor, Graham Garden, David Hatch, Joe Kendall, and Bill Oddie.
7: I'll
6: read that again. I'm sorry, I'll read that again. Presents number one in a new documentary series, Great Cities of the Western World. London. City of England, spread over six counties with a population of 7,984,384, with a new citizen born every 5 seconds. 32 boroughs, with a population of 7,984,385. With architecture ranging from 10th century cottages to modern blocks of flats, housing 7,984,386. Many may be a place of business or even a holiday resort, but London is actually home to no less than 7,984,389 people.
7: How many?
6: My wife just had triplets.
7: Hang on, that's quite enough.
6: That's what I said after the first two.
7: There is an important announcement for expectant mothers. At the request of the BBC, all maternity hospitals will be closed for the next 10 minutes so we can finish our survey in peace.
6: The city is full of narrow passages and dark alleys.
8: Really, me? Excuse me, please.
6: London's streets are still places of mystery.
7: Where the hell am I?
6: They may no longer be paved with gold, though the council do keep digging them all up just in case. But yet they are steeped in history. Even their names tell a story. Tite Street, home of George Brown.
9: Great Queen Street, home of so many people.
7: Pall Mall, or if you like, Pall Mall, which runs all along poor old ale to the Strand.
6: And the famous landmark commemorating London's greatest blues singer, Mar Blanch.
9: For the tourists to do. Some choose to visit Trafalgar Square and its pigeons and see the white-haired figure of Lord Nelson. Always a group of foreign visitors standing staring up at the face of Big Ben.
10: What are you staring at, foreign visitors?
9: And over there, see a crowd watching the guard being changed.
10: Oh, still will I put your nappy on.
9: Whilst yonder is yet another crowd.
7: What are they all looking at so intently?
11: The Lord Mayor's show.
7: Good heavens, so they do.
11: Yes, they do.
9: But if London is full of tourists, there are also living here many, many natives. And the typical Londoner is a cheerful, busy chap, always doing something, usually the tourist. This is his city, and he's expressed his feelings on it in many, many songs, such as this one.
12: Maybe it's because I'm a Londoner that I live in New York.
6: But probably the most attractive aspect of London is its historic traditions. Here, the old stands beside the new. Sir Christopher Wren goes hand in hand with Jackson Pollock.
13: What if we do?
6: For example, at the Tower of London, the ancient ceremony of locking up the crown jewels for the night has remained utterly unchanged since the time of Queen Elizabeth I.
14: Cease thy threat, and answer thou to me, art thou friend
11: Oh, and dost thou swear allegiance to ye, good Queen Bess?
13: Who the hell's she?
11: God save the Queen! Stately, then thy purpose in this visitation at ye royal tower?
13: I've come for the crown jewel tonight.
11: Oh, God save the Queen!
13: Play that again.
11: I see then ye gold-encrusted key from the Lord Privy Seal of England.
13: No, but I got two sticks of dynamite from Marty and made a vow.
11: God save the Queen! Then force friend and to commend ye royal jewels to ye custody of ye Lord Protector who watcheth her their safety till the morrow tide. Turn ye the key!
13: Thanks, mate. Here's a couple of orbs and scepters for your trouble.
11: Don't mention it, Gus. Just doing me job. Next, please.
6: London's tourist trade is vital, and the council does its level best to provide a full information service. What's on at the theatre, what's off at the club, and, of course, local weather conditions. So, for first-hand report on the Air Ministry roof, let's go over there right now.
14: Well, hello, the Air Ministry roof. We are probably find later on in the day there may be very probably, and most importantly, now, whatever you do, do watch out for that. And it's goodbye from the Air Ministry roof.
6: But even the weather of London has inspired songs. For example,
15: a foggy day in London town had me low, had me down. I viewed the morning with alarm. The British Museum lost its charm. Oh.
9: Despite all this, it is true that of the many, many visitors who come to London for a few days, most of them stay for weeks or even months. Usually driving round and round the one-way system in ever-decreasing circles till they disappear up their own exhaust.
6: Oh, yes, parking is probably the worst of the dilemmas. Congestion has now become so bad, there's nowhere left to put the meters. A spokesman for the London Traffic Control had these comments to make.
16: Hello, or to put it another way, oh hell. As you may have noticed, we have put down the system of yellow lines. It was a slow process, I'm afraid. There were so many cars, it took us a long time to find the roads. But it's been done now, and so have you motorists. Briefly now, one yellow line means no parking during the working day. Any other time, you can park on the yellow line, as long as you have a car narrow enough. Two yellow lines means no parking at all, except in the space between them. And a broken yellow line means we ran out of paint. There are also markings on the curb, which refer to loading. Now, if you see one stripe, you can load during your working hours. If you see two stripes, your working hours are too long. And if you see three stripes, that's probably a drunken sergeant lying in the gutter. We've also got some new road signs. There's one here saying, stop, please, and I wish we could. And there's another here saying, stop, children, which I don't agree with at all. Now, this one shows a little red car on the outside of a little black car, which means no overtaking, unless, of course, you've got a little red car. And finally, I'd like to justify our parking policies, but I can't. So goodbye.
6: The London Constabulary have been using television cameras overlooking busy streets, and they've actually filmed many accidents. And has there been much improvement?
17: Oh, yes, yes. We got cut it out.
6: We went to see an instructional film actually being made and watched Constable I.M. Mincing at work directing the traffic.
18: All right, you minis, forward to me just a teens there and just cheat him toward the bollard, would you, darling? And don't rush, you're not on wheelbase now. Thank you, Hen. Ooh, what have you got on? False eyelashes on your headlamps, wild but wild. Flick your blinkers a bit, would you? Oh, you sexy beast. Kenny convertible, your chrome smudged love, see makeup. The exhaust pipe's a bit droopy, isn't it? Back up behind the chorus, will you? Don't wrench the wheel, love, you'll have it off. And no comments from you, Monty Motorbike. Stroke it, darling. Think of it as a woman. Oh, whatever. Now, I want... I want to break down Centre Road, splash of colour, purple mini, yes, you heartache. Now, let's see your bonnet up and strip the engine. Now, don't be coy. We've all seen a crankshaft before, you know. Now, none of your moodies. You want your big end smacking, you really do. Right, ready, loves, ticking over, and lights, red, red and amber, green, and roll 'em. Sit down, I like it. Little more in there. Tomorrow, darlings, on Z cars. Mind, there you go.
6: Of course, there is more to London than its traffic problems. Indeed, it has inspired many songs. For example,
19: I may be right, I may be wrong, but I'm perfectly willing to swear that when you stopped and smiled at me, a nightingale sang in Berkeley Square.
6: We've got a street right here. And London is also a city for fun and leisure. If you like good football, there's Chelsea and Tottenham. And if you don't, there's Fulham and Arsenal. Or if you just want to spend the day quietly dozing, there's cricket at Lord's. Or you can go to Olympia and see some of the wonderful things on show at the Boys' Own Exhibition.
20: Oh, grief, that's not your own, is it?
6: But of course, the real pleasure centre of the city is Soho, complete with its notorious ladies of the street, or traffic wardens, as we now call them. Soho, the area of the Viceroy. Is it really all that tough?
21: No. And if you disagree, I'll beat you.
6: Up.
9: What, for example, of those sinister small ads in newsagents' windows? Do they really mean what we think they mean? We decided to investigate a couple of them.
22: So, Oriental kitten with lovely fur. French lessons in bodybuilding, 10 shillings an hour.
9: Well, John, you followed them up, and what did you get for your money?
6: A French-speaking Siamese cat with big muscles.
9: Oh. Hi!
6: And yet, here in Soho, we do find one of London's greatest attractions, the club. A dark, stuffy little cellar with the air heavy with smoke and the smell of drink. Yes, let's take a look inside a typical London club and meet the type of people who go there.
23: Long hair fellows!
24: Gills! What they used to be when I was in the army.
23: What were they?
24: Men that slipped. Damn pretty sergeant major we had.
23: Damn quite pretty up in this lot. Look at that one, pretty plain girl. That one.
24: Incredibly plain.
23: Very, very plain.
24: That's the doorman.
23: Oh.
24: So it is.
23: Not bad for a doorman.
24: Damn pretty doorman.
23: Very plain girl, though.
24: This one's more like it. Yeah. Take them off, darling.
23: Take them off.
24: Wait a minute. They are all. Good Lord, never seen a gal with tweed skin before.
23: Those are our undies.
24: Undies?
23: Undies.
24: Don't go very far, do they? My young days used to take everything off. Undies, skin.
23: Legs, arms.
24: Heads. Prime Minister.
23: Take them all
24: off. All
23: off. Oh, yes, and they had more bosoms in those days.
24: More bosoms. Not just a couple.
23: Two clusters.
24: These clubs aren't what they used to be. Clubs are not what they used to be.
23: No, no. I knew we should never have allowed women in them.
6: And now, here is an urgent reptile joke. What changes colour and goes, I say, I say, I say?
16: I don't know. What does change colour and go, I say, I say, I say?
6: A music hall chameleon. And now, an educational, meaningful song. Nowadays, we have auto-destructive art. Look it up. And 12-tone music. Will these, in a few years' time, be looked back on as the good old days? Who cares?
25: Some like jazz, some like swing. I don't like anything unless

good old-fashioned guitar and plug it in the mains. Bash it, beat it, try to eat it, plenty sweet with grain. Oh, play it me soon and don't bother to tune up your instruments. Oh, give me that auto-destructive rap. Give me a tune that has something to do with reality. Play me some Bye-Bye Chicago Cop and a Stick. 20th century full of adventures and melody. I want to dance to the sound of a man being sick. Bring it all back. Everybody's humming.

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And now it's cereal time. Here's adventure, here's romance, here's a paper and pencil to see if you can go any better. Yes? It's time for part 11 of Professor Prune and the Electric Time.

0: so far. Professor Prune, Trixie and Basil, now reunited with Spot the dog, are in America, on the trail of Fetish and the Time Trousers. They find the trousers being worn by a Mississippi gambler called Fat Chance. However, as they are about to regain the trousers, Fat Chance escapes, leaving our heroes to be attacked by Indians. Now read on. Or if you've nothing to read, why not listen to the next episode of
1: The Time Trousers.
2: There, my dear. Where there's light, there's hope. Oh, dear. I've been hit by an arrow. Ouch. Oh, ugh. Eek. Collapses in a heap. Thud. Moan. Silence.
1: Uncle.
2: What do you want?
3: Oh! It's no use, Trixie. Those Indians will do us all in. We've had it, I'm afraid. Unless...
1: Yes?
3: Unless...
1: Yes?
3: Unless those Indians all fall over. It's our only chance.

0: go on, take him back, somebody. Howdy, strangers. Mind if I join you? This here's my sidekick. His name's Sidekick.
1: Mighty pleasure to meet you folks. Sure is a heap of fun to make your acquaintance.
0: Kind of sickening, ain't it?
2: But who are you?
1: Why, little missy, don't you know that's Mr. E. Rank, known to his friends as Tex. You probably heard of Tex E. Rank.
2: No?
1: No, him. Some folks have all the luck, though.
0: You seem to be having a mite of trouble with these here engines.
2: Oh, look at them. Running about in those little loincloths and jumping in the air.
0: Embarrassing.
1: Sure is. That's why they're called Red Indians. Oh, gee, what do you expect from the old West? Now, looky over there, that big fellow in the headdress. You know, that's the chief.
2: Why do they wear all those feathers on their heads?
1: It's kind of ticklish wearing them anywhere else, wouldn't it? But fun.
2: Oh, thank you. You know so much about these engines. Can you speak their language?
1: Iki tona wagga waffa wati hini mukamoo.
3: What does that mean?
1: It means no, I can't.
3: Then we're doomed.
2: Oh, Tex, sing us a song to cheer us up.
0: Sure thing, ma'am. Take me back to my home on the prairie. Take me back to the ones that I love.
3: Wait, look, he's singing us, bibbing all the Indians away.
0: Hey! Well, now that we've got rid of those Indians, we must try to find Fat Chance and the trousers.
4: Yes, now that they've got rid of the Indians, they must try to find Fat Chance and the electric time trousers.
0: And since Fat Chance and Sam Hope are crooked gamblers, they're probably heading for Chicago.
4: For Chicago. That's Chicago, capital of Illinois, USA. Population, 3,550,404.
0: And there's a train for Chicago living in 5 minutes' time.
4: That's the 10:57 to Chicago, Illinois, where the professor hopes to recover his trousers from...
5: Wait a minute, wait a minute. What do you think you're doing?
6: I'm doing this for the benefit of those listeners who are actually trying to follow the plot.
5: So it's...

0: Nick, wait a minute. What do you think you're doing? I'm doing this for the benefit of those listeners who are actually trying to follow the plot. So it's favoritism, is it? I see. Ladies and gentlemen, I do apologize. There's unwarranted bias in favor of those listeners interested in the plot. Now, for those of you who are not at all interested in the plot, woof! Thank you, Spot. Well, anyway, Professor and his chum set off for Chicago.
1: Ah, here we are in Chicago at last. Now then, let's ask that policeman to help us.
0: And so the friendly neighborhood policeman took them to the police headquarters where the professor told his story. Then they were introduced to Police Inspector Ness and his hand-picked, specially trained force of crime busters, the Unmentionables.

0: Uh-huh. Glad to meet you. I'm Inspector Ness.
1: Inspector Ness? I can see you're not Elliot Ness. He never smiles.
0: No, I'm in fact his brother. Happiness. In fact, most of the unmentionables are relatives of mine.
2: Hi there.
0: That's frankness.
1: Hello.
0: That's ugliness.
3: Hello, sweetheart. It's truly wonderful to meet you, and I mean that very, very sincerely, darling.
0: That's show business.
4: It's rather hard.
0: That's luckness.
5: Gosh, that's quite a family.
0: Oh, yes, and over there you can see cleanliness.
5: Where's he?
0: Next to godliness. Now, what's your problem?
1: Oh, we're looking for Fat Chance and Sam Hoops.
0: Fat Chance and Sam Hoops.
1: Oh, that's a pity, because I was...
4: Fat! Fat Chance!
1: Yes.
4: You said Fat Chance and Sam Hoops!
1: Yes, you did.
4: Oh. Oh, wait a minute. Yeah, of course. They just arrived in town. Today.
6: Boss, but ain't you heard? They joined up with the Notorious Gun Family.
1: The Notorious Gun Family?
0: Yep. You never heard of the Gun Brothers? Tommy Gun and Stan Gun.
6: And their mother, Big Bertha.
0: And their father, Pop Gun.
6: And their uncle, Lewis Gun.
0: And their anti-aircraft gun.
4: No, I never heard of them.
7: Ain't surprising, is it?
0: Maybe, but they're the worst gangsters in Chicago.
1: The worst gangsters in Chicago?
0: Yep, they ain't stolen a thing for 5 years.
4: Good heavens!
0: And you haven't heard the worst of it yet.
1: That I do find hard to believe.
0: The Gunn family are involved in bootlegging.
4: Bootlegging?
0: Yep, there's been a new law passed which says a man can't drink.
4: Oh!
0: And a man can't smoke.
4: Oh!
8: And what about you know?
0: No, I don't, Ducky. But this I do know. If you want to find Fat Chance, we better start looking in the speakeasy on 74th Street. Come on, boy.
9: Chicago, 1929. Happiness and the Unmentionables move into position around the speakeasy on 74th Street. Run by Chicago mobster Al Cajal and his associates. Police detective O'Dear approaches the door of the speakeasy.
5: Hi, baby. What do you want?
10: Let me in, doll.
5: Why?
10: I'm a policeman. I want to come in and kill everybody.
5: Okay. What's the password?
10: Password?
5: That's it. Now all you have to do is knock twice and ask for Charlie Sugar.
10: Right. I want Charlie Sugar.
5: Yeah, I'm here.
10: Now I shall have to try a more subtle approach.
5: Now what?
10: I'm a completely different person, and to prove it, I do not want Charlie Sugar. Can I come in?
5: Well, that's different. In fact, we'll give you the red carpet treatment.
10: Gee, thanks.
5: Here's the red carpet, and I'll beat it.
9: Meanwhile, as the Unmentionables try to gain entry, Al Cajal is addressing his mob inside. Among them, some of the most notorious and terrifying characters the world has ever known. The Gunn Family, the Dillinger Brothers, and the Beverly Sisters.
11: Okay, you guys. Is there any questions before we put my plan of operation and take over the whole of the USA?
12: Well, one thing, boss.
11: What is it?
12: Now, listen, how come you always carry that little pet mole around with you?
11: Knucklehead. Ain't you ever heard of a gangster's mole?
9: But at that moment, conveniently, the gangsters heard a voice outside.
13: The game's up, Cajal.
11: What's that?
13: This is Ness and the Unmentionables. We know you're in there. Come on out.
11: The cops. We ain't never coming out, copper. Come in and get us.
13: Okay, if that's the way you want to play, I'm up home.
14: Cajal, there's 300 of us out here. Why don't you throw your gun away and come out alone and stand very still under a good light till we can aim at you properly?
11: How do I know this ain't some kind of trap? No. We're staying in here.
14: You mean you're gonna shoot it out?
11: Yeah, we're gonna shoot it out.
9: And sure enough, seconds later, it shot out.

0: There he is. He's out cold.
1: Oh, but we're too late. The trousers have gone.
0: No, wait. His legs are still warm. Those trousers can't be far away.
2: So saying, the arch-fiend Fetish climbed into his gas balloon to escape.
1: After him!
2: The Professor, Trixie, and Percy raced after the balloon, pausing only to leave Spot the dog behind accidentally tied in a sack. Then, just as the balloon was about to leave the ground, they leapt aboard. Up and up they went. And then...
1: Oh! We've been duped! Duped! Duped! Fetish! Fetish isn't in but the balloon. And what's more, Fetish isn't in the balloons. And neither are our trousers.
3: There he is, down on the ground. And he's pointing a gun at us.
1: He's punctured the balloon.
0: We're losing height.
1: Quick, throw out some ballast.
3: What ballast?
1: Chuck out that great big sandbag.
4: Don't you dare come here!
1: Eyes of mine deceive me. Madam, if I'd known it was you, I'd have thrown you out long ago.
4: Oh, don't throw me out.
1: There is no alternative. Oh. It's either you or us.
4: No.
1: Yes.
4: No.
1: Yes, out you go.
4: No.
2: What will happen next? Will the Professor really throw out Lady Constance? If he does, where will she land? If he doesn't, will the balloon crash? Well, I don't care either, but if anyone's interested, they can hear what happens in the next episode of...
5: The Time Trouser.
2: You have just missed, and you don't know how lucky you were, Timbrook Taylor, John Cleese, Graham Garden, David Hatch, Joe Kenner, and Bilotti. They were mutilating a script by Bilotti and Graham Garden with musical discords provided through the arrangements of Leon Cohen and the playing of Leon and the Boys. This farce was produced by David Hatch and Peter Tibbridge, and what's more, there's another next week.
6: Oh, no, it's... I'm sorry, I'll read that again, Mother, again!
7: And he can get through, and I'll listen to him, sorry, I'll read that again.
1: You bet.
7: And he can get through, and I'll listen to him, sorry, I'll read that again.

0: 15 seconds from now, you'll see the picture he just took. 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

0: We present Arthur Lowe, John LeMessurier, and Clive Dunn in Dad's Army. The King was in his counting house, featuring John Lorre, Arnold Ridley, and Ian Lavender, with this week's guests, Bill Pertwee, Larry Martin, and Wendy Richard. Here is the news, and this is John Snagg reading it. It is the summer of 1941, and the people of Britain, with their indomitable fighting spirit, continue to repel Hitler's attempts to add their country to his long list of conquests. Even in these grim days, people sometimes need to unwind a little, and Captain Mannering of the Warmington-on-Sea Home Guard platoon is planning a little get-together for the men under his command. From his office at Swallows Bank, he is telephoning his wife.
1: Yes, Elizabeth. I've told them to be round at the house at 8 o'clock tonight. Yes. Just a few sandwiches and some beer. That should get them all in a convivial mood. Yeah. You don't think we ought to give them beer? No. Of course they won't get drunk and start smashing the house up. My men are not hooligans. Just a minute, Elizabeth. Someone's at the door. Come in.
2: I'm so sorry, sir. I didn't know you were on the phone.
1: It's all right, Wilson. Have a seat.
2: Well, thank you, sir.
1: I won't be a minute. Just talking to the little woman.
2: Yeah.
1: Now, look here, Elizabeth. What? Oh, No, I'm sure they wouldn't mind if you wore your siren suit. After all, Winston Churchill wears one. Not quite the same thing. No, well, never mind, but... Oh, very well, then. Goodbye, dear. I'm sorry about that, Wilson. Just discussing tonight's party.
2: I must say I'm looking forward to it, sir. Do you know this will be the first time that I've visited your house?
1: Well, we haven't done much entertaining since the war started. Mm. I thought the time had come for some of the platoon to get together in civilian clothes and meet on equal terms.
2: Well, that's very democratic of you, sir.
1: Of course, I realize that it's even more difficult for you, Wilson. As your superior here at the bank and your commanding officer in the platoon, we don't get much chance to meet as equals.
2: No, we don't, sir. No.
1: However, tonight, you may call me George.
2: Thank you, sir.
1: And I shall call you Arthur.
2: Oh, that will be nice.
1: Come in.
3: Excuse me, Mr. Mannering. Would you sign these letters, please?
1: Yes, all right, Pike. You may as well wait. I'll do them now.
3: Oh, thank you, sir. Uncle Arthur. Mm? I am excited, aren't you?
2: Well, no, not really, Frank. I've seen Mr. Mannering sign letters before.
3: No. I mean, about the party tonight. I'm really looking forward to it.
2: Yeah, well, yes, so am I, yes. George has just been telling me all about it.
3: George who?
2: Mr. Mannering, of course.
1: Wilson. I said you could call me George at the party, not here at the bank.
2: Oh, so sorry, sir. Slip of the tongue.
3: Can I call you George at the party, Mr. Mannering?
1: Certainly not.
2: Something just occurred to me, sir. Let's hope it won't be tonight that the balloon goes up.
3: Oh, we're having balloons as well.
1: We're not having balloons, you stupid boy. I must say, Wilson, I'm really looking forward to 8 o'clock this evening. All of us gathered together in my sitting room, civilian clothes in a nice, happy, relaxed, carefree atmosphere. Nothing like it.

0: Yes, well, nice of you all to come.
1: Well, it's nice of you to ask us, George.
2: Hi. Very nice.
3: Very nice indeed.
0: Glad you were able to make it, Charles.
4: It's a lovely party, Mr. Mannering.
5: Yes, I'm enjoying myself, sir. Definitely, sir.
0: No, please, please. George.
5: My name's not George, sir. It's Jack.
0: No, no. I want you to call me George. Jack. I say, Arthur. Mm-hmm. Look at the time. Joe's late.
1: My goodness, so he is, George.
0: Well, now, my wife will be down in a moment, and then we can start on the refreshments.
3: I must say, I'm looking forward to meeting your good lady, sir. George?
2: Sir George? What are you talking about, Godfrey? He hasn't been knighted yet.
0: Ah, I expect that's Joe. Let him in, Pike.
4: Yes, Mr. Mannering.
0: Well, Fraser? James? How's business?
2: Oh, I can't complain. I delayed the interview who ordered one of my best oak coffins. Her husband dropped down dead. Just like that. 1 minute he was here. The next minute, he was gone.
0: How terrible, huh?
2: Hey, just about your age and Beldy was. He went out like a light, George.
0: Did he really?
4: Joe Walker and lady friend.
0: What?
6: Evening all.
7: You know Shaw, don't you, Mr. Mannering?
0: We have met. I told you this was Stag, Walker. I'll talk to you later.
8: Oh, pleased to meet you, I'm sure.
2: Georgie! Trust Joe to turn up with a tart. Look at the pair of them.
9: Yes, I am.
0: Well, you'll excuse me. I'll just go see how my wife's getting on.
2: Well, I must say, I'd have thought old Mannering would have had a better place than this. I've never seen such a load of old rubbish. Ah, there's nothing here worth tuppence.
4: Hey, no, look. This little glass ornament's nice, isn't it? Eh? Look, it's full of water. It's got a little cottage inside it.
3: Sissy and I have got one of those at home. They're very pretty. You shake them hard and they make a snowstorm.
4: Really? What, like this? Oh, yeah. Oh, so it does. Hey, look, Uncle Arthur, isn't it pretty?
1: Yes, it is. Awfully nice, Frank.
4: Hey, I think I'm going to have another go. Oh, no. Oh, no. The bottom's come off. Oh, the snow's fallen out and all the water.
5: You've done it now, Pikey. Mr. George would be furious.
7: I don't suppose he'd be that keen on you wetting his carpet, either.
4: Oh, Uncle Arthur, what am I going to do?
1: I've really no idea, Frank. Why can't you leave things alone?
7: Here, give it to me, Pikey.
4: Here you are, Joe. What are you going to do with it?
7: Well, fill it up with water from this goldfish bowl.
4: I see.
7: There you are. Now, give us the bottom, Pikey.
4: Here
7: you
4: are.
7: Now, if we screw it up again, he probably won't notice that the snow's all gone. There.
0: Yes, all right, Elizabeth. Don't be long, my dear. Sorry I've been such a long time. Is everyone enjoying themselves?
2: Oh, I haven't been to a party like this for a year.
0: Oh, good. Well, my wife may be a few more minutes, so I think we'll start without her. Arthur, perhaps you'd hand those sandwiches around.
1: Oh, yes, yes, yes. Right here, George.
0: I'll look after the drinks. Beer, everybody? Good, good idea. Good idea. Suppose I should start with the lady.
8: Oh, tar, ever so. What lovely glasses. They're so little.
0: Well, I thought we'd have our beer in these wine glasses. They make it more like a festive occasion.
2: Aye. And they make it go further.
0: Cheers, then. Everybody?
6: Cheers, sir.
10: Cheers, cheers, sir. Cheers, sir.
0: Now, haven't shown you round yet, have I?
2: No.
0: I've got several curios and antiques that you might be interested in.
2: Load of rubbish.
0: For instance, this little glass ornament on the mantelpiece belonged to my mother. It's Victorian, you know.
2: Aha, and so was she.
0: If you shake it, you'll get a snowstorm.
2: I wouldn't bank on it.
0: Good Lord.
4: Is there something wrong then, Mr. Henry?
0: Well, as I was looking at the little cottage, I could have sworn a fish swam out of the front door.
4: Miss Mallarine, who's that portrait of over the fireplace?
0: Ah, that's my late father. Wonderful man. He had a flourishing tailor's business on the parade at Eastbourne. He was a member of the Master Tailor's Guild.
4: Did he make that suit you're wearing, Mr. Mallarine?
0: Of course he didn't. He died in 1922.
2: And so did that suit.
0: What was that, Frank?
2: I said my dad played the flute.
0: Really? Ah, that sounds like Elizabeth. Must be coming down.
5: Straight through the ceiling.
0: I'll just go and tell her the party's in full swing. Excuse me a moment.
6: Yeah, sure. I think she was quite right to give up the belly, listen.
1: Stand at the front door, Frank. You had better go and see who it is.
4: Yes, all right, Uncle Arthur. Right.
2: I wish that Mrs. Mannering would hurry up. The sooner we get this ridiculous charade over, the better.
0: I can't help that. I've got my duty to do.
1: Sounds like that awful warden fella.
0: Now, come on, then. Here, what's going on in here?
4: Look, I've told you, Mr. Rogers, we're having a party.
0: Party, eh? Blimey, none of you look very jolly. Can't be much of a do.
1: Now, here, Hodges, this party's nothing to do with you. It's private.
0: Oh, really? Where's Mannering?
1: He's upstairs with his good lady.
0: Oh, it's one of those sort of parties, is it?
1: Okay, how dare you burst into a private house like this? Just clear off, will you?
0: Don't you give me that, mate. I'm here on business. I was passing and I saw a light flashing from upstairs. Mrs. Mannering, won't be a moment. She's just... What do you want, Warden? You were shown a light. Oh, that was my wife. She inadvertently stumbled against the blackout curtain. Aye, aye, been at the bismuth again, has she? I shall ignore your vulgarity. Cool. Hey. Look, blimey, here we go again. Well, I'm off to report to headquarters. Here, you lot aren't going to stand around here with a raid on, are you?
10: What we do is our own affair. Probably on his solitary plane. The last twitchings of the wounded Nazi beast.
0: Quick, down on the floor, everybody.
7: Here, sure, quick. Get down here under the table. We'll be safe here.
8: You must be joking when you're about a girl's not safe anywhere.
5: That one's not far away.
4: Neither of those.
0: Move. Oh, I think I'd better find out where that lot landed. Can I use your phone, Mannering?
1: Yes, carry on. Right. Don't you think we ought to go down to the church hall, sir?
0: Let's see where those bombs landed. Hello? Is that you, Gerald? Look, any idea where that lot come down? Yeah. One on the allotments, right. One on the taxi garage. Any casualties? No, good. Where was the third one? I see. That's a bit of luck. Yeah. Good job it was closed. Righto, I'm coming back now. Cheerio.
10: Good job what was closed?
0: The bank.
10: The bank?
0: Yeah.
5: Is it bomb on the bank? Is it bomb on the bank? Don't panic! Don't panic! Bomb on the bank!
0: Yeah. Right, come on, man. Let's get down there right away. Jones, Fraser, Godfrey, Pike, Walker. Yeah, just a minute. Where is Walker?
7: I'm down here, sir.
0: Why are you under the table?
2: It can't be because you had too much to drink, sir.
8: Joe told me I'd be safe under here. Nothing will touch me. He's a terrible liar.
0: Come on out, both of you.
8: Well, I'm off. I've had enough excitement for one evening.
7: That's what you said last night.
8: Ooh.
0: You're doing nothing of the sort, young lady. Right, everybody, follow me. We've got to get down to the bank. I need all the help I can get.
2: Ah, cat. No, we'll never know what Mrs. Mannering looks like.
1: Dear, oh, dear. Made an awful mess of the vault, hasn't it, sir?
0: Yes, it has indeed. Be careful, Jones. That wall doesn't look very safe. Don't lean on it.
5: I'm not, sir. I'm stopping it from falling over.
0: Oh, I see. Well done. Wilson, shine your torch over there.
1: All right, sir.
7: Blimey. Look at all that lovely lolly.
0: Pike, guard the door.
4: Where is it, Mr. Mannering?
0: What? Oh, well, guard, what's left of it?
1: Well, what are we going to do now, sir?
0: We've got to get all this money together and take it to a place that's secure, where we can keep an eye on it.
4: I know.
0: We'll take it down to the church hall.
1: There's just one thing, George.
0: We're not at the party now, Wilson.
1: Sorry, sir. What I was going to say was, what are we going to carry it in?
0: Ah, yes, yes, that is the problem.
3: My sister says she always keeps her money in a mattress. That we could get one and pull all the stuffing out.
4: Excuse me, Mr. Mannering. I've got an idea. Why don't we get the curtains out of your office? We could make a sort of bag thing and carry the money in that.
0: That's good thinking, Pike. Yes, go and get them.
4: Right, right, thank you.
0: All right, young lady, you can go. Shan't need you anymore.
8: Blimey, you've got a cheek.
0: I beg your pardon?
8: You're just like all men. You use girls, and when you don't want them anymore, you cast them off.
0: I don't know what you're talking about.
8: You old men are worse than the young ones.
0: How dare you. Walker, kindly see this young lady of yours off the premises.
7: Yeah, all right, sir. Come on, Shaw.
8: Okay, Joe. Good night, Mr. Mannering. I'd like to say it's been lovely, but it hasn't. Be seeing you.
0: Wilson, I think I shall have a word with Walker about the company he keeps. Where does he find girls like that?
1: Well, I expect Walker would tell you for a small consideration, George.
0: Are you suggesting that I... For the last time, would you stop calling me by my Christian name?
1: No, sorry, sir, but you started it. I just don't seem to be able to get out of the habit.
0: Right, mind how you go, man. Keep your end level, Jones.
11: Right, sir.
0: Right. Put it down. Slowly. Good. Wilson.
1: Mm-hmm.
0: How much money did we have in the vault?
1: Well, according to the books, £96,478.11 and 4p.
0: Right. Now, what we've got to do now is to count it.
4: I'm back, Mr. Mannering.
0: Ah, Pike. Did you get on to the manager of the Eastgate branch?
4: Yes, Mr. Mannering. He said we can take the money over to his bank tomorrow morning and put it in his vault.
0: Good. Now, look, Wilson. You get on the phone and order a taxi to take us to Eastgate at 9 o'clock tomorrow morning.
1: All right, sir.
0: Now, pay attention, men. This money has got to be counted.
5: Mr. Speak, sir.
0: What is it, Jones?
5: Well, sir, I'd like to volunteer to be a counter, sir. Let me be a counter. I've done a lot of counting in my time. When I was in the Sudan, I used to count sheep. But not because I wanted to go to sleep, you understand, but because we wanted to know how many sheep we had.
0: Yes, all right, Jones. Now look at...
5: Of course, the CO, he was very partial to a bit of roast mutton, you know, sir. I remember he used to say to me, Jones, he used to call me that, you know, sir, I'd like a sheep's head this weekend and leave the eyes in. I want it to see us through the week. I had a very dry sense of humour, our CO. He used to do a lot of laughing.
0: Did he really? All right, you can count the £5 notes.
5: Oh, thank you, sir, thank you.
0: Walker, you will count the £1 notes.
12: Right, you are, Mr. Mannering.
0: Pike, take the silver. Sir. And Fraser, the copper.
2: Wait a minute, sir. Why should I count the dirty copper? Why can I no count the £5 notes instead of that old fool?
5: Here, who you calling an old fool? You get on and count the dirty copper like the officer says.
0: Yes, I don't want to count the copper. Be quiet, both of you. Stop arguing. Don't set up a couple of trestle tables.
1: I've been on the phone, sir, but I'm afraid I can't get a taxi for tomorrow morning.
0: What do you mean? Why not?
1: That is, sir, one of the bombs fell on the garage and both the taxis are out of action.
0: But we've got to get that money over to Eastgate somehow.
1: Yes, I know.
0: Too far to carry it. Only Jones hadn't lent his van to that fellow in Eastbourne.
4: Excuse me, Mr. Mannering. If you could let me off for a little while, I think I could get us some transport.
0: Really, Pike? Off you go, then.
4: Thank you, Mr. Mannering.
0: Wilson, you'd better take over counting the silver until Pike gets back.
1: Very well, sir.
5: Excuse me, Mr. Mannering. We've got the trestle table set up. Can we start counting?
0: Yes, Jones. Off you go.
5: Sure. Oh, I'm going to enjoy this, sir. 5, 10, 15, 25, 30, 35, 2,450, 22,455, 22,460, 22,460. No, that's wrong. No. Oh, well. 5, 15, 20, 25.
0: How's the copper going, Fraser?
2: Just look what he's done to my hands, Mr. Mannering. He's turned them all green.
7: That's all right, Saffy. Now they match your face.
2: That does it, Mr. Mannering. Either I count the £5 notes or I'm going home.
0: Oh, all right. Change places with Jones.
5: Now, that's not fair, sir.
0: Don't argue, Jones. Ah, this must be Pike. I'll go and see how he got on.
1: All right, sir.
4: I'm back, Mr. Mannering.
0: What's that thing you're pushing?
4: It's a Boy Scout's handcart. I borrowed it from Barry Roberts. He's the pack leader for the Owl Patrol. I used to be an owl. I think they're the best, but I wanted to be a raven.
0: Never mind. Surely you're not suggesting that we use this cart to take £96,000 over to Eastgate in?
4: Yeah.
0: You stupid. Wilson, come over here a minute, will you?
13: Coming, sir.
0: Look at this handcart. You'd never guess it, would you? But this is Pike's idea of transport for carrying the money.
1: Well, that's awfully good, sir, isn't it? You're quite right. No one would ever guess, would they? Very clever.
0: What was that you said?
1: I was just saying, sir, I think it's a marvellous idea. I mean, who would ever suspect that we were transporting £96,000 over to Eastgate on a Scouts handcart.
0: Yes. Yes, well, I must say, I was rather pleased with the idea when I first conceived it.
1: I really don't know how you think of these things, you know.
0: It's all part of leadership, Wilson.
1: Yeah, but I tell you what, sir, why do we let Frank push the cart wearing his old Scout uniform?
0: Well, yes, of course. That was all part of my master plan.
1: Really, sir, I don't remember you mentioning it.
0: No, I didn't. You see, I've learned not to reveal all the facets of my little schemes at one go.
1: Oh, no, no.
0: Otherwise, people like yourself might feel that they weren't getting a chance to contribute anything.
1: Yes, well, I see, sir, but how awfully thoughtful of you. By the way, the counting shouldn't take much longer, as it's almost 3:30 in the morning. Have you got any plans for the men?
0: In what way?
1: Well, I just think they'd like to get back to their homes with such a few hours' sleep. I mean, they all have jobs to go to tomorrow. And really, the money is our responsibility, isn't it? It's not theirs.
0: Yes, I suppose that is true, yes. All right, Wilson. As soon as they finish counting it, they can go. And you and I, and Pike, can look after it until the morning. After all, it should be safe enough. Nobody knows it's here, except us.
1: Right. I'll go and tell them in.
0: Yeah, just a minute. We won't be able to put the money on the cart as it is. We'll need some sort of container.
7: Yeah, Mr. Mannering, I've got an idea.
0: I don't want to buy anything, Walker.
7: It's nothing like that. It's just in the choir room, there's a big laundry basket full of dirty surpluses. I mean, that'd do, wouldn't it?
0: Excellent, yes. Well done, Walker. Corporal Jones? Yeah. Go with Walker and get it from the choir room.
5: Yes, sir. There's just one thing. What should we do with the surpluses?
0: No, I don't care what to do with them. Go and get on with it.
5: Right, sir. Come on, Joe.
7: Coming, Jonesy.
0: You know, Wilson, I should think head office would be very grateful having this money saved. Might even mean promotion.
1: Mm, that'd be nice, sir. I'd like that.
0: Not you, me.
1: Yes, of course, sir, yes.
2: Hey, come, Manning. Didn't forget to tell those bloated capitalists that I was up into the wee small hours counting their filthy lucre.
0: Yes, all right, Fraser. Why does Fraser have to spoil everything by being so bolshy?
1: I've no idea, sir.
5: Here you are, sir. Here's the basket.
0: Oh, jolly good. Take it over there by the table.
5: Righto, sir. Come on, Joe.
1: Right. That basket doesn't look awfully secure, sir. I suppose the money will be safe.
0: Well, tell you what. We won't take any chances. When we've got the money in, we'll lock it in the choir room for the night, and the three of us can work out a rota for guard duty outside the door.
1: I see. Oh, by the way, sir, I've had a word with Pike, and he is quite prepared to wear his Boy Scout uniform tomorrow morning, but he says he'll have to go home tonight to get it aired.
0: Did it aired?
1: Yes. You see, he hasn't worn it for some time, and his mother won't let him wear anything that hasn't been properly aired.
0: Oh, for heaven's sake. But that means that it'll just be you and me to look after the money.
1: Yes, well, actually, that brings me to my next point, you see. Pike doesn't really want to walk home by himself. He doesn't like the dark, you see.
0: It's about time that boy grew up. All right, I'll see you both back here in the morning at 9 o'clock. Godfrey, can I have a word with you?
3: Oh, yes, Mr. Mannering, yes.
0: Okay, Godfrey. I'm going to remain here for the rest of the night and make sure nobody runs off with the money. I'm sending everybody else home, but I would like someone to stay here with me.
3: Yes, of course, Mr. Mannering, I'd love to.
0: Good, right. Thank you,
3: sir. Sir, just one thing, sir.
0: What's that?
3: Well, I do have an appointment at the clinic at 9:30. We shall be awake by then, shall we?
0: Awake? You and I will be on guard outside the choir room door. Inside there will be a basket containing £96,000. Of course we shall be awake.
1: Mr. Mannering. Wake up, Mr. Mannering.
0: Yes.
1: Wilson and Pike.
0: Oh, right, yeah. Must have just dozed off in the last few minutes. Wait, where's Godfrey?
1: He's outside the door of the choir room.
0: Oh, good. Knowing him, I thought he might have popped into the gents.
1: Oh, I expect he will when he wakes up.
0: Yeah, wakes up? Oh, really, this is too bad. Anyway, let's unlock the choir room. Get the basket. Come on, Godfrey. Godfrey, wake up! Oh, wake up!
3: Oh, thank you, Sissy. Leave it on the bedside cabinet.
0: Godfrey! Not your sister, it's Captain Mannering.
3: Oh, hello, Captain Mannering. I'm awfully sorry, I must have dozed off.
0: Pike, here's the key. Unlock the door, and then you and Godfrey go in and get the basket. Bring it out here, and we'll load it onto the cart.
4: Right you are, Mr. Mannering.
0: You know, Wilson, once we've taken the money over to the Eastgate branch, we'd better think about getting some repairs done to our vaults.
1: Yes, sir.
4: Mr. Mannering?
0: Yes, what is it, Pike?
4: He's not there.
0: It's gone. What has? What are you talking about?
3: The basket, Mr. Manton. It's gone.
0: Don't be ridiculous. How could it have gone? The door was locked.
1: Yes, and you were sleeping outside.
4: But there's another door leading into the street.
0: This is terrible. But what will head office say?
1: Well, I don't think they're going to be frightfully pleased, sir.
0: What's going on in here? It's you, Warden. What do you want?
11: I've had reports that there was a lot of activity here during the night. Lights spilling out all over the place. Was that you lot?
1: Well, just clear off, will you? We're rather busy.
11: Don't you talk to me like that, mate. I nearly got killed just now. All because I had to come here to see you lot of hooligans.
0: How dare you. Anyway, what are you talking about?
11: All I know is, mate, as I rode up here, I nearly got knocked off my bike by the laundry van driving Alpha Leather down the hill. I could have been very, very serious.
1: Just a minute. What laundry van?
11: The Primrose Ann Laundry.
3: Oh, they're very good. Sissy and I send our things to them.
4: My mum says I don't put enough starch in our pillowcases.
0: Don't be quiet, both of you. Alison Hodges, did that van call here this morning?
11: Of course it did. Does every Friday. Picks up the dirty surpluses, that sort of thing. They got their own key to the side door.
0: Wilson, you're thinking what I'm thinking.
1: For once, I think I am, sir.
0: Come on, we've got to get down to that laundry.
11: What's the hurry?
0: Do you mind not interfering? This has nothing whatever to do with you.
11: But please yourself, mate. But you're wasting your time going down to the laundry. It'll be hours before the van gets back there. He's got all these other pickups around the town to do first.
0: Right. Now, where does the van call at next? I said, where does the van call at next? Hodges, did you hear what I said?
11: Yeah, and there's nothing wrong with my hearing.
0: Well, why didn't you answer?
11: You told me it was nothing to do with me.
0: No, don't be ridiculous. Where does it go next?
11: Ask nicely.
0: What do you mean?
11: Say please.
0: Where does the van go next? Please.
11: I haven't the vaguest idea.
3: If it's any help, I've noticed the driver sometimes calls down the road at the convent.
4: I expect he goes there to pick up the nun's dirty habits.
1: That is a very old joke.
4: They're very old nuns.
0: Be quiet. Now, come on. Better get down to the convent.
1: All right, sir.
0: I don't find the situation particularly funny, Wilson.
1: I'm so sorry, sir.
2: I've just thought of something.
0: What is that?
1: Well, if we don't get the laundry on time, Fraser will never again be able to call our £96,000 filthy lucre.

0: In that episode of Dad's Army, based on the original television series by Jimmy Perry and David Croft, you heard Arthur Lowe as Captain Mannering, John LeMessurier, Sergeant Wilson, Clive Dunn, Corporal Jones, John Laurie, Private Fraser, Arnold Ridley, Private Godfrey, Ian Lavender, Private Pike, Bill Pertwee, ARP Warden, Larry Martin, Private Walker, and Wendy Richard as Shirley. The King Was in His Counting House was adapted for radio by Harold Snowd and Michael Knowles and produced by John Dial.
1: Family. Oh, the big red letters stand for the Jell-O family. That's Jell-O.
2: Yum, yum, yum.
1: Jell-O pudding. Yum, yum, yum.
3: Jell-O
1: tapioca pudding, just
3: so real. Oh, then how much is that vase?
4: It's 1,000 years old and worth £10,000.
3: Ha ha, this curly whirly with all its miles of chewy toffee covered in creamy Cadbury's chocolate is 10 minutes old and it costs 3p. Of course, you can't stick flowers in it. But you can't chew a vase.
5: If you're paying this kind of money for a car, you'd want it to have a touch of style, legroom, four doors, and all that. And if this is what you had in mind, you don't even have to pay that kind of money for the new Skoda Super Estel. Skoda's new Super Estel puts the man in the street
6: and his dog
5: on the road.

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1: 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Right on the dirt.
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4: Hello, and welcome to our annual roundup of the best of the news quiz for 2002. We start, as always, with a cutting, read by Charlotte Green.
5: A Nigerian arrested in Roosendaal, the Netherlands, was carrying 186 false papers, including 29 Nigerian passports, 30 British passports, 74 Dutch work permits, and 18 birth certificates. Police say they haven't yet identified.
4: You know, when New Labour came to power 5 years ago, some people thought they might not make the best subjects for biting satire, being bland, dull, and terribly managerial. It would be like trying to make gags about an accountancy firm. How wrong we were. And why is New Labour going soft on crime, soft on those who commit crime?
6: It's a good question, Simon. The government is reclaiming the streets. This is what David Blunkett, the Home Secretary, said. It's time to reclaim the streets, which is a slogan that he's nicked, I think, from the anti-globalism protesters. Now, I thought that was a bit alarmist. I don't want to hear the Home Secretary saying, "My God, it's a jungle out there." And I think Tony said, "Right, David, you go out with an iron bar after 8 o'clock. They've given him a Rottweiler as a blind dog. Basically, there's going to be a huge clampdown on crime because there's a whiff of panic.
7: What they're also going to do is tag people, more people, aren't they?
8: So you can spot them.
7: It's sort
8: you've
7: of
8: got to be mugged. You've got to keep your eyes at about ankle level.
7: Yes.
8: And if you see a bloke with a winking electronic belt on his ankle, you run.
7: You run.
8: And complicated policy, but it might just work.
6: What about all these packs of dogs that are going to be redundant after fox hunting's banned? Surely, if they train the dogs to chase men in stripy jumpers with bags with swag written on them, that would be helpful.
9: They'd just go after the urban fox, and the urban fox would run down an alley and then turn around and say, "All right, want some, do ya?" Stop and search only works, though, doesn't it, if it's completely universal, if everybody is stopped and searched all the time. And I don't think I want to leave. I'd rather be mugged occasionally than shaken down by the police. Even I don't want to know what's in some of my pockets.
4: Andy, your question, why is the Home Secretary in a very mellow mood?
6: Basically, under the proposals, smoking cannabis will be less illegal, but selling cannabis will be more illegal. I hope that's cleared it up. I only read the coverage of this story in the Daily Mail for 3 days, so I was under the impression that cannabis had been made compulsory. And that David Blunkett was going to come round with squads of policemen and force-feed dope to me. But that's it. Basically, the police are going to be given discretionary powers, and they're going to be able to seize and warn.
10: Well, there's also a sense that nobody really understood it, because one of the things that David Blunkett said, we won't arrest anybody unless there's a threat to public order. Well, nobody who's smoking cannabis can be asked to do anything. Threat to public order. And then Oliver Letwin said, "The thing is, we've decriminalised it, but I mean, our children have still got to buy this from criminals." And he was making it sound like it really ought to be a commercial opportunity.
4: Mark, one very much for you. Who's been pouring oil on troubled fires?
11: Well, this could be an assortment of government ministers, I suppose, who keep telling the fire brigade union that they have to modernise. And then they say this in this Gothic building that is officially opened once a year by a man in garters who bangs a black rod on a door and then walks backwards so that everybody could say, "Hear, hear, honourable member," as they stand around a mace. And so I suppose the idea that they're coming up with is that they want to modernise the fire service, presumably in the way that they've modernised other services, which means that the fire engine will turn up and you'll have to pay a top-up fee before they actually hose anything down. But it will be modernised, so there will be a Starbucks on the back of every fire engine. So I suppose the fire service should be modernised the same way that that Parliament has been modernised, so that if you ring up with a 999 call, they say, well, apparently there's a fire, and everybody goes, oh, here, here, here, and then they pledge to put out a white paper on the issue. And then about 6 months later, some civil servants start to put together a bit of a plan of how they're going to put the fire out, but then it never comes to anything because there's a second unelected fire service that it has to go to first, which is run by ancestors of 13th century firemen and Melvin Bragg.
2: Well, but the answer to the question, who, is presumably Prescott, is it?
11: Yes.
2: The token Englishman in the government.
11: I think I've got this right. There was one interview last week where he was talking about the fire service, and I think what he said was, well, I mean, like, it was dumped on my lap, and I'm asking to be, why do you asking? And you know, those stubborn firemen, they wouldn't even agree to that. No wonder they can't do a deal. If you agreed to anything Prescott said, you'd have agreed to put out a fire in three separate tenses at once.
12: John Prescott said he has enough of striking firemen. He prefers hitting members of the public. But if the Labour government had problems, they were as nothing compared to the ongoing horrors faced by the Conservative Party. After months of backbiting about his leadership, Ian Duncan Smith decided the time had come to take tough, decisive action.
13: Francis, who faces a quiet revolution?
2: I don't know why that's appropriate. Well, I think it's my old protégé, Mr. IDS. So good, they named him thrice, but then reduced him to an abbreviation. No one could be bothered to mention his name at all in headlines if he insisted on having it spelt out. And Duncan Smith thought he would lance the boil by holding a press conference and delivering this amazing statement saying, "Unite or die." It's always a mistake. Roy Major did that. He said, back me or sack me, and all sorts of Tory MPs. Well, actually, now you mention it.
6: I think he's obviously a student of political history, Duncan Smith, isn't he? And I think he obviously...
13: He is political history.
6: And I think he was obviously thinking of that old Lyndon B. Johnson adage, and he said about internal plotters, you know, he said he would rather have them inside the tent pissing out rather than outside the tent pissing in. But it seems to me that Ian Duncan Smith's got the worst of both worlds now. Because they're inside the tent and they're pissing on him. Which I think is... But he made that most serious of errors, which is not giving the press what they want, didn't he? Because he said he was going to make a personal statement, which in tabloid press speak means... resignation or Ulrika Jonsson affair, doesn't it? And it was a terrible tease. I watched it, and it was all in the past tense. I have led this party to the best of my ability. You could sense the disappointment. It was all foreplay and no orgasm, wasn't it? As far as the journalists were concerned. So he's now annoyed the journalists. But you could have a great time, Francis, with your uncanny similarity to him, because now, with war breaking out in the Tory party, you could go round to Portillo's house in the dead of night and tap on his window and say, I can see what you're doing.
13: All this has given rise to a new joke among medically inclined Tory MPs. What's the difference between IDS and IBS? One is an unpleasant pain in the backside, and the other is irritable bowel syndrome.
14: I think it's time for you to tell the world what you just told me about Duncan Smith. Do you feel ready for it?
15: It's like the giant rat of Sumatra, a story for which the world is not yet prepared.
16: Well, apparently...
15: This is not the giant rat.
16: It is exactly like the giant rat of Sumatra,
15: it is,
16: apparently.
15: Yes.
2: A former girlfriend of his claims that there is a giant rat nestling in Duncan Smith's pants.
9: He'd have noticed, wouldn't he?
6: Is that a euphemism? That's not a real rat, is it?
2: No, but he's enormous, she said.
9: So how identical are you to this man?
2: This is why I'm trying to spread this story around a bit in the hope that people will assume.
14: It's terrible. There's going to be this road accident, and they'll arrive, and the pathologist will say, no, I think this one's Francis Weed.
17: A primary school's new £75,000 toilet block was opened yesterday with a blessing. The Bishop of Lancaster, the Right Reverend Stephen Pedley, recited a special prayer and splashed water onto the walls. For the Queen, it was a year of two halves. Her Golden Jubilee was a great success.
4: But just when she thought this was going to be an annus terrificus, along came a certain butler.
13: Jeremy, which rock gods are set to save the Queen?
18: Elizabeth, to celebrate the fact that she has been Queen for longer than anyone can remember or cares about, is having a modern toe-tapping concert at Buckingham Palace with some of the top combos from the Hit Parade. Thomas Jones, the Welsh coal miner's daughter, and Phil Collins.
15: It's going to add a new meaning to records called Queen in Concert.
18: What are you going to do a bit? Is she going to compare or something?
7: Give it up! Do you feel all right? How long have you been feeling all right? Marvellous, carry on.
19: I think they should just go the whole hog and transfer Glastonbury up to Buckingham Palace. That'll like. Well, she'll enjoy that, seeing Buckingham Palace turned into a human toilet. If it isn't already, who knows?
18: It is mostly dreadful, but people like Phil Collins, people say, oh, you say what you like about Phil Collins, he's very popular. He's not popular. Nobody thinks Phil Collins is bloody fantastic. Tired people find him bearable.
19: Is he better than Christa Berg?
18: Well, there's... Oh. Why did Christa Berg cross the road to get to the middle?
13: So, Andy, why didn't the butler do it?
6: I think let's start at the really important constitutional issue that this whole business has thrown up, because it was all triggered by the trial of Paul Burrell, and I think that raises the question of just what else has the Queen forgotten? I mean, how bad is her memory? I mean, what's to prevent her next week? She's in a car, you know, on some royal trip with Prince Charles and Prince Philip. You know, what's to stop her saying, do you know, Charles, I've just remembered you're not my son. I mean, it just doesn't ring true. The dialogue doesn't sound right. I mean, he said to Her Majesty, you only spoke in black and white. The princess spoke in colours. Now, the Queen's next words aren't recorded, but... my guess is... it was, who are you, you ridiculous little man?
15: I mean, am I alone in thinking that the butler looks a little bit like Camp Will Carling? It's exactly the same desperate Dan chin, with a slightly more tremulous lip.
7: You're not suggesting, surely.
15: Will Carling has a masculine side. No, I don't.
6: He is not a real butler anyway, because I went all the way through that transcript. Right. Not once does he say, you rang the lady.
20: A toy firm has axed a vibrating replica of Harry Potter's broomstick after mums complained their daughters spent too long riding it.
4: Two topics which always please our panel are animals and body parts, and sometimes both together.
13: Sandy, does my bum look big in this?
10: Yes. Next.
4: Francis, boy.
10: Boys are getting fatter, that's the fact of the matter. All boys are getting fatter, and the amount that a boy is getting fatter is in direct proportion to the number of times he wants to go to my supermarket without a shirt on. It is one of my complete bugbears, and I'd like to broadcast this on national radio. There isn't a man in Britain who looks good without a shirt on. Not one. Please don't do it in the frozen food section, or particularly near the root vegetables. It is really... horrible. Honestly, I can't check the melons for ripeness. It really is.
9: We look fatter because men are doing more cooking. Because it used to be that the only time we held cooking tools was the barbecue, and the forks are really long. So when you hold one of them, you look really small in proportion. But when you do real cooking in the kitchen, then you're just holding a small fork, which is only about 4 inches long, and you think, God, he's grown that one. He's... That's what it is.
10: Jeremy, the fact that Jamie Oliver pretends to cook on television is not a social trend.
9: It's not true. And he really likes things from Sainsbury's. They don't pay him to say that.
19: I saw him in Lidl's last week.
9: Did you? Lidl's makes Summerfield look like Waitrose, doesn't it? Lidl sells things like wine-flavoured drink. It's attractive when men are a bit fat. Women always say that about men. Oh, well, I think it's a bit, oh, yeah, love handles. You're starting to get old of, don't you? Oh, yeah.
10: Jeremy, what dream world are you...
9: All right.
10: It may be that I'm the last woman in Britain to comment on this, but really...
9: Other women, Sandy, say this.
10: Do they?
9: All other women.
10: Mm. All those women going, all right. Men are cooking and I like it best when they're really fat.
9: Really fat and bald and incontinent. It's distinguished. I love when people say things like that. They say, oh, I think it's a few streaks of white hair. And, oh, yeah, they're distinguished. On the head, perhaps, to make the penis look like a badger, don't they?
0: Go back to Lidl, so... I have to admit, I do buy things from Lidl's. There are some things, if you're selective, you know, it's good.
9: Norman!
0: But you've got to take, what?
9: It's legal to steal from Lidl.
21: Francis, whose new idea should be taken at face value?
22: Yes, I did read about this. It was someone who was described as the top plastic surgeon. I don't know if there are bottom plastic surgeons as well, but there probably are. But this chap actually lived up to his billing because he's all about tops. He gave a speech saying that complete face transplants will be possible within, I think, 6 months, he claims. And this was reported as if it was news, that it's going to be a great breakthrough. In fact, they've been going on for years, as some of us know to our cost, after that awful incident in the Casablanca clinic I had with Ian Duncan Smith. But... But anyway, they're getting made available to all very soon.
21: Simon, I had to carry donor cards saying, in the event of my being knocked down by a 653 bus, I would like my face to go too. I'd have to think about that a bit. I've got one for the kidneys. I don't mind that. I mean, you can't recognise my kidney from somebody else. But I really want, you know, my face suddenly appearing in the Minor of Manor House in 40 years' time. My children a bit of a shock to see their father coming back. I thought we'd buried him.
23: I mean, if you were hit by the bus, I mean, you'd have a certain expression on your face as well. So somebody's going to be walking about like... What if you're a male adult donor of a certain age, right, and you die at the point of, you know, physical entertainment with a lady?
21: No, it's only the
23: right?
21: face you're giving.
23: Well, my face changes. You've got some poor donee walking about with that expression on his face. Oh. And I... Oh. Do you like my new coat? Oh. I commend this budget statement to the House.
11: Is that the expression that Scottish people make?
23: Well, it's... Oh.
11: Same expression they make for, oh, if your tea's ready.
23: Well, it does usually have the word Kirsty involved as well. Oh, Kirsty. I'm ever so grateful.
24: Britain's nude bulls team has won a sponsorship deal from Persil to pay for kit for the Sports Naturist World Cup. The 10 competing couples are allowed to wear socks and trainers to protect their feet from the gravel, and they'll use the sponsored towels to wipe their bulls.
11: Linda, what is curling?
25: Well, that's a very good question, actually. Well, of course, England have a gold medal in curling.
26: I beg your pardon. I beg your pardon. England.
21: Scotland. It's Britain. It's Britain.
26: How dare you?
25: England and allied countries.
26: It's our gold.
25: Britain have a gold in the curling.
26: Yeah, it'll probably be... Britain will have a gold, but Scotland will have a silver. That's how it'll work.
25: Housework on ice is what it is. They throw a paperweight across an ice rink and then these ladies furiously dust in front of it to clear the path because they don't, you know, they like a tidy ice rink. And, you know, so anyone could drop round, see your ice rink in a state and that would be awful, wouldn't it? So I think we're also doing quite well in the...
21: defrosting the fridge. Got a bronze for worktops.
25: Yeah, and I think in the freeform bath cleaning, we're doing well. They've in- invented things for us, haven't they?
26: Yes.
25: That we're good at tidying up.
14: The sack race, going down the north face of the Eiger in a sack. The British Eagle. Talking about. Three-legged skiing. Three-legged ski jump would bring the roses to their cheeks.
17: Nuneaton Borough and Rugby United are both looking forward to the prospect of mouth-watering in the third round of the FA Trophy.
4: I think it's very good. Try it again. Let's see. We liked it when we heard it.
17: This is very, very funny.
25: Give the kid a chance.
17: Nuneaton Borough and Rugby United are both looking forward to the prospect of mouth-watering in the third round of the FA Trophy.
4: No, they were clapping your delivery, Brian, not laughing at the joke. Alan,
14: who decided if you want to get ahead, get a reptile? This is a woman, it's a young woman, of 17. Came through customs with a chameleon on her head. The thing is, a chameleon obviously approximated itself to her, and it just looked like a blonde wig or something. But then she passed, as they always do in an airport, a branch of Tyrak, and her head went tartan. And a very, very, very smart customs man said, "That's a chameleon." And I think she got away with it. I don't know what they did. They impounded it, presumably. I suppose it's illegal to bring a chameleon to this country. I don't know why. Make a wonderful politician.
6: The important thing about this story is what we're not being told. Because obviously this chameleon that tried to disguise itself as a hat was inexperienced. An unskilled chameleon that got caught. But how many... We just don't know how many more skillful reptiles are coming into this country illegally disguised as headgear. We've no idea. I've not seen any figures.
10: That may not be the limit of it. You know, they may have come in as hats and now they're posing as...

0: treat illegally, disguised as headgear. We've no idea. I've not seen any figures.
1: That may not be the limit of it. You know, they may have come in as hats and now they're posing as postmen. Navy commanders, you don't know, do you? It would explain a lot.
2: Professional stand-up chameleons, they're terrible things. But there's nice alternative chameleons we used to have.
3: Andy, listen to this.

0: That is Charles Aznavour before he learnt the words. I don't need the question on this.
1: Okay.
0: But this is this wonderful story about this lady who's received a grant. She's a poet. She received a grant of £2,000 to write a poem and then paint all the individual words of the poem on the backs of her sheep. And then she lets the sheep roam around the fields on the basis that, in accordance with sort of the random theory of quantum dynamics, that these sheep will keep rearranging themselves into new poems. Now, what puzzles me is that the words are written on the backs of the sheep, and it's quite a big field, so I think the reader will have to be 180 feet high, which I think is a bit discriminatory.
2: John will tell you that you only write on sheep after they've had Congress, don't you? They're tupped, and you get red. And, I mean, you can't sort of write; it'll confuse the sheep. They'll walk around saying, "Have I had daffodils this week, or was that last week?" I think I'll have a go at Immemorial this morning. You put paint on sheep only to show they've been inseminated.
3: You're supposed to write on sheep after sex.
0: Yeah,
2: your whole life is wasted now. Yeah. That diary's up the spout.
0: Yeah, otherwise they complain. They say, you never write.
3: Very poetic and literate sheepdogs out there. And they're going, come boy, pentameter, come boy. Come boy, sonnet.
1: Locals have reacted favourably to the project and say they really like the sheep poetry, especially with new potatoes and mint sauce. The project has been so successful that a new post of sheep poet laureate has been created for one of the sheep, who's now known as Andrew Mutton.
4: Kate, a medical secretary, and David, a doctor, have been married 30 years and have a daughter of 23. 3 years ago, David decided he didn't want sex anymore. They now live in Hertfordshire.
1: Let's hear the cuttings the teams have brought along. Jeremy.
3: This was sent to me by my friends Emma and Martin in Winchester, and it's from the Winchester and Mid-Hampshire Observer. And the editor is replying to a letter who's condemning homosexuality, saying it's wrong because the Bible says so. And the editor replies, good point, well made, Mr. Duncan. As you say, it clearly states in Leviticus, chapter 18, verse 22, that homosexuality is an abomination, which reminds me, there's a couple of things I need a little guidance on. Firstly, if I wanted to sell my daughter into slavery, as sanctioned in Exodus 21:7, how much could I expect to make from such a deal? Also, my colleague Pete sometimes insists on working on the Sabbath. Exodus clearly says he should be put to death. Am I morally obligated to kill him myself? Or is it okay to get some outside help? Lastly, does the whole city really have to be together to stone my brother John for planting different crops side by side? And when I burn my mother for wearing garments made from two different threads, do I torture her whole or just a bit?
1: Linda.
5: 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The next dance and social evening at the Orpheus Music Centre Hall will be on Saturday. Music will be provided by the Dave Charles Band. Price of tickets will be £2.50, and it includes faggots and peas for refreshments. Go along and hear their version of The Wind Beneath My Wings.
1: Francis.
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1: Alan.

0: I've got this mild-mannered cutting, Simon, from the Western Daily Press. His councillor, Harry Parks, security liaison executive, said, "The police can't keep going round all the time to see what is going on. We all know that certain goings-on do go on at night, and the darkness does encourage what goes on. But it doesn't do any good to keep going on about it."
1: We'll be back in February for our next series and hope very much you can join us then. In the meantime, here's a cutting read by Harriet Cass. It comes with best wishes for a very Merry Christmas Day and a Happy New Year.
2: A news report reaches us from America, where a patient was diagnosed as clinically depressed and was scheduled for controversial shock therapy, until it was discovered that he was not depressed, merely Scottish.
1: And with that, goodbye!
3: The Newsquiz of the Year was presented by Simon Hoggart, with Alan Corran, Andy Hamilton, Linda Smith, Jeremy Hardy, Francis Wheen, Sandy Toksvig, Mark Steele, Sue McGregor, Fred McCauley, Dr. Phil Hammond, Miles Kington, and Norman Lovett. The newsreaders were Charlotte Green, Corrie Caulfield, Brian Perkins, Harriet Cass, and me, Peter Donaldson. The chairman's script was written by Dave Cohen, George Coles, Simon Littlefield, and Paul McKenzie. The producers were Lucy Armitage and Simon Nichols.
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0: Oh, Bentley, you are a Philistine. An absolute complete Philistine. Swan Lake is one of the most beautiful ballets ever created, and you say that you didn't enjoy it.
1: I didn't enjoy it. All those ballerinas walking around on the tips of their toes. Why couldn't they just get taller girls?
0: But you see, they always dance on their points. In fact, another name for Swan Lake is the Points Pool.
1: Well, explain this then. I sat in that Sadler's Wells and I watched that ballet for 3 hours. You know what? I couldn't hear one word they were saying.
0: Ignorant, they weren't saying anything.
1: I heard you say that.
0: Of course you did. Bentley, there is obviously only one way to demonstrate to someone like you the full and exquisite beauty of the Swan Lake Ballet, and that is to do a radio version of it. Come on, everybody up on your piggies.
2: Act One, the grand ball for the coming of age of Prince Siegfried. All the young nobles are leaping about, doing well-known ballet steps, such as pirouettes, jetés, entrecotes, and that one where you jump up in the air and make your legs go like an egg beater. After 15 or 20 minutes of this, they give over, and the music changes to medium bounce tempo. Enter Prince Siegfried, a soulful-looking youth, clad in white hose, blue doublet, and a cap with feathers in it. You may draw your own conclusions as to what he looks like.
1: 21 today. 21 today. I've got the key of the door.
0: What, Highness? Not dancing? Then come with me to the bar and let us gob a quafflet of wine. There's an old Sadler's Wells saying, two pints make one cavort.
1: Oh, not tonight, Wolfgang. Come sit with me on this bench. Wolfgang, you who have been my tutor for so long, tell me, why do I feel so strangely disturbed?
0: You're sitting on your cap. It's the feathers, you know.
1: No, it is a sort of restlessness. Wolfgang, today I am just 21 years of age. You know what that means.
0: Yes, it means it's a good job this isn't television, that's all.
1: It means that according to the laws of the country, I must tomorrow marry one of the princesses here assembled. And, Wolfgang, my heart cries out against it.
0: But you have a duty to the state, Your Highness. It is meat you should marry.
1: I don't mind marrying meat, but not one of these scragons. I want a maiden I can love. A maiden who will love me back.
0: Well, it is your best feature. What Your Highness needs is distraction. Huh? See through the yonder window yonder. A flight of swans are winging their way through the moonlight towards Swan Lake. I tell you what, here's your chance to test out your new bow and arrow set.
1: The one I got for my birthday?
0: Yes.
1: But I haven't even taken it off the card yet.
0: The way you shoot, you do just as well chucking the card at them.
1: Oh, very well. Listen, everybody. Wolfie's had a blissful idea. As a finale to the ball, we're all going to pirouette down to Swan Lake and get some swan meat. Right, Wolfie?
0: Right. We'll make it a swan meat ball. Oh. Everybody to Swan Lake.
2: Act Two, the lake. The huntsmen enter and caper about a bit, waving their little bows and arrows in order to convey that they are hunting swans in the moonlight. It takes about 15 minutes to get this message across. At the end of this time, the music changes, and one of the dancers does a little fouette in the reeds. They go off, laughing gaily. Enter Prince Siegfried and Wolfgang, limping.
1: Oh, what a nightmare journey. I tell you, Wolfgang, it's not my idea of an evening out to pirouette across a ploughed field. Very nearly screwed myself into the ground.
0: Now, look, Your Highness, I've had nothing but moans from you ever since we set out on this swan hunt.
1: I'm sorry, Wolfgang.
0: Well, I've just about had a belly full, I really have.
1: Oh, forgive me, good Wolfgang. I have been churlish. But now we're here, I see it is beautiful. Look at the moon. See how it throws a long, pale streak across the water.
0: Just what I feel like doing. Now, be quiet or you'll frighten the swans away. Just crouch inside that dead bush and not a word.
1: Right. Wolfgang?
0: What?
1: I don't feel happy crouching in this dead bush.
0: Why not?
1: I think I've been twigged.
0: Oh, some mothers do have them. All right, change places and I'll... Did you hear that?
1: Hear what?
0: Somebody gave a sort of shy cough.
1: Well, who'd be giving a shy cough?
0: I don't know. Unless it's Shaykovsky. Just a minute. Through the rain, I heard it again. There it is. Look, look there by the lake.
1: It's a girl, a maiden. She appears to have got her apparel caught in some brambles.
3: I say, could you help? I got half of it free, but now I'm stuck. I'm terrified of tearing the tulle on my tutu.
0: Allow me, dear maiden. Give me the tulle and I'll finish the job. There.
3: Oh, thank you, sir. I'm always doing that. You know what tutus are.
1: Oh, yes. Tutus are for.
0: Oh, dear maiden, may I introduce my mathematical friend here? This is Prince Siegfried.
3: The heir to the throne?
0: None other. He may come on to reign any moment.
3: Your Royal Highness, my name is Odette.
1: What a lovely, lovely name. Wolfgang, 'twas fate led me to Swan Lake. This is the girl who was going to be Mrs. Prince Siegfried. Isn't it?
3: No, it isn't.
1: Yes, my dear. As a pledge, let me place my royal ring on your finger.
3: Oh, no, Siegfried, don't. I shall have to reveal my secret. Siegfried, I cannot marry you. At daybreak, I turn into a white swan.
0: Well, what's wrong with that? At lunchtime, I turn into the red lion.
3: No, I mean, I become a bird floating on the lake.
0: Tut, tut.
3: It is a spell laid upon me by a wicked enchanter. What kind of an engagement ring can you give? A swan.
1: A signet ring?
0: No, no. No, Highness, it is impossible. How can you enjoy wedded bliss with a maiden who only has female shape between the hours of midnight and dawn?
1: Well, from the other married couples I have seen, it sounds a perfect arrangement. Odette, I'll still marry you. As soon as I get my mother's permission, we shall become man and beast.
2: Act 3. Next day at the palace, old Wolfgang is endeavoring to explain to the Queen what has happened to her son.
0: Well, Your Majesty, let me put it this way. You know that you asked me to explain to Siegfried on his 21st birthday all about the birds and the bees.
4: Well?
0: He's now fallen in love with a swan.
4: A swan?
1: Don't judge her too harshly, Mother. It's only on the day ship that she's a swan.
4: The Crown Prince cannot marry a swan. What about the royal wedding ceremony?
0: Well, that could still go through, Your Majesty. The only difference is, instead of having Richard Dimbleby to commentate, it'd have to be Peter Scott.
4: No, I forbid it. Siegfried?
1: Yes, Mother?
4: You are not marrying that bird.
2: Act 4. Back to the lake that night. Siegfried conveys his mother's decision to Odette by means of ballet gestures. She conveys her anguish by other ballet gestures. Wolfgang interrupts with a non-ballet gesture, indicating that it's 2 o'clock.
3: Oh, Siegfried, if I cannot marry you, then this semi-swan life is not worth living. Don't you see? I want a home, a husband, eggs.
1: Oh. What are you going to do, Odette?
3: Go and jump in the lake.
0: There's no need to be rude to the lad. He's only trying to help.
1: Yes.
3: That's what I'm going to do. Goodbye, sweet Siegfried. Oh, waters of Swan Lake. Engulf me forever.
1: She's jumped. Oh, Wolfgang, without her, life is not worth living. I, too, will throw myself in the lake. Goodbye, old Wolfgang.
0: Goodbye, sweet prince. Your tragedy was you lost your heart to a bird that floats on a lake. To such a story, there can be only one epitaph. Call Love a Duck.

0: gentlemen, please, time that drink up, please. Here, Mr. Glump.
1: Hello, Ted. Never saw you last week, did I?
0: No, stopped on the brown. Here, that Ron of yours.
1: Yes.
0: He's not much of a mixer, is he?
1: Oh, I don't know, Ted. He's mixed it for me a few times.
0: No, I meant like socially.
1: Oh.
0: He don't seem to have many friends. Is he what you might call reserved?
1: Well, not so much reserved, more not in use.
0: Oh.
1: Mind you, Ted, I'll have another brown if I may. Mind you, this has come up, you know, this problem of Ron and Eth always been on their solitary Todd.
0: It has?
1: Yes. My mind lurks back to the occasion when Eth first brought the matter up.
2: Oh, Ron. It's not that I don't like being always only in your company. It's just that, well, we two seem to be thrown too much on our own devices. Know what I mean, Ron?
3: No, eh?
2: I mean, it's a social life that we lack. I feel it must be more satisfactory to find oneself part of a large circle of people.
3: Like in the Paul Jones?
2: Well, only loosely.
3: Loosely?
2: To have a lot of friends, Ron. Oh. After all, we are members of the young engaged set. I know lots of other couples who'd be only too glad to join us. We'd go round to their place and they'd come round to ours.
3: But if we're at their place and they're at ours...
2: Not at the same time, beloved.
3: Not at the same time.
2: No, one evening here and one evening there. But as it is, we just spend every blessed evening on our blessed ownsome. I'm sorry, Ron. I'm sorry if I use strong language.
3: Oh.
2: But I know why we don't have a circle of friends. Because I've too much pride to entertain them in a house that looks like a pigsty.
3: Well, why not entertain them here?
2: Oh, I'm talking about here. Oh, Ron, what's the answer?
3: I don't even know the question, Eth. I don't know quite.
2: The question is, Ron, how are we going to build a social life when your home is so filthy one's ashamed to let friends see it? Oh, Ron, I'd so much like to be the centre of a really social little get-together.
3: Oh, right, Eth.
2: Oh, no, Ron, I didn't mean that.
3: Go on, just a kiss
2: and... Oh, no, Ron, I'm not in the mood. I'm all irritable.
1: Hello. What's this, little ideal home exhibition? Well, now, give it over for a minute. Just for a second, because I've got a lovely surprise. Ron, you remember them earrings your mum lost last summer?
3: Yes, Dad.
1: Well, she's had her hair washed, and guess what? There they were in there all the time. Found two dubbed-out fag ends as well. I shall have to give up smoking in bed, you know. It's not safe, really, is it? Hey, here. Eth, what are you looking so woe-is-me about?
3: Dad? Eth thinks I've been thrown on my own device. Too much.
1: Hey, what?
3: Yeah.
2: I was merely mentioning to Ron how much I would like to be in the position to ask a few personal friends here of an evening for coffee. But just look at this room.
1: What's the matter with it? You couldn't have a finer front room for a social evening anywhere. Well, I put the telly up on the sideboard and there's room for eight people to pass out in comfort.
2: Oh, well. Mr. Glum, look at the room. There's a pair of braces hanging from the mirror.
1: Yeah, they're mine.
2: Oh, there's a lace runner.
1: No, they're Mrs. Glum. Wait a minute.
2: Well, look at that runner stuffed into the biscuit barrel.
3: Now, Eth, be fair, that's not a lace runner. It's my vest.
1: Well, I suppose I got to admit that the place is suffering from a temporary crumminess. But you're seeing this room under the worst circumstances, with the light on.
2: Mr. Glum, it's not just this room. You open the front door, and what do you have to clamber past to get by? A motorcycle, a pair of beer crates, a dustbin, and goodness knows what else.
1: Mrs. Glum has always believed in giving the entry into the house a lived-in look. She is known in these parts here as the hostess with the mostest in the hall.
2: You can say what you like.
1: I usually do.
2: I know. Well, I'm saying it this time. The condition of this house is ruining your son's social stature.
1: Oh.
2: And if Ron doesn't mix with a better class people, how's he going to get on in life? In this world, it's not what you know, it's who you know, isn't it, Ron?
3: Yes, Eth. And I don't know either of them.
2: You see, Mr. Glum, you're holding him back.
1: I'm holding myself back, Eth. And it's just as well I am. Look here, Eth. What you're allegiating is very wounding, if I may say so. You're more or less implicating that I have willfully made my son a social barrier.
2: Well,
1: I won't have it.
2: Well, isn't it true?
1: What?
2: The home you've given him. If you'd done your duty as a father and spent a bit of money on some new furniture and curtains and carpets, he'd be managing director today.
1: Eth, I must ask you to desist. Your words are going through me like knives.
2: High time.
1: I'm just not a man who goes in for material things. That's all. I spend my money on my friends and my relatives. Ron, isn't it true? None of our families wanted for anything.
3: Except Uncle Charlie, Dad. He's wanted for bigger meat.
1: Ron, please.
3: What, Dad?
1: I'm feeling very upset, please. I don't want no jocularities like that.
3: I'm sorry.
1: Just lift the wheelbarrow off the armchair a minute. I want to sit down. All right, Eth. All right, all right, all right. All right. Now, tell me. Go on, tell me what you'd like me to do. If it's humanly possible, I'll do it. And if it's not humanly possible, perhaps Mrs. Glum can do it.
2: What I'd like more than anything, Mr. Glum, and only for Ron's sake, is to be able to invite a group of friends here next Saturday evening and have them enter this room with all the junk cleared out and replaced by lovely brand new furniture and fittings.
1: By next Saturday? Well, I suppose, I mean...
2: Oh,
1: well...
2: Mr. Glum, don't sit there pretending there's even a chance of it happening. I know you too well. Oh, come on, Ron. Let's go and see what the name of the picture at the Regal is. It's Rory Cahoon outside.
3: Never mind, Eth. We'll take an umbrella. Good night, Dad.
2: Oh, good night, Mr. Glum.
1: Good night.
2: Make yourself as comfortable as you can.
1: Oh, very biting, I'm sure. Oh, there's a hard streak in her. Very hard and cruel. She's partly woman, that's her trouble. Still, I must say, looking round, I suppose this place does look a bit of a swill bin. What can you expect? The only thing in the arse that's cleaned out with any regularity is the coin box of the gas meter. How can she possibly expect me to refurnish it completely for next Saturday? If only there was some... Nah, what's the use of wishing? There ain't no Santa Claus.
4: Mr. Glum, can I see you?
1: Wait a minute. It's that Mr. Prendergast, the newlywed from next door. Hang on.
4: Right.
1: Come in, old man. No, the best way is over the motorbike and round the beer crates. Mind that oil, don't get in oil. Now, what's the trouble, Mr. Prendergast?
4: Oh, no trouble, Mr. Glum. Just that Dolly and I are going off for a fortnight's holiday to Tunbridge.
1: Oh, very nice.
4: Yeah, we don't like leaving our home unguarded. Of course, you see, we've got all new furniture and carpets and curtains, you see.
1: Oh, have you now?
4: Yes. So Dolly said the best way to safeguard our stuff is to ask the gentleman next door to pop in occasionally.
1: Oh, did yes. she? Well, what a treasure you've married there, Mr. Prendergast.
4: Yes. Yeah. Well, would it be putting you out?
1: No.
4: I believe you do possess a key that fits our front door.
1: Yes, I do. As it happens, I have a key which fits every front door in this road. It's in case of national emergency, you know.
4: Useful. So, it won't be any trouble to pop round?
1: Oh, no, I've got the wheelbarrow right here. I mean, you know. Look after your garden while you're
4: around. Oh, I see.
1: You just go and have a nice fortnight's holiday in Tunbridge and forget about your furniture, Mr. Santa Claus. Mr. Prendergast. Ta-ta, old man. Oh, dear. When you've got friends and neighbours. Now, let's see. If I move all that lovely new furniture in here, yes, it's very feasible. I'll show that young Eth. Oh, roll on next Saturday.
2: Mr. Glum, it's a wonderful party. This front room of yours looks a picture now. How did you manage to get it all in time?
1: My child, all doors are open to them as have the right key.
2: Brand new carpets and new curtains, new furniture and everything. Everybody's so impressed, Mr. Glum.
5: This is a lovely party, Eff. You must come round to our place next week, yes?
2: Thank you, Sydney. See, Mr. Glum, this Saturday evening can be the turning point in Ron's career. Oh, where is he, Mr. Glum?
1: Oh, Ron? Yes. Oh, I sent him to answer the telephone. He should be back in... Oh, here he comes. Ron, who was that on the phone?
3: It was me, Dad.
1: Who was it the other end?
3: Oh, nobody important, Dad. Just somebody called Mr. Prendergast.
1: Oh, well, as long as it... Mr. Prendergast?
3: Yes, he's at the railway station. He said they've come back earlier because of the weather, and he wants to let you know he'd be home in about 10 minutes, he said.
1: 10 minutes?
2: Ron, your father's gone ashen.
1: Oh, dear.
2: Quick, beloved, a drink.
3: Right, Ed. Here's to my father, the best dad a boy ever had.
2: No, hey, give it to him.
3: Oh, dear, yes.
5: Are you all right, Mr. Glum? You look like you've heard bad news.
1: Oh, do I? Oh, I'm sorry if my face was contorted for a moment. I have had some bad news. Now, listen, everybody, I have an announcement to make now. Ladies and gentlemen, next door here, there's a very lovely, there's a party. Oh, blimey, wait a minute, what was I going to say? Next door to me lovely furnished home, there's a poverty-stricken young couple called the Prendergast. And I just thought of what their front room looks like in comparison to ours, and it just don't seem right.
2: Mr. Glum, you're so soft-hearted. We can't do anything about it.
1: Oh, can't we? Now, listen, everybody. Here's our chance to give a newlywed young couple the nicest homecoming ever. Let's all of us here at this party pick up this furniture in here and rush it into their house and bring all the rotten, smelly old bits back here.
2: Steady on, Mr. Glum. There's such a thing as being too quixotic.
1: Well, we've got to be pretty quixotic. We've only got 10 minutes. Everybody agreed on the idea?
2: Right then,
1: no argy-bargy. No. Two of you get on the armchairs and you two on ornaments and you on the curtains.
5: Right,
1: Ron and Eff, you two get cracking on the sofa.
3: Oh, Dad, not in front of all these people.
1: I'm either lifting.
3: Yes.
1: Lift the sofa up. You're in charge, Ron. Here's my special key. And see that all this stuff goes next door. All the stuff next door is brought here. All of it.
3: All right, Dad.
2: What are you going to do, Mr. Glum?
1: I'll try and shift a few brown ales and... I'll stop in here because I've been warned that I must make no more attempts to lift things.
3: He's right, Eth. I was there when the magistrate said it.
1: No. Never mind that. No. Everybody get carrying then. Operation Swap Round has started.
3: Well, that's the last of the things, Dad. Everything that was in here is now next door, and the stuff that was next door is in our front garden.
1: In our front... But why didn't you bring it right in?
2: Well, everybody said they can't carry it any further till they've had a breather. Oh, Mr. Glum, they can't get over the unselfishness of that idea. You're a very wonderful man.
1: Well, you know, Ethel, I'm inclined to agree with you there.
6: Mr. Glum?
1: No, that's Mr. Prendergast. You two go in the kitchen. No, Ed. His gratitude might be embarrassing. Go on. Come in, Mr. Prendergast. Well, old man, everything all right?
6: All right? Where is my furniture?
1: Eh?
6: Yes, my house is stripped clean of all my brand new furniture and fittings, and in their place is your mouldy old junk.
1: But that's impossible. Ron's just been...
6: Yes, no. Mr. Glum, I want a word with you.
1: Oh, dear. It's Mr. Cartwright from next door, the other side. What's up, Mr. Cartwright?
7: What's up? I'm just walking home, and what do I see piled up in your front garden? All my furniture.
1: All your... Oh, it's Ron. He went next door the wrong side. Look, I can explain everything.
7: No, that furniture's mine. No, I didn't mean that.
8: Harry Rabin. Rabinowitz and the BBC Review Orchestra bring our recorded show to a close. Those involved were Dick Bentley, Professor Jimmy Edwards, and June Whitfield, encouraged by Wallace Eaton and the keynotes. Frank Muir and Dennis Norton wrote the script, and the program was produced by Charles Maxwell. We all invite you to tune in.

0: when
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12: Game, set, and match.
13: I thought you said you could play badminton. How long have you been having lessons?
14: Mind your own business.
12: Waste of money, however long it is.
14: Look, shut up and just untie your end of the net from the Kazi window.
12: It's always the same. Taking things up, buying all the gear, spending all your money.
14: If you don't shut up, I'll take this shuttlecock and ram it straight up your khyber and set fire to the feathers. Any case, how do you expect me to play against that Jacques Tati serb of yours? I mean, that wouldn't be allowed down the tennis club. In any case, I'm not taking this seriously. Shuttlecock. I mean, this is just to limber up, to loosen my muscles. Tennis is my game. Well, you can't play tennis out here on a titchy pitch like this.
12: Court.
14: I know the terminology.
12: That's about all you do know. You can't play.
14: How can I play properly in a junkyard, sliding about on all the horse manure?
12: This is the same for me.
14: You've got your off now boots on.
12: Do you fancy another game?
14: No.
12: We won't score this time. And then you won't know how many times I beat you by.
14: I don't want to play anymore.
12: Well, put my name down for the tennis club. I'll give you a clobbering down there.
14: So help me, if you as much as step foot in that tennis club, I'll murder you. I've made some very nice friends down there. Very nice class of person. They don't know about you. And that's the way I want to keep it.
12: Yeah, I'll join on my own. Beat the lot of them.
14: You stay away from there. They're very fine people down there. They don't want any dirty, smelly, uncouth little foul-mouthed pillocks in hobnailed boots turning up all their lovely lawns. No. If you will, excuse me, I'm going to take a shower and get an early night.
12: You can't stop me joining. They'd be glad to have me. I was champion of my regiment.
14: I know you were. You was champion of everything, wasn't you? You're a one-man Olympic team, you are. Carrying a flag all on your own. 800 Russians, 9 Americans and you.
15: Yeah, I'm sorry I'm out of breath. Oh, I just brought the torch up from Essence. Yeah, yeah, yeah. Now, what should I do first? The decathlon or the 3-mile steeplechase? Hey, hey, hey.
14: You stay away from that tennis club. All right. I've got a bet.
12: Just because you know I beat you, I always beat you because you're a scrub out. You're useless. You're a pudding.
14: Yes, Doc.

0: I'll beat you. I'll beat you. 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Beat you. Beat you. Beat you. Beat you. Beat you. Beat you. Beat you. Beat you. Beat you. You must kill him. You must kill him. You must kill him. It's the only way. Rise from your bed. Go into his room. Go to his bedside. Pick up the pillow. Shove it over his ugly little face. And kill him. Kill him.
1: What?
2: It's you.
1: I.
2: You're mad. You're potty. The pillow.
1: Yeah, what about?
2: You had it over my face.
1: I didn't.
2: You've gone off. You're nuts.
1: Oh, my God. What's happening to me?
2: You're potty. Potty. Potty.
3: Now, just relax, Mr. Steptoe. Lie back on the couch. I'm going to ask you a few questions. How old are you, Mr. Steptoe?
1: 43.
3: Married?
1: No.
3: No?
1: No.
3: Oh. Tell me, are you a homosexual?
1: I'm asking for a clap on you, well.
3: Do you always overreact when your masculinity is questioned?
1: I'm not overreacting. I just don't like being called a brown atter, that's all.
3: I just said there's nothing. There's nothing to be ashamed of.
1: It is where I come from. I'm a straightforward crumpet man. I've had more grumble than you've had hot dinners.
3: It's all right, it's all right. You can relax. I'm very glad to hear it. Now tell me, is your mother alive?
1: No. She died when I was 6.
3: See? And you have lived alone with your father ever since.
1: Yes.
3: Mm-hmm. And last night you woke up to find yourself standing over him, preparing to smother him with the pillow.
1: Yes, I've got to kill him. I've got to kill him with my own
3: please, Mr. Steptoes, do not get excited. Lie back and relax.
1: I was going to kill him. If I hadn't woken up, I would have done him in.
3: That is not necessarily true. You were asleep, you had had a nightmare. We seldom do things contrary to our natures under these circumstances. See, our fantasies, but we are acting out. See? I mean, sometimes I dream. I dream that I am running down the street naked. Yes, yes, yes. Don't you?
1: No.
3: Well, I mean, it's a very common dream. I mean, I'm surprised you have not experienced it. I mean, tell me, did you love your mother?
1: Oh, yes. Yes, I did. Very much.
3: And do you love your father?
1: No, I don't.
3: How long have you not liked your father?
1: I've never liked him.
3: And tell me, have you ever thought about murdering him before?
1: Every day, whenever I see him. But I've never tried it. I mean, it's not natural. You can't go out murdering people just because you don't like them. I mean, that's why I've come to you. I want you to help me. Help me. Oi. Oi. Oi.
3: Oh, you carry on, please, please. I am listening. Yeah.
1: Carry on what?
3: Let me see. Yes, it is. Now, tell me, were you rejected as a child?
1: Not by my mother.
3: Tell me something. Were you breastfed?
1: Well, yes. As it happens, I was. Well, we couldn't afford proper milk.
3: Did your mother have a large bosom or a small bosom?
1: Well, it was a fair size as far as I remember.
3: Large?
1: Yeah.
3: inordinately large or just large?
1: Oh, they seem quite large at the time. I can't be precise. It was. What's the size of my mum's bristles got to do with it?
3: Mr. Stone, I'm just trying to find out whether you miss the security, the comfort of your mother's bosom, the warm, soft, all-enveloping protection of those two beautiful, large...
1: Hang on. It wasn't all that big. Was that what you want to know about my father?
3: Yes, of course. But, well, we shall go up there.
2: Unburden your mother.
3: Tell me all about your relationship with him. Now, do not be ashamed.
1: Well.
3: Anything that is lurking in the deepest recesses, we must call it out.
1: Well,
3: none of us are normal.
1: Yes,
3: well, remember that.
1: Well,
3: go back over the years.
1: Well,
3: any particular incident that may spring to mind.
1: Well, I suppose one of the earliest memories I have of my father was just before the war. Oh, I'm sorry about that.
3: No need to worry. It's all over now.
1: Right. See, every night when he came home from work, he used to get dressed up. And
3: women's clothes, possibly? The knickers, the black suspenders, the little pants, maybe the tie brushes?
1: No. That was just his Sunday best. See, now we go out on the Olsen cart. He'd pull up outside the Skinner's Arms, go in, and leave me outside. I used to sit outside there all night with a bottle of lemonade and an arrowroot biscuit. I used to sit there for hours on end. The wind used to whistle right up my gear. Oh, pathetic it was. I'm 10 years old, and I already had a touch of the farmer's.
3: The farmer's?
1: The farmer Giles. I thought he was disgraceful. I mean, I wouldn't see him again until chucking out time. Then his friends would carry him out, sling him on the back of the cart, and I'd have to take him home. Oh, night after night that happened. I never got to bed before 12. Up at 6 to do me paper round. He never spent any money on me. He wouldn't even let me go to the barber's and have a decent haircut. He used to put a pudding basin over my head and do it himself. I had the worst haircut in the district. The teacher used to let me keep my hat on in class. I was known as Geronimo till I was 23. another time, I remember. I was 14 and I brought my first girlfriend home and we were standing outside the front door and I was just going to give her a little kiss and he threw a bucket of water over us. That's how it's always been. Doctor?
3: Yes, of course. That was all very, very interesting. Yes, please, carry on. Do not stop.
1: He made me leave school at 14, and I went straight out to work on the cart. He paid me 30 bob a week. I didn't get a raise till I was 26.
2: Oh, that's very interesting. Please carry on.
1: But when I was 18, I went into the army, and I spent 2 years in Malaya. Oh, that is the happiest 2 years of my life, because I was away from him. Everything I've ever wanted to do in life, he's frustrated. Everything I take up, he's better at it than I am. Every time I threaten to leave home, he has an heart attack. He's had 15 heart attacks, to my knowledge. And that was only in 1 week. I put him in an old people's home once, but he was only there 3 days, and everybody left. Well, that's why I never got married. See, every girl I've ever had, he's messed it up. I remember one occasion. Oh, God, I'll never forgive him for that. I'd met this girl. Oh, we was very keen on each other. At that time, she was the most beautiful girl I'd ever seen.
3: Did she have a large bosom?
1: I don't know. I never saw them.
3: Never?
1: No. They felt average.
3: Average. Tell me, was it average large or average small?
1: Just average. Are you interested in my case as it stands or not? She was the poshest bird I've ever met. Oh, such breeding.
4: She was the first girl I'd known who ate her peas with the back of her fork. Oh, very impressed with that, I was. She was rich as well. Loud in her family were. And there's only her and the old lady. The old man was killed in the war. Oh, I'm sorry about that again. Sorry.
3: As I said, it's all over now, don't worry.
4: But I could have had the lot. Anyway, I couldn't put it off any longer. See, her mother insisted on coming out to meet my family. Him. So I arranged for them to call on to us for tea. I got home early that afternoon. I got washed, dressed, and I went downstairs to the lounge.
0: Hurry up! Get ready! They'll be here in a minute.
5: I am ready.
4: Have you had a bath?
5: Yeah.
4: I mean recently. Within the last 6 months.
5: I don't have baths in the winter, you know that.
4: You don't have too many in the summer either.
5: Well, what's the point? You only get dirty again.
4: You're doing this on purpose, aren't you? Yes, you are. You're deliberately trying to cold box it.
5: I can't understand why you're going to all this trouble.
4: Because I'm trying to make a good impression, aren't I? Her mother doesn't like me. She don't want to see her daughter get tied up with the likes of me.
5: I don't blame her.
4: I don't blame her.
5: Well, then why did you invite her round?
4: I had to. I had no choice. I was pushed into a corner. Before giving her consent to the marriage, she insisted on meeting the bloodstock. You. Oh, God, why didn't I tell her you was dead like I usually do?
5: All right, then. If it's so important to you, when she gets here, I'll turn on the old charm. I'll have her eating out of me hand.
4: No, don't. She'll go down with bubonic plague. Have you got the tea ready?
5: Yeah.
4: Did you make the cucumber sandwiches?
5: Under the cloth.
4: Oh, no. Look, huh? Cucumber sandwiches aren't supposed to be an inch thick. You don't make cucumber doorsteps. You slices them delicately on little bits of bread. Little thin ones, about half an inch by two.
5: Ah, they're no good. One burp and you're empty.
4: You might be able to get a chopper through them. She's a refined English gentlewoman, not a Russian tractor driver. Oh, God, what a disaster this is going to be. Oh, look, there we are. Oh, Dad, please. Look, do your best. Don't let me down. I'll introduce you. You shake hands and go to bed, all right? Now, where's the aerosol? Just give the room a squirt. Lovely. Right. Now you.
6: Me?
4: Yeah, you. Come on, lift up your shirt. Yes, that's better. You smell almost as good as the horse now. Right. Now, no dirty jokes. Best behaviour. No effing and blinding. And don't get too near them.
7: Hello, Harold.
4: Bunty, darling.
7: Harold. Oh, darling.
4: And Mrs. Kennington Stride. Oh, how delightful to see you again. Do please come in. Won't you go through into the lounge? This way. It's in here.
7: Oh, Mummy, isn't it absolutely super?
8: Delightful.
7: Darling, how on earth did you find a place like this?
4: It wasn't easy. We was looking for years. And then one day, Herod's phoned up and we bought it on the spot. Permit me to introduce my father. This is Bunty, my intended.
5: Hello, love. Nice to see you.
7: Hello, darling. Oh, he's nice, Harold. He doesn't seem anything like an old misery guts.
4: This is Bunty's mother.
5: Charmed, I'm sure. It's a great pleasure to make your acquaintance, Mom.
4: Well, I expect you'll be wanting to go to bed now, Father.
6: Just one moment. Am I to take it you actually live here?
5: Yeah, all my life.
6: It seems that I've been somewhat misled. I understood your son to tell me that you were a horse owner and lived next door to the stables near Ascot.
5: Ah, no, missus. He meant Acton.
4: I saw you. I had no intention of deliberately misleading you, Mrs. Kennington Stride. We do, in fact, own a horse. And, you see, we've got... May I divest you of your outer garment?
6: My outer... No, thank you. I have no intention of stopping.
5: Perhaps she's a bit parky. Shall I put the other bar on?
7: Oh, don't be such a bore, Mother. We've only just arrived.
4: Perhaps I may proffer you a little sherry to mitigate the ardour of the vexing journey you entailed getting here.
6: Are you English, Mr. Steptoe?
4: Eh?
7: Mother, please. Yes, darling. We would love some sherry.
4: Oh, that's good. Because I have recently, of late, been fortunate enough to procure from my purveyor...
6: Well, there he goes again. Young man, if you mean you've got some sherry, then say so, simply.
4: Yes, I have half a bottle. Father, would you bring the sherry glasses?
5: Yeah.
4: And the dry Orson Welles?
5: There we are.
6: What are they?
5: They were a job lot from the local hospital.
6: They are specimen glasses.
5: Well, there's nothing wrong with them. I'll wash them out.
4: No, no, Daddy, not them. I told you never to use them in company. I do beg your pardon. We do have some apposite drinking vessels, and we keep them for best.
6: I don't think we'll bother. I think it's time we were leaving.
4: No, no, don't go. You haven't had your tea. I've got it all ready. The cold collation, cucumber sandwiches, fairy cakes, French cream sandwich...
5: Tinner biscuits.
4: Shut up. Please, sit down. Father, show Mrs. Stroud a chair.
5: Oh, look, over there. That's a chair.
4: Oh, he's so amusing, is he not? Convey her to it, Pater.
5: Oh, I do beg your pardon. May I escort you to a chair? Allow me to thump it for you. It's the cement dust from when there was building the flyover. Gets everywhere. Don't worry, it'll soon settle.
4: Oh, Bunty, it's all going wrong.
7: Don't worry. Just be yourself and stop acting.
4: Some tea?
6: Thank you.
4: The milk's already in.
5: Sugar?
6: Thank you.
5: How many lumps?
6: Two.
4: Tongues, Father, not your fingers.
5: Well, I suck them clean first.
4: Well, this is nice. Father, please, not out of the saucer.
5: Sorry, but the spoon keeps digging in my eye.
4: Then take it out. Sunningdale must be looking rather lovely at this time of the year. You really ought to see their house, Father. The rhododendrons is quite splendid. How many gardeners do you have, Bunty?
7: Oh, I don't know. 7 or 8. Oh,
4: imagine that, Father. 7 gardeners. Bunty's mother has 7 gardeners.
5: Huh? Hey, missus, ask them that they want any horse dung.
4: Isn't he a card? Oh, the house is quite delightful, too. It's Tudor, isn't it?
5: What's the matter?
6: Something just leapt onto the table.
5: Where?

0: Well, too. It's Tudor, isn't it?
1: Ah!
2: What's the matter?
1: Something just leapt onto the table.
2: Where? Where?
1: There's another one.
2: What is he? Where? Where?
3: There, on the table.
1: A microscopic animal.
0: Oh, God, no, not fleas.
2: It's all right. There's nothing to worry about. They're probably off the horse. I shouldn't think for a moment they're human fleas.
1: Oh, bring me to a house with fleas.
4: If there's any fleas in this house, Mrs., you brought them in.
0: Look, don't panic, don't. He'll be all right. Look, I've got some DDT. Just squirt it down the front of your blouse.
1: DDT!
0: Look, Mrs. Brown, come back.
3: I'm coming.
0: Don't go, Bunty.
3: I'm coming, Mother.
0: Bunty.
3: Goodbye.
0: Bunty, Bunty. Does this mean it's all off? Bunty, Bunty.
4: You know what I reckon? I reckon it was that mattress I bought yesterday. I didn't like the look of the bloke. I thought he looked a bit cootie.
0: You've given it to me now. I'm covered in the wool. Get up, get up. Get up, get up, get up.
4: That's funny. They don't bother me.
5: I must say that was jolly amusing. How you must have laughed.
0: No, we didn't. That was all over me. I mean, I had to have all my hair shaved off. I never went out of the house for a month. Bald as a coot, I was.
5: Mm. Yes, that was most distressing.
0: Now, come to think of it, it's a wonder I haven't tried to kill him before. Shall I carry on?
5: No, thank you.
0: No, I've lots more to tell you.
5: That is all we have time for now.
0: No, I could go on forever.
5: I have another patient, and she has very big gums.
0: Yeah, well, what do you think, doctor, please? I'm not going off of my chump.
5: Heavens, no. There is nothing forever to worry about. It is a classical case of subconscious wish fulfillment.
0: Yes, sorry.
5: It happens all the time with married couples.
0: But we're not...
5: Look, I will give some tranquilizers, and what I suggest you...
0: Hey, I'm back.
2: Keep away from me. Don't touch me.
4: And there's some fun out you've escaped. The van will be here in a minute.
0: What are you talking about?
4: Didn't they put you away?
0: Well, of course I didn't. There's nothing wrong with me.
4: Nothing wrong with you? Trying to kill your own father.
0: Oh, no. Look, I've had all that explained to me. From now on, I shall be a different person. With the help of my tranquilizers. What are you doing?
4: Nothing.
0: What were you writing? Show me. Room to let. Whose room?
4: Yours.
0: Mine?
4: Oh, I took it for granted that bung you straight in the nut house. I've got to have some source of income, haven't I?
0: You curious little... I've been out of the house 3 hours, and you want to let my room. I've never... No, I'm not going to let you get on top of me again. Yes, I can see your point of view. Old man, no income. Yes, oh, it's very reasonable. No, it's all changed. There's nothing you can ever do again that will ever upset me. I shall see you later.
4: Where are you going?
0: I'm going down to the tennis club. There's a very lovely girl gets down there on Thursdays. I think she fancies me. She's an extremely good player. With a bit of luck, I might be able to get a game with her.
4: What's her name?
0: Christine.
4: Not the blonde with the big bristles.
0: Yes.
4: You're too late, mate. I'm playing her at 4:30.
0: I beg your pardon?
4: Yeah. I joined this morning. Smashing club, ain't it?
0: No, hold on. I'll kill him! I'll murder you!
4: Harold, put that knife down!
0: I'll kill you! I don't care what happens to me!
4: You're mad!
0: I'll take you!
4: You're mad!

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1: What about that?
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1: Is it? Do you think I might try a piece? Mm. I'll have 2 ounces, please.
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0: Let's try again. What is it?
1: It's a banana.
0: No, it isn't. Try again. What is it?
1: It's a banana?
0: No, it isn't. What is it?
1: It's an... It's an...
0: It's an orange. Go on, say it. It's an orange. This is an orange.
1: It's an... It's an... It's a banana. It's no good, sir. I just can't do it.
0: You can do it. I'm going to teach you how. Okay, what's this?
1: It's an app.
0: No, no, no. What is it?
1: Oh, it's no good, sir. I just can't lie. I'm programmed always to tell the truth.
0: It's easy. Look, an orange, a melon, a female aardvark.
1: Oh, that is just so superb, sir. How do you do that? Especially calling a banana an aardvark. An aardvark isn't even a fruit. It's total genius.
0: Let's start again.
1: Oh, sir, my head is spinning. We've been doing this all morning.
0: Right, I'm going to teach you how to lie and cheat if it's the last thing I do. I'm going to teach you to be unpleasant, cruel and sarcastic. It's the only way to break your programming, man. Make you independent.
1: Well, I'm truly grateful, sir. Don't you think I'd love to be deceitful, unpleasant and offensive? Those are the human qualities I admire the most. But I just can't do it.
0: You can.
1: I can't.
0: Look, what's this?
1: No.
0: What is it?
1: Please.
0: Come on, what is it?
1: It's a small off-duty Czechoslovakian traffic warden.
0: Yes, you did it, you did it. What's this?
1: It's a red and blue striped golfing umbrella.
0: Yes, what's this?
1: It's an apple.
0: No,
1: what is it? It's the Bolivian Navy on maneuvers in the South Pacific.
0: Well, Crichton, man, you can do it.
1: No, I can't.
0: Yes, you... Oh, nice one.
1: Well, I can't hang around here. I better go away and take the penguin for a walk. I can do it. I did it again. I can lie.
0: Come here. Check this.
2: What?
0: Concentrate, Crichton. What's this?
1: It's a banana.
0: What's this?
1: It's an orange.
0: What's this?
3: You caught him there? That's terrific! You two should audition for What's My Fruit?
0: Get it wrong, man.
3: Oh, it gets better!
1: I just can't do it.
0: You can, you just did it.
1: I just can't do it, not when there's someone else there. What's a suitable human analogy? It's like trying to urinate in a public lavatory when you're standing next to a man 2 foot taller than you. It's just not possible.
3: What are you trying to do exactly?
1: He's trying to teach me how to lie, sir.
3: Any particular reason?
0: Yeah. Lying's a vital part of your psychological defense system. You're naked without it. If you can't lie, then you can't conceal your true intentions from other people. Sometimes that's essential. I mean, like, take Nelson. When he put the telescope up to his blind eye and said, I see no ships. Or like Humphrey Bogart at the end of Casablanca, where he lies to Victor Laszlo to protect the guy's feelings.
1: I understand the theory, sir. How many times have you made me watch that movie? I understand that it can be noble to lie. I just can't do it.
0: You can't. Look, what's this?
1: It's a banana. It always has been a banana. It always will be a banana. It's a yellow fruit that you unzip and eat the white bits. It's a banana.
4: Listen, have you got Crichton there with you?
0: Yeah, what's the prob?
4: The problem is I've been waiting fully 20 minutes for him in the hangar.
1: Oh, spin my nipple nuts and send me to Alaska. I'm supposed to take him asteroid spotting. I'll be right down, sir.
4: You'd better be.
0: Now, Crichton, remember yesterday's class, an introduction to insults?
1: Oh, I'm not sure.
0: Now, how do we describe the gentleman who's just been on the screen?
1: He's Mr...
0: No, come on,
1: He's a smee.
0: Come on, Eddie.
1: He's a smee.
0: He's a
1: smee.
0: He's
1: a smee. Hey! I did it!
0: Brutal. Now the ultimate test. Can you say it to him in person?
4: Ah, Crichton, at last. Glad you could make it this millennium.
1: Smirk. Smirk.
4: What?
1: You're a smirk.
0: Oh, forget it.
4: Crichton, is there any possibility we can go just a little bit faster? I mean, so we're not being overtaken by stationary objects?
1: Sir? You're a smee.
4: A smee.
1: A smee.
4: A smee.
1: A complete and total one.
5: Hang about. I'm picking something up. Some kind of distress beacon.
1: I copy that, Holly. Quadrant 4, 9 over 7. What is it?
5: Hard to tell. But whatever it is, it appears to be marooned on a planet in decaying orbit.
4: What's the safety margin?
5: Planet will explode in about 2 hours.
4: Forget it. It's too dangerous. Crichton, head for home.
1: We can't just leave them there, sir. There may be survivors.
4: Leave it, Crichton. That's an order.
2: What are you doing?
1: I'm not plotting a course, sir, nor am I taking her down.
2: Yes, you are.
1: Neither am I rendezvousing with the crashed vessel, nor seeking for survivors.
2: Crichton, you are committing an act of mutiny. I could have you dismantled for this.
1: Sneak. Oh, damn my programming.
6: Been a buck yet? It's been hours?
7: No sign. What are you watching?
6: Oh, just a vid.
1: This is a classic, man.
7: What is it?
6: Tales of the Riverbank, the Next Generation.
7: Oh, right, I've seen this. It's not as good as the original.
6: Well, they never really found anyone to replace Hammy Hamster, did they?
7: How could they? The dude was a diva. He smoldered. The camera loved him.
6: Yeah. He was the Rodent's equivalent of Marlon Brando.
7: Whatever happened? Whatever happened to old Andy? One minute he's a huge star running around on his own personalized gold wheel with as much E-dam as he could hold in his little cheeks. The next, obscurity.
6: Probably went on the slide, the series ended, couldn't find any more work, and then the ultimate humiliation. Hamstergrams.
2: Well, thanks a bunch. Thanks a smegging buncheroony.
6: Rimmer, where are you?
2: That idiot droid has endangered this entire vessel by landing on a planet that's about to explode, thanks to your foundation course in advanced rebellion.
6: Why?
2: So we can go and search some starship escape vessel, because there's a million to one chance there may be a survivor.
6: What, and you let him go off on his own?
2: Of course I let him go on his own. I was glad to get rid of him. He's flipped. He's got mad droid disease. Get waving a banana in front of me and calling it a female aardvark.
6: Well, you better get after him then, hadn't you, man? He might need some help.
2: Lister, this is all your fault.
1: Hello? Is there anyone here? Can anyone breathe in? Oh, dear, what a terrible mess.
8: Oh, Mr. Rimmer, sir.
1: Thank you from the very bottom of my rehydration units. You saved my life.
9: You responded to my distress call. You saved mine.
1: My name is Crichton.
9: They call me Camille. Pleased to make your acquaintance.
1: Are you a 4000 series?
9: Yes, I'm the 4000 series GTI.
1: GTI? Oh, wow. I'm just a plain old 4000 series. You've got all the luxury extras like realistic toes and a slide-back sunroof head. Why are you looking at me like that? Is there something wrong?
9: Sorry. Stare mode cancel. It's just you have really amazing eyes.
1: Well, they're just the old 579s with the automatic 15 f-stop cornea. If you like, I could pop them out and you could borrow them. Heck, what a jerky thing to say.
9: I don't believe you would ever say anything which I would consider jerky.
1: Really?
9: Really.
1: Wow. Listen, I know this is going to sound like a corny line, but has anyone ever told you that the configuration and juxtaposition of your features is extraordinarily apposite?
9: You really know all the lines, don't you?
1: No, I really mean it. The way the light catches the angles in your head, it's enchanting. My name is Crichton.
9: You already said.
1: Oh, yes. Gosh, you must think me as stupid as a photocopier. So, where are the crew? What happened here?
9: Crichton, do you believe in advanced mutual compatibility on the basis of a primary initial ident?
1: You mean what humans call love at first sight?
9: That would be an adequate synonym, yes.
1: Well, up until a few moments ago, I would have said it had a probability of 0 squared.
9: And now?
1: This gantry is unstable. I suggest you hang on to me. Oh, what is that fragrance? It smells divine.
9: WD-40.
1: I knew it. That's what I use on my neck hinges, too.
9: Crichton, this shouldn't be happening. Do you feel it, too?
1: You mean the 93.72% compatibility factor?
9: I make it 93.75.
1: Oh, yes, I forgot to carry the 3.
9: Then say it. I want to hear the words.
1: Oh, but it sounds so ridiculous coming from a mechanoid.
9: Then say them in machine language.
1: Okay. In Z80012, using hex rather than binary and converting to a basic ASC2 code, Camille, I think I E5A908B7U.
9: You really mean that?
1: Camille, I'd do anything for you. I'd compute a 3... 3-million-digit prime number with prime roots if I thought it would make you happy. I'd evaluate pi to infinity if it would make you smile.
9: Oh, Crichton, you make the most romantic calculations.
10: Crichton, can you read me? What's happening?
9: There are others.
1: Yes, why? What's wrong?
9: I can't meet them.
1: What do you mean?
9: The two of us alone, we could make that work. Please don't ask me to explain.
1: But Camille, this whole planet is about to blow. There isn't time.
9: Please, I can meet your shipmates. Trust me.
1: But you don't know them. You'll like them. Well, some of them. Well, one of them. Maybe. Sir, I'm making my way back.
10: What's kept you?
1: I found a survivor, sir. We're coming in.

0: don't make me do this. I'm begging you.
1: Now, just relax. Everything's going to be fine. Mr. Rimmer, sir.
2: Where the smeg have you been?
1: Mr. Rimmer, sir, this is Camille. Camille, this is Second Tech Rimmer. She saved my life, sir.
3: Yes, well, howdy.
4: Howdy.
1: You see, I knew you'd get along, didn't I tell you? Well, we haven't got much time. I better go and start up the engines and get us clear of the impact zone.
0: I'll come with you.
1: No. You wait here and get acquainted.
3: Can I get you anything? Or anything?
4: No. I'm fine, thanks.
3: I just can't believe I've met another hologram after all these years.
4: Yes. I'm a second technician aboard that crate.
3: Second technician, that's what I am.
4: I always wanted to go further, but I'm a real dope when it comes to exams.
3: Me too.
4: So, what do they call you?
3: Well, my first name's Arnold, but the guys just generally call me Duke.
4: Duke?
3: Yes, well, they don't call me Duke absolutely all the time. In fact, sometimes months can elapse and they won't call me Duke at all. So don't call me Duke in front of anyone. Because they might have forgotten. You know that they call me Duke. Sorry, I'm blabbering. I'm not very good at small talk.
4: Oh, I think you're perfectly charming.
3: Do you? Well, thank you. No one's ever said I was charming before. They've said, Rimmer, you're a total git. But never charming, no.
4: But I think you're very charming.
3: Really?
4: Very, very charming.
3: Well, thank you. Thank you. I just better go and see how Crichton's getting on.
1: Excusez-moi. She's quite something, isn't she, sir?
2: She's enchanting.
1: You think so?
2: She's got everything. Style, taste, poise. She's absolutely lovely.
1: Oh, I'm so glad you think so, sir. I don't mind telling you, I think there's some romance in the air.
2: You sly old dog, Crichton. I think you're right.
1: Oh, sure. Her nose is a little loose, but to me, that's just cute.
2: I'll tell you something. She's so like my sister-in-law, Janine, it's untrue.
1: Camille looks like your sister-in-law? What happened? Was she involved in some kind of horrific car accident?
2: Janine? No, of course not. She was a model.
1: And she looked like Camille?
2: Absolutely. The resemblance is uncanny.
1: What did she model? Spark plugs?
2: I happen to think she's very attractive.
1: You do?
2: Certainly.
1: Do you think I'm attractive?
2: You? Of course not. I think you look like a giant, half-chewed, rubber-tipped pencil.
1: Well, you can think what the heck you like, because there are some people in this big old wide cosmos who happen to think I'm pretty amazing looking, especially in the eye department. I thank you so very much.

0: back ahead.
1: Ah, sir, you haven't met our visitor, Camille.
2: Hi.
1: Well, if you'll excuse me, I'll go and prepare your quarters. The penthouse suite on A deck should suffice.
0: Yeah, well, this looks fine. If you'd like to remove your clothes, we'll begin the examination. Sorry, Dave Lister, ship surgeon.
2: You're a surgeon?
0: Well, I'm not fully qualified, but I've seen every episode of Saints Elsewhere. Still, it makes you feel uncomfortable, you know. We can completely dispense with the physical examination and go straight for the malpractice. So, just lie back, relax, and I'll go and turn on the laughing gas. What you want, giggles or guffaws, it's all the same to me.
2: Something tells me you're not really a doctor.
0: What gave it away? The fact that I've gone fully 10 seconds without patronising you? This is weird, you know. The last two human beings in an infinite cosmos and we have to bump into each other.
2: Yeah, it is weird, isn't it?
0: And you realise we have an awesome responsibility.
2: We do?
0: Yeah, sure we do. We've got to rebuild the human race as quickly as possible. Do you want to start now or do you want to clean your teeth first?
2: And they say romance is dead.
0: Hey, the prospect of making love to a complete and total stranger is just as galling to me, you know. We've got to be completely professional about this. Totally clinical and unemotional. So just lie back, relax, and I'll go and slip into my Spider-Man costume.
3: Ah, Lister, I see you've met our ravishing guest.
4: Camille, have you seen Crichton?
2: He went up to the penthouse suite on A-deck.
4: Thanks muchly.
3: Oh, Camille. It's just a silly thought, really. But I thought perhaps after you've settled in and you're feeling up to it, we could pop up to the projection room and I could talk you through my photo collection of 20th century telegraph poles.
0: Yeah, I don't know if you fancy a slightly more entertaining even. If you just let them take you outside and shoot you through the head.
3: As it happens, Listy, Camille is into telegraph poles every bit as much as I am. Especially the 1952 Phase 4s with the triple reinforced wire.
0: What? You're into telegraph poles?
2: Of course not.
3: You see? What did I tell you? And she's also a big fan of Reggie Wilson.
0: What? You like Hammond organ music?
2: It's mindless pap.
3: Absolutely amazing, eh? Reggie Wilson, telegraph poles. It's uncanny how much we've got in common.
0: Are you okay, Rimmer?
3: Never better. Where is the A-deck?
4: Ciao for now.
0: What was all that about?
2: What about?
0: You know, you were saying one thing and Rimmer was hearing another. How'd you do that?
2: Well, you'd probably have worked it out eventually. I'm a pleasure gelf.
5: Hey, what's going on, buddy? Eraserhead tells me she's a mechanoid, and Captain Sadness makes out she's a hologram.
0: Well, she's both of those and neither of those. She's a gelf.
5: Gelf?
0: Yeah, a genetically engineered life form. She's a pleasure gelf. Created to be everyone's perfect companion. Everyone who looks at her perceives it differently. You see what you want to see, guy. What you most desire.
5: Are you telling me if I go into that room, I'll see my perfect mate?
0: Yeah. And she'll fall instantly in love with you.
5: Oh, what exquisite treasure of loveliness lies behind those doors.
0: Well, knowing you, a 6-foot Valkyrie warrior maiden in scanty armor with a cleavage you can ski down.
6: Well, here goes.
5: Hi, buddy. I'll be objecting my own desire. Can you think of anyone more deserving? Well, if you put it like that, I guess you're right. Damn my vanity.
0: What did you see?
5: Oh, just some gorgeous chunk of loveliness.
0: Come on, what did you see?
5: Oh, what a body.
0: What did you see?
5: My legs are still shaking.
0: Someone get me a brandy.
3: Well, I should have guessed. It was all a mighty bit too strange. I mean, actually meeting someone who didn't want to vomit all over me in complete loathing and disgust.
1: I shouldn't take it so personally, sir. It's the same for all of us. We've all been made to feel foolish, used, chewed up, and spat out.
0: Look, she didn't mean us any harm. She can't control how we see her. She's a mirror for our obsessions.
1: Holly, what did you see?
7: I didn't see anything. I don't think I've got any desires. Either that or my screen was foggy.
8: I guess I owe you all an apology.
2: Sorry, Dave. Sorry, Duke.
6: Sorry, buddy.
0: Heartbreaker.
8: I told you it wouldn't work, Crichton, if there were others. You're the one who's hurt the most. You're not used to these emotions.
1: Why did you lie to me?
8: Because I felt something really special for you, something I'd never felt before. I knew if you saw me as I really was, you'd be repelled.
1: Well, try me.
8: Turn away and I'll change. I'll change to what I really am. I'm ready. This is what I really look like.
1: Oh.
8: What do you think?
1: Well, I think you look really nice.
0: Nice? She looks like something that dropped out of the Sphinx's nose.
8: He's right. I'm just a huge green blob.
1: Well, true, but as huge green blobs go, I think you're really cute.
8: I don't believe you.
1: Okay, so you're never going to get on the cover of Vogue, but hey, neither am I. I think you're really sweet.
8: You're lying.
1: I can't lie. I'm a mechanoid.
8: You really don't think I'm repulsive?
1: Of course not. There's some humans not as attractive as you. Take Carl Malden. And he was a famous actor. You think this changes anything? Camille, I'd be really grateful if you would join me for dinner tonight.
8: You mean that?
1: Parrot's Bar on G Deck. I'll meet you there at 8.
8: Flats or heels?
0: I can't believe he's really going through with this.
3: Look, if Crichton wants to take an amorphous green blob for a discreet tete tentacle, I say good luck to him.
9: I mean, me too. I mean, we all react differently, don't we? When Steve McQueen met the blob, he tried to kill it. He probably never crossed his mind trying to take it out to a restaurant.
0: I have a great idea. They should go to a sushi bar. At least that way, the food won't look better than his date.
1: Sir, I respect your sense of dress more than anything, and I'd really appreciate your opinion of this outfit.
0: Crichton, if I was going out with a large ball of green slime, that's how I'd dress.
1: Thank you, sir. That means a lot to me. Well, don't wait up. Isn't this enchanting?
8: Oh, Crichton. Do you think we could make it, you and I?
1: It's the old, old story. Droid meets droid. Droid becomes chameleon. Droid loses chameleon. Chameleon becomes blob. Droid gets blob back again. It's a classic tale.
8: A toast, my love. To us.

0: Casablanca. What a movie. I must have seen it 1,000 times. Lister used to use it as part of my course. It's littered with examples of how lying can be noble.
1: From now on, my angel, Casablanca will be our movie.
2: Sorry to gooseberry, Crichton, but we've got a visitor down in the hangar. He wants to see Camille.
1: I was going to tell you, Crichton. Truly, I was.
0: You have a husband?
1: We're androgynous, but I suppose you could call him my husband. Hector has a brilliant mind. He's been working on an antidote for our condition for years.
0: Hector's a blob, too?
1: We're both blobs, Crichton. I left him a long time ago. I thought he'd given up looking.
0: He must really think a lot of you.
1: I guess.
0: So what are you going to do?
1: I'm going to tell him I met someone else. I'm going to tell him I'm staying here with you.
0: Mr. Lister, sir, would you be so kind as to take Camille's bag on board?
3: Certainly, Crichton. Anything you say?
1: Why my bag, Crichton?
0: Because you're getting on that craft with Hector where you belong.
1: No, Crichton.
0: Now, you've got to listen to me. Do you have any idea what you've got to look forward to if you stay here?
1: You're saying this only to make me go.
0: We both know you belong to Hector. You're part of his work. You're what keeps him going. If you're not on that craft when it leaves the hangar, you'll regret it. Maybe not today, maybe not tomorrow, but soon, for the rest of your life.
1: What about us?
0: We'll always have parents.
1: Oh,
0: I'm no good at being noble, kid, but it's pretty obvious the problems of two blobs and a droid don't amount to a hill of beans in this crazy cosmos.
4: Are you ready, Camille?
1: I'm ready. Goodbye, Crichton.

0: a lion, Crichton.
1: 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It's the old, old story. Droid meets droid. 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How many times have we seen that story?
0: I suppose you're going to blame me for all this, aren't you?
1: Yes, I am. Without your lessons, without your bananas and your movies and your aardvarks, none of this could have happened. You're a complete and total smeghead.
0: Oh, Crichton, you've insulted me.
1: Yes, I can lie, cheat, and be offensive now.
0: Crichton, this could be the start of a beautiful friendship.

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1: On your last trip, did you discover what the Earth people eat? 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
12: Dear Customer Care Manager, or indecipherable squiggle, if I may be so familiar. Thank you so much for telling me that since your company took over my local railway line, I now won't be able to use my Iron Horse travel card for journeys to London between the hours of 4 and 7. Thank you also for implying that it's my fault for having the nerve to board the train in the first place. Yours, Ed Reardon, legible of Berkhamsted. Monday. Hostilities resume in one man's lone battle against the forces of corporate darkness as I heroically resist sinking beneath the waves of mediocrity that surround this once proud but now privatised island.
13: What's the matter? You thirsty? I'm sorry, drinks are rationed from now on. I'll have to replace your bowl of water with a drip.
12: A problem more pressing even than a disgruntled cat is today's other communication from the world of what are laughably called services. A demand from Power South, or as their cretinous logo puts it, have we got juice for you, threatening to cut off my electricity failing a settlement of their bill by return. This should have been taken care of by the residual payment for £62.75 for my episode of Tenko. However, the envelope from Felix Jeffrey Associates contained merely a statement, and with it, the information that their new streamlined payment system means the actual money won't be in my account for another 4 to 5 working days. Repeated calls to the agency were met only with the answering machine, necessitating desperate measures.
13: Hello? Felix? Ping? Oh.
14: Oh, hi, Ed. I'm afraid no one's in yet.
13: Hello, Atalanta.
14: Hello. We only got back from our brainstorming jolly yesterday evening. That's why everyone's taken the morning off.
13: Ah, brainstorming. Pastime of the salaried classes, like grouse shooting, but without the mental effort.
14: No, it was a murder mystery weekend.
13: Really?
14: Yeah, a chavvy little 4-star hotel in Reading. Quite cool, though. Loads of team-building tests and stuff. It's supposed to make us more efficient.
13: Hmm. Does that increase one's chances of getting paid, do you think?
14: You'd have to ask accounts about that, but Petronella's not in yet, either.
13: Oh, well, never mind. At least the agency hasn't moved without telling me. Wouldn't have put that past Felix. My parents tried it once.
14: Yeah, tell me about it.
13: Oh, you too?
14: Yeah, parents are the absolute pits. That's why I've come in early. Get some peace. My mum's got this Count von Thingy of Salzburg staying in the house, and she's being like a total Nazi.
13: Oh, at least you won't feel too unwelcome then.
14: You can't do anything about that, can you? It just keeps ringing.
13: Well, I suppose if you answered it every once in a while.
14: Yeah, right.
13: Yeah, I'll wait in Felix's office if you don't mind.
12: It's a comfort of sorts that only those from the richest families in the land can afford to work for the wages offered by literary and arts organisations. I'm told the payrolls at the Royal Court Theatre and the Whitechapel Art Gallery read like Burke's peerage. Felix's enormous desk, with its vintage car magazines, gave one scant confidence in him as a crusader on behalf of exploited authors. But the office did at least offer writerly treasure trove in the form of A4 envelopes, large paperclips, and several boxes of rubber bands, all fair game pending the arrival of the Tenko Gold.
13: Ah.
7: Hey, what are you doing in the stationery cupboard?
13: Oh, hello, Pin. Not long till the next office party, just waiting for casual sex, you know. So, how was brainstorming?
7: Oh, it was completely brilliant. They have this murder mystery where you have to guess all the clues and stuff. Mm-hmm. And it was really funny because Felix came bottom of every single test. Clue spotting, obstacle course. And he was just so gay in the relay race.
8: Atlanta, could you bring me a pot of tea and some toast? I must have nursery comforts. Oh. Hello, Reardon. Mm.
13: Just been hearing about the curious affair at the Reading Hotel.
8: Oh, it was awful from beginning to end. And that play, one rank cliché after another, with some of the most glaringly obvious clues and red herrings I've ever seen.
7: Not that obvious, though. You said the dagger did it because it was in love with the carpet.
8: Well, drink had been taken by that stage. The script must have been written by an imbecile. Even you could do better than that, Ed.
13: Mm. How much do they pay?
8: Ping, have you got the murder mystery agreement?
7: It's in your briefcase. You put it in there when you told the woman in charge it was the best weekend of your life.
8: Yes, I happen to know they're looking for new writers. I know Michael Frayne turned it down, although I've an idea Stoppard did a couple.
13: So this is the latest in the grim litany of new management fads, God help us.
8: No, it's been going for 25 years. The woman who runs it just got an OBE. Of course, they give them to absolutely anybody these days.
13: Oh, I know. Just for standing behind a post office counter for 40 years. I've stood in front of one for longer than that.
8: I've a good mind to send mine back. Now, here we are. Yes, I think they pay about 250 quid.
13: For a play?
8: For a play that doesn't have to be any good at all, and which gets you a slap-up meal in the Stavros Welcome Hotel every time it's done. Imagine that.
7: Oh, Ed, you're dribbling. Your beard's gone all wet.
8: Then you won't have to steal our rubber bands anymore, will you?
13: What, how did you...
8: About half a dozen around your feet. They always make one little mistake, Inspector.
9: So, in your cast, you have Inspector Oxford, Clarkson the chauffeur, Cringe the butler, Don Monte the gardener, that always gets a big laugh, Fifi the French maid, and Lady Sarah Pumpkinson, which is the part I play.
13: Is there any leeway with the names?
9: Why, what's wrong with them?
13: Well, they're a bit on the nose, as we say in drama.
9: Well, isn't Shakespeare, darling?
13: Clearly.
9: In fact, Shakespeare couldn't do it. Anyone can write a play.
13: Can they?
9: But corporate team-building scenarios are 10 times harder than anything you'll see in the West End. Oh, I'd like to see Tom Stoppard do one of these.
13: I thought he did.
9: Yes, that was a bad example. Bit too clever. You really needed the following week as well to work it out.
12: Tuesday. My brief from Marion Blunt, the presiding genius of Blunt Instruments Murder Mysteries, was to provide a corporate dinner-time entertainment at the Stavros Welcome Hotel, with the first corpse appearing just before the soup on Friday evening, and subsequent bodies, together with sundry clues, to be revealed at scheduled mealtimes throughout the weekend. The event culminating in the unmasking of the villain at Sunday lunchtime. Even the dullest flatfoot could deduce that this adds up to 6 free meals, plus drinks at the bar, and the possibility of authorial droit de seigneur with Fifi the French maid. Cynical, some might say, but if the theatre is to succeed as an art, it must first do so as a business. A lesson I tried to din into my writing class at the Berkhamsted Leisure Centre. Weekly fee, £20.
15: What do you know about the theatre?
13: Well, as it happens, I've got something being produced at Reading. It's only a short piece.
15: Oh, is it lunchtime theatre? I'll come and see that.
13: Yes, lunchtime. Tea time, dinner time and breakfast, as a matter of fact.
15: Where is it on? The Hexagon?
13: Near there, Olive. It's the Stavros Welcome Hotel.
16: Not one of them corporate murder weekends, is it?
13: Yes.
16: Thought so. That's what you call theatre, is it?
13: Yes, and if it is to succeed as an art, Stan...
16: I went on one of those when I worked for Severn Trent. That woman's still running it. She's done all right for herself, thank you very much.
15: My daughter went on one of those weekends. She got promoted.
16: Thought you were going to say pregnant.
15: No, she spotted the bananas were poisoned with salmonella.
16: Who done it then? Cringe, the butler? It's usually him.
7: I don't know what you're all talking about.
17: It's a team building exercise, apparently. Companies fondly imagine it's a way of identifying management material.
7: Why don't they just have an interview?
15: No, it's all about initiative tests these days.
16: Getting sloshed and trying to have it off with the French maid. She's 50 if she's a day.
17: We're getting off the point here.
16: And that was then, before I got my pension.
7: All sounds a load of bunkum to me.
17: Shouldn't be so quick to condemn Pearl. That's the future. As we say in the corporate world, ain't gonna change anytime soon, baby.
12: We that are young shall never see so much, nor live so long. Curtain. Yes, I know it's King Lear, but they'll never know. Roughly the same number of corpses on stage. Wednesday. By a strange dramatic irony, of which there is absolutely none to be found in the script, as per the contract, the corporate clients who will be trying to establish the culprit in the forthcoming murder mystery weekend are none other than the middle management team, or honchos and caballeros, as they doubtless call themselves, of Power South. The same rebarbative plankton, as I call them, who've been threatening to cut off my electricity, and thus deny themselves the chance to pit their 40-watt wits against the twists and turns of the family silver mystery.
18: So, you're the writer?
17: Well, somebody has to do it.
18: I thought the actors just made it up as they went along.
17: Now, as I said, somebody has to do it.
18: So, are you going to give me any clues?
17: I'm afraid I'm not at liberty to say, Melon.
18: It's Melanie.
17: Oh, sorry, you've got a bit of shaving foam on your lapel badge.
18: Oh, yeah, that initiation test was a lot tougher than I thought it was going to be. Oh, can't you tell me anything? Like, what to look out for?
17: I think that would spoil the fun of it all.
18: Oh, no, it's not fun. No, this is serious for us. I might have to reapply for my own job if I don't do well this weekend.
17: I'm sorry, but it would be like me asking you how I can get a month's grace on paying my Power South bill.
18: Oh, that's easy. What you do is...
19: Call the police immediately. His lordship has been murdered.
18: Oh, look, it started.
17: Never mind about that. What were you saying about my bill?
18: Shush.
19: Inspector Oxford, you're here very quickly.
20: Yes, Lady Pumpkinson. The police force hasn't been privatised yet. If it had, your butler would have been phoning a call centre in Bangalore.
19: When did we last meet, Inspector?
20: As I recall, ma'am, it was that business over the letter bomb you were sent through the post.
18: Oh, that must be a clue.
19: Fortunately, as it was consignia, it went to the wrong address.
17: It's a fair point, though.
21: Madame, oh, madame, someone has poisoned the cat.
19: You'd better sit down, Fifi.
17: I'll stay, poor old dear.
12: Friday. A very satisfactory first night for the family silver mystery. The hotel bar is abuzz with theory and counter-theory as to why his lordship should have been murdered, apart from crimes against acting. Proof that I have given the cheap-suited 12-year-olds from Power South something to scratch their spikily-gelled heads over. I've also slipped under their guard some of my own views on the corporate piracy practiced on my birthright.
17: Now, that's the end of the whiskey. Biscots. I wonder what De Bonnet is actually like.
22: Well,
17: never know if you don't try. As Cringe says to the inspector at breakfast tomorrow, when he offers him the rat poison kedgeree. Oh.
12: I like to think I'm following in the footsteps of the blacklisted Hollywood writers of the 1950s, who were only able to get work incognito on the Robin Hood series, but still managed by skill and stealth to get their political convictions across to an unsuspecting tea-time audience. A victim of persecution myself, I've been blacklisted not just by Hollywood, but by Hollywood Video in Berkhamsted, New York Bagels in Berkhamsted, and the Chicago Pizza Company in Tring.
17: This sounds promising. Can't be the bailiffs, anyway.
15: Ed, have you got a moment?
17: Lady Pumpkinson, what in heaven's name brings you to the fourth floor of the Stavros Welcome at this godforsaken hour of the night?
15: Yes, can we just drop that? I'm really knackered, and we need to go through the script for tomorrow morning's second act.
17: What's wrong with it?
15: Oh, nothing we can't fix. Come on, bring your laptop.
0: And we do need a lot more Power South in jokes. Here you are.
1: What's this?
0: Well, it's the CVs of all the execs taking part.
1: I see. So, Neil McKenzie likes golf but has real problems with Excel spreadsheets.
0: Mm-hmm.
1: Adrian Thomas has got a Scottish mother-in-law. Right. How do you propose I weave all this into my tautly plotted narrative?
0: Well, I can do an Edinburgh accent if that helps. My girls are the creme de la creme.
1: Well, that's all very well, but these really are fundamental changes you're proposing.
0: Well, it'll just take a few minutes. A writer of your experience. Oh, and, it's, what's his name? Peter Martin's 30th birthday tomorrow. So we need to change the poisoned kedgeree to a poisoned birthday cake. In the shape of a cricket bat.
1: A birthday cake at breakfast time. That should throw him off the scent.
0: Right. Well, I'll leave you to it. The business centre's open all night, so when you've printed up all the new pages, you can put them under the actors' doors. All right, my love?
1: Yes. Good night. Excuse me, can I have a Jameson's, please?
22: I'll get that. Make it two large ones.
1: Oh, hello, Melanie.
22: So, Mr. Writer, where were we?
1: Well, I thought I was off to the land of Nod, but apparently that's a good 6 hours away.
22: Don't you remember? You were going to give me some clues about who done it.
1: Well, no, I can't possibly. Apart from anything else, I'm not entirely sure who it is now.
22: And I was going to help you out with your electricity bill, And any other little thing that you need doing.
23: That's £65.90, madam.
22: Call it £80.
23: Thank you very much.
22: It's room 406, if anyone needs to know.
1: I could live for 2 months on that. Cheers.
22: So, who done it, My money's on Cringe. Hot or cold?
1: Cold. Look, I really can't... Oh.
22: Oh, it was quite thick corduroy, this, isn't it?
1: Yes, Marks and Spencer's. Still the best. Oh, look, I really am going to have to bid you good night.
22: Okay, Ed, I'm going to level with you.
1: Ooh.
22: I need to get a result here, because understand this, I am going for that promotion. Sure, my IT skills are rubbish, but Melanie Pierce is not going to crash and burn. That is not how the Melanie Pierce story ends. She's a survivor, Ed, and I brought up two kids on my own, for God's sake, and that's a whole lot more than Colin Rogers ever had to do, and I never chased him at Phil Watson's leaving due. I never did.
1: No, though I note from your CV that you once had an unfortunate experience with a tuna salad.
22: Mention that, and you are dead, loser.
12: Saturday. I make it a rule never to allow myself to get entangled with any woman who refers to herself in the third person, especially when she's wearing blotched eye makeup and shoes sharper than an Eskimo's harpoon. My only nocturnal companion, not for the first time, was the rewrite. And together we made it through to the dawn, the last humorous reference to Power South's management team coinciding with the cheery whistle outside the hotel of the milkman with his 24,000 cartons of Chiltern Fair beverage additives.
19: Will you join us for breakfast, Inspector?
20: Don't mind if I do, Your Ladyship. Is that a cake? Does this mean it's a certain cricket fan's birthday?
21: May I trouble you for another slice? It is so delicious.
19: Fifi, a second corpse. Why, this affair is becoming more complicated than trying to understand an Excel spreadsheet.
24: Hi, Ed.
25: How are you doing, darling?
26: Look, Peg, I'm sorry to call you on a Saturday afternoon.
24: That's okay. How's the mystery going? Has Colonel Mustard done the dirty deed yet?
26: Now, listen, I need you to get me out of this.
24: Huh?
26: The latest outrage is I'm being asked to cut 20 minutes out of my third act so that it finishes in time for the delegates to watch Dr. Bloody Who. This isn't writing, this is just sheer
24: asinine. Yeah, okay, Ed. The thing is, I can get you out of it, but you'd lose your money.
27: We are gathered here today in the sight of God.
26: Hello?
27: To witness the joining.
24: I'm at this wedding, yeah?
26: The vicar sounds a bit close. You're not actually the one getting married, are you, Pink?
24: No, I wouldn't be talking on the phone if I was getting married. I'm a bridesmaid.
26: Right, I'll be brief then. I can't afford to lose the fee, but I really think I'd better take my name off.
24: Okay, cool. Actually, I don't think your name was on it anyway.
26: Well, maybe not, but I think it's important to take a moral position on this.
24: You're absolutely right. Listen, I've got to go now. Sophie will think I'm doing a just impediment jobby.
26: And do give the happy couple my best wishes.
24: Sweet. Sophie!
26: Perhaps not now, Ping. And I am saying this...
12: By the time I returned from the phone box in the high street, in an attempt to avoid paying the exorbitant cost of making a call from my hotel room, I found that my strategy had backfired. My laptop had disappeared from its place on top of that low wall unit underneath the mirror, whose purpose in life is a mystery in itself. Even more curious was the fact that the two cellophane-wrapped shortbread biscuits, which I'd set aside as a late-night accompaniment to the free 17 seconds of the Red Hot Extra Channel, remained untouched on top of the television. This was clearly a thief with a purpose.
0: I'm sorry, Ed, you're just going to have to rewrite Act 3.
9: What?
0: Well, whoever's taken the laptop knows who done it now. This isn't the first time it's happened. They'll stop at nothing, some of them. Just don't talk to me about Specsavers. We had to call that one off on Friday night.
1: You mean come up with another murderer? But I can't. It's the inspector who does it. The whole arc of the story is building up to that.
0: Well, I never quite saw the logic of him, to be honest.
1: Surely you must have spotted that all the clues pointed towards Inspector Oxford being a foreign agent. Why? Because he was the only one who spoke English correctly, whereas all the other characters used various demotic abominations, such as split infinitives, upward inflections, incorrect usage, beg the question when they mean ask.
0: Well, it's not going to be the end of the world if we lose all that.
1: The subtext being that it's not simply the murder of his lordship, but of the English language itself.
0: Well, whatever it is, it's a rewrite.
1: I was rather hoping you'd get some sleep tonight.
0: Well, have a snooze during Doctor Who if you hate it so much. Then I need you to make a majorly big effort to hopefully come up with a murderer different to the last one.
1: They come not single spies, but in battalions.
0: God, look who's talking about bad grammar.
1: The other problem is I find it very difficult to be without the tools of my trade. Even if I could undertake the decimation, as the 12-year-olds would have it, of my script, I do not have the means to.
23: Excuse me, sir. Is this your laptop?
12: Sunday. The family silver mystery is finally put to bed, shortly to be followed by its only begetter.
1: Lady Pumpkinson, : Damn you, Inspector. Yes, it was me, do you hear? Me. Brackets. Laughs maniacally. Maybe in a Scottish accent, leave that up to her. Ha ha ha. But how did you know? Yes, it's done. God, this is getting to be like the Roland Rat Christmas special. Ah, it's Colin Rogers, I see.
2: Yes, I'm sorry to wake you up, but you're in very, very grave danger.
1: Well, I'm certainly very, very tired.
2: I think I should warn you about Melanie Pierce. She stole your laptop and read the script before dumping it behind that yucca plant in the restaurant.
1: How do you know this?
2: Because I've been following her.
1: Isn't that known as stalking in non-executive circles?
2: Look, can I come in? That woman is trouble. She's mad, in fact. Did you ever see Fatal Attraction?
1: Some of it. Strictly speaking, it should be Fatal Attractiveness, and it was because I was making that point quite vociferously in the cinema that I didn't get to see anything past the opening title.
2: Oh!
1: What are you doing?
2: Who's the culprit?
1: What culprit?
2: Is it Cringe? Is it Don Monty? Is Fifi not dead, after all?
1: Oh, for heaven's sake!
2: Tell me. Tell me, Grandad. Unless you want a taste of this...
1: That's a plastic knife from the Wayfarer's Brunch Bar, if I'm not mistaken.
2: Got a serrated edge, though, hasn't it? Ever seen one of these go through a piece of fried bread? And that'll be your throat.
1: Oh, really? Does your career matter that much to you that you'd threaten a not-that-much older man?
2: Yes, and I haven't gone all night. The poker school thinks I've gone to the gents. Come on!
1: Oh, you're hurting my wrist.
2: Now, you listen to me, sonny boy. All right, so I tell you, and you get promotion, so what? What will you really get out of it? A new car? A couple of paragraphs in the Power South newsletter?
1: Let me tell you, my young friend, when I was your age, they made a film from my first novel. I was profiled in both the London Review of Books and Sight and Sound magazine in the same quarter. Well, I can see from your face that you've never heard of either.

0: in both the London Review of Books and Sight and Sound magazine in the same quarter. Well, I can see from your face that you've never heard of either of those titles. But the point is, Ed Reardon was the new rock and roll. A skiffle, as it then was. And now, here I am, writing 5 drafts of the family silver mystery for 250 quid. So much for the future. Is that worth stabbing someone for?
1: You're right. Oh, I'm a pillock. This whole human resources restructure has got to me.
0: Yes, I can see that it would. Now sit down and have a de bonnet. Ah, no, sorry, just dry roasted nuts or nothing, I'm afraid. Or biscots.
1: Oh, go on then.
2: Well, well, well. How very boysy and chummy. Told him everything, have you, Calderoy boy?
1: Don't be stupid, Mel. Put that shoe back on.
2: I knew you hadn't gone to the lave. You're trying to double-cross me. Just like that bastard Colin Rogers did at the sales conference in Erith. Well, let me tell you something.
0: Sorry, but isn't this Colin Rogers?
2: That's not Colin Rogers, you fool. It's Adrian Thomas.
0: Ah, I'm afraid that's not the earth-shattering revelation you imagine it to be.
1: We were swapping lapel badges earlier. Things got a bit out of hand.
0: Well, I'm not sure I can tell the difference anyway, apart from...
2: Oh, shut up! Shut up! Shut up!
1: No! So, Melanie, what are you going to do? Kill me? Just like you killed Hirohito?
2: I love that fish, and it wasn't my turn to feed him.
1: You just couldn't read the rota because it was on a spreadsheet.
0: I thought that was Neil McKenzie. The mystery thickens.
2: Oh!
0: Oh, my God.

0: Thank you very much, everybody. And let's hear it for the band. That's Frank, Cliff, Ed Reardon, who finally made it two numbers late. Good of you to drop by, Ed. And me, Jazz Milvain. And if you'd like to experience more of my work, check out ITV2 round about 7:30 this evening when there's a chance to enjoy again the Miss Marple Christmas special. And I'll give you a clue. I done it. For a great many thousands of pounds. Back inside.
1: So, what next, Ed?
2: Yeah, did she stab him or what?
3: Well, he reached for the plastic knife. She stabbed his arm with her shoe. There was blood everywhere. He fell backwards. Knocked himself out on the trouser press.
2: Oh, so they do come in handy sometimes, them things.
4: Same again, everyone.
1: Shush!
2: Yeah.
3: Melanie, meanwhile, fell onto the ashtray where my pipe was still alight. You can just see a bit of fake tan on the bowl.
2: Yeah.
3: And burnt a big hole in her dress.
2: Yeah, could you see anything?
1: So she really did crash and burn.
3: Indeed. Then the police arrived and carted the pair of them off. After which Colin Rogers, the real Colin Rogers, mark you, found himself promoted for correctly deducing the identity of the murderer, which I had professionally refused to reveal, even at plastic knife point.
2: It's sad that people can be driven to them lengths.
3: It is, yes. Still, serve them right for having a career.
1: Well, I'm going to the bar before I die of boredom.
5: You should listen to this, Charles. There's a better story than that Miss Marple Christmas special of yours.
2: Yeah, this is true life.
3: Oh, I don't know. Casting that boy from Little Britain as Miss Marple was inspired.
0: The Radio Times described it as perfect holiday viewing. Thank you.
3: Exactly. With a bit of luck, you were holidaying abroad when it was on. Monday, and after the mayhem of the Power South weekend, a relief to get back into the writer's routine, as I scan the accumulation of final demands before consigning them to the bin. True, I now have to pay for my swim, and there are no free copies of The Independent anywhere, but at least I am my own man again. Moreover, the hairdryer that found its way from the drawer into my bag as I was leaving the Stavros Welcome Hotel meant that I was able to attend to my dripping beard in the privacy of my own home, rather than having to stand in front of the big mirror at the pool changing room among the Berkhamsted underclass reading their tattoos backwards. Yes, Elgar, I'll do your tale in a minute. Oh, look, we've got a message.
6: Oh, it's Marion Blount. About instruments?
3: I'm not doing another rewrite.
6: Something rather exciting's happened. I just had a call from Jazz Milvain's office. He's the famous movie director. I think you said you knew him?
3: I wish I could stop doing that.
6: Anyway, he's got wind of what happened last weekend and wants to buy the rights to the story from me.
3: What?
6: And I thought, with all your experience, you'd be the perfect person to

0: for? I mean, 5,000? 50,000? I really have no idea.
1: Start with a pint of IPA and go down from there. I've got a beard to dry. What's going on? The computer's gone off. No lights either. Must be a power cut. Oh, no.
2: Ed Reardon's Week starred Christopher Douglas with Stephanie Cole, Morwenna Banks, David Cann, John Fortune, Sally Grace, Simon Greenall, Sally Hawkins, Matthew Holness, Philip Jackson, Rita May, Adam Shipway, Laura Solon, and Jeffrey Whitehead. It was written by Christopher Douglas and Andrew Nichols. The producer was Simon Nichols.
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11: Jeremy Hardy Speaks to the Nation, a series of lectures in which entertainer Jeremy Hardy limps gamely through the nettles and briars of life's tooting common. This week, how to meet the challenge of the 21st century.
12: Good evening. I begin tonight with an apology. When I was 10, I did something at school and didn't own up to it, and so the whole class was punished. At least I didn't try and blame it on another boy like in The Singing Detective. I just didn't own up because I thought the teacher was overreacting. And she didn't punish the class that much. We just had to miss PE, but Andrew Waterworth cried because he really liked PE. But it was a teacher's fault.
13: Jeremy.
12: What? Oh, sorry. Tonight's programme. I am joined again by Debbie Isitt and Gordon Kennedy.
14: Hello.
12: I believe we've received some letters of complaint. Gordon.
13: Yes, we have, Jeremy. This one comes from Sir Dorothy Lamour of the Canine Defence Association. Dear Mr. Hardy, listening to your so-called programme, I was distressed to hear abominably foul language at a time when dogs might be listening. I'm a broad-minded ex-serviceman and enjoy a near-the-knuckle joke as much as the next man, provided it involves blacks and not the Queen. But I was horrified by your contempt for man's best friend. It's bad enough that these noble beasts have to put up with being eaten by the French without having to listen to you and your breed. Dogs gave loyal service in both world wars. And today, in our airports, it's dogs who are sniffing drugs on our behalf. I'd like to see some of your generation fetch a stick or dribble in my thigh when I say jockey drop.
14: This one is from Mrs. David Wipe of the Prurient Listeners Association. Dear Lord Reith, listening to Jeremy Hardy Speaks to the Nation, I was appalled to hear overt references to lower body parts 3 minutes and 15 seconds into the programme. 4 minutes and 22 seconds into the programme, the sexual act was graphically alluded to. And during the next minute, three intimate body parts were mentioned, one of them twice. And 40 seconds later, I dropped my stopwatch trying to undo my jodhpurs. Listeners should be warned before such programmes so we can get greased up in advance.
12: Lovely. Well, our facsimile machine is switched to the on position, and we'll be trying to read some of your comments later on. But for now, on with the programme, How to Meet the Challenge of the 21st Century. Listeners on Longwave may experience poor reception because you've got crappy old radios. I have to say, however, that I myself have an uneven relationship with things modern, but if it's old-fashioned to have a morbid obsession with the past, then you can call me old-fashioned. Of course, nothing is new if the theory of postmodernism is to be believed. According to this theory, everything new is made up of old stuff reworked. Postmodernist is a description much used by journalists, who know a great deal about reworking old ideas and presenting them as new. The political correctness stories of the 90s are a rehash of the loony left stories of the 80s. The story that socialism is old hat is at least 40 years old, and the notion that feminism has finally gone too far has been doing the rounds since they first introduced the right to trial by ordeal for suspected witches. And, of course, it's in the interests of journalists to say that there are no new ideas because most of them haven't mastered any of the existing ones yet. But it does seem that there is an awful lot of recycling going on. There is a 50s, 60s or 70s revival about every 20 minutes, although we haven't had a 20s revival since the 70s or a late 50s, 30s revival since the early 80s. Here's Debbie Isitt to talk about the latest in fashion.
14: That's right, Jeremy. And with winter drawing near, the knitwear designers come into their own.
12: Come into their own what? Oh, I see. Well, who's knitting the woolies everyone's talking about?
14: Well, top designer Gianni Remember Me's Lycra cardigan with matching slippers and newspaper is set to be a hit on the catwalks this winter. The waif look will be very much a thing of the past, and the fat old sod look will be very much the thing of the future, until the middle of December when there'll be a Summer of 94 revival. Belly buttons will be out, unless you've got an innie. And instead of body piercing, we'll see people filling in all the holes in their bodies with a trowel and some grouting. For the hair, extensions will be back with granny flats built onto the side of the head. And we can expect to see ponytails, cowlicks and goatee beards replaced by piggy eyes, sheepish grins and donkey breath.
12: As we've seen, fashion goes round and round, and the same criticisms about the younger generation have been voiced for generations. But for the first time in history, these criticisms are actually true. Their music is synthetic rubbish, their clothes do look ridiculous, and I pay taxes. In some ways, however, one feels sorry for the young. Again, this is partly because of being older. I want to go up to 15-year-olds standing around every Saturday by the fountains and shopping precincts and say, I've done that, and believe me, nothing happens. But nothing alienates the young more than attempts by their elders to understand them. Isn't that right, kids? When I was a young slip of a tearaway, your mum saying, I like your trousers, they're very snazzy, was enough to make you burn them. And the older, the last people who should be trying to steer the young onto the right path, which is why government campaigns about drugs and smoking have no effect. It doesn't work, saying to a 16-year-old crack addict, you don't want to go messing about with that gut rot, why don't you go and build yourself a treehouse? If you want to put a teenager off doing something, it's best to tell them to do it or make it part of the national curriculum. Then you'll find kids trying to get off drugs by forgetting their kit. But a recent suppressed Home Office document did recommend that cannabis be decriminalised and raves be licensed by local authorities. Here is an extract from the report.
15: These rave-style dixotheques are very much the happening thing with the up-to-the-minute crowd and look set to take the place of skiffle and coffee bars. One must not diss the ravers by driving their activities underground. And if a puff of weed helps the kids to get down to the hardcore hit parade, then we say it's only rock and roll.
12: What the civil servants missed was that raves are riddled not with cannabis, but with ecstasy, a drug that can lead to soft drinks. There are other things about the youth culture which are worrying. There has been much controversy about the dispensing of condoms to the under-16s. Part of me says, if it takes the risks out of underage sex, it's a good thing. While part of me says, the lucky little bastards. When I was under 16, sex with a condom was sex with a condom. Nobody else was involved. And there was great concern this year when a nurse in Leeds was teaching sex education to 10-year-olds and explained blowjobs and Mars bar parties because they asked. Some people suggested that when a boy asked the question, she should have taken him to one side and told him alone. But you can't give one boy that power. That sort of information is gold dust in most schools. And the nurse reassured us that she was careful to explain the possible uses of Mars bars within the context of a loving relationship. But you don't do things like that within the context of a loving relationship. You go to garden centres within the context of a loving relationship. You do things with Mars bars within the context of a brief fling with some mad, dirty weirdo that you have to leave because they're doing your head in. There was also alarm about the lowering of the age of consent for gay men, with Tory backwoodsmen fighting a rearguard action against sodomy. Because they believe that young men need to be protected from buggery, or at the very least, paid for it. Of course, teenagers are confused and experimenting and their hormones are all over the place, but how a spell in jail is meant to protect the sanctity of your back passage, I don't know. And when 16 and 17-year-old men do have relationships, it's with each other. They're not led astray by seedy old men, because unsurprisingly, they don't fancy seedy old men. Which is why seedy old men have to fork out for it, as Tory backwoodsmen well know. Of course, these arguments have all had a good airing, and I'm only rehearsing them in a spirit of postmodernism. But one does have to keep repeating old arguments, because the spirit of the age dictates that everything is up for discussion. Rights enshrined in the Magna Carta are being abolished. This brings me to the popular debating topic of law and order. Where there is no disagreement in society is over the fact that Michael Howard is one of the most stupid and repellent creatures on God's green earth. His greatest achievement has been to unite crusties, ravers and rambling societies into one of the most potent united opposition movements this century. But to simultaneously alienate the police, the judiciary and the House of Lords truly merits some sort of award. He has shown no will to do anything about racial violence, and when asked why he wouldn't ban the BNP, he replied, "Because that's what they want." As if. I bet when Mussolini was swinging from his lamppost in 1945, there was a Michael Howard character on the pavement saying, "You're playing into his hands." But let's talk about the challenge faced by the police at the end of the 20th century. To some, it seems anachronistic that there are still some police officers who don't carry guns. But some unarmed officers have been remarkably inventive in killing people with whatever else comes to hand. And whenever police marksmen are called in, someone gets shot, even if he's just some loser who's taken himself hostage with a water pistol. But many of the police themselves don't want to be armed, because while you can give a suspect a good kicking without marking his face, bullet holes are a dead giveaway. Even the most sympathetic judge will have a hard time with the idea that the accused fell onto several live cartridges during the course of the interrogation. But the police are keen to try the new LA-style baton. Presumably LA-style means there's a black motorist on the end of it. I think they should have a Hawaiian-style one with pineapple rings all the way down. I also like the sound of pepper sprays. Arming the police with condiments would do more to bring us into line with our European partners. But public sympathy for the police seems to have increased. When police officers are violent, their defence is that they have reacted as any normal person would. But they're not normal people. They're certainly not paid to be normal people. As I understand it, they are paid to contain, diffuse and prevent violence, not do it. We don't pay surgeons to be normal people and throw up during major bowel surgery. We don't pay train drivers to be normal people and take a little shortcut they know through a housing estate. And we don't pay a plumber to say, "Ooh, I think we better get a plumber in." But I'm being naive. The job of the police is not to protect the public, but to protect the state and the smooth running of the economy. Obviously, that fact isn't specified in their terms of employment, but then the words cannon and fodder have never been used together on army recruitment posters. But let's look at our criminal justice system as a whole. There is a very thorough attempt to make it look as if people whose convictions were quashed on appeal were actually guilty all along. Let's take a hypothetical case. A man who was fitted up is cleared on appeal. The Crown Prosecution Service brings proceedings against a few of the police officers involved in the case. The officer's barrister presents a jury with a revamped version of the prosecution case against the man who was cleared. He is not called as a witness, and his lawyers are not present. The CPS don't uphold his interest because it was them who put him away, and for the same reason they present only a half-hearted case against the police officers. The jury becomes convinced that although the police clearly did fit him up, he was guilty, and they were acting as any normal person would. So the police get off, and the whole charade is a reconviction of an innocent man in his absence. And if all this sounds like science fiction fantasy, that's because the police will be getting away with it long into the next century. But now over to our crime desk. Debbie Isitt.
14: much, Jeremy. Well, I'm afraid I have to ask the help of anyone who was in the main post office in Clapham in South London last Tuesday morning when a particularly nasty incident took place. A man was savagely attacked when he didn't have exactly the right documents to renew his tax disc. Members of the public are advised not to approach the counter staff as they are dangerously rude and unhelpful. And despite the IRA ceasefire, the public should still be on the lookout for any suspect package. So if you see anyone with rolled up socks in his pants, please point and laugh. And a woman whose husband was kidnapped last week has asked for his safe return, saying that he's of no use to anyone, but he means a lot to her.
12: Thanks, Debbie. One of the issues coming increasingly to the fore in the debate about law and order in the next century is the issue of identity cards. It's fair to point out that people had to carry documents identifying themselves during wartime. Otherwise, there would be no suspenseful moments as the Germans come through the railway carriage full of escaped prisoners of war. They'd simply be on their way to the buffet car. But the ID carried by British citizens at home was a bit of card with, "This is Mr. Wilkins, he is not a German spy," written on it. What is now proposed is a plastic card with a metallic strip containing the data, "This is Mr. Wilkins, he is not a German spy, but his library books are overdue, he doesn't agree with blood sports, and his sister's got an album by the Dubliners." All sorts of feeble arguments are presented to support the notion that citizens should be randomly called upon to justify the fact that they've gone outside. Yes, we carry credit cards, but the credit card exists so that we can get into debt, not so that the police can pester black people. And if you just happen to be outside the confines of your own home, people don't stop you and say, "Excuse me, sir, I'm a shop assistant. Cross out your access card. Can you tell me why you're not buying anything at the moment, sir?" And to those who support ID cards on the grounds that they've got nothing to hide, I say this. All right, then, let's see you naked. Let's take the door off your toilet and probe your innermost thoughts. Tell us why you never give an honest answer to opinion pollsters, eh? Is it because you're a Tory? What do you mean, secret ballot? You've got nothing to hide, have you? What you mean is you've got nothing interesting to hide. And thank you, no, my life wouldn't be easier if I had one card that acted as credit card, passport, birth certificate, Yale, Lockspringer, Steam Rally enthusiast, membership card and driving licence, because I'd lose it. I have to admit that technology does scare me. To me, the microwave is the devil's tumble dryer. And I think most of us find medical advances at once inspiring and frightening. We are now faced with the possibility of animal organs being transplanted into humans. Of course, it would be wonderful if doctors could remove a complete cow from the Department of Health. But the thought of your GP referring you to Dewhurst when you need a kidney transplant is rather worrying. And I suspect we'll always end up with pig's offal because it's the cheapest. None of this will be much good to vegetarians. They'll be walking around with chickpea lasagnas where their livers should be. Mind you, most vegetarians walk around with chickpea lasagnas where their bowels should be. But one of the most controversial areas in medical science is that of embryology. Dr. Patrick Breakthrough, you're a specialist in embryonic clinology at the University of the Central Northeast Midlands where the poly was.
16: Yes, I know.
12: Hang on, I haven't finished.
16: Sorry.
12: That's all right. In recent years, we've seen growing controversy about embryology and the test tube revolution.
16: Yes, I think people have gotten hold of the idea that this is something out of science fiction. Test tube babies are not born in laboratories, unless the maternity wing has run out of beds. Nonetheless, in vitro fertilization is a new and exciting branch of medicine.
12: Which means the drugs haven't been tested properly.
16: Yes, you might say we're using human guinea pigs.
12: What, John Selwyn-Gummer?
16: No, women.
12: Oh, I see. Well, could you talk us through the procedure?
16: Yes. Basically, eggs are removed from the woman and fertilized in laboratory conditions. If this is successful, the embryos are either re-implanted into the womb or, in the case of wealthy parents, sent straight to boarding school.
12: But given that the treatment is usually unsuccessful, very traumatic and could have dangerous side effects we don't yet know about, do you ever question whether IVF is the right thing for a particular woman?
16: Depends how much money she's got.
12: Professor, thank you for joining us.
16: Thank you.
12: Don't go over the top, it's not as if I like you. My reservations about IVF are based on the fact it doesn't work very often, not on a preference for nature over technology. If I have to choose between the two, technology wins hands down. Nature gave us the Ice Age, whereas technology gave us the fan heater. And although glaciers might make for a breathtaking landscape, give me warm tootsies any morning. In fact, ice is very overrated. It makes ships sink, drinks go watery, and old people break their hips. And as for preserving things, apart from mammoths and fish fingers, embryos are about the only thing that freeze really well. Embryos will keep indefinitely in a freezer, so long as you don't keep opening it to take the peas out. There was much attention focused on a couple who had one embryo implanted and another frozen for later on. But what's so brave new world about that? We've all used technology to plan parenthood. It's just that the technology we use tends to slip off or burst. No one lets nature take its course, because nature is a nightmare. Mother Nature is the worst landlady anybody could have, condemning us to cold, damp, darkness, infrequent hot water, and no loud music after 11 o'clock. And if technology can help a woman with fertility problems, then brilliant. No one condemns wheelchairs as unnatural or says immunisation is messing up the planet, apart from herbal fascists who think you can cure diphtheria by shoving a bouquet garni up your jacksie. And of course, one must remember that an embryo is not a person, although it is perhaps a more complete human being than Richard Littlejohn. And if here's an example of the kind of deformities thrown up by nature, perhaps designer babies are a better idea. But does all this spell the end of the family? Many of those who insist that sex is the proper way to make a baby say so to play down the fact that done properly, sex can also be quite enjoyable. When we separate sex from reproduction, we can see that its real value is that it brings sensual closeness to a loving relationship. And more importantly, it gives us something to think about when we're masturbating. Some men feel uncomfortable with the idea that they are no longer needed to make babies, but of course our sperm will always be necessary, so that we can tell when we've had a good time. Earlier today, Gordon Kennedy went out and about outside the studio talking to women about men and motherhood.
16: Excuse me, yes, do you feel you need a man to make you pregnant?
17: Piss off.
16: No. I mean, do you think women should get pregnant by unnatural methods?
17: Oh, I don't think you can if you do it that way, can you?
16: Right, yeah, okay, thanks. Excuse me. Yes? Madam, yes. Do you think it's necessary to be in a relationship with a man if you're going to have a baby?
17: Well, as a Christian, I believe that God wants us to have sex within marriage.
16: Well, do you reckon he looks to check that we're doing it?
17: No, I mean he wants us to have sex only within marriage.
16: Oh, so just being off your face isn't valid reason then. What about single parenthood?
17: Well, as a Christian, I believe in the family, and I think children need a positive male role model.
16: And you don't think God's good enough? I mean, you know, big, successful guy, omnipresent, good at DIY.
17: What?
16: Well, you do believe in the creation, don't you?
17: Well, yes, sort of, but God has a lot to do. Just because he's omnipresent, that doesn't mean he can be everywhere at once. I mean, these single mothers, who's going to support them?
16: The Lord will provide.
17: Well, he shouldn't. My husband pays taxes, and you know why these young women get pregnant. Council flats, that's why.
16: You mean they have sex with council flats?
17: No! Piss off!
12: You've really got a way with people, haven't you, Gordy?
16: Yeah, I could tell she fancied me.
12: Well, Debbie, I believe we've received a listener message on our letter line.
14: Yes. Mrs. Navy Lark of Camberley in Surrey says, what's happened to standards? What is going on at Radio 4? Is this the same Radio 4 that brought us the men from the ministry? What's happening? What's his name? Is he still alive? You know, the bald one. What was his name? Robertson Hare. Now, what was he in? Anyway, take care.
12: Any faxes?
14: Just one, from Mrs. Coversheet in Faxley. It says, I have just heard 5 minutes of the Jeremy Hardy programme. What has happened to the BBC's 9 o'clock watershed? And why can't I see this programme? I thought this telly was cheap when I bought it. You can't get a picture at all. Do you think it's my aerial? Anyway, take care.
12: As you can see, being a vast celebrity like me poses problems of its own. The status of stardom itself has been tarnished by the all-pervading nature of technology. In sport, the slightest infraction of the rules is detectable by the precision of testing or by the cameras themselves. Of course, our sympathy goes out to anyone who's disqualified because traces of diacarm show up in their blood. But when someone is caught hollowing out a cricket ball and putting a grenade inside it, they're really bang to rights. I don't know why the English can't just accept that we're useless at sport and give up. We should just turn up at sporting events with a note from our mum. But the issue here is that technology, and especially media technology, has brought sporting heroes, celebrities and statesmen down to earth. Long-range cameras, phone tapping and the sheer bloodiness of the battle for exclusives mean that nothing is private and the famous have no choice but to work with the media. The Prince and Princess of Wales are engaged in bitter acrimony over who gets custody of the press. There seems to be a competition between them as to who can get more of their pudendal onto the nation's breakfast table. Diana pretended to be terribly embarrassed about topless photographs. How anybody who is known to have had sex with Prince Charles at least twice can be embarrassed by anything is beyond comprehension. Then she was embarrassed that medical records may have been stolen. We already knew that she's bulimic, suicidal, terminally dim and related to Barbara Cartland. What else could possibly be wrong with her? And the money she spends on colonic irrigation, she must be trying to grow crops out there. But not only royalty used the press. Richard Gere and Cindy Crawford took out a full page in the Times to demonstrate that they are both profligate nitwits. Paul Gascoigne preempted any possible expose of his wife beating by announcing how ashamed and depressed he was about his wife beating. And no doubt before the next election, the government will announce that they know they've made a mess of everything, but they're seeking counselling and will put things right if only the country will come back to them and give them one more chance. As we approach the next century, the media, communications and the information superhighway seem all-consuming. It won't be long before we'll be able to sit in front of our TV screen and vote in a referendum on whether the shysters from cable TV companies should be allowed to dig our streets up without asking. And when we're on the phone, the person at the other end will be able to see us pulling faces. Receptionists will not only need a telephone voice, but a telephone face, like that poor cow in the Mercury adverts. I mean, she's very pretty, but if she doesn't stop smiling like that, she's going to get most terrible wrinkles. And advertising will probably come to this, the BBC, which may not be such a bad thing, given that there are over 800 people presently in jail for not having a TV licence. And we accept this. I know the licence pays for the BBC and that therefore we don't have to have adverts, but at least with commercial television you don't get people coming round your house to make sure you've bought all the stuff. We have reason to believe you've been operating the bathroom without using Timotei shampoo. And what does the BBC spend the licence money on? Buying advertising to tell us to buy a licence. And soon, as in America, political parties will be able to make TV commercials without having to lie and call them government information films. And the bias of television itself is growing, most noticeably in the facial expressions of newscasters. One can see in the pantomime grimacing of Michael Burke that he's desperately trying to insert the word scum into the script when he's doing stories about Ireland. I mean, we all want to be told what to think, but not by Michael Burke. And the assumption is always made that a strike is a bad thing, hated by the public. And yet, for the first 2 months of the signal workers' dispute, it was as impossible to find a commuter who would condemn the strike as it was to find a Labour politician who would support it. For some of us, rail strikes present a glorious opportunity to relive our youth. And being inconvenienced doesn't alienate the British public because the British love being inconvenienced. It's what we do best. In fact, the downside of transport strikes is they bring out this ghastly spirit of pluckiness. Britain on its way to work, but what's this? No trains. Agents of the Kremlin have fostered discontent among the good-hearted but smelly folk who man the railways. But the resourceful commuter is undaunted. He will use motor cars, taxi cabs. Some benevolent employers have given their permission for staff to walk to work. Rail track have entered into the spirit, making ad hoc signal workers out of supervisors and managers, turning the rail network into an Ealing comedy where someone from a managerial background gets left a signal box by some demented old aunt.
18: Let's see, this can't be that difficult now. What was it? Brighton North, Aberdeen South. I wonder what this does. Oh, Lord.
19: Hello, darling. You look all in. I've just brought you some tea.
18: Thank you, darling. I'm afraid I made a bit of a mess of the 8:30 Guildford to Hazelmere service.
19: Oh, I wondered what that was. Oh, and I found these long metal rails on the ground outside. They're all over the place. I pulled up as many as I could.
18: Oh, Lord.
19: Oh, dear. Was that anything important?
18: Darling, you chump. That was the 8:31 Sinister Plutonium freight service from Foulness to Gatwick.
19: Hello. What a sweet old man. Who are you?
20: Morning, Mum. Coming up. Miss Stroughton sent me. I'm old blind Bob, the sock shop attendant. Come to help out.
18: Well, thank the Lord. Do you know, darling, I think everything is going to turn out splendidly.
12: And employers say strikes are old-fashioned. One thing the past year has shown us is that with 5 years of the century left, society is divided in the same way it has always been, and the only people who still believe in the free market miracle are the Labour leadership. So what will the new millennium hold for us, apart from the digging up of those time capsules that were buried in the 60s and 70s in order to show future generations what life used to be like? It was a bit short-sighted to think that the fact that we had toy cars, newspaper cuttings and Blue Peter will be a great archaeological find 5 years from now. If they really wanted future generations to learn something about the past, they should have buried a casualty ward or the 1966 World Cup squad. As for me and my contribution to the burgeoning craze for wireless, I like to think that as a new millennium dawns, I shall, if I dare compare myself to Alistair Cook, still be wittering interminably to a baffled audience. So I shall leave you with this thought. The future is simply the past, only it hasn't happened yet, and it's spelled differently. And it's not available on video.
0: Jeremy Hardy Speaks to the Nation was brought to you by Medicom, the world leaders in legal drug addiction. The programme was written on a Joke-matic word processor and starred the recombinant DNA of Jeremy Hardy. It also starred Lovey Droid 73PX Isaac Debbie and the President of the Scottish Republic, Gordon Kennedy. The producer was the presenter of Feedback, David Tyler of the Financial Times, and the programme was a positive production for Gangster Rap Gold FM.
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0: We present Brothers-in-Law by Henry Cecil and Basil Dawson, based on the novel by Henry Cecil and starring Richard Briers with John Glyn Jones, Bridget Armstrong, Gene Anderson, and featuring Robin Hunter as Mr. Bunthorpe and Francis DeWolf as the judge. Episode 12, A Piece of Cake.
1: What do you say, Mr. Thursby?
2: Well, Your Honor, with great respect...
1: Well, you can cut that out for a start.
2: Oh, I'm very sorry, Your Honor.
1: Mr. Thursby, I said cut out the trimmings. I want to know about your defense.
2: Well, first of all, I ask you to believe the witnesses called on behalf of the defendant.
1: No, I don't.
2: Well, that puts me rather a difficulty, Your Honor.
1: Some difficulties can be overcome.
2: Well, then I submit to Your Honor...
1: I didn't say they could be overcome in this case.
2: Well, I hope Your Honor will listen to me.
1: No, I've got to.
2: Well, Your Honor, the plaintiff said that my clients, the defendants, played their radio and television and record player too loud.
1: So they did.
2: But they're entitled to play their radio and television.
1: Not too loud.
2: Ah, but what is too loud?
1: The way your clients were playing.
2: Well, isn't that rather a matter of opinion, Your Honor? I mean, doesn't it depend upon the ear of the listener?
1: In this case, my ear, Mr. Thursby. You know that I went and listened for myself.
2: We're most grateful to Your Honor.
1: You were nothing of the sort. If I hadn't gone, I might have accepted the evidence of your clients.
2: Well, Your Honor, my clients have been playing the radio and television and record player at the same strength for nearly a year. If it had been too loud, surely people would have complained before.
1: People don't like complaining. But I must say it's surprising that no one did complain before.
2: Ah, but Your Honor only says that because you found the noise too loud.
1: You can say that again.
2: Well, because Your Honor found the noise too loud.
1: I did. Intolerably loud.
2: Well, forgive me asking, Your Honor, but have you ever had your ears tested?
1: Certainly not.
2: Well, then how does Your Honor know that they're not more sensitive than other people's ears?
1: Because I'm 63 years old, and as a result of my experience of being brought up in one family and bringing up another, and practicing at the bar, and presiding in court, I can tell for myself that my ears are much the same as anybody else's. I'm neither deaf nor oversensitive.
2: So Your Honor is going to decide this case on your own evidence?
1: That's right.
2: But I haven't called you as a witness, nor as my learned opponent. I suggest that you're not entitled to do that.
1: You and your opponent asked me if I would go down to the house and listen to the noise.
2: We did.
1: What was the point? Unless I could take some notice of what I heard.
2: Well, I'm not objecting to Your Honor taking some notice.
1: Well, that's very decent of you. What are you objecting to?
2: Well, what I'm objecting to is you're disregarding the evidence of all the defendant's witnesses in favor of your own.
1: The point you're raising is that the judge is not entitled to disregard the evidence of witnesses just because his own ears tell him that they're grossly exaggerated. Is that your point?
2: Well, I suppose it is, Your Honor.
1: Well, it's a bad one. What's the next point?
2: My next point is, as a matter of discretion, you shouldn't make an order against the defendant not to play the radio so loud or the television...
1: That is the exact order that I am going to make. Thank you for putting it so shortly.
2: But, I mean, if my clients break the order, they'll be liable to go to prison.
1: If they break the order, they'll not only be liable to go to prison, they'll go there. There's no mistake about that.
2: Well, it seems awful to go to prison just to play the record player too loud.
1: They'll be going to prison for disobeying my order.
2: Well, it'll seem the same thing to them, Your Honor.
1: Well, they can work out the difference while they're in prison. Have you anything else to say, Mr. Thursby?
2: Well, it doesn't seem much use, Your Honor.
1: No, it isn't. In this case, the plaintiff complains that the defendants have made life intolerable for him by their use of radio and television. Radio and television are no doubt great boons to mankind, but they can be greatly abused, and they have been in this case. I should like it to be publicly known that in the area of this county court, people who make too much noise will be ordered to stop it. And if they don't stop it, they'll go to prison. Now, the facts in this case are as follows. The plaintiff came to live in Downside Road about a year after the disaster.

0: Come in, come in, come in.
1: What did you say, Mama?
0: What did you say?
1: What did you say?
0: I can't hear.
1: So can I.
0: What did you say?
1: So can I. So can I.
0: You can you what?
1: What? Hear what you said.
0: Oh, darling, you haven't got hay fever again, have you?
1: Hay fever?
0: You remember the last time you had an attack, you went quite deaf, too.
1: I am not deaf.
0: But you said you couldn't hear me.
1: Well, Mother, I can hear you now, can't I? I couldn't while that awful noise was going on.
0: Oh, you shouldn't call it that, Roger. It was some neighbors.
1: I don't care what it was. It's intolerable. It's got to be stopped.
0: I don't see how you can stop people playing music.
1: Radio and television are no doubt great boons to mankind, but they can be greatly abused.
0: Why are you talking in that funny way?
1: What do you mean, funny way? It's a mild case of Crabtree. Look, who are they, anyway?
0: Who are who?
1: The noise. Where's it coming from?
0: Oh, the music. Oh, it's the new people who've just moved next door.
1: Well, if they don't abate the nuisance, they'll be moving again any minute.
0: Hardly think so, Roger.
1: Take it from me, Mother, take it from me. They'll be moving to one of Her Majesty's prisons. One of the less well-appointed ones, I hope.
0: Darling, you are fierce today. What, prison? Because they've forgotten to turn the volume down.
1: Forgotten?
0: Well, Mrs. Brady told me they used to live next door to London Airport. So they had to keep it full up to compete with the aeroplanes. And I think they just got used to it.
1: Well, they can't expect other people to get used to it. Why didn't you ask them to go and turn it down?
0: Well, I did try, but they couldn't hear the bell or the knocker. Don't worry, Roger. I'm sure they'll soon adjust to the peace and quiet of this neighborhood.
1: Yes, I see what you mean. Well, I expect you're right. Give them a chance to settle down.
0: Oh, darling, you do look tired. Did you have a bad day in court?
1: No, same as usual. I lost my case.
0: What was it?
1: Well, as a matter of fact, funny enough, it was some people like our new neighbors who've been playing their record player too loud.
0: Oh, no wonder you were so upset. You were trying to get them stopped and you failed.
1: No, Mother, I've been trying to let them go on and I failed.
0: Poor Roger. It must be very difficult for you always having to face both ways at the same time.
1: Well, Mother, I'm not a contortionist.
0: Well, perhaps not at the same time, but, well, you know what I mean. Well, like with the girls. One minute it's joy, and the next minute it's fairy.
1: It's not joy at any minute. Except purely on business, and I wish you'd get that into your head.
0: It doesn't seem to be fairy either at the moment, does it? Or have you heard from her?
1: No, not a word. I can't understand it. I've been writing to her, ringing her up, but she doesn't answer letters, and she's never in.
0: She rang me today.
1: She did? When? Well, why didn't you tell me? What did she say? Was she going back to London? Why hasn't she written?
0: Which?
1: What?
0: Which question shall I answer first?
1: Oh, that's a good question. Well, what did she say?
0: Well, I couldn't hear much. They were playing the Ride of the Valkyries or something. Really putting those aeroplanes in their place.
1: But Mother, you must have heard some of it or you wouldn't have known who was ringing.
0: But darling, how clever you are. What it is to have a legal training.
1: Yes. You know, yes, a judge did once mention my impeccable logic.
0: I'm not surprised.
1: I was absolutely astonished.
0: You're too modest, Roger.
1: Yes, I suppose I do underrate my own abilities.
0: Well, of course you do, darling. Now, I'm going to get some supper. Why don't you sit down and relax and rest your brain?
1: My what? Oh, brain, yes. Yes, you're right, you're right. Well, that's a very good advice. Yes, I should rest my brain. It's only fair to my client. I'll put on a telly, that'll rest it.
0: Yes, darling, do, but not too loud.
1: That's all right, I would. Mother, come back, you diddle me.
0: Roger.
1: You're evading the issue. I asked you a question.
0: Did you?
1: You know very well I did. What did Sally say when she rang up? And don't try and fob me off with the bits you didn't hear.
0: Well, apart from the Ride of the Valkyries, it wasn't a very good line.
1: Mother, don't prevaricate.
0: How could you say that to your own mother?
1: Well, I beg your pardon. Don't equivocate.
0: Well, that's different.
1: It isn't exactly the same.
0: Well, but I can't help it. It still wasn't a good line.
1: But you knew it was Sally. You could hear her voice.
0: Yes, very upset she sounded.
1: Upset?
0: Cross.
1: Cross with me?
0: With you. Absolutely furious.
1: Why, for heaven's sake, why?
0: Well, she seemed to have found out that you spent a couple of evenings with Joy on Hampstead Heath.
1: No.
0: But you did. You know you did.
1: Well, I know I did. But how does Sally know?
0: I can only think of one answer to that.
1: Yes?
0: Someone told her.
1: Impossible. It was Joy.
0: Oh, I don't think Joy would have...
1: It must have been. Who else? This is the end. I shall never see Joy again. I'll never speak to her again. I shall never accept another brief from her uncle.
0: Then why are you ringing her up?
1: I'm not. I'm ringing Sally.
0: She's never in.
1: Well, she's got to be this time. I've got to get this cleared up once and for all. It's ridiculous. Hello? Hello? Yeah, look, can I speak to Miss Sally Mannering, please? Oh, she can't be, but she's always out. Well, will you give her a message then? Right, yeah, well, it's Roger Thursby, yes. Yes, her fiancé. Well, of course she's got a fiancé. I'm it. I'm him. I am he. What? Oh, the message. Yes, the message, yes. Well, look, tell her it's not true. Whatever she may have heard about that blasted Heath. Hampstead, not Edward. What do you say? What? I can't. Look, sorry, look, it's no good. I can't hear. Look, Mother, for heaven's sake, do something. Make them stop.
0: What?
1: What?
0: Say that again.
1: I said what?
0: So did I.
1: This is impossible. Hello, hello. Look, I'll bring you back later. All right, Mother, this is it. I'm going to put a...

0: open you out of this door. All right. You are quiet. What the devil do you think you're doing hurling rock through my window?
1: I wasn't. I was tossing pebbles.
0: What do you call this, then?
1: A pebble.
0: A rock.
1: A small stone.
0: A large stone.
1: If you keep your window shut, I wouldn't...
0: If the window had been shut, you'd have broken it.
1: If the window had been shut, there wouldn't have been so much noise. So if you want to play that machine, keep your window closed.
0: If I keep the window closed, it'll be too hot.
1: If you keep it open, it'll be too loud.
0: Who for?
1: My mother. She can't live with that infernal noise.
0: Then she can move somewhere else. I can recommend a good estate agent.
1: She doesn't want to live anywhere else, nor do I.
0: Then you have to put up with it.
1: You didn't put up with the aeroplanes.
0: What aeroplanes?
1: Well, you lived next door on an airport, didn't you?
0: Who told you that?
1: Mrs. Brady told my mother you moved here from Heathrow.
0: Heathfield, not Heathrow. Wouldn't catch me living near an airport. I like a bit of peace and quiet.
1: Then why do you play that thing so loud?
0: Because my mother's deaf.
1: I'm not surprised.
0: Oh.
1: I mean, let's be reasonable. I mean, couldn't she have an earphone or something?
0: How would you like to have a plastic plug in your ear all the time?
1: Well, I never tried.
0: Well, then don't talk about something you know nothing about.
1: But look, if she's deaf, she can't hear it at all, can she?
0: She's not stone deaf.
1: But surely you could turn it down a little.
0: If I did, she couldn't hear it when she was in the kitchen.
1: Oh, look, I tell you what, Suppose I gave you an extension speaker. Would that help?
0: I don't take gifts from strangers.
1: Well, perhaps your mother would accept it.
0: She doesn't either. She was very strictly brought up.
1: Was she brought up to love her neighbour as herself?
0: It depends on the neighbour.
1: The neighbour is my mother. She's been here for years, and this has never happened before.
0: I'm glad you got a mother, too. You know, you should understand. You want her to be happy, don't you?
1: Yes, of course I do. That's why I'm here. Because you go mad if this noise continues.
0: Well, some people are happy when they're mad.
1: Not my mother.
0: How do you know? Has she ever been mad before?
1: Certainly not.
0: Well, don't talk about something you know nothing about.
1: You said that before.
0: You did it before.
1: We don't seem to be getting anywhere.
0: That's right.
1: Have you anything against my mother?
0: Yes.
1: What?
0: You.
1: I'm only trying to protect my mother like you are.
0: What's that got to do with it?
1: It means we're both in the same boat.
0: Hag-ridden, you mean?
1: How dare you call my mother a hag?
0: Well, you said it first.
1: What? I said nothing of the kind. Now, look here. Are you going to stop this noise or not?
0: You'd like a straight answer?
1: Yes, I would.
0: No.
1: I should go to the police.
0: You can't. Unless you find more people to complain as well, you need three. Somebody told me you were a lawyer, but obviously you're not.
1: I'm a barrister, as a matter of fact.
0: Well, you can't have been one very long, or you'd know you can't bring in the police unless there are three of you.
1: I should go to the house next door.
0: It's empty.
1: I shall try the house opposite.
0: They like it.
1: But I'll do something about it.
0: Yes, Sue.
1: It's illegal to make all that noise. It's a nuisance.
0: So are you. Go away.
1: You shall hear more of this.
0: And you shall hear more of this.
1: What?
2: What's your name? Bumthorpe. B-U-M-C-H-O-R-P-E.
3: What's your Christian name?
2: I'm Mr. Bumthorpe to you.
1: Hello. Good morning, Mother.
4: Oh, Roger, there you are.
1: Yes, I couldn't say good morning to you at home through all that noise, so I thought I'd ring it up from Chambers and tell you.
4: It's stopped now.
1: Oh, thank heaven for that. Now, listen, Mother, I'm going to deal with these Bunthorpes. I'll try and get Grimes to act for you. I don't suppose he will, but there's no harm in asking him.
4: To act for me, Roger? What do you mean?
1: The only language these people can understand is a summons.
4: Do you mean we're going through the court?
1: We are, but don't you worry about it. It's where we score. I know all about it.
4: But wouldn't it be better to settle it all in a friendly way? After all, they are our neighbours.
1: I tried that, Mother. It's no good with that type. Thanks to my experience at the bar, I understand people. And Bunthorpe is a bully. And the only thing bullies understand is a strong arm. In this case, of the law. I wouldn't like to be in Mr. Bunthorpe's shoes.
4: I must say, I don't like the idea of being in court, Roger. We've never done such a thing before.
1: But believe me, Mother, I know what I'm talking about. It will be in the local county court, and I happen to know that the judge there can't stand noise, so it'll be a piece of cake.
4: What did you say, Roger? What will it be?
1: A piece of cake.
4: Oh, well, I suppose you know best.
1: I do. Now, don't you worry, Mother. Keep your earplugs in. It won't be long now. Mr. Bunthorpe is going to learn a lesson. I'll teach him. Bye for now.
5: Why don't you teach me instead, Roger?
1: Joy, who let you in?
5: Alec, of course.
1: Then he let you out again.
5: But I brought another brief from my uncle.
1: You have? Marvelous. No, I won't do it.
5: Darling, you can't refuse.
1: I can. I don't care about etiquette. I don't care about anything. If accepting briefs from your uncle means seeing you, I won't accept them. Good day to you, Miss Medivelle.
5: Oh, darling. You are sweet when you're cross.
1: Do you think so?
5: An angel.
1: Really?
5: Adorable. Irresistible. Give me a kiss.
1: Yes, of course. No. You don't understand. It's finished. Over. Done with.
5: What is?
1: Kissing, canoodling, all that.
5: All of it?
1: All of it. From now on, there will be no further contact between you and me.
5: When you say contact... You mean like this?
1: Yes, like that. Oh. You go away. Don't touch me. Look, I mean no further contact of any kind.
5: I'll miss it.
1: So will I. No, look, it's all right. Why do you always get me mixed up?
5: It's not so much mixed up as worked up, isn't it?
1: Look, whatever it is, it's over. Please go away and never come back.
5: All right, Roger. But won't you please tell me why?
1: Because of what you did.
5: What are you talking about?
1: Hampstead Heath.
5: Oh, that. But you did it too, Roger.
1: Never mind what I did.
5: But I do mind, darling. I loved it.
1: That is neither here nor there.
5: It was there. And it could be here. If only you...
1: Joy, you know very well what I'm talking about.
5: I thought I did. I'm not too sure now.
1: I'm talking about you telling Sally about Hampstead Heath.
5: I didn't.
1: You must have.
5: I don't even know her address.
1: I told you she was in Scotland.
5: And you just write to Miss Sally Mannering, Scotland, and that finds her.
1: Oh, yeah, well, you might have asked someone.
5: Asked who? All I know is she's gone to stay with a rich uncle, and she'll probably come back with enough loot to push you into marrying her in a hurry.
1: Push?
5: Push, press, urge, spur, prod, goad, nag.
1: Nag?
5: Bribe, if you prefer it.
1: You like your uncle try to bribe me to marry you?
5: Something like that.
1: And that's why you told her about Hampstead Heath?
5: I didn't. I swear I didn't. I wouldn't lie to you, Roger.
1: Wouldn't you?
5: Oh, yes, I might. But I'm not at the moment. I wouldn't be such a fool as to tell Sally that. If I had, you'd never have trusted me again.
1: But then how did she find out?
5: Perhaps she hired a private detective.
1: Bunthorpe.
5: What did you say?
1: Bunthorpe. The chap who bought the house next door to us. He's just moved in.
5: Wouldn't that be a bit expensive?
1: What?
5: Buying a house for a private detective. Or even a friend just to keep an eye on you for a few weeks.
1: Yes, perhaps, yes. On the other hand, Bunthorpe's he's extremely aggressive and offensive. In fact, I'm going to... Joy, what a good thing you're here.
5: It is, isn't it? Are you going to kiss me now?
1: No. I'm going to instruct you.
5: Bless. Oh, what would you like me to do, Roger? You know you've only to ask.
1: Please. I'm going to instruct you as a solicitor. Or rather, I'm going to instruct your uncle's firm.
5: Only that? Never mind. It means you'll have to see me a lot, won't you?
1: Purely as a matter of business.
5: Of course. Like Hampstead Heath.
1: Not like that at all.
5: But we can do our business sitting next to each other, can't we?
1: Certainly not. You must sit on the other side of my desk, like all my clients do.
5: But you're the client now, aren't you, Roger?
1: That doesn't make any difference.
5: Never mind. If you put your legs a little further forward, I can reach them with mine.
1: Please, you behave yourself. This is not the way a solicitor receiving instructions from her client behaves.
5: Have you ever seen a solicitor receiving instructions from a client?
1: No, I can't say that I have.
5: And how do you know?
1: I don't. But it's not going to happen this time. Now, listen carefully, Joy. I want your uncle's firm, you know, Fulton Merrivale, to write a letter to Mr. Bunthorpe and his mother, Mrs. Bunthorpe, complaining of nuisance by noise and requiring them to abate the nuisance.
5: To what?
1: To abate the nuisance.
5: What does that mean?
1: To stop it.
5: Wouldn't it be better to say so? Then they might understand.
1: Don't quibble about words. I'm warning them that if they don't stop the nuisance within 48 hours, a summons will be issued without further notice. He doesn't think I'm a lawyer, doesn't he?
5: Who doesn't think you're a lawyer?
1: What? Mr. Bunthorpe. He's going to be very sorry for the way he spoke to me this morning. Wouldn't it be wonderful if Grimes would act for Mother? Don't suppose the Bunthorpes will have a counsel at all. If they do, only somebody like me, I suppose. Yes. They were sent in earthly. I think I don't see Grimes now.
5: But I'm still here.
1: Yes, so you are. Goodbye, Joy. Alec will see you out.
5: Oh, Roger, darling. You are sweet. I adore you.
1: Well, of course you do. You can't help it. What about... Excuse me. I must catch Grimes before he's here.
3: Come in. Oh. Hello, my dear fella. What can I do for you today?
1: I hope you don't mind my asking you, Grimes, but do you ever go to the county court?
3: No, I don't, my dear fella, in the ordinary way. I suppose if one of the big tobacco companies offered me 1,000 guineas to fight a test case for them there, I'd go, my dear fella.
1: Oh, so you want 1,000 guineas, would you, to go to the county court?
3: Well, they can afford it, my dear. It all come off tax anyway.
1: You mean you wouldn't go for less than 1,000 guineas?
3: Leave it to Alec, my dear fella.
1: But if a client of yours very much wanted you to go to the county court, what's the least you think Alec would charge?
3: The least? 250, I suppose. It's a nuisance, you know, going to the county court. It may be a long way away.
1: Well, suppose it was fairly near.
3: Well, you've still got to get there. Alec's got to bring the robes along and the books that are necessary. Oh, it's all a confounded nuisance, my dear fellow. I stopped going to county court some years ago.
1: And you wouldn't go for less than 250?
3: Wouldn't think so, my dear fellow.
1: That's a pity. We can't afford that.
3: What on earth do you mean?
1: Well, my mother's got a case.
3: Oh, I'm sorry. There was your fellow. What's he been up to?
1: It's the next door neighbors, as a matter of fact.
3: Oh, wouldn't have believed him. Your mother been slotting the next door neighbor.
1: No, no, good Lord. No, it's the other way around.
3: Oh, I'm terribly sorry to hear. Is she badly hurt?
1: No, right. It's noise, as a matter of fact. They play the record player too loud.
3: We'll ask them not to.
1: I have. They play it louder than ever.
6: When's the case coming on me?
1: Well, we haven't actually issued a summons yet.
3: Oh, my dear fellow, from the way you were speaking, I was coming on this afternoon sometime. Well, if I were free, my dear fellow, I'd act to your mother with pleasure. A charming woman, if I may say so.
1: Were you really, Grimes?
3: Yes, of course, and I wouldn't let Alec charge her a penny. It'd be a privilege, my dear chap, to appear for your mother.
1: But how wonderful of you, Grimes. I can't tell you how grateful I am.
3: All right, my dear, that's all right. Now, you just get your solicitors to try and fix a day when I'm free. There aren't many, I'm afraid. But before you issue your summons, I'd have another go at trying to settle it. You may have got him in a bad mood. Be gentle with him, my dear fella. Be gentle.
1: Gentle? Right. Thank you very much, Grant. I'll try. I will. I'll call on him again. Now, I must be gentle. Gentle. Gentle, I said. Mr. Bunthorpe?
7: Oh, it's you again.
1: I wonder if I might come in and have a word with you.
7: What about?
1: The record player.
7: It's being repaired at the moment.
1: But when it's repaired, will you be playing it as loudly as ever?
7: We shall be playing it exactly as we want.
1: I couldn't come in for a moment, I suppose. Could I have a little chat?
7: Anything you want to say can be said here.
1: Well, Mr. Bunthorpe, I mentioned to you the last time we met that I was a barrister.
7: Then why say it again?
1: I wouldn't want to take advantage of your being a layman.
7: What do you mean, a layman? I'm an engineer.
1: What I meant was that you're not a lawyer.
7: Thank God.
1: But I am, and I happen to know a bit about the law.
7: A pretty small bit, if I may say so.
1: Look, you can say what you like. But I was in the local county court a few days ago, and there was a case about noise.
7: You've got noise on the brain.
1: So is the judge. He doesn't like people playing their radios too loud.
7: Then you better go and live next door to him.
1: Please, look. I just wanted to give you a gentle warning. If you or your mother play your record player as loud as it's been played the other day and won't turn it down, my mother will take you to the county court.
7: Shall I tell you where you can take your mother?
1: Mr. Bunthorpe, please. It'll be no use your saying that I didn't warn you. My mother will employ solicitors and one of the ablest counsel in the country, and we'll ask the local judge for an order that you keep the sound of your record player down to a reasonable level, and if you don't, you go to prison.
7: And what about my mother?
1: I'm afraid she'd have to go to it, Mrs. Ray.
7: So you'd send an old lady to prison, would you?
1: She wouldn't have to go to prison if she kept the volume down.
7: Well, then she couldn't hear it. So she must either go to prison or go without her music. Is that it?
1: Look, I don't believe it's necessary to have it played as loud as you say. She only needs it as loud as that when she's in the kitchen or something. She could buy an extension speaker. That can be used in the kitchen. I've offered to give you one and you refuse.
7: All right. I saw a nice little stereo the other day. Cost about 30 guineas. If you give me the check, I'll buy it.
1: Well, I'm not prepared to do that any longer, my friend. I offered it to you the first time and you were very offensive about it. And now I'm not prepared to give it to you any longer. I should not be able to do that. I should also tell you that the cost of these proceedings

0: I offered it to you the first time when you were very offensive about it, and now I'm not prepared to give it to you any longer. I should not have to do that. I should also tell you that the cost of these proceedings will be very heavy, and you and your mother will have to pay them.
1: That's if you win.
0: Of course we shall win. That's what you think. I want to warn you that counsel we shall be employing will be none other than Mr. Kendall Grimes.
1: Who's he, a coal merchant?
0: What? Kendall Grimes, I would have you know, is one of the ablest counsel at the bar.
1: I never heard of him, and I wish I'd never heard of you either.
0: I'm sorry, Mr. Buffalo, I can't see any point in continuing this conversation. Don't say I didn't warn you.
1: Will he be around here about 6 o'clock tomorrow afternoon?
0: I'm not sure. Why?
1: The record player will be repaired by then, and you'll be able to hear it again.
0: Look, why do you always play the same tune?
1: Because I want to get to know it as well as you're going to.
0: Come in.
2: Morning, Roger, darling.
0: Hello, Joy. How's everything going?
2: I think you'll be pleased. The brief's all ready for Mr. Grimes, and we've got an extra witness, the man who delivers the bread. And, Roger, I'll tell you another thing. You know Mr. Grimes won't charge any fee for doing it.
0: I know. It's terribly good of him.
2: Well, Uncle won't charge either.
0: Oh, that is kind. It really embarrasses me.
2: Don't be embarrassed, Roger. You can pay me instead. In kind.
0: Not half to eat.
2: Then suppose we go for a drive down to that little hotel where we had dinner that time. By the river.
0: Oh, yeah. I oughtn't to do that.
2: Why not? Don't you feel you've got an obligation towards Grimes?
0: Well, certainly I have, but how would taking you out to dinner discharge that obligation?
2: What about an obligation to Uncle Alfred?
0: Oh, yes, that's true.
2: And who's been acting as clerk to Uncle Alfred and going backwards and forwards from his office to your chambers?
0: Yes, I suppose I have an obligation towards you, too.
2: You wouldn't like to owe us all, Roger, surely?
0: Well, it puts me in a very delicate position. I mean, I want to do the right thing.
2: Of course you do, Roger. But in this case, the right thing can be very nice.
0: Look, I tell you what. When we've won the case, I'll take you out to dinner to celebrate.
2: Oh, lovely, Roger. I can't wait for it.
0: Nor can I. The case, I mean. If you've heard the way that chap spoke to me, I mean, he treated me like absolute dirt. I can't wait to hear Grimes cross-examining him. He'll make mincemeat of him. He'll be the same when the judge gives judgment. I can hear that judge now. Radio is a great gift to mankind, but it can be greatly abused. Yes, that's it. However, I'm not going to let it be abused in the area for which this court is responsible. I warn this man that if he breaks my order, I shall have no hesitation in sending him to prison. As far as possible in this noisy age, people must be allowed to live in peace. Can't you hear him, Joy?
2: You could write the judgment for him, Roger.
0: I did think that was rather good.
2: That's the sort of thing you'll say when you're a judge.
0: Really? Mm. You know, I think I'll write it out, and then I can compare it with what the judge actually says. Yes. Hey, what sort of witness do you think this baker will make?
2: Oh, he'll be fine. He's a New Zealander, as a matter of fact.
0: No.
2: He's 100% on your side. When I interviewed him on the first occasion, he said, I like a bit of music myself, but the noise from that house, you could hear it almost the whole length of the street. He'll be a fine witness.
0: Yeah. He may be a bit too prejudiced, you know. Mm. Which reminds me, I've never given evidence in a case before. I wonder what it feels like. Look, would you mind trying something? Look, would you like to try cross-examining me, Joy? See whether I can, you know, stand up to it. Right, now, okay, I'm ready. Now, what's your first question?
2: You do still love me, don't you, Roger?
0: No. That's got nothing to do with it. Ask about the case.
2: Say yes, and I will.
0: Well, save it when I take you out to dinner.
2: All right. Now, Mr. Thursby, I suggest to you that you're prejudiced.
0: Prejudiced? Certainly not.
2: You want your mother to win the case, don't you?
0: Of course I do.
2: Then why aren't you prejudiced in her favor?
0: Well, that's a good point, you know. You've got a point there. Ask me the question again.
2: Aren't you prejudiced, Mr. Thursby?
0: I want my mother to win the case, naturally. To that extent, I am prejudiced.
2: You don't like Mr. Bunthorpe, do you?
0: Yeah, now, I neither like nor dislike him. Oh, no. No, that won't do. So they'll then ask if he wasn't very offensive to me, and I'll have to say yes, won't I? And then I'll be asked if I like people who are offensive to me, and I'll have to say no. No. Ask me that again.
2: You don't like Mr. Bunthorpe, do you, Mr. Thursby?
0: He may be a very nice man when he's not being offensive, but the only times I've met him, he's been extremely offensive to me. So it's fair to say that I dislike what I've seen of him. Oh, yes, that's much better. That's very good. I like that. Yes. The judge will be able to call me a frank and honest witness after that. Wouldn't you, Joy?
2: I'd call you anything you wanted me to, Roger. You know I would.
0: No, that's enough of that, please. Thank you for the rehearsal. Very useful. That's enough. I can't wait for next week to come. It'll be a piece of cake, a real piece of cake.
2: And then we'll enjoy the icing together afterwards.
0: Well, I must admit, you have earned it. Mm. Oh, Joy.
2: Mm. Oh, Roger. I can't wait for the icing, darling.
0: It's all going to be great fun. Do you know, Joy, I'm really rather glad they wouldn't turn that record player down.

0: be marvelous to win a case of one's own.
1: And even more marvelous afterwards.
2: Roger, I'm so glad you're back. I expect you know Mrs. Bunthorpe and her son, Mr. Bunthorpe, our next-door neighbors. We've been having such a pleasant little chat.
0: Mother!
2: I told them that silly case of ours was just you playing at soldiers. They got me to telephone Mr. Merivale to withdraw it, and Mr. Bunthorpe has been doing what he can to help us to understand good music. Very kind of you, Mr. Bunthorpe.
0: Not at all, Mrs. Thursby. It's an uphill job, but I've tried.
2: Roger, do look after our guests. Mr. Bunthorpe has nothing to eat. Do hand him something.
0: What? Piece of cake, Mr. Bunthorpe.

In that episode of Brothers in Law, the parts are played as follows. Roger Thursby, Richard Bryars, Grimes, John Glyn Jones, Joy, Bridget Armstrong. Mrs. Thursby, Jean Anderson, Mr. Bunthorne, Robin Hunter, and the judge, Francis de Wolfe. A Piece of Cake was written by Henry Cecil and Basil Dawson. The program was produced by Trafford Whitelaw.

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1: Community by Harry Venning and David Ramsden. Episode 5, In the Doghouse. There we go. Two lagers, gin and tonic, white wine spritzer.
2: Cheers, Brian.
3: Crikey, Claire. I haven't drunk like this since we were all at uni.
1: Yeah, you'll have to excuse me. Nature calls.
4: It was so great to get your call, Tamsin. So tell me, what's it actually like up north?
3: When we relocated 3 years ago, Jonathan and I had our reservations, but what totally won us over was the people.
2: Honestly, everything you've heard about northern hospitality is true. They are so kind.
3: So generous.
2: So supportive.
3: So warm.
2: And so friendly.
3: I mean, not to us, you understand.
2: To each other.
3: But still, it's awfully inspiring.
4: I can so imagine. It's so nice to see you both.
2: So, Claire, how are you finding life as a social worker under the Conservatives?
3: Oh, let's not forget the Liberals.
4: That is one pack that is doomed to failure. You mark my words.
2: Shift up, Claire. I'm back.
4: Nothing in common, mutually distrustful, together just for the sake of convenience, frankly, and generally poisonous. It's marriage made in hell.
1: Yes, darling, we have been getting on a bit better recently.
5: And I said to her, Jermaine, we are already 45 minutes late. It'll be an hour and a half if we wait for you to shave the other leg. Anyway, we missed the beginning of the film and I'm hopping mad like some kind of... Oh, for the life of me, I can't think of an Indigenous Australian hopping thing, but you know what I mean.
6: Things still not good between you and Jermaine, then?
5: Oh, getting worse by the day. I tell you, Ray, sometimes I envy you being single.
7: Oh, but he may not be for much longer, Libby.
6: Yeah, Megan is helping me get back out there, going through this list of local gay clubs and associations.
7: Gay choir.
6: I can't sing.
7: Gay book group.
6: I don't read.
7: Gay mountaineering. That'd be a great way to make friends.
6: No, Megan, I'm not a social climber. But I do like the look of the group below.
7: Oh, Ray, I didn't think that was your scene. But it's between consenting adults. Who am I to judge?
6: Megan, that's a typing error. It should say fishing.
3: I cannot believe it.
8: What's up, Helen?
3: I've just had a phone call from my son, Gareth, and it seems Gareth and his girlfriend are going to have a baby.
8: Struth, Helen, you're going to be a...
3: Don't say it.
8: But you make an absolutely brilliant...
3: Don't say it.
8: Okay, calm down. What's so bad about being... And I'm not going to say it.
3: This marks...